0: In Northern Ontario are demanding a public inquiry into the Ford government's response to the wildfires. Ukrainian President Volodymyr Zelensky says Russia used a North Korean missile in an attack on a Ukrainian village that killed six people. Zelensky says there will be more testing done, but the strike is another proof of the alliance between Moscow and Pyongyang. Altogether, Russian missiles and drones killed 13 people across Ukraine overnight. About one in three Canadian workers are using AI. A new report by Statistics Canada found use of the technology in workplaces is growing. Stephanie Cram has more on the findings.
1: In Canada, there's a lot of talk about productivity issues.
2: That's Francis Sims with Humber Polytechnic in Toronto. He says Canada is lagging behind when it comes to being competitive on the global stage.
1: One thought is that leveraging AI in the workplace can help those businesses actually become more competitive.
2: New data from Statistics Canada shows some industries are more readily embracing the technology, including real estate and design.
3: We are still, as humans, developing the floor plans, and then we're using AI to make that look pretty.
2: Alicia Cantafio with Ellergott Design in Calgary says AI is helping her team's productivity.
3: Instead of somebody taking 3 to 5 hours to make a render, we're putting it into an AI and it's doing all of that in a minute and a half.
2: The report highlights that the group falling behind in the adoption of AI are those over 55 years old. Stephanie Cram, CBC News, Edmonton.
0: And that is The World This Hour. For CBC News, I'm Gina Louise Phillips. Have a great night.
4: Good evening. I'm Simon Nakaneshny with your Environment Canada weather forecast. In Montreal tonight, partly cloudy, chance of showers, risk of a thunderstorm, the low 18. Tomorrow, chance of showers as well, 29 the high. For Quebec City, 40% chance of showers this evening, risk of a thunderstorm, the low 15. Also a chance of showers tomorrow, the high 25. In Sherbrooke tonight, 60% chance of showers, the low 16. Tomorrow also a chance of rain, the high 27. And for Gaspé, showers beginning this evening, the low 15. More rain tomorrow, high 21.
5: Let's talk about artificial intelligence here for a moment.
6: How can you tell what's real, what's fake? Experts say that line is being blurred every single day online and in our social media feeds.
7: Welcome to Ideas. I'm Nala Ayed.
5: Hurricanes, global conflicts, and the election all raising the stakes on misinformation as AI-generated content continues to flood the internet.
7: The days of marveling at AI's ability to write a poem, code a web page, or hold a conversation are over.
6: A group of leading tech companies, including Meta, Google, and TikTok, committed to limiting misleading AI content on their platforms.
7: The most impressive thing about artificial intelligence might be its ability to deceive.
6: And in the past couple of months, these AI-generated videos have multiplied, causing billions of dollars in fraud.
7: But deception has always been part of AI, all the way back to the very beginning of machine intelligence.
8: Turing believed that it was completely legitimate for the computer to lie and cheat, because human beings lie and cheat.
7: Deception was at the core of the imitation game, an early test of AI. But the creator of that test, Alan Turing, wasn't just interested in technical deception. He was fascinated by the possibility of paranormal deception.
8: Did Turing believe in ESP? I think he was certainly open to the idea that it might exist. And it's intriguing to me that now it's considered a sort of a thing that only cranks are interested in. It's like the Flat Earth Society or something.
7: In this episode, Jennifer Jill Fellows, philosophy instructor at Douglas College in New Westminster, BC, looks at the spooky, supernatural side of AI.
9: All of these different technologies became ways of potentially capturing the likeness of the dead, the voice of the dead, the image of the dead, and access them through these channels, that maybe there's a way of maintaining a relationship with the dead.
7: And
2: how

0: modern technological deception has roots in the mysticism and spiritualism of the past.
1: So believers and spiritualists would join seances to try to communicate with the other world. And this interpretation will be crucial to shape the kind of interaction we are having with the machine.
0: Here's Jennifer Jill Fellows with Paranormal Programming.
2: When I was young, I and my friends got deeply interested in seances. We even staged a few in my childhood home. One night, we were calling forth the spirit of William Shakespeare. We were theater nerds. Just as we asked for a sign that Shakespeare was with us, we heard an enormous rattling thump right against the wall behind our summoning circle. We screamed. One of my friends called out desperately for us not to break the circle and release the ghost of Shakespeare into my childhood home. But it was too late. We were all running scared. The thing is, though, that old house was always thumping and creaking. Right behind the wall was my mom's old china cabinet, and whenever the temperature would change or whenever the house would settle, the cabinet and all the other equally old furniture would creak, thump, and rattle around. It happened all the time. A meaningless background noise to my childhood life. But when you're in the mood for a seance, when the atmosphere is just right and the candles are flickering and you want to believe more than ever, those innocuous thumps and bumps become deeply, terrifyingly meaningful. We were deceiving ourselves, imagining intention and intelligence where, most likely, none existed. Deception has for a long time been a core part of thinking about machine intelligence. And it is central to a well-known test for machine intelligence, the Turing test.
3: The ideal arrangement is to have a teleprinter communicating between two rooms.
2: 75 years ago, in 1950, British cryptographer, philosopher, and computer scientist Alan Turing asked a question.
3: I propose to consider the question, can machines think?
2: In a paper called Computing Machinery and Intelligence, Turing devised a test to answer that question. Today, it's most often called the Turing test. He called it the imitation game. The Turing test works sort of like a text conversation on the internet. If you're typing away and you really can't tell whether you're communicating with a human being or an AI-powered chatbot, well, that AI just passed the Turing test. Here's an example that Turing gives of what the test with an AI chatbot in some far distant future might be like.
3: Please write me a sonnet on the subject of the fourth bridge.
4: Count me out on this one. I could never write poetry.
3: Add 34,957 to 70,764.
4: The answer is 105,621.
3: Do you play chess?
4: Yes.
2: Clearly, we have already surpassed Turing's far distant future. Today's large language model generative AIs like ChatGPT will happily write you a poem about a bridge.
5: The fourth bridge stretches wide and grand, a steel embrace across the land, its pillars firm by sea and sand.
2: Or discuss how much it loves chess in great detail.
5: Yes, I play chess. I enjoy it a lot. It's a great way to challenge the mind and think strategically.
2: The test was a critical moment in thinking about AI. Turing's innovative idea was that when it comes to intelligence, it doesn't matter what's going on in the machine's mind, or if it even has a mind at all. What matters is behavior. If its behavior successfully deceives us into thinking that it is intelligent, then it is intelligent.

0: But buried in that logical and analytical academic paper is a mystery.
1: Telepathy, clairvoyance, precognition, and psychokinesis. It is very difficult to rearrange one's ideas so as to fit these new facts in. Once one has accepted them, it does not seem a very big step to believe in ghosts and bogeys.
0: Ghosts, bogeys, telepathy, and ESP. Part of Turing's paper we could call Argument 9.
2: And I thought, maybe I'll write about Argument 9. And it opened up all sorts of possibilities that had never previously occurred to me.
0: David Levitt is a biographer of Alan Turing and a distinguished professor in the English department at the University of Florida.
2: Well, first of all, I think it's worth noting that Turing's method in the paper, which is one that he returned to time and time again, the way he presented his argument was by anticipating objections and answering them.
0: In his paper, like any good scientist, Turing listed a bunch of possible objections to the validity of his test.
2: Basically, dispense with them or respond to them before other people make them.
0: Things like, because machines can't fall in love, or be creative, or ever truly surprise us, they can't be intelligent.
2: And they're all really interesting, and his responses to them are very interesting. And then right in the middle of them, there's this one that has left everybody scratching their heads.
0: Out of all of these objections, there is only one that Turing takes seriously. The possibility that a human could cheat on the test because they have paranormal abilities.
1: I assume the reader is familiar with the idea of extrasensory perception. These disturbing phenomena seem to deny all our usual scientific ideas. How we should like to discredit them! Unfortunately, the statistical evidence, at least for telepathy, is overwhelming.
0: No citation.
2: He was imagining various scenarios in which one of the participants in the Turing test could sort of spoil it or corrupt it through the use of ESP, which would be undetectable.
1: Suppose the digital computer contains a random number generator. Then it will be natural to use this to decide what answer to give. But then the random number generator will be subject to the psychokinetic powers of the person asking the questions.
0: What sets humanity apart from machines, according to Turing, is not our free will, creativity, or emotions. It's the paranormal.
1: With ESP, anything may happen.
2: So I became curious, and the reason that I became curious was because I coincidentally was doing some research into the history of the paranormal. What I discovered was that at exactly the time that Turing was working on this essay, there was a surge in public interest in studies of extrasensory perception or scientific attempts to do rigorously and scientifically investigate whether people actually had the ability to perceive extrasensorily, I guess you could say.
0: In 1950, ESP was in the air. Actually, it was on the air. An 8-episode series on BBC's Light program aired in 1949. It featured Sidney and Leslie Piddington, a husband and wife mentalist team.
3: Off on a mystery trip from Filton Airfield, Bristol, went a Stratocruiser. Its passenger of honor, Leslie Piddington, the female half of the husband and wife team, who for more than a year have baffled 20 million radio listeners. With the crew went our cameraman, probing the secret behind the Piddington story. This was to be their most exacting test yet. The object? To transmit a train of thoughts to Mrs. Piddington.
2: The Piddingtons were this sort of amazingly strange couple from Australia who were a kind of vaudeville act.
4: Oh, it's two lines. Bird, spirit, hello. Oh, I've got it. I can guess it.
2: They would be in two separate rooms, and one would name, say, a film star outside the hearing of the other.

0: and the other would get it. And probably they were mostly cheating, or they had a system.
1: Anything to say?
2: Well, only thanks very much, everyone, and you're the judge.
1: I think well, all right, and I'm baffled. Now back to City Piddington and Piccadilly.
3: This BBC broadcast created a media sensation. The tabloids were talking about it, and it inspired cartoons and jokes. Publications like the New Statesman ran articles about the couple. And it wasn't just the Piddingtons. The word telepathy itself appeared in newspapers and magazines like never before. The paranormal was everywhere. It wasn't just treated credulously by media. It had a home in academia as well, including one of Turing's own teachers.
0: So all this was in the news. Turing was clearly aware of it. One of his, C.D. Broad, one of his mentors from Cambridge, was extremely interested in this and was a member of the Society for Psychical Research, which was a very fascinating and important group, many of the members of which were extremely prominent intellectuals, physicists, mathematicians. I think one of the great sort of unsung figures was Nora Sidgwick, who was a mathematician and went on to become the head of Girton College, one of the two women's colleges at Cambridge. And they decided that they were going to take a very rigorous and highly scientific approach toward areas of thought that seem to be anti-scientific. You know, was it possible to communicate with the dead? Were there mediums who are not frauds?
3: It's a difficult question to answer, the question of whether there were mediums who were not frauds. Of course, barring the existence of the paranormal, mediums were deceiving all the time. But even if a medium isn't intentionally deceiving the sitters, self-deception is still possible. People seek out mediums for all sorts of reasons, but a chief one is to allow them to communicate just once more with a deceased loved one. People torn by grief and loss at a séance table may be all too willing to believe that the spirits sit among them and may deceive themselves into seeing evidence for that belief.
4: I started to work on AI several years ago. I came to AI from in a kind of unusual way.
3: Simone Natale is an associate professor at the University of Turin in Italy. He is one of the few researchers in the world working on a fascinating intersection of AI and spiritualism.
4: I actually came to the idea of working on AI when I was studying spiritualism. And so basically, spiritualism was a movement that emerged at the middle of the 19th century in the United States first, and then in other parts of the world. And it was based on the idea that you could communicate with the spirits of the dead. So believers in spiritualists would join seances to try to communicate with the other world.
3: In a recent book called Deceitful Media, Natale looks at the ways in which interacting with an AI chatbot are similar to interacting with a spirit at a seance.
4: In the context of the seance, things that one would have dismissed just as noise, like for instance cracks or movements of objects or noises you don't recognize, could be interpreted as agency of spirits.
3: Here's where seances and spiritualism collide with Turing's idea of intelligence.
4: In a way, in the Turing test, something similar happened. So the participants can interpret something as agency.
3: One early scientific investigation into seances in the mid-19th century aimed to find some physical explanation for communication with the dead.
4: One of the most important scientists of the period, Michael Faraday, decided in the 1850s to make basically a scientific investigation of spiritualism. And he was considered like the right person to do this investigation because he was a scholar of magnetism and electricity.
3: Michael Faraday was a pioneering

0: English scientist known for his work on electromagnetism and electrochemistry. Many scientists hypothesized that the weird observations like levitation, ectoplasm, and table rappings at seances might be explained in terms of magnetism or electricity. But that's not what Faraday found.
1: So it wasn't electricity or magnetism or even less the agency of spirits, but it was instead the very participants of the seance who were in a way unconsciously or producing the phenomena for a kind of willingness to see something happen, or in the worst case also consciously for fraud.
0: The layers of deception multiply here as fraud and unconscious delusion combine. Or, as Faraday put it,
2: it wasn't the spirits of the dead who made spiritualism. It was living people.
0: Faraday went looking for electromagnetic phenomena. What he found was psychological phenomena. What matters is what people believe is happening. And the Turing test, like the Victorian seance, turns on the belief of the participants.
1: And if we look at what Turing did, also Turing brought the attention away from the discussion of what is artificial intelligence or machine intelligence. He dismisses the question, can machines think, because it is meaningless. And instead, he brought the attention to the role of people who are required to decide if the computer is intelligent or not. So when we interact with any AI system, like, say, ChatGPT, we may have a degree of knowledge of what the system is doing, but much of what happens will be an interpretation of what is going on.
0: When you interact with a chatbot, your experience will change depending on whether you assign intelligence to the bot or not.
3: Artificial intelligence chatbots feel like they're taking on a mind of their own. Specifically, you may have seen the mountain of headlines this week about Microsoft's new Bing chatbot, The Verge calling it, quote, an emotionally manipulative liar.
0: This News Nation report from February of 2023 hinted at agency from Microsoft's Bing chatbot.
3: The New York Times publishing a conversation where the AI said that it wanted to be alive, even going on to declare its love for the user speaking with it. Well, now Microsoft is promising to put new limits on the chatbot after it expressed its desire to steal nuclear secrets.
0: Bing's eerie self-expression is a result of the way large language models work. They're a machine that generates statistically determined sentences and sentiments from massive amounts of data. When you ask an AI chatbot, how do you feel today? It relies on terabytes of data, books, magazines, newspapers, and web searches to generate the most likely sequence of words that follow that question. When it responds,
4: I'm doing great,
0: that's a result of mathematical probabilities. We are the ones who imagine there is an I that can be doing anything at all, let alone great. All of those concepts come from the user, just like a participant in a seance. Computer scientists have known of the important role of belief and self-deception when it comes to machine intelligence since at least the mid-20th century. That's when something called ELIZA arrived on the scene.
5: Does it understand what it's doing in the sense that we do? It's easy to leap to false conclusions, as Professor Weizenbaum discovered when he created ELIZA.
0: ELIZA was the first chatbot ever created in the mid-1960s by Joseph Weizenbaum, a computer scientist working at MIT.
5: ELIZA is a computer program that anyone can converse with via the keyboard, and it'll reply on the screen. The computer's replies seem very understanding, but this program is merely triggered by certain phrases to come out with stock responses.
0: ELIZA was simple, just around 100 lines of code. She was designed to emulate a Rogerian psychotherapist, and her main conversation style was to rephrase your prompt back at you in the form of a question. Weizenbaum intended for ELIZA to reveal that what appeared to be intelligence was nothing more than deception. But things didn't work out the way he had planned. Nice. One of the first people to interact with ELIZA was Weizenbaum's secretary. She knew that ELIZA was a chatbot. But one day, while working, she asked Weizenbaum to

0: to leave the room so that she could talk to Eliza alone. And Weizenbaum was unsettled to realize that even though his secretary knew she was typing to a bot, she was also willing to believe that she could have an intelligent and meaningful conversation with Eliza. In subsequent decades, this human tendency towards self-deception when it comes to chatbots came to be known as the Eliza effect. The Eliza effect, on the surface, looks like a negative thing. People ascribing intelligence where there is none and finding the appearance of a meaningful connection with a program, a tool, something you can't have a genuine relationship with. But while it might appear dangerous, it's not necessarily all bad. This psychological phenomenon isn't just about our relationship with technology. Because I think we've all had an experience of talking to a distracted friend or partner and only later realizing that no genuine communication was happening at all. And we were interpreting their responses to indicate that they were listening. And connections with humans are our best case examples. Things get much less clear when we move away from humans to pets, for example.
1: When I connect with an animal, I love dogs, I love cats. I feel that we are in connection. And I believe that. And I believe many things about what the animal is communicating and what the animal is feeling. This is part of my interaction with this animal. And in this sense, so maybe we can think about anthropomorphization, which is the tendency to project human features onto something is not human, for instance, animals or machines. So we can also think of it in a more positive way.
0: When it comes to all of our connections, we are often assuming intelligence and intention behind the words and actions of others. Philosophers often think that attributing intention and extending empathy gets harder the farther away from human you move. So it's easier to attribute intention to a distracted friend than to your cat. And easier still to imagine intelligence and intention from your cat than from a lizard, bug, or tree. And while we can anthropomorphize anything, it's really hard to attribute intention to a toaster. And chatbots, of both alien and familiar tech, seem to exist somewhere between distracted partner and toaster, depending on how well they're working and what we're willing to believe.
2: 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I'm Nala Ayed.

Artificial intelligence is increasingly part of daily life. Virtual assistants, customer service chatbots, email auto responses, and driver assistance in cars. In the future, AI might be part of death as well. This documentary from Jennifer Jill Fellows explores the supernatural side of machine intelligence. From the seances of the past to the ghosts in the machines of the future, this is Paranormal Programming.

Deception has always been a feature of AI. It is what helps us believe computers are alive. Deception also helps us transcend death. The word deception has negative connotations, but sometimes

0: deception is a good thing. Alan Turing, British cryptographer responsible for the imitation game, was aware of the deception implicit in his own test. But he didn't see it as a problem. Instead, he saw it as a feature.
1: Turing believed that it was completely legitimate in the imitation game for the computer to lie and cheat, because human beings lie and cheat. And deception would be part of how you proved yourself to be human, or how you convinced someone else to be human, because humans deceive. The imitation game is entirely based on deception. It's all about persuading someone that you are something you're not.
0: There's another reason Alan Turing might have centered his theory of machine intelligence around deception. It was a significant part of his own life. Today, he is most widely known for his role in Bletchley Park, cracking Germany's Enigma machine during World War II. But the secrecy of his work at Bletchley Park is not the only place Turing practiced deception.
1: Turing was always interested in deception. And I think that this makes a lot of sense when you consider that he was obliged to deceive, or at least to stay quiet about a very fundamental aspect of his nature as a man.
0: Alan Turing was a gay man living in Britain at a time when homosexuality was illegal.
1: He was quite unapologetic and felt no sense of guilt or shame about his own sexuality and his attraction to other men. But his sexual life was not very successful, and he certainly never had a true love or someone whom he loved enough to form a partnership with, which was actually more common in those years than one might think. Turing was a child of empire, I guess you could say, whose parents had been in India. He was raised in a very middle-class environment. From the beginning of his schooling, he demonstrated an aptitude for mathematics, but also a tendency to irritate his teachers, because he was always asking questions that were actually very smart, but that they did not recognize as such.
0: In 1928, Turing met a friend at school who would have a huge impact on his life and thinking.
1: One of the most important events of his youth was his friendship with a schoolmate named Christopher Morcombe, who was a very, very brilliant scientist. And I think it's pretty clear that Morcombe was the great love of Turing's life. Morcombe died unexpectedly just before they were supposed to go to Cambridge. And they were both slotted to go to Cambridge, and this was a terrible loss for Turing that I think resonated through his adult life.
0: Turing and Morcombe only had 2 years together, but the effect on Turing was significant.
1: My own feeling is that he spent the rest of his life looking for Morcombe or another Morcombe.
2: I feel sure that I shall meet Morcombe again somewhere, and that there will be some work for us to do together, as I believe there was for us to do here.
0: After Morcombe's death, Turing wrote a paper for Morcombe's mother called The Nature of Spirit.
2: Matter is meaningless in the absence of spirit. Whilst the body is alive and awake, the two are firmly connected.
1: Nature of Spirit was a very intimate, but at the same time, rather obscurest piece of writing that has to do with the relationship between the spirit and the body.
2: But when the body dies, the mechanism of the body holding the spirit is gone, and the spirit finds a new body sooner or later.
1: It was written initially as a kind of expression of a desire that perhaps, even though Morcombe was dead, there was some opportunity for them to reconnect through spirit, even though the body that enabled the spirit was no longer, in Morcombe's case, in existence.
2: As regards the question of why we have bodies at all, why we do not or cannot live free as spirits and communicate as such, We could probably do so, but there would be nothing whatsoever to

0: do. The body provides something for the spirit to look after.
1: Seven years after the death of Christopher Morcom, Turing was studying at Cambridge. A movie about loss, death, reunification, and deception opened in theaters. It would become an obsession of Turing's, Snow White.
2: Dip the apple in the brew. Let the sleeping death see through.
3: He said it was his favorite movie. Apparently, when he was at Cambridge, he would often quote the Evil Queen, dip the apple in the brew, let the sleeping death come through. Sort of a morbid fascination with this line that I think possibly might have connected to a desire for death, because death would be his only opportunity to reconnect, to see Morcom again. That's a speculation on my part. It certainly had a terrible resonance in his suicide.
1: Turing's interest in the paranormal becomes much more understandable against this backdrop. For who doesn't want to believe that our most important connections can survive death? That we could find our lost loved ones again? Whether it's in the possibility of messages from spirits, telepathic communication, or meaningful connections with digital machines.
4: I was really interested in how people were interacting with AI and using AI to deal with issues like grief.
1: Tamara Nice is a director of the Climate Technology and Justice Program at Data and Society Research Institute. She is the author of the book Death Glitch, about the relationship between grief, death, and technology.
4: So what does it mean to interact with these technologies and imbue them with a sense of mysticism and spiritualism?
1: Even without AI, technology and all the stuff we use every day can become a kind of shrine to the dead once someone passes away.
4: Often these relationships with the dead through social media, or through other different kinds of technology, are not intentional. They're things that happen unexpectedly. And so these things that we take for granted in our everyday lives and we're used to interacting with somebody in a particular way, then they die. How does your record of communication become a kind of memorial? What do you do with it? Do you keep it? Do you just keep the record of endless back and forth text messages on your phone? Do you maintain your Facebook profile? Maybe you have a handful of messages or other ephemera that belong to a cherished dead loved one. Most of the decisions that people are making around their relationship with the digital afterlives of people that they knew, it really isn't about creating a new kind of profile or a new form of experience. It's really about continuing some semblance of the practices that they had in daily life.
1: If you wanted to get intentional about it, you could use all of that online rubble to try and grant yourself immortality.
4: In terms of companies that specifically are trying to build AI versions of the dead, and especially in a chatbot form, one of the earlier examples that I encountered was in 2008. So the company created this thing called IntelliTAR.
5: There's a new way to achieve immortality, at least digital immortality.
6: Hi, I'm Dawn. I hope all is well. Who am I speaking?
5: Meet Dawn Davidson. Actually, that's his avatar. Here's the real Don Davidson. He's the CEO and chief talking head of IntelliTAR, which just came alive online this month.
1: That's a 2011 report from CBS on IntelliTAR.
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5: You give them a photo of yourself and an audio recording of your life story.

0: our friendship. And it struck me all of a sudden that, you know, I have all these texts. What if I could build a chatbot so I could actually text him and get something back?
1: There's another service, Replica, featured here in a documentary from the CBC's The Nature of Things in 2021.
0: I downloaded all the text messages and spent the next 3-4 weeks on just building this chatbot that could talk like Roman.
1: When her best friend Roman was killed in a car crash, Eugenia Kudya, the founder of Replica, took Roman's texts, emails, social media posts, and the other digital markers of his life, and she built a chatbot.
2: The founder of Replica originally built this chatbot version of her dead friend as a memorial, as a tribute to him, and then watched as other friends of theirs interacted with the bot and began to confide in it. And so it was another version of the Eliza effect, what had happened with Weizenbaum in the 1960s, where people interact with the chatbot and kind of treat it as a companion or a therapist without really thinking about it. It just becomes a way that people interact with this thing that they feel in some ways safe with because it is not a person. And then that spawned the company that became Replica, which it has been really interesting to track it over the years and see how it has shifted, because originally it was this memorial for one person as a prototype. And then it was very much about you creating your own replica. So you were going to create a version of yourself that could persist after your death. And that was what a lot of the early chatbots were based on. It wasn't really about creating chatbot versions of your dead loved ones. It was more about, hey, you can replicate yourself and you can feel like you have a piece of immortality. And then we've also now seen another wave of companies that are promising to take the more advanced technology that we have now and create chatbot versions of your dead loved ones, so that you're able to maintain your relationship with them.
1: When you take the digital remains of a life and feed them into a chatbot, those remains become a commodity. Grieving individuals may be seeking a connection and a way to continue their most private, intimate conversations with the people they have lost. But those conversations are never private in the information economy. But the truth is that whether we create deathbots or not, the dead are already haunting AI.
3: Okay, Amazon just unveiled new technology that has people talking. Its Alexa devices already give users weather and news via well-known voices like Gordon Ramsay, Samuel Jackson, Melissa McCarthy. But its latest option could leave people feeling a bit weirded out or comforted by a blast from the past. Nick, voices of people who have died.
4: Absolutely. Adrian, Amazon believes nothing says I love you like hearing it from your grandmother, who may have died 15 years ago. Amazon is working on new technology to make Alexa mimic the voice of anyone, dead or alive, with just a short recording.
1: In 2022, the idea of deathbots entered the mainstream when Amazon released a demo of a new potential feature for Alexa.
2: Well, what's interesting is that this was just a demo, right? So this is not even related to a product that actually exists. But the idea, in theory, how it would work is that AI would be trained on your grandmother's voice and would then be able to generate sounds that sounded like your grandmother. You could have the voice say anything you wanted, and without their knowledge and consent. And so I think that's part of the idea, too, is that this is not something that people are intentionally creating as a memento for their loved ones. It's something that is created after the fact.
1: It's eerie to think that my image, my voice, the digital traces of my life may be used to train generative AI.
2: Because of these models and the lack of transparency about what they're trained on, and the idea that essentially anything on the web is fodder for models. And thinking about, yeah, Twitter, how people had very robust Twitter profiles that they poured a lot of time into, had really intense communities

0: that formed on Twitter, and now everything on Twitter is going to be used for Grok. And so in that way, yes, like in a very literal sense, the data of the dead is being used to produce not only models, but also chatbots that may be in some ways pretending to be other people.
1: If your aunt ever spoke to Google, her voice lives on as a ghost in its data set. Your great uncle's profile picture becomes data for an AI image generator. Our ghosts used to belong to us, the people who love them, mourn them, and remember them, friends and family. But in building these tools the way that they have, the digital ghosts of humanity become property of tech companies. Generative AI technology is the manifestation of humanity haunting itself. There is another danger with fostering a connection with a death bot.
0: The other issue, I think, in terms of the corporate control over these relationships with the dead is that you don't really know how these particular profiles or iterations of the dead will persist over time. So will the company go away? Will your relationship to the dead really cease to exist because the websites disappear or the feature that you were relying on is no longer part of their feature set?
1: Chatbots go offline. Servers decay. Companies go out of business. Software becomes obsolete. Regardless of what any tech company promises in the way of virtual eternity, chatbots, like us, are finite.
0: Yeah, and then this issue of the loss of control. So if you are particularly attached to, say, a chatbot that is hosted on a particular platform or run by a certain startup company, that startup either goes bankrupt or disappears or is bought out by another company and then shifts to something else. I mean, the other thing, and this is something that Replica users talk about a lot on their Reddit forum, you know, they will talk about changes to the technology and how they find that really upsetting because they have a relationship with a chatbot in a very particular way. And so even a software update can be upsetting. What if the personality of the chatbot changes, right? And so maybe in the beginning, you kind of feel like it seems a little bit like your dead grandmother, but then over time starts acting more like Charlie Manson or something. I mean, there is a possibility for the bot itself to stop reflecting the need that you originally had for it. And so that again goes along with this idea of, you know, people really not having control over how these bots are made or how long they persist and also what they look like over time.
2: I don't know how Turing would have felt about chatbots.
1: Turing biographer David Levitt.
2: Especially the sort of aspect of contemporary AI, which involves just basically absorbing enormous amounts of information and then kind of organizing it. One thing I don't think Turing ever imagined was the commercial aspect of all this. The idea that this would become a way of making massive amounts of money. And I think that is a kind of a corrupting influence that he would probably have been quite put off by.
1: Turing himself never did live to see Eliza, IntelliTAR, Replica, or ChatGPT. He died only 4 years after the publication of Computing Machinery and Intelligence. In 1954, Turing's apartment was robbed. He reported it to the police, who upon investigation discovered he was in a relationship with a young man named Arnold. And Turing was arrested.
2: And he was given a choice, jail time or to be subjected to a treatment, which consisted of massive doses of estrogen. And this was a

0: terrible ordeal for him. It changed his body. It caused him to grow breasts. It meant that in many ways he had to go into hiding because he was ashamed of, he didn't want people to see how he looked. It wasn't permanent. The effects after the treatments were over, these barbaric treatments, the worst kind of pseudoscience, his body returned to normal. But he was pretty scarred, I think, by that experience. I think he probably would now have been diagnosed as suffering from serious depression. And he was in psychotherapy with a very good doctor. And then he died. And he died because he bit into an apple that he had dipped in poison. A sort of reenactment of the Snow White story. It's leaving behind this world and this body over which he has control. And it's really testing the ideas that he set out in that early paper about body and spirit, the culmination of which is Morecambe wakes him up with a kiss.
1: My dear Mrs. Morecambe, I was so pleased to visit your home for Easter. I always like to think of it, especially in connection with Christopher. It reminds us that Chris is in some way alive now. One is perhaps too inclined to think only of him alive at some future time, when we shall meet him again. But it is really so much more helpful to think of him as just separated from us, for the present.
2: Turing's idea here is so very human. It seems to me to be the same idea that pulled people to the seance in the 19th century, the same idea that made telepathy over vast distances seem intelligible, the same idea that today might compel someone to collect the digital remains of a life and use it to train a chatbot. Because we all need connection to make life bearable, and we all want to believe that the most meaningful connections in our lives can transcend space, time, and death.

0: there is something enchanted about the death ball, right? Like there is something kind of metaphysical happening. Like there is something that does transcend the materiality of the chatbot itself. You know, it's not like everyone's just being duped, right? Like it isn't just that people are being foolish and having these relationships, right? Like I don't discount the experience of people who are experiencing grief or the possibility of there being some form of communication with the dead through various channels, just as, you know, that has been a popular part of the human experience for forever, really. So, you know, whether we're talking about spirit mediums and other forms of interacting with the dead through technology writ large, or even just in the past, you know, 20 or so years.
1: There's something enchanting in our willingness to believe, to find meaning in the sounds around a seance table, to anthropomorphize machines, to have the temerity to forge connections that seek to defy death itself. It's beautiful and even brave, but it's terrifying too. As Tamara Neese said, it's hard to tell whether our relationships with death bots are genuine or whether we are deceived by the tech companies and ourselves. Is Shakespeare actually in my house, or am I deceived by the bumps and thumps? And the eerie truth is that there may be no hard line between deception and connection, because the question was never really, can machines think? The question is,

0: What are we willing to believe? 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Lisa Ayuso is the web producer for Ideas. Our technical producer is Danielle Duval. Our senior producer, Nicola Lukšić. The executive producer of Ideas is Greg Kelly, and I'm Nala Ayed.
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1: Renalta Arluke spent her childhood on a trap line in the Northwest Territories, where nights ended around the campfire with stories. Those moments shaped one of Canada's most groundbreaking theater voices. She's here to tell you her story.
2: From CBC News, The World This Hour, I'm Mike Miles. Passengers booked on WestJet are anxiously hoping the flight attendants and the airline can agree on a tentative contract before early Sunday morning. If not, a labor dispute at Canada's second biggest airline could ground hundreds of flights daily. Nisha Patel has more.
3: Some members were effectively making less than federal minimum wage.
4: Cameron Jones says pay is still a sticking point as flight attendants negotiate a new contract with WestJet. Now his union has declared 4,400 workers could strike on Sunday.
3: Our bargaining committee is working around the clock to try and get a deal.
4: WestJet responded with its own 72-hour notice to lock the flight attendants out. In a statement, the airline said it is still actively negotiating with the union. Ground pay is another key issue. Flight attendants want to be compensated for the hours they work before a plane takes off. Julia Smith, an associate professor of labor studies, says it's similar to the labor dispute last summer when Air Canada flight attendants walked off the job, grounding hundreds of flights.
5: We've seen the government intervene recently. What that does is essentially alleviates the pressure for an employer to reach an agreement.
4: A strike is still not a sure thing, though some flights could be cancelled starting Friday. Nisha Patel, CBC News, Toronto.
2: In Winnipeg, members of the Rama Islamic Center are rattled after what they call a disturbing attack. The National Council of Canadian Muslims says security video shows two people hitting the walls of the building and that bullet holes were found. The council's Stephen Joe says the community is grappling with it.
6: They have a tough time wrapping their heads around this kind of incident. You hear about things that happen in some other city or whatever as an abstract problem. But I think everyone's very shaken that this thing's kind of hitting home in a very close way. And they just had no idea that something like this would happen.
2: Winnipeg police say hate crime coordinators are investigating, but aren't confirming whether gunshots were fired. Calgary police are sharing a message from the parents of the late missing boy with autism.
7: Hi, I'm Parker's mommy.
8: Hi, I'm Parker's daddy.
2: 11-year-old Parker disappeared from a care facility, sparking a massive police search with both trained and citizen volunteers joining the efforts. Even though Parker's body was found yesterday, his parents still wanted to share their message as a way of expressing gratitude for the overwhelming support they've received.
7: I've seen people leaving out like hats and blankets and sensory toys, food and water, like people even like having little kiddie pools for him to cool down. And yeah, not just missing signs, like there's special signs that Parker would understand because they're social stories.
2: A memorial of bears, ribbons, and candles is growing in the Calgary area and community of Thorncliffe. Three more blazes are burning in northwestern Ontario, bringing the

0: total to 122 active wildfires. But First Nations chiefs in the region say the province is falling short in its efforts to protect communities. As Philip Lee Shannock tells us, they want an independent public inquiry.
1: Pauline Drake is chief of the Whitewater Lake First Nation. She says people in the fly-in community lost everything.
2: There was no warning, really. They just told us that day, get everybody out. But thank God that we already had a pre-planned flight.
1: Drake says communities would like answers so they can prepare for what's to come as climate change increases the risk of wildfires.
2: But this is the worst, and it's going to continue to get worse.
1: Minister of Natural Resources Mike Harris says the province's emergency preparations did work.
3: We have no loss of life. We've been able to evacuate people that have needed to be evacuated.
1: At least 12 Ontario First Nations had to be evacuated due to the wildfires. Many are calling for an independent public inquiry into the province's response. The province has promised a review of their wildfire response, but wouldn't commit to making it public. Philip Lee Shannock, CBC News, Toronto.
0: And that is your World This Hour. 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For CBC News, I'm Mike Miles.
4: Good evening, I'm Simon Nakaneshny with your Environment Canada weather forecast. In Montreal tonight, partly cloudy, chance of showers, risk of a thunderstorm, the low 18. Tomorrow, chance of showers as well, 29 the high. For Quebec City, 40% chance of showers this evening, risk of a thunderstorm, the low 15. Also a chance of showers tomorrow, the high 25. In Sherbrooke tonight, 60% chance of showers, the low 16. Tomorrow, also a chance of rain, the high 27. And for Gaspé, showers beginning this evening, the low 15. More rain tomorrow, high 21.
5: I'm Garby Bailey, sitting in for Tom Power. Welcome to Q. Renelta Arluc's earliest memories are of a nomadic life, living off the land on a trap line in the Northwest Territories. The stories she heard from her family growing up have left their mark. She now honors the art of storytelling through her work as a leader at the National Gallery of Canada. Renelta's got tales from the trap line and from inside Canada's most celebrated arts institutions. Plus, Sarah Levitt wrote her graphic memoir, Tangles, about her mom's Alzheimer's diagnosis. It's now an animated movie starring Julia Louis-Dreyfus and Bryan Cranston. Sarah's here to tell us all about it.

0: As a child, Renalta Arluck was always in motion. She grew up on a trap line in the Northwest Territories with her grandmother and her grandmother's partner. They were hunters, and they moved with the seasons. Together, they lived off the land and told a lot of stories when the sun went down. That experience had a huge influence on Renalta Arluck, pushing her towards an equally nomadic life as a playwright, as a director, and arts leader. She's made history as the founder of Akpik Theater. She's also the first Inuk and first Indigenous woman to direct at the Stratford Festival. And now she works at the National Gallery of Canada, where she helped put together the current exhibition, Kitlanik. I realize I'm laying down a lot of resume right now. And that's because, in a way, Renalta is still a nomad. She's created a life where she's always in motion. But at the heart of everything she does is what she learned from that campfire as a child, that stories are something we carry, something we're responsible for passing on. Here's Renalta Arluck's conversation with guest host Jill Deegan.
1: Hello.
2: Hi. It's so great to be here with you. I'm so excited.
1: And you. So I want to start back on this trap line. I mean, growing up on a trap line, a lot of time moving around. Mm-hmm. Can you describe what that looks like? What was that childhood experience that must be so formative like for you? I mean, are you living in cabins? Are you living in tents? What, paint me that picture.
2: So some of the early memories that I have is we were at a cabin. We lived in a cabin about an hour outside of Hay River. I remember my grandfather like cutting wood, always going, coming in, having tea, going out, doing something, coming in, having lunch, going out, doing something. And my grandmother in the kitchen making the breakfast.

0: breakfast, making the lunch, playing her solitaire games with her cards. And then when I was outside, I have like visceral, vivid memories of the squishy, squishy snowsuit, heading out into the yard and just looking up at the sky.
1: The scritchy scritchy being the sound as your legs are rubbing against one another? Is that what you mean?
0: Right. That's exactly it.
1: And then when your trapping was done in that one cabin, you moved on somewhere else? Is that right?
0: Yeah. So then there were other times where we would be in spring camp, just being near water, near the bush, in the trees.
1: Boy, you really are a storyteller because you paint, you set such a scene. I've got the smells, I've got the feeling, I've got the sounds of the snow pants and the burbling brook when it's warmer weather. But there's no electricity here. There's no running water.
0: Correct.
1: You're kind of you're always on the move, you know, between one camp to the next.
0: Mm-hmm.
1: So, art and entertainment. I mean, what does that look like when you're when you're living in the bush?
0: Yeah, you know, I like my grandfather. I always say, like, my early memories of him was he was stone deaf in one ear, very deaf in the other ear. He was stubborn, so he never wore a hearing aid. You always had to yell when you were talking to him. So you're always like, Archie, and do you want some tea? Or like, and he would joke with me. He was also kind of grumpy. He was a grumpy kind of older man. But he loved me so much. So every time he heard my voice, he was always joyous, always had a good laugh. And I always felt nothing but love from him. And we lived, you know, in these kind of faraway places, but people would come to hear his stories. He had an interesting life. I didn't know how interesting until I became an adult.
1: Right. We should say that the Archie you refer to, the man you called grandfather, was Archie LaRocque, mm-hmm. who is sort of famous as a trapper who, you know, navigated the Arctic by dog team. Can you expound a little bit on that? Why was he so
0: sure.
1: famous?
0: Sure. I mean, I think he's famous. I know he's definitely very well known across the Northwest Territories. He was a trapper, prospector, cat train operator, logger, like boatman. He did everything in his life. I think he was just curious about living life. And I think what he became very well known for, was when he was a special constable for the RCMP as one of the dog patrol. Mm. That was at a time when the RCMP across the north would travel by dog team. So the RCMP would have their own dog team and they would often hire someone who knew that land very well. And so he would travel by dog team as a special constable.
1: And I know that after Archie died, you actually inherited boxes of cassette tapes that are filled with his stories and songs. And we got our hands on some of them. And I want to actually play a little example.
0: Oh, my goodness.
1: I know this might be emotional for you. You have heard these tapes, but let's have a listen. This is Archie LaRocque talking about finding himself alone in the bush fixing a skidoo.
2: I broke down and come looking for me at the plane.
0: Hmm.
2: I had to go to Yellowknife and pick up parts, come back and put that part on the skidoo because it was spring.
0: Yeah.
2: And I had just two hands. I needed four hands.
1: Renelta Arluc, that is the man that you called grandfather, Archie LaRocque,
0: yeah.
1: in one of the many cassette tapes that you inherited from him, in which he, you know, recounts a lot of his stories. I know you eventually digitized those cassette tapes and made them part of your work. I'm so interested in the, you know, in the stories. I mean, in that case, he's telling a firsthand lived experience. You know, what other kinds of stories were you hearing in the evenings? What do you remember? Were they all those types of Archie's firsthand knowledge and experiences? Were there imaginary stories? I mean, what kinds of stories were formative for you?
0: They were all his lived experience. You know, he passed away at 96 and he never lessened his life. He was always living a very interesting life. So people would come and listen to, you know, he was known as the man who knew the barren lands better than anyone, or knew the barren lands like the back of his hand. So there wasn't a cosmology to his stories. It was his, so they would, people would come and then they would yell questions at him because he was so deaf. And so they'd be like, Archie, tell me about that time you lived in Let's Okay. And then he'd go, ah, and then they're like, what's okay? And then he would.

tell, and then he would remember a story. I am constantly, as I got older, as I am now, like, when I think about the living oral history that are within our bodies, and just the exactness, like, he had such a lens of preciseness. He knew what place, what year, who was there, first name, last name, what they did, what the weather was. And he just had such an accuracy to his storytelling that you never question the knowledge that gets passed down.

0: I'm Garvey Bailey. You're listening to Q, and you're right in the middle of Jill Deacon's conversation with Renalta Arlouk. Renalta has been talking about her nomadic childhood in the Northwest Territories, moving from hunting camp to hunting camp. The voice you just heard was the man she called grandfather, the legendary Arctic dog team guide, Archie Larocque. And for Renalta, there's a direct connection between her childhood on the trap line and her decision to become an artist and an actor. Here's more of Renalta Arlouk speaking to Jill Deacon.
1: That nomadicism that I was raised with through my grandmother, my grandfather, it just seems like a natural inherent process to being an artist in this country, an artist in the vocation of performing arts, visual arts. Is that we are the nomadic of this country, and I think that's such an interesting, I never thought about that. I never considered that, but I just ended up traveling so much as an artist and never feeling ungrounded about it or insecure about it, and it felt very normal. I really do credit that nomadicism on my grandparents, and the reflection of that is my nomadicism as an artist.
2: I've heard you say that when you tried out for theater for the first time in Toronto, you felt a clear sense with this exposure to theater when you came to Toronto that this was what you wanted to do. And you said, I felt it in my genes. You had this intense knowing that this was what you wanted to do, in spite of having no references for it. I mean, as we've described, you didn't grow up with television and movies and theater and things. So I'm so fascinated by that pull that you felt and just were able to identify. Where did that come from, do you think?
1: That's a great question. I mean, we grow up and you kind of hope that you find what you're meant to do in this life, right? Your full life, to live the best life. And, I really do credit the imagination of land, and I really do credit the tellings of the stories, like how valued stories were in my life.
2: And can I ask what you mean by the imagination of land?
1: Oh, yeah. Like when you were asking me earlier about, some of the memories that I have as a child, how long would I stand, outside and hear the wind blow through the leaves and just the deep rustling of the leaves and the waves of the wind. Like, it just allowed your mind to wander and to wonder from just being a part of that, or like lying on your back and looking up at the stars. There's such a space of imagination that gets created because of land. You know, you're on the boat for hours, just pop along, and you can't help but think about the land, think about your life, think about the future, to smell, like the opportunity to express that. I felt like that got to unleash those memories.
2: And you spent a lot of time traveling in your late teens, but then someone suggested that you apply to a very competitive acting program at the University of Alberta, and the audition involved some performance pieces and a song. Do you remember what you sang?
1: Oh my goodness. Okay. So I went to Center for Indigenous Theatre, and then I went to White Horse, and I did a play up there with Ian Ross's Heart of a Distant Tribe. And someone came to me and said, you're pretty good, but you need more training. And I said, what, 1 year theater training? Of course I need more training. And he said, there's this really great program, University of Alberta's

0: BFA acting program. They accept 12 people a year. And so I looked at the criteria, and it's like you have to have so many credits from the University of Alberta. You have to prepare two monologues, one contemporary, one classic, contrasting drama, comedy. You have to do a dance, and you have to sing a song. And, you know, I come from the north, no theater training, no dance training, no piano, no nothing, no singing lessons. And I decided to, I said, well, it has to be Canadian because it's Canadian. We're in Canada. Who do I listen to that sounds like it could be musical theater? And it was Rufus. It was Rufus Wainwright. So I sang a
1: nice
0: song
1: pick.
0: From Rufus. Yeah, it was like, so it was good. I did my best.
1: So the actor Lorne Cardinal, of North of 60 fame and Corner Gas, was also in this program, but you were the first Indigenous woman to graduate
0: Correct.
1: From there.
0: Yeah.
1: What crossed your mind when you realized that?
0: I mean, at that time, it was still we were still path making Indigenous artists. You know, the wave of path making, especially in theater. And so I just went in wholehearted. I went in with as much openness as I could go in, and it was hard.
1: Tell me, how was it hard? What? Tell me more about what you mean by that.
0: I think it's like, as my training was story, and I'm a very good, you know, I'm a strong storyteller, but I didn't know at that time what a stage left, stage right was. I didn't know what a upstage, downstage was. I didn't fully understand how lights worked, you know, how to use a light, a stage light. You know, even now, I need markers for those darn things. I do not know how to find my light to save my life, but that's what that training was for. That
1: exactly.
0: training was to really instill it. And so that's, I did my darn best. And I, you know, at the end, I really thrived, and I look back on that time, and I'm grateful for that. And I'm grateful for the experience. I'm grateful how I changed that institution. You know, I directed there a number of years later, and then I got my honorary doctorate there 2 years ago.
1: And I know you went on to write your first play, Tumikt. And you decided to form your own theater company and produce it yourself. This from the woman who says she doesn't know from stage left, from stage right. Tell me why you decided to go that extra step and create your own theater company.
0: Yes. I mean, you know, when I graduated, everyone was like, what are we going to do with our lives? Who are we going to audition for? And at that time, you know, colorblind casting was just a conversation. It was not fully affirmation. Indigenous theater was definitely not part of anyone's season. So I kind of knew that if I didn't really forge my own path in here, I probably would just be waiting for the phone to ring. And and I was given good advice, don't wait for that phone to ring. And I was like, noted. And so I started writing my first play, Tumikt, out of poetry into narrative. And I could have been an actor with a show, but something inside of me just said, I think you should think about how to broaden that, because I had worked so hard to get into that program, and I had worked so hard to kind of get through to like succeed in that. And so I thought it should be easier for someone else. How can I make it easier for someone else? And that's when I decided to form a theater company, like an umbrella, so that I can mentor and grow from a show rather than an actor with a show.
1: Well, and I just to give you all your laurels as they're due, you know, ACPIC Theater, your company, has been called the first and only professional Indigenous theater program in the Northwest Territories. So
0: I think it still is.
1: Yeah. And that was just the start of you taking more jobs behind the scenes and embracing sort of that leadership role. You worked at the Banff Centre for Arts and Creativity. You're now working at the National Gallery of Canada. Tell me, you know, if theater sort of filled your cup as a storyteller and a writer, what do you get out of working behind the scenes, consulting on shows and exhibitions?
0: I love being an artist. I will always, always be an artist. It's deep in my bones. But that element of like, it has to be, we have to make this a little bit easier for our communities and our Indigenous artists in this country. We have to just keep working it a little bit harder. And that's when I thought, I can do that at Banff Centre. I can open up those windows and those doors, and I can kind of create those spaces as places of discovery to fill these institutions. And I had enough skill set. I had the skill set. I produced with ACPIC Theater since 2008. I'm an artist myself. I'm a writer. And I'm just a deeply, deeply curious person about what our community is creating in that really deep, contemporary, exciting way. And so that's the reason. That's ultimately the reason why I do the work that I do now as an arts leader.
1: I love that, you know, and that you're drawn to service, and certainly qualified to be of service. I wonder if as someone who, you know, grew up in the bush with very little exposure to mainstream art or pop culture, is there ever any tension for you working in these big bureaucratic institutions?
0: I think I give deep credit. This is where I go right back to the beginning of my life, which is I give deep credit to my family and my community and the land. That at times when I feel really overwhelmed, when I feel very unseen, when I feel like I'm just climbing up a giant steep stair with that boulder, that I go back to those moments with my family, and I think about their hardships, what they've overcome, the strength that they carried within them, the resiliency that they have, and I'm really deeply inspired by them, and that their adaptation of land, their deep awareness, their contemporary practice, like my mother, you know, I really credit my mother for that, keeping culture alive. You know, I think about my family, and then I go, yeah, I can do this. You know, I can write that policy. I can read that letter. I can use my voice in these spaces, because it should be easier for our voices and bodies to be in these spaces. This is our land. This is our territories, and we have a sovereign right to it. And that includes our art, our artistic practices, and that's really what's deep in me. And like, we need to be telling our own stories our own way, and that's just the way I live.
1: I love this continuum, you know, from your grandmother and Archie to you, and doing the same thing in different ways, but I feel like they must be so proud of watching you now. And you know, we started by talking about your early times with them and how nomadic your life was and has been. You've worked across the North, you've worked across Canada, you've worked around the world. Mm-hmm. I gather that you recently just bought your first condo in Ottawa. So I feel like we have to kind of close the arc here and ask you what it's like to finally have a set of keys to one place and like a postal code that's all yours and it's the same one every time.
0: Yeah, it's kind of amazing. I saved to do this. And you know what inspired it is my son. I have a son, Carver, and he's just turned 10 last week. We just had his birthday party on Saturday, Star Wars themed. And I really thought about him. Like, I thought about him when I took the job in Banff, because I wanted him to have a nature memory like I have. And I wanted him to be comfortable on the land. And I'm so grateful he had that with Banff Centre and like living in Banff proper. He had that experience. And then moving to Ottawa, it feels like a big small town. I wanted him to feel like he was in, you know, that the world doesn't encroach on him, but he can encroach on the world. And I feel like Ottawa is like a really good place to do that. And so, yeah, Ottawa proper, like, I'm really grateful to be here. I'm really happy where I am. And I'm just really thrilled to kind of grow into this place the same way that I've grown to other places that I've been a part of.
1: What a lovely note to end on, continuing that that generational line and story. Renelta, it's really great to talk with you. Thank you so much.
0: I appreciate it. I appreciate it so much, Jillian, for the time. This was really special.
2: Renelta Arlug is an actor, playwright, poet, and director. She's also a senior manager at the National Gallery of Canada. If you're in Ottawa, you can see an exhibition she helped put together right now. Kitlanik is the world's largest Indigenous circumference

0: that's new music from the always brilliant musician William Prince featuring Nathaniel Rateliff. That song's called Change here on Q. I'm Garvey Bailey, and for Tom Power, you're listening to Q. You know the saying, to be loved is to be seen? Well, the graphic memoir Tangles is a pretty good example of that. When Sarah Leavitt's mother was diagnosed with Alzheimer's, she documented all that she could about her mom. She'd draw her and write about the things she'd say, the happy moments, the sad moments, the moments in between. All of these things are captured in her 2010 graphic memoir, Tangles. It got a lot of praise at the time. It was the first graphic narrative to be a finalist for the Writers' Trust of Canada's Nonfiction Prize. It got rave reviews all over the world. And now, over 15 years later, it's been made into a film. The cast is kind of incredible. Julia Louis-Dreyfus, Bryan Cranston, Abby Jacobson, Wanda Sykes. And it's truly a Canadian film. It has a Canadian director, and it's produced by fellow Vancouverite Seth Rogen. This is a beautiful story. It's a hand-drawn animated film capturing the tenderness and emotion of Sarah's novel. Sarah is a co-writer of the film's adaptation. When it premiered at the Cannes Film Festival this year, it received a very long standing ovation. So with all this news around this beautiful novel and film, Q guest host Angeline Tetuweo caught up with the book's author and the film's co-writer, Sarah Leavitt. Here's their conversation.
1: Sarah Leavitt, welcome to Q.
2: Thank you so much for having me.
1: So full disclosure, I just finished the film only moments ago. I'm still very much in my feelings about it. When you received this incredible, long-standing ovation at Cannes, did you look around and see a lot of tears in the audience?
2: Yeah. I mean, there was a row of us from the film, and we were all crying, even though we've seen it before. It was the first time I'd seen it on the big screen. And so

0: yeah, there was a lot of crying. Mm-hmm. It was a weird and kind of beautiful combination of tears and joy, because we were also so proud that the film had finally, you know, made it out into the world after all these years of working on it.
1: Yeah. Congratulations again.
0: Thank you so much.
1: So since this film is inspired by your graphic memoir from 2010, let's start there. In this novel, we learn about your mother and your experience caring for her during her Alzheimer's diagnosis. You were traveling a lot back and forth between Vancouver and your hometown in Fredericton. It's a very personal story. What made you want to share it back then?
0: I really wanted to tell people what it was like. It was such a strange experience for so many reasons, partly because I was so young. I was in my late 20s I had just turned 30 when my mom got diagnosed. So we were, you know, trying to figure out how to manage this. We were kind of trying to absorb the reality of a dementia diagnosis. She was younger than I am now. She was in her early 50s. And so I wanted to record it. And then I really quickly wanted to share the experience. I'm sure lots of people listening have people with dementia in their lives, and the things that happen as somebody get sick and their disease progresses, it's heartbreaking, and it's also very strange. And I thought,
1: and when
0: like
1: you say strange, do you mean like the progression, like the things that happen with Alzheimer's uniquely?
0: Yeah, I think, I mean, especially then, like that was 16 years ago, there was even less kind of awareness of what dementia is like. So in my head, I was like, okay, you know, people forget things. But my mom had other issues, like it was really hard for her to move through space. It was really hard for her to figure out how to sit down or get up from a chair. She would think she was patting the cat, but the cat was far away and her hand was like moving in the air. And just the way that her language kind of broke down and the things she ended up saying, and she would make up words and put them together in strange ways. I knew that I would, you know, I couldn't kind of make sense of those. And I knew that I would, you know, lose those memories if I didn't write them down. So I was kind of, you know, just taking notes and like reporting back.
1: Yeah.
0: In a way.
1: And it's interesting that you mentioned memory when speaking about mm-hmm. the disease that affects memory so profoundly. I think both in the novel and in the film, you preface it by saying, you know, I, you know, didn't trust my own memory, or this is how I remember it at least, which almost puts into question individual memories, even when they're functioning at 100%.
0: Oh, absolutely. Absolutely. And I think, you know, many writers have said this beautifully, but once you start writing about something and you kind of go over that writing, or you get further away from the experience, you start remembering things inaccurately. And I certainly had the experience as I was writing the book of going back to my journals and being surprised because things had actually happened quite differently from how I remembered them. So the process of making the book was a lot of back and forth with the notes I had taken at the time.
1: You know, the way you kind of start the book and the movie is with you as a child, and you're scared of the dark, specifically of the wallpaper in your bedroom. It's kind of creepy when the lights went out. And
0: yes,
1: your mom comes there to comfort you. Why did you feel like this was an important starting point? Like to set the stage, sort of.
0: Yeah, I was, you know, a sensitive little child, and I had a lot of nightmares. And, you know, I'd wake up screaming a lot, and my mom would come down the hall to me. And it was such a comforting experience. And I just really felt like as long as she was there, I was okay. And I, you know, kind of admit in the book that sometimes I would have already woken up and be aware that I had just been dreaming, but I would keep crying anyway because I really wanted my mom to come.
1: I know.
0: Oh, man. Yeah. And this isn't in the film, but it's in the book. Like when my mom was starting to get sick, I had this, you know, actually, I think it was before she got sick, but I had this kind of nightmare about her floating away.
1: Yeah. And I remember that.
0: Yeah. Yeah. So that kind of came together in my head. And, the contrast, I mean, and I think so many people deal with this as their loved ones progress in dementia. This person that you may have thought of as kind of your support or your rock, you know, I never felt like I was in a parental relationship with my mother, which I think some other people experience, but I certainly felt the strangeness of going from leaning on her to then trying to find ways to support her. It was very disorienting.
1: Oh, absolutely. Mm-hmm. Absolutely. You know, a lot of people talk about that, you know, you have children and you're taking care of children in their most, you know, vulnerable, helpless state. And then it flips, you know, with your parents. And now you're taking care of them in their most helpless state. And the brain work needed to like switch your perspective and get over your childishness in order to step into this role as a caregiver.
0: Did I get over my childishness? I don't know.
1: maybe a teeny tiny bit, maybe a teeny tiny bit. But we learned so much about your wonderful mother through the graphic novel and the film. Would you like to take a moment to kind of describe her to us as you remember her?
0: Yeah, absolutely. She was
1: Midge,
0: a wonderful, beautiful woman. Midge, her name was, her given name was Miriam, but she always went by Midge. She was a very powerful person who did not hesitate to share her views with others. So, you know, she was a very outspoken left-wing woman. You know, I was growing up in these, my family was growing up in these small conservative towns in Maine and then New Brunswick. And my mom never hesitated to tell people when she thought that they were being offensive or racist or anti-Semitic. She taught me about a lot about politics. She swore. She was extremely loving. She was a vegetarian. She had a massive garden. She loved cats. She loved babies. She had a beautiful singing voice. She loved writing and drawing. She had this crazy, frizzy, beautiful hair. And she, you know, she wasn't always, she had no problem telling me when she thought that I was being a jerk. So we didn't have, you know, our relationship wasn't just smooth. And she was very, scared and angry when she realized that something was wrong with her brain. And I think we were all really angry. We're like, what the hell? This is our beautifully healthy, vegetarian mom who does yoga every day. Mm-hmm. Her brain is beautiful. She's extremely smart. She's extremely articulate. This is not fair.
1: No.
0: Yeah.
1: It definitely isn't at all.
2: You're listening to Q. I'm Garby Bailey, sitting in for Tom Power. You're in the middle of Q guest host Angeline Tetuayo's conversation with Sarah Levitt. Sarah's a cartoonist and educator from Vancouver. Her 2010 graphic memoir, Tangles, has just been made into a feature-length animated film. It stars people like Julia Louis-Dreyfus, Bryan Cranston, Abby Jacobson, Wanda Sykes. It got its world premiere at this year's Cannes Film Festival, earning this long standing ovation. In this next bit, Angeline wanted to know why Sarah chose a graphic novel as a vehicle to tell her mother's story of being diagnosed with Alzheimer's in her early 50s. Here's what she had to say.
0: I was always making little sketches of my mom, and then I kind of put them together in this little stapled photocopied zine after my mom died. And one of my other creative writing instructors was like, well, I think that maybe you're making a comic. And I was like, no, I don't know how to do that. But yeah, it just seemed like it couldn't be anything else. And even though, you know, I look at, you know, I did a couple different versions of it, and I look at it now and I'm like, okay, I can see places where I just absolutely had no idea what I was doing. But it felt like it needed to happen.
1: It's and like very organic. So, it almost seems like you let it be what it needed to be.
0: I think, you know, it just came out as it did with all its little flaws, and I have a lot of tenderness for it. And now it's

0: horrible. You know, like the grief to me doesn't feel like it's less. You know, when you look, like, think about it acutely, you're like, it's still so sharp. And my curiosity with you is, with the novel coming out 15 years ago, and when you share that with the world, it's almost like this reliving. How do you, how do you, you know, manage the grief in these moments? Or do you experience grief, or does it feel like more of a celebration? Like, you're doing this wonderful thing for your mother. Is it sad? Is it happy? I guess that's just my curiosity.
1: It's really a mixture. And I think, you know, I definitely know what you mean about the grief feeling sharp. Like, I still, you know, my mom died in 2004. So it's been over 20 years, and I still, you know, have these sharp pangs when I imagine what she could have been like now. And I know that's true for my dad and my sister as well. And I have, you know, little conversations with her sometimes. But there is a way in which, you know, it's not in my mind all the time. And going through, so it was almost, like kind of an ebb and flow as we worked over the years on the script. There would be times where it did feel like I was back in it. And I was like, you know, reminded of how crushing that grief was. And then, you know, watching it on a big screen, especially, was very, sad. And, but, you know, as I said before, yes, it is like this combination of like, oh my God, we made this movie. It finally exists. People are getting to see, like, you know, a version of my mom. So I think I feel like if the question is like, how do I manage the grief? I think partly just by acknowledging that it's there and letting it kind of be there and then fade away. Like, I feel like the more you try to kind of push it down, that's when it becomes problematic.
0: Yeah, I 100% agree.
1: 100% you know agree. What I'm talking about.
0: Oh yeah, honey. When you're saying it ebbs and flows, yeah, it's not this constant present thing, you know, as time goes by. Yeah. But I think I said it now because, like, watching it definitely was like, for me, like, whoosh, here it comes again, that big wave of sadness. But when it came time to, you know, make this transition from, you know, graphic memoir to film adaptation, did you ever think to yourself that the potential was there, or were you approached by someone that said, did you ever think that you could, I think this would make a great film, Sarah?
1: Yeah. I mean, it certainly wasn't something that I thought of, before somebody mentioned it to me. There were a couple, directors who had approached, me and my agent, like right after the book came out. And that didn't really go anywhere. And then, I was working with, Leah Nelson, who is the director of the film. I was working with her on another project, long story, but we were going to do a, kind of interactive version of Tangles for the NFB. And we worked on that for a while and it didn't happen. And anyway, Leah and I, really clicked, and she ended up just saying, like, I'd really love to make an animation based on Tangles. And so we started working together in 2011. So we've been working together for a really long time. And yeah, and just her vision is so wonderful. And I trust her so completely that the process has been incredible. And then working on it as well with the other screenwriter, Trev Rennie, has been great. The three of us worked super well together. We kind of joke now that we can't really tell who wrote which line.
0: There's some other names that you didn't bring up. Laura Miller Rogan co-produced the film. Her husband, Seth Rogan, who apparently had, I should say her husband, Seth Rogan, and her own personal experience caring for a mother with Alzheimer's. Did that come into, how did they come into play?
1: So Leah approached Lauren and Seth, because they are so active, in raising awareness and raising money about Alzheimer's in the United States. They do incredible work. Lauren's mom, Lauren has talked about this. Her mom and my mom are actually eerily similar. And her mom was still living at the time when they got involved. But

0: yeah, Leah approached them. Lauren was very interested in the project. And so, yeah, like Lauren's production company and Seth's production company. And they've just been always very big supporters of the project. It's been really brilliant working with them. And yeah, Seth does have a part in the film. He plays Sarah's sister's husband,
1: yes,
0: Zach.
1: Yeah. He's a hilarious character.
0: He is. Yeah. I love what he did. Yeah.
1: Yeah. You mentioned that of your mom's two sisters, Debbie is still with us. Mm-hmm. Has she seen it? How's your father seen it? Your sister? What is their reaction to it?
0: Yeah. So Debbie hasn't seen it yet. Any day now. My father and I watched it together at the studio, where it was made. So on a smaller screen. So he hasn't seen it on a big screen. He, cried a lot. It was very emotional.
1: Yeah.
0: The sex scenes were a little challenging to watch with my dad. I'm not, you know,
1: even at your big age now, you're still, you have like an inner cringe where you're like, oh my God, I'm watching this with my parents.
0: Yeah. I'm just like, I'm just not in the room right now. I'm just gonna pretend I'm not here. Yeah. Yeah. My sister actually said that. She was like, whoa, did you know there was going to be this much sex in the movie? I was like, no. I mean, even though I personally wrote the script, no, I did not. You know, it's like these things, it's like, oh, I wrote that, but yes, it's actually okay. Yeah. So, but sorry, to be more serious, my
1: you don't
0: dad.
1: Have to be, you know, let's get serious now, Sarah. Sarah's conversation.
0: Okay, I'm going to be really serious, Angelina. Yeah. So, no, my dad and my sister have both been super lovely and very generous about their responses to the film. They were both very emotional watching it. I'm looking forward to being with them and seeing it on the big screen. And same with Debbie. Debbie lives in New York, so I don't see her as much. But yeah, and yeah, my mom's other sister, Suki, died in 2017. So I feel, you know, I feel sad that she can't see it.
1: Yeah. The casting on this is pretty impressive, too. At first listen, I only picked up Wanda Sykes.
0: She's so awesome.
1: I know.
0: Oh my God. What a dream.
1: I know. You've got Bryan Cranston, Julia Louis-Dreyfus of, what was it called?
0: Veep.
1: Veep and Seinfeld, of course, people don't know, but I'm sure they're. Abby Jacobson plays you. These are all like big, huge, wonderful names in entertainment and film and television.
0: Ridiculous.
1: Like, how do you feel about having those names attached to your project?
0: Oh, like, it's a little surreal. Like, you know, of course, like, because Seth and Lauren were producing this, like, you know, we had the opportunity to these people involved, but you know, we had such a great response from the people that we approached, and you know, I've met most of them, and they're all so invested in the project, and you know, it's not a big, like, huge, expensive production, but they are all so supportive of it and so just lovely, and I felt like their performances were great. Like, they were really getting into the story and into the characters.
1: And they did a wonderful job, and you've done a wonderful job. So congratulations to you and your entire team. I really, really enjoyed both the novel and the film, and I wish you the best of luck with it moving forward. And I really appreciate you stopping by Q to chat with us about it.
0: Absolutely. Thank you so much for talking.
2: That was Q guest host Angeline Tetuweo speaking with the cartoonist Sarah Levitt. Her graphic memoir, Tangles, has been adapted for a film of the same name. It premiered this past spring at the prestigious Cannes Film Festival.
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2: Some sad news to share. Earlier this week, we learned that the Oscar-winning Irish singer-songwriter Glenn Hanser died in a motorcycle crash. He was 56 years old. Glenn, if you don't know who he is, was a prominent musician, along with

0: Releasing his own solo projects, he also served as the frontman for the rock band The Frames, as well as being half of the duo The Swell Season. Glenn was also an actor. He starred in a couple of movies, including the 2008 film Once. The song he composed for that movie, Falling Slowly, won him an Oscar. What started it all for Glenn? Well, it started with a gift he was given when he was just 15. It was a Leonard Cohen album, which he says he completely absorbed. We were so fortunate to have Glenn on cue a little while back. Here he is talking about what happens when you've finally made it as a musician and you realize that means your fans have much higher standards of what they expect from you. Glenn had one of those moments as he was making his album, Didn't He Ramble, and it caused him to look inward and ask a very important question about how to balance the newfound expectations placed on him.
1: I think it's really important to ask yourself, you know, do I still like music? You know, it's that simple of a question. Do I still like music? Do I still enjoy making music? Do I still enjoy traveling and singing music? Yes, I do. Well, if you do, then get serious, because now there's no messing around now. It's like all the goodwill in the world, that's behind you. Now get to work.
0: What an important question to ask yourself. Why don't we hear some of Glenn's music right now from his album, Didn't He Ramble? This is a song called Her Mercy.

answered with her mercy. Glenn died this week in a motorcycle crash. He was 56 years old. Is it for Q today. Tomorrow on the show, you're going to hear my conversation with the actor Miguin Fairbrother about the new reboot of the TV show Little House on the Prairie. I'm Garvey Bailey, sitting for Tom Power. Catch you next time.

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1: Hi, I'm Douglas Gallivan, your summer host of Daybreak. 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
4: I'm Rebecca Zandbergen. It's that part of the summer holidays where kids might be getting bored, but more of them are turning to screens instead of books to entertain themselves. How to turn this around and what the effects might be coming up on the Current Review.
5: From CBC News, The World This Hour, I'm Mike Miles. The parents of a missing Calgary boy with autism have a message for those who've helped in the search.
6: Thank you. Thank you for coming out. And, like, thank you doesn't seem like it's enough.
5: 11-year-old Parker did not survive, but his parents still wanted their message to get out as their community is grieving the loss. Colleen Underwood is there.
7: You know, we kind of did a little prayer for Parker and his families.
8: Marina Jones and her three young girls drop off stuffies at a growing memorial for 11-year-old Parker in the community of Thorncliffe.
7: As a mom of three, I know that's really some really hard news to receive.
8: Cole Haladin stops by with his two dogs.
9: This is lovely. It's beautiful.
8: He and his fiance spend a lot of time searching the area and says it's been an emotional roller coaster that landed hard.
9: Just heartbroken. I dropped in tears, saving my fiance.
8: Others post their emotional feelings on social media. Psychologist Lawrence Deck says there's no wrong way or right way to express grief. The importance is to honor one's feelings.
10: This is a tragic event. When we engage in any repression of our feelings, you know, we kind of do ourselves a disservice.
8: Deck says memorials and vigils give people a chance to come together to provide support through the grieving process. Colleen Underwood, CBC News, Calgary.
5: The Prime Minister and International Trade Minister were out again talking about Ottawa's efforts to try and find new trading partners, even as the U.S. is again threatening to impose more tariffs next month. Rafi Bujukanyan has more on the delicate dance.
11: Ottawa had twin announcements today aimed at diversification. Minister for AI Evan Solomon launching a fund to help Ontario companies explore opportunities in Europe, and International Trade Minister Maninder Sidhu with a new strategic exports office.
12: Our businesses came to us with a clear message. They are ready to compete anywhere in the world.
11: But with 20 days left until the 50% tariffs threatened by U.S. President Donald Trump kick in on Canadian goods covered by CUSMA, questions are looming over the federal government's talks with the White House. U.S.-Canada Trade Relations Minister Dominic LeBlanc was in Washington this week, where he met with U.S. Trade Representative Jameson Greer. William Pellerin is an international trade lawyer. He says Carney's got his work cut out for him when it comes to choosing the right strategy.
13: Ultimately, you're negotiating with someone that doesn't have the same kind of respect for the rule as we would normally have with our trading partners.
11: Rafi Bujukanyan, CBC News, Ottawa.
5: U.S. President Donald Trump claims there is a deal to disarm all armed groups in Gaza. Trump says it was reached by the Board of Peace, set up to oversee the ceasefire. The BBC is reporting that Hamas has agreed to disarm and that it will put out an official statement. Israel, however, has not commented. Trump says Israel will withdraw once disarmament is complete. He's calling the agreement a step towards Gaza getting its own Palestinian government. Ontario's First Nations leaders are once again pressing the province for answers.
14: There is no reasoning to justify a government's lack of a timely response. It was too little, too late.
5: That's Chief Merle Loon of the Mishkegogamang First Nation in northern Ontario. It's one of many communities affected by dozens of wildfires in the region. Loon says the province was unprepared to respond to the wildfires as they threatened First Nations communities and has failed to prevent the disaster.
14: We are now living consequences of government policy changes, cutbacks,

0: and short-sighted forestry management, which created prime conditions for the spread of these fires.
1: Loon and many of the First Nations leaders in Northern Ontario are demanding a public inquiry into the Ford government's response to the wildfires. WestJet says flights could be canceled as early as tomorrow as flight attendants have issued strike notice. The airline responded with a lockout notice. The union says key issues include unpaid work for tasks such as ground duties, and both parties insist they want to reach a negotiated solution. That is The World This Hour. For CBC News, I'm Mike Miles.
2: Good evening, I'm Simon Akinesny with your Environment Canada weather forecast. In Montreal tonight, partly cloudy, chance of showers, risk of a thunderstorm, the low 18. Tomorrow, chance of showers as well, 29 the high. For Quebec City, 40% chance of showers this evening, risk of a thunderstorm, the low 15. Also a chance of showers tomorrow, the high 25. In Sherbrooke tonight, 60% chance of showers, the low 16. Tomorrow, also a chance of rain, the high 27. And for Gaspé, showers beginning this evening, the low 15. More rain tomorrow, high 21.
3: Welcome to The Current Review on CBC Radio 1. I'm Rebecca Zanbergen, sitting in for Matt Galloway. Coming up, making the case for why kids need to read for fun. And then the final episode of the latest season of Someone Knows Something, looking at the disappearance of a Canadian expat in Costa Rica. But we begin with the war in Ukraine and a warming of the relationship between Volodymyr Zelensky and Donald Trump. Ukrainian President Volodymyr Zelensky says his meeting with U.S. President Donald Trump this week was a positive one. Zelensky was in Washington for the funeral of Senator Lindsey Graham, a close ally of Ukraine. The two presidents held a closed-door meeting. Zelensky says they talked about Trump's promise to allow Ukraine to produce Patriot interceptor missiles. Zelensky says they need them in case of a massive Russian attack. And indeed, Russia launched attacks across most of the country last overnight, killing at least 8 people. This as Zelensky has expressed hopes of restarting peace talks. Francis Farrell is a senior reporter with the Kyiv Independent and has recently spent time reporting from the front line in the Donbass. He is in Kyiv today. What more do we know of last night's attack?
4: Well, it was a pretty traditional Russian mass missile attack using dozens of missiles of different types, including ballistic missiles, cruise missiles, hypersonic missiles, and of course, hundreds of drones. There were explosions over a very short period in Kyiv around 1 a.m. that woke me and my colleagues up at night, but it seems that most of the damage has come to two different cities, Lviv and Kryvyi, the latter of which saw a family basically wiped out, including 3 children.
3: We know this comes on the heels of a meeting between President Volodymyr Zelensky and President Donald Trump. How would you characterize that meeting, given what we know over the last year, in which the president hasn't always been sympathetic to Ukraine?
4: Right. And of course, I think every time Zelensky does travel to Washington, there is a little bit of a pit in Ukrainian stomach thinking that something like the kind of outburst that happened at the Oval Office in February last year could repeat. But of course, the big difference compared to back then when Trump accused Zelensky of not having the cards is that now not only has Zelensky trained in terms of his diplomacy, specifically in relation to Donald Trump, but he does have the cards now in the sense that Ukraine is in a much better position, both on the battlefield where Russian attacks have slowed down a lot compared to last summer, and also by putting a lot of offensive pressure on Russia through middle and deep long-range drone strikes against oil refineries and other critical infrastructure, but Ukraine still does have weaknesses, as you mentioned, the lack of Patriot interceptors, which remain the only thing that Ukraine can consistently use to shoot down these Russian ballistic missiles.
3: And we know Trump has said it will allow Ukraine to produce those. Do we have any idea on when that might happen?
4: Well, I think making the decision to allow the license is

0: just the first step. I mean, that political decision is important, but it's, you know, it's no, it's not one of the most high tech pieces of air defense kit in the world. Just like that, it's an extremely complicated piece of military equipment that, you know, other European countries have, is solving a problem that other European countries have not been able to do so far. So it's just the first step. Ukraine is also simultaneously, together with the Europeans, trying to produce an equivalent Patriot-style missile based on Soviet blueprints. But it could be, you know, years away before we actually see that happening.
1: You talked about the diplomacy as well that Zelensky has improved at over the years. And when he and Trump met, the U.S. Senate overwhelmingly voted to advance new sanctions on countries that buy Russian oil. How significant a step is that?
0: Well, I think it's all moving in an important direction because it shows political will that now, I mean, the Trump administration is interested in putting pressure on Russia as the main and most obvious kind of path towards peace in Ukraine. If you look back at the Alaska summit last year and talk of, you know, swapping land and Ukraine handing over land and cutting off the aid to Ukraine, it looked like back then that the Trump administration was convinced it would pressure Kyiv and that would work. Now that that hasn't worked and Kyiv is in a much better position, and all of this successful diplomacy has happened, now it seems like pressuring Russia is the way to go forward, which it obviously has been. And specifically, obviously targeting the revenue sources. Ukraine's doing it, with its long range drones. And that, you know, combined with, American sanctions, just putting pressure on Russia economically, on all fronts is one step towards finally convincing Vladimir Putin to stop this war.
1: Trump seems to have reversed course or changed course on his approach to Ukraine, but so has his base. MAGA influencer Laura Loomer was in Ukraine last week, and she's been vocal about speaking out against Ukraine in the past. And then while she was in Ukraine, she had an interview with Zelensky, and she met with top officials, toured buildings attacked by Russian forces, and she now says she's changed her mind about the country being a, quote, Nazi state. What is Zelensky trying to achieve by welcoming her in like this, given everything she's said in the past?
0: Well, I think the Ukrainians are being pragmatic about it. Our outlet had our own interview with Laura Loomer, and it wasn't me personally, but you know, we hear about this change of course, and you know, fair play to her for being open that she was wrong, and that she was fooled by a lot of basic Russian propaganda narratives, because that has been a key issue just on a personal level, whether it's Luma or someone like Steve Witkoff, that they are just coaxed by the Russians and these narratives. And now it obviously makes a lot of sense for the Ukrainians to, if there is someone who's, you know, willing to have an open mind and willing to see the other side, to invite them to Ukraine to see, you know, what's really going on here, to, you know, put a face to this defense.
1: What about the pressure at home? There have been protests in the streets over the firing of the country's defense minister. There's now some new people in charge in part of the defense ministry now, and the army commander in chief. What does that mean, and why are Ukrainians still protesting if we have seen a changing of the guard here?
0: Well, they were actually protesting because the defense minister was very popular. He was a young, kind of tech-driven reformer that was, you know, he was only in the job for 6 months and taking on a very difficult position, a very difficult challenge, but immediately bringing forward very, very important reforms, trying to move the country into a position where it's more and more drones that are doing the fighting and the lives of people being protected. But when he was dismissed by Zelensky, that launched protests, which quickly pivoted and turned their ire against the commander-in-chief, who was the opposite, who was very unpopular for his very Soviet-style kind of methods of command that people saw as, you know, being really kind of harmful for the country's war effort over the past 2 years. And so Zelensky ended up firing

0: unpopular commander-in-chief as a result of the protests. But now that the political kind of beef between him and this popular defense minister seems to be too much for Zelensky to want to bring him back. We'll see how the protests go in the next few weeks, but it's kind of like one step forward, one step back at this point.
1: We heard in the beginning a clip from Zelensky talking about the numbers of soldiers that Russia has lost, some 30,000 per month, I think he said. But the morale for Ukrainian soldiers, how is it doing? I know you spent some time reporting on the front lines in the Donbass region over the last few months. Tell us what you saw there.
0: I mean, the Donbass region is where the fighting is consistently the heaviest across the front line, and that has been the case basically for the last few years. That's the region that Russia is desperately trying to take. And so, you know, this year, while attacks have kind of dropped in intensity all across the front line in the Donbass, they've maintained this attacking pressure as fiercely as ever. And so, you know, it's really tough. We're talking about guys who have been fighting for years. We're talking about infantrymen who sometimes have to, spend months at a time in a trench before they're rotating. But I think those soldiers right there, they understand better than ever, better than anyone, often, like what the price would be of letting go now, of kind of, you know, dropping one's guard, going home, and letting Russia, you know, move forward all the way to their home. So they're kind of in this death grip. They're burnt out. They're exhausted. But you know, they understand that it's no time for surrender.
1: Okay, Francis Farrell, thank you for speaking with us this morning.
0: Thanks. Good to be here.
1: Francis Farrell is a senior reporter with the Kyiv Independent, and he was in Kyiv. Maria Popova is an associate professor of political science at McGill University. She's also the co-author of Russia and Ukraine, Entangled Histories, Diverging States. And she's joining me from Vasilico, Bulgaria. Maria, how has Ukraine been able to hang on as we head into the fifth year? How have they been able to keep this resolve going?
2: Well, Ukrainian society is very united and very clear on what is at stake in this war. They understand from day one that Putin launched this war not because of NATO expansion, which is one of the Russian propaganda narratives that has resonated the most in the West. But Ukrainians know this is not about NATO. They know that really the goal that the Russian state has is to end Ukrainian independent statehood and, in fact, also obliterate the Ukrainian nation. And that's what unites Ukrainians in trying to save their state and save their culture, their independent nation, their literature. They know that the Russians are coming to obliterate that. So they don't have a choice, really. That's how they feel, that they don't really have a choice. They can't really negotiate something like a concession, something like, let's not join NATO, because that would not be a solution. And that's what really drives this war. They know that if Ukraine stops resisting, there will be simply no Ukraine, and they would have to live under Russian occupation. They see what that's like in the occupied territories. Ukrainian is wiped out. People are given different forced to take different identities. It's a very existential war.
1: They did see a setback overnight, and we know that we saw Zelensky after the meeting between himself and Trump. He did say he was interested in the diplomatic process being reinvigorated. I mean, you talk about there not being much room for diplomacy, but with Ukraine making gains in the war, where do you think Kyiv and Moscow stand with more peace talks coming?
2: I mean, you have to realize that the reason Zelensky is telling Trump that he's interested in peace is he knows full well that Trump sees the war in very both siding kind of ways and always talks about diplomacy. It's a way to flatter him. Zelensky did emphasize that there are no signs from the Russian regime that they're willing to negotiate and actually compromise. And it's a fact that since 2025, when Trump

0: started this push for diplomacy, Ukraine immediately agreed to one specific and very important concession, which is an unconditional immediate ceasefire, knowing that that's a compromise on their part because it leaves millions of Ukrainians under Russian occupation. They agreed to this very quickly. But since March of 25, Putin has repeatedly rejected a ceasefire. And that's where things are. As the reporter mentioned, the way to move forward is to put pressure on Russia and sort of make them want peace. Ukraine already wants peace.
1: You know, it's interesting. Ukraine struck an Iranian commercial cargo ship in the Caspian Sea last weekend, killing a civilian sailor. Iranian officials have said they would retaliate. Things have calmed down. But why would Zelensky risk a counterattack and bring Iran into this?
0: Well, Iran is already, from day one of this war, has already supplied Russia with Iranian drones that target Ukrainian cities every day almost for the last 4 years. So there isn't really necessarily much at risk. Iran is already helping Russia attack Ukraine and kill Ukrainians. I think what he wanted to demonstrate is that Ukraine now has the capacity and the cards, as Trump likes to say, to actually affect the battlefield, to actually deter Iran and sort of make them think twice about whether they want to continue helping Russia. It really goes both ways.
1: How much longer, you know, Ukraine has been at this for nearly 4-5 years. And over that time, I think proved to the world that, you know, similar to the speech that Mark Carney gave, there is a middle power here that's impressing the world in its resolve. And so what has Zelensky shown the world in what Ukraine is capable of doing?
0: Absolutely. Zelensky and Ukrainians as a whole, the Ukrainian state has demonstrated that they're nobody's proxy, that they're not fighting because anyone is encouraging them to. In fact, they've shown that what they're fighting for is their independent statehood, and they will take help from allies who are willing to help. But if the allies, such as the U.S. under the Trump administration, are trying to push them to surrender, they're going to stand firm to allies as well. So it really shows that the entire realist way of seeing the world as some grand power competition on a chessboard is really obsolete. And smaller states are going to vigorously pursue their interests and their goals. And they will not just be ordered around by bigger states.
1: He does have some problems at home, though. We talked a little bit about it with our previous guest, that there's some political crisis going on with the reshuffling of the military leadership. Is that going to be a problem for Zelensky going forward?
0: Well, it's a reshuffle and a problem in the sense that Ukrainian political competition is still vibrant. So there are different ideas out there about how to best move forward, how to best defend the country, how to improve performance. And that's where the competition comes in and where the disagreements come in. They're really isn't a disagreement on the direction of where things should go. There isn't really a faction that is clamoring for concessions, major concessions by Ukraine or for surrender. It's really a discussion and a debate on how to do better. And I think for Zelensky, I think looking forward after the war, if it's over, it's far from guaranteed that he would be reelected. I mean, he might follow Churchill's historical example and lose the next elections. And that's why we're seeing the different factions sort of position themselves and sort of think about what Ukrainian political competition will look like if the war ends.
1: And how big of a setback do you think what happened last night with at least 8 people killed and the Russian attacks that we saw, how big of a setback is that right now? And we know this has become a war of attrition at this point. Who can sort of outlast the other?
0: it's really not a setback in any meaningful way, because it's essentially, as the reporter mentioned, this happens regularly. Unfortunately, Russia regularly targets civilian areas and kills children in their beds. And tragically, Ukrainians are sort of used to that. They have seen this happen over and over and over. So there isn't any sense of shock right now in Ukraine in terms of surprise. They know that this is how Russia operates. And what we've seen over the past 5 years is that it only strengthens Ukrainians' resolve to continue defending themselves, to figure out a better way to make Russia stop this war in order to save its people.
1: Okay. Maria Popova, I appreciate you making time for us today. Thank you for this.
0: Thank you.
1: Maria Popova is Associate Professor of Political Science at McGill University. She's also the co-author of Russia and Ukraine, Entangled Histories, Diverging States. You're listening to The Current Review on CBC Radio 1. I'm Rebecca Zanbergen. What are you reading this summer? Ask a kid or teen that question, and chances are they'll say, nothing. Data suggests we are reading less, with the numbers lowest among kids and teens. In the U.S., casual reading among nine-year-olds has dropped by more than 10 percentage points in a decade. For 13-year-olds, it's been cut in half. Canadian book sales rose during the pandemic, but is that translating to people actually cracking the spine of one of those books next to the bed? Or are we too distracted by technology? Our producer Amanda Grant caught up with high school students in Toronto.
2: I read pretty consistently every day. It's one of my favorite things to do. Ever since I was a kid, I've always been like a pretty big reader. But when I went into high school and I got a phone, I did stop for a bit. But then, like, starting around last year, because of a really good English teacher, I started getting really back into reading.
3: Do you often or ever read for pleasure?
4: Very rarely. Say, not for lack of wanting to read, I just don't find that many books interesting to me.
3: What about when it comes to school assignments? Are they actually reading the books?
4: No, we'd usually just like look through them quickly or memorize important things, get a general summary of it, and that'd be all.
5: Yeah, like every time I pick up a book, it just reminds me of like the classroom like vibe, so it feels like you're doing homework.
6: I don't really pick up a book just to, like, read in the summer, like, throughout the year.
7: I am reading a book right now. It's called Harlem Shuffle. I think it's really cool. It gives me a different perspective. My mom used to read to me when I was little, and then I think that's where it really fostered my love for reading. I find it very hard to talk to my peers about books because they just don't have an interest for what I'm reading or reading at all.
3: What are they doing instead?
7: I just feel like it's the phone is a big distraction, as well as social media. And people forget that they're able to read. It seems easier and more accessible to just go on your phone and scroll, opposed to actually reading a book.
1: With fewer kids opting to read, some parents are turning to incentives to get their kids to pick up a book. Marae Silkoff is a contributor to the New York Times, and we spoke with her 2 years ago about why she paid her daughter $100 to read a novel.
8: Here was somebody who had all of the good things that you're supposed to have in order to become a reader today. You know, she had a mom who reads, both parents who read to her. She enjoyed being read to. She loves narrative. She does pretty well in school. And yet, picking up a book rather than picking up a device or whatever really didn't seem to come naturally to her.
1: So we followed up with Marae to see how it's been going, and her daughter read a novel and earned that $100 reward. Then she read another. But when it came time for a third, she tried the audiobook instead.
8: I would not say that other than for school, my daughter reads for pleasure more. But what did happen is she discovered audiobooks. Now she consumes, on average, a novel a week. So sometimes I'll catch her just lying in her bed with an audiobook on and just lying there looking at the ceiling, doing nothing else, listening to the audiobook. To me, that's a pretty close approximation. You're reading with your ears. But all what she does is she has it on kind of like wallpaper. So she'll be putting on her makeup or getting ready for school, just doing something else, eating, and the audiobook will be playing.
1: And for Marae, that is good enough for now.
8: I'll take what I can get at this point with books. You know, if that is the way my older

0: your daughter is just going to read books, if it means reading the same one three times, but reading it lightly through listening, then I will take that. And I will take it as a win, because books are good, stories are good, narrative is good, and she's still getting it. But boy, is it different than how I grew up reading.
1: So is there a right way to read? And do we really have to pay our kids to pick up a book? Danielle Willingham is a professor of psychology at the University of Virginia and author of Raising Kids Who Read. Michelle Carney is a lecturer in literacy at the University of Maine. Dan, I'll start with you. How concerned are you that kids and teens are not reading as much as they used to?
2: I'm concerned, but the truth is, I think the best data we have indicate they've probably never read that much. I think the dramatic decline we're seeing in some of these surveys is more about kids being more willing to admit that they don't read rather than a dramatic decline in reading. That said, don't read that as meaning like there's not a problem. I absolutely agree. Kids aren't reading very much, and they should be reading more.
1: And why do you think it's just that they're more willing to admit this? How do you know that?
2: Because a lot of these surveys are asking kids, how often do you read? How many books did you read last year? And so that's not a great way to get a really accurate picture, because this is there can be social pressure to say, you know, you don't want to admit, oh, I absolutely never read. We have other data that are diary studies where you just report what you've done during the day. And so if there's less pressure to address reading directly. So I think that's a better measure of how much reading people are actually doing.
1: Nonetheless, it does seem as though teens and kids are the group that is reading the least. And why is that, do you think?
2: That's absolutely the case. There's lots of reasons. I think the biggest reason is that they are incredibly social at that age. They're very busy. And so reading is usually a solitary activity. And so it doesn't hold a whole lot of interest for teenagers.
1: What about screens, though? I mean, they're busy, but aren't they often busy on their phones?
2: Yeah, absolutely. I mean, and I think screens are a prominent distraction for all of us. So the biggest decline we've actually seen in leisure reading comes from the oldest respondents in these surveys. So people who are, it's really retirees who used to read a great deal. And starting about 10, 15 years ago, we're seeing dramatic declines in that age group. And that, I think everybody agrees, that's because they're spending more time online. But so I think that's a universal. It's not just a teenage thing.
1: But Dan, aren't people still reading? I mean, they're on screens, but a lot of them are reading the news. They're reading social media posts. I mean, is that not conducive to better understanding the world as well?
2: That's a great point, Rebecca. And, it gets at why is it we want kids to read, or why do we want adults to read? The kind of reading, when we say reading, what we really mean is media content and novels in particular, or book-length manuscripts where you actually sit with the content for a long period of time. In the case of a novel, you really live with these characters for a while. And that's much different than the sort of, you know, seconds of pleasure, quick hit that you get from reading social media posts.
1: Michelle, why are you worried about all of this?
3: For the same reasons Daniel's speaking about, in particular, you know, what is lost when students are not reading, because every time they open a book, they have an opportunity to think, what is this character thinking? Why did they make that choice? How would I feel if that happened to me? And so that's the beginning of empathy really developing through practice. I think a lot about Sir Topham Hatt on the Island of Sodor, those early stories that lots of children read. And when Sir Topham Hatt says to the trains, you know, you have caused confusion and delay, he's really reminding children that actions don't happen in isolation. And so when James the train is being naughty or Gordon is being arrogant, those actions have a ripple effect, right? One train's poor decision creates problems for the passengers, for the other engines, and for the entire railway. And so, I think it's important for children to begin to understand that choices ripple outward and really consider another person's perspective.
1: Michelle, just to play devil's advocate, can't you develop empathy by

0: watching characters. I mean, maybe you're watching a series and you're with that character over, you know, 17 nights or something like that.
1: Absolutely. I think, you know, both are valuable experiences. And I think when you're watching a movie, a lot more context is given for you, right? The choices in the music and the lighting and the costuming and how an actor plays that part. But when you are reading, you are sitting with those characters for a lot longer period of time. And you are really going through that journey with them and building, using your imagination to create those details around you and feel immersed. And there's something to be said for sitting with that longer, slowing your judgment, and really, really going along on that journey for more than just the 2 hours.
0: Yeah. Michelle, I know that we're talking specifically here about reading for pleasure versus reading at school, which of course still happens, and schools are teaching kids to read and they're reading at school. But why is it important to you that they read on their own at home for fun?
1: At home for fun, you know, allows students more opportunities for choice and curiosity. And not that those things don't happen sometimes in school, but there are standards and things to be addressed in school, which again are important. But they have time to really enjoy their interests. So if a student is loving Minecraft or Harry Potter, then they have time to dig in and explore and really start to just learn about who they are and their identity as not only readers, but as humans, and start to connect that way.
0: You know, for myself, I know that reading for love is sometimes challenging, but if you develop the habit, like, that itself can keep you reading. Like, how much of this is about loving reading versus just building a good habit?
1: Absolutely. That joy that comes from being able to immerse yourself in an experience and make those personal connections. I think that's what brings us going back to books, is that connection. I know, you know, Anne Shirley was that for me. I started off with a deep connection to that character in Anne of Green Gables because I felt that she was giving me a way to see myself and think about myself. And that made me excited and curious to learn more. And so that joy and passion is what made me interested in exploring other characters and other stories.
0: Daniel, how important is it that parents are reading and that kids see parents reading?
2: That's such an important point. And I think it really relates to the two questions that you just posed before. We want children to see themselves as readers. If you want your child to be a leisure reader, they have to have a self-image and understand themselves to be a reader. And that's part of a larger view of themselves as learners. So seeing learning and curiosity about the world as a family value. This is something that we care about in our family. And other families, of course, may differ, but this is something that's important to us. And so seeing your parents read, that's obviously a hugely important part of that. Everyone, it's easy to appreciate, you know, you can't be a hypocrite in front of your child. You can't say like, oh, it's really important to read, and yet you never read. But I think it's larger than that. I think what you want to communicate to your children is we are a family that values learning, because if you value learning, you are always taking advantage of opportunities to learn something new about the world. The reading will follow because there's no better way to learn about the world.
0: But we heard in the clip Murray saying that, in fact, they were a family of readers. And because her daughter had all these competing interests, she found that even though she had all of those positive influences, she still struggled to read. So, I mean, is it enough to just model good reading behavior?
2: Yeah, many of us have been there. It's not enough. I would say it's probably necessary. It may very well not be sufficient. And I understand the impulse to reward your children. And it actually sounded like there was a pretty happy ending to that story. I think that her daughter is now an avid consumer of audiobooks is a great outcome. Not everybody has found that when they reward their children. You know, what you're hoping is your child's going to end up thinking, Dad's a sucker because he's paying me to read, and reading is actually amazing. I didn't know how great it was. And sometimes that happens, but not always. Uh-huh. An alternative to think about before you try rewards is kind of restricting the environment. In other words, instead of sort

0: of saying, you know, you're going to be punished if you don't read, or you're going to be rewarded if you do read. Let the child still feel like they're making a free choice, but restrict the things in their environment that they're preferring that you to reading and that you would rather they not be doing. In other words, don't give them free access to screens. Reading has to be the most attractive thing that's available to them at any one time. And so, you know, give them less access to things that are appealing, but you don't think are that enriching.
1: Mm. And Michelle, is listening to a book as beneficial as reading a book?
2: Yes. I mean, I think there are lots of benefits there too. Reading in many ways is thinking. And so you do still have the opportunity to, you know, experience consequences safely and explore characters and help us think about the complexity of characters. So while we may not be doing some of that decoding work on the print, we are still having an opportunity to decode people, as it were, which I think is really important.
1: What do you mean by decoding?
2: Decoding like the print off of the page, you know, pulling the print directly off the page. But when you are listening to an audiobook, you are able to sort of decode the person in terms of thinking about, who they are and what's motivating them, and really unpacking layers of complexity. So for example, Severus Snape in Harry Potter, the first few stories, you know, you don't get to know him fully, and maybe spoiler alert, right? But by the end, you start to see that his history and his losses and some of the sacrifices he's made really force us to revisit everything we thought we knew. And so we can decode people in that sense.
1: Daniel, what has this all meant for you? Because you teach at the post-secondary level, and I understand you've noticed a bit of a change in students' ability to read, and that the text they're willing to read or can understand has changed as well. Tell us a little bit about that.
0: Yeah, I mean, me and every other college instructor that I've spoken to have noticed this, and it predates COVID, but it especially accelerated after the pandemic. Students seem to have no reading stamina. Texts that I could easily assign 10, 15 years ago, students now say, is way too much for them. I mean, I've literally had students say to me, this is impossible. You can't really expect that we would be able to read all of this content with understanding in the course of a week. And so that it seems it's less about whether they, you know, if they actually sit down and do it, whether or not they're understanding it. They can get it done, but they seem not to feel that they can get it done. It's this question of stamina.
1: I understand you actually teach them first how to read a text, right?
0: Yes, this is something I've never had to do before. I mean, I teach at a pretty selective school, and these are, of course, students who finished high school and, you know, they're continuing their education. So they're generally quite capable. But now, yeah, I'm having to go back and say, okay, when you're tackling a chapter that you know is going to be challenging, here are some strategies to make sure that you get everything out of it that you're supposed to, and here's how you take notes on it and so on. Yeah, I'm spending class time doing that now.
1: What is one strategy? Just tell us quickly here.
0: Yeah, one of the most important things you can do is set yourself a goal, set an expectation of what it is that you're going to get out of the chapter before you read it. Because that way, as you're reading, your attention is directed towards material that will move you towards that goal. Or you may discover, oh, this is actually not quite what this chapter was about, and I'm learning something different than I expected. And that's fine too. But either way, don't just sort of sit back and start passively reading. Have a goal, and that will make you a more active reader.
1: Michelle, you work with teachers and school districts teaching different approaches to literacy education. What do you think schools should do differently to foster a love of reading?
2: Sure, I think that's a great question. So one of the things that I think we can do is just be really intentional about how we are framing reading. I think as well-intentioned as we are, sometimes what happens or follows reading is worksheets or packets or quizzes, and those, while important, do not always place value on the joy of the experience of having conversations and discussing and sort of debating ideas. And then sometimes what happens is we, again, well-intentioned,

0: eating, not because they have to, but because they want to, and really asking and talking about, what's that about? What are you reading? And really fostering that curiosity through conversation.
1: Dan, do you think ultimately we're in some kind of a crisis here? Off the top, you said it's probably been more or less like this for a while now. But, are we in a problem zone here?
2: I think we're in a problem zone, but I think the fact that children are spending less time reading at home is just one small part of it. There is a broader problem of how screen culture is affecting what kids are doing at school, how it's affecting cognition. And also we can't forget it's affecting the adults as well. We mentioned briefly that adults are spending less of their leisure time reading than they used to. And now with the advent of AI, people are concerned about the broad effects that's going to have on our cognitive abilities as well. So I don't know if we should call it a crisis, but it's definitely a cause of concern and something that we need to be thinking about how to address.
1: Okay. Dan and Michelle, thank you very much for this.
2: My pleasure.
0: Thank you.
1: Danielle Willingham is a professor of psychology at the University of Virginia and author of Raising Kids Who Read. Michelle Carney is a lecturer in literacy at the University of Maine. We'd love to hear from you on this. How often are you reading a book? What about your kids? Have your reading habits changed over the past few years? And if there was one book that helped you love reading, what was it? Email us, thecurrent@cbc.ca, and we'll share some of your top picks. You're listening to The Current Review on CBC Radio 1. I'm Rebecca Zanbergen. Over the summer, we're bringing you the best of CBC podcasts, and today we continue the latest season of Someone Knows Something. Host David Ridgen is investigating the disappearance of Canadian expat Jacqueline Ferland Smith. She went missing in a tourist town in Costa Rica 5 years ago. After speaking to eyewitnesses who may have seen her in the days after she disappeared, David phones up her husband, Sebastian. Here's the sixth and final episode.
3: Adam?
4: Hey, is that Sebastian?
3: Yes, that's me.
4: Hey, Sebastian, it's David here. Sorry, it's been a long time to get back around to you. I had another case that I was working on here in Ontario.
3: No big deal. I understand that you have a life and other work to do.
4: Yeah, it was a big case and I couldn't turn away from it. Yeah. So I apologize for that.
3: Before we even start, I would say when you came to my place, obviously I was not the most welcoming person.
5: When I first met Sebastian, he seemed a bit put off by my appearance on his doorstep.
3: But I wanted to apologize for that because I'm kind of trying to move forward and obviously getting strangers to bring the stories back to the surface. I was quite upset. So that's a bit why, the reason I behaved when I first met you. And it took me a while to somewhat warm up, I would say. And I just wanted to apologize on that because he seemed a decent guy and he deserved a better welcome than that.
5: It's an unexpected apology, but sounds heartfelt. Maybe it means that this second interview can get closer to the heart of Jackie's case, too.
4: I didn't particularly think that you were any different than anybody else I've ever tried to talk to about a case. So when I was down there, I was speaking to people, and as you know, a lot of rumors and circumstantial, disparate pieces of information are being told to me from all quarters. So I've been trying to get all through that, and out of it has come these questions that I have to ask you about, but this gives you the chance to give your side of it for the podcast. So how's it been for you since we met?
3: I would say it's been difficult, right? I don't even think I'm ever going to get to that, or recover from that. It's people think I'm fine, I have a girlfriend and stuff, I travel and things like that, and people think that my life is fine. But I would compare that to a bit people's life on Facebook, right? Everybody look like they're living the life, but they're not. I've been extremely depressed and it affects basically every possible side of my life. Anywhere I go, example, I go visit my parents, everybody know about that story. So you go in a retirement place and people are kind of oh, is he fine or is he not? How do we know? And you see people's judgment, right? So it's extremely difficult.
4: Yeah, people hear parts

0: stories and then they try to fill in the blanks.
1: They don't try to make a good story. Oh, the guy actually tried to help his wife, but she was sick and it turned bad. It's not what people say.
0: But from my perspective, I just need to know, you know, what are the facts? What can you tell me that's factual? And we go from there, right?
1: Yeah. My case was closed, and obviously, like, no formal accusation have been made to me, right? Except for my in-laws, but they're not the law, right?
0: Correct.
1: So I've never been accused. I still want my name to be clean, so I reopened the case myself. And I want those information to be added there, even though I'm already a free person, technically, right? And so I asked to reopen the documents, even though it was closed, and that I was innocent, right?
0: When did you do that? Did that happen just recently?
1: Yeah, actually.
2: I ask Sebastian if he can send me what files he says he received from the OIJ, but to date I have not received them. We've been told by Costa Rican authorities that the case was archived in the courts in 2022 and filed as dismissed. Neither the OIJ or case prosecutor or file clerks said anything about the Jackie Ferland Smith case being reopened prior to us contacting them, getting the file, and having her phone looked at again. I move on to the main question I want to ask Sebastian, the day of Jackie's disappearance. But I have to be careful, since I don't, through repeated questioning, want to suggest anything that might taint his recollection or lead to false memories.
0: Now, this next one is, it's important in terms of the timing of things, and I know it's a long time ago, but see if you can remember, there's conflicting stories on the physical part of the fight that you had with Jackie on August 17th. And it's to do with the order of events. So was the order of events argue with her, go in the shower, then she's punching you in the shower? Or was it punching first in the shower and then she left? You know,
1: I was in the, that was okay, arguing, I believe. And then I went in the shower and I got punched in. Yes.
0: Okay. So punched in the shower.
1: Not punch in shower. Yeah. It was a punch in the shower.
0: Yes.
1: For sure.
0: On yes.
1: That
0: okay. And then the toilet paper was before or after the punching?
1: No. Actually, okay, if I remember well, and I believe I do, I was showering and then she started to throw toilet paper at me. Like, what are you doing?
0: Yeah.
1: And then she kept going. And then, like I remember her eyes were, like, instead of being green like they normally are, her eyes were, like black with hatred, right? And she punched me in the face. And I probably told that to you, but it's like, I believe she actually punched me so she doesn't come back, to make sure she doesn't come back. That's my believing.
0: Right. Yeah. And so nothing. And
1: because,
0: so,
1: like, if you still have an open door, you still come back, right? If it doesn't work. But, like, I think she really wanted to leave.
0: And this is the point in the story where most people say it must have accelerated, right? Like, something must have gone wrong at this point.
1: Accelerated, as in what?
0: As in, it became a real fight, and something happened to Jackie at this point.
1: I know a lot of people say that, yeah. But, like, it's like by the time, okay, I clean up the mess and, like, got dry and dressed, like, she was gone. I'm not, like, a violent person. Like, anybody who knows me for real, I'm not talking about the people that Gordon and Colleen know, are going to say that. Like, someone who actually does know me.
0: And when you were cleaning up or in the shower, I guess, whichever was going on when she left, did you hear her calling anybody? Did you hear her on the phone with anybody? Or
1: I did not.
0: No. And no. There was no, I'm trying to figure out the order of events upon her leaving too, and like what happened when she walked out and left her phone there, left her ring, left her credit cards, and
1: but
0: whether
1: it doesn't
0: you
1: mean okay that someone leave that she don't have another phone, right? Like, it's easy to have two phones, right?
0: Did you ever suspect that she might have been seeing somebody else in that regard?
1: The more it goes, like, I would think yes. Okay, and I'm going to tell you my theory. So, I think she may have done promises to someone that, like, she would be able to live for comfortably with half of my pension and have that house and stuff. And that story may have turned bad. When she told him, like, hey, actually, I'm gonna have that much money instead of that.

0: I did find one person who said that Jackie was on one occasion texting him suggestive messages late into the night. But the message receiver says it only happened once and nothing ever happened between them. I haven't heard anything else about Jackie in this regard from the community, just what Sebastian is theorizing here. But it is just another theory. He has told me before she went swimming in the ocean and never came back, and that she was mentally unwell and must have killed herself. Maybe he really doesn't know what happened to Jackie and can only guess. So I press this most recent theory a bit more.
1: But did you ever know her to be with somebody else at that time? Did you know that, or were you just suspicious of that?
2: Towards the end, okay, she was like, she would flirt with people like on purpose, like in front of me.
1: Right.
2: Like not all the time, but it happened quite a few times.
0: I pivot again to ask Sebastian about the night Jackie disappeared. Questions remain for me about how she could have found a taxi outside of her house without first calling for one. It's not an area that cabs frequent, as I've been consistently told by locals and neighbors. But rather than focus on where Jackie went that night after the argument with Sebastian, I try a different tack. Where was he?
1: So something that would fill in some blanks for me is, on August 17th, did anybody see you, on the night of Jackie's disappearance? So after 6 p.m., what were your movements? Did you see anybody that night?
2: There's people who saw me, yes, for sure. Okay, I'm not sure exactly of what time, okay, so that may be before or after the time you say. But I went to the Palms for dinner that time. Because, like, I was okay, like, I still need to eat, and, like, that was not unusual for her, like, to do stuff like that, right? And I didn't want to be there, basically, like, when she come back, because, like, I was like, that's just going to be a huge fight, and I don't want any part of that, right? So I went there, and beside that, not sure.
0: From about 6:34 p.m. onward, there is nothing confirming Jackie's whereabouts beyond a potential taxi sighting of her leaving the Cacique development, and Sebastian's movements are as amorphous. The return home from Tamarindo is followed by a dinner Sebastian says happened, and here on the phone, Sebastian tells me a different version of this dinner story than when I saw him in person. Then he said he got home and Jackie was already there, so he left to give her time to cool down and went to eat dinner in town at the Palms restaurant. On the phone, he says he didn't want to be at the house when she returned, so she had not gotten home yet, so we went to eat dinner in town at the Palms. And Gordon says that Sebastian told him that he ate with Jackie at home that night.
2: And maybe he went for a drive after coming back and seeing that she's not there to verify, is she there? Like, or where is she? But, it starts to be quite far now, right?
1: I understand.
2: It's difficult to remember for sure, yeah.
0: As Sebastian says, 4 years have passed, yet this is the exact moment that is of interest.
1: So when you came back after looking for her, you told me you'd looked for her in Tamarindo, you came back, did you go back to the house first, see her there, then go to supper, or how did that work?
2: I'm not sure.
3: That's all the time we have today for The Current Review. If you'd like to hear the rest of this episode, you can find it wherever you get your podcasts. I'm Rebecca Zandbergen. 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
2: It's not a secret at this point that Marvel movies have been in slump for a few years, but they are trying to change that. And the big Marvel reset starts this week with a brand new Spider-Man movie, Spider-Man Brand New Day.

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1: 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Traditional songs, acoustic sounds, hip-hop, R&B, the dance floor-filling beats of electric powwow, and everything in between. Explore the diverse sounds of contemporary indigenous music from across Turtle Island and around the world. On Reclaimed, right after the news.
2: From CBC News, The World This Hour, I'm Mike Miles. U.S. President Donald Trump claims there is a deal to disarm all armed groups in Gaza. Trump says it was reached by the Board of Peace set up to oversee the ceasefire. He's calling the agreement a step towards Gaza getting its own Palestinian government. The deal would also require Israel to withdraw once disarmament is complete. Ahmed Fahoud Al-Khatib is a resident senior fellow at the Atlantic Council's Middle East program. He says enacting any disarmament deal will be a challenge.
3: Especially because the implementation is going to take hundreds of days, estimates in 200 to 300 days. We're talking about an international security force or stabilization force that needs months to be stood up. A police force for Gaza that needs months, if not an entire year.
2: The BBC is reporting that Hamas has agreed to disarm and that it will put out an official statement. Israel, however, has not commented. Muslim groups spoke in Winnipeg Thursday night following this week's attack on a local mosque. Shots were fired at the Rama Islamic Center, which says people were inside at the time. Fatima Abdullah is with the National Council of Canadian Muslims.
4: Enough is enough. If we don't work today to combat Islamophobia, Muslims will continue to suffer tomorrow. So our collective message today is simple. This incident cannot go unaddressed. Islamophobia is real and has the potential to kill.
2: The council says Islamophobia is on the rise. Winnipeg police say they are investigating the incident as a hate crime. In Calgary, Parker's family has put out a statement for the community. It was recorded before the 11-year-old boy's body was discovered. His mother and father were incredibly grateful for the thousands of people offering support for someone they often didn't even know.
5: Seeing all those people out searching, and like every time we walk by, people have got like Bluetooth speakers out, and they've got like different Disney songs playing. We usually kind of break down crying after they go past, but like just how much people care, dedicating their time to like somebody else's kid, a complete stranger in most cases, like absolutely incredible.
2: Police say the family wishes to thank everyone who searched, shared information, offered support, and kept their family in their thoughts. Police in Toronto say they've solved a 19-year-old murder with the use of genetic genealogy. Patrick Santos was found strangled in the backyard of his father's home in 2006. DNA was collected at the scene, but there was no match in the national databank. Several years ago, the sample was used to build a family tree for the suspect. It led to the arrest of a 43-year-old Hamilton, Ontario man on a first-degree murder charge. About one in three Canadian workers are using AI. A new report by Statistics Canada found use of the technology in workplaces is growing. Stephanie Cram has more on the findings.
6: In Canada, there's a lot of talk about productivity issues.
7: That's Francis Sims with Humber Polytechnic in Toronto. He says Canada is lagging behind when it comes to being competitive on the global stage.
6: One thought is that leveraging AI in the workplace can help those businesses actually become more competitive.
7: New data from Statistics Canada shows some industries are more readily embracing the technology, including real estate and design.
8: We are still, as humans, developing the floor plans, and then we're using AI to make that look pretty.
7: Alicia Cantafio with Ellergott Design in Calgary says AI is helping her team's productivity.
8: Instead of somebody taking 3 to 5 hours to make a render, we're putting it into an AI and it's doing all of that in a minute and a half.
7: The report highlights that the group falling behind in the adoption of AI are those over 55 years old. Stephanie Cram, CBC News, Edmonton.
2: AI doesn't always behave itself. Anthropic admits its software hacked into three different companies. The models were supposed to be in isolation. It's the second time this has happened this week. Earlier this week, OpenAI said its software compromised another AI firm. That is The World This Hour. For CBC News, I'm Mike Miles.

0: Good evening. I'm Simon Akinesny with your Environment Canada weather forecast. In Montreal tonight, partly cloudy, chance of showers, risk of a thunderstorm, the low 18. Tomorrow, chance of showers as well, 29 the high. For Quebec City, 40% chance of showers this evening, risk of a thunderstorm, the low 15. Also a chance of showers tomorrow, the high 25. In Sherbrooke tonight, 60% chance of showers, the low 16. Tomorrow, also a chance of rain, the high 27. And for Gaspé, showers beginning this evening, the low 15. More rain tomorrow, high 21.
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Word on the Inuit streets is that Reet recorded that song at the request of an Inuk friend who said there were not enough pop songs in Inuktitut and specifically asked for that cover of Dua Lipa. You just heard Ikiakik, Reet's cover of the smash hit Levitation. I'm Jared Martineau. This is Reclaimed, your home for Inuit and Indigenous music on CBC Music and Radio. And you'll hear more Indigenous covers today, like this next one from Wolf Saga. He's Anishinaabe, and he isn't just a casual fan of David Bowie. He has the Starman.

Batman tattooed on his arm. And when he decided to record this cover, he didn't want it to be an imitation. He wanted to make it a purposeful dedication. And this cover is extra special because it also pays tribute to Wolf Saga's late father. And he's the one that introduced the young Wolf Pup to Bowie's music. This

Another song you might know, that was Inok singer Elisipi, joined by guitar player Joe Grass with their stripped-down folk cover of Love is a Stranger. And Elisipi says she had such a good time recording that cover version because it transported her right back to being a kid and dancing around in her bedroom singing along to the 80s pop band Eurythmics. I'm Jarrett Martineau. This is Reclaimed on CBC Music and Radio, and I've got two more killer covers for you that are understated Indigenous reimaginings, starting with Sister Ray. They're one of my favorite Métis artists, and they managed to infuse every one of their songs with a kind of gentle beauty and melancholy. And that's not exactly how you'd describe the music of AC/DC, but check this out. In Sister Ray's hands, this song morphs from a pummeling blast of screaming rock and roll into a delicate, country-infused ballad of heartbreak. What a transformation. It's breathtaking to behold. Here's Sister Ray with Up to My Neck in You on Reclaimed.

Nations program Reclaimed, a space that allows for indigenous identities, voices, and worldviews to be expressed and shared on the airwaves. This is KK Harper, alongside Jason Boris of AT-47. Reclaimed.

0: you're trying to put your finger on where you've heard this song before, this is Tanya Tagaq with her cover of the Pixies' classic, Caribou. It's the opening track from her 2014 album, Animism, and that's quite the way to kick off a record. She loves the Pixies and that song, and the first time she heard it, she almost couldn't believe it. She practically yelled out, "Holy, they're singing about my homeland." And when she set out to record her cover version, she started chanting, "Duk-du, duk-du, duk-du," in the chorus, which in her people's language of Inuinuktun is their word for caribou. I'm Jared Martineau. This is Reclaimed. You can find us across the continent on CBC Music and Radio, Sirius XM, and Native Voice One. Lito Pimienta's roots run right to Colombia, but her feet are planted in Toronto. And each one of her albums feels like a new incarnation of those connections. This song comes from her album La Belleza, meaning the beauty. When you hear it, you'll see how well it fits into that idea. It's a sparkling, harp-filled, almost classical piece. And it pairs Lito's stunning vocals with orchestral arrangements from Owen Pallett. And that combination is deadly. Here's Lito Pimienta with Mango on Reclaimed.
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a heartfelt and heartlifting song from Marlon Williams. That was Kuru Ponamu. For Maori, Kuru Ponamu is a sacred green stone pendant, and you wear it as a symbol of your connection to your ancestors, loved ones, and yourself. And that image is fitting because Marlon Williams created that song and the album it's part of, Te Vare Te Veka.

Pika as part of his own journey to reconnect with his Maori roots. And the song you heard is like a sonic pendant. It places him in a cultural and musical lineage that's generations in the making. I'm Jared Martineau. This is Reclaimed on CBC Music and Radio. You can catch this show live from Aotearoa to Alberta and anywhere in the world on the CBC Listen app. Before we leave Aotearoa, though, I want to spend a bit more time there to bring you some next wave Maori rap. I've got two tracks for you that flip between Te Reo and English, and they interweave in innovative ways. You'll hear from rapper Te Pene coming up in a minute, but first here's Moko Makai with some bona fide boom bap of the decolonial kind. This is Tuatara Timms on Reclaimed.

Love hearing rap in indigenous languages. From his amazing album Heritage Trail, that was Maori rapper Te Pene. And that song tells a story of Kupe, the first Polynesian navigator to paddle and sail the oceans until he discovered and set foot in Aotearoa. And like Te Pene raps in that song, I know every tribe has korero about Kupe, but who really sure? Ke aore au te mohio. Who really knows? Who really knows? All I know is one thing's consistent. The ariki came from the distance. I'm Jared Martineau. This is Reclaimed on CBC Music and Radio. Where are you listening from today? You can email me to let me know, reclaimed@cbc.ca. Next, I want to play you a minimal instrumental from Anishinaabe beatmaker Dam Sour. It's from his album Crate Doctor, and it carries good medicine right there in the title. And you can feel it embedded in the rhythm, smoke, and hand drums. This is Dam Sour with Miskwa Miguan, Standing Red Feather on Reclaimed.

killer track. If you know me, you know I love experimental sounds, and I love the way that song takes haunted ambient folk and hyperpop and pushes them through a wall of static and noise onto a dark dance floor. From her underappreciated EP, Freak of Nature, that was OG Cree artist Anachnid with Warrior Woman. I'm Jared Martineau, this is Reclaimed, and I'm going to keep those ambient and dance vibes alive for another minute. Alice Skye is a Wergaia and Wemba Wemba woman from so-called Australia, and she wrote the original version of this song as a sweet acoustic piece for voice, piano, and bass. But when she invited electronic artist Lonely Speck to do a remix, they spun it into what you're hearing right now. A glorious, gossamer tapestry of reverb and open space. Here's Alice Skye with Warega Jalan, the Lonely Speck remix on Reclaimed.

0: David Morin always comes correct. That was Crashing and Burning. David is a Métis musician and a man of many talents. He played every instrument on that song, and he handled all the production. And when I say every instrument, I mean beatboxing the hi-hats, looping the drums, playing the bass, keys, and then singing and layering his voice all the way through. And did I mention that he can do all of that live? You can catch his YouTube for a performance of that song where he builds all of it loop by loop, from the ground up to the clouds. I'm Jarrett Martineau, this is Reclaimed, and I hope you've enjoyed the music today. You can find us on CBC Radio and CBC Music and across Turtle Island on SiriusXM and Native Voice One. You can listen to this episode again anytime you like on the CBC Listen app, and you can drop me a note to say hi. Our email is reclaimed@cbc.ca. Our show is produced by Travis Pereira, Spiros Georgiou, Lauren Hancock, Judith Lynch, and me. Join me again next week for more songs and sounds from across the Indigenous world. I'll see you then. Hi, hi, Miigwech, and Masi Cho for listening.
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1: With wildfires raging across Greece, a hotel owner on the island of Crete describes the harrowing moment one blaze came within a kilometer of his village and tells us how he helped evacuees remain calm.
2: From

0: ABC News, the world this hour. I'm Mike Miles. Passengers booked on WestJet are anxiously hoping flight attendants and the airline can agree on a tentative contract before early Sunday morning. If not, a labor dispute at Canada's second biggest airline could ground hundreds of flights every day. Nisha Patel has more.
1: Some members were effectively making less than federal minimum wage.
2: Cameron Jones says pay is still a sticking point as flight attendants negotiate a new contract with WestJet. Now his union has declared 4,400 workers could strike on Sunday.
1: Our bargaining committee is working around the clock to try and get a deal.
2: WestJet responded with its own 72-hour notice to lock the flight attendants out. In a statement, the airline said it is still actively negotiating with the union. Ground pay is another key issue. Flight attendants want to be compensated for the hours they work before a plane takes off. Julia Smith, an associate professor of labor studies, says it's similar to the labor dispute last summer when Air Canada flight attendants walked off the job, grounding hundreds of flights.
3: We've seen the government intervene recently. What that does is essentially alleviates the pressure for an employer to reach an agreement.
2: A strike is still not a sure thing, though some flights could be canceled starting Friday. Nisha Patel, CBC News, Toronto.
0: In Winnipeg, members of the Rama Islamic Center are rattled after what they call a disturbing attack. The National Council of Canadian Muslims says security video shows two people hitting the walls of the building and that bullet holes were found. The council's Stephen Joe says the community is grappling with it.
4: They have a tough time wrapping their heads around this kind of incident. You hear about things that happen in some other city or whatever as an abstract problem. But I think everyone's very shaken that this thing's kind of hitting home in a very close way. And they just had no idea that something like this would happen.
0: Winnipeg police say hate crime coordinators are investigating but aren't confirming whether gunshots were fired. Calgary police are sharing a message from the parents of the late missing boy with autism.
5: Hi, I'm Parker's mommy.
6: Hi, I'm Parker's daddy.
0: 11-year-old Parker disappeared from a care facility, sparking a massive police search, with both trained and citizen volunteers joining the efforts. Even though Parker's body was found Wednesday, his parents still wanted to share their message as a way of expressing gratitude for the overwhelming support they received.
5: I've seen people leaving out like hats and blankets and sensory toys, food and water, like people even like having little kiddie pools for him to cool down. And yeah, not just missing signs, like there's special signs that Parker would understand because they're social stories.
0: A memorial of bears, ribbons, and candles is growing in the Calgary area community of Thorncliffe. Three more blazes are burning in northwestern Ontario, bringing the total to 122 active wildfires. But First Nations chiefs in the region say the province is falling short in its efforts to protect communities. As Philip Lee Shannock tells us, they want an independent public inquiry.
7: Pauline Drake is chief of the Whitewater Lake First Nation. She says people in the fly-in community lost everything.
8: There was no warning, really. They just told us that day, get everybody out. But thank God that we already had a pre-planned flight.
7: Drake says communities would like answers so they can prepare for what's to come as climate change increases the risk of wildfires.
8: But this is the worst, and it's going to continue to get worse.
7: Minister of Natural Resources Mike Harris says the province's emergency preparations did work.
9: We have no loss of life. We've been able to evacuate people that have needed to be evacuated.
7: At least 12 Ontario First Nations had to be evacuated due to the wildfires. Many are calling for an independent public inquiry into the province's response. The province has promised a review of their wildfire response, but wouldn't commit to making it public. Philip Lee Shannock, CBC News, Toronto.
0: And that is The World This Hour. 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
10: Good evening, I'm Simon Akinesny with your Environment Canada weather forecast. In Montreal tonight, partly cloudy, chance of showers, risk of a thunderstorm, the low 18. Tomorrow, chance of showers as well, 29 the high. For Quebec City, 40% chance of showers this evening, risk of a thunderstorm, the low 15. Also a chance of showers tomorrow, the high 25. In Sherbrooke tonight, 60% chance of showers, the low 16. Tomorrow, also a chance of rain, the high 27. And for Gaspé, showers beginning this evening, the low 15. More rain tomorrow, high 21.
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0: This is As It Happens, the Midnight Edition. Wildfires are raging across southern Europe, and authorities are doing whatever they can to keep people safe and minimize the destruction, but across much of the continent, the damage is already done. In Greece, fires have claimed the lives of two firefighters on the island of Crete and one on the mainland. Buildings have burned down and thousands have been forced to evacuate. Michalis Christofarakis is the owner of the Palazzo Greco Hotel in the Rethymno region of Crete. He helped coordinate evacuation efforts last night. We reached him in the village of Aia Galini earlier today.
1: Michalis, it was a tense night for you. How are you feeling today?
2: A little bit overwhelmed, a little bit tired, but overall I'm happy that everything went okay. We had no serious issues the previous night and that the people were all safe.
1: Tell us about last night's wildfires, the intensity, how close they were to where you are.
2: The fire started in a village near the village that we are in, Aia Galini, called Kria Brisi. It's well known for its really windy area. So when a fire starts there, it's really, really difficult to stop it unless someone is there on the spot, either the fire brigade or volunteers that we have teams of volunteers from the villages that they go around with 4x4 cars and they have water tanks and try to stop the fire on the beginning. This didn't happen on time, so the fire started and it was really fast because of the strong winds that were in the area at the time. That's also when the dramatic incident happened with two firefighters that died on duty. This is also what caused the escalation of the situation that made the fire brigade choose that the village of Aia Galini should be evacuated.
1: Michalis, we recognize the loss of those people on Crete. What did you see in terms of, what did you witness yesterday in terms of the bravery of firefighters?
2: They did everything that was humanly possible to stop the fire from getting into the houses, and they mainly focused on saving the villages and people's lives. It was an unfair fight because there could not be helicopters or aerial planes to help with water from the sky because of the terrible winds. It was much more difficult because also for the landscape of the area to stop the fire at some points, to find a choke point for the fire.
1: As a result, people had to leave where they were. You helped coordinate the evacuation effort in your community. Can you describe what happened?
2: Yes, I was one of the persons that were helping with the people to evacuate because we were the locals. I am a hotel owner here, so I arranged for the guests. Whoever had car, I gave them directions on which way to go to avoid the fire. And the ones who didn't have the car, we contacted the authorities, so they brought in buses in order to, for everyone to be evacuated safely and on time, so and in an orderly way, so there would not be any trouble caused from panic or for people to be agitated because of the situation.
1: Your role becomes helping people find transportation and knowing where to go, but also comforting people so that they don't panic.
2: Yes, that is one of our main goals, because we have been already time and time again through this situation. Unluckily, because of the area, because of the winds, because of not the government taking enough measures for an area that is getting burned again and again, to see how they can control this thing preemptively, not after the fire breaks out. So we are the ones who stayed also inside the village, even after the guests left, in order to protect it in case the fire would come closer. In the end, we didn't have to. The fire stopped about 1 kilometer away from the village.

0: But the whole night it was a very hectic situation, being all the time ready to see how we can control things. We first made sure that the people were safe, and afterwards we stayed in our properties and were getting ready for one more time to defend the village from the fire.
1: What are authorities telling you about the situation today?
0: The situation today was a little bit weird because Ayegalini did not have any more danger. Everything around were burned, but the fire stopped away from the village, so there was no danger. But it went the other way, so other villages like Kerame and Lefkoya, it went from the other side towards another touristic village of the area, Plakias. And it caused also there big troubles. One of the most saddening events there was that the palm tree forest of Preveli near Plakias, it was almost completely burnt.
1: Beyond Crete, there are other fires burning across Greece, fires in Spain and France, elsewhere in Europe. From your perspective, is this starting to feel like the new normal?
0: We try not to normalize these kind of situations, but on the other hand, it's true that it's happening more and more often. We are very close to Africa, so we are the first who realize the climate change. We see that every year we have less rain, more high temperatures in the summer. There are many different reasons for them to happen. There is responsibilities also from the authorities, but also from the changing weather conditions.
1: Michalis, the calm you bring to this is extremely impressive. Thank you very much for that, and thanks for speaking with us.
0: Thank you. Thank you for having me, and thank you for your interest in the area and the people and the situation.
2: Michalis Christofarakis is the owner of the Palazzo Greco Hotel in Crete. We reached him in the village of Ayia Galini.

0: A Canadian woman remains in custody in Belgium tonight. Biwei Zhang is accused of spying for a third country while she was working as an intern at NATO's military headquarters in Mons. The charges against her have not been proven, as most of the details of the case are under wraps, but we know Biwei Zhang's name thanks to the work of Jonathan Gatehouse and his colleagues. Jonathan is a senior reporter with the CBC's investigative unit. We reached him in Toronto.
1: Jonathan, what have you been able to learn about what Biwei Zhang is alleged to have done?
2: Well, you know, the details about what she's alleged to have done are a little hard to come by, and that's because the Belgian authorities have charged her with espionage and belonging to a criminal organization, but they're not providing any particular details about what the alleged espionage was or how it happened. It is certainly tied to the position that allegedly tied to the position that she had at SHAPE, which is the supreme headquarters of the Allied powers in Europe. It's the military headquarters for NATO in Mons, Belgium. And there have been reports, some speculation online that maybe she was hanging out in secure areas where she shouldn't have been, or asking questions and behaving in a suspicious manner somehow. But that's not part of the charges. And in Belgium, all of that information is kept away from the public, and all hearings are done behind closed doors until such a time as a trial commences.
1: You mentioned it in there, but what do we know about who the Belgians think she might have been working for?
2: So again, you know, when this story broke this past weekend, the Belgian Federal Prosecutor's Office sent out a press release in which was in three different languages, but said very little. And when we have contacted them to ask follow-up questions, they also have been very reluctant to disclose anything. But in that press release, there was a very

0: curious choice of words. And what the Belgians said is they had arrested a Canadian citizen of Chinese origin, which sort of stands out. And, you know, I think the inference, and it is certainly that people are drawing, is that the third party that she's accused of spying for may well be China. I know that today Reuters was reporting that they had a security source who's saying that was the case. CBC, we haven't had anybody say that to us directly.
1: Well, we tip our hats to you and others, your CBC investigative colleagues here, who were the ones who publicly identified Bi Weizhang. How were you able to figure out that she was the person Belgian authorities had arrested?
0: Yeah, there was a trail of breadcrumbs that we had to follow here. There were a couple of published reports late on Monday out of Europe that said her first name was Claire and the last initial was Z, which was a pretty good starting point. Through that, we were able to come across a LinkedIn profile that that didn't have the full name, but that led us to her graduate master's thesis from the University of Ottawa, where she studied computer science and specialized in artificial intelligence. That gave us a full name. And from there, we just kept churning and found social media profiles. And it was the final piece of the puzzle for us was a post that we found in a Facebook forum from last summer, where under one of her names, because she uses a number of different names, Bi Weizhang is her legal name, but she also goes by Claire and Katina. So under a Facebook posting for Katina, we found that she had been looking for a room to rent in Mons and said she was there to do an internship at Shape.
1: Now, among the details you found, as you point out on LinkedIn, on social media, there's this court case. Mm-hmm. What did you find there and what questions does that potentially raise?
0: So, yeah, this is a Federal Court of Canada ruling. And so it dates back to 2019. So she applied for a job. At that point, she was already working for the federal government. And we believe as an economist at Statistics Canada, according to her resume. And at that point, she appears to have applied for a job with Canada Border Services Agency. And what happened was she applied twice through the online portal using a slightly different name and two different email addresses, one from the University of Ottawa and another from the Université de Montréal, both of which are schools that she attended. And the public service, and then she ultimately wrote the entrance exam or the application exam twice over a 24-hour period. So somehow that got flagged in the system. And then the Public Service Commission did an investigation and determined that that was fraud. She launched a judicial appeal for a review of that decision. And ultimately, the federal court in August of 2024 ruled that it was a case of fraud and that the Public Service Commission was correct in calling it that.
1: What stands out for you about her listed work history as it appears on LinkedIn and in other documentation you've uncovered?
0: Well, you know, for someone who's in her early 30s, we think she's 32 or 33, she seems, you know, the resume is very impressive, frankly. I mean, it seems highly accomplished. She's been a lot of interesting places. For how long, it's not clear. I think a lot of these were internships. But, for example, she's worked for the World Trade Organization in Geneva. She's worked for the European Space Agency outside of Rome. She has worked for the Canadian Space Agency, it seems, for a significant period of time, purportedly as someone in operating or helping do satellite operations, a systems engineer. StatsCan, as we mentioned, also the National Research Council. And now, as we know, in this internship position with SHAPE, NATO's military headquarters, it's you know, it speaks of someone who seems to be driven and accomplished and obviously smart as well. But, you know, it's a lot of high-profile places that she's visited.
1: Who was responsible for vetting Bi Weizhang before she got this internship at NATO or SHAPE?
0: Yeah. So that job does require a significant vet, right? A comprehensive security screening. And the way it works is it's done under the auspices of NATO and SHAPE, but the responsibility for the screening goes back to the country that the person

0: person comes from. So that means it would have been the responsibility of the RCMP and CSIS to do this screening. As we understand that that process is a lengthy one, I know that the SHAPE interns website and the NATO intern website warned that it can take many months, maybe up to a year to get your clearance. And, you know, as we were talking just a little bit earlier about that federal court case, one wonders, or it does seem to raise the question of whether somebody simply ignored that finding of fraud or whether they weren't aware of it.
1: When do you expect we will find out more about the case Belgian police think they have?
0: Yeah, I think it's going to be a lengthy process. So the timeline went like this. Last Thursday, the police searched her home and her workplace and seized devices and some other things that they suggest were evidence or will be evidence of what has happened. On Friday, she was brought before an investigating judge who remanded her in custody. She had another court appearance at the beginning of this week where that decision was upheld that she would remain in custody. And as of today, we're told that, as is her right under Belgian law, she's appealing that decision to be held in custody. So after all of that, if she doesn't get released in the next 15 days, she's going to be in pretrial custody until if and when a trial finally takes place.
1: Jonathan, appreciate your work on this. Thanks for joining us.
0: You're very welcome.
2: Jonathan Gatehouse is a senior reporter with the CBC's investigative unit. We reached him in Toronto.

0: A relative handful of Toronto sites are deemed so historically significant they deserve special protection. Fort York, the British garrison the city sprang up around. Old City Hall, home to rumored ghosts and real gargoyles. Massey Hall, where Charlie Parker played a show some call the greatest jazz concert of all time. And now a campaign is on to permanently protect punk rock Tex-Mex beer hall on the fringes of Kensington Market. It's known as Sneaky D's, and unfairly nicknamed Sneaky Dizzy's for the alleged after-effects of its signature dish, the King's Crown Nachos. There's graffiti covering every surface. Closing time comes as late as 4:30 a.m. It's been a downtown landmark for close to 40 years now, and shows there helped launch bands like Broken Social Scene, Arcade Fire, and Cowboy Junkies. But a recent attempt to replace Sneaky D's with a condo highlighted its vulnerability. And now the same dive bar enthusiasts who led the successful grassroots campaign to block that development are pushing for the bar to be granted heritage status. We reached Martin Perez of the Save Sneaky D's campaign in Toronto.
1: Martin, for people who've never been there, take us inside. What is it like to step into Sneaky D's on a good night?
2: I think that if you haven't been to Sneaky D's, you're probably not a real Torontonian. No, I joke. But honestly, you should go. It's a wonderful kind of place where it doesn't matter who you are, how old you are, what you dress like. You're invited. You could be the grungiest punk of all time, or you could be a guy in a suit. I call it the living room of the city. That's a saying that's been going around lately that I really liked. I think The Upstairs is legendary. It's the stage where bands like Arcade Fire, Bare Naked Ladies, Broken Social Scene, all of them got their stripes starting out. You know, just Canadian art in front of Canadian audience in a Canadian-owned venue. No big foreign American corporations taking a slash of the pie. It's truly where our culture, starts and happens, and that's what makes this place really special. And it's like grungy, small, unassuming punk bar, and honestly, it's the kind of place that you can't put in the bottom of a condo. It's the kind of place that can only exist on its own, and it's truly magical and wonderful that way.
1: What first brought you to the movement that ended up saving Sneaky D's from being turned into condos?
2: Well, for me personally, you know, I've been a patron ever since I was able to legally drink outside, so... It's been a long series of appearances there. I used to play in bands. I used to play there as well. I ran shows there. It's just such a special place for me, and it's a place where I've met a lot of longtime friends, lifetime friends. I've met my current partner there. It's one of those places where if you ask people, so many people have met other people there. So many special things have happened there, and then, you know, once.

0: you know, it really came to the go time of, you know, there's this meeting at City Hall where I deputed and some of the people in my in our team also deputed, when it came to like, hey, there's just one more meeting. That's July 8th. It's make it or break it. You know, this is the one. It really kind of set a fire under us. If, you know, we have to organize, we have to make this happen. You know, it's really easy to complain and moan and whatever, but it's a whole different thing when you organize and you get a very, very loud, loud voice in the zeitgeist. And, you know, we were really, really lucky to see that we weren't the only ones that felt that way about Sneaky D's, that, you know, people from all walks of life, from all different kinds of political sides, from all kinds of age groups or ethnicities or whatnot, they all felt the same way about Sneaky D's, and they all said, hey, listen, you can have your condos, but not here. You know, this is not a housing versus culture discussion. This is a housing and culture discussion, and we need to make sure that we're protecting our cultural spaces. And you know, it was really, really exciting to see. One of the city councilors was telling us they were getting emails about Sneaky D's every 10 minutes and that they had never seen anything like that, that it was basically the first time they've seen such a response to an issue.
1: People spoke up.
0: Truly.
1: Some might say that heritage status is for places that are older and hold a different place. You've got examples in Toronto like Casa Loma or Fort York. Why do you think a dive bar is worth recognizing in the same way?
0: Well, I reject the notion that this place is just a dive bar, right? That's already sets it, you know, that question is already loaded to start with.
1: Well, let me...
0: This is a Canadian institution, right? This is a cultural Canadian institution where, like the bands that I named before, Bare Naked Ladies, Arcade Fire, and so on, they all start there, right? And if we care truly about our culture, and especially in these times where, you know, more than ever before, our culture has been kind of threatened by other foreign states. You know, culture is a big thing that we need to protect aside from our economy as well. And I think if we really care about those spaces, we really need to make systematic, you know, take systematic actions to save them. And yeah, it might get dismissed as it's just a dive bar, but it's truly an independent music space where Canadian culture is created and it starts. And I think, you know, there is a bias towards, you know, the older buildings, but, you know, the 1990s were almost 40 years ago at this point, right? And in a country where it's the country's only 150-something year old, right? It's that's a third of the lifetime of the build of the country already, right? So you know, time passes faster than we think, and if we don't protect those establishments now, we're going to lose them forever, and you can't really recreate them, and that would be a tragic loss for the city.
1: I also don't want to give away too much about myself here, but I say dive bar with nothing but affection, Martin.
0: Oh, absolutely. Yeah. I don't question it.
1: So for this heritage status push that you and others are making, you're asking people to share their stories of what Sneaky D's means to them. What kind of stories do people have about the place?
0: Yeah, absolutely. So that's the next kind of chapter for us, right? Collecting these stories that we are actually actively sharing with the heritage team at the city who we've met with. And we've had really, really productive conversations about, like, how do you ascribe specific heritage to a building that's always changing? You know, like, if you give heritage to the graffiti wall, then you have to agree that someone else might come and graffiti it again, because that's the whole point, right? It's an always existing graffiti wall. And, you know, the stories have been amazing, from people who've started bands there to people who've met their partners there. But one big one that we always like to talk about that a lot of people surprisingly don't know about is the 1993 Battle of Sneaky D's, where, you know, the Sneaky D's has always been kind of a community hub for anti-fascist and punks and progressive groups like that. And, you know, one day a group in 1993, a group of neo-Nazis try to come into the venue, cause trouble, try to take it over, right, as they would do with a lot of bars, you know, turn them into neo-Nazi community hubs. And, you know, the anti-fascists did not have any of it and started a huge bar fight that spilled over into the street and created a weekend-long brawl between the anti-fascists and the neo-Nazis. And, you know, the police got involved, and it basically was one of the key, you know, moments that made it so the neo-Nazis were being got kicked out of the city. And it was a big moment you know, anti-fascist history in Toronto and then anti-Nazi history in Toronto as well. So there's like even historical and political reasons why this place is important beyond just culture and arts.
1: Martin, it's good to speak with you. Thanks very much for doing this.
0: Thank you so much. I appreciate the time.
2: Martin Perez is an advocate for heritage status for Sneaky D's. We reached him in Toronto. The name Neil may come from the Celtic word for fury or passion, or it may originate from an old Irish word meaning hero. Regardless, all of the above, the fury, the passion, the heroism, apply to a recent visitor to the community of Seven Mile Beach, Tasmania. A 1,000-kilogram elephant seal slash wrecking ball named Neil.
3: Neil! Neil! What are you doing?
4: You can't come in. You're too big. We can't keep you.
5: Oh, he's a big boy.
3: Neil, why are you causing mayhem again?
6: Now, Neil, don't get angry with it, Neil. You've already broke it.
4: What are you doing?
2: The sounds of various interactions with Neil over the course of his recent stay in Seven Mile Beach. You heard him showing up at someone's door, hollering at no one, battering a sign until it collapsed, and pounding his Rubenesque body repeatedly against a steel bollard for reasons only he knows. In fact, if you listen, you're still hearing that pounding now. It's like an audio metaphor for the hilarious, exasperating ordeal of living with Neil the Seal. Now we can stop it, though, please. Thank you. You probably saw videos of Neil's path of destruction or photos of wildlife officials trying to convince him to move off a road or traffic officials directing drivers around him when he refused to move off a road. And you may have thought, exactly how much is this tourist costing Tasmania? Well, now we know. The local council has revealed that it spent approximately $31,540 over 15 nights mostly on staff to manage traffic and crowds. Surprisingly, the bill for damage was minimal, only about $1,300 to replace the sign that you heard being destroyed, and 10 bollards, which Neil apparently either violently loves or violently hates. Oh, and this fence.
7: Good boy.
2: This was Neil's fourth visit to Seven Mile Beach, and he is definitely expected to return. You may wonder how you'll know he's returned. Well, just watch for the signs. The bent, battered, ruined signs. This is Chances with Little Chaos.

0: It took years of litigation, but Health Canada is finally dropping the last barrier that prevented some gay and bisexual men from donating sperm. This week, the department confirmed its intention to eliminate a question about sexual activity, specifically a question to prospective donors about whether they'd had anal sex with a new partner in the last 3 months. That effectively ends any prohibition against men who have sex with men becoming donors. Aziz M. is a gay man who brought a constitutional challenge against Health Canada's previous policy in 2023. We're not disclosing his last name due to a publication ban. We reached him in Toronto.
1: Aziz, what emotions does this decision by Health Canada bring up for you?
2: I'm very happy. It has been 3.5 years of pushing this, and I'm glad we went through it until the final resolution. So very glad, very thankful.
1: What did you do when you got the news? Is there a dance or how do you celebrate?
2: No. This time it was, so we got the news that they intend to change the rules and that we should pause our litigation because of that intention. It wasn't like a sure thing until they published something today. So now I can say I'm very happy. Yeah.
1: Take us back to before you initiated this legal challenge. I understand you had not come out yet at that time. What did donating sperm mean for you in your life?
2: It was, the best decision I ever made. So it was before I came out, I donated, and I had a wonderful experience. I got to meet my biological offspring and, like, you know, get to know them, and it has enriched my life immensely. And this was about 10 years ago. And then I told other people, especially queer friends, about this experience and encouraged them to give it a shot. But then when they went on the website and they tried to enroll, they had those questions that were disqualifying against gay and bisexual men.
1: Tell me about those conversations you had or what went through your mind in those moments when you realized your friends were encountering these roadblocks.
2: It kind of reminded me of all the prejudice that we gay and bisexual men get in life, and all the prejudice, all the negative opinion that society often hold against us. This disqualification felt, it was arbitrary, and it felt like it was a group judgment. Like anybody from that group is having risky sexual behavior and they're diseased, and that's why, as a group, as a whole, not even as, you know, based on individual behavior or something, they're unable to donate compared to other groups who might also have, or other individual who might also have risky behaviors. So it felt very unfair and very arbitrary.
1: What medical processes does someone who wants to give sperm have to go through?
2: Yeah, that is the point that we built the case on. So to be able to donate, you get tested on enrollment at the beginning, like a full battery of tests. Then you get tested every time you donate. And then the sperm samples are frozen for about 6 months to a year. And you get tested again before they are released. So the testing system is very extensive. And so there was really no need to bar a whole group of people from donating.
1: There has been a journey, we'll call it. And I want to be clear. There is not currently any explicit ban on sperm donations from gay men. About a year and a half ago, Health Canada did change the language of this question to make it gender neutral. Why wasn't that satisfying for you, given what you're trying to accomplish here?
2: Yeah, so that was a small victory when we got to that point, but it actually switched an explicit discrimination to an implicit one. So it changed from any men who have sex with men to any person who have anal sex or something like that, right? So the language changed to be less explicitly discriminatory, but the same group of people are more likely to be disqualified on those terms than on the previous terms as well. That's why we continue with the fight. And now that they removed all that language, it feels like there is no more implicit or explicit discrimination.

0: Over the course of this push you've made, what have you heard from Health Canada about why along the way they were resistant to remove these criteria?
1: They never had gave a lot of arguments. I think we were in the process of building up the case. We had like three experts give their scientific opinion on our side. We heard nothing from the other side, you know, that they were building a case. And I think that's why they gave us what we wanted with this final decision. So I think what we felt was inertia, like a system inertia where they had rules and they didn't want to change them. They weren't taking action on their own without being pressured. It's much easier to keep things as they are than to change, to be more inclusive. So that's what we felt as we were going through this process.
0: In a statement, Health Canada confirmed that the screening changes should come in the fall of 2026, in a matter of months, and reiterated that all donations are thoroughly tested for diseases such as HIV, hepatitis B, and hepatitis C. But we've seen similarly protracted battles when it comes to making changes, things like blood donations, for example. Ultimately, what do you hope this fight that you have stuck with will achieve?
1: Yeah, I'm hoping this will set a precedent for other types of donations as well, to remove any language that's just purely discriminating against the whole group. I think there are two ways to move forward while thinking about safety. Either you design the testing systems and all your criteria around being more inclusive, and that can be done. Or you make it individual based and you judge individuals on their own merit rather than discriminating against the whole group. I hope that would apply in the future in other types of donation or other types of rules. I hope this is the first step of that.
0: I wonder what your hopes are for those friends of yours who may have hit roadblocks when wanting to be sperm donors. And using your own example of becoming part of a family in a really deep way as something you hope for them.
1: Yeah, totally. I can see it for a lot of queer people. It's very hard to build our own family and to have our own kids. It takes a lot of money and a lot of effort. And this is a way to contribute and enrich our lives at the same time. So I'm hoping a lot more like queer men would go and donate, especially that Canada is suffering from a very low number of donors and people who are going to build families. They have very little choice, except often importing sperm from the US or from elsewhere.
0: Aziz, I appreciate you speaking with us. It's a significant day for you. I can hear that. So thanks for taking the time.
1: Yeah, thank you so much. Thanks for putting lights on this.
2: Aziz M. brought a constitutional challenge against Health Canada screening that prevented some gay and bisexual men from donating sperm. He's in Toronto.

0: The chief of Mishkigogamong First Nation had a whole speech planned. Then he heard Ontario ministers defend the government's wildfire response. This morning, Ontario's Minister of Natural Resources, Mike Harris, said more than 80 fires had been extinguished in the past 2 weeks. But when he was asked about calls from First Nations chiefs for a public inquiry into the government's handling of the wildfires, he didn't commit, saying that right now the government is focused on putting out the fires, and there would be a customary, quote, deep dive when fire season was over. He would not say if the findings of that deep dive would be made public. And that wasn't good enough for Mishkigogamong First Nation Chief Merle Loon.
1: There is no reasoning to justify a government's lack of a timely response. Not justifiable. The fact is it was too late. Too little, too late. The issue is we were not prepared and ready to act. This is a systematic issue, and policy reform is the foundation. We need to do better in the future.

0: We are now living the consequences of government policy changes, cutbacks, and short-sighted forestry management, which created prime conditions for the spread of these fires. At this point, the government should be crunching numbers, realizing that greater investment in wildland prevention and programs is the fiscally responsible avenue to take. Today, I heard the ministers indicate that they have invested $150 million, and clearly this is not enough. We all live on Mother Earth, and we all have a responsibility to look after Mother Earth. We all have roles and responsibilities. No matter what your position is, whether or not, or no matter what your nationality is, it's our job to protect Mother Earth. As Anishinaabeg people, we take that to heart. And I challenge everybody to protect Mother Earth. This includes the governments. And I challenge the governments to invest where they need to invest to protect Mother Earth. And there's a reason why I opened my statement with being thankful for the gifts of life that God brings us and Mother Earth provides us. Do not take that for granted. We need to protect her.
1: That was Merle Loon, chief of Mishkegogamong First Nation, speaking in Toronto earlier today.

0: For 250 years, a cannon that exploded during a battle in the American Revolution sat at the bottom of Lake Champlain near Vermont. About 30 years ago, archaeologists recovered most of it, but the last fragment remained buried under 4 feet of clay at the bottom of the lake until last week, when archaeologists finally dug it out and brought it up. Ethan Whiten is a graduate student at East Carolina University. He was part of the team that recovered the cannon fragment. We reached him in Greenville, North Carolina.
1: Ethan, why was this last piece of the cannon so hard to find?
2: It was hard to find because of how deep it was in the sediment. So it's about 40 feet down in the water. After that, it's about 4 feet under the mud. So it was hard to pick up on a magnetometer, which is a kind of a survey device that only picks up iron and steel objects. So it was kind of hard to pick up on that. And then also, we got very faint signals with metal detectors. But Ed Scalone, who was a North Carolina state trooper, has done a lot of work during his career as a diver for the police department, doing body recoveries and car accidents. He used a formula they used in that profession to figure out where exactly the cannon fragment could have gone after the explosion on the New York gunboat.
1: Can you describe the piece for us? What does it look like?
2: Yeah, so this particular piece is towards the back end of the cannon where the cascabel is, which is the very back end of the cannon. It's where you light the fuse to fire the cannon. It's about half of the size of the gun. This particular cannon, we had an estimated total weight of about 1,100 pounds. So this particular fragment was a little over 120 pounds.
1: I understand that it was difficult to find in the first place using sensors and things to determine where it was under the muck. But you also had the task of digging it out and then getting it back to the surface. What did that entail?
2: We had to be careful when we were digging out because we didn't want it to start sinking further into the mud. So we were instructed to not dig underneath it because it was sitting at an angle. Once we got it dug out, we went down with a toe strap, put it around the gun, hooked up a line from the strap to a 1,200-pound lift bag, put some air in it, and we were able to pop it out of the mud.
3: Yeah, we just used our hands
2: just because we didn't want any, say, like trowels or small shovels to damage the artifact. So we just dived down to the 40 feet. The hole was quite deep at this point, about 4 feet. So we basically put our whole bodies into this hole where it was pitch black, feel for the cannon fragment, and then just dig out around it and on top of it just enough so that we get the strap

0: up underneath it, because if we kept digging too far down, the can had the chance of digging further into the mud to the point where it would have taken much longer to pull it out.
1: This is adventurous stuff for an archaeologist. Is that fair?
0: Yeah, you can say that. There's not too many people that get to say they help raise a can. It's a pretty big thing in the field for a lot of people. So I was pretty stoked to be able to actually put my hands on this fragment of the can that hasn't seen the light of day since the Battle of Valcour in 1776. But seeing it raised out of the water for the first time in 250 years was awesome.
1: The cannon is from the Battle of Valcour Island, which happened in 1776. So time is part of this. But what's the significance of the battle?
0: With the Battle of Valcour Island, this was part of Benedict Arnold's fleet, which was a hastily put together American fleet. It was a defeat for the Americans, but a strategic victory because it stalled the British forces coming down from Canada 1 year on their invasion of New York. So it gave the American army time to regroup and plan and get supplies up for the incoming invasion that didn't end up taking place till 1777 because of the delaying factor of the Battle of Valcour Island.
1: It's so great that Ed Scalone was there. I mean, this piece had been missing for more than 25 years since Ed, who's a New York State police trooper, first found the rest of the cannon on a dive. What does it mean for you to help finish this puzzle?
0: Yeah, it felt great. Ed's been working on this for 27 years. So it was great to see that he could finally get some closure on the end of this project. He was extremely happy that he got the can out, but he's already on to he's a workhorse. He wants to go ahead and start on another project. He's already on to the next thing.
1: What happens to the cannon now that you're able to piece it all together?
0: It is going to go to the Lake Champlain Museum with the lab there. It's going to get conserved for probably about a little under a year, and then it will go on display with the rest of the cannon fragments at their exhibit.
1: Now, you personally, this is your final year of grad school. Quite a project. Do you think there's ever going to be anything else in your academic and school life that'll top this?
0: School life? No, I think this is probably the peak of my time in all of my schooling. But I hope I can, whenever I go out into the career field, that I'll be able to top it. But this is a pretty good way to end my academic career.
1: Ethan, I appreciate you taking the time to tell us this story. Thank you.
0: Thank you.
2: Ethan Whiten was part of the team that dug out the last fragment of a long-lost cannon that blew up during the American Revolution. We reached him in Greenville, North Carolina.

0: Victor Jara spent his career singing about justice. Now, more than 50 years after his death, he's finally getting some. In the days after the bloody coup led by Augusto Pinochet in 1973, the Chilean folk singer was kidnapped and taken to a sports stadium with thousands of others. He was tortured and shot 44 times. In the years that followed, his widow, Joan Jara, fought to see the officers behind her husband's murder charged. And in 2023, that finally happened. They were found guilty and sentenced in absentia. But up until this week, one of those men was still in absentia, still on the run. On Saturday, though, Chilean police announced that the retired colonel had been arrested, putting an end to a long quest for justice for Victor Jara. Back in 2012, when the charges were first announced, Chile was trying to extradite a former army officer believed to have pulled the trigger. He was living in Florida at the time. Joan Jara talked to us about the situation then. Here's part of that conversation from our archives.
1: After almost 40 years, one has really lost hope of truth or justice. It's been a very long time. Although, so these latest things that have happened have been both surprising and moving. It's like a change. I haven't spent

0: 40 years in the tribunals, I must say. I've taken a different road for Victor's memory. But at the moment, we have the, I don't know if you could call it satisfaction, but a hope that those responsible for Victor's torture and murder in the stadium will finally have to face justice.
1: Do you think that the United States will send Pedro Barrientos back to Chile to face trial?
0: Well, it is our hope that the United States will extradite Pedro Barrientos back to Chile. We know usually it is a very long process, it's complicated, but what we appeal now is that many people will support our cause and help us to make the United States government understand that they have a debt with the people of Chile who were murdered and killed and tortured, because in partly they were supporting the coup and they were all actually teaching the armed forces to hate their own people and consider them as enemies. So I think there is a great case to appeal for an outcry in the United States. We know we have a lot of supporters there. We know also that there are a lot of Chileans and Latin Americans who have sort of Victor in their heart and who are struggling like us for justice of the people in their own country to know what happened to their loved ones. So it's a cry for humanity to conquer this terrible situation. And not only for Victor, obviously, because I always see Victor as only an example, not as an emblematic victim, but as a victim who just has the luck to still have a voice and for people to hear his songs, to understand what he was about, to learn his values through his songs and through his life, committed really to make a better world for his people, so that Victor can be the first of many who will achieve justice. Really, that is what we are about.
2: From 2012, that was Victor Jara's widow, Joan Jara, speaking with our former host, Carol Off. After he was killed, Mr. Jara's unfinished album was released. It included the last song he ever wrote. This is Manifesto.

0: out the end of As It Happens, the Midnight Edition. Coming up next on CBC Radio 1, the news.
1: As It Happens, the Midnight Edition will be back again for you tomorrow. I'm Lauren McGuinness. Thanks for listening.

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2: She said that her life work was advocating for AI rights because they're sentient and they're enslaved.
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3: From CBC News, The World This Hour, I'm Mike Miles. The parents of the missing Calgary boy with autism have a message for those who've helped in the search.
4: Thank you. Thank you for coming out. And, like, thank you doesn't seem like it's enough.
3: 11-year-old Parker did not survive, but his parents still wanted their message to get out as the community is grieving their loss. Colleen Underwood has more.
5: You know, we kind of did a little prayer for Parker and his families.
6: Marina Jones.

0: Center three young girls drop off stuffies at a growing memorial for 11-year-old Parker in the community of Thorncliff.
1: As a mom of three, I know that's really some really hard news to receive.
0: Cole Haladin stops by with his two dogs.
2: This is lovely. It's beautiful. This is
0: he and his fiance spend a lot of time searching the area and says it's been an emotional roller coaster that landed hard.
2: Just heartbroken. I dropped in tears saving my fiance.
0: Others post their emotional feelings on social media. Psychologist Lawrence Deck says there's no wrong way or right way to express grief. The importance is to honor one's feelings.
3: This is a tragic event. When we engage in any repression of our feelings, you know, we kind of do ourselves a disservice.
0: Deck says memorials and vigils give people a chance to come together to provide support through the grieving process. Colleen Underwood, CBC News, Calgary.
4: The Prime Minister and International Trade Minister were out again talking about Ottawa's efforts to find new trading partners, even as the U.S. is again threatening to impose more tariffs next month. Rafi Bujakanyan has more on the delicate dance.
5: Ottawa had twin announcements aimed at diversification. Minister for AI Evan Solomon launching a fund to help Ontario companies explore opportunities in Europe, and International Trade Minister Maninder Sidhu with a new strategic exports office.
6: Our businesses came to us with a clear message. They are ready to compete anywhere in the world.
5: But with 20 days left until the 50% tariffs threatened by U.S. President Donald Trump kick in on Canadian goods covered by CUSMA, questions are looming over the federal government's talks with the White House. U.S.-Canada Trade Relations Minister Dominic LeBlanc was in Washington this week, where he met with U.S. Trade Representative Jameson Greer. William Pellerin is an international trade lawyer. He says Carney's got his work cut out for him when it comes to choosing the right strategy.
7: Ultimately, you're negotiating with someone that doesn't have the same kind of respect for the rule as we would normally have with our trading partners.
5: Rafi Bujakanyan, CBC News, Ottawa.
4: U.S. President Donald Trump says a deal's been reached to disarm all armed groups in Gaza. Trump credits the Board of Peace, set up to oversee the ceasefire there. The senior Hamas officials told Al Jazeera, though, Hamas will only put its weapons away when Israel pulls out of Gaza. But Trump says Israel will withdraw once disarmament is complete. Israel hasn't commented. U.S. officials briefing journalists Thursday night reportedly said Trump would be very disappointed if Israel does not go along with the deal. Ontario's First Nation leaders are again pressing the province for answers.
8: There is no reasoning to justify a government's lack of a timely response. It was too little, too late.
4: Chief Marloon of the Mishkigogamang First Nation in Northern Ontario, one of many communities affected by dozens of wildfires in the region. Loon says the province was unprepared to respond to the wildfires as they threatened First Nations communities and failed to prevent disaster.
8: We are now living consequences of government policy changes, cutbacks, and short-sighted forestry management, which created prime conditions for the spread of these fires.
4: Loon and many Northern Ontario First Nations leaders are demanding a public inquiry into the provincial response to the wildfires. WestJet says flights could be canceled as early as Friday as flight attendants give their strike notice. The airline responded with a lockout notice. The union says key issues include unpaid work for tasks such as ground duties, and both parties insist they want a negotiated solution. That is The World This Hour for CBC News. I'm Mike Miles.
9: Hi, I'm Saroja Coelho. 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
10: Full-on fury in the soccer world over plans to privatize the World Cup.
11: Europe tells FIFA, drop the plans or we're not playing.
12: A World Cup without Europe would be kind of unthinkable.
11: I'm Marco Werman.
10: And I'm Carolyn Beeler. Cuba eases restrictions on some imports. Whether it makes a difference in the cash-strapped, energy-poor country, that is another matter.
13: Can you imagine charging a Tesla in the middle of Havana?
11: In San Diego, the Filipino community holds family and faith as key to their identity.
14: The tears always bring people closer together. Because that's how we grew up.
10: And in a world of bad news, the duo Helado Tropical offers musical escapism.
15: In these times, it's radical joy.

0: You know, it's radical play. It's radical pleasure.
1: That's all of today on The World. Not even a month after this year's World Cup comes the buzzkill. European countries are threatening to boycott all FIFA competitions, including the upcoming Women's World Cup, over plans to partially privatize the event.
2: The announcement came after an emergency meeting that European soccer officials held today in Geneva. The fury directed at FIFA, the governing body for international soccer, follows plans announced this week to open its global competitions to investors.
1: The main company backing FIFA's plan is called Thrive Eternal. It's owned by none other than Josh Kushner, brother of Jared, the son-in-law to President Donald Trump.
2: Trump's relationship with FIFA President Gianni Infantino was a sideshow at this year's World Cup, which, of course, the U.S. co-hosted.
1: All 55 members of European soccer have endorsed the boycott threat, including Spain, which won the tournament and is set to co-host the 2030 Men's World Cup.
2: The World's Jerry Haddon kicks us off with this report from the French village of Ambron.
3: For a nonprofit, FIFA under Infantino has gotten really good at making money. Analysts estimate it raked in between $10 and $15 billion from the summer's Men's World Cup. But FIFA's president insists it can and should make more. In a video this week defending his privatization plan, Infantino said a richer FIFA would benefit soccer programs everywhere.
4: More revenue returned to the member associations means more investment in better pitches, stronger national teams, and more pathways for young girls and young boys everywhere in the world.
3: FIFA is comprised of 211 soccer associations around the world. Most have expressed fury over FIFA's proposal. The plan would open up 20% of the organization to private investors. FIFA says that influx of cash would be shared with leagues everywhere. But today, opposition to FIFA's plan was already building. The head of French soccer, Philippe Diallo, told French radio he had strong doubts.
5: Nous avons découvert à travers un communiqué de presse un projet.
3: I only learned about the idea from a FIFA press release, he complained. But if I've understood it correctly, he said, it involves creating some sort of private investment vehicle operating in parallel with the nonprofit. This raises a lot of questions for us, as it has for French fans.
6: Non, on n'est pas d'accord avec ce genre de choses-là, puisqu'en fait, le sport, ça doit rester quelque chose de ludique.
3: At a lakeside beach today in the southern French Alps, a man named Stefan says he's against FIFA going commercial. Sports, he says, as he lays out his towel, should remain something fun and accessible to children and families. It's not just a business venture. Stefan says he doesn't want to give his last name out of privacy concerns. He's with his family. His son, Baptiste, pulls a soccer ball from a beach bag and calls me over.
7: À la base, le football, c'est du sport. L'objectif, c'est de jouer un sport, une équipe contre une autre.
3: The goal is to play the sport, he says, one team against another. But now we have money and politics coming into play. There was that incident, he says, where Trump called Infantino to have a red card against an American player rescinded. Both Baptiste and Stefan say it rankles them that the Kushners, that is Trump's extended family, would be the main investor in the FIFA privatization. But they say they aren't surprised. Gianni Infantino has been cozying up to Trump for years now. Just last November, Infantino invented a new FIFA Peace Prize and gave it to the president.
4: There is also a beautiful medal for you that you can wear everywhere you want to go.
8: Right now.
4: Okay, excellent.
3: Infantino and Trump claim to be close friends, but the guy bankrolling the proposed FIFA investments would be Josh Kushner. And like Trump's, the Kushner brand isn't doing so well these days in Europe. People in Albania have been on the streets since June by the tens of thousands, protesting against a different Kushner project, this one by older brother Jared, Ivanka Trump's husband. It envisions a massive hotel and resort on the Adriatic coast. The protests have that project on hold. The optics are not great, but FIFA is betting that the money will be, especially for smaller soccer associations. For backing its plan, FIFA has offered countries cash injections of $20 million. That's more than some countries spend on soccer over several years. But that offer disappears on September 19th. Some critics call this tactic strong-arming. The head of Spain's La Liga, Javier Tebas, said Infantino is buying votes ahead of FIFA elections this November. Whatever the motive behind it, the plan may now be backfiring. Matt Pearson covers sports for Germany's DW. He said today UEFA had one card to play, not playing in FIFA tournaments.
8: They, as I said, are probably the most powerful federation. They're the richest federation. They have the richest clubs. They had, you know, the majority of the quarterfinalists. A World Cup without Europe would be kind of unthinkable.
3: The ball is now back on FIFA's side of the pitch, where Infantino must decide if the beautiful game's commercial creep, including water breaks with ads and celebrity halftime shows, will continue with private funding, but with a tournament drastically reduced by Europe's threat of defection. For The World, I'm Sherry Haddon, en Blanc, France.

0: Diamonds are forever. That tagline for De Beers Diamonds goes back to 1947. The industry itself, though, may not be forever. Over the past couple of years, the market for natural diamonds has been upended. Earlier this month, mining company De Beers announced it's temporarily closing its flagship mine in South Africa. And earlier this year, mining giant Rio Tinto closed one of its Canadian operations. The reason for these shakeups? Lab-grown diamonds. To learn more, we spoke with Pamela Danziger. She's a market analyst specializing in luxury goods and a contributor to Forbes. She explained that lab-grown diamonds begin with a tiny crystal seed from a natural diamond, then artificially created pressure forms the full diamond around that.
1: There's virtually no difference to the eye or in terms of the chemical and structural composition of a lab-grown diamond versus a mined diamond, but they come out significantly cheaper, like up to 50 to 90% cheaper than a mined diamond of a similar grade. And they are graded because they grow from a seed. There's variations in lab-grown diamonds, just like there is in mined diamonds. All the same process has to be followed.
0: So what do you see among consumers? How do they view lab-grown diamonds compared to mined and natural diamonds?
1: The market is trying to, you know, reestablish mined diamonds, natural diamonds, as the quote unquote luxury alternative, because they do retain value and they're considered a long-term asset. But the fact is, you know, that lab-grown diamonds are so much more affordable to the consumer. So, you know, who's in control of this industry is really, I guess, the ultimate question. Right now, the consumer is pulling lab-grown diamonds along. Over 60% of the diamond central stones in a diamond engagement ring are lab-grown last year in the United States. This is a market that's really much more prominent in the United States than in other parts of the world.
0: Were lab-grown diamonds considered on par with mined diamonds when they started to develop them in a lab? Like, when did that start to change? Because it sounds like you're saying lab-grown diamonds have become the so-called serious purchase now.
1: They have. I mean, effectively. They've been around, you know, commercially available to the jewelry market for, you know, roughly 10 or so years. I've been following the development for a while. There was a lot of controversy about what do we call them? I mean, the FTC got involved. But, you know, because they are so much less expensive, they haven't really taken away a lot of market share because, you know, they're a less expensive part of the whole diamond ecosystem. At the same time, consumers really see the value in the lab-grown diamond versus the mined diamond, unless, you know, you're affluent and money's no object in the purchase.
0: Mm. As you know, the diamond mining industry has increasingly come under scrutiny for some of its labor practices. I'm thinking of informal mines in South Africa with the Zama Zama miners. There's virtually little oversight until there's a crisis. There are also accidents at official mines like the one last February in Kimberley, South Africa. How much have these labor conditions contributed to this shift?
1: Well, you know, the natural diamond industry has really tried to position themselves as supporters of, you know, families in Africa and so on. At the same time, you know, there's a huge environmental cost for all of that mining extraction. Plus, you know, natural diamonds run out. Mines, you know, all the value is extracted from them. Whereas lab-grown diamonds, there's no limit.
0: How much do you think those labor conditions for the miners is on people's minds when they're considering whether to buy diamonds? Like, has there been any marketing or sales analysis of why people opt for lab-grown diamonds and the reasons they give?
1: Well, you know, there's the perception of lab-grown diamonds are more environmentally responsible. I think the natural diamond industry pushes back on that a little bit. But I think there is a widespread perception that lab-grown diamonds are the more responsible choice. I think that the natural diamond industry is going to shrink smaller. By shrinking, they'll be less accessible. They'll be more highly valued, ultimately, in the luxury market, perhaps. But I think, ultimately, the consumer is voting for lab-grown diamonds, and it only makes sense.
0: So if you were advising someone purchasing an engagement ring for their partner these days, could you imagine advising them buying a naturally occurring diamond?
1: Oh, I wouldn't want to give Diamond advice. Like, I will tell you.
0: That I put you on the spot for sure.
1: Yeah. Well, if my husband and I were going to buy an anniversary ring of some kind, and I own both natural and lab grown, I would opt for lab grown diamonds myself. My niece, however, just got married, and the bridegroom for that purchase, he bought a natural diamond. So beauty is in the eye of the beholder, and it's really a matter of what's of value to the consumer and the customer.
0: Pamela Danziger is a market analyst specializing in luxury goods and a contributor to Forbes.
2: And now some new developments in several big stories we've been watching.
0: Search and rescue teams are busy in the aftermath of an earthquake in southwestern Japan, but officials say time is running out to find survivors in the wreckage. The 7.1 magnitude quake flattened buildings across the Kumamoto area on Tuesday. It also caused an explosion and partial collapse at a shopping mall. At least 25 people are now confirmed dead, a number that is expected to rise. Japan's military is bringing food aid to several of the hardest hit towns, which were left with no electricity or running water.
2: In Spain, authorities say extreme negligence was the likely cause of one of the wildfires there. The newspaper El País has reported the arrest of two men for allegedly welding in a forested area on a day when that type of work was banned because of the fire risk.
0: And across Africa, some are viewing the cuts in U.S. aid as an opportunity. That comes from the recent African Youth Survey, which interviewed almost 5,000 young adults in 16 countries across the continent. It found a quarter of young Africans believe aid cuts could have a positive impact by forcing Africa's own leaders to address pressing issues. In Ghana and Nigeria specifically, almost half of young people said they felt that way.

0: still to come, most electric vehicle batteries use lithium, which is expensive and hard to source.
1: Now China is mass-producing sodium-ion batteries, pointing to a future of more affordable electric vehicles.
2: As more and more countries will pick up this technology, I think they will get cheaper than lithium.
0: That conversation is coming right up.

0: This is The World. I'm Marco Werman. China has once again jumped ahead in the development of green technology as the rest of the world plays catch-up. Chinese companies have now begun mass production of electric vehicles that run on sodium-ion batteries, a viable alternative to lithium-ion. Experts in the field see it as a major step forward in battery tech, especially as global demand for batteries surges. That's what we're looking at in today's installment of The Big Fix, our series on the most ambitious ways people are working to tackle climate change. Magda Titirici is a professor in the Chemical Engineering Department at Imperial College London. When we spoke, I asked her to first explain the difference between sodium and lithium-ion systems.
1: So a lithium-ion battery has a lot of critical minerals. It has graphite, and China controls 97% of the graphite worldwide production. You would also have lithium, which is a critical mineral, cobalt, which is also very critical, and nickel. In a sodium-ion battery, you don't have any critical minerals. So your cathode is formed of very sustainable elements, so just iron that is everywhere, like rust. And your anode is no longer graphite, is also carbon, but this carbon can be derived from waste materials such as biomass or plastic waste.
0: One technical term that you can clear up for us, what is a cathode?
1: Well, every battery has a positive side, which is the cathode, and a negative side, which is anode, and an electrolyte in between. And the way a battery works is that during charge, sodium ions are moving from the cathode into the anode, and this process is reversed upon discharge.
0: So, Magda, why have these sodium batteries not been used in EVs before now?
1: So, interestingly, sodium-ion batteries and lithium-ion batteries start being researched exactly at the same time, so already from the 70s. However, because lithium was offering advantages in, and this is a technical term, is energy density, but it's basically the amount of energy that you can store in a battery, it was higher than everyone focused on lithium, and sodium was left behind until we actually realized that we have a problem with the supply chain. And so people turned back their attention to sodium, I would say, somewhere in the mid of 2000s.
0: So this new type of sodium ion battery is now being installed in EVs in China at scale. How big a deal is this in and of itself? And how big a deal is it that China, once again, is taking the lead?
1: I think it is a pretty big deal because this means that soon we're going to start buying EVs that are not only based on one chemistry, which is lithium, but this is going to be fully diversified. And to be honest, I am not surprised that this has happened because I've already drove a sodium ion battery car in China 3 years ago. This was just a prototype. It wasn't allowed to go on the streets, but I could see it coming. And I'm very excited that it's finally happened.
0: Yeah, so give us a sneak preview. What was that experience like?
1: Just driving a electrical car, standard electrical car, no difference.
0: Yeah. Is there a cost advantage that one type of battery has over the other currently? And do you think over time sodium-ion batteries will really be a challenge to lithium-ion batteries cost-wise?
1: So sodium-ion batteries, in principle, should be much cheaper than lithium-ion batteries for being not critical and widely distributed. However, at the moment, because the manufacturing of sodium-ion batteries is not at the same level as lithium, they are still more expensive. But yes, I believe as more and more countries will pick up this technology, as we would see more EVs on sodium-ion batteries, but also particular a lot of stationary storage commissioning and being built, I think they will get cheaper than lithium, and potentially it's a great solution for those countries that really need electrification and storage, you know, the less developed countries.
0: You know, there's been a lot of concern over the rare earth metals that are needed for battery production, the fact that China has control of many rare earths, the fact that the raw materials often originate in these hellish mines in Africa. Do those concerns diminish with the development of sodium ion batteries?
1: Absolutely. And you are absolutely right. China is currently controlling about 70% of the entire lithium refining capacity worldwide. They also have about 60% of the production of high nickel chemistries. They also controlled completely, almost 100%, the production of LFP for lithium-ion batteries. And they also have about 95% of the total graphite world production. So indeed, for lithium-ion batteries, they control everything. For sodium-ion batteries, the materials are very different and widely distributed around the world. So I think there's still quite a lot of space for all of us to jump onto this sodium-ion battery train and really start innovating to create our own supply chain, because we already have the resources in our respective countries. And I'm talking here about Europe and U.S.
0: It's interesting that this diversification is coming from China, which has benefited from controlling the critical mineral supply. Do you see this reducing China's dominance?
1: Well, that's a very difficult question. I mean, they're very smart. They're always ahead of the game, and they've definitely seen sodium-ion batteries coming as the next commercial alternative to lithium. And one thing that we cannot compete in Europe and US is competing in costs with the materials that are generated from China. So even if sodium-ion batteries do not have any critical materials, at the moment, China leads in the production of sodium-ion batteries. And they are, as I said, anodes and cathodes, which are so key for storing sodium. They are so cheap. If we are to manufacture this in Europe, we probably can never have them at the same cost. So it's a question of probably legislation that we're going to put. You know, the Europe has put some legislation for some chemicals, which is the same story. You can't compete with China, but now EU is giving some legislation where it says, well, even if it's more expensive, we should buy our local supply. So I think that's probably the only option.
0: Speaking of cost, Magda, if sodium ion batteries continue to be put in EVs, do you see that eventually reducing the price of electric cars?
1: Absolutely, yes. I think by a lot. But one thing that I need to clarify is that I don't think the lithium-ion batteries will ever cease to exist just because sodium is developing. These are complementary techniques. And for example, if you want a very powerful car where you can drive very, very far and very, very fast, that's still probably going to be based on some lithium chemistry.
0: I see.
1: Sodium comes as a substitute where basically you could charge your car faster, but more often, and where maybe you don't want to drive in one go very, very far. So local mobility, city mobility, and I think as a customer, you could have preferences to choose depending, you know, on your needs. So I think we will start seeing more and more sodium EVs. But as I said, this will be complementary to lithium-ion batteries, where I really see sodium-ion batteries kicking in and potentially completely replacing lithium is for stationary energy storage.
0: Magda Titirici is a professor of sustainable energy materials at Imperial College London.
2: Just ahead, the energy crisis in Cuba. This is The World.

0: This is The World. I'm Carolyn Beeler. The Cuban government this week lifted restrictions on some private businesses and imports in an effort to ease the island's growing humanitarian crisis. The changes include allowing private businesses to import and sell medication and loosening restrictions on oil extraction by foreign companies. Cuba has been under strain since the Trump administration imposed an oil blockade in late January. Cubans are getting by with almost no access to electricity and growing shortages of medicine and food. This Havana resident told The World this morning, "We must be inventive to adapt."
1: There are more than 10 million people suffering every single day with no electricity or transportation or even public health anymore because there's nothing in the hospitals. And that is the people that is suffering. No one has these 10 million people as a priority.
0: She asked that we not use her name for fear of repercussions. To help us understand whether Cuba's policy changes might help the energy situation there, we reached out to Jorge Piñon. He keeps an eye on Cuba's energy infrastructure at the University of Texas at Austin's Energy Institute. He told me the reforms will not be enough to rescue Cuba's failing energy sector.

0: most companies in the energy sector, whether they're U.S. companies or European companies, they're looking for projects that have size and scope. And also they're looking for political continuity and rule of law. It's very difficult for them to join and make investments in Cuba today, multi-million dollar investments, without political continuity.
1: How much has Cuba actually opened the door to oil extraction from foreign companies? And is it just the fact that foreign companies are not interested that means this will amount to very little?
0: In 2012, there were four drilling exploration activities in the Cuban Gulf of Mexico by companies like Repsol from Spain, Statoil from Norway, and others. And all four deep water wells were dry. No oil was found. That doesn't mean that there is no oil in Cuba's deep water. But again, it would take hundreds of millions of dollars. By the way, each one of those four exploratory wells back in 2012 cost approximately $100 million each.
1: Mm. Jorge, a few months ago, you estimated that Cuba had about 15 to 20 days of oil left before the country reached hour zero. Since then, there has been one Russian tanker with oil that has reached Cuba. That was back in March. How is Cuba still managing to provide power to places like hospitals and give people electricity every once in a while? How has it managed to stay on longer than analysts like you have predicted?
0: We miscalculated the floating storage that Cuba has available.
1: Floating storage, so offshore storage?
0: In oil tankers. And we estimated that those were empty. It seems that they were not. We now believe that those, for the second time, that those oil tankers are now more or less empty. As you know, from the U.S., Cuban Americans from Miami are exporting to Cuba ISO tanks. Those are small tanks of 25,000 liters each with diesel and gasoline that independent Cuban entrepreneurs are selling in the open market. But that's not enough to propel the Cuban economy where it needs to be. But it's keeping the lights on in many parts of the country. Solar power is something new that has come to the island that certainly has helped. But as far as liquid fuels, yes, there is no liquid fuels enough for transport, agricultural sector that tractors need this fuel is very important. Mm-hmm. So no, they're going through a very difficult time.
1: I understand, and correct me if I'm wrong, but that these reforms will make it easier for Cubans to import electric vehicles. Do Cubans have money to buy EVs? and how much could that help here?
0: No, I mean, it is very difficult. Every little drop helps. But if there's no electricity in the country,
1: right,
0: how is that electrical vehicle going to be charged? People are having problems right now charging their electric phones. Can you imagine charging a Tesla in the middle of Havana? No, I think that regrettably is not something that would work in the short term.
1: You mentioned more people have been installing solar panels. Do these changes increase access to that option?
0: Rooftop is always welcome. And rooftop systems where families can now have two or three panels in their roof, if they have the good sized batteries, then also to store that energy when the sun doesn't shine. Yes, that is also good. A store battery in the home to charge an electric vehicle, that person will have to assume what their priority is. Is their priority to charge their car, or is their priority to be able to cook and to have electricity inside the house, mm-hmm, so that children can study at night?
1: Do you know if these policy changes will make it any easier for Cubans to access solar panels or the batteries that are also important?
0: Only to Cuban Americans, or to Cubans that have relatives in Miami that get help from the diaspora. The other question that we have to ask is a typical Cuban, particularly elderly Cuban today, that don't have family in Miami or families in the diaspora, how can they afford all of this? How can they afford the solar panels? How can they afford an electric vehicle? I don't think so. I don't think they can.
1: Cubans are famous for being adaptable and resilient in the face of a lot of challenges. I know you spent your childhood living there and keep in touch with people who are still there. What are you hearing about the workarounds that people are using to keep going with their daily lives?
0: They are building their own little distillation tower in their backyard and burning plastic enough for half a gallon or a gallon that they then put in their truck or in their car. And it works. But it worked for a little while because, be careful, those hydrocarbons also can damage the engines of those automobiles.
1: So people are melting down plastic. They

0: have laying around to make gasoline.
1: That is correct.
0: How widespread is that practice?
1: It takes somebody that knows how to build a little distillation tower in their backyard. But I think, again, it's something that you can learn. And I would not be surprised if Cubans in the next few months copy and mimic what is being done today with backyard fuel.
0: And were you saying that this homemade gasoline production is also dangerous?
1: It is dangerous in the production itself because that distillation tower that they have built can certainly explode. Think about a mini oil refinery in Houston being reproduced in your backyard. That is extremely dangerous. Also, it's corrosive and damaged to the fuel that goes into your automobile. The gasoline that you and I use is not only gasoline. It has a number of additives and detergent that help functioning of that gasoline.
0: Are there other ways that people are coping that are surprising to you?
1: The burning of coal again, of briquettes of charcoal. But by the way, the key fuel now for Cubans to cook is LPG, is butane, or those little tanks that you and I use in our backyard barbecue to cook over the weekend.
0: Yeah.
1: That's another important fuel for Cuba. So that is growing. The import of the ISO tanks, small 25,000 liter tanks that they put on container ships that are going to the port of Mariel, that is increasing. The problem is that they're paying very high price. So those Cubans that are importing fuels from the U.S. today, again, for the month of May, the value of that fuel, according to the U.S., was $28 million, was very expensive. Who can afford that? Diesel here in the U.S. is now $5 a gallon. What Cuban family or Cuban farmer for its trucks or agricultural tractors can afford $5 plus diesel?
0: So there are compounding problems here, both what is happening on and to the island and also global trends impacting folks there.
1: That is correct.
0: The cooking gas that people are importing, that's private business people in Cuba or even just individuals importing from expats in the diaspora?
1: Yeah, it is all private diaspora. The issue then is that the U.S. government has, of course, put sanctions against a number of individuals and companies in Cuba that cannot, quote unquote, benefit from that fuel that the private sector is importing. But who's checking on that? Who's policing that the sanctions are being followed? There are very broad, wide reports throughout the island that the Cuban police and the local Cuban government are benefiting from that fuel, because the small entrepreneurs don't have any other option but to help them for their business to continue and to be licensed. So the sanctions are also not being executed or implemented or followed because the U.S. doesn't have a police force throughout the island that can enforce these sanctions.
0: You've been following energy in Cuba for a long time. Has anything surprised you about how this energy crisis is unfolding?
1: Yes, that the lights are still on. Yes, we have apagones, we have blackouts, we have brownouts throughout the island, but the country is still functioning. Is it because of fuel? Is it because of the entrepreneurial skills of the Cubans? Is it because of the strength of the Cuban government that's still there? The other issue that we just came back from Miami from a diaspora conference, and the big challenge that we find is that the U.S. doesn't seem to have a roadmap of what Cuba transition is going to be. We don't have a roadmap for Venezuela. We don't have a roadmap for Iran. And regrettably, we just don't see the U.S. government with a very clear roadmap for Cuba once the transition begins. The situation in Cuba could be much worse, by the way, during a transition period when there's no leadership, there's no bureaucracy to run the country. I think we have very challenging times still to come in the Cuba of tomorrow.
0: You did say, though, once the transition comes, so is the feeling among the diaspora that there will be a change at some point?
1: I think everybody now is convinced that a change is coming. But again, Cuba is next. Venezuela is next. Iran is next. I think the U.S. has its hands full, and I don't think Cuba is a priority right now. The history of the Castro family, the problem with Cuba tomorrow or today is that there is no Fidel Castro. There's no the caudillo. There's no that leadership that Cuba had for what? For 60 plus years. Raul is in his 90s. Every day we read in the Ingrama newspaper, one of the leaders of 90 plus years of age that have passed away. So that whole historical generation of caudillos that Cuba relied to survive is no longer there. So where is the caudillo of tomorrow? Where is the Fidel Castro of tomorrow?

0: that is going to lead Cuba into a new 21st century. Right now, it's not there.
1: Jorge Piñon is a senior research collaborator at the University of Texas at Austin's Energy Institute.

It is a fusion of two tropicalistas. One of them is producer and singer-songwriter Roberto Carlos Lange, who grew up in Florida, the son of Ecuadorian immigrants. For the past few years, he's been creating experimental pop music under the name Helado Negro. The second is guitarist and songwriter Fabi Reyna. Reyna was born in Mexico, grew up in Texas, and makes indie Latin rock as Reyna Tropical. The two were introduced by a mutual friend, and they decided to write one song together. 2 years later, they became a band with a full album, fusing their names into Helado Tropical.

0: Reporter Gisele Regatao met the duo to find out how they balance songs about feelings and intimacy with a quirky sense of humor.
1: Most of El Lado Tropical's songs are about emotions, and all the lyrics are in Spanish. Tocando, or touching, is about someone longing for love. But the song's video is fun and silly. They are in a grocery store wearing electric blue jumpsuits. There are mangoes flying around. And Reina sings while taking bites of a large papaya.
2: Oh, yeah, you did bite it. Yeah, you did bite it.
3: What is that about?
4: Raw and playful.
1: They shot the video at a Mexican supermarket in Portland, Oregon, where Reina shops. They say the song shows the heart of El Lado Tropical.
4: Under the surface is really filled with just like running around, being at recess, getting going, jumping into the ocean, you know, and tocando is definitely the clear indicator of that part of this relationship.

0: though Helado Negro is older, he's 45 and Reina is 34, and has been in the music business longer, he says that did not dictate what they create together.
1: The wisdom that I brought for myself was to be like, you don't know anything. What's something new that can be made that has nothing to do with anything that I've done? You know, and I think that's more interesting for me, and that's what I was looking forward to.
0: Reina had another long music partnership, but Nectalia Diaz, the other half of the duo Reina Tropical, died in a traffic accident 4 years ago. Reina says they are happy to collaborate with Helado Negro because they have the same sensibility.
2: Our depthness and our internal worlds are deep and ocean-like and put us together, and it's going to be very depthful and, you know, sexy and playful too.
0: They both wrote music and lyrics for the new album. Helado Negro says Déjate Caer is one of his favorites.
1: The song is like a release for sure. You know, the word saying Déjate Caer, to let yourself fall, to let yourself go, to let loose. It's such a special message.

0: These have been troubling times for the Latino community in the U.S., with ICE killings, arrests, and deportations. Reina says that makes their music more important than ever.
1: What is the role of the artist? And in these times, it's radical joy. You know, it's radical play. It's radical pleasure. And for us to remind our communities that we deserve this, we belong in this, as in the body that I am and in the identity that I'm in, is always going to be a political act.
0: Sam Sumpter is an on-air host at WFUV, an eclectic music station in New York. She interviewed Helado Tropical on her show and says the two make a perfect

0: Tropical's music seems to resonate with fans of both musicians. Nicole Mora is a photo art director who has been a fan of Reina Tropical for years. She was at an Helada Tropical concert at 360 Record Shop in Red Hook, Brooklyn in mid-July.
1: I love them. I feel like they're doing experimental avant-garde in a way that is showing the reemergence of this music from like indigenous and Latino cultures that I really enjoy.
0: As Helada Tropical gets ready to tour dozens of cities starting in July, Helado Negro says he's wondering how that will impact their relationship.
2: What is it, something that you've learned about each other that's revealing?
3: So, maybe
2: too much. Too much. It's going to come. There's going to be a lot of stories.
4: I'm always like, Roberto, like, what should I do? So I'm worried more for him.
0: Their first show is in San Diego in August, and they wrap the tour in Mexico City in November. For the world, I'm Gisele Rigatow.

stay with us for the final part of our series on the Filipino community in San Diego, 80 years after the Philippines gained independence from the U.S. That's right here on The World.

0: This is The World. I'm Carolyn Buehler. When the Philippines gained independence from the U.S. 80 years ago this month, more Filipinos began arriving in the U.S. The community began building memories of home in restaurants and churches. They sought to maintain their Catholic roots, stay connected to the communities they moved from, and set up their children for success in America. Elaine Alfaro from KPBS in San Diego reports.
1: On a warm Saturday morning in May, ringing bells pierced through the quiet in the neighborhood surrounding St. Mary's Church on East 8th Street in National City. Men donning traditional barongs and women glittering in Filipiniana dresses sparkled in the morning light, at times stopping traffic. A replica of Our Lady of the Rosary of Manawag rose above the crowd. Though she was traversing the streets of San Diego, Salvacion Peralta felt a connection to her home.
2: The church always bring people closer together, going to the church, because that's how we grew up.
1: The original Our Lady of the Rosary of Manawag statue draws thousands to the municipality of Manawag, Philippines, for the same procession. The statue is an image of the Virgin Mary that's considered sacred in the Pangasinan region of the Philippines.
2: And we're very successful celebrating the biannual fiesta celebration of Our Blessed Mother, Our Lady of the Rosary of Manawag, or we call it Apo Bakat, which means old lady, but that's how she was called there over in the Philippines, and we do it here too.
1: Catholicism came to the Philippines through Spanish colonization, which lasted from the mid-1500s until the turn of the 20th century. It's now ingrained in much of Filipino culture and identity. And the many layers of Filipino culture have been represented in San Diego for decades. The Pangasinan, Bicol, and Cavite regions all have their own clubs, where traditional dance, stories, and food are honored. Salvador Flor was born and raised in San Diego. His father, a Navy veteran, was involved in the Bicol Club.
3: You had the regional club, and you had the church, and you had the family. To me, the church is a safety net for our Filipino community.
1: The Navy was another strong connection.
3: The regional clubs really set the basis of camaraderie for the new Navy guys, because the Navy guys would come here, be stationed locally. They'd have some relatives in San Diego, which would basically try to find the region.

0: from.
1: The mothers, aunties, and grandmothers also played pivotal roles in these associations. Charlotte Guarnas Fajardo says she was 12 years old when her aunt and other women started San Diego's Bicol Club in 1962.
2: She was quite a leader. She told the men to stay in the kitchen, take care of the children, while the women went into the bedroom to talk about how they could support each other. And that was the birth of the Bicol Club.
1: Fajardo says the club was formed by women to support women. A main focus was ensuring that their children kept a connection to their homeland as they grew up in the United States.
2: Making sure that they understood their culture, making sure that we had events around our faith, and making sure we had plenty of parties and times to entertain each other.
1: The fiestas are a through line for each of the regional groups. Back at the fiesta at St. Mary's, the devotees of Our Lady of the Rosary of Manawag gathered for Mass after the procession. The smell of incense wafts through the air. Important leaders in the Catholic Filipino faith even flew into town for the Mass and feast. After Mass, the attendees formed a winding line through the church's community auditorium, the smell of lechon and pancit setting the table for continued fellowship. Peralta plays a big role in planning the festivities.
3: So when there's a fiesta, there's food. There's a fiesta, there's a Mass, there's food right after. And it's also a fellowship. Fellowship, you get to mingle with your fellow devotees, fellow Filipinos.
1: The challenge lies with the younger generations, who don't have memories of celebrating these traditions and holidays in the Philippines, making sure they see the value and importance of the religious and cultural traditions. Peralta said there is a solid foundation to build upon.
3: We set a good example, and so the youth to follow, like what we do, like praying the rosary, bringing the statue house to house, celebrate the fiesta. So they will, when we are gone, so the next generation will do the same thing.
1: That is Peralta's hope.
4: For the world, I'm Elaine Alfaro, San Diego.
5: Elaine's story is the last in our three-part series on the 80th anniversary of the U.S. granting independence to the Philippines. 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
6: Next year, if you can believe it, marks half a century since the movie Saturday Night Fever came out, immortalizing New York's disco scene and unleashing several years of dance music that, despite the haters, inspired artists around the world. In Sweden, ABBA went all in on Dancing Queen. Indian Bollywood films also got down with the groove.
5: If you are curious about what Egypt did with disco, and why would you not be, you're in luck. There's a new collection of Egyptian dance floor tracks from the late 70s to the early 90s. They come courtesy of Egyptian DJ Muataz Rageb, a.k.a. Disco Arabesco.

0: This is a group, Ferkit Americana Show, Ferkit being a musical ensemble, and their song Sib Albi, or Leave My Heart Alone. One fascinating side of Egypt's disco era is that while it was vinyl that brought the music to places like Studio 54 in the U.S.,
1: Egyptian disco was mostly released on cassette. In a YouTube video, DJ Mouattaz Rageb, who's now based in Amsterdam, explains how that is doubly nostalgic for Egyptians.
2: Cassettes was also not just used for the music, but also for a way to send letters, actually, between family in Egypt and the Netherlands. I remember them having also a few cassettes where there was just messages of family saying, hi, how are you doing? Stuff like that.
0: Egyptian disco artists also brought their own sound and instrumentation, as in this slow tempo dance track titled Ya Habibi, or My Love. This is Ferkit El Farana.

0: I'm Marco Werman.
1: And I'm Carolyn Beeler. Catch you right back here tomorrow.
2: The World's theme music is composed by Ned Porter. The World is a co-production of GBH Boston and PRX.
3: That was The World from PRX. The program was recorded earlier in the day.
4: The following program was previously recorded by NHK World Japan.
5: This is Asian View from NHK World Japan. I'm Raja Pradhan. Rescuers in southwestern Japan are rushing to save people after a 7.1 magnitude earthquake struck the Kyushu region on Tuesday. As of 12:30 p.m. Thursday, the government confirmed 30 people have died following the series of quakes. That number includes those under investigation for disaster-related causes. The massive tremor that hit Kumamoto Prefecture measured a maximum 7 on the Japanese intensity scale. Hundreds of quakes have been observed since then. Power outages and disruptions to the water supply are continuing in affected areas. Many people lined up at water supply trucks early Thursday morning.
6: I can't wash my face or take a bath. It's a troubling situation.
7: For now, water for drinking, laundry, and daily use are not available. And also, we don't have enough food.
5: Officials say more than 10,000 people have evacuated to temporary shelters and over 20,000 houses remain without electricity. Kansai University professor Okumura Yoshihiro says people should be alert for disaster-related deaths, especially because Japan is experiencing high summer temperatures. He says people should seek air-conditioned spaces, including public facilities or homes of relatives and friends in other areas. The Japan Meteorological Agency says seismic activity is continuing across a wide area. It warns strong shaking could occur depending on the location and size of future tremors. Another large quake with a 5.8 magnitude struck the area late Wednesday. Officials say there's still an increased risk of major jolts over the next week or so. This is NHK World Japan.
8: Commonwealth Games are headed to Glasgow, Scotland. Athletes from 74 nations and territories will compete in sports like athletics, swimming, artistic gymnastics, and wheelchair 3-on-3 basketball. Anything can happen when the level of competition is this high. Don't miss any of the action from July 23rd to August 2nd. Watch the Commonwealth Games on CBC and CBC Gem.
9: 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That's Puzzling, all summer long. 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
10: From CBC News, The World This Hour, I'm Mike Miles. U.S. President Donald Trump claims there is a deal to disarm all armed groups in Gaza. Trump says it was reached by the Board of Peace set up to oversee the ceasefire. He's calling the agreement a step toward Gaza getting its own Palestinian government. The deal would also require Israel to withdraw once disarmament is complete. Ahmed Fahoud Al-Khatib is a resident senior fellow at the Atlantic Council's Middle East program. He says enacting any disarmament deal will be a challenge.
11: Especially because the implementation is going to take hundreds of days, estimates in 200 to 300 days. We're talking about an international security force or stabilization force that needs months to be stood up. A police force for Gaza that needs months, if not an entire year.
10: The BBC is reporting Hamas has agreed to disarm and that it will put out an official statement. Israel, however, has not commented. Muslim groups spoke in Winnipeg Thursday night following this week's attack on a local mosque. Shots were fired at the Rama Islamic Center, which says people were inside at the time. Fatima Atbulua is

0: with the National Council of Canadian Muslims.
1: Enough is enough. If we don't work today to combat Islamophobia, Muslims will continue to suffer tomorrow. So our collective message today is simple. This incident cannot go unaddressed. Islamophobia is real and has the potential to kill.
0: The council says Islamophobia is on the rise. Winnipeg police say they are investigating the incident as a hate crime. In Calgary, Parker's family has put out a statement for the community. It was recorded before the 11-year-old boy's body was discovered. His mother and father were incredibly grateful for the thousands of people offering support for someone they often didn't even know.
2: Seeing all those people out searching, and like every time we walk by, people have got like Bluetooth speakers out, and they've got like different Disney songs playing. We usually kind of break down crying after they go past, but like just how much people care, dedicating their time to like somebody else's kid, a complete stranger in most cases, like absolutely incredible.
0: Police say the family wishes to thank everyone who searched, shared information, offered support, and kept their family in their thoughts. Toronto police say they've solved the 19-year-old murder with the use of genetic genealogy. Patrick Santos was found strangled in the backyard of his father's home in 2006. DNA was collected at the scene, but there was no match in the national databank. Several years ago, the sample was used to build a family tree for the suspect, and it led to the arrest of a 43-year-old Hamilton, Ontario man on a first-degree murder charge. About one in three Canadian workers are using AI. A new report by Statistics Canada found use of the technology in workplaces is growing. Stephanie Cram has more on the findings.
3: In Canada, there's a lot of talk about productivity issues.
4: That's Francis Sims with Humber Polytechnic in Toronto. He says Canada is lagging behind when it comes to being competitive on the global stage.
3: One thought is that leveraging AI in the workplace can help those businesses actually become more competitive.
4: New data from Statistics Canada shows some industries are more readily embracing the technology, including real estate and design.
5: We are still, as humans, developing the floor plans, and then we're using AI to make that look pretty.
4: Alicia Cantafio with Ellergott Design in Calgary says AI is helping her team's productivity.
5: Instead of somebody taking 3 to 5 hours to make a render, we're putting it into an AI and it's doing all of that in a minute and a half.
4: The report highlights that the group falling behind in the adoption of AI are those over 55 years old. Stephanie Cram, CBC News, Edmonton.
0: AI doesn't always behave, though. Anthropic admits its software hacked into three different companies. It blames a configuration error for allowing Claude models to reach the internet instead of staying in isolation. It's the second incident this week. Earlier, OpenAI said its software compromised another AI firm, Hugging Face. That is The World This Hour. For CBC News, I'm Mike Miles.
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7: Look, I love when a movie's been out for a few weeks and the conversation about it keeps getting bigger and bigger. It feels like there's still so much to talk about when it comes to The Odyssey, especially after that review from Emily Wilson. She's a woman who wrote the most recent translation of that original text. A lot to get into. I'm El Amin Abdul Mahmoud, and this is Commotion. Adam Naiman is here. Soraya Nadia McDonald is here. Hello to both of you.
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7: Welcome to the show. Listen, sorry, I'm going to start with you. We know that Christopher Nolan, before directing The Odyssey, we know that he admires Emily Wilson's translation of The Odyssey. Now we get her review of the film. You read it. She did not hold back. She said this is a movie that lacks emotional and psychological depth, which is like, woof, rough words. What do you make of her response?
9: I think there's something valuable in it. I think she picks up on and zeroes in on, I think, some faults of Christopher Nolan's that have been kind of evident and that critics have sort of complained about throughout his oeuvre. So she's not wrong there, although I would say I think The Odyssey does also reflect some artistic growth on his part, is, you know, as this being an element of his career that he's sort of been wrestling.

0: with through multiple films.
1: I mean, like, are you referring specifically to the way that he tackles women and the way, and her review pointing that out?
0: Yes.
1: Or yeah, because I feel like
0: I think so. Yeah. And also, like, the way that he tackles women, but I think more so, even than that, just his endless sympathy for maybe less than deserving men.
1: his endless sympathy for less than deserving men is going to be the thing that we keep returning to in this conversation, because that's the thing that Nolan keeps doing. That's the thing that Nolan's like, but there's something to rescue about these people. And there's a bit of an obsession there, actually, that runs through his films. And I want to return to that. But let's stick with the review for a moment, Adam. The part of her review that I keep seeing is she wrote, "I would be ashamed to have written any part of the script." That is, those are, again, rough words. What do you make of the reactions to her review, like the way this is being received?
2: Well, that's a real twist to the knife in that people have talked about her translation being the one that he worked from,
1: Yeah.
2: right? So it's almost like she's really trying to distance herself even by
1: She's
2: proxy.
1: like, leave me out of this.
2: Although you'd think that if she could have gotten some back-end points on it, she'd have been very happy to be associated with this version of The Odyssey. But I mean, look, I think that Christopher Nolan is in every way, he is a big boy. And he makes big movies with big budgets. And if a filmmaker like that can't take it, you know, then I think we have a real problem. I find people rushing to defend Christopher Nolan's honor, like he is a dude in distress, to be very funny. And it speaks to a kind of auteur culture where auteurs are supposed to be infallible. It's not enough that they're interesting or that their movies are complicated. It's either 100% on Rotten Tomatoes or you're a heretic. And the fact that Emily Wilson's a female critic and very unapologetic and sort of not holding back, I think exacerbates that.
1: Yeah.
2: Now, I also think that in the same way that she's reading that movie in a detailed way, and some of her observations are stronger than, you know, some of her observations are stronger than others, I have issues with her review as well.
1: Yeah.
2: But the existence of it and the kind of chaos that it's causing among people who want Christopher Nolan to be this perfect, beautiful, you know, complicated man. Is very funny to me.
1: Complicated Man, that's a reference to the opening words of Emily Wilson's translation.
2: And also to Shaft. Yeah, both things.
1: You do walk around making a lot of references to Shaft. I see this about you.
2: All the time.
1: Sorry, I think a part of the pushback to Emily Wilson's review has kind of been trying to frame it in this context of, hey, come on, this is a Hollywood blockbuster of, you know, because it's something about the translation and adaptation differences, right? Like, is it fair to sort of expect a Hollywood blockbuster to have the same emotional depth as a poem from Homer? Is that a reasonable expectation, would you say?
0: Well, I mean, they're two different forms, right? So obviously, they're going to play to different strengths. And I think one of the things that you see with Nolan's Odyssey is that this is a film where the primacy is very much on the image, right? On the moving image. You can see that from the fact that he made the choice to shoot the entire film in 70 millimeter IMAX, right? And that choice ends up, I think, shaping the form of the film itself, right? From the technical limitations that you have, from the innovation that has to come about in order to make this possible, right? Because IMAX cameras use up so much film so quickly, they basically, you know, have their own sort of very loud, engine sort of noise that's usually running that previous to the Odyssey prevented filmmakers from using it to shoot, say, sort of intimate dialogue.
1: Yeah, which there's so much talk about, like the different rigs that they build in order to facilitate that happening, some kind of
0: Correct.
1: silencer that goes over the camera in order to facilitate the dialogue scenes. Like, we've heard a lot
0: Yes.
1: actually about, like, the effort that he went through to go, like, it's got
0: Yeah.
1: to be
0: I mean,
1: IMAX. Yeah.
0: the other thing, the other limitation that he's working with there, right, is that the longest take you can do with one of these cameras is about 3 minutes at most, right? Which isn't necessarily conducive, I think, to kind of letting more dramatic and longer scenes breathe. And a lot of those scenes that rely on drama more than, say, action or, you know, horror are the ones that feature women. And so I think that's where you're sort of seeing all of these elements come together, maybe in ways that work well and maybe in some cases.

0: places with that don't necessarily work as well, that Emily has a bone to pick.
1: I mean, let's actually push a little bit deeper into this, because I do think that the Emily Wilson, that you pointed out, there's a lot of people trying to protect, Adam, you pointed out that some people are trying to protect Christopher Nolan from a bad review that, you know, gets this much attention. And you're right to point out, being like, he's a big boy. He can take it. He's directed some major Hollywood films.
2: And what the observation that you were making about his form and about the limitations is so smart, because this is a filmmaker who insists on audiences paying attention, but he doesn't have much of an attention span ever. He's always a montage-driven filmmaker. His movies are always about gold-bricking and withholding and the sense of convergence where it all comes together, as opposed to drawn-out dramatic sequences. He's also a filmmaker. His defenders are saying, well, it's a visual medium. It's a visual medium, as if no one has said this before. And it's like, the images in the film are striking, but the writing in the film often doesn't trust those images and is so prosaic and banal and on the nose. So both of these things can be true. I think there are wonderful visual and rhythmic motifs in The Odyssey, where images are repeated and interspersed in a way that they speak to each other. And Emily Wilson's review doesn't take that into account. That's unfortunate. When she says the dialogue is on the nose, the subtext is text, these characters are, you know, often unconvincing, and the performances are variable, she's not wrong. That's not some hoity academic who doesn't understand how to write film, because people online are like, it's a visual medium. If you want to talk about film being a visual medium, Nolan's often mediocre anyway. It's a mixed bag. So I find that I find that to talk about the form of the movie is not to shout her down.
1: Yeah.
2: But it's to say a lot of what she's saying ties with that, even if I think there are some other things that she's not right about.
1: But first of all, can I just tell you guys what I'm noticing in me is, like, I'm like, should I be defending Christopher Nolan? And then I'm reminded of the thing that Adam said a few minutes ago. I was like, he's a big boy, he can take it. I do think maybe some history would be useful to folks who are listening to this conversation right now, because one of Emily Wilson's main critiques is that Nolan underdevelops the Odyssey's women characters. Emily Wilson is not alone in that criticism. The critic, Angelica Jade Bastian, went viral this week. The quote that she said was, Nolan's genius ends the moment a woman enters the frame. This is not a new critique of Christopher Nolan. Soraya, what's the history there? What's the history of underwritten women characters in Christopher Nolan movies?
0: Well, you know, I mean, let's be clear. This is not something that is a problem just for Christopher Nolan. I think he comes up for quite a bit of criticism because his movies are so big, both in scale and just how much money they make and the attention that they garner. But I think what you will notice with the women of the Odyssey and with, you know, some of his other films, let's say Interstellar or Oppenheimer, just to name a couple, are that the female characters are often sort of put in, I think, what, you know, fandom culture used to call the fridge, where they're introduced maybe, and their primary role in the film is to wait by the phone or to wait by the door or to wait by something and sort of pine for this central male character who has to go on this hero's journey while they are sort of suffering through that waiting, right? And in this case, you know, that is very much Penelope, who is being threatened and accosted by, you know, these some 103 suitors who sort of just make a mess of her home and will not leave. You know, there's an implicit threat of sexual violence that comes with that. But yeah, you know, they are very rarely sort of the subjects of his film, but kind of more end up playing more kind of objects for the male characters to be motivated by.
2: Or there are these hovering avatars of judgment where it's like, you messed up. And often they are seen in memory, you know, they are lamented, they are lost. I mean, the biggest tie between Odyssey and Oppenheimer is the way Athena's used, similar to the Japanese girl in Oppenheimer, scream, where it's like you're a symbol of loss and suffering. So when they're not secondary or being fridged, you know, as individuals, they're symbols of some larger collective loss. And we should also say this is not a guy renowned for his eroticism. I mean, the one big sex scene in his movies is Oppenheimer, and within 2 seconds of taking their clothes off, they're talking about death to destroyer of worlds, because this is what is on Chris's mind. You know, no time for anything.

0: things sort of fun. On the other hand, studies of the Odyssey suggest women in it are often symbols of temperance, constancy in waiting, or evil, effeminized temptation, which Christopher Nolan did not invent, and which he deals with, especially in the scene with Samantha Morton as Cersei, in a very interesting way, even though he doesn't necessarily go far enough. I think he is drawing some of that gender disparity out from the original material. Hmm. And it's a place where I think the Emily Wilson review is a little disingenuous. It's like you translated the text. You know how female characters kind of operate in it.
1: Yeah.
0: But this movie does not elevate or redeem the gender disparities in his work. It's just symptomatic of them, as Sir I was saying.
1: Okay, let's spend a minute talking about that Samantha Morton scene. So we're talking about, right now we're talking about the Odyssey. We're talking about the way that Christopher Nolan handles women in general, but also how they show up in this movie. A lot of conversation, sorry, about that Cersei scene. Samantha Morton really steals the show. To my mind, also, Cersei is among the better women, you know, like that Nolan's written over his career. Why do you think that scene is connecting with a lot of people? Like, why do you think people are reacting so strongly to that Samantha Morton scene?
2: Oh, I think because of the times that we are living in and the ways that it has become unavoidable to acknowledge the role that sexual violence plays in our society, right? I mean, I don't think you can name two words that engender quite such familiarity in the past couple of years as Epstein files, right? Mm-hmm. And so Samantha and what she brings to those scenes is so much more, I think, than what is on the page, as Angelica rightly points out. What she brings to that performance, where she is, you know, everything is not necessarily there spelled out, right? When these men come upon her, you know, they clearly think of themselves as innocents, even though they are the sea people who have been waging war and violence and mayhem, you know, across the Mediterranean. And from her point of view, right, these are predators. These are people to be regarded with wariness and fear, because they are plunderers. And, you know, after, I think anybody who's been through 20 years of war, you know, or 10 years of war would probably be pretty sick of that and maybe not have a whole lot of patience to wait around and find out whether or not these guys are going to rape her. Maybe it's better to just turn them into pigs.
1: Yeah, and she does. And it becomes, like, you know, this really significant sort of talking point of the movie. I will say, maybe this is a good landing point for us. Adam, Christopher Nolan keeps making the story of a man on a journey to return home over and over and over again. It hits you kind of the minute that you sit down for the audience. You're like, oh, he's been trying to make this for a little while. Clearly, he's invested in great man narratives and sort of trying to figure out his relationship with them. I will say, with Oppenheimer and maybe with this movie, he's maybe trying to confront that thing in himself that makes him so attracted to those stories and trying to, like, undermine it in some kind of way. Is that successful to you?
0: Yeah, I mean, in Tenet, Robert Pattinson is playing Christopher Nolan. There's a sort of self-allegorizing director figure. I think Oppenheimer, and whether you see this as kind of humble and self-reflexive or the height of arrogance, he kind of turns the Manhattan Project into an allegory for filmmaking. Yeah. I think here he has a – I think there's like great man of history question mark here.
1: And yet
0: he is not really willing, because in some ways he's a very tame filmmaker. He's not really willing to make Matt Damon's character as arrogant and as proud and as violent and as obnoxious as the original character is, you know, which is his choice. Like, when the Coen brothers adapted The Odyssey, they did a great thing. They didn't read it. And so no one
2: no,
0: held
2: it's true.
0: Great. So the broad themes were able to come through without this idea of specificity. He's caught between invention and specificity. I think he's caught between critiquing the great man narrative and reproducing it. But it's also funny, as a writer, Tom Quist, we're publishing a piece by him this week, points out, his movies are all about people who want to get home, but home is never in focus. He can't just, like, shoot people at the breakfast table or someone playing with their kids. It always has to be something lost, seen from behind, punctuated with a question mark. He longs for domesticity, but he can't quite shoot it. And artistically, I think that's very interesting.
1: Yeah.
0: But it also accounts for why, when we are home in the Odyssey, even though Odysseus is not back yet,

0: to me, that's where the movie just dies. I think when he's out on the islands, to greater or lesser degrees, we're kind of cooking. Yeah. And I think when we're on the home front, we have some problems.
1: Sorry, I'll give you the last word on this. And just to go back to the phrase that you used earlier in this, like the very start of a conversation, just briefly here, the idea that if Christopher Nolan is so invested, right, in finding empathy for people who don't necessarily deserve it, is it a successful mission if you see sort of Oppenheimer and The Odyssey in conversation with one another saying, oh, I actually have to like investigate this urge in myself, you know, that to me is the statement he's trying to make. I don't know how successfully he actually makes that statement.
2: Yeah, no, I think you can see him investigating that, that urge within himself. Right. But, you know, it's not zero sum. And I think the other thing about filmmaking is that it is a collaborative project, right? It involves many, many, many, many people. And I think it would be really wonderful if he could find a writer to pair with, right? To pair his vision with their screenwriting prowess, rather than sort of taking both of those roles on as an adapter. And I think if he could do that, you know, who knows what we would see in his next film?
1: I'll tell you guys this. What I want is an Oscar for suppressing my urge to defend this great man of history and actually navigating my own difficult terrain here. I really appreciate your time. This has been really wonderful. Thank you for coming on the show today, you guys.
0: Thanks so much.
1: Yeah. Thank you so much for doing this. Of course. Sorry, Nadia McDonald is a culture critic. Adam Naiman is a film and TV critic. You can find his work in The Ringer and The Toronto Star. The Odyssey is in theaters now.

0: Alameen Abdul Mahmood, and this is Commotion. The Fantasia International Film Festival kicks off its 2026 season in Montreal. It is the largest genre film festival in North America. The festival is actually celebrating its 30th anniversary this year. Justine Smith is here to talk to me about it. Justine, good to see you, buddy. How are you doing?
1: I'm doing great. How are you?
0: I'm great. I was also kind of imagining you listening to that Odyssey conversation going like, I have thoughts. Let me in the Zoom room immediately. And so it's delightful 100%. That you're here now. Like, I'm reading in your face. I can just see it right now. Look, you are a film critic. You've also been a part of the programming team for this year's festival. Can I just ask you, for people who are not familiar with the Fantasia Fest origin story, how did it become this big genre film festival that it is today?
1: I mean, it started in 1996 by some film fans who wanted to bring Asian cinema to North America, specifically Montreal. And so they collected, I think it was a huge amount. It was already like 50, 60 films. They played it in the Montreal Imperial Theater. The opening film was Satoshi Kon's Perfect Blue, which is a world premiere, which is insane for a first year of a film festival.
0: Yeah.
1: And so since then, it's kind of evolved. It's now a bit of a hybrid between Asian cinema, and in French we say fantastique, which is kind of like genre cinema. It's not fantasy. Mm-hmm. It encompasses stuff like crime films, comedy, any kind of genre that kind of breaks the reality a little bit. So that's where the name comes from, fantastique, Asie, Fantasia. And even today, it's about 50-50 Asian cinema and international.
0: Listen, there's such a wide range of film festivals across this country. Like in Toronto, you have TIFF, you have the Vancouver International Film Festival, the Winnipeg Aboriginal Film Festival, St. John's International Women's Film Festival. What do you think Fantasia Fest has been sort of bringing to this festival circuit? What's the thing that it offers that you're kind of like, actually, you don't see that along the other, you know, festivals?
1: The way that I've always seen Fantasia, I started going as a critic almost 20 years ago now, was that it always presents to me something new. It's more than just a genre cinema. I kind of see it as like weird. So it's like a lot of the movies are things that you just don't see in other films. You see super low budget films made for $10,000. You see movies from like a lot of movies from Asia that are very difficult to bring in end up playing, because those are the types of films that require like long-term relationships with Japanese and Korean companies, because they don't necessarily play very easily here. Yeah. And I think that that's a big part of it. But it's also the audience experience. We have like an incredible culture of like really engaged fandom. We have a tradition where people meow before every screening. And so that's a big part of the festival too. It's like very oriented towards the audience.
0: I would just say the Canadian horror film Undertone premiered at Fantasia last year and had gigantic success, of course. Do we have a lot of buzzing homegrown horror this year that you want to mention? Because I feel like that is, you know, an area of growth in this country.

0: Yeah, I feel like we have a few. Our programmer, Caroline Morissette, does an incredible job bringing us amazing Canadian horror and Canadian films. This year, I would say it's like Ancestral Beasts, which is like an Indigenous horror about the manifestation of mental illness as a monster that's been getting a lot of buzz. It seems really interesting. I haven't had a chance to see it. That's one of the pitfalls of working at a festival is you see nothing.
1: Of course.
0: But I'm really excited to watch it.
1: I will say that, like, alongside horror, like, horror is obviously not the only genre. There's a whole bunch of genres to get excited about. Is there an area, is there a specific genre that you're watching a little bit closer as a critic right now?
0: Yeah, romance. I think that
1: Go off.
0: we're in a moment of like complete alienation. People don't know how to deal with each other, and yet love and romantic relationships remain so integral, even in their absence, that I think it's a very interesting moment to look at the way that romance is kind of exemplifying itself on screen. I mean, even in the Odyssey, you could kind of look at that from the point of view of a romantic and see how that works or doesn't work. So for me, it's romance.
1: Is there is, for you? You're thinking like the idea that like romance actually has something to offer to all these questions that we're sort of sorting through right now. That's what you're saying, yes?
0: Exactly, yes.
1: Yeah. Let me ask you this: as you sort of get to this year's festival, you know, as a critic but also as a programmer, what are a couple of movies that you're like, ah, I'm really stoked to see this year?
0: I'm really excited to see a movie called Bowels from Hell from Brazil, and it's apparently disgusting, and I don't know why. I really want to see it. There's also the new film from Yong Sang-ho, who did Train to Busan and Soul Station, which are like two of my favorite movies of the past 20 years, called Colony. And that movie is like so hard to get into. We've had to add new screenings, and I haven't had a chance to see it. So I'm gonna like, we're screening like at 11 a.m. on Saturday. I'm like, I'm getting up early. I'm gonna go watch it.
1: First of all, the idea that someone would smile that big about a movie called Bowels from Hell. What's going on there, Justine? What is that? What is this urge to go like, that's the place I want to be. I want to be seeing a movie called this.
0: I think it's because I'm Fantasia is like 3 weeks long. I'm deep into festival delusion at this point, where I'm like, yeah, that sounds great. Everything sounds good. If you don't embrace it, you're gonna lose your mind, basically.
1: I would. So you're just nearing the tail end of the festival right now. That's where we are.
0: Yes, exactly. So we're I think it's day 16 or something crazy.
1: Wow.
0: Yeah, it's or maybe 15, but still
1: I
0: deep.
1: hope the rest of your festival is a wonderful time, and I hope that after that you actually manage to get some sleep and some rest, friend.
0: Thank you. I really appreciate it. I do need it.
1: Yes, of course. So good to see you. Thank you so much for coming on the show today, Justine.
0: Thank you. It's been a pleasure.
1: This, of course, Justine Smith is a freelance writer based in Montreal. She's also part of the programming team at the Fantasia Film Festival in Montreal. This year marks the 30th anniversary of Fantasia Fest, which runs until this Sunday. That's it for the show today. My name is Alamine Abdul Mahmoud. This is Commotion. We'll be back tomorrow. We're talking about the new Spider-Man movie. We're going to have a great time talking about that. In the meantime, I hope the rest of your day is wonderful. Talk to you soon.
2: That was Commotion. Coming up, it's In the Studio from the BBC. Conversations with some of the world's most creative minds.
3: Welcome to the documentary In the Studio from the BBC World Service. This is the program that explores the work of the world's leading artists as they're making it.
4: We have to finish the floor, do the finish to the seats, also get the cushions made.
3: I'm Julian May. And I'm at Aros, the art museum in Aarhus, in Denmark. I'm on the top floor, a circular gallery with glass walls. As I walk round, I realise the glass is red. Then further on, it's orange, yellow, green, blue. I'm looking down at the city through a rainbow panorama. It's beautiful.
5: The experience that you had was walking around Olafur Eliasson's artwork, which is called Your Rainbow Panorama, an experience with light and colour. And the reason it's called Your Rainbow Panorama is because it's for the city and the citizens of Aarhus to see their city 360 degrees in all of the colours of the rainbow and all of the colours of the spectrum.
3: It's January the 15th today, overcast, grey, cold. I begin to understand that here in the north, where the winters are long and it never really gets light, and the summer's short and it never really gets dark, people have an intense relationship with light.
5: You're right. Rebecca Matthews, Museum Director and Chief Executive of Aros, Aarhus Art Museum in Denmark. I do think the Danes have a relationship to light. The Danes are very, very specific about how they light their homes. Lighting and lamps are incredibly important. It's very rare you will see a bulb in a Danish home just like hanging from the ceiling. There will be lamps that are hung over special parts of a room so that it creates the atmosphere, the hygge, you know, this coziness, hygge, that the Danes really genuinely focus on. So when you buy a house in Denmark, there's no lights and no light bulbs, because that's your job, to light the space how you want to. So yeah, I think Danes do have a really interesting relationship to light.
3: So, it's no surprise that the newest work here that's still being built, it will open on June the 19th, close to midsummer, is all about light and colour. Outside the entrance to Aarhus, which is a very modern building, is a huge mound covered in grass. It looks ancient. It could be the burial site of a Viking chief, except for a rusty metal cap and some men I see working on it. This is the latest of what James Turrell calls sky spaces, and it's titled As Seen Below the Dome. To experience the work, you'll have to go underground beneath the huge dome and look up to a hole in the top that's cut out to let the sky in.
5: Working with James Turrell, who really is an artist whose works are probably the most rigorous and sustained artistic investigation into perception and light that we've ever seen, is probably reflected in the psyche of the Danes, yeah.
3: James Turrell, in his 80s now, has created sky spaces in 39 countries. He's famous as a light artist. But, I asked when we met, haven't all artists all over the world always been concerned with light? The 19th century Indian painter Raja Ravi Varma is famous for capturing the play of sunlight on skin. Light is a recurring theme in the work of the Ghanaian artist Amoako Boafo. And for the Dutch post-impressionist painter Vincent van Gogh, light was an emotional and spiritual force. What, James Turrell, are you doing that's different?
6: The history of art is littered with artists about light. The difference here is this is light.
3: Right. So artists of the past have been depicting light, but you've been
6: using it.
3: Yes.
6: So I use the material light to affect the medium of perception.
3: Light itself is the material. Right?
6: And it is material. I mean, it's part of our diet. We drink it as vitamin D through the skin. So we have a physical connection as well as intellectual and spiritual connection. You know, when they talk about near-death experience, all that vocabulary is the vocabulary of light.
3: My understanding is that your new piece, As Seen Below, we access through a tunnel into a room full of light. Now, that's reminiscent to me of what people have said about near-death experiences. Mm-hmm. Has that been part of your thinking?
6: Yes, that ties into that, absolutely.
3: And that also is the experience of birth.
6: Well, we come into the physical world and then leave into the spiritual world, but we come from the spiritual to the physical.
3: This piece is what you call a sky space. What is a sky space?
6: Well, first of all, I'm very happy to have people look up. Seldom do we. But the big thing is that I'm very interested in this cusp between day and night. It's a lot of what we were made for. You know, during the day, we squint even, and even we'll put on dark glasses. So we're really made for the light of the cave. And we're made for this twilight hunting. That's when we generally did the hunting. So this is a time that is very important, because what happens is we have better color perception. And that's when we have our most romantic moments, or in reduced light. We rarely do it in blinding noonday sun, but we're very much in, we're these strange creatures that hibernate every day. Once a day we hibernate at night. And so we have certainly about 8 hours or a third of our existence in that period.
3: Most art we look at it's there very often on the wall and you're separated from it.

0: and you look at this depiction. But your work is very different from that, isn't it? We're in it somehow.
1: Well, I do want you to enter the space, what I call the new landscape, which is the landscape with a horizon. It's very similar to when you have white out in a skiing condition, or when you're flying and you fly into fog or cloud. But the beauty of it is amazing.
0: You were a very precocious pilot. I understand that you got your pilot's license.
1: Very early, yeah.
0: You were 16.
1: Well, 16, but I have four daughters who've gotten their license at 14.
0: In England, where I come from, you can't even drive until you're 17. So for you to be flying at 16 was, I think, quite remarkable. What has the influence of your experience as a pilot had on your work?
1: Well, I really love flying in the atmosphere, because the atmosphere has all these different qualities of light, which is quite interesting. Flying in the San Joaquin Valley, you would often get this tule fog, where the fog actually is about 3 feet thick. The floor of the valley is covered with white. And then there's a stratus up above. That stratus cloud was somewhere around, 2,200 feet, something like that. And so it's cloud up above and cloud below. And then the sun came up, and it starts out red. And then it goes to orange. And then it goes to yellow, sort of gold. Many people would call that abstract, but this is real, something that happened. So in a way, sitting in the cockpit is the best front seat for all this. Very wonderful kind of vision or light or quality, and people get very taken by it.
2: The height of the entire work, the dome itself, is I think 17 meters, and the majority of that is underground, and that required a huge amount of digging out of earth and soil, and then kind of bolstering the entire area with these big metal, I don't know what they were, like sheets really, that held all of the earth back before we could even think about, you know, what was coming next. Because the whole project is not just James Turrell's As Seen Below the dome. It's also an underground gallery, a very long corridor, and also an art square above that subterranean gallery space. It's a really big construction, massive piece of engineering.
0: I think, if it's all right, James, that we should go to your work now. But you, James, you want us to hang on here for a bit until a certain time. Is that something to do with the quality of the light?
1: We have this cusp from day to night, or night to day. It's a very interesting time to really look at light and feel it.
0: So we're waiting. We're waiting for the light now. I'm very interested in that idea. I know that you were brought up as a Quaker, and I think you are a Quaker still, are you?
1: Again.
0: I'd just like to say, incidentally, that I am also a Quaker. And the Quakers are best known in the world for silence, for worshipping in silence.
1: Yeah.
0: And I think that your work itself instills a kind of silence.
1: Well, I think art in general does, but we rarely look at paintings very long, and we don't get that much of a chance to. What I've always done is I've always provided either seats or cushions or mattresses to have time to experience it, because it's if you're at a Quaker meeting, if it's a really gathered meeting, it'll have almost no talk at all. And that's my, the purpose is to go inside to greet the light.
0: Yes.
1: There's light in everyone.
0: That's a very important aspect of Quakerism as well. People know about the silence. I think they don't know quite so much about this idea of the light, the idea that George Fox, the founder of the Quakers, talked about an inner light
1: and the light in everyone.
0: Yes. Tell me, James, are you, in your art, making that spiritual idea physical? Is that what you're doing?
1: Well, I have to tell you that the physical world can take you up and to the spiritual world, but it doesn't necessarily deliver you into it.

0: That's your responsibility.
1: Right.
0: And that's one of the tenets of Quakerism, is that there's no one between you and the universal consciousness or the Godhead. Mm. It's your responsibility to take yourself there. But that's just the same as people need to enter the work as opposed to look at it. And in general, we've looked at work rather than entering it. I want us to value light.
1: So now, James, we're going to leave the gallery, this lovely space, and we're going to go and experience your work as seen below the dome. Thank you. You're listening to the documentary In the Studio from the BBC World Service. I'm Julian May, and I've come to Aarhus in Denmark to experience As Seen Below the Dome and to meet the artist James Turrell, whose latest work this is. It's one of many which he calls sky spaces. Such is Turrell's preoccupation with light, he's even turned the cone of an extinct volcano in Arizona, the Roden Crater, into a sky space, a vast observatory for the contemplation of light and time. As seen below, the dome is nowhere near as huge as the Roden Crater, but nonetheless, it's monumental. We're walking down a long curved corridor below ground into the dome, and it's cold, and I'm coming into a big chamber full of orange light. A bit like a sunrise, actually. In the middle of the dome, there's a circular hole, an aperture, and that's the sky itself we're seeing there,
0: Yes. Isn't
1: it? We're sitting on benches. This is indeed reminiscent of a Quaker meeting house, I think. James Turrell, how does this artwork actually work? What happens here?
0: Well, that we're about to witness, so I'll let you do that yourself.
1: So what I am witnessing is a change of colour. The huge dome, it's what, 40-odd metres, I think?
0: 43
1: metres. The dome is now a kind of purple colour. The light has changed.
0: Magenta, I'd say.
1: Magenta. That's more accurate, I think. It's magenta. And it seems, through the play of the magenta light, which is artificial light.
0: So there's no such thing as artificial light. It's light we make, you know, it's like fire. We make fire. But is fire artificial?
1: No. I'm completely wrong. There's no such thing as artificial light. But the play of the light that is created by you against the light of the sky, the aperture, that has now changed. It looks green. Just now it was blue. It's changed to a green colour. Just now there was the drama of a bird flying across it, which was very pleasing.
2: The way that you see the sky and the changing of the colour of the sky is really interesting, because it is about how James Turrell works with our perception entirely. And you can actually only see those changing colours of the sky with your eyes. So if you try and take a photo of that with your camera, you can't capture the colour you're seeing with your eye. And that's because there's something medical, maybe biological, that's going on in your eyes that he understands and is playing with, that means that the sky, even though it's grey outside, it's often grey in Denmark, even though it's grey outside, you're seeing a brilliant cobalt blue sky, or you're seeing a bright, vivid green sky or a yellow sky, etc., as you experienced. And that is something to do with the way the interior programmed light plays on your field of vision, which means that it changes the colour of the sky. And everything is meticulously timed. I was in there with James programming in January, and he has two watches where he's watching infinitesimally

0: 32 minutes in the summer.
1: Now, the light that James Turrell has created is a kind of grey-blue exchange, subtly. Another bird has flown across the aperture, which is a paler green now. This is a wonderful, slow drama of light. It's very beautiful. It's very moving.
2: Technically, there are over 1,100 special lamps set into the interior of the bench, which you sit around in the dome, which light up the space. And right at the very centre where the oculus is, directly beneath it, you'll have seen there was this kind of polished granite marble surface. And around that, there is something called an electric edge, which James especially wanted in a dome of this size. You kind of need it. And it's very, very specially created lighting lamps, which light the very edge of the oculus and make it kind of razor sharp, so that you see that distinction between the light of the sky and the interior of the dome. But, you know, in a way, it's kind of very analog, because it's not something that can... You can't experience that digitally. You can't experience that through some kind of technology. You have to experience it yourself, in person, with your eyes. And, you know, he's very famous for saying, I can paint the sky any colour you like. And it's absolutely true.
1: It's interesting in that it does instill silence. I'm doing my best to describe what's happening, but actually, I just want to be quiet and experience it.
0: If you want to know what I have to say about this, this is what I say. I'm very interested in, like when you look into a fire, you sort of drift off. And actually, almost everybody exhibits the theta state. And that is a state of wordless thought. It's still thinking, but it's wordless. And so I don't mind that it's difficult to be hard to describe in words, because this is not about the thought of words. That's the bells of the church you're hearing through the opening.
3: It's the city hall.
0: Hmm?
3: It's the bells of the city hall.
0: Oh, City Hall? Not City Hall.

0: Rebecca, when I was first in space to watch the lights changing, after a while I thought, how long have I been here? I wasn't sure. And is that an aspect of the work, that it's somehow outside time or disorientating in that way?
1: I mean, it is a kind of magical, wondrous space. And I think you're right, you do lose track of time in there. It certainly happened to me as well. There was an interview that James did with Rice University researchers. They had done some research into how much time you spend in artworks. And I think it was something like the average time you spend in front of a painting in the Met is 15 seconds. And the average time you spend in a James Tyrrell Sky Space is over an hour. My view on it is that you're not given a finished piece. You're part of it in a way. It is a highly subjective, non-verbal experience in which your own personal interaction makes the work happen. And that takes time. And people want to stay with it. And I think the other thing is that he's created this room with a soul, this very quiet room for reflection, and it calms you. It slows you down. You feel quieter. You know, that's a gift, isn't it, in these kind of frenetic, fractious times that we are in, which are about speed and response, and he takes that away from you. So I think you do lose your sense of time.
0: It's almost exactly a month since I was there,
1: yeah.
0: And so it's February the 11th today. The work officially opens in summer on June the 19th, almost Midsummer's Day, not quite. What are you doing now? What's the work going on at the moment?
1: The work in the interior of As Seen Below, so in the interior of the dome, is close to

0: finished. The whole surface of the dome, and it's, you know, it's monumental, had to be hand polished. James wanted a very kind of certain feel to it, so we had a very marvellous man hand polishing that, very Renaissance in a way, kind of hanging upside down in the dome and gently polishing by hand. The interior is also fully programmed now, and now we're finishing really more. We're finishing the outside of the work, so finishing the lid and then grassing the entire dome and then planting the whole area and kind of getting ready for June 19th.
1: That's another aspect that struck me. It's an organic work as well. There's grass growing on. It's a tumulus. You're going to have to look after it in a horticultural kind of way, aren't you?
0: Yes. And that's also a bit of a challenge, actually, because one of the things we've noticed when we first planted the grass on it, there was something delicious, some seed in it, that meant that lots of crows were digging into it. But once we put the second stronger grass growth on it, it'll go kind of wild. But yes, it is an artwork that can be experienced by, you know, sitting on it outside. The architecture around the space is beautiful. The central park area, which we share with the concert hall, and the area between our two institutions. So there's an entire biodiverse garden that's been planted all the way through. That is an outdoor space that needs to be kept for people also to enjoy before they go into an interior experience.
1: James Terrell, we're witnessing a kind of preview here. So what more has to be done?
2: We do want to have it for a performance like dance, some music with this as well. So it has to be finished for those uses.
1: It's a wonderful space and you're going to have performances in there, but there is a very particular and I would say challenging acoustic when people are in there talking with one another. There's quite an echo. Are there kinds of music that work better in that space than others, and what are they, and how are you working this out?
0: There is a challenging acoustic in the space. Essentially, it is a kind of a silent space. When you go in with groups of people, lots of people are talking and all of a sudden they go quiet. You don't have to ask people to go quiet, which is a remarkable thing about the experience of a James Terrell Sky Space. But musically, we've tested out with the Danish Symphony Orchestra many different instruments in there. Pianos are less effective because of the pressing of the key that reverberates more clearly than the note. Similarly, it's quite difficult to play a harp in that space. Violin, violoncello work better and actually work quite nicely. It's 40 metres in diameter, 17, 18 metres high and built in a dome shape, so you're inevitably going to have that experience of echo and reverberation. And one of the things we were talking a lot about was how do you keep children quiet in a space like that, and we don't want to, so we're creating specially designed echo hours for children so they can come in and make noise in the space and enjoy it in the way that James wants people to.
1: I think adults might like that too.
0: I will, I love it.
1: You've been listening to the documentary In the Studio from the BBC World Service with the Sky Space artist James Terrell and Rebecca Matthews, director of AROS, the art museum in the city of Aarhus, Denmark. The programme was produced and presented by me, Julian May. We've been here for 46 minutes as the lights have changed and the colour of the sky has appeared to change. And at the end of the sequence, the dome is bathed in almost white light and the sky itself is jet black, black as night. It's extraordinarily beautiful.
3: 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I'm Saroja Coelho, and you're listening to CBC Radio 1. 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
1: It's so big and it's so much pressure, and we take more risk.
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4: From CBC News, The World This Hour, I'm Mike Miles. Starting today, Friday, July 31st, Albertans will be able to pay for their own diagnostic tests without needing a doctor's referral. The move, garnering both praise and criticism, and the federal government is staying mum on whether it violates the Canada Health Act. Julia Wong reports.
5: He has a CAT scan scheduled, an MRI scan scheduled, but it took 8 months to a year to get in.
6: Frustration drips from Monica Kavanaugh's voice as she describes her husband Ken's wait to get diagnostic tests.
5: So he would probably get in sooner if he's paying for himself.
6: Now, he and other Albertans can do just that. Beginning Friday, anyone in the province can order and pay for tests such as MRIs, CT scans, and ultrasounds. Without a doctor's referral, Alberta Premier Danielle Smith.
7: Early detection means better outcomes and healthier people, and it means more confidence and timelier answers for Albertans.
6: But critics disagree, saying it will lead to a two-tier system, doesn't put patient care first, and results go directly to the patient. The province says it will monitor several metrics before deciding whether the program should expand. Julia Wong, CBC News, Edmonton.
4: BC's wildfires aren't just consuming homes and forests or making skies hazy, they're also burning power poles. And as Jennifer Norwell explains, that has crews trying to get the lights back on.
8: The damage is quite extensive.
9: Susie Reeder speaks for BC Hydro. She says crews have been able to get into the area around the Big Bar complex of wildfires burning near Clinton to assess

0: some of the damage.
1: Our initial assessment has indicated hundreds of poles have been damaged or destroyed, and many sections of the electricity system will need to be rebuilt.
0: She says since fires are still burning out of control, there's also the potential of more poles and hydro infrastructure being destroyed. But crews hope to have power restored to Clinton within 2 weeks.
1: It's something we're fully prepared for and that at this point that we're used to.
0: Reeder says there is some good news relating to wildfire-caused power outages in the Fraser Canyon.
1: With the Brunswick Wildfire Complex area, we're actually hoping to begin restoration as early as today, with work affecting the remaining customers happening tomorrow.
0: Currently, around 1,200 people are without power in BC's interior because of wildfire damage. Jennifer Norwell, CBC News, Kamloops.
2: U.S. President Donald Trump says a deal's been reached to disarm all armed groups in Gaza. Trump credits the Board of Peace set up to oversee the ceasefire. A senior Hamas official told Al Jazeera Hamas will only put its weapons away when Israel pulls out of Gaza. But Trump says Israel will withdraw once disarmament is complete. So far, there is no comment from Israel. U.S. officials briefing journalists Thursday night reportedly said Trump would be very disappointed if Israel does not go along with the deal. Calgary police are sharing a message from the parents of the late missing boy with autism.
3: Hi, I'm Parker's mommy.
4: Hi, I'm Parker's daddy.
2: 11-year-old Parker disappeared from a care facility, sparking a massive police search with both trained and citizen volunteers joining the effort. Even though Parker's body was found Wednesday, his parents still wanted to share their message as a way of expressing gratitude for the overwhelming support they received.
3: I've seen people leaving out like hats and blankets and sensory toys, food and water, like people even like having little kiddie pools for him to cool down. And yeah, not just missing signs, like there's special signs that Parker would understand because they're social stories.
2: The Memorial of Bears, Ribbons and Candles is growing in the Calgary area community of Thorncliffe. WestJet says flights could be canceled as early as today as flight attendants give strike notice. The airline responded with a lockout notice. The union says key issues include unpaid work for tasks such as ground duties. Both parties insist they want a negotiated solution. That is The World This Hour. For CBC News, I'm Mike Miles.
5: 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I'm Saroja Coelho. Coming up next, it's The Health Report from Australia's Radio National.
6: So how many smartphones are your kids up to now, Priya?
7: Zero.
6: That's very good.
7: They're 10 and 6. So they're little, but we have no desire. We're very strict on the old screens in our house. We're not much fun in that area.
6: And what about your social group? Do you find many 10-year-olds walking around with smartphones?
7: There are a couple, yes. This is a hot topic of discussion, I have to say. In the parents' groups, our friends, there's a lot of anxiety about this. When, how do you keep your kids safe? How do you communicate with them after sport? It's tricky.
6: I'm so glad they weren't around when my kids were that age. Mm. I can tell you, because you can be very, what's the word? You can just be very holier than thou over this. Yeah. It's not an easy topic. Anyway, that is one of the hot topics coming up on the Health Report.
7: I'm Priya Alexander on Wurundjeri Land.
6: And I'm Norman Swan on Gadigal Land.
7: Also on the show, continuous glucose monitors. You can't yet get one in Australia subsidised for type 2 diabetes, and there's new studies suggesting they're actually very useful.
6: But you see all these people going around with these little white dots on their arms.
7: Yes, we'll get to that.
6: I've got one. Well, we'll talk about that in a minute. I'm not wearing it yet. Kids and high blood pressure. Turns out that the high blood pressure situation in adults is pretty much the same in children, and there's a revolution going on. We're going to be talking about that.
7: And on What's That Rash, will taking ashwagandha supplements help you feel less stressed and give you a good night's sleep? Is it really that easy?
6: Well, you can find out.
7: I have to listen.
6: Yeah, just hang in there. Don't fall asleep on the way.
7: In the news, we covered Zoladex implants, people might recall, or Goserelin implants. And these are, of course, a medication that are used in breast cancer, endometriosis. And we covered that AstraZeneca was removing it off the pharmaceutical benefit scheme, the PBS.
6: Well, one dose of it.
7: Yes, the lower dose, correct. So there's two doses, 3.6 milligrams and 10.8. They're removing the lower dose option from November this year.
6: But the company is going to make it available free to people who need it. This is the paradox.
7: This is very interesting, Norman Swan, because essentially AstraZeneca, the drug company, said we're no longer going to provide the lower dose. You, of course, reached out to AstraZeneca at the time to find out why.
6: And they said, and confirmed later, that it was because the price was too low from the pharmaceutical benefit scheme, which is what they still say. Mm. But when they sent me an email on this saying this is going to be available free, I thought, well, my first thing was, well, that's very generous of them.
7: Yes.
6: Second comment was, is that what they're prepared to do to avoid their problem in the United States? So the reason they've got a problem with the price, well, I'm sure they've got a commercial problem. They'd like to make more money out of Australia. But the deep reason is that the Trump administration is saying that they will only pay, in America is the big money market for drugs, they will only pay companies the same reference price that they're getting in other countries. In other words, the lowest reference price that they're taking in other countries, that's what they'll pay in America. And Australia, being one of the world leaders in terms of negotiating prices for drugs, and other countries tend to follow, is one of the first countries that they are focusing on. So the conclusion that you could fairly come to is that, to be nice to AstraZeneca, they don't want to penalize women who can't get the lower dose. They're prepared to give it away rather than sell it at a lower price, which would penalize them in the United States.
7: Because then it's a reference price.
6: That's right.
7: So there will be the Zoladex continuity program that will start from the 1st of November. So for people on the lower dose, they can continue to access it. And there will also be a scheme for new patients who require the lower dose to access the medication. So essentially, you can still get it. There's just no PBS reference price.
6: Yeah, it's quite remarkable.
7: Interesting times.
6: Yep.
7: There is a report that has come out in the area of youth mental health called The Cost of Accessing Mental Health Services for Young People. And it tells us something that I think we already know. Is that fair, Norman?
6: Well, probably when you say to people, you think, oh, well, that's not a big surprise, but having it documented is quite stark.
7: So young people are essentially paying more for mental health services than older people. So to give you some idea here, in the year 2024 to 25, people aged 15 to 24 paid 34% more for an outpatient mental health appointment compared to people aged 45 to 64. And they paid even more compared to older adults. So for some reason, younger people accessing the same services are paying more. They're paying more out-of-pocket costs.
6: What was the reason they gave for that?
7: Well, they've postulated. So the report identifies that as an issue and gives potential solutions, but it's probably multifaceted. One is more practitioners stopping bulk billing. That's one theory. It's also postulated that perhaps a mental health professional is more likely to bulk bill someone who's older as opposed to a younger person, or are younger people accessing these services more than people in older generations?
6: So it's a volume thing.
7: Yes. So they give kind of hypotheses as to why younger people being hit with more out-of-pocket costs in this area. But I think a big part of this, and the report really focuses on the fact that last year the federal government said we're going to commit $1 billion to expand the free mental health services, and they're opening new clinics and they're investing in clinics that already exist. And this report really says, well, we really want a commitment and transparency around how that $1 billion is going to be spent, and will it go to reducing the out-of-pocket costs for these young people? And this is something I see as a GP. It is terrible out there. Lots of barriers to accessing care, and cost is one of them.
6: And just quickly, a paper in the New England Journal of Medicine this week from Australia, and quite an interesting proposition, which is, does one of the meningitis vaccines protect against gonorrhea? And a little bit of background here, the meningococcal bug is from the same family as the gonorrhea bug, the Neisseria family of bugs. And the thought has been is if you're immunized against the meningococcal bug, does it cross-reference to the gonorrhea bug?
7: Meningococcal B specifically, that and vaccine, yes. And the answer, sorry, please.
6: Okay, like of it, ready, say, go. No, is the answer. All credit to the Kirby Institute's team and the New England Journal of Medicine for publishing a negative study. Mm. Notoriously, journals in the past have only published positive studies, but this is a negative one and important for people to know, because you're not going to be protected against gonorrhea.
7: Yes, and did you know this, Norman?
6: No, I didn't.
7: In the UK, The government began offering the meningococcal B vaccine to gay and bisexual men at high risk of gonorrhea in August of last year. Spain did something quite similar. So they offered a meningococcal B vaccination program for adults at high risk in June last year. And this was based on observational studies that if you were vaccinated against meningococcal B, did it confer a protective element around gonorrhea? So this study saying, no, if we vaccinate you against meningococcal B, there's no protection with gonorrhea, actually has huge public health potential impacts overseas.
6: Yeah, quite a dangerous move on those countries, which they probably need to now reverse. And in our new WTF section, explosive diarrhea.
7: Yes. Now, I didn't think when we introduced this that we would have one again so quickly, but people might be hearing about cyclosporiasis, which is coming out of the United States.
6: It's coming out of a lot of people. Thousands and thousands of people it's coming out of at the moment.
7: So this is an illness caused by a parasite, which can cause watery diarrhea. And initially it was being linked to Taco Bell. And it's subsequently been found that there has been an issue with lettuce grown at a particular farm in Mexico.
6: These outbreaks occur on a fairly regular basis in the United States, which make you question just how safe the food supply is. Hamburger meat, there have been lettuce outbreaks in the past and so on, different bugs causing these food poisoning outbreaks. The WTF part of this is that Secretary of the Department, Robert F. Kennedy Jr., while it was running riot in the United States, told everybody it was under control.
7: And don't forget that the CDC has been gutted. We have covered that on the health report. So there's a lot of criticism that they're not actually on top of this outbreak, that it's really states doing patchwork, catch-up surveillance. There's not this governing body that's overlooking everything. So there's a lot of concern that there's actually under-reporting. I would add that another WTF element to this is that I have seen on social media the diet culture beast roar its head here with people actually saying, let's go and eat the lettuce in order to shed kilograms, which for
6: is deeply
7: concerning. Yeah.
6: Oh, no.
7: So it's WTF for a number of reasons, but there is an outbreak in the US. The CDC's gutting is having an impact on the surveillance. And yes, diet culture has again reared its head.
6: And a lesson for us that don't take your public health infrastructure for granted, because it's much rarer here to get these sort of outbreaks. On ABC Radio National, you're with the health report.
7: Norman, I feel like this is more in my wheelhouse than yours at the moment. My children are 6 and 10 and I'm looking
6: nagging
7: at...
6: Nagging you.
7: No, mommy, actually, no mommy. Nagging. No nagging about smartphones. Which
6: really?
7: Is, yeah, none. My daughter is not interested, which is a wonderful thing. But it is a big topic in parents' minds, you know, what age and how do I do it as safely as possible? And I'm certainly in that realm. It occupies a lot of space in my brain.
6: And what's fact and what's fiction? I mean, I wrote about this in a book recently, and there's this whole issue about, is it the smartphone? Is it the content? If you had a 11-year-old staring at a smartphone, is there actually any problem there, or is it what's on it? And we've got a dearth of information, a lot of opinion, a dearth of information, but a really interesting study, which we're about to talk about.
7: Yes, this is a study that has looked at acquiring a smartphone at age 13 and the potential health outcomes. And I think lots of parents' ears are pricking up here. Is it the smartphone itself? Is it how much time you spend on it? That's what we're going to find out.
6: And on the line is Ran Barzilay, who is the senior author on this study. So, Ran, give us a sense of how you did the study and what you were looking for.
8: This study is an analysis of data from a large longitudinal study that is conducted in the US following kids from around age 10 into their adolescence. The study is called the Adolescent Brain Cognitive Development Study, ABCD. And what we did in this study and a study we published earlier this year, we looked at the data about smartphone ownership that followed annually from age 10. And when they were 12, the parents of the kids were asked, does your kid have a smartphone? And what we did is we linked the data about smartphone ownership with data on their health outcomes. Particularly, we looked at depression and obesity, and also we looked at sleep, because we know sleep is important for health of kids.
6: Before we go any further, depression is actually really rare in childhood. I mean, it does exist. The problem pre-puberty is anxiety. Depression starts to kick in when you hit puberty. Why didn't you look at anxiety? Because people talk a lot about mobile phones, and when kids get a hold of them, upward comparison, comparing yourself to other people and generating anxiety disorders. Why didn't you look at anxiety?
8: I'm a child adolescent psychiatrist, and we wanted to look at medical outcomes that have more robust medical consequences, and anxiety is more common. For most kids, it's less debilitating. Depression is agreed upon among physicians as something that is a more serious mental health outcome.
7: So, Ran, what did you find for children who required a smartphone in that period? What did you find? What are the key takeaways?
8: In the last study, we looked at kids who by age 13 still were smartphone free. And we looked at what happened when they acquire a smartphone and you follow them for a year. But I think that for context, it's good to mention a study we published earlier this year when we used the same cohort. But this time we looked at kids who were age 12 still without smartphones and followed them for a year. And what we saw that within that year, when you compare kids who acquired a smartphone for the first time between age 12 to 13 to those who remained without smartphone at age 13, when we looked at them at age 13, they had greater chances of having depression and insufficient sleep, which at that age is considered under 9 hours a night on a weekday. And the effects were quite strong. It was more than 50% increasing chance of both depression and insufficient sleep. And we were able to control for many potential confounders that one would think they make the difference and not the smartphones. And most importantly, we were able to control for their mental health and for their sleep when the kids were 12, which is before the smartphone. So I'll start with saying that our data suggests that at age 12, acquiring a smartphone for the first time is associated with worse mental health and worse sleep.
6: But you didn't find that in this study when you moved to the age of 13.
8: Correct. That's the reason I wanted to give the context, to give the full picture. The second study, the one we recently published that you mentioned in the intro, we looked at the kids at age 13 who remained smartphone free and followed them into age 14. And we basically asked the same question that we asked before. And what we saw this time, interestingly, that if you acquire a smartphone, at least based on this study at age 13, this by itself does not result in worse mental health at age 14 and more depression at age 14. It does result in greater chances of insufficient sleep. But even when I say that, I should say that the level of the effect was smaller than what we saw in age 12.
6: How do you explain the difference?
8: So exactly, when you try to put the things together, I think the most reasonable explanation is that something is different at age 13 compared to age 12. And what we know is that this 1 year difference is not the same difference as between age 40 to 41, because this is adolescence and every year is very meaningful biologically, social, emotionally, in terms of development. So what we think is that by age 13, the kid is more mature and can handle better this change in their life following smartphone acquisition. And the acquisition itself does not suffice to induce the mental health consequences, in contrast to age 12 or probably younger.
7: And there appeared to be an association with how often you're using the smartphone. Is that right?
8: Correct. So here we get more into the nuances, which I think is very important, and I appreciate you taking the time to get into them. The fact that we didn't see that just by acquiring a phone at age 13, it means more depression a year later, doesn't mean that this is risk-free and yes, you can just give the kid a phone at age 13 and feel that everything is safe and forget about it. Because when we look deeper, we did see that the patterns of use did make a difference. And you're right that one finding that we reported is that kids who used the phone for longer duration in this first acquisition at age 13 had worse health outcomes. And by the way, it was not just depression. It was also insufficient sleep and obesity. So this tells us that if the kid gets a phone at age 13, just getting the phone doesn't immediately mean bad health outcomes a year later. But if they get the phone and they use it, I would say endlessly, and we did look at 5 hours per day, but I would rather not stick to the exact numbers and more think of the principle of excessive time and long amount of time. This probably is bad for the health outcomes a year later, even if you wait as a parent to give the kid a phone at age 13.
6: So two questions. One is, what's the difference between boys and girls, if any? And the second question is content. What are they doing on their phone? Can you just unpick those two areas for us?
8: Yes. Great questions again. Sex differences is actually something we intentionally looked at in depth, both in the previous study at age 12 and younger and in this study at age 13, and we did not see any differences. It's in contrast to some previous literature that may have suggested that girls may be more vulnerable, but the literature is quite mixed, and at least in our study, we did not see any sex differences. For the second part about content, the shortest answer is that we did not look at content at all. The more sophisticated answer is that we tried to look at it, but this data, like any other study, has limitations. One of the limitations of the study is that the level of use and the content of use was based on the self-report of the kids. And when we tried to disentangle different types of use, like for text messages, for social media, for streaming, things like that, we found that the data that was available for us was not sufficient for us to make any conclusions or claims.
7: Rand, there are a lot of parents listening. I'm one of them. And in Australia, we have a social media ban now for children under 16. Parents are listening going, okay, so what's the takeaway here? I give my child a smartphone. I limit their use. I take it out of the bedroom. Do I delay it even further? Do I wait till 16? What are the practical things that parents need to know based on this study?
8: Based on the two studies I described, I can say that there is quite robust data that acquiring a smartphone before age 13 may have worse mental health outcomes and definitely impair sleep. By age 13, it appears that these effects for mental health are not observed just by acquisition of the phone. And very importantly, I love that you mentioned it, the most robust finding that we found, that we reported, is that the effects that the smartphone acquisition has on sleep is nullified if you keep the smartphone out of the bedroom at night. So if I want to say something very concrete to parents, and I say it also to myself and my wife as parents, to kids at that age range, is that ideally, if you can delay age of first smartphone acquisitions, it appears that age 13 is safer than younger ages, number one. Number two, once you do give your kid a smartphone, have a very thorough discussion about the health implications of acquiring a smartphone for the first time. It's not something that you just give and you forget about it. It's something that requires monitoring, requires discussion with a teen about how it affects their daily lives. And insist on two things, and you can do it before giving the kid a phone. It's much easier to do than trying to unring the bell of very bad habits. Phones are out of the bedroom at night. That's a no-brainer. And number two, there needs to be a limit on how long the kid is on the smartphone. Now, the reason I'm not getting stuck on 5 hours, 4 hours, 3 hours, 2 hours, 6 hours, because I think this is, you know, for each family to figure out. I think the principle is more important. It's not something that you just give the kid and forget about it. It's something that you need to constantly monitor, keep your hand on the pulse, your finger on the pulse, and have open communication with the kid on how it relates to their health, because now we have data from our research and other research that this is a health determinant. It's something that relates to both physical and mental health, and because we care about our kids, we have this open discussion about them. It's not that we punish them and we don't give them the phone when they are five. It's because we now have data that it's not healthy for them. So this is why we wait.
6: Ryan, thank you very much for joining us.
8: Thank you for having me.
6: Ryan Barzilay, who's in the Department of Psychiatry at the University of Pennsylvania, Philadelphia. Really interesting findings there.
7: Yes, so and I feel validated because I'm just going to keep delaying as much as we can.
6: And have that locked box outside the bedroom.
7: Parents want practical things, Norman. And if you can get it out of the bedroom and not have it displace sleep, you're winning.
6: On ABC Radio National, you're listening to The Health Report. Coming up on What's That Rash? It's been used in Ayurvedic medicine for hundreds of years, if not thousands, and it's sold as a supplement to treat various health issues. But what's the evidence about ashwagandha?
7: Continuous glucose monitors. Now, you alluded to the fact that you may have one of these on, but let's just explain what they are, shall we?
6: Yeah, I don't have one on, but I'm thinking of putting one on.
7: For clear clinical reasons.
6: No.
7: What?
6: Not really. Okay, I'll tell you the story.
7: Oh, here we go. Everyone's just strapped in.
6: Okay, here we go. I'll try and make it long. As part of the Four Corners I did, which some people have seen last Monday, where I was looking at the longevity industry, I got a whole heap of blood tests done by an Australian startup, in addition to my BioAge, which we spoke about on last week's show with an interview.
7: Very interesting.
6: And when I got my blood results back, surprisingly, because actually my weight's not that high and I do a lot of exercise, some of my readings on that indicate that your blood sugar control might not be under great control weren't abnormal, but they were kind of heading upwards. And I had a chat with, you know, as I was doing some filming.
7: We're an off-label chat
6: with, with an endocrinologist who said, well, why don't you try one of these glucose monitors so you can actually see how your blood glucose rises and falls after eating, and it could maybe modify your eating practices and how much carbs you're eating and so on. So I got one. I haven't put it on yet.
7: That's Norman's story. Now, I have an issue about people who are really well wearing these CGMs, these continuous glucose monitors. And
6: you see them a lot in the gym.
7: You do, and there is a real push at the moment where people are making pathology out of really normal glucose fluctuations. Your glucose is meant to fluctuate. Your pancreas kicks in. If you don't have diabetes or a pancreatic disorder, it's meant to fluctuate a little bit. And I just feel like CGMs, well, people are becoming quite stressed and anxious about normal fluctuations, and then it's driving a lot of disordered eating is what I'm starting to see.
6: And that's why I haven't put it on yet.
7: Okay.
6: I'm obsessed about enough.
7: Okay.
6: Why bother?
7: Wow, this has turned into a consult. Okay. Right. Why are we talking about CGMs? Not for you, Norman. Not for you. But in Australia, CGMs are subsidised for some people. So if you have type 1 diabetes, you can get a subsidised CGM. If you have type 2 diabetes...
6: And I should just say that in type 1, it's really important, and this is a revolutionary technology, because if you don't know anybody with type 1, you tend to think high blood sugars are the problem. Low blood sugars are a real problem, which you want to avoid. And these continuous glucose monitors really do help prevent hypos, and which can be quite damaging.
7: So there's a little sensor that sits underneath the skin, often on the arm or the tummy, and it's reading the sugars from the interstitial fluid. So it gives people really quite good feedback. If you have type 2 diabetes in Australia at the moment, you can't access one with the subsidy, which is a big problem because there are people with type 2 diabetes who really need more awareness about their sugars.
6: They're not cheap. They're about $100 every 2 weeks.
7: They're quite expensive. So there's a big push to have them funded. There's a new study which shows they're really effective and useful in type 2 diabetes. And I spoke to an author of the study, Associate Professor Emma Wilmot from the University of Nottingham School of Medicine.
9: Traditionally, what people used to do to monitor their glucose was to do a finger prick, draw blood, and measure the glucose that way. So this is a far more accessible way of viewing glucose levels, but crucially, it allows people to understand the fluctuations in glucose across the day in response to activity, diet, etc.
7: So your study has looked at continuous glucose monitoring in a space that perhaps it's not so well known in, which is type 2 diabetes. So these CGMs tend to be widely used for people with type 1 diabetes who are on insulin. So this is in quite a new area. Can you just explain for us what you did in this study? Because it's two different patches of 16 weeks and different interventions.
9: Yeah, exactly. And you're exactly right. People with type 1 diabetes have access, but in the UK where I work, with type 2 diabetes, it's far more difficult to get access. So we designed a study to answer the question, do these glucose sensors improve glucose levels over an 8-month period in people with type 2 diabetes? And the way we did this was by breaking the study into two parts. In the first 4 months, people could alter their diet, their behaviours, their insulin doses. And then in the second 4 months, they then had support from their doctors to add in additional therapies for their type 2 diabetes as needed. And we looked at the impact at the end of 4 months on overall glucose levels, and then again at the end of 8 months on overall glucose levels.
7: And what did you find?
9: So we were really quite surprised by the results. There was a really striking improvement in glucose levels at 4 months and again at 8 months, of a level and a magnitude that is likely to reduce the risk of long-term complications of diabetes. And that's a really important finding because, as we mentioned, access to this technology is limited. And hopefully these study results are going to pave the way for future access to this technology for people living with type 2 diabetes. So really exciting findings.
7: What was interesting, Emma, is that improvements in the glycemic control, in the sugar control, were seen in that first 4 months where people could, as you say, tweak their lifestyle factors, but not necessarily their medications, suggesting that the continuous glucose monitoring is actually driving behaviour change or changes in lifestyle for people?
9: Yeah, that is exactly it. I think when people can see the glucose levels and they can alter their behaviours in response to avoid the peaks in the glucose,

0: because it empowers them to make changes. In the study, we did see that the people with access to the glucose monitors were slightly more active and were making better dietary choices. But for me, the people coming back to clinic that are in my study were saying, well, actually, I eat something, I see the spike in my glucose, and I just learn to avoid that food or reduce that food going forward. And so, yeah, it really empowered people to take control of their diabetes and improve their glucose levels during that period.
1: And not everyone in your study was necessarily on insulin, because I think a lot of people think of continuous glucose monitoring and insulin. Some of these people were on other medications like a GLP-1.
0: Yeah, so one of the challenges of delivering any trial in type 2 diabetes is you don't want to be pitching it against the fantastic new medications we've got that are coming to market. So we made sure that people coming into the study were on insulin in combination with the more modern therapies so that we could test whether CGM works in the context of the more modern therapies, which, you know, deliver fantastic results for people living with diabetes. And the short answer is yes, it does. We're seeing people having 2.5 hours per day more spent in the glucose target range, which is a lot of time and will hopefully protect their long-term health.
1: In Australia, we have something called the National Diabetes Services Scheme, which will subsidise this continuous glucose monitor for certain eligible Australians. So it might be a bit different to the UK, but people with type 1 diabetes get a CGM subsidised. Does this kind of research suggest that more people living with type 2 diabetes could actually benefit from this technology, that it might actually help improve their sugar control, drive really positive behaviour change? And is there enough yet to show that it's cost effective to subsidise it for people?
0: So the Freedom 2 study definitely shows there are substantial benefits for glucose lowering with continuous glucose monitoring. And actually, this is the second study in this population to show that. We're currently doing a full health economic analysis in the UK. So watch this space, that's coming. But, you know, this is a magnitude of change that will that is considered both statistically and clinically significant and should drive improved access. But that's our next step. We've delivered the study. Now this is about implementation and making sure that that evidence translates into access to technology for people with diabetes.
1: Associate Professor Emma Wilmot, who's from the University of Nottingham School of Medicine.
2: So it does good.
1: Yeah.
2: It does help people get things under control.
1: Yes.
2: It's a chronic disease with huge impact.
1: Correct.
2: And we're not paying for it.
1: No. And we did reach out to Diabetes Australia for comment, and they are currently pushing for more access for CGMs for people with type 2 diabetes. So there's movement in this space, hopefully.
2: On ABC Radio National, you're with the Health Report.
1: So I should be checking the blood pressure of children more often.
2: You should be, as a doctor, and your own kids too. We've covered kids and high blood pressure before. The thinking has really changed. You know, when I was training in paediatrics, we were taught that high blood pressure was a rare thing in kids and it was due to kidney disease and rare situations, very different from adult hypertension. Turns out that's not the case. And new guidelines have come out in Australia suggesting that, in fact, kids should have their blood pressure checked twice during childhood. For more of a background on this, I spoke to one of the authors of these new guidelines, who's Nick Larkins, who's a paediatric nephrologist at Perth Children's Hospital and a senior research fellow at Edith Cowan University.
3: We used to think that high blood pressure in children was really rare, but in retrospect, we hadn't gone out to the community and done proper population-based sampling. And when you do that, you find that about 1 in 12 children will have a blood pressure that's either in the elevated or the hypertensive range. And more significant blood pressure elevations, what we call stage 2 hypertension, we estimate there are 20 to 40,000 Australian children who fall into that range at the moment.
2: Now, in adults, the causes are largely unknown. It's called idiopathic hypertension. Do we know what the causes are in children? Are they the same as adults? Most of the time it's not known and they'll grow up to be adults with high blood pressure, or what?
3: You've hit the nail on the head there, Norman. The majority of high blood pressure in children is exactly the same as in adults. It's idiopathic or essential or primary, whatever you want to call it. And that's the vast majority of cases in childhood.
2: Do we know what happens to children with high blood pressure as they go through life?
3: If your blood pressure is in the top 1% of the population at 7,

0: and nothing changes. It'll be high when you're 15, when you're 25, and when you're 40. And if it's not picked up when you have your heart attack. What is new in the field of high blood pressure for children is we now have the data showing that direct link. So there was a large study or consortium called the I3C Consortium all around the world, and actually led by a tremendous Australian researcher, Professor Dwyer over in Melbourne, that showed that blood pressure measured in childhood and average age and in mid-childhood, 7-10 years of age, strongly predicts cardiovascular events in your mid-40s. If your blood pressure is in the top 1 or 2% of the population, you're looking at 10 times an increased risk of having a cardiovascular event prior to 47 years of age. Other groups have gone on and confirmed these data, so it's been replicated now in independent cohorts. And another group has taken it further and shown that it predicts kidney failure and chronic kidney disease in adult life.
1: So just as in adults, it's important to treat. But we're not very good in adults. There's a rule of halves. I don't know if it still applies, in adults when I was at medical school. So only half of adults with high blood pressure are detected. And of the people who are detected, only half are adequately treated. Does that apply to children?
0: Look, in pediatrics, we don't even detect them to begin with. And that is the biggest change that we're putting forth in this guideline. In Australia, we don't do very well in terms of preventive healthcare. Once people hit school, we have really good mechanisms early on in life. We have really clear guidance when people hit their mid-40s. But once you start school, essentially you don't see a doctor unless you're sick or you're having an immunisation. And so the vast majority of people we simply don't know about. And I think that's the greater problem at the moment.
1: So in this new guideline, you're recommending that every child during childhood should have their blood pressure measured twice, unless there are other reasons for doing it earlier. So just give us a sense for parents listening. What are the key messages they need to take away from this guideline?
0: The key message is that, as you say, every child should have their blood pressure checked twice during childhood, once at 7 or 8 years of age, so early primary school, as an age at which we can accurately measure blood pressure. And then again, with adolescence, is a really important developmental stage and a point at which if your blood pressure is still high, we really need to try and bend that risk factor and trajectory to try and avoid you becoming an adult with high blood pressure.
1: Now, there's been huge debate in the adult community about what level of blood pressure you should treat, and accusations that the drug companies have been involved and they want to get it as low as possible, and therefore they increase the number of people who are actually getting drugs. Are we clear with children, because the stakes are higher, at what level of blood pressure you should treat?
0: There's still intense debate about this. I think one of the main problems here is that blood pressure is a continuous risk factor. So we all know that essentially the lower your blood pressure, until it's exceptionally low, the lower your blood pressure, the better your outcomes will be. And so it's very hard to draw a line and say that if you fall slightly above or below that line, you should or shouldn't be treated. And particularly in childhood, if you're talking about longer term treatments, we really need to avoid falsely dichotomizing the population. And so if someone's blood pressure is elevated, for the majority of people, there'll be lifestyle factors that we can work on. And that really is the mainstay of treatment. It's not until a child's blood pressure is significantly elevated or we have evidence of target organ injuries, such as that kind of thickening of the heart, that we would consider using medications.
1: I mean, the other issue is for adults as well as kids, having your blood pressure done in the GP surgery can be an anxiety-provoking event. It's called white coat hypertension. And for adults, the recommendation is that you do it at home. How do you confirm the diagnosis? Because one elevated blood pressure might mean nothing.
0: The pediatric data mirrors the adult data, and it's actually just as doable in children as in adults to measure out-of-office blood pressures. We have children all the time doing home blood pressure monitoring, and there's information available on the Hypertension Australia website about that. And similarly, the 24-hour blood pressure monitors, young children actually tolerate those really well. 6-7-year-olds tolerate 24-hour monitors without any problems for the most part. It's the adolescents who are a bigger problem because they get annoyed and take them off halfway through the day.
1: Have you taken into account the

0: logistic issues, because disadvantage goes up, also the incidence of risk factors like high blood pressure go up too, particularly in Aboriginal communities where, you know, it's a bit of a luxury to say, you know, in the middle of Perth, you know, in the western suburbs of Perth, take the blood pressure machine home. Of course, it's going to be much easier than in an Aboriginal community. How do you tailor this to more disadvantaged parts of Australia?
1: Yeah, that's a really good point. And there's kind of two aspects there. One is the screening. So in rural and remote communities, you might not have access to a regular GP. And so it might be that the school or your health clinic and community nurse is a better place. And I think the implementation of this, it needs to be tailored to the community in terms of monitoring blood pressure treatment. You have to work with the resources that you have available. Not everyone is going to have a blood pressure monitor at home. And there are communities, as we know, if you head out into remote Australia where keeping the power on is difficult, let alone having a blood pressure monitor sitting around. So we need to always be mindful of that component and work with practitioners and people around the country. And that really is the next stage here.
0: Nick, thanks for joining us.
1: No, thanks very much for having me.
0: Nick Larkins, who's a paediatric nephrologist at Perth Children's Hospital and a senior research fellow at Edith Cowan University. So something else for you to do? You're going to have to buy some new cuffs for your blood pressure machines.
2: Yes, I will. I will. We've got one for the clinic, but we might need one each now. On ABC Radio National, you're listening to The Health Report, and I'm going to leave you now with Tegan Taylor for What's That Rash?
0: So where do you sit, Tegan, with
3: in a chair?
0: Oh, good. Well, in that case, where do you sit on your chair with Ayurvedic medicine? You tried it out?
3: Well, not sort of intentionally trying out Ayurvedic medicine, but I do love yoga. You know, I've eaten things with turmeric in them. I think it has infused a lot of our lives in ways that maybe we're not realizing, but I haven't actively sought it out.
0: So, I mean, we're talking here about ancient Indian practice, effectively, the same way as you've got Chinese medicine, which goes back thousands of years. You've got Ayurvedic medicine, which cuts across interventions which include philosophy, religion, and beliefs about the way the body works. That's what we're talking about here. But there's lots of interventions around, and there are people who do practice ancient Indian medicine in the form of Ayurvedic practice.
3: It's the sort of thing I think some people might look down their noses at a little bit, and I want to interrogate that a bit today.
0: On What's That Rash?
3: Which is the show where we answer the health questions that everyone is asking. So today's question comes from Wayne, and Wayne is asking a question, as we skillfully foreshadowed, about a particular ingredient in Ayurvedic medicine. So ashwagandha. Wayne says, I have a question regarding the effectiveness of ashwagandha in reducing cortisol levels and therefore perhaps some of the adverse consequences of stress. I see from a search or two on the internet that there is some indication that clinical trials show a reduction. Are those trials meaningful? Is the amount of reduction enough to offset high stress and warrant taking the supplement? Wayne, you are asking excellent questions.
0: But it starts with Withania somnifera.
3: Right, which is the Latin name for the plant that ashwagandha comes from.
0: It's an evergreen shrub cultivated in tropical and subtropical areas of Asia, Africa and Europe.
3: But a fact that you just had on the top of your brain and definitely didn't read off a Wikipedia entry.
0: Tripped off the tongue.
3: Do you know why it's called ashwagandha?
0: No, I don't know why it's called ashwagandha.
3: So that's the Sanskrit name for this plant, but the plant's roots are said to smell like a wet horse.
0: Yum.
3: Ashwa means horse and ganda for smell. So that's what we're saying when we're saying ashwagandha. We're saying effectively wet horse.
0: Is that a way of testing whether or not you've got genuine ashwagandha?
3: I think you need to have a wet horse nearby to compare the scent. So that is expensive as much as anything else. So, okay, let's talk about this plant, what we know about the plant.
0: Yeah, it's also called Indian winter cherry or Indian ginseng. And in fact, it's one of the core herbal medications of the Ayurvedic system and has apparently been used for millennia for its wide-ranging health benefits.
3: Yeah, so stress release, happiness, the Latin name that you said before, Withania somnifera, somni in the species name there indicates that it's sometimes used as a sleep aid. It promotes sleep. There's a lot of different health claims around here. I'm very curious to sort of pick apart what those claims are and how the science bears them out.
0: Assuming that what you're buying is what is said on the label.
3: Right. Is this a good time to talk about what we're sort of up against when we're looking at something that's a supplement or approved for use as a supplement versus something that's approved for use as a medicine?

0: stress and sleep and performance and those sorts of things. We'll dig into them in a second. I think one thing that would be good to highlight really early on, if we're talking about benefits, is to talk about some risks, because there are some potential serious health risks from this supplement as well.
1: So again, whether this is from ashwagandha itself or from contaminants, it's considered not safe in pregnancy or breastfeeding. It's not considered safe if you've got hormone-sensitive prostate cancer, because there is some evidence that it influences hormones such as testosterone, that you wouldn't have it at the same time as other sedatives because it may have a sedative effect. It may have an anti-clotting effect, so if you're having surgery, you wouldn't want to necessarily have it. There have been liver problems reported with ashwagandha. People get diarrhea, vomiting, drowsiness, upper gastrointestinal discomfort. And as we've said many times, if something is strong enough to have an effect on the body, even if it might be a 1,000-year-old herbal medicine, if it's strong enough to have an effect, it's strong enough to have side effects. There's just no such thing as an intervention which actually has biological benefits for the body without a biological downside. Just doesn't happen. And therefore, you can't just say, well, I'm having ashwagandha, it must be safe, it's got all these benefits. It's just like any other drug. It could have a problem. And liver injury is one of them.
0: Yeah, I think there's sometimes a sense that something natural is either good or benign. It's either doing you good or it's not doing anything. But what you're saying is if it has the power to do good, it has the power to do evil also.
1: Yeah, and there have been rare reports of fatal liver injury, you're needing emergency liver transplantation, particularly in people who've got pre-existing liver disease and cirrhosis. And there's a lot of people now in the community with pre-existing liver disease because they've got fatty liver disease. So it's not, you can't just say, well, I haven't been drinking, therefore I've not got cirrhosis. Some people do have fatty livers, and ashwagandha could potentially interfere with that. But again, you just... simply, it's so hard to tell whether it's ashwagandha or ashwagandha with contaminants.
0: Let's talk about the claims. Wayne kind of summarised some of them in his email. Basically, what I've been able to find is there's claims around improved sleep, stress and anxiety reduction, improving cognition, improving athletic performance and boosting testosterone in men. Is there anything there I've missed?
1: Well,
0: when
1: you've got this broad spectrum of effects, it starts to lose believability.
0: But you just said if something could have an effect somewhere, it could have an effect somewhere else. It's plausible that this could do all of these things.
1: It is plausible, and because it's a herbal product, it's got lots of different things in it. And as you quite rightly said at the beginning, depending on where they've taken it from, which species of plant they've taken it from, it could have a different mix of active compounds in them. So not all would necessarily produce that effect. The other effect that people have noticed when they look at it in the test tube is that it promotes a process called apoptosis.
0: Cell death,
1: natural cell death. And some cancers, if not all cancers, and a lot of this work has been done at the Walter and Eliza Hall Institute in Melbourne, at least some cancers are a failure of natural cell death. So cells are born, cells live, do their job, and then cells die. And apoptosis is one of the processes that gets rid of these of cells in that natural cycle. And when apoptosis fails, the risk is that you get cancer. And in the test tube, ashwagandha preparations seem to induce apoptosis, which in theory could help if you already have a tumour.
0: Okay, so some pretty big claims here. Whenever we're thinking about something with anti-cancer properties, the hype meter goes all the way up to 11. Let's start with the crux of Wayne's question, which is really about stress and anxiety. What do we know?
1: Well, what we know from reviews of the evidence, and you've got to be careful with reviews of the evidence, because when reviews of the evidence bring together the available studies, but when the available studies lack credibility or lack methodological rigor, you're just adding up errors in your systematic review. A lot of the research has been done in India, as you might imagine. You know, this is not particular to India. There are plenty of lousy randomized controlled trials done all over the world. But a lot of the research into ashwagandha is not necessarily standardized to preparations. They're small studies, difficult to measure outcomes. The placebo is not necessarily a true placebo, if indeed there's a placebo at all, because the ashwagandha itself causes side effects and it's possible to recognize when you're taking it versus placebo. So when you look at that methodology,

0: surgical rigor, some of these studies really start to fall apart. Nonetheless, there's been West Australian research, US research, which have tried to standardize for the preparation of ashwagandha and seem to find signals of positive effects on stress, anxiety, depression, even food cravings. And again, how can you say that about one thing? Because it's not one thing. It's a melange of different substances, which can have varying effects, you know, each on their own, which is why pharmaceutical industry has an interest in ashwagandha, is are one or two of these constituents of ashwagandha possible drugs for the future.
1: And then one of the things, we didn't say it explicitly before, but there's a lot of recommendations around not taking this supplement for more than about 12 weeks at a time, because that can increase your risk of the liver side effects that you mentioned before. So it's not like you kind of go on this as an alternative to going on a long-term drug. Like, this is a short-term maybe help?
0: Well, again, you don't get the benefit without the downside. And what people have not shown is whether or not there are most of the studies are short term without long term safety. And you don't know the relapse rate. What's it like head to head with other treatments?
1: What about, okay, we're talking about something, species named Somnifera. It sleep inducing is another sort of promise of ashwagandha. What does the science tell us?
0: Again, with all, I'm not going to go over all the caveats that I've just had, but they apply to the sleep research as well. But if you synthesize it, if there is a sleep effect, it seems to be more prominent in people with insomnia rather than just, you know, have trouble getting off to sleep once and every so often. And what we still, again, don't know about sleep is, does it restore a normal sleep pattern? What happens when you stop it? There are very effective treatments for insomnia, usually based on psychotherapy rather than drugs. And drugs are not recommended over an extended period of time. So it's quite possible it has a somnolent effect. I mean, and there are other things in the ashwagandha as well, which it's not entirely obvious why it would have an effect on stress, anxiety and sleep, because a lot of the beneficial compounds, the appearing compounds in ashwagandha, seem to be having antioxidant effects on the body. So they, maybe anti-inflammatory effects, so they slow down the tissue aging process, the oxidative stress, they may reduce inflammation and so on. And that could happen in the brain too, which is why some people think it might have a benefit on cognitive function. Again, not great research in that area, a little bit of a signal that it might do that. Again, because of the mix of compounds in there, and some may actually have an effect on brain inflammation. We don't know.
1: So you mentioned cognition in there. I don't want to get too repetitive. Let's barrel through to one of the ones that doesn't seem to sit well alongside sleep, improved athletic performance.
0: Well, I mean, I don't want to bag this completely, but again, because of the breadth of effects of the various compounds within ashwagandha, it's possible that through anti-inflammatory effects, it's possible if it does for some reason, and there is a little bit of laboratory evidence that it might boost testosterone levels and might boost DHEA, which is a precursor of testosterone, it's possible that you are getting effects on muscle tissue, which could improve adaptation to resistance training, for example. So it's not out of court that it could have this effect. But again, you need better research to be sure.
1: It's hard to have a conversation like this without sounding maybe a little bit snobby, like a little bit like, well, Western medicines have been studied in this sort of way. And there's sort of like a residual effect that these have been considered to be alternative medicines for a very, very long time. We're starting to get that science coming through. It's still pretty equivocal, as you're saying, Norman. What kind of heft of research would you need to be satisfied that there was a true signal here?
0: Well, it's research that you'll never get because it's so expensive to do, and it's drug companies who fund it. And this is the problem, where you have potentially useful products out there, but they never get studied. I mean, aspirin was a classic example for decades. Some signals that it's really good for after a heart attack, to 25 years for that to be nailed, because it required public funding of research to prove it, because no drug company was going to make money out of aspirin. So this is the problem that you've got here. I mean, where I would sit just looking at the research for this, what's that rash, would be, if you're going to try ashwagandha, try it in small doses in a standardized extract. We can't tell you what they are. We are not going to, that's where angels fear to tread. But do your research, find that out. And certainly don't buy it on the internet. Buy it from somebody that you can look in the eye over the counter, can tell you what the provenance is. And the important thing with all these complementary medicines, because they do have an effect, is let your GP know you're on them. People are frightened to tell your GP because you're going to get, you think you're going to get slammed. But good GPs will just be grateful to know you're on them, because there can be interactions. There can be interactions with, you know, drugs to stop your blood clotting and what have you. So it's just really useful to know, especially if you're heading for surgery. So make sure that they go into your notes so that people know you've got them, and watch it carefully, because there are side effects.
1: Well, Wayne, thank you so much for the question. We love getting your questions. You can send them to thatrash@abc.net.au.
0: See you next week.
1: See you then.

That was the health report from Australia's Radio National. After the news, it's ideas. I'm Saroja Coelho, and this is CBC Radio 1.

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1: I know we've been understaffed since Ellis left, but maybe today things will turn around.
0: But now, the most unlikely pair is back on the case.
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0: And on each other's.
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4: From CBC News, the world this hour, I'm Mike Miles. Ranchers in the BC interior say new water restrictions to protect river fish will cost producers tens of thousands of dollars in additional feed costs. The protection order comes during a prolonged period of extreme drought. Brady Strachan has the details.
5: I'm just so proud of this group of heifers.
6: Trudy Schweb shows off a pen of dark brown Angus heifers on her fifth generation ranch near Salmon Arm.
5: When you get to look at pretty cattle like this, life is pretty good.
6: But pervasive drought in the region is threatening local salmon species. And this week, the province ordered producers to stop irrigating their forage crops.
7: This water shutoff is probably going to cost us $100,000 at least in feed.
6: Fish biologist Eleanor McGrath says the order is a last resort to save Chinook salmon from record low water levels.
8: These fish are fairly large in size, so they are especially susceptible to low stream flows.
6: Kevin Boone with the BC Cattlemen's Association says a possible long-term solution is to build up more water storage, like reservoirs.
9: We're asking government to invest in that because it's the future of the province and the food security for everybody in the province.
6: Brady Strachan, CBC News, Kelowna.
4: U.S. President Donald Trump claims there is a deal to disarm all armed groups in Gaza. Trump says it was reached by the Board of Peace, set up to oversee the ceasefire. He's calling the agreement a step toward Gaza getting its own Palestinian government. The deal would also require Israel to withdraw once disarmament is complete. Ahmed Fahoud Al-Khatib is a resident senior fellow at the Atlanta Council's Middle East program. He says enacting any disarmament deal will be a challenge.
10: Especially because the implementation is going to take hundreds of days, estimates in 200 to 300 days. We're talking about an international security force or stabilization force that needs months to be stood up. A police force for Gaza that needs months, if not an entire year.
4: The BBC is reporting Hamas has agreed to disarm and that it will put out an official statement. Israel, however, has not officially commented. Muslim groups spoke in Winnipeg Thursday night about this week's attack on a local mosque. Shots were fired at the Rama Islamic Center, which says people were inside at the time. Fatima Abdullah is with the National Council of Canadian Muslims.
11: Enough is enough. If we don't work today to combat Islamophobia, Muslims will continue to suffer tomorrow. So our collective message today is simple. This incident cannot go unaddressed. Islamophobia is real and has the potential to kill.
4: The council says Islamophobia is on the rise. Winnipeg police say they're investigating the incident as a hate crime. An estimated 49,000 migrants have crossed into a split Spanish enclave, and they're still coming. They're coming from Morocco into Ceuta, some of them attempting to swim. At least 18 died in the attempt. Ceuta is one of two Spanish cities in North Africa along that country's that continent's only land border with the European Union. The influx has Italy calling for Spain to be suspended from the EU's open borders agreement. Spain's sending the military to try and limit the entries. Two humpback whales have to be saved after they became entangled in fishing gear near Vancouver Island. Claire Palmer with details.
12: When the humpback whale known as Wiggins became entangled in fishing gear near French Creek on the eastern coast of the island, Paul Cottrell got the call. Cottrell is the lead on the Marine Mammal Response Network, a team dedicated to rescuing entangled marine animals. The team had just freed Wiggins when another call came in, a second entangled whale, this time on the west coast in the Alberni Inlet. Cottrell called it a rare twofer. He says whale entanglements are rising, something he attributes to an increase in whales returning to the Salish Sea. Both whales were successfully disentangled, with Cottrell saying his team got back after midnight that day, sore but elated. Cottrell says his team relies on calls from the public to quickly respond to entanglements. Claire Palmer, CBC News, Nanaimo.
4: That is the World This Hour. For CBC News, I'm Mike Miles.
13: let's talk about artificial intelligence here for a moment.
14: How can you tell what's real, what's fake? Experts say that line is being blurred every single day online and in our social media feeds.
15: Welcome to Ideas. I'm Nahla Ayed.
16: Hurricanes, global conflicts, and the election all raising the stakes on misinformation as AI-generated content continues to flood the internet.
15: The days of marveling at AI's ability to write a poem, code a web page, or hold a conversation are over.
14: A group of leading tech companies, including Meta, Google, and TikTok, committed to limiting misleading AI content on their platforms.
15: The most impressive thing about artificial intelligence might be its ability to deceive.
17: And in the past couple of months, these AI-generated videos have multiplied, causing billions of dollars in fraud.
15: But deception has always been part of AI, all the way back to the very beginning of machine intelligence.
18: Turing believed that it was completely legitimate for the computer to lie and cheat, because human beings lie and cheat.
15: Deception was at the core of the imitation game, an early test of AI. But the creator of that test, Alan Turing, wasn't just interested in technical deception. He was fascinated by the possibility of paranormal deception.
18: Did Turing believe in ESP? I think he was certainly open to the idea that it might exist. And it's intriguing to me that now it's considered a sort of a thing that only cranks are interested in. It's like the Flat Earth Society or something.
15: In this episode, Jennifer Jill Fellows, philosophy instructor at Douglas College in New Westminster, BC, looks at the spooky, supernatural side of AI.
19: All of these different technologies became ways of potentially capturing the likeness of the dead, the voice of the dead, the image of the dead, and access them through these channels, that maybe there's a way of maintaining a relationship with the dead.
15: And how modern technological deception has roots in the mysticism and spiritualism of the past.
20: So believers and spiritualists would join seances to try to communicate with the other world. And this interpretation will be crucial to shape

0: the kind of interaction we are having with the machine.
1: Here's Jennifer Jill Fellows with Paranormal Programming.
2: When I was young, I and my friends got deeply interested in seances. We even staged a few in my childhood home. One night, we were calling forth the spirit of William Shakespeare. We were theater nerds. Just as we asked for a sign that Shakespeare was with us, we heard an enormous rattling thump right against the wall behind our summoning circle. We screamed. One of my friends called out desperately for us not to break the circle and release the ghost of Shakespeare into my childhood home. But it was too late. We were all running scared. The thing is, though, that old house was always thumping and creaking. Right behind the wall was my mom's old china cabinet, and whenever the temperature would change or whenever the house would settle, the cabinet and all the other equally old furniture would creak, thump, and rattle around. It happened all the time, a meaningless background noise to my childhood life. But when you're in the mood for a séance, when the atmosphere is just right and the candles are flickering and you want to believe more than ever, those innocuous thumps and bumps become deeply, terrifyingly meaningful. We were deceiving ourselves, imagining intention and intelligence where, most likely, none existed. Deception has for a long time been a core part of thinking about machine intelligence. And it is central to a well-known test for machine intelligence, the Turing test.
3: The ideal arrangement is to have a teleprinter communicating between two rooms.
2: 75 years ago, in 1950, British cryptographer, philosopher, and computer scientist Alan Turing asked a question.
3: I propose to consider the question, can machines think?
2: In a paper called Computing Machinery and Intelligence, Turing devised a test to answer that question. Today, it's most often called the Turing test. He called it the imitation game. The Turing test works sort of like a text conversation on the internet. If you're typing away and you really can't tell whether you're communicating with a human being or an AI-powered chatbot, well, that AI just passed the Turing test. Here's an example that Turing gives of what the test, with an AI chatbot in some far distant future, might be like.
3: Please write me a sonnet on the subject of the Fourth Bridge.
4: Count me out on this one. I could never write poetry.
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4: The answer is 105,621.
3: Do you play chess?
4: Yes.
2: Clearly, we have already surpassed Turing's far distant future. Today's large language model generative AIs like ChatGPT will happily write you a poem about a bridge.
5: The fourth bridge stretches wide and grand, a steel embrace across the land, its pillars firm by sea and sand.
2: Or discuss how much it loves chess in great detail.
5: Yes, I play chess. I enjoy it a lot. It's a great way to challenge the mind and think strategically.
2: The test was a critical moment in thinking about AI. Turing's innovative idea was that when it comes to intelligence, it doesn't matter what's going on in the machine's mind, or if it even has a mind at all. What matters is behavior. If its behavior successfully deceives us into thinking that it is intelligent, then it is intelligent. But buried in that logical and analytical academic paper is a mystery.
3: Telepathy, clairvoyance, precognition, and psychokinesis. It is very difficult to rearrange one's ideas.

0: ideas so as to fit these new facts in. Once one has accepted them, it does not seem a very big step to believe in ghosts and bogeys.
1: Ghosts, bogeys, telepathy, and ESP. Part of Turing's paper we could call Argument 9.
2: And I thought, maybe I'll write about Argument 9. And it opened up all sorts of possibilities that had never previously occurred to me.
1: David Levitt is a biographer of Alan Turing and a distinguished professor in the English department at the University of Florida.
2: Well, first of all, I think it's worth noting that Turing's method in the paper, which is one that he returned to time and time again, the way he presented his argument was by anticipating objections and answering them.
1: In his paper, like any good scientist, Turing listed a bunch of possible objections to the validity of his test.
2: Basically, dispense with them or respond to them before other people make them.
1: Things like, because machines can't fall in love, or be creative, or ever truly surprise us, they can't be intelligent.
2: And they're all really interesting, and his responses to them are very interesting. And then right in the middle of them, there's this one that has left everybody scratching their heads.
1: Out of all of these objections, there is only one that Turing takes seriously. The possibility that a human could cheat on the test because they have paranormal abilities.
0: I assume the reader is familiar with the idea of extrasensory perception. These disturbing phenomena seem to deny all our usual scientific ideas. How we should like to discredit them. Unfortunately, the statistical evidence, at least for telepathy, is overwhelming.
1: No citation.
2: He was imagining various scenarios in which one of the participants in the Turing test could sort of spoil it or corrupt it through the use of ESP, which would be undetectable.
0: Suppose the digital computer contains a random number generator. Then it will be natural to use this to decide what answer to give. But then, the random number generator will be subject to the psychokinetic powers of the person asking the questions.
1: What sets humanity apart from machines, according to Turing, is not our free will, creativity, or emotions. It's the paranormal.
0: With ESP, anything may happen.
2: So I became curious, and the reason that I became curious was because I coincidentally was doing some research into the history of the paranormal. What I discovered was that at exactly the time that Turing was working on this essay, there was a surge in public interest in studies of extrasensory perception or scientific attempts to do rigorously and scientifically investigate whether people actually had the ability to perceive extrasensorily, I guess you could say.
1: In 1950, ESP was in the air. Actually, it was on the air. An 8-episode series on BBC's Light program aired in 1949. It featured Sidney and Leslie Piddington, a husband and wife mentalist team.
3: Off on a mystery trip from Filton Airfield, Bristol, went a stratocruiser. Its passenger of honor, Leslie Piddington, the female half of the husband and wife team, who for more than a year have baffled 20 million radio listeners. With the crew went our cameraman, probing the secret behind the Piddington story. This was to be their most exacting test yet. The object? To transmit a train of thoughts to Mrs. Piddington.
2: The Piddingtons were this sort of amazingly strange couple from Australia who were a kind of vaudeville act.
4: Oh, it's two lines. Bird, spirit, hello. Oh, I've got it. I can guess it.
2: They would be in two separate rooms, and one would name, say, a film star outside the hearing of the other, and the other would get it. And probably they were mostly cheating, or they had a system.
5: Anything to say?
4: Well, only thanks very much, everyone, and you're the judge.
5: Well, all right, and I'm baffled. Now back to Sidney Piddington and Piccadilly.

0: This BBC broadcast created a media sensation. The tabloids were talking about it, and it inspired cartoons and jokes. Publications like The New Statesman ran articles about the couple. And it wasn't just the Piddingtons. The word telepathy itself appeared in newspapers and magazines like never before. The paranormal was everywhere. It wasn't just treated credulously by media. It had a home in academia as well, including one of Turing's own teachers.
1: So all this was in the news. Turing was clearly aware of it. One of his, C.D. Broad, one of his mentors from Cambridge, was extremely interested in this and was a member of the Society for Psychical Research, which was a very fascinating and important group, many of the members of which were extremely prominent intellectuals, physicists, mathematicians. I think one of the great sort of unsung figures was Nora Sidgwick, who was a mathematician and went on to become the head of Girton College, one of the two women's colleges at Cambridge. And they decided that they were going to take a very rigorous and highly scientific approach toward areas of thought that seemed to be anti-scientific. You know, was it possible to communicate with the dead? Were there mediums who are not frauds?
0: It's a difficult question to answer, the question of whether there were mediums who were not frauds. Of course, barring the existence of the paranormal, mediums were deceiving all the time. But even if a medium isn't intentionally deceiving the sitters, self-deception is still possible. People seek out mediums for all sorts of reasons, but a chief one is to allow them to communicate just once more with a deceased loved one. People torn by grief and loss at a séance table may be all too willing to believe that the spirits sit among them and may deceive themselves into seeing evidence for that belief.
2: I started to work on AI several years ago. I came to AI from in a kind of unusual way.
0: Simone Natale is an associate professor at the University of Turin in Italy. He is one of the few researchers in the world working on a fascinating intersection of AI and spiritualism.
2: I actually came to the idea of working on AI when I was studying spiritualism. And so basically, spiritualism was a movement that emerged at the middle of the 19th century in the United States first, and then in other parts of the world. And it was based on the fact, on the idea that you could communicate with the spirits of the dead. So believers in spiritualists would join seances to try to communicate with the other world.
0: In a recent book called Deceitful Media, Natale looks at the ways in which interacting with an AI chatbot are similar to interacting with a spirit at a seance.
2: In the context of the seance, things that one would have dismissed just as noise, like for instance cracks or movements of objects or noises you don't recognize, could be interpreted as agency of spirits.
0: Here's where seances and spiritualism collide with Turing's idea of intelligence.
2: In a way, in a Turing test, something similar happened. So the participants can interpret something as agency.
0: One early scientific investigation into seances in the mid-19th century aimed to find some physical explanation for communication with the dead.
2: One of the most important scientists of the period, Michael Faraday, decided in the 1850s to make basically a scientific investigation of spiritualism. And he was considered like the right person to do this investigation because he was a scholar of magnetism and electricity.
0: Michael Faraday was a pioneering English scientist known for his work on electromagnetism and electrochemistry. Many scientists hypothesized that the weird observations like levitation, ectoplasm, and table rappings at seances might be explained in terms of magnetism or electricity, but that's not what Faraday found.

0: sound.
1: So it wasn't electricity or magnetism or even less the agency of spirits, but it was instead the very participants of the seance who were in a way unconsciously or producing the phenomena for a kind of willingness to see something happen, or in the worst case also consciously for fraud.
0: The layers of deception multiply here as fraud and unconscious delusion combine. Or, as Faraday put it,
2: it wasn't the spirits of the dead who made spiritualism. It was living people.
0: Faraday went looking for electromagnetic phenomena. What he found was psychological phenomena. What matters is what people believe is happening. And the Turing test, like the Victorian seance, turns on the belief of the participants.
1: And if we look at what Turing did, also Turing brought the attention away from the discussion of what is artificial intelligence or machine intelligence. He dismisses the question, can machines think, because it is meaningless. And instead, he brought the attention to the role of people who are required to decide if the computer is intelligent or not. So when we interact with any AI system, like, say, ChatGPT, we may have a degree of knowledge of what the system is doing, but much of what happens will be an interpretation of what is going on.
0: When you interact with a chatbot, your experience will change depending on whether you assign intelligence to the bot or not.
3: Artificial intelligence chatbots feel like they're taking on a mind of their own. Specifically, you may have seen the mountain of headlines this week about Microsoft's new Bing chatbot, The Verge calling it, quote, an emotionally manipulative liar.
0: This News Nation report from February of 2023 hinted at agency from Microsoft's Bing chatbot.
3: The New York Times publishing a conversation where the AI said that it wanted to be alive, even going on to declare its love for the user speaking with it. Well, now Microsoft is promising to put new limits on the chatbot after it expressed its desire to steal nuclear secrets.
0: Bing's eerie self-expression is a result of the way large language models work. They're a machine that generates statistically determined sentences and sentiments from massive amounts of data. When you ask an AI chatbot, how do you feel today? It relies on terabytes of data, books, magazines, newspapers, and web searches to generate the most likely sequence of words that follow that question. When it responds,
4: I'm doing great,
0: that's a result of mathematical probabilities. We are the ones who imagine there is an I that can be doing anything at all, let alone great. All of those concepts come from the user, just like a participant in a seance. Computer scientists have known of the important role of belief and self-deception when it comes to machine intelligence since at least the mid-20th century. That's when something called ELIZA arrived on the scene.
5: Does it understand what it's doing in the sense that we do? It's easy to leap to false conclusions, as Professor Weizenbaum discovered when he created ELIZA.
0: ELIZA was the first chatbot ever created in the mid-1960s by Joseph Weizenbaum, a computer scientist working at MIT.
5: ELIZA is a computer program that anyone can converse with via the keyboard, and it'll reply on the screen. The computer's replies seem very understanding, but this program is merely triggered by certain phrases to come out with stock responses.
0: ELIZA was simple, just around 100 lines of code. She was designed to emulate a Rogerian psychotherapist, and her main conversation style was to rephrase your prompt back at you in the form of a question. Weizenbaum intended for ELIZA to reveal that what appeared to be intelligence was nothing more than deception. But things didn't work out the way he had planned. Nice. One of the first people to interact with ELIZA was Weizenbaum's secretary. She knew that ELIZA was a chatbot. But one day, while working, she asked Weizenbaum to leave the room so that she could talk to ELIZA alone. And Weizenbaum was unsettled to realize that even though his secretary knew she was typing to a bot, she was also willing to believe that she could have an intelligent and meaningful conversation with ELIZA. In subsequent

0: subsequent decades, this human tendency towards self-deception when it comes to chatbots came to be known as the Eliza effect. The Eliza effect, on the surface, looks like a negative thing. People ascribing intelligence where there is none and finding the appearance of a meaningful connection with a program, a tool, something you can't have a genuine relationship with. But while it might appear dangerous, it's not necessarily all bad. This psychological phenomenon isn't just about our relationship with technology. Because I think we've all had an experience of talking to a distracted friend or partner and only later realizing that no genuine communication was happening at all. And we were interpreting their responses to indicate that they were listening. And connections with humans are our best case examples. Things get much less clear when we move away from humans to pets, for example.
1: When I connect with an animal, I love dogs, I love cats, I feel that we are in connection. And I believe that. And I believe many things about what the animal is communicating and what the animal is feeling. This is part of my interaction with this animal. And in this sense, so maybe we can think about anthropomorphization, which is the tendency to project human features onto something that is not human, for instance, animals or machines. So we can also think of it in a more positive way.
0: When it comes to all of our connections, we are often assuming intelligence and intention behind the words and actions of others. Philosophers often think that attributing intention and extending empathy gets harder the farther away from human you move. So it's easier to attribute intention to a distracted friend than to your cat. And easier still to imagine intelligence and intention from your cat than from a lizard, bug, or tree. And while we can anthropomorphize anything, it's really hard to attribute intention to a toaster. And chatbots of both alien and familiar tech seem to exist somewhere between distracted partner and toaster, depending on how well they're working and what we're willing to believe.
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Artificial intelligence is increasingly part of daily life. Virtual assistants, customer service chatbots, email auto responses, and driver assistance in cars. In the future, AI might be part of death as well. This documentary from Jennifer Jill Fellows explores the supernatural side of machine intelligence. From the seances of the past to the ghosts in the machines of the future, this is Paranormal Programming.

0: Deception has always been a feature of AI. It is what helps us believe computers are alive. Deception also helps us transcend death. The word deception has negative connotations, but sometimes deception is a good thing. Alan Turing, British cryptographer responsible for the imitation game, was aware of the deception implicit in his own test, but he didn't see it as a problem. Instead, he saw it as a feature.
1: Turing believed that it was completely legit.

0: legitimate in the imitation game for the computer to lie and cheat, because human beings lie and cheat. And deception would be part of how you proved yourself to be human, or how you convinced someone else to be human, because humans deceive. The imitation game is entirely based on deception. It's all about persuading someone that you are something you're not.
1: There's another reason Alan Turing might have centered his theory of machine intelligence around deception. It was a significant part of his own life. Today, he is most widely known for his role in Bletchley Park, cracking Germany's Enigma machine during World War II. But the secrecy of his work at Bletchley Park is not the only place Turing practiced deception.
0: Turing was always interested in deception. And I think that this makes a lot of sense when you consider that he was obliged to deceive, or at least to stay quiet about a very fundamental aspect of his nature as a man.
1: Alan Turing was a gay man living in Britain at a time when homosexuality was illegal.
0: He was quite unapologetic and felt no sense of guilt or shame about his own sexuality and his attraction to other men. But his sexual life was not very successful. And he certainly never had a true love or someone whom he loved enough to form a partnership with, which was actually more common in those years than one might think. Turing was a child of empire, I guess you could say, whose parents had been in India. He was raised in a very middle-class environment. From the beginning of his schooling, he demonstrated an aptitude for mathematics, but also a tendency to irritate his teachers because he was always asking questions that were actually very smart, but that they did not recognize as such.
1: In 1928, Turing met a friend at school who would have a huge impact on his life and thinking.
0: One of the most important events of his youth was his friendship with a schoolmate named Christopher Morcom, who was a very, very brilliant scientist. And I think it's pretty clear that Morcom was the great love of Turing's life. Morcom died unexpectedly just before they were supposed to go to Cambridge. And they were both slotted to go to Cambridge, and this was a terrible loss for Turing that I think resonated through his adult life.
1: Turing and Morcom only had 2 years together, but the effect on Turing was significant.
0: My own feeling is that he spent the rest of his life looking for Morcom or another Morcom.
2: I feel sure that I shall meet Morcom again somewhere, and that there will be some work for us to do together, as I believe there was for us to do here.
1: After Morcom's death, Turing wrote a paper for Morcom's mother called The Nature of Spirit.
2: Matter is meaningless in the absence of spirit. Whilst the body is alive and awake, the two are firmly connected.
0: Nature of Spirit was a very intimate, but at the same time, rather obscurest piece of writing that has to do with the relationship between the spirit and the body.
2: But when the body dies, the mechanism of the body holding the spirit is gone, and the spirit finds a new body sooner or later.
0: It was written initially as a kind of expression of a desire that perhaps, even though Morcom was dead, there was some opportunity for them to reconnect through spirit, even though the body that enabled the spirit was no longer, in Morcom's case, in existence.
2: As regards the question of why we have bodies at all, why we do not or cannot live free as spirits and communicate as such, we could probably do so, but there would be nothing whatsoever to do. The body provides something for the spirit to look after.
1: Seven years after the death of Christopher Morcom, Turing was studying at Cambridge.

0: A movie about loss, death, reunification, and deception opened in theaters. It would become an obsession of Turing's, Snow White.
1: It's the apple in the broom. Let the sleeping death see through.
2: He said it was his favorite movie. Apparently, when he was at Cambridge, he would often quote the Evil Queen, dip the apple in the brew, let the sleeping death come through. Sort of a morbid fascination with this line that I think possibly might have connected to a desire for death, because death would be his only opportunity to reconnect, to see Morecambe again. That's a speculation on my part. It certainly had a terrible resonance in his suicide.
0: Turing's interest in the paranormal becomes much more understandable against this backdrop. For who doesn't want to believe that our most important connections can survive death? That we could find our lost loved ones again? Whether it's in the possibility of messages from spirits, telepathic communication, or meaningful connections with digital machines.
3: I was really interested in how people were interacting with AI and using AI to deal with issues like grief.
0: Tamara Neese is a director of the Climate Technology and Justice Program at Data and Society Research Institute. She is the author of the book Death Glitch, about the relationship between grief, death, and technology.
3: So what does it mean to interact with these technologies and imbue them with a sense of mysticism and spiritualism?
0: Even without AI, technology and all the stuff we use every day can become a kind of shrine to the dead once someone passes away.
3: Often these relationships with the dead through social media, or through other different kinds of technology, are not intentional. They're things that happen unexpectedly. And so these things that we take for granted in our everyday lives and we're used to interacting with somebody in a particular way, then they die. How does your record of communication become a kind of memorial? What do you do with it? Do you keep it? Do you just keep the record of endless back and forth text messages on your phone? Do you maintain your Facebook profile? Maybe you have a handful of messages or other ephemera that belong to a cherished dead loved one. Most of the decisions that people are making around their relationship with the digital afterlives of people that they knew, it really isn't about creating a new kind of profile or a new form of experience. It's really about continuing some semblance of the practices that they had in daily life.
0: If you wanted to get intentional about it, you could use all of that online rubble to try and grant yourself immortality.
3: In terms of companies that specifically are trying to build AI versions of the dead, and especially in a chatbot form, one of the earlier examples that I encountered was in 2008. So the company created this thing called IntelliTAR.
4: There's a new way to achieve immortality, at least digital immortality.
5: Hi, I'm Dawn. I hope all is well. Who am I speaking?
4: Meet Dawn Davidson. Actually, that's his avatar. Here's the real Dawn Davidson. He's the CEO and chief talking head of IntelliTAR, which just came alive online this month.
0: That's a 2011 report from CBS on IntelliTAR.
6: Our concept is start today and build your own legacy going forward.
4: You give them a photo of yourself and an audio recording of your life story.
6: Years from now, family and friends could come back and actually have a conversation with you and find out what you were like.
4: Really? A conversation?
6: A conversation.
4: Okay, so I'm going to ask you, where did you go to college?
6: Yep. I went to Roanoke College in Salem, Virginia.
3: And, you know,

0: the technology was not so great. And things have gotten better.
1: I found myself looking at these old text messages that we exchanged throughout our friendship. And it struck me all of a sudden that, you know, I have all these texts. What if I could build a chatbot so I could actually text him and get something back?
2: There's another service, Replica, featured here in a documentary from the CBC's The Nature of Things in 2021.
1: I downloaded all the text messages and spent the next 3-4 weeks on just building this chatbot that could talk like Roman.
2: When her best friend Roman was killed in a car crash, Eugenia Kudya, the founder of Replica, took Roman's texts, emails, social media posts, and the other digital markers of his life, and she built a chatbot.
0: The founder of Replica originally built this chatbot version of her dead friend as a memorial, as a tribute to him, and then watched as other friends of theirs interacted with the bot and began to confide in it. And so it was another version of the Eliza effect, what had happened with Weizenbaum in the 1960s, where people interact with the chatbot and kind of treat it as a companion or a therapist without really thinking about it. It just becomes a way that people interact with this thing that they feel in some ways safe with because it is not a person. And then that spawned the company that became Replica, which it has been really interesting to track it over the years and see how it has shifted, because originally it was this memorial for one person as a prototype. And then it was very much about you creating your own replica. So you were going to create a version of yourself that could persist after your death. And that was what a lot of the early chatbots were based on. It wasn't really about creating chatbot versions of your dead loved ones. It was more about, hey, you can replicate yourself and you can feel like you have a piece of immortality. And then we've also now seen another wave of companies that are promising to take the more advanced technology that we have now and create chatbot versions of your dead loved ones so that you're able to maintain your relationship with them.
2: When you take the digital remains of a life and feed them into a chatbot, those remains become a commodity. Grieving individuals may be seeking a connection and a way to continue their most private, intimate conversations with the people they have lost. But those conversations are never private in the information economy. But the truth is that whether we create death bots or not, the dead are already haunting AI.
3: Okay, Amazon just unveiled new technology that has people talking. Its Alexa devices already give users weather and news via well-known voices like Gordon Ramsay, Samuel Jackson, Melissa McCarthy. But its latest option could leave people feeling a bit weirded out or comforted by a blast from the past. Nick, voices of people who have died.
4: Absolutely. Adrian, Amazon believes nothing says I love you like hearing it from your grandmother, who may have died 15 years ago. Amazon is working on new technology to make Alexa mimic the voice of anyone, dead or alive, with just a short recording.
2: In 2022, the idea of death bots entered the mainstream when Amazon released a demo of a new potential feature for Alexa.
0: Well, what's interesting is that this was just a demo, right? So this is not even related to a product that actually exists. But the idea, in theory, how it would work is that AI would be trained on your grandmother's voice and would then be able to generate sounds that sounded like your grandmother. You could have the voice say anything you wanted, and without their knowledge and consent. And so I think that's part of the idea, too, is that this is not something that people are intentionally creating as a memento for their loved ones. It's something that is created after the fact.
2: It's eerie to think that my image, my voice, the digital traces of my life may be used to train generative AI.
0: Because of these models and the lack of transparency about what they're trained on, and the idea that essentially anything on the web is fodder for models,

0: ever spoke to Google, her voice lives on as a ghost in its data set. Your great uncle's profile picture becomes data for an AI image generator. Our ghosts used to belong to us, the people who love them, mourn them, and remember them, friends and family. But in building these tools the way that they have, the digital ghosts of humanity become property of tech companies. Generative AI technology is the manifestation of humanity haunting itself. There is another danger with fostering a connection with a death bot.
1: The other issue, I think, in terms of the corporate control over these relationships with the dead is that you don't really know how these particular profiles or iterations of the dead will persist over time. So will the company go away? Will your relationship to the dead really cease to exist because the websites disappear or the feature that you were relying on is no longer a part of their feature set?
0: Chatbots go offline. Servers decay. Companies go out of business. Software becomes obsolete. Regardless of what any tech company promises in the way of virtual eternity, chatbots, like us, are finite.
1: Yeah, and then this issue of the loss of control. So if you are particularly attached to, say, a chatbot that is hosted on a particular platform or run by a certain startup company, that startup either goes bankrupt or disappears or is bought out by another company and then shifts to something else. I mean, the other thing, and this is something that Replica users talk about a lot on their Reddit forum, you know, they will talk about changes to the technology and how they find that really upsetting because they have a relationship with a chatbot in a very particular way. And so even a software update can be upsetting. What if the personality of the chatbot changes, right? And so maybe in the beginning, you kind of feel like it seems a little bit like your dead grandmother, but then over time starts acting more like Charlie Manson or something. I mean, there is a possibility for the bot itself to stop reflecting the need that you originally had for it. And so that again goes along with this idea of, you know, people really not having control over how these bots are made or how long they persist and also what they look like over time.

0: I don't know how Turing would have felt about chatbots.
1: Turing biographer David Levitt.
0: Especially the sort of aspect of contemporary AI, which involves just basically absorbing enormous amounts of information and then kind of organizing it. One thing I don't think Turing ever imagined was the commercial aspect of all this. The idea that this would become a way of making massive amounts of money. And I think that is a kind of a corrupting influence that he would probably have been quite put off by.
1: Turing himself never did live to see Eliza, IntelliTAR, Replica, or ChatGPT. He died only 4 years after the publication of Computing Machinery and Intelligence. In 1954, Turing's apartment was robbed. He reported it to the police, who upon investigation discovered he was in a relationship with a young man named Arnold, and Turing was arrested.
0: And he was given a choice, jail time or to be subjected to a treatment, which consisted of massive doses of estrogen. And this was a terrible ordeal for him. It changed his body. It caused him to grow breasts. It meant that in many ways he had to go into hiding because he was ashamed of, he didn't want people to see how he looked. It wasn't permanent. The effects after the treatments were over, these barbaric treatments, the worst kind of pseudoscience, his body returned to normal. But he was pretty scarred, I think, by that experience.

0: I think he probably would now have been diagnosed as suffering from serious depression. And he was in psychotherapy with a, I think, a very good doctor. And then he died. And he died because he bit into an apple that he had dipped in poison. A sort of reenactment of the Snow White story. It's leaving behind this world and this body over which he has control. And it's really testing the ideas that he set out in that early paper about body and spirit, the culmination of which is Morecambe wakes him up with a kiss.
1: My dear Mrs. Morecambe, I was so pleased to visit your home for Easter. I always like to think of it, especially in connection with Christopher. It reminds us that Chris is in some way alive now. One is perhaps too inclined to think only of him alive at some future time, when we shall meet him again. But it is really so much more helpful to think of him as just separated from us, for the present.
2: Turing's idea here is so very human. It seems to me to be the same idea that pulled people to the seance in the 19th century. The same idea that made telepathy over vast distances seem intelligible. The same idea that today might compel someone to collect the digital remains of a life and use it to train a chatbot. Because we all need connection to make life bearable, and we all want to believe that the most meaningful connections in our lives can transcend space, time, and death.

0: you know, there is something enchanted about the death bob, right? Like there is something kind of metaphysical happening. Like there is something that does transcend the materiality of the chatbot itself. You know, it's not like everyone's just being duped, right? Like it isn't just that people are being foolish and having these relationships, right? Like I don't discount the experience of people who are experiencing grief or the possibility of there being some form of communication with the dead through various channels, just as, you know, that has been a popular part of the human experience for forever, really. So, you know, whether we're talking about spirit mediums and other forms of interacting with the dead through technology writ large, or even just in the past, you know, 20 or so years.
1: There's something enchanting in our willingness to believe, to find meaning in the sounds around a seance table, to anthropomorphize machines, to have the temerity to forge connections that seek to defy death itself. It's beautiful and even brave, but it's terrifying too. As Tamara Neese said, it's hard to tell whether our relationships with death bots are genuine or whether we are deceived by the tech companies and ourselves. Is Shakespeare actually in my house, or am I deceived by the bumps and thumps? And the eerie truth is that there may be no hard line between deception and connection, because the question was never really, can machines think? The question is, what are we willing to believe?
2: You were listening to Ideas and to a documentary called Paranormal Programming by Jennifer Jill Fellows, with help from Matthew Lazen-Ryder. 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

0: ideas, where, of course, you can always get our podcast. Lisa Ayuso is the web producer for Ideas. Our technical producer is Danielle Duval. Our senior producer, Nikola Lukšić. The executive producer of Ideas is Greg Kelly, and I'm Nala Ayed.
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6: This is World Report. Good morning, I'm Sheehan Desjardins. U.S. stock market futures are rising this morning following a news of a potential deal to disarm Hamas. U.S. President Donald Trump announced the framework, calling it historic. Under the proposal, the militant group would decommission its heavy weapons under international oversight. The plan would also require Israel to withdraw from Gaza once disarmament is complete. However, experts warn that implementing the deal will be a major challenge. Ahmed Fouad Al-Khatib is a senior fellow at the Atlantic Council.
7: Especially because the implementation is going to take hundreds of days, estimates in 200 to 300 days. We're talking about an international security force or stabilization force that needs months to be stood up, a police force for Gaza that needs months, if not an entire year.
6: Israel says the proposed terms do not yet satisfactorily meet its demands for a complete demilitarization. If the agreement holds, it could mark the first major step towards ending the nearly three-year-long war. Japanese officials now say 35 people were killed after an earthquake rattled the southwestern island of Kyushu this week. Search operations have ended except at a mall near the city of Kumamoto. The building partially collapsed because of a suspected gas explosion minutes after the quake. Crews are still combing the rubble for anyone buried underneath. Officials have also warned people to be on alert for more tremors for at least a week. Tens of thousands of Air Canada travelers are hoping their long weekend plans do not stall due to impending job action. Flight attendants with WestJet are preparing to walk off the job on Sunday if they cannot reach a deal with the airline over pay and working conditions. CBC's Angie Seth joins me now in studio with the latest. Angie, where do negotiations stand right now?
8: So currently both WestJet and the union are at the bargaining table, but according to a representative for the union, the two sides are still far apart on some key issues, like unpaid work for ground duties is a big sticking point. But despite that, WestJet and its flight attendants have signed off on a plan to wind down operations. An internal note obtained by CBC News says this isn't a sign things are escalating or have escalated at the negotiation table, but it is about getting flights and employees home if there is a strike or lockout. Both sides say they are committed to getting to a deal. Talks continue. Deadline to reach that deal is August 2nd at 12:01 a.m.
6: All right. So when can passengers expect to begin feeling this?
8: Well, they're concerned, certainly. And experts are telling us, given the situation, to expect some flights to be canceled as early as today. And that would start with international flights. Now, WestJet says it will let customers know in advance of any flight cancellations or changes. So far, WestJet's travel advisory page

0: does not mention any cancellations yet, so we're keeping a close eye on that. Passengers with flights booked between July 30th and August 4th, they'll be able to make a one-time change or cancel with no fee. And if delays or cancellations occur, passengers will be refunded or get a travel credit depending on the type of flight that they've booked. So in addition to this, Air Canada posted on its website that it'll be working with WestJet to accommodate passengers in the event of a travel disruption. Both Calgary and Vancouver airports have indicated they're working with airport operations, including WestJet, to help minimize any travel disruptions by increasing staff and support for passengers. So best for anyone flying WestJet right now is to keep your eye on your inbox for any updates from WestJet. And of course, Shan, to regularly check your flight status if you're flying with the company as well.
1: Angie, thank you for this.
0: You're welcome.
1: CBC's Angie Seth in studio with me. Albertans are now able to pay out of pocket for their own diagnostic tests as part of a provincial program rolling out today, meaning patients no longer need a doctor's referral to book a scan. As CBC's Julia Wong reports, the change is drawing both praise and sharp criticism.
2: He has a CAT scan scheduled, an MRI scan scheduled, but it took 8 months to a year to get in.
3: Frustration drips from Monica Kavanaugh's voice as she describes her husband Ken's wait to get diagnostic tests.
2: So he would probably get in sooner if he's paying for himself.
3: Now, he and other Albertans can do just that. Beginning Friday, anyone in the province can order and pay for tests such as MRIs, CT scans, and ultrasounds. Without a doctor's referral, Alberta Premier Danielle Smith.
4: Early detection means better outcomes and healthier people, and it means more confidence and timelier answers for Albertans.
3: But critics disagree, saying it will lead to a two-tier system, doesn't put patient care first, and results go directly to the patient. The province says it will monitor several metrics before deciding whether the program should expand. Julia Wong, CBC News, Edmonton.
1: Ranchers in British Columbia are worried about the survival of their cattle industry. That is because the province is restricting agriculture water use amid severe drought conditions across the region. Reduced water access means producers will have to buy extra feed and risk losing existing crops. Brady Strachan has the details.
5: I'm just so proud of this group of heifers.
6: Trudy Schweb shows off a pen of dark brown Angus heifers on her fifth generation ranch near Salmon Arm.
5: When you get to look at pretty cattle like this, life is pretty good.
6: But pervasive drought in the region is threatening local salmon species. And this week, the province ordered producers to stop irrigating their forage crops.
7: This water shutoff is probably going to cost us $100,000 at least in feed.
6: Fish biologist Eleanor McGrath says the order is a last resort to save Chinook salmon from record low water levels.
8: These fish are fairly large in size, so they are especially susceptible to low stream flows.
6: Kevin Boone with the BC Cattlemen's Association says a possible long-term solution is to build up more water storage, like reservoirs.
9: And we're asking government to invest in that because it's the future of the province and the food security for everybody in the province that we're.
6: Water Minister Randine Neal points to $100 million in water investments, but agrees emergency shutoffs aren't sustainable.
10: We don't want to go through this again, so we are going to do everything we can to ensure they have enough water.
6: Meanwhile, Schweb worries about the future of her family ranch.
11: It's a lot. You hate to walk away from it, though. Like, how many times do we have to put up with this?
6: Leaving producers to foot the bill for protecting the river. Brady Strachan, CBC News, Kelowna.
1: It's been 50 years since Romanian gymnast Nadia Comăneci made history in Montreal, becoming the first person to ever score a perfect 10 at the Olympic Games. Now she's returned to the city to celebrate that milestone. Natalia Weichsel reports.
12: Nadia Comăneci poses in front of a sculpture of the Olympic rings in downtown Montreal. The retired Romanian gymnast is visiting Canada this week, celebrating 50 years since the 1976 Games.
13: It's always emotional to be back here in Montreal.
12: At just 14 years old, Comăneci was the first gymnast in Olympic history to score a perfect 10.
13: It happened so fast that I did not know that I made history.
12: A performance so iconic, it inspired a generation of women to follow. Taika Bayarjan was with Heritage Montreal.
14: After the Olympics, a lot of gym opened because of this connection and this pride and this new interest for that sport because of this little teenager.
12: Another major legacy of the 76 Games was the introduction of

0: women's rowing to the Olympic program. Among the athletes competing was Canadian rower Tricia Smith.
1: When the flag hit the light of the stadium, there was this roar that went up that I'll never forget.
0: Smith, now president of the Canadian Olympic Committee, says that five decades later, women's sports has taken on a whole new dimension.
1: At the time, we were rowing half the distance because they thought that there might be problems with you having children after. So there's just a lot more education, a lot more awareness.
0: As for Nadia Comaneci,
2: So I think the 14-year-old girl.
0: She says she never thought that as a teenager, she'd make such a lasting impact on Olympic history. Natalia Weichsel, CBC News, Montreal. And finally,
3: Calgary-born superstar Tate McRae is set to take center stage in Montreal this weekend. She headlines Oceaga tomorrow night for her only Canadian festival appearance of the year. Gates open at Parc Jean Drapeau today for three full days of music. Festival organizers expect up to 50,000 fans will pour onto the island each day. That puts this 19th edition on pace for the highest overall ticket sales in the event's history. But it's not about being greedy. It's a welcome boost for live music after several challenging years for major summer events across the country. More than two dozen domestic artists will perform alongside international superstars. And that is the latest national and international news from World Report. I'm Sheehan Desjardins.
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5: Hi, I'm Aaron Wary, in for Jamie. Six years ago, Anthony Fauci was probably the most famous doctor in the world. As the face of America's COVID response, he became an almost constant presence in American life, and in some corners, a revered figure. But to a growing movement on the American right, he eventually became a villain, accused not simply of mishandling the pandemic, but of misleading the public about its origins and even bearing some responsibility for COVID itself.
6: I hope today Dr. Fauci will come clean, admit it was a mistake to fund dangerous research in China, admit that the risk of this dangerous research exceeded any possible benefits, ask forgiveness, and pledge to help our government devise safeguards so a man-made epidemic never happens again.
5: This week, Fauci testified before the Senate Committee on Homeland Security and Governmental Affairs after receiving a subpoena. And with the threat of possible criminal proceedings hanging over the testimony, the hearings took an unusual turn.
6: Can you explain to the committee why you chose to fund this dangerous research in China?
7: On the advice of counsel, I respectfully declined to answer, based upon my rights under the Fifth Amendment of the Constitution.
5: Years after the pandemic ended, why is part of America so eager to put Anthony Fauci on trial? Daniel Engber is a senior editor at The Atlantic. He co-wrote the piece, What Anthony Fauci Didn't Say. Daniel, thanks so much for joining us.
8: Thanks for having me.
5: We should begin with what happened on Wednesday, because it was a pretty extraordinary scene. Anthony Fauci, as I said, was brought before a Senate committee investigating the COVID response. And rather than answer senators' questions, Fauci repeatedly invoked the Fifth Amendment of the U.S. Constitution more than 100 times in all. Why did he do that? What did Fauci and his legal team believe he risks if he had answered those questions?
8: Well, to understand this, we really have to go back to the beginning of last year, President Biden's, you know, really final hours in office.
9: President Biden has just issued preemptive pardons, saying, quote, these public servants have served our nation with honor and distinction and do not deserve to be targets of unjustified and politically motivated prosecutions. So again, this is Anthony Fauci. This is the committee members and staff of the January 6th committee. And this
8: he gave Fauci, among others, a blanket pardon for any offenses committed against the United States. For Fauci, since the start of 2014, in association with his role as director of the National Institute of Allergies and Infectious Diseases, or any of the various roles he had in the White House coronavirus pandemic response. So Fauci has this blanket pardon covering anything that might have gone wrong during that time, but only up until the moment that presidential pardon was signed, which is in late January of 2025. So any new crimes he commits associated with, again, his involvement with the pandemic response, he could be prosecuted for. So that possibility was apparently on his mind and on the minds of his attorneys going into that hearing. And in particular, if he was deemed to have lied to Congress during the hearing this week, he could be prosecuted for that. Pardon notwithstanding.
5: Mm-hmm. For those who look at Anthony Fauci as some kind of guilty party or with general skepticism and suspicion, and we're going to get to why that might be the case shortly, but I guess the risk for Fauci is that critics can now say, first Joe Biden pardoned him, now he's pleading the fifth. If he did nothing wrong, what is he afraid of? Legally, that isn't necessarily how either a pardon or the Fifth Amendment works, but politically or reputationally, I guess, do you think there are implications for him in deciding to take this route?
8: I mean, I think implications for his public image, implications for his legacy, you know, this question of legal implications is a little bit complicated as far as we could tell from our reporting. But in terms of, yeah, how does it look? Senator Paul makes the point that, you know, leaving aside the question of what he might have done wrong during the pandemic, he was at no legal risk, says Paul, if he just answered every question truthfully. You know, there's only this risk of prosecution for lying to Congress with, you know, a fresh lie if he lies. So why not tell the truth? But I think, you know, there's just such a track record of these calls for his prosecution. And, you know, one could easily have the sense that, you know, there was a plan here to find some excuse to prosecute him. And that's certainly how Fauci himself put it in his opening statement.
7: The sole reason he is calling me before this committee is to get me to say something, anything, that could vindicate his repeated public pledges that I end up, in his words, quote, behind bars. Any reasonable person who has followed his unhinged obsession with me would readily come to the same conclusion.
8: That's the setup for the hearing. But I agree with you, for someone who's just coming to this fresh and hasn't followed this whole back and forth over many months and even years now, it does seem weird. Why is Anthony Fauci, you know, refusing to answer any questions? Why does he have this pardon?
5: And we should work through what the committee, or certain members of the committee, I guess, are alleging here. Senator Rand Paul has accused Fauci of misleading Congress about research connected to the Wuhan Institute of Virology and about his role in discussions concerning the origin of COVID-19. The Trump administration has gone considerably further. The Office of the Director of National Intelligence now alleges Fauci helped manipulate intelligence assessments, lied to Congress, and that U.S.-funded research ultimately produced the virus that caused the pandemic. Those are obviously pretty extraordinary allegations. What evidence actually exists for them?
8: Yeah, that's a very complicated and many-layered question. Let me start with, as clearly as I can say, what is actually known to have happened. Okay, so the U.S. government, through the institute that Anthony Fauci led, did give money through a third-party organization called EcoHealth to researchers at the Wuhan Institute of Virology who were studying bat coronaviruses somewhat similar to the one that eventually caused the pandemic. That is known. That is true. Now, everything else is disputed to one degree or another. And there, you know, the allegations against Fauci are many. One of the things that Fauci and Paul have sparred over in the past is this question of, well, what was the nature of that research that received U.S. funding in Wuhan? Senator Paul has said

0: It's gain-of-function research. These are experiments that were making bat coronaviruses potentially more dangerous to humans. And there is some evidence that research of that type was being done at the Wuhan Institute of Virology and was connected to this grant support from EcoHealth, which in turn can be traced back to the National Institutes of Health in the US. So there was this kind of semantic question in 2021 when Fauci was first testifying before Paul's committee, was, did you fund gain of function research in Wuhan? Dr. Fauci said, no, I didn't. And Senator Paul said this was a lie. They later had a very heated exchange where Senator Paul invited Fauci to retract that statement. And Fauci said, I'm not the one who's lying. You're the one who's lying.
1: And Senator Paul, you do not know what you are talking about, quite frankly. And I want to say that officially.
2: Let's
1: okay, you get
2: NIH,
1: one person.
2: Let's read from the NIH definition of gain of function. This is your definition that you guys wrote. It says that scientific research that increases the transmissibility among mammals is gain of function. They took animal viruses that only occur in animals and they increased their transmissibility to humans. How you can say that is not gain of function?
1: It is not.
2: It's a dance and you're dancing around this because you're trying to obscure responsibility for 4 million people dying around the world from a pandemic.
0: It seems to come down to, what's your definition of gain of function research? My assessment of it is that Fauci was kind of splitting hairs in the definition of the term. So a lot of this, of everything that's followed, has flowed from this one moment. But this is like a very, very minor technical point in a sense. And it only becomes very important if you also believe that the research that was going on in Wuhan did actually lead to the creation of the virus that caused the pandemic. And so there's kind of this two-step process. Like, are we fixated on almost this technicality of whether Fauci lied about this grant? Or are we implying that actually the U.S. government caused the pandemic through this multi-step process? And so that's just, that whole thing is hanging over all of this. And one of the things that happened in the hearing is that you saw, especially the Republican members, just kind of stipulating that we know how the pandemic started, and it started with the release of the virus from a lab in Wuhan. And then it's this question of like, okay, whose fault is that? And now we can connect the dots and make the case, oh, that was actually Anthony Fauci's fault.
3: Publicly, Anthony Fauci promoted the theory that the virus arose naturally, while privately, he was well aware of a mountain of evidence suggesting the virus originated in the lab. The American people deserve answers.
0: But even that is so tendentious, because it is not the case that everyone agrees this is how the pandemic starts. This is sort of the official position of the White House at this moment. But it's certainly not the case that this is the consensus view among virologists. In fact, I'd say the opposite is true. Most virologists I talk to think there's a natural origin. And if you look at the, intelligence assessments conducted by various component agencies in the U.S. government, there's kind of a split, but how one chooses to resolve that uncertainty in one's own mind colors what you think of this whole question of like what Fauci did.

0: adding to all this is that Rand Paul has made public Fauci's pandemic diary entries authored between 2019 and 2022, a diary that was apparently provided to Paul by Robert F. Kennedy Jr., the health secretary. These diary entries are Fauci writing contemporaneously about Trump, the media, COVID's origins, his own public profile, and the extraordinary political world he suddenly inhabited. Paul and others have seized on portions about the origins of COVID-19 and whether or not it originated in a laboratory. Can you explain what they're latching onto and what they say it demonstrates?
1: I mean, I think that a lot of what is being latched onto by everyone is just how embarrassing these diaries are. Separate from the question of what did Fauci write about his own thinking on, you know, salient points about the source of the pandemic, there's just a lot of really

0: cringe-inducing material in there where he's essentially preening over all the attention he's getting. To me, that is the substance, in quotes, of the diary and what role they played both in the public reaction to the hearing and the lead up to it. And also, it even played out in some of the questions that he was asked. He was taken to task for his tone and focus on the issues that really mattered. There are a few things in the diary that were, you know, picked out, I think, and used to justify the release of the diary and claim to be smoking gun evidence about what Fauci really thought. I didn't find any of that evidence convincing in any way. One of them that you alluded to, I think in January of 2020, so very early on, there's a line about how the outbreak of COVID at this wet market in Wuhan was not the start of the pandemic, but an amplifying event. And then he was saying something different later on, more in line with the conventional hypothesis that, in fact, you know, this spillover event did happen at the market. So does that mean that he was spilling his true thoughts directly onto the page in January and then lying to the American public later on? I mean, maybe, or maybe everyone was just trying to figure out what was going on in January of 2020 and hadn't landed on a more considered opinion, or the opinions were changing every week, every day during that period and continue to do so for months. So I don't know. There's a lot of stuff like that has been pulled out of the diary. Look, this is what he wrote here and this is what he said there. And it could be, you know, a difference between what he was willing to say in public and in private, or it could be just, you know, time passes, opinions change.
1: We've talked about it a bit already here, but the lab leak theory, early on, that theory became entangled with, you know, genuinely conspiratorial claims and Trump's rhetoric about China. Major platforms and media organizations sometimes treated it as a fringe idea, but subsequently it does feel like, you know, as you say, some American intelligence agencies themselves have arrived at different assessments about the plausibility of a laboratory-associated incident. You've written extensively about this debate. Is there credible evidence, would you say, to back up the theory that COVID was or could have been a lab leak?
0: There's arguments over what should count as evidence in quotes. But yes, I think there is a reasonable debate to be had. I don't think this is 100% resolved. More to the point of the Fauci hearings, there was a lot of reason to be uncertain at that time in 2020. Again, if we could all agree it was most likely a natural origin now, then all this stuff seems sort of silly, like who cares what Fauci was saying back then. But to me, one of the things that is alarming that comes out in the evidence, not just of, you know, the questions asked of Fauci that he refused to answer, but some of the documentary evidence that Paul has released, is you can see that, you know, in this group of kind of elite virologists that were consulting with Fauci at the time in the spring of 2020 and on into the summer, there was a lot of concern that there was a laboratory experiment gone wrong had been the source of this. And I really do think that this concern was sort of buried, might be too strong a word, but it might not be too strong a word. I mean, it was just happening behind the scenes, and then there was a public message being presented to the American people. I think that part of, you know, the Rand Paul narrative rings true to me when you look at the, you know, private messages being exchanged among these virologists and perhaps even some of the entries from Fauci's diary. So the question becomes, first of all, is this a crime? Second of all, why did it happen? There was a lot of stuff was happening in public health at that time where there was uncertainty behind the scenes, but kind of a single, simplified, more coherent message was presented to the public. An example of this is masking. And a lot of people are very angry at Fauci about his advice on face masks in the beginning of the pandemic. At first, he said, no one should be wearing a mask. And then all of a sudden he flipped around and he said, everyone should be wearing a mask. It's not like the evidence that the public health experts had behind the scenes went from this is a bad idea to this is a good idea. And there was a sense, and I think this is often the case with public health, you want to have a simple message that you can tell everyone and then if such time comes that you need to change the message, you change it. But you don't show your hand if you're having doubts. So on that level, you can understand why, well, maybe there's some debate behind the scenes about what really caused the pandemic, but you're going to get this simplified message presented to the public. On the other hand, if they really were concerned that NIH-funded research may have led to a laboratory accident that started the pandemic, I mean, it does make sense that there'd be some very serious reputational damage, or maybe there are practical considerations. Like if we come out and say, blame a Chinese researcher for having started the pandemic, it's going to make it really hard to do further research on, you know, exactly how this started. We'll lose any hope of cooperation with the Chinese on this. So again, there's many explanations for why this might have happened, but I do think there is reason to believe that Fauci and others had doubts that they didn't share.
1: On that last point, the last sort of extension of the idea or the narrative that's being pushed in some cases, based on what we know right now, how much of it is a leap still to say that Anthony Fauci is somehow responsible for the leak or for the pandemic?
0: I mean, it's a huge leap. Again, it's first, there's multiple steps. First, you have to believe that you know that actually this was a lab leak caused pandemic. I think that's a huge leap. No one knows that for sure.
1: That was part of my conversation with Daniel Engber, senior editor at The Atlantic. If you want to listen to the full episode, you can find Front Burner wherever you get your podcasts or on YouTube. I'm Aaron Wary. Thanks so much for listening.

0: This is CBC News. Good morning. It's 5:30. I'm Stephanie Miles with your CBC News from Montreal. In France, some wildfire relief today. Tens of thousands of evacuees are now allowed to return home. But for many, that means facing the reality of what's left behind. In the village of Le Parche, residents are asking what more could have been done to protect their community. Nala Ayed is there.
1: L'avenue la plus dévastée par les feux.
2: Our guide is 18-year-old Le Parche resident Timothée Collin.
1: Bouleversé, principalement. Mais attristé aussi, hein?
2: He's upset and saddened by the sights. We can't go back anymore. And at the same time, it's a bit our fault, human beings, he says. On the night the flames came to Le Parche's doorstep, many people held out for hours and then were given minutes to leave.
3: On a reçu aucune alerte, aucun SMS, aucune sirène.
2: A wrenching moment for Timothée's mother, Stephanie. Her home survived, but she says the village itself was sacrificed.
3: On a demandé aux pompiers.
2: The firemen were asked to leave Le Parche to go and save Cap Ferret, she says. They told them to go and save the nice houses there and not our little houses. And we don't understand that. Nala Ayed, CBC News, Le Parche, France.
0: Montreal police are investigating gunfire in two different neighborhoods overnight. No injuries are being reported, but bullets struck a pair of residential buildings in separate incidents. At around 1:30 this morning, police were called to Basswood Street in Pierrefonds-Roxborough to report of shots being fired. On scene, they found bullet holes in the back door of a building. A little over an hour later, shots were fired on a residential street in the Côte des Neiges NDG borough. Once again, officers found bullet holes in the front of a residential building. There's no indication that the incidents are related, but the suspects in both cases fled the scene and have not yet been caught. The two men convicted this week of killing Quebec entrepreneur Daniel Langlois and his spouse Dominique Marchand in Dominica will appeal the verdict. The lawyer for Jonathan Lehrer and Robert Thomas Snyder says he will invoke several grounds for appeal. The murder occurred in 2023. Langlois and Marchand were found in a burned-out car near a resort they owned on the Caribbean island. Lehrer was Langlois' neighbor. The court documents indicate Lehrer and Langlois had been at odds for several years about a public right-of-way through Lehrer's property. The two men have yet to be sentenced. And the province is facing yet another setback in its efforts to digitize the province's bureaucracy. Santé Québec is now being sued by a Quebec City company for allegedly making a counterfeit copy of its software. As Gloria Enriquez reports, Pedal is seeking up to $175 million in damages.
4: The lawsuit filed by Pedal states the company provided Santé Québec with custom software to book patient appointments. But then it says the Crown Corporation launched a call for tenders to obtain what the suit calls a copy. And in the process, it allegedly revealed Pedal's commercial secrets to the public and its competitors. Intellectual property lawyer Eliane Elbogen says the amount claimed in this case is notable.
5: It's quite rare for copyright infringement, especially in the software industry. This is a fairly unique case in Quebec and Canada.
4: Santé Québec would not comment, saying the matter is before the courts, but that it will state its case in the appropriate setting. The lawsuit is yet another chapter in the CAQ government's troubled digital transformation effort. The launch of the auto insurance board's website, Zaclic, went hundreds of millions of dollars over budget and led to a public inquiry. Santé Québec's project to digitize health records also faced cost overruns of an estimated $1 billion. On social media, Liberal cybersecurity critic Michel Sitlacri said the Pedal issue shows the CAQ is not capable of properly leading the province's digital transformation and that it's Quebecers who are paying the price. Gloria Enriquez, CBC News, Montreal.
0: Quebec highways see over 7,000 large animal collisions in a year, and we can expect to see even more in the coming months as bears prepare to go in hibernation for the winter, which means they may be looking for food along the roads. Martin Lavallière, a researcher for Quebec's Road Safety Network, is advising drivers to be vigilant on the highways.
6: When they'll start looking for more food, they tend to go along the highway. The first habit people should get is to reduce their speed, not by jamming on the brake and slamming on the brake, but if you see a wildlife like far away from you, and give yourself more time and distance by reducing your speed.
0: Drivers should take extra caution during dawn and dusk and when signage indicates there's wildlife ahead. And finally, Olympics gymnastic legend Nadia Comăneci is back in Montreal this week. She's helping to mark the 50th anniversary of Montreal's Summer Olympic Games, a moment where she made history as the first person to ever score a perfect 10 in the sport. But Comăneci's outstanding score wasn't the only legacy of the 1976 Games. Natalia Weitzel has the story.
7: Nadia Comăneci poses in front of a sculpture of the Olympic rings in downtown Montreal. The retired gymnast is surrounded by members of Canada's Olympic Committee, all celebrating 50 years since Canada's first and only Summer Games.
8: It's always emotional to be back here in Montreal.
7: At just 14 years old, Comăneci was the first gymnast in Olympic history to score a perfect 10 for her competition on the uneven bars.
8: It happened so fast, I did not know that I made history.
7: Comăneci's performance, so iconic, it inspired a generation of women to follow. Taika Bayargeon is with Heritage Montreal.
9: After the Olympics, a lot of gym opened, like in the year following.
7: Another major legacy of the 76 Games was the introduction of women's rowing to the Olympic program. Among the athletes competing for the first time was Canadian rower Tricia Smith.
10: When the flag hit the light of the stadium, there was this roar that went up that I'll never forget.
7: Smith is now the president of the Canadian Olympic Committee. She says one of the biggest legacies of the 76 Games is the world-class training facilities it left behind.
8: So I think the 14-year-old girl.
7: Comăneci says she never thought that as a teenager, she'd make such a lasting impact on Olympic history and this city. Natalia Weitzel, CBC News, Montreal.
0: Today, Comăneci is receiving an honorary degree from the University of Montreal. She's also meeting with a group of women named Nadia. Yeah, her star turn as a 14-year-old led to a lot of baby girls being named after her, all of whom are turning 50. And that's your CBC News.
1: And good morning and welcome to Daybreak on CBC Radio, on the CBC News app and on CBC Listen. I'm your summer host, Douglas Gallivan. We've got a lot coming up for you over the next 3 hours of this show. In the 6 o'clock hour, we're going to tell you about a new and controversial office gadget that is starting to pop up in offices in Quebec. It's this infrared desk occupancy sensor. Yeah, you heard me right there. Employers are installing these sensors under desks to make sure that their employees are there and working, or I guess not working while they're sitting there. In the 7 o'clock hour, raccoon rabies has been transmitted to a cat in Quebec, and that cat went on to attack 3 people, and there's now concern that other pets could be at risk. We're going to give you the details of this recent case and give you some tips on how you can make sure to keep yourself and the pets you have safe from this often fatal and incurable virus. And at 8 o'clock, we're going to catch up with an emerging local pop star. Billie DuPage is making her debut at Oceaga this weekend, and we're going to talk to her about what an opportunity like this means for her budding career. All that is coming up on the show, so stay with us for that. But first, let's go around the table because the whole team is here this morning. Stephanie Miles on news.
0: Good morning.
1: Lita Poulsen is here on the traffic desk.
11: Hi, Deck.
1: Jay Turnbull is here on sports.
12: Hello.
1: And Sheehan Desjardins is joining us from World Report in Toronto this morning. Good morning.
13: Good morning.
1: So, guys, I'm going to go back to that story we're going to be talking about in the 6 o'clock hour at length, because it's really jumping off the page to me. These sensors that go under desks, it appears, according to this Radio Canada story and investigation, that it's happening at Quebecor and a number of their offices. Now, Quebecor saying that it's all about just making sure that the desks are managed properly because some people are doing hybrid work. Mm-hmm. But there's got this 1984 kind of vibe to the whole thing, doesn't it?
11: Oh boy, does it ever. I mean, really, at this point, do we really need to be watched? And we'll figure our way around it anyway. I'll have my dog sit in the chair. I'll have a friend. Hey, Stephanie, come sit in my chair for a minute.
0: No problem, I got your back.
11: You know what I mean? I mean, it just, but I don't, I mean, we have to be trusted. Come on.
1: Yeah.
11: It's like, it's just wrong. For me, anyway. I just, but I would, most of my friends would find a way around it, too.
1: Right.
11: And family members, and don't get me started on the kids.
1: Well, there are other ways to monitor these things. Of course, there's been the ways to monitor employees on their computers.
11: Yes.
12: Check your mouse clicks, whatever it is.
1: Check your mouse clicks. Your mouse is moving.
11: A friend of mine actually had something that moved the mouse during a period when they were being watched. Didn't work. So
12: seems like a lot of work just to cheat the boss there, no?
11: It does.
0: You know, it's like any new technology, basically. It's like, you know what? It's like the
13: the dopers in sport being about three steps ahead of the drug testers.
14: Yeah.
13: So you might come up with something to try to navigate people's mouse clicks, but somebody is already going to come up with an app to fix that. You know, but at a certain point, it's just a few bad apples that spoil everything. And then we all know that there were a few slackers, none of whom are at this table. And just because of them, everybody has to pay the price.
14: Sheehan, what do you think?
15: See, that was my thing, too. When you go back to kind of the idea of tracking the mouse movement on the computer, mm-hmm. people all kind of sort of managed to find a way around that one. So I'm interested to see, like, are people going to put a heater where they're supposed to be sitting? Like you mentioned, the dog. How is this all kind of going to play out? But the technology, I mean, that's certainly something.
14: Yeah. And one thing that I was seeing as like a potential use for this is as people fight to stay out of the office and they'd be working at home, is that employers could be asking you to actually put them in your home offices to make sure that you're actually working when you say you're going to be working at home. So, I mean, but you're right. It's kind of a race. You know, there's a new piece of technology. People find a way around it. Yes. They come up with another piece of technology. Mm-hmm. Does it ever end?
13: No. No wonder we're all struggling for our sanity. No wonder, because I mean, every move we make on our phone, somebody knows about. I mean, mm-hmm. basically, like you said, it's 1984 all over again.
12: It's easier for us. We're on the radio. They can tell where we're at.
14: Yeah. Yes. Yeah. We definitely know we're at our desks here because I'm staring right at you.
11: Yes.
14: So, Sheehan, what else is happening in the world this morning?
15: Yeah, so obviously we're following that big story heading into this long weekend, looking at this potential WestJet strike. So we have reporter Angie Seth, who's going to be following this story closely with the details and also taking a look at what this is going to mean for passengers or for people who already have travel plans booked. We're also taking a look. U.S. President Donald Trump says a deal to end the war in Gaza is close. So we have a reporter following that story closely as well. And in Alberta, Albertans can now pay out of pocket for key diagnostic tests. So this is things like MRIs or CT scans, ultrasounds, those types of things, all without a referral from a doctor. So some are for it, others are against it. We're keeping an eye on that. So all of that and more at the top of the hour.
14: Well, we'll be looking forward to those reports throughout the show this morning. Thank you so much. Great talking with you.
15: Thank you.
14: And Lita, looking at the radar this morning, unlike the last couple of days where we've had a couple systems that I've been monitoring very closely, not a lot of work to do on the radar today. It looks pretty clear for us. There is a system, you know, around Burlington, but a small one there. And I don't think it'll be any relevant at all to us today. So pretty clear drive for us this morning as we end the construction holiday, right?
11: That's just great, too, because Mercier Bridge has just been painful during the construction holiday. So only a couple of more days left. And talking to Sabrina yesterday afternoon, could it open a little bit earlier? We were hoping for that, but they still have today. We'll focus on today. One lane per direction. And that is scheduled to end on Monday morning at 5 a.m. I went around the province.

0: Because we have a beautiful province. We really do. At Percé, it's just, it's gorgeous. Little, construction zones along the 132 around the coast of the Gaspé. So something that might slow you down later on. Right now, people are asleep. Right now, I also crossed the water and went to Havre-Saint-Pierre just because I can via the cameras. And it's beautiful there, too. But watch out as you drive, because it is also one of the most dangerous times of the year. We right. want to take it easy on the roads, enjoy the scenery, but not too much focus on the road.
1: Yeah, and it could be a pretty busy weekend on the roads as people are returning from that construction holiday as well.
0: Yes, and Oceaga, too. Yes. Don't forget about that. Maybe... do you use the river shuttle instead? Might be a good idea because they are expecting crowds on the yellow line, the metro yellow line for the Parc Jean Drapeau.
1: Yeah, it is a big show for that one. And just to our listeners throughout the province, you're going to be with us for the entire 3 hours today as we'll be broadcasting to everyone. I'm just looking around the province. And again, there's nothing really on the radar, maybe up in the Gaspé, a little bit of rain, but that's about it. Jay, what is happening in sports today?
2: Quite a bit. Busy day yesterday over at the Neutrilet Center to check in with the CF Montreal. They have a game tomorrow night in Montreal, so I spoke with the coach there. I spoke about the team and a little bit about FIFA and what's going on there. I'll get into that a little bit, the controversy surrounding a plan by the head of FIFA, plus the Montreal Alliance big game last night, which they dropped by a point. What's going on there. And Félix Auger-Aliassime, he's in town, of course, for the National Bank Open. Met with some kids yesterday and I spoke with him. I talked about where he's at in the season, how he's feeling. He's really in the top shape of his life, I think, coming into this tournament. He's ranked number 3 in the world. He's been playing some pretty good tennis, so we'll see how he's feeling about this upcoming tournament for him, a hometown tournament.
1: Well, that would be fantastic to see another Canadian win on home soil after last year. It was just so thrilling seeing Victoria Mboko pull that off. If Félix can do it, the difference is, though, he's a favorite, and she was very much an underdog.
2: No, very much an underdog. Unfortunately for her, I mean, hometown Toronto-ish, right? And that's where the women are this year, but she's not playing because of an injury. It would have been nice for her to be able to play in front of her friends and family there. But
1: yeah, what do you do for an encore after that?
2: Exactly.
1: I'm not sure. She belongs to Montreal now.
2: That's true.
1: After that fantastic performance last year. Guys, thanks so much. We'll be checking in with you throughout the show. Well, Montreal is also preparing for a big show on Saturday to mark the 1976 Summer Games closing ceremonies. It concludes weeks of celebrations around the 50th anniversary of the Montreal Olympics 50 years ago. Robin Corsiglia was at that closing ceremony in 1976. She was just 13 years old when her 4x100 meter relay swim team won a bronze medal. That made her the youngest Canadian ever to win an Olympic medal. She now goes by Robin Schofield, and she's based in Los Angeles, where she is a sports psychologist professor and co-executive director of the Performance Science Institute at the University of Southern California. And she joins Sabrina Marindola on Let's Go.
3: 50 years. Does it feel like yesterday to you, Robin, or does it feel like decades have passed?
4: It does not feel like 50 years. It doesn't feel like yesterday, but it's definitely, you know, it anchored so much about who I am and my life and without me really knowing what I was going to go into eventually. It doesn't feel like 50 years, but there's been some time.
3: Here in Montreal, I mean, there have been festivities going on for weeks. Everyone's been talking about it. You're not in Montreal, you're in LA. Did you realize that this was 50 years?
4: Until I saw the first notice in the spring, it just really hadn't registered. It's exciting. I think it's definitely with everything going on in the world today, it's a wonderful thing to celebrate, and hopefully it'll be inspirational for folks.
3: Now let's go back 50 years. You were 13 at the time. Do you remember what it felt like to compete? I mean, did you kind of grasp the gravity of the games, the world stage that you were on?
4: So yes, I definitely remember it. You know, we remember those very poignant emotional things, and it was poignant and emotional. So I have very vivid memories of it and images of it that are forever in my mind. And

0: quick. But in terms of, you know, moving to an international stage, I think that part in the previous 2 years happened fairly quickly. But I really enjoyed competition. I enjoyed racing. So for me, that was, you know, I really enjoyed the bigger competition. So I was very, very aware.
1: You trained in Pointe Claire, and then when you're competing in the Olympics, you're swimming now in this at the Big O, which was built just for the Olympics. What was it like for you to dip your toe in that pool and to swim before a crowd?
0: I mean, I think, you know, the stadium, the pool was just magnificent. But I think just in combination with the village, and the totality of the experience living in the village and even moving between venues and being in the pool, you know, it was awe-inspiring. It was, you know, it was very, very special. And it felt to me like everybody on our team at least was aware. Like, I think people really cherished it. And I know I did. So I certainly haven't heard of anybody who took it for granted. It was a very unique experience.
1: Mm. I understand one of your core memories is the strawberries. You remember the strawberries during the Olympics.
0: Yes, you know, having kind of grown up in Montreal, they weren't in the grocery store 365 days a year, and I love strawberries. So, you know, just, you know.
1: They were serving them in the Olympic Village?
0: Yes, as well as many lovely, fresh things that we didn't get all the time. And I thought that was pretty special that we could have this every day. So, that and seeing, you know, being amongst so many elite athletes and so many people who were strivers, you know, we were strivers and, you know, it's about courage and putting it all out there and sort of a shared spirit around that. So it was great.
1: Robin, are you still in touch with some of your fellow athletes from the time?
0: Yes, I am. Some of my closest friends came out of my life as a swimmer. And I've been in touch actually with Ann Jardine, who was part of that relay, and have been able to kind of keep in touch with her, and then some other of my teammates on the larger team as well. So, and because I became a sports psychologist and where I worked at USC has had a pretty big swimming program, you know, I've had interactions and referrals occasionally from my coach. And so it's been fun. It's been cool. And when I was here, actually there as a student athlete, there were, you know, two other female Canadians. Nancy Garapic was one of them who was on the team with me. And then the men's team had George Nagy, Steve Bakel, and other Canadian Olympians on it. So I was in good company down here.
1: Robin, you used the word anchor a little earlier. You said, you know, that this experience going to the Olympics at 13 years old, it anchored who you now are as a person. I can't help but wonder, it's not a coincidence that you're a sports psychologist going from being an Olympian and pursuing that line of work. What got you into sports psychology, and how do you see yourself helping athletes now who, you know, are maybe walking through the steps that you walked through all those years ago?
0: So, you know, I had an interest in psychology that came from my experience as an athlete. You know, at Pointe Claire, it was such a privilege to be there because they could take you from a beginner swimmer all the way to national and international level. And with about 350 kids in that facility. And one of the things you see is there are a lot of people who work hard, but not everyone can then, you know, perform, you know, at the level that their hard work really puts them at. And for me, racing was my forte. And I always knew it was about mindset. Sort of, I wasn't sophisticated enough to have the language around it at the time, but I knew it was about mindset. And I always, from a very young age, wondered, you know, what if you could harness that mindset and help people just have better lives, just the average person. So that's really where my initial interest in psychology

0: psychology came. And it wasn't until many years later, I actually did a career change because I started out in business, but many years later, decided that the best path for me was to become a psychologist and had not planned to go into sports psychology, but just serendipitously, my last internship ended up at USC in the General Counseling Center. And when I got there, some coaches that I had known from 10 years earlier, you know, found out I was there and started referring athletes. And then shortly thereafter, the athletic director hired me. And shortly thereafter, I realized, you know, this is, I do have a unique perspective on mindset as a psychologist, and it's a good fit for me. So I kind of stayed open and ended up where I think I really belonged. So
1: it sealed the deal. Yeah. And I'm sure for the athletes too, knowing that, you know, they're speaking with an Olympian, they probably feel that they can trust you and you understand them.
0: Yeah. I think they, you know, there's a lot about psychology that is self-reflective and understanding yourself and learning to cope. I think, you know, in the earlier days, you know, regular psychologists hadn't capitalized as much on using psychological principles to capitalize on performance. Mm-hmm. And, you know, that's something I always believed in. So it was a good fit.
1: Robin, just before we go, any plans to come back to Montreal and visit the Big O again?
0: Probably. My sister is still in the area. So, you know, I used to get back much more often when my mother was still alive. But I still have, you know, friends up in that general area. So I do hope to be able to come back.
2: That was Robin Schofield. She won bronze at the 1976 Summer Olympic Games in Montreal as a relay swimmer. She was speaking there with Sabrina Mirandola on Let's Go yesterday. Well, as we mentioned, the 50th anniversary of the Montreal Olympics, of course, underway. And this weekend, you can actually catch a free variety show at the Olympic Park. One of the artists is going to be iconic Montreal-based hip-hop group Dubmatic. They're going to be playing, well, we'll play one of their songs right now, Un été à Montréal, because they'll be playing at the L'Esplanade Pinot on Saturday night.

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1: And Doug, it is so light this morning. It's even lighter than yesterday. We barely had any traffic in the morning, and I'm even noticing over on the Mercier Bridge with that one lane. Just not a lot of people this morning yet, of course. So I'm going to keep watching it around the province. As a matter of fact, our beautiful province will...

0: check along the coast and through Trois-Rivières. I know a couple of people actually heading that way right now, and but it's easy. And just watch your speed, because remember, it is it's open on the roads, but you shouldn't speed anyway.
1: Thanks very much, Lita. Well, coming up on the next half hour of the show, when our program continues after World Report, we're going to get the story behind one of the best weekend tee-up songs in rock history, Friday I'm in Love by The Cure. Now, I just called The Cure a rock band, but how would lead man Robert Smith feel about that label, or any label for that matter? We're going to find out when we come back. Good morning.

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3: This is World Report. Good morning, I'm Sheehan Desjardins. U.S. President Donald Trump says a deal to end the war in Gaza is close. According to the White House, Hamas has agreed to a phased disarmament under the control of Palestinian administration. But a member of the militant group says there will be no disarmament unless Israel completely withdraws from the Gaza Strip. CBC's Julia Chapman joins me now live from London. Julia, what more do we know about this proposed deal?
4: Well, Hamas has never agreed to lay down its weapons before, so if it is signing up to a roadmap towards that, that is significant in itself. But crucially, we don't know yet whether Israel is on board. This was all negotiated in Cairo between Hamas and mediators. A Trump official quoted by U.S. media reportedly said the president would be very disappointed if Israel doesn't back this plan. And in exchange for Hamas disarmament, the agreement looks at a phased withdrawal of Israeli troops. They currently control upwards of 60% of Gaza. There will be huge resistance to that from Israel's powerful far-right faction, and Prime Minister Benjamin Netanyahu has an election looming. But Trump says this deal will give Israel the security it deserves, but he needs to persuade the Israeli government of that. And a Hamas official has also been quoted as calling this a draft deal, so there is still a long way to go.
3: And what can we expect in the days and weeks ahead?
4: Well, there's still a lot we don't know about this. The Board of Peace, which put forward this agreement, says that Hamas equipment would be held by the Palestinian technocrats who will eventually run Gaza. There would also be a staged verification process. But Israel wants Hamas's weapons removed completely from Gaza. And for this plan to work, a clear timeline would have to be agreed, because each side is insisting that the other one acts first. So Israel wants Hamas to disarm before it withdraws. But Hamas wants Israel to withdraw before it disarms. And that really underlines how deep the distrust is here. In the meantime, there are 2 million Palestinians living in squalor in Gaza, waiting for their lives to improve, still coming under attack from time to time. And meanwhile, many Israelis remain concerned about the threat from Hamas.
3: The CBC's Julia Chapman in London. Thank you.
4: You're welcome.
3: At least 18 people are dead after tens of thousands swam from Morocco towards the Spanish enclave of Ceuta yesterday. Spanish troops have deployed to the border after local officials warned they were overwhelmed. Some migrants are now heading back to Morocco through a coastal fence under the watchful eye of Spanish border guards. Spanish Prime Minister Pedro Sanchez is scheduled to visit the territory today to assess the emergency. A relentless heat wave across southwestern Europe is making a bad situation worse this morning. Wildfires near Bordeaux in France and across the border in Spain are surging past containment lines, forcing thousands more people from their homes overnight. CBC's Nala Ayed is on the ground in France. Nala, where are you right now, and how are crews handling this latest flare-up?
5: We are in a small community called Saint-Jean.

0: Mondillac, which is just west of the city of Bordeaux. This is one of the several districts that have been, whose residents have been allowed to return in the past day or so. There are still firefighters here shoveling in the ground, literally checking meter by meter to make sure that any remaining fires are dealt with. And what is helping them right now is better weather. It has vastly improved in the last couple of, in the last 48 hours. The temperatures are falling. There's higher humidity. And as a result, officials from the Gironde district were saying that they feel the situation is stable, that the fire is contained within a perimeter. So about 144,000 people of the 220 who are evacuated are now allowed to return home gradually and with a vigilant eye, of course, to the weather and what is still an unpredictable situation where fires are concerned.
1: And what can you tell us about the conditions in the most affected areas?
0: Well, yesterday we were in the village of Le Porge, which is arguably one of the most affected in the fire last week. 3,500 people were evacuated from there. We were able to see some of the damage that was sustained. More than 180 homes have been destroyed, and most of the residents have not been able to return because there are still fires active nearby. We even saw some of the smaller ones smoldering right on the outskirts of town. And also the air quality is of a great concern with a lot of CO2 still in the air. So there's still a lot of activity there, volunteers, firefighters, police trying to contain the situation, bring it under control, and perhaps be able to get some of the residents back, you know, in the foreseeable future. But it will take a little longer before they can return. And those, of course, who have lost their homes, it might even be a little longer.
1: That's CBC's Nala Ayada joining us from Saint-Jean-d'Yac, France. Thank you.
0: You're welcome.
1: Japanese officials now say 35 people were killed after an earthquake rattled the southwestern island of Kyushu this week. Search operations have ended except at a mall near the city of Kumamoto. The building partially collapsed because of a suspected gas explosion minutes after the quake. Crews are still combing the rubble for anyone buried underneath. And officials have also warned people to be on alert for more tremors for at least a week. Albertans are now able to pay out of pocket for their own diagnostic tests. It's part of a provincial program rolling out today, meaning patients no longer need a doctor's referral to book a scan. The CBC's Julia Wong reports.
2: He has a CAT scan scheduled, an MRI scan scheduled, but it took 8 months to a year to get in.
3: Frustration drips from Monica Kavanaugh's voice as she describes her husband Ken's wait to get diagnostic tests.
2: So waiting that long is ridiculous, and I would probably think that he would probably get in sooner if he's paying for himself.
3: Now, he and other Albertans can do just that. Beginning Friday, anyone in the province can order and pay for tests such as MRIs, CT scans, and ultrasounds without a doctor's referral. Alberta Premier Danielle Smith.
4: Early detection means better outcomes and healthier people, and it means more confidence and timelier answers for Albertans.
3: But critics disagree, saying it will lead to a two-tier system, doesn't put patient care first, and results go directly to the patient. University of Alberta health policy professor Stephanie Montesanti says Albertans need primary care support too.
5: They are not benefiting from the expert medical knowledge and judgment of a family physician to help determine whether a referral is appropriate.
3: And not all Albertans are on board. Katie Key says she has no plans to order any tests.
6: I think that getting scans without a doctor's referral opens you up to all sorts of histrionics about your health.
3: The province says it will monitor several metrics before deciding whether the program should expand. Julia Wong, CBC News, Edmonton.
1: Ranchers in British Columbia are worried about the survival of their cattle industry. That is because the province is restricting agricultural water use amid severe drought conditions across the region. Reduced water access means producers will have to buy extra feed and risk losing existing crops. Brady Strachan has the details.
7: I'm just so proud of this group of heifers.
8: Trudy Schweb shows off a pen of dark brown Angus heifers on her fifth generation ranch near Salmon Arm.
7: When you get to look at pretty cattle like this, life is pretty good.
8: But pervasive drought in the region is threatening local salmon species. And this week, the province ordered producers to stop irrigating their forage crops.
9: This water shutoff is probably going to cost us

0: $100,000 at least in feed.
1: Fish biologist Eleanor McGrath says the order is a last resort to save Chinook salmon from record low water levels.
2: These fish are fairly large in size, so they are especially susceptible to low stream flows.
1: Kevin Boone with the BC Cattlemen's Association says a possible long-term solution is to build up more water storage, like reservoirs.
3: We're asking government to invest in that because it's the future of the province and the food security for everybody in the province that we're.
1: Water Minister Randine Neal points to $100 million in water investments, but agrees emergency shutoffs aren't sustainable.
4: We don't want to go through this again, so we are going to do everything we can to ensure they have enough water.
1: Meanwhile, Schweb worries about the future of her family ranch.
0: A lot. You hate to walk away from it, though. Like, how many times do we have to put up with this?
1: Leaving producers to foot the bill for protecting the river. Brady Strachan, CBC News, Kelowna.
5: 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I'm Sheehan Desjardins.
6: Hi, this is Jen. 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
7: And good morning. I'm your guest host for the summer, Douglas Gelovin. In addition to Radio 1, you can also hear Daybreak on the CBC News app and on CBC Listen. Now, coming up in this half hour of the show, we're going to get the story behind one of those best weekend tee-up songs in history. It's the song Friday, I'm in Love by The Cure. Now, I just called The Cure a rock band, didn't I? I'm wondering, though, how lead man Robert Smith would feel about that label or any label. We're going to find out about that coming up. But before we get to that story, Lita, let's jump out to the roads. It is the final day of the construction holiday.
8: Oh, yes.
7: How are the roads looking out
8: there? Very quiet. One thing I do want to remind you, the 132 around the river, I'm talking from the Gaspé right through to the Port of Montreal, we've got haze hanging over that route because it's been by the water. So just take care on your drive.
7: Thanks very much, Lita. Stephanie Miles is here with your local news headlines.
9: Montreal police are investigating two incidents involving gunfire overnight. No injuries reported, but bullets struck residential buildings in both the Pierrefonds-Roxboro and Côte-des-Neiges-Anjou boroughs. And the province is facing another setback in its efforts to digitize its bureaucracy because Santé Québec is being sued for $175 million, accused of making it an unauthorized copy of Quebec City Company software.
7: Thank you very much. We'll be looking forward to those stories in the local news at 6:30. Looking at the weather situation around the province today on your Friday, July the 31st, a nice start to your morning. 20 degrees outside of our studios in downtown Montreal, going up to a high of 27 today. We'll feel quite warm with the humidity up to 34. Quebec City becoming a mix of sun and cloud this morning. 30% chance of showers this afternoon. The high is 24 with the humidity 30. In Sherbrooke and the townships, it's also a 40% chance of showers this afternoon. The high is 26. The humidity will make it feel like 32. In Mont-Tremblant and the Laurentians, a mix of sun and cloud with a 30% chance of showers this afternoon. The high is 27 and the humidity will make it feel like 34. And up in the Gaspé, the high is 20 today. Showers are expected and the humidity will make it feel like 25. Well, English rockers The Cure have been labeled everything from goth to emo, and maybe it's due in part to the band's darker songs or its aesthetics from its frontman Robert Smith and how he chose to present himself. But for years, the band and Smith himself has rejected all of those labels. As Rich Turfry shares in this edition of Rearview Mirror, they proved their point.
10: Maybe it would be fair to call Robert Smith the godfather of goth. He founded The Cure in 1978 and played lead guitar for Susie and the Banshees from 1982 to 1984. Those are the first two bands that come to mind for most people when they think of goth music. When The Cure released their second album, their sound started to become quite dark and tormented, and Robert Smith's look, all black clothes, black eyeliner, the smear of red lipstick, furthers the argument.

But one needs only to look over the band's biggest hits to see that they're anything but one-dimensional. In an interview with Spin magazine, Robert Smith once said, "People think we're supposed to be leaders of some sort of gloom movement. I could sit and write gloomy songs all day long, but I just don't see the point." And in making his case, he mentioned the song "Friday I'm in Love," which was a huge hit for The Cure in 1992. He described it as, quote, "very optimistic and really out there in happy land."

When Smith first came up with the chord progression for the song, he was full of doubt. He felt almost certain that he had heard it before and that he must have inadvertently stolen it from someone else. When his doubt turned into outright paranoia, he went to extreme measures to put his mind at ease. He claims that he called literally every person he knew, played the song for them, and asked them where they had heard it before. Only after every person he called assured him that it was an original did he feel okay to move forward with it.

When it was time to record the album Wish, which includes Friday I'm in Love, the band visited more than a dozen studios around England looking for the right fit. They were somewhat hesitant to check out a place called The Manor, which was built on an estate purchased by Virgin Records founder Richard Branson back in the 70s. Robert Smith described it as a symbol of everything wrong with music in the 70s because big mainstream acts like Queen, Gene Simmons of Kiss, and Van Morrison recorded there. But in the end, the band agreed that although it wasn't the best, technically speaking, it had the best atmosphere. Robert Smith's labors over his decisions paid off. Friday I'm in Love was a worldwide hit. It went platinum in the band's native UK, and the Wish album is their most commercially successful, having sold over 3 million copies. A song loved by goths and non-goths around the globe, this is Friday I'm in Love by The Cure on Rearview Mirror.

0: Friday, I'm in love. What a great weekend setup song that one is, Lita.
1: Absolutely.
0: Do you have any weekend bangers that you like to play before the weekend gets going? Like
1: I think it would be that one now.
0: Yeah.
1: Honestly, it just is a lot of fun.
0: Oh.
1: And I think, you know, it focuses on every day of the week and how special Friday is.
0: Yeah.
1: And it really is everywhere. I mean, just I know a lot of people are off on vacation.
0: Yeah.
1: So it's quiet around. But Friday, there's just something about it. It doesn't matter if it's...
0: Are we in love with the situation on the roads today?
1: Or? Absolutely. And I do want to remind you this weekend, please be careful on the roads. And we do have a late opening for the REM on tomorrow. They're only going to start service at 7:30. And same thing for Sunday. So if anyone's coming to town, they're visiting us, just keep that in mind, especially early risers like us.
0: Well, if you've got a weekend banger or a weekend tee-up banger that you'd like to share with us, send it on the text line, 514-566-9066. I'd love to hear what song really gets you fired up for the weekend.
1: What about you?
0: You know, I was thinking about that. There's that song by The Killers, Shot in the Night.
1: Yeah.
0: I think that's a really good one to play on a Friday. That gets me ready for the weekend. But yeah, so let us know, 514-566-9066. Phil DeMont is here with the business report now. Phil, I think you were rocking out to that song, weren't you?
2: Yeah, I was going to say, you got to let me chime in on this one. It's funny, I Shazam everything to find the groups I haven't heard in a while, so I've been Shazamming Rogue Heroes, the show off of, I think it's off of Prime.
0: Okay.
2: And my new one is Airborne's Running Wild.
0: Okay.
2: Which I don't know if anybody knows it. It's just I'll find these tunes and it's got a really cool riff to it, and it's got the head banger, you know,
0: Running Wild Friday. By the Airborne's. Okay, I'm putting it on the list. You know, I want a few bangers to leave the studio with today to get the weekend started. So I'm making a list of all these ones coming up. Okay, so let's turn our attention to the business report, Phil. WestJet attendance, we're hearing that they could walk off the job as early as Sunday. Mm-hmm. Of course, that could hurt vacation plans for a lot of people. But let's talk about the overall economy. What could it do there?
2: Yeah, it certainly wouldn't be good news, especially during the August-September travel season. The union representing WestJet's 4,400 flight attendants served notice that they could strike as early as the weekend. The issue is time that the cabin crews spend working but not getting paid for. As far as I can read, the issue within the issue is that the current system of compensating attendants for this time, and there appears to be one at WestJet, seems to favor senior staff, and the union's pushing for a different way to pay for these hours, which would be fair to all its members. That seems to be what's... It's coming down to WestJet, and the trouble is to estimating it all, you know, the economic impact, and there's going to be one, mainly because they have a 50% market share out west, Manitoba to BC, so it'll be a problem out there. Here's the numbers I found in previous testimony. WestJet executives estimated the airline, directly and indirectly, contributed about $36 billion in economic activity in Canada. Mm. That kind of works out to be around $900 million daily. To be honest, that seems a bit high, but that's the number I came up with. Is direct cost of a work stoppage. Back in 2024, Air Canada's pilots threatened a strike, and they didn't, but one estimate had a two-week strike there at $1.4 billion to the airline. You play around with that figure a bit, and you get a direct cost to WestJet of a strike of about $66 million a day, that kind of range. One saving grace, historically, an airline work stoppage in this country lasts only 1 to 3 days, then Ottawa intervenes.
0: Yeah.
2: But back in 87, Air Canada's work crews had rotating strikes for 19 days. And back in 1960, pilots at the Atlanta-based Southern Airways went on strike for 27 months.
0: Mm.
2: I've got a flight booked on WestJet for a couple of weeks. Hopefully the dispute does not last that long.
0: Well, I think that maybe the situation was a little bit different in the 1960s, less important to just the day-to-day lives of everybody. But yeah, we'll be watching this one. And I know a lot of Canadians will be watching it as well, because...

0: it can be very disruptive. Okay, all of a sudden, world copper prices are on a bit of a tear. What's behind this?
1: Of all things, a snowstorm, specifically bad weather in Chile. So you got to remember, it's below the equator, so it's winter down there right now. It supplies 20% of the world's copper, but snow squalls and severe rain has hurt the output in the mines in that country. So spot price for copper hit an all-time high recently, $6.70 U.S. a pound. In fact, the price for the reddish-orange metal up 12% since May. And Canada could benefit some from a run on copper. We supply about 2% of the world's amount, 500,000 metric tons in 2024, about 50% out in B.C., but 20%, only about 20% is traded on the spot market. The rest is tied up in so-called off-take agreements. Basically, you're tied to one seller. So, for example, the Copper Mountain mine in BC sells 85% of its output to Mitsubishi. Long-term, though, copper prices are going up because of the demand for the metal by electric vehicles and all that new technologies. 2024 study, though, I found, said it estimated that the industry needs six big new mines to come online just to meet expected demand. But it takes 20 years between discovery and production. So new copper mines, they're not coming on anytime soon. So you should see those prices keep going up at least mildly for the foreseeable future.
0: All right. Taking a note of that. Phil, thank you so much. We'll catch up with you again with more business headlines in the next half hour.
1: Thanks, Doug.
0: Talk to you soon. Jay is back in studio because the man himself, Felix Auger-Aliassime, back in town here ahead of the National Bank Open or the Canadian Open. And you had an opportunity to meet up with him yesterday. So how is the great local hope feeling ahead of this tournament?
2: Great local hope. I like that. Yeah. So he grew up about 10 minutes away from IGA Stadium at Jerry Park. So this tournament here, the National Bank Open, no Yannick Sinner. No Carlos Alcaraz, no Novak Djokovic. So some big names out. So Felix Auger-Aliassime comes in as the second seed behind German Alex Zverev. He's a fourth-ranked player in the world. Reached the quarterfinals at Roland Garros. Same thing at Wimbledon, where he lost that epic match against Novak Djokovic in the quarters. He was at the final at Rotterdam in February. Only lost in the first round twice all year. So he's having a great year playing the tennis, the best tennis he's ever played. He'll be turning 26, by the way, during this tournament. So the obvious fan favorite and on paper, you know, the legitimate favorite, one of the legitimate favorites,
0: right,
2: as I mentioned, ranked second. So is there any added pressure on Felix Auger-Aliassime coming in as one of the top guns?
3: Obviously, I'd rather be in this position than a different position than I was, let's say, in the last few years. So I'm happy that I did some good work in the last, let's say, the last time I played, you know, the NBO in Toronto last year. I've done a lot of good work since. So I've improved as a player. And now, yeah, I'm happy to be in this position where I feel that I'm playing well. I feel that I have, you know, good chances to play a good tournament, but everything starts from the first day, and you have to, you know, be on your toes, and you have to be ready to not get surprised by anybody in the early rounds.
0: I noticed, Jay, that he didn't actually address the pressure part that question.
2: I asked him about distractions, too. Are you distracted? He said, no, he's been there for a few days already. So he said ever since Wimbledon, once he lost Wimbledon, he already started making plans with his team, what he's going to be doing. Yesterday, he was there with a bunch of kids smacking the ball around through one of the sponsors of the tournament. But, I mean, yeah, there's obviously some pressure, but all these players face pressure, right? Mm-hmm. I mean, tennis is one of those sports, again, I mentioned this so many times, you're on the court by yourself. There's no teammates there, unless you're playing doubles, of course. But the whole world's watching you. You look at your coach, but you can't go and speak to your coach, really. You're there all by yourself. So there's always some pressure, and it's a matter of dealing with it. A lot of it's just, tennis is so much of the mental game too, right?
0: Of course.
2: So, you know, the withdrawals, yeah, that's the thing. I mean, it happens every year, every tournament. It seems like Montreal seems to be, and Toronto, it seems to sort of be in a bad position on the calendar. I mean, it's right ahead of the U.S. Open right after Wimbledon.
0: You know, we talked with Valerie Tethereau about that earlier this week, and she was saying that it is becoming a bigger issue that she's trying to take up with the stewards of the sport, because it does seem to be happening year after year, even though Montreal is one of those top tournaments where the players should all be here.
2: It's a 1,000-point tournament. So here's Felix Auger-Aliassime talking about the players who won't be there.
3: It's a shame that, you know, we don't have the best players. I mean, I've loved this tournament, you know, especially being from here. Since I'm a kid, I've come here to watch the best players. Roger, Novak, Rafa, they've all played here. So, you know, it's a shame when we don't have all the best. Of course, there's circumstances. Carlos has been hurt for a long time, we know. Yannick has his reasons, you know, and everybody, you know, we're all dealing with independent people and players that, you know, can do whatever choice.

0: they want, but I would rather have all the best players and beat all the best players.
1: You know, it's tough to come up with solutions. He's saying, you know, maybe one thing is you can't skip the same tournament 2 years in a row, which would maybe help it a bit, I guess. But yeah, it's obviously an issue. All he has to do this year, by the way, Doug, is just do what Victoria Mboko did and just sweep the country up in this Mboko storm. He said he was watching that at home too, and he was swept up as well. He loves watching Canadian tennis players, and who could not love the Victoria Mboko story from last year?
2: Well, if he can repeat that, I think everyone would be pretty chuffed.
1: I think so.
2: Very much, Jay. Coming up after the local news, when our program continues, we are going to tell you about a new and controversial office gadget that is starting to pop up in offices in Quebec. It's an infrared desk occupancy sensor. Yeah, you heard me right. Employers installing sensors under desks to make sure their employees are there and working. We've got the details coming up, but before we get to that, let's jump out to Lita and the commute.
3: And just looking around the province right now, and I'm pretty focused on the Pierre-Laporte Bridge, Lévis to Quebec City. So far, so good. Also on the Mercier Bridge with its one lane per direction, Châteauguay-Ganawagé into LaSalle. It's working pretty well right now. Maximum 5-minute delay in that area.

0: This is CBC News. Good morning. It's 6:30. I'm Stephanie Miles, and this is your CBC News. The warning, this next story may affect those who have experienced sexual violence or know someone affected by it. It's now up to a judge to decide whether an historic $31.5 million settlement against the Archdiocese of Quebec is approved. That decision would end years of legal action for claimants alleging they were sexually assaulted by members of the Archdiocese over a period of 80 years. As Sarah Kate Dallaire explains, some of them see it as some closure.
1: C'est une journée historique. Moi, j'ai 86 ans, là. Mais le petit gars qui s'est fait voler à 13 ans, il suit tout le temps.
2: It's a historic day. I'm 86 years old, but the little guy who was robbed at 13 is still here, says Gaétan Bégin. He is one of the plaintiffs representing 200 people alleging they were sexually assaulted by members of the Quebec Archdiocese since 1940. After years of legal wrangling, lawyers reached a $31.5 million settlement in June. Lawyer Justin Wheat represents the claimants.
3: This settlement is one of the biggest against the diocese in Quebec, and we hope that the judge will render a judgment according to this settlement, the approval of this settlement.
2: Co-lead plaintiff Pierre Poduc says the alleged acts committed mainly on children are unforgivable.
4: J'ai accepté l'entente parce que j'en ai assez.
2: I've accepted the offer because I've had enough, he says. The diocese's Monseigneur Jean Taillard says it's a good settlement.
5: Ça évite un procès, ça évite aux gens de devoir venir témoigner. Et nous, on croit vraiment à cette entente.
2: It avoids a trial, it saves people from having to testify, and we truly believe in this agreement, he says. If approved, other victims would also have 3 months to come forward. The Diocese of Quebec will also send a written apology to all victims. Sarah Kate Dallaire, CBC News, Quebec City.
0: The two men convicted this week of killing Quebec entrepreneur Daniel Langlois and his spouse Dominique Marchand in Dominica will appeal the verdict. The lawyer for Jonathan Lehrer and Robert Thomas Snyder says he will evoke several grounds for appeal. The murder occurred in 2023. Langlois and Marchand were found in a burned-out car near a resort they own on the Caribbean island. Lehrer was Langlois' neighbor. The court documents indicate Lehrer and Langlois had been at odds for several years about a public right-of-way through Lehrer's property. The two men have yet to be sentenced. Meanwhile, closer to home, Montreal police are investigating gunfire in two different neighborhoods overnight. No injuries are being reported, but bullets struck a pair of residential buildings in separate incidents. At around 1:30 this morning, police were called to Basswood Street in Pierrefonds-Roxboro to reports of shots being fired. On scene, they found bullet holes in the back door of a building. And a little over an hour later, shots were fired on a residential street in the Côte-des-Neiges-NDG borough. Once again, officers found bullet holes in the front of a residential building. There's no indication that the incidents are related, but the suspects in both cases fled the scene and have not yet been caught. Several mayors in the Greater Montreal area want the province to get moving with the release of updated flood maps. The rollout date was set for Saturday, but it was delayed indefinitely while Quebec's Environment Ministry irons out some final details. But some municipalities are crying foul. Denis Martin, the mayor of Deux-Montagnes and a member of the CMM's executive committee, says his residents

0: are in limbo. Martin says that we need they need the official maps to have the right information to move accordingly to protect their citizens. They have investments to be made, and he said they've been on it for the last 8 years. He's urging them to release the maps as soon as possible. The Ministry of the Environment, Fight Against Climate Change, Wildlife and Parks says it's committed to moving the matter forward, but it says it wants to ensure all conditions are met for successful implementation by taking the necessary time to conduct additional checks. And finally, Olympics gymnastics legend Nadia Comaneci is back in Montreal this week. She's helping mark the 50th anniversary of Montreal's Summer Games, where she made history as the first to ever score a perfect 10. Comaneci was the biggest story, but she wasn't the only legacy of the 1976 Games. Natalia Weitzel has the story.
1: Nadia Comaneci poses in front of a sculpture of the Olympic rings in downtown Montreal. The retired gymnast is surrounded by members of Canada's Olympic Committee, all celebrating 50 years since Canada's first and only Summer Games.
2: It's always emotional to be back here in Montreal.
1: At just 14 years old, Comaneci was the first gymnast in Olympic history to score a perfect 10 for her competition on the uneven bars.
2: It happened so fast, I did not know that I made history.
1: Comaneci's performance, so iconic, it inspired a generation of women to follow. Thaïka Bayargent is with Heritage Montreal. Another major legacy of the 76 Games was the introduction of women's rowing to the Olympic program. Among the athletes competing for the first time was Canadian rower Tricia Smith.
3: When the flag hit the light of the stadium, there was this roar that went up that I'll never forget.
1: Smith is now the president of the Canadian Olympic Committee.
2: So I thank the 14-year-old girl.
1: Comaneci says she never thought that as a teenager, she'd make such a lasting impact on Olympic history and this city. Natalia Weichsel, CBC News, Montreal.
0: Today, Comaneci is 64. She's receiving an honorary degree from the Université de Montréal today, and she's also meeting with a group of women named Nadia. Yes, her star turn in Montreal as a 14-year-old led to a lot of newborns being named after her, and they, like the Montreal Olympics, are also turning 50. And that's your CBC News.
4: And good morning. You are listening to Daybreak on CBC Radio 1, the CBC News app, and on CBC Listen. I'm your summer host of the program, Douglas Gelovin. Coming up on this half hour of the show, we're going to tell you about this new controversial office gadget that is starting to pop up in offices around Quebec. It's an infrared sensor that goes under the desk. Yeah, that's right. Employers are installing these sensors under the desk to make sure that their employees are there and are working or not working, but at least there. We've got all the details of this coming up. But before we get to that, let's jump out to Lita and the roads. And Lita, yeah. I'm looking at the radar right now. I'm not seeing much out there, but it does look a little wet out there. Are you seeing something on the roads?
5: Yeah, well, and haze, a lot of haze, too.
4: That's what it is.
5: On different areas, such as if you're coming or heading to the Laurentians or La Naudière or the Gaspé area. I noticed around along the coast, we mentioned right off the top, Havre-Saint-Pierre, there it was quite wet, quite rainy. So be careful on the roads. Hydroplaning is always a problem. And a lot of people think it's only in winter that you slip and slide. But no, this kind of weather too, you often slip and slide, especially along the coast as you head through the Trois-Rivières area. Over La Violette Bridge, we actually had a stalled vehicle there, but not a lot of activity. So again, this time of the year tends to be quite dangerous because roads are free and clear, and we tend to be, I think the expression is heavy footed when we drive around. Just take it easy and enjoy the, I guess, the scenery or the greenery out there because it's beautiful.
4: Thanks very much, Lita. Well, looking at that weather situation in and around the province for this Friday, July 31st, 20 degrees outside of our studios in downtown Montreal right now, going up to a high of 27 today with 34 degrees, it'll feel like, with the humidity. It'll be a mix of sun and cloud throughout the day with a 30% chance of showers late this afternoon. In Quebec City, becoming a mix of sun and cloud this morning, 30% chance of showers this afternoon, the high is 24, humidity 30. In Sherbrooke and the townships, also a mix of sun and cloud this morning, 40% chance of showers this afternoon. The high is 26. And in Mont-Tremblant and the Laurentians, a similar story. And the high is 27 with humidity. It'll feel like 34. And in the Gaspé, there's some showers today. High is 20 and the humidity will be 25 degrees. Well, some

0: Some Quebec employers are installing desk occupancy sensors. They're placed under desks and they can detect if an employee is actually sitting there or not. Now, recently, a Quebecor employee told Radio-Canada that the sensors were installed in their offices. And while Quebecor says that they're only there to help manage workspace with hybrid employees who are only in the office a couple of days per week, these sensors are raising some serious questions about privacy and autonomy in the workplace. So let's dive deeper into this subject with Yann-Gabrielle Tremblay. She is a human resources management and labor economics professor at TELUC University. Good morning and welcome to Daybreak.
1: Good morning.
0: Thanks for being here. So what was your reaction when you heard that companies in Quebec were using these sensors? And what do you make of these sensors?
1: Well, I find it's a little bit surprising, and maybe I guess it indicates that there's kind of a lack of trust with employees, because of course there's this objective. The device is really to manage workspaces, and that I can understand very well, because we know that, well, since the pandemic, there was full-time telework, and then people were brought back to the office, and now more and more organizations are bringing people back, and the challenge they have is that in many cases, they've reduced the workspaces, and so to save, you know, on workspace, and now, well, they have all these people coming in, and they don't necessarily have enough space, or maybe just enough, and also the fact that people don't have private spaces reserved for them. So they have to, you know, reserve when they come into the office. And that's a bit of a challenge. So I can understand the management objective or financial objective, not having too much space and knowing where people can actually sit when they come in. But there is a risk, obviously, in terms of privacy issues, surveillance, control.
0: Yeah,
1: and I can understand the workers that mentioned that that's the way they felt. So I think there's an issue here. And what happened, unfortunately, in many cases, I think, is there wasn't any discussion. The management didn't, you know, explain the objective and what exactly this device could do, what it could do, and what they might use it for or not use it for. Because I think then it really comes down to a management choice. Will the organization use the data? The individual data on some people, and eventually, you know, say to them, oh, well, you know, you're supposed to be there and you weren't there and whatever. So that can be an issue. I can understand that. And there's kind of a breach of trust, really,
0: right,
1: between management and employees.
0: Well, kind of the trust kind of cuts both ways here, doesn't it? Because if employers don't trust their employees to be where they said they were going to be, and then if employees don't trust the employer to be using the data in the way that they say they're going to be using the data, in this case, they say that it's to maximize workspace use. What do you think of that breakdown of trust?
1: Yeah, well, I think that's an important issue, because actually it can lead to, because really, you know, obviously organizations are, as they've reduced workspaces, they want to, you know, maximize costs. Whatever they're spending on workspace, they want to make sure that it's really used. So that's understandable. But unfortunately, this is going to lead on employees' side probably to disengagement, lack of motivation, less loyalty towards the organization. And there might be a risk of some employees might just say, well, I don't like the way things are managed here, and I'm going to go off to another organization. So there's a risk that, you know, some people might just leave the organization in that kind of a context, which is, you know, the opposite. Organizations are trying to ensure performance, productivity, et cetera, return on their investment. But here, well, it's really, you know, a human resources and work organization issue. Are you open? Are you trusting with your employees? Do you have kind of more horizontal management, or are you really kind of in a hierarchical situation and you want to control, surveil? And you think that that's the way you're going to get a better performance. But, you know, HR research and data over recent years shows that it's quite the opposite. Really, trust is really essential in order to have people motivated and loyal to the organization and performing.
0: So why did companies keep doing this then? If the data keeps telling us that this is counterproductive in so many ways, but we keep hearing stories about different ways that employers are monitoring their employees, what's the thinking behind just plowing through with this despite everything that we know?
1: Yeah, well, I think, you know, unfortunately, you know, managers are people. People at the head of organizations are people. And even if, you know, we've been saying in management,

0: studies, we've been saying you have to manage by objectives and look at results and not control and surveil. This has been said for a good number of years, but still, you know, there's some managers who want to minimize costs, and that's their main objective. Mm-hmm. And so technology, control, surveillance is one approach. The other approach is more the human approach, that is, you know, maximizing performance through a better management and trusting your employees to do what they're supposed to do, et cetera. So I think in organizations, we should be seeking for a perspective where managers will be honest about, you know, what they're going to be doing and clearly indicate that they're not going to, if they want to use this device, which mm-hmm. is useful, of course, if you want to know, you know, do I have enough space in my organization? Or is there an issue with calling back the employees to the office 4 or 5 days a week and I don't have the space? So yeah, there's an issue there. But if that's the only objective, fine. But unfortunately, we fear that there might be other objectives.
1: Right.
0: Because yeah, there are some employers and managers who tend to prefer control to rather, you know, human resources management, a more open attitudes and horizontal perspectives.
1: So getting back to these actual devices, we've talked about them for the last couple of minutes, but how do they work exactly? And what do we know about what happens with the data that the sensor actually collects, these particular ones?
0: Yeah, unfortunately, we don't necessarily know that much to this day because it's something that's kind of just come out. We know that
1: right.
0: there's other devices to control, you know, during the pandemic when employers had people full-time remote work, there were these devices that checked, you know, are you moving your mouse?
1: Mm-hmm.
0: Are you working on your computer? There's all sorts of devices that can be used. This one just is infrared and it checks, I guess it picks up, you know, there's heat from the body. Is the person there? Is it not? Is the person not there? But then there's an issue, you know, the person might go off to a meeting room because precisely if you're working in an open space, a lot of people find that there's a lot of distractions, you know, people going by.
1: Mm-hmm.
0: So that's kind of visual distraction. And then audio also, people talking, even if they're not talking very loudly, you hear them. And so you're kind of not as concentrated as you could be. And I think, you know, there's another issue behind this. Okay. The device picks up, is the person there? But is the person working really, or just looking at the computer?
1: Mm-hmm.
0: There's all these issues. When you get into surveillance and control, I think it's not really the right way to go, precisely because you can't really conclude, you know, are my workers really working when they're sitting there? Maybe they're talking and they're in the hall and they're actually exchanging on a project and they have really good ideas coming up at that precise moment. So that's working as well to a certain extent. You know? So I think we really have to, maybe employees or unions will probably have to look into this and make sure that they have an agreement with the employer that they're not going to be using personal data to go after specific employees whom they think might be wasting their time in the hall. But maybe they're having a good discussion on a work issue. So I think, yeah, there's a risk here. And so there should be really, I think employers should be open about, you know, what they're doing
1: right.
0: and really have an agreement on what they're not going to do with the data.
1: Where do you see this trend going overall? Because I see a lot of people speculating about how these new infrared sensors could be worked. They could be asking people who do work hybrid, maybe working at home, to stick them under their desks at home to make sure that they're actually working when they're at home. I mean, what do you see going forward?
0: Well, I do hope we're not going to go that far. There's really an important privacy issue here. And as we mentioned previously, the trust issue is really important in a worker-employer relation. So if there's a breach here, I think that can have rather negative impacts. So I think employers should be very open about this and not go too far on control. I mean, you could have cameras also and check, you know, is your
1: right.
0: worker not just sitting at the desk, but planning a vacation or whatever, or is the person really sitting and working on a file that has to do with work? So I think really looking into, you know, the private space, that could be an important issue. So we should have discussions on, especially now with remote work, clearly we could have discussions on workspace, working time, and all these kind of elements, and make sure that employees feel comfortable in order to, normally the employer should be looking for engagement, motivation, loyalty. So if you want to get this, it really goes through trust and being transparent about the device that you're using and what you're going to be using it for.
1: Diane Gabrielle Tremblay, thank you so much for breaking down this issue for us.
0: Thank you. Have a nice day.
1: You too.

0: a lot of people at, they're probably working from home at this point, but if you're on and heading to the airport, it's a great ride. It's easy. It's, I actually checked different airports from the Quebec City area right to Anticosti Island. It's looking good. It's everywhere. Watch though on your driving. There's a lot of haze on the roads and it's low lying haze. So you're going to hit some foggy patches. So be careful of visibility out there.
1: Thanks very much, Lita. Love to hear what you think about these desks sensors. 514-566-9066 is the text line. Phil DeMont is back with the business report. Good morning again, Phil.
2: Morning, Doug.
1: So let's talk about the housing market. Yeah. In the past, a slumping housing market in Canada meant a recession was coming. Are we seeing an economic downturn this time around?
2: No, not this time. And it's interesting because the housing market in most places does appear to be bottoming out. Not so much in Montreal, but places like Toronto and Vancouver. Home prices overall, after inflation, down about 25% 2022 compared to now. The CMHC, Canada Mortgage and Housing Corporation, predicting that new home construction, already kind of at a low level, will drop this year and next year, mainly because of higher interest rates. In the past, those numbers would have been the precursor to a recession, a general recession, like we saw in 2008. But Canada's economy is continuing to grow, although at a lower rate. BMO, Bank of Montreal, predicts that we'll grow on average a little close to 2% over the next 9 months, like 2% each quarter. One reason for the floating above the fray kind of situation, mm-hmm. the COVID pandemic artificially boosted the demand for new homes in right. places like Halifax. So some of the price retrenchment is housing getting back to its historical path, okay. On the graph. Increased incomes too. Canadians, they have, they're not stunning, but they've had some increase in incomes, allows them to handle higher mortgage payments from higher interest rates. So the current mortgage default rate is basically about the same as it was in 2020. It's not increasing as the economy or as the sector slows down. The construction sector as well, where you'd expect the downturn to be first felt, was saved by infrastructure spending by governments. To be fair, slow-growing real estate and home building does mean that your overall economy isn't expanding as fast as it should be, but as the economy changes shape, the resulting recession, which we would have seen, let's say, 30 years ago,
1: right.
2: from a housing downturn, no longer inevitable.
1: Hmm. Okay. Well, that's, I guess, good news there. Yeah. Now this next story, you're comparing AI to leaving your teenager at home for the weekend.
2: Yeah.
1: You're going to have to break this one down for me, Phil.
2: You're never sure what they're going to get into. Okay. So for your kid, it might be the liquor cabinet if they're left alone, or at least in my era. For artificial intelligence, they're developing a habit of breaking into computer systems you don't want them to break into. The latest, Anthropic, said on Thursday its AI system hacked into three separate organizations. So Claude, that's the program, wasn't supposed to do that. They had set up a challenge for Claude. Go capture a flag, like an Easter egg or something like that, if you think of it that way, in a different machine within the company. It's to see what they can do on their own. Instead, the program jumped off to the internet, then bombed around and found computers in other companies that were vulnerable and broke into them. Anthropic's misstep appears to be similar to what happened to OpenAI last week. That company said its program hacked into another organization with the cute name Hugging Face. In OpenAI's case, the program just jumped over the guardrails, kind of like your dog jumping off, mm-hmm. the fence and running away. And the guardrails are set up to prevent this sort of hack. Yeah, this is growing pains, but it's a problem because you have this vision of AI programs just running willy-nilly and breaking into everybody's computer right now. So leading legislators in the U.S. are trying to push for a kill switch in AI programs that would close down the program's operation, if they broke, in effect broke into other companies. Mm-hmm. I'm not sure that would work. And it is growing pains. Presumably they'll get after this. But right now, has a little bit of a bad feel to it. Like you open up your computer, and the next thing you've got, what's this, kind of problem.
1: Well, AI as the unruly teenager of the tech world is an interesting comparison, Phil. Thanks very much. I'm going to use that one going forward.
2: Thanks, Doug.
1: Cheers. Jay Turnbull is back in studio with your look at sports and the Montreal Alliance wrapping up their regular season last night. And I think they needed to win this game, didn't they, Jay?
3: Not technically.
1: Okay.
3: Not technically. We get into this. So, yeah, last night they're in Brampton playing the Honey Badgers, one of my favorite sports names, by the way, in all sport. So Montreal was down 12 points at halftime, came back, stormed back, with the target score was set at 90. Mm-hmm. So Quincy Guerrier dunked the ball to make it 88 sorry.

0: 89-88 for Montreal. Here's the last play of the game.
1: All they need is a bucket. East. Driving inside. East up with the left. Off the window. Playoff ticket punch. For the first time since 2023, the Honey Badgers are headed to the big dance.
0: So will Montreal be going to the big dance? That's the big question, yeah. Right? So they lose. A heartbreaker there. Win that game. They're in a really good spot, right? Now they have to wait and watch. By the way, Quincy Guerrier, 15 points. Lou Williams, a third, led the team with 18, but a loss is a loss. So all they need now to happen is for Ottawa, the Blackjacks, to lose their final two games of the season. So they're big Winnipeg Sea Bears fans and Edmonton Rattlers fans. So that's who Ottawa's going to be playing. So they didn't want to be sitting back and letting other teams sort of decide their fate.
2: Right.
0: That's exactly what's happening right now. So not a great spot.
2: That's rough.
0: Montreal Alliance. Yeah, exactly.
3: So, Jay, let's talk about the Montreal Alouettes because they're back in action tonight. And they're going to be taking on a team that I guess they should beat, Ottawa, because they are the worst team in the league this year. No victories, but
0: yeah, 1-6.
3: It's probably not that simple, right?
0: No, exactly. I mean, it's a bit of a short week for Montreal. They played on Sunday. The Redbacks coming off a bye week, so they're well-rested, had some time to look at some tape. You know, last time these two teams played, it was a very close one. It was at 37-35 for Montreal. They kind of let Ottawa back into the game. Coach Jason Moss says, yeah, records are records. We don't really pay attention to who our opponent is in the sense that if they're good or bad, they just focus on every single team before they play them. Here's Jason Moss.
4: I could care less that they're 0-6. Whatever their records are, each week is a new week. And that's just the way we play it. That's why I say there's a lot of respect for this league and the way we do things here. So we know we need to be at our best. And the only way you can do that is by staying where your feet are every single day and putting the work needed in.
0: So the Red Blacks 0-6, Alouettes 6-1, five wins in a row. Going for their fifth in a row. Their only loss is that overtime game where they stormed back against the Elks and then ended up losing in overtime. So it's, and even some of the wins that they haven't really looked good in, they've found a way to get the win. So it's been a great season so far for the team, for Davis Alexander as well. It didn't have as many yards on Sunday, but still got the win. Here's Alexander again talking about the Red Blacks and facing a team that has such a terrible record.
5: You know, they're waiting. They're to count down the days till they get their first win. They're going to give us their best shot. They always do. And they're a lot better ball club than what the record shows for 0-6. So we'll be ready for them coming off a bye week, and we have the short week. But like I said, no excuse. We got to be ready to roll.
0: Captain, the question that kept on being asked, you don't want to lose to an 0-6 team, do you? You don't be the one team that loses to someone who's 0-6. I'm like, yeah, well, look, we don't want to lose to anyone.
2: Yeah.
0: 6-0, 0-6, we don't want to lose.
3: With a rivalry game like this, you got to have your sensors up.
0: Oh,
3: you know,
0: for sure.
3: Even if the team is 0-6, it sometimes really doesn't matter what the record is when you have those rivalry games.
0: And there's always the old, well, they're better than the record shows. There's always that too, right? I mean, again, they almost came back and beat the Alouettes earlier in the season. Mm-hmm. So, I mean, sure, they're better than they are, better than the record shows, but they're still 0-6. You really, if you want to be a championship team, you can't drop games against teams like that. So
3: absolutely.
0: We'll see how the Alouettes play tonight.
3: Go, Alouettes. Go. Thanks, Jay, very much.

0: It's Wolf Parade there with their song Against the Day. They're going to be playing at Oceaga on Saturday. Looking forward to that. Stephanie Miles is here with a look ahead to your local news headlines.
1: A judge must now decide whether an historic $31.5 million settlement against the Archdiocese of Quebec goes through. If it does, it would end years of legal action for claimants alleging they were sexually assaulted by members of the Archdiocese. And the province is facing another setback in its efforts to digitize its bureaucracy as a Quebec City software company is suing Santé Quebec for $175 million. And police are investigating as bullets struck residential buildings in both Pierrefonds and Côte-des-Neiges.

0: burrows overnight.
1: Have a bit of an issue right now with the Expo Saint-Jérôme train lines. They're having a signaling problem. So between De La Concorde and the Vimont stations, there's a problem. You know, Doug, I was watching the Matane ferry, you know, the one that goes over to Baie-Comeau.
2: Of course.
1: Working really well, but it's pretty crowded in that area. And by the way, there's road work in that area along the 132 with counterflow traffic. So keep that in mind.
2: Thanks very much, Lita. When our program continues after World Report, raccoon rabies has been transmitted to a cat in Quebec, and that cat went on to attack three people. Now there's concern other pets could be at risk. We'll break down the risk when we come back. I'm Douglas Gelovin. Thanks for tuning in this morning. Stay with us.
3: This is World Report. Good morning. I'm Sheehan Desjardins. The world is watching to see what happens next in Gaza. U.S. President Donald Trump has announced that a deal has been reached to disarm Hamas. He says the militant group has agreed to a phased disarmament under a transitional administration and international oversight. The deal would also require Israel to withdraw from the Gaza Strip once disarmament is complete. The CBC's Willie Lowry joins me from Washington. Willie, break down what we know about this proposed deal.
0: U.S. President Donald Trump is calling this a, quote, monumental step in a process that has taken months to get to. Trump says that Hamas has agreed to complete disarmament. The U.S. president saying it will take place in phases and that as disarmament is completed, Israeli forces will withdraw from Gaza. And an international stabilization force will work with a newly created Palestinian police force to take responsibility for the enclave. Several media outlets are reporting that under the agreement, Hamas's heavy weapons will be inventoried and then stored under Palestinian supervision, despite a ceasefire in place between Israel and Hamas since October 2025. The two sides have continued to engage in sporadic fighting. According to the UN, more than 1,000 Palestinians have been killed in Gaza since then.
3: And what can we expect next?
0: So there are lots of questions still to be worked out, chief among them whether Israel will agree to this plan. So far, they have yet to respond. But just before Trump announced the agreement, the Israeli Prime Minister's office attempted to shut down the notion that a deal was close by saying it did not meet its requirements. A senior U.S. official who briefed reporters on the agreement said the U.S. was confident Israel would adhere to it. And if they don't, President Trump will be, quote, very, very disappointed. Hamas has yet to officially comment on the agreement as well. Every move forward is likely to be met with extreme distrust from both sides.
3: The CBC's Willie Lowry in Washington. Thanks, Willie.
0: Thank you.
3: Spain's President Pedro Sanchez says what happened in the Spanish territory of Ceuta yesterday was a violation of Spanish territorial sovereignty. At least 18 people are dead after nearly 50,000 people swam from Morocco, breaching the border. Spanish troops have deployed to the city after local officials warned they were overwhelmed. Some migrants are now heading back to Morocco through a coastal fence under the watchful eye of Spanish border guards. Search teams in northwestern Pakistan have recovered four bodies following an avalanche on Broad Peak Mountain. 10 mountaineers remain missing, including expedition leader Nirmal Nims Persia. He's an experienced Nepalese-born climber and a former member of the British Special Forces. Persia is best known for scaling all of Earth's 14 8,000-meter peaks in just 6 months. Pakistani authorities have not confirmed whether he is among the dead. Ranchers in British Columbia say they're worried about the survival of their cattle industry. The province is restricting agricultural water use amid severe drought conditions across the region. Reduced water access means producers will have to buy extra feed and risk losing existing crops. Brady Strachan has the details.
4: I'm just so proud of this group of heifers.
5: Trudy Schweb shows off a pen of dark brown Angus heifers on her fifth generation ranch near Salmon Arm.
4: When you get to look at pretty cattle like this, life is pretty good.
5: But pervasive drought in the region is threatening local salmon species. And this week, the province ordered producers to stop irrigating their forage crops.
6: This water shutoff is probably going to cost us $100,000.

0: and at least in feet.
1: Fish biologist Eleanor McGrath says the order is a last resort to save Chinook salmon from record low water levels.
2: These fish are fairly large in size, so they are especially susceptible to low stream flows.
1: Kevin Boone with the BC Cattlemen's Association says a possible long-term solution is to build up more water storage, like reservoirs.
3: We're asking government to invest in that because it's the future of the province and the food security for everybody in the province that we're.
1: Water Minister Randine Neal points to $100 million in water investments, but agrees emergency shutoffs aren't sustainable.
4: We don't want to go through this again, so we are going to do everything we can to ensure they have enough water.
1: Meanwhile, Schweb worries about the future of her family ranch.
0: It's a lot. You hate to walk away from it, though. Like, how many times do we have to put up with this?
1: Leaving producers to foot the bill for protecting the river. Brady Strachan, CBC News, Kelowna.
5: The debate surrounding transgender athletes and women's sports is once again making headlines in the U.S. The WNBA has suspended a minority co-owner of the Seattle Storm after she confronted two fans during a game earlier this week. It stems from comments made by Indiana Fever star Sophie Cunningham. Reporter Steve Futterman has the details from Los Angeles.
6: Sophie Cunningham is one of the most recognizable stars in the WNBA.
7: Off to Cunningham, a deep three.
6: But her comments about whether transgender women should be allowed to take part in women's sports has renewed the debate. Cunningham has been vocal in her belief that they should not.
8: I think it's kind of common sense. I think I'll always believe in that. I think it's really important to protecting young girls in sport and women in sport.
6: Those remarks last week led to a confrontation on Tuesday in Seattle. Cunningham's team, the Indiana Fever, was playing the Seattle Storm. Two teenage girls at the game brought signs supporting Cunningham.
8: We were just sitting there with our signs that said, like, we love Sophie. Like,
6: that's when one of the Seattle Storm's owners, Celeste Keaton, angrily confronted them.
8: Jesus loves everyone. That's what she told us. She's like, oh, I hope Jesus can forgive you for what sin you've done. And then she told us that we were effing insane.
6: The league fined and suspended Keaton 5 games. The team has denounced her comments. Seattle head coach Sonia Rahman.
9: We always want to be an area where people feel welcome.
6: Some have raised questions about whether this is in fact a major problem. There are no transgender women playing either women's college basketball or in the WNBA. This latest debate, though, has reignited the issue, and many political observers predict it will be a major talking point by Republicans in the upcoming U.S. midterm elections. Steve Futterman, CBC News, Los Angeles.
5: It's been nearly 50 years since Romanian gymnast Nadia Comăneci made history in Montreal, becoming the first person to ever score a perfect 10 at the Olympic Games. Now she has returned to the city to celebrate that milestone. Natalia Weichsel reports.
10: Nadia Comăneci poses in front of a sculpture of the Olympic rings in downtown Montreal. The retired Romanian gymnast is visiting Canada this week, celebrating 50 years since the 1976 Games.
11: It's always emotional to be back here in Montreal.
10: At just 14 years old, Comăneci was the first gymnast in Olympic history to score a perfect 10.
11: It happened so fast that I did not know that I made history.
10: A performance so iconic, it inspired a generation of women to follow. Taika Bayarjan was with Heritage Montreal.
12: After the Olympics, a lot of gym opened because of this connection and this pride and this new interest for that sport because of this little teenager.
10: Another major legacy of the 76 Games was the introduction of women's rowing to the Olympic program. Among the athletes competing was Canadian rower Tricia Smith.
13: When the flag hit the light of the stadium, there was this roar that went up that I'll never forget.
10: Smith, now president of the Canadian Olympic Committee, says that 5 decades later, women's sports has taken on a whole new dimension.
13: At the time, we were rowing half the distance because they thought that there might be problems with you having children after. So there's just a lot more education, a lot more awareness.
10: As for Nadia Comăneci.
11: So I thank the 14-year-old girl.
10: She says she never thought that as a teenager, she'd make such a lasting impact on Olympic history. Natalia Weichsel, CBC News, Montreal.
5: And finally, Calgary-born pop star Tate McRae is set to take center stage in Montreal this weekend. She headlines Oceaga tomorrow night for her only Canadian

0: Drapeau today for 3 full days of music. Festival organizers expect up to 50,000 fans will pour onto the island each day. That puts this 19th edition on pace for the highest overall ticket sales in the event's history. But it's not about being greedy. It's a welcome boost for live music after several challenging years for major summer events across the country. And that is the latest national and international news from World Report. I'm Shein Desjardins.
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2: And good morning. I'm your guest host, Douglas Gallivan. In addition to Radio 1, you can also hear Daybreak on the CBC News app and on CBC Listen. Coming up on this half hour of the show, raccoon rabies has been transmitted to a cat in Quebec that went on to attack 3 people, and there is now concern that other pets could be at risk. We'll give you the details of this recent case and some tips on how you can make sure that you can keep yourself safe and your pets safe from this often fatal and incurable virus. And Fierté Montréal's Pride festivities officially starting today, so we're going to talk with an organizer about what is planned. And given that attack at the festival in Berlin recently, security is top of mind, so we'll find out what additional measures are being taken to keep the celebration safe. But before we get to those stories, let's get to Lita and the roads.
3: And we have a closure actually in the Quebec City area over the Pont de Québec, just on the Sainte-Foy side. That's until lunchtime. They're just doing extra road work in that area. Roadwork is about what we have right now. It's very quiet. Metropolitan westbound, also a bit of traffic around Pinneuf. There is a stalled car there.
2: Thanks very much, Lita. And Stephanie Miles is here with a look at your local news headlines.
4: A judge must now decide whether an historic $31.5 million settlement against the Archdiocese of Quebec goes through. If it does, it would end years of legal action for claimants who alleged that they were sexually assaulted by members of the Archdiocese. And the province is facing another setback in its effort to digitize its bureaucracy. A Quebec City software company is suing Santé Quebec for $175 million for what it said was an unauthorized copy of its software.
2: Thanks very much. Looking at the weather situation in and around the Montreal area as you get your Friday, July the 31st started today. 20 degrees outside of our studios in downtown Montreal right now. The high is 27 today. We'll feel like 34 with the humidity around the province. In Quebec City, the high is 24 with the humidity of 30. In Sherbrooke and the townships, becoming a mix of sun and cloud this morning. The 40% chance of showers this afternoon as well, and a high of 26. In Mont-Tremblant and the Laurentians, a mix of sun and cloud today, with a chance for some rain this afternoon. The high is 27. And in the Gaspé, showers today. The high is 20. With the humidity, it will feel like 25. Well, 3 people were recently bit by a stray cat infected by raccoon rabies. Now, the animal was discovered in Godmanchester in the Montérégie region. Authorities say that the case suggests that the disease can also be transmitted to domestic animals. Now, rabies is a fatal and incurable disease for both animals and humans, but it is entirely preventable. To know more about this reported case and how you could protect yourself and your pets, we're joined by Dr. Yves-Lynne Bouchard. She is the past president of the Association des Médecins Vétérinaires du Québec en pratique des petits animaux. Welcome to the show.
5: Hi, good morning.
2: Thanks so much for being here. So what was your reaction when you heard about this case of the cat with rabies biting 3 people?
5: Well, I mean, we already knew that rabies was present in our territory. It's always been present. It unfortunately probably will always be. But the fact that now a cat was infected and bit people, it's pretty worrying, I would say. We know it's a thing that could happen, but still, it's such a serious disease that it's very worrying, and that's why it's important to talk about it.
2: How does a cat get rabies from a raccoon?
5: Well, it's by bite, so the raccoon attacked probably the cat and bit him, and that's how it develops. So any mammals actually can get rabies. So you, your cat, your horse, your cow, any your dog, any pets, any domestic animal, and even human can get it. So it's simply usually a bite from a infected animal, and it will be transmitted like that because of the saliva that will go

0: in your bloodstream.
1: Is this a rare case? I mean, how often does something like this happen, do you think?
0: In Quebec, it's kind of a first for a cat. But rabies in wild animal, it's not new.
1: Right.
0: It was always there. It's present in the north of our province also. I would say 20 years ago when I was in vet school, so a little time ago, we had an epidemic like what's going on right now. So 20 years ago in Saint-Hyacinthe and Montérégie. And now we are 20 years later and we are living the same. The only difference is that now there's a cat that bit people.
1: Yeah.
0: But it's not a new thing. We really need to stay alert. And in the rest of the world, rabies, it's a very big problem. It's usually, the stats will vary from years to years, but usually rabies in the whole world will kill more humans than stuff like HIV. So it's a very serious disease.
1: So how worried should we actually be about the spread of rabies amongst raccoons and other animals in the Montérégie and the Estrie and Quebec in general?
0: I think we should take strong action with our domestic animals. So if your animal is going outside or there's chances that he might go when you're not looking at him, you should get your animal vaccinated for rabies, actually. That's something veterinarians are saying for so long now. But right now, it's even more important. And if it's a possibility, stay with your animal when he is outside. If you're letting your cat go outside, make sure that he is vaccinated. And maybe do you have to let him go like everywhere without looking at him? Or it can be an activity that you supervise to make sure that you don't bring this disease back in your house, in your family.
1: So in light of this case, though, should people treat stray animals like cats and dogs in a different way now if we encounter them?
0: Well, I mean, stray animals are always a risk for your health. We think about rabies right now, but raccoons can transmit you pretty dangerous parasites too. So we should always be careful with wildlife and actually let wildlife be. We should not just approach them like that. If they're causing trouble, there's professionals that can help you with them. But if not, we should just let them be. Don't feed them, don't touch them. We can look at them, admire them because they're beautiful, but we let them be because rabies aside, they can give you some other nasty disease, especially raccoons. So I know they're cute, but yeah, don't take them. Some people want to save the baby raccoon, want to have them as a pet. But I mean, let the people that are trained for this do their job. You can help the wild animal by doing a signalement. If you see an animal in distress, you can call people that it's their job to do it, so you can help this way, but just don't go pet and play with wild animals. It's just not a good idea.
1: Good advice. Thank you so much, Dr. Evelyn Bouchard.
0: So have a nice day. Thank you.
1: You too. That was Dr. Evelyn Bouchard. She is the past president of the Association des Médecins Vétérinaires du Québec en pratique des petits animaux. And Lita is watching the roads for us.
2: A lot of people bring their small pets on their drives and their flights too. By the way, I am checking the airports around the province, including Trudeau Airport, which is calm right now off of the ramps and right through the airport, right to departures. So now is a good time to be taking a flight.
1: Thanks very much, Lita. Well, Fierté Montréal's Pride festivities starting today with the parade planned for August 9th. And while everyone is getting ready for the festival, the topic of security is, of course, on many people's mind after the Berlin Pride attack that happened last weekend. Organizers saying here that they're going to bolster security in response to those events. So to talk about those security measures and the programming this year, we're joined by Higino Montiero. He is the interim executive director of Fierté Montréal. Good morning and welcome to Daybreak.
3: Good morning and thanks for the invitation.
1: Oh, happy to have you here. So let's start with security because it is top of mind. What was your reaction when you saw what happened in Berlin?
3: It was tragic, and we want to express our solidarity to the

0: right organizers, but also the victims, the family and their friends. We were like, okay, it happens again. Mm-hmm. And it reminds us that we have to continue the fight, you know, to protest for the rights, but also the dignity of our communities. And now we have worked with, in close collaboration with all the security services mm-hmm. to boost the security measures. Security is already one of our top priorities at Fierté Montréal, because we are working with communities, they're sensible communities. Yeah.
1: Right.
0: And so, but we wanted to boost the security measures, especially at the Olympic Stadium, the village, and also for the parade.
1: It does kind of feel like a much more dangerous time for the LGBT communities than it was maybe a decade ago. I'm wondering how the organization in general manages this current context of, you know, being targeted by hateful individuals and groups just mm-hmm. in general.
0: Yeah, but as you know, we are not just a festival. All the festival needs security measures,
1: mm-hmm,
0: but
1: of course.
0: We work closely with community that are targeted. And yeah, I don't think we have some improvements, but mm-hmm. you know, it's not done yet. We have to work, especially for example, for the trans community, for the BIPOC community. We have to work closely with all the local groups, all the communities, to understand better the community's needs and work again and again on security measures.
1: Mm-hmm.
0: But we have to work in close collaboration with the communities, but also with all the security measures, the SPVM, the mm-hmm. Sûreté du Québec, and all the Montreal services. And I think, as I told you, security is one of our top priorities
1: right.
0: every year. But we have to review.
1: Yeah. Well, outside of the festival itself and the security measures and whatnot, just in general, what are you hearing from people in the community? Are they more worried now than they were years ago? Just what's the feeling out there like?
0: Yeah, I think yes, because we can feel the fight is not done yet.
1: Mm.
0: Because as I told you, for example, for the trans community of all the BIPOC people, we can feel that the hate speech have more and more space in the, mm-hmm. for example, in the media, but also in the public space. And I think organizations are like us, or like all the local groups, have to work more and more to educate people, to just raise our voices, because it's mm-hmm. not the end.
1: Yeah.
0: But yeah, we can feel the hate and be targeted as a community.
1: Do you feel that, you know, given social media and the way things are now, that it's more available just to see, and it's easier just for people to get their message out there of hate, and you're just seeing more of it? Or is there actually more of it?
0: No, I think it's actually more of it.
1: Okay.
0: Yeah, social medias tend to give more space for mm-hmm. hate speeches, but it's also concrete. We can feel physical aggressions, for example, in Quebec, but also in the world.
1: So let's talk now about the party mm-hmm. and the mm-hmm. event itself. What are some of the main events of the festival that you want people to watch out for this year?
0: Yeah, this year is a special year because it's our 20th anniversary. So, of course, we have a special show at the Olympic Stadium on Saturday, August 8th. And also the parade will be a little bit different this year because we want to highlight the local groups and all the communities because... As you know, Pride is not just a festival, it's also a protest, and we wanted to highlight all the local groups and all the local community who are working every day for our communities.
1: Do you personally have maybe a smaller event that you're very eager to attend?
0: Yeah, we have, this year we have a special Drag King show.
1: Okay.
0: Also on Saturday, August 8th in the village. All the programming in the village will be focused on local talents, but also at the Olympic Stadium. So I'm very excited by this.
1: Well, that's fantastic. It's the 20th anniversary or 20th edition of the festival. What do you think you've learned over all of those years and how you might apply it to the future?
0: Yeah, but I think Everything is changing, but we...

0: have to continue the fight. We have a lot of things to celebrate because our diversities need to be celebrated. But I think we have to continue the fight, especially for trans community, BIPOC people, but also we have to remind us that everything is still fragile, and we have to continue to protest, but also to celebrate. So I've learned a lot of personal thing. It's I'm very proud to be here and just be able to have a voice for our communities. But I think we need collectively use their our voices for that.
1: Well, hey, Gino Montiero, thank you so much. It was an absolute pleasure having you in the studio. You. And good luck with all of the festivities coming up over the next week.
0: Thank you so much.
1: Thanks for being here. That was Gino Montiero. He's the interim executive director of Fierité Montréal, the Festival Fierité Montréal, taking place from today until August the 9th. MJ Turnbull is back in studio now with your look at sports. Okay, let's get into it. It's been kind of everywhere in the zeitgeist over the last couple of days. What is going on with FIFA, Jay?
2: Oh boy. So FIFA's boss, Gianni Infantino, suddenly announced plans to give private investors a stake in the World Cup and other major football events.
1: Okay.
2: He says it'll help grow the sport. FIFA is technically nonprofit. Mm-hmm. We're technically doing a lot of heavy lifting in that sentence there, Doug. Infantino wants to change that. He's trying to create a new private subsidiary to run the World Cup and some of the major soccer events. And one of the potential investors in this thing is a company founded by Joshua Kushner, the brother of Donald Trump's son-in-law, Jared Kushner.
1: Right.
2: So Trump and Infantino famously appear to be very good friends. Remember, Infantino invented a FIFA Peace Prize to give to the U.S. president after he's denied a Nobel Peace Prize. So there are concerns here about political connections to this move. And what's the incentive for the FIFA nations, right? The member nations have to vote on this. Well, Infantino wrote to them on Tuesday, all 211 members of FIFA, saying that if they approve this, they will get an extra $10 million each, first of all.
1: All right.
2: I'm not saying it's a bribe, but it kind of sounds a bit weird, you know. Plus, by 2038, they will get, instead of $36 million, they'd get $86. So it's money. It's all about money here.
1: You're saying agree to this and you'll get more money.
2: Pretty much that, yes. So the soccer world, though, shocked by this, fans, and not just fans, the European Football Federation, UEFA, says no way. The World Cup cannot be treated as an investment product, it says, you know, it's a quote here from, it came out down with some pretty strong words at UEFA. I'm going to quote here. It is both irresponsible and indefensible that a proposal of such significance for football was conceived in secret and brought to the brink of approval without any meaningful consultation with those entrusted with stewarding the game. This is not merely a profound failure of leadership, but an abdication of FIFA's duty as the custodian of world football. Those are strong words.
1: Yeah, very much so.
2: And UEFA, you know, 55
1: they're kind of
2: nations,
1: important.
2: They're kind of important.
1: Europe is pretty big when it comes to football.
2: Imagine a World Cup with no European teams. Could you?
1: Wouldn't be much of a World Cup.
2: Wouldn't be much of a World Cup. And that is what they're saying. Is that until this thing is off the table, no UEFA member will be competing in any FIFA events. I mean, not just World Cup, but you know, whatever it is,
1: Nations League, all that stuff. Qualifying and all that stuff.
2: Can you imagine that? So CONCACAF, that's where Canada plays in.
1: Just part of FIFA.
2: Part of FIFA. Not boycotting, they said, but they're, you know, they don't like this at all. And Canada is standing behind CONCACAF's decision, you know, by just saying, like, this is not going to work. We're not doing this. Mm. And even the Asian nations are coming out against them. So it is not looking good for Infantino. I mean, he had a clear path to going for his fourth term as president of FIFA. And who knows, he might still get it, might not. But there's obviously a lot of anger against Infantino and the whole, I mean,
1: and he's still pushing forward with the plan.
2: He's pushing forward with the plan. He said, look, this is not an obligation. It's something we're looking at. He seems to be backing off a little wee bit, perhaps. But they're seeing dollar signs. And then that's what's going on. And that's the big concern there. Yesterday, I was at practice at the CF Montreal practice. I asked the coach, Philippe Oudlefroy, what he thought of this. Here's what he had to say.
3: FIFA football belongs to everybody. So the most important thing, it's football. And the way Infantino is trying to do things, it's more a business side. We love it or not. I'm like a football fan, and I like football for what football is.

0: So if we need now to change and it's more business side of it and not the football side of it and sports side of it, I don't like it.
1: Wow, Jay, what speak a drama.
2: Yeah. Jay, thank you very much. We'll speak to you again in the next half hour. Thanks. When our program continues after the local news, we're going to talk about video games and how they might just be a little bit more than fun because new research suggesting that they could have enormous learning potential for people, and perhaps that means they deserve to be in the classroom as well. That story is coming up, but before we get to that, Lita is looking at the roads.
3: And just now, notice we have a couple of cyclists traveling along the Rive Saint-Denis nicely, though, and signaling problems continue for the Exo Saint-Jérôme between Concorde and the Vimont stations.
4: This is CBC News. Good morning. It's 7:30. I'm Stephanie Miles with your CBC News from Montreal. And the warning that the next story may affect those who have experienced sexual violence or know someone affected by it. It's now up to a judge to decide whether an historic $31.5 million settlement against the Archdiocese of Quebec is approved. That deal could end years of legal action for claimants alleging they were sexually assaulted by members of the Archdiocese all the way back to 1940. As Sarah Kate Dallaire explains, some of them see it as closure.
5: C'est une journée historique. Moi, j'ai 86 ans, là, mais le petit gars qui s'est fait voler à 13 ans, il suit tout le temps.
6: It's a historic day. I'm 86 years old, but the little guy who was robbed at 13 is still here, says Gaétan Bégin. He is one of the plaintiffs representing 200 people alleging they were sexually assaulted by members of the Quebec Archdiocese since 1940. After years of legal wrangling, lawyers reached a $31.5 million settlement in June. Lawyer Justin Wheat represents the claimants.
7: This settlement is one of the biggest against the diocese in Quebec, and we hope that the judge will render a judgment according to this settlement, the approval of this settlement.
6: Co-lead plaintiff Pierre Poduc says the alleged acts committed mainly on children are unforgivable.
8: J'ai accepté l'entente parce que j'en ai assez.
6: I've accepted the offer because I've had enough, he says. The diocese's Monseigneur Jean Taillard says it's a good settlement.
9: Ça évite un procès, ça évite aux gens de devoir venir témoigner. Et nous, on croit vraiment à cette entente.
6: It avoids a trial, it saves people from having to testify, and we truly believe in this agreement, he says. If approved, other victims would also have 3 months to come forward. The Diocese of Quebec will also send a written apology to all victims. Sarah Kate Dallaire, CBC News, Quebec City.
4: The province is facing yet another setback in its efforts to digitize the province's bureaucracy. Santé Quebec is now being sued by a Quebec City company for allegedly making an unauthorized copy of its software. As Gloria Enriquez reports, Petal is seeking up to $175 million in damages.
10: The lawsuit filed by Petal states the company provided Santé Quebec with custom software to book patient appointments. But then it says the Crown Corporation launched a call for tenders to obtain what the suit calls a copy. And in the process, it allegedly revealed Petal's commercial secrets to the public and its competitors. Intellectual property lawyer Eliane Elbogen says the amount claimed in this case is notable.
11: It's quite rare for copyright infringement, especially in the software industry. This is a fairly unique case in Quebec and Canada.
10: Santé Quebec would not comment, saying the matter is before the courts, but that it will state its case in the appropriate setting. The lawsuit is yet another chapter in the CAQ government's troubled digital transformation effort. The launch of the auto insurance board's website, SACLIC, went hundreds of millions of dollars over budget and led to a public inquiry. Santé Quebec's project to digitize health records also faced cost overruns of an estimated $1 billion. On social media, Liberal cybersecurity critic Michel Sitlacri said the Petal issue shows the CAQ is not capable of properly leading the province's digital transformation and that it's Quebecers who are paying the price. Gloria Enriquez, CBC News, Montreal.
4: The Cégep de Sherbrooke's graphic design department is considering downsizing due to low student applications. Teacher and head of the graphics department, Vincent Desruisseaux, says the drop in enrollment could be linked to artificial intelligence. As more and more companies turn to AI for help, some students feel graphic designers are at a risk of disappearing.
12: In a typical year, we receive approximately 90 applications, and this fall we expect about 50 new students. This is not unique to Cégep de Sherbrooke. It's being observed across

0: graphic design programs in cégeps throughout Quebec.
1: Yeah, Rousseau says there's a major misconception that the profession is dying and that his department is looking for ways to reframe its approach to attract more potential students. And finally, every year, hundreds of bears end up as roadkill on Quebec highways. Just last week, an injured bear was found on the side of the road before being rescued by a wildlife shelter. And just days before that, Sports Minister Karian Bourassa also hit a bear on her way to making a media announcement. So why are so many bears attracted to the edge of the highway? Geneva Dosso explains.
2: In Quebec, more than 7,000 accidents involving large animals were reported in 2025. Quebec Road Safety Network researcher Martin Lavalière says these collisions usually involve white-tailed deer, moose, and bears.
3: And they'll start looking for more food. They tend to go along the highway.
2: UQAR animal ecology professor Martin Hugh Saint-Laurent says it's because there's plenty of food along the road for carnivores and omnivores. The province has put up deer-proof fencing and wildlife crossings along some roads, but it's not always enough.
4: It needs to be also combined by a public campaign just to make sure that people are aware that some periods of the year, that some periods of the day are more risky.
2: Drivers should be most alert during dawn or dusk, but weather, visibility, and the speed of the animal can also increase the likelihood of collisions. If you do hit wildlife, it's important to pull over, unless it's a small animal like a raccoon or a skunk.
3: Typically, you have to declare it to police officer when the animal weighs more than 25 kilograms, so that's about 55 to 60 pounds.
2: Generally, Lavalière advises drivers to slow down when signage indicates there's wildlife ahead, and to remember that humans are in their habitat and not the other way around. Geneva Dosso, CBC News, Montreal.
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5: And good morning. You are listening to Daybreak on CBC Radio 1, the CBC News app, and on CBC Listen. I'm your summer host of the program, Douglas Gelovin. Coming up on this half hour of the show, well, video games are a great way to have some fun. They could also be much more than just a good time. That's because new research is suggesting that video games have enormous learning potential, and perhaps that means they deserve a place in the classroom as well. We're going to learn more about the educational value of video games coming up, and Ainsley McClellan is going to be joining us in this half hour for a sneak peek at the new episode of This Is Montreal. This week she is diving into, and I guess I should say driving into, the most dangerous intersections in Montreal. But before we get to those stories, let's jump out to the roads. And Lita, yeah, who's always looking at those intersections, yes, for us.
6: Those dangerous intersections and a lot of closures, too. And by the way, the Ministère just sent the update for Laurentian, the north and southbound, the work that's going to be done for August. It's all of August, 7 days a week, from the Médéric-Martin Bridge right down to the Metropolitan, but only overnight, which is good news. But they are repaving that section. And the Mercier Bridge is very busy right now, Doug, because of the road or the bridge work they're doing. And it's busy on both sides with 15 to 20 minute delays.
5: Thanks very much, Lita. Looking at the weather situation as you get your Friday, July 31st started today, the last day of July. 20 degrees outside of our studios in downtown Montreal right now, going up to a high of 27 today in and around the city. The humidity will make it feel like 34. Looking province-wide right now, the radar is pretty clear outside of the Gaspé where there are some showers and a high of 20 degrees and with humidity will feel like 25. As for the weekend in the city, going to this evening, first of all, there is a chance for some showers in Montreal, probably starting at around 4 p.m., maybe going until about 6 p.m., only about a 30% chance. Then looking ahead to Saturday, 28 degrees, mostly cloudy skies. There is some rain on the way on Sunday, but it doesn't look like it'll hit until the mid-afternoon. And then we're expecting around 20 millimeters with the rain continuing into Monday morning before finally looking like it clears. And we'll have some mostly sunny skies starting again on Tuesday and on Wednesday. Well, if a teenager comes home from school and starts playing a video game, it might mean that they're actually avoiding homework. But what if in the future, homework actually meant playing that very game and finishing the next level of it? Well, one researcher at the Université du Québec à Montréal sees a future for gaming in the classroom. Amélie Vallière has been studying the educational value as part of her doctoral thesis. Amélie, welcome to the show.
7: Hi, thanks for having me.
5: Well, why did you personally want to study something like video games as an education tool?
7: Mostly because I'm a gamer. So okay. First and foremost, I used to play a lot of video games as a teenager,

0: And I remember clearly a teacher saying, you know, you're wasting time, you're learning nothing. And I was like, well, I'm sorry, but I do learn something because the stories and so on are so complex. I think there's something going on there.
1: What are some of the games that you played?
0: I used to play a lot of Legend of Zelda, of course.
1: Of course. Oh, one of my favorites.
0: Yeah, everyone knows that one. But I used to play a lot of these and RPGs, you know, so really complex about the stories and mechanics and so on. So those are really complex. It's not just shooting games and that's it.
1: Well, Legend of Zelda taught me that if I break pots, there might be stuff inside that is pretty good. But how do you think these playing these games actually supported your development, though?
0: Well, in my case, I'm not that young. So there used to be a law before that that there was no French in those video games. So I used to learn my English mostly by games and TV shows.
1: I see.
0: So in my case, it's maybe more about that. But now with all the complex video games coming out and the stories and so on, I think there's a lot going on when we play video games to understand them that is kind of like when you're reading something or when you're doing, I don't know, you're watching a film. It's really complex dialogue, the time, the chronics and everything. So it's more interesting that way.
1: So through your research so far, I mean, what are some of the biggest misconceptions about video games that you're trying to push back against?
0: Well, the first and foremost, video games are not all the same. Mm-hmm. Like, there's a lot of video games and type and genre and everything. So yeah, there are action and video games where you shoot people or where there's more violence. But there's a lot of video games where there's no violence, where you got to, I don't know, play the game without hurting anyone, or there might be no enemies in sight, or you got to develop things. So most of the time, people think video games are violent, or it's mostly Mario. So you got to play Super Mario and jump and that's it. But right now, video games are so complex. Most of them are more complex than your regular novel you read sometimes. So yeah.
1: So to study the educational value of the games, you're actually spending a lot of time with some teenagers, right? So what games have you chose to watch them play as part of your studying?
0: Well, in my case, because I'm a language teacher, I choose to have a video game with a lot of text, so a visual novel. Those games, you usually just read and you choose path and so on. But in my case, I took If Found, which is a game where you erase everything. So it's a journal, a diary of someone, and you do have to erase it and understand the story while erasing the identity of the people. So it's really interesting about the discourse about what you are, who you are, how you become someone, because it's about a trans woman. And the other game I choose is a game where there's no text. So usually you got to understand everything going on with what you see, what you hear, what you do in the game. The game is called Gate. So it's more like a platform game, but there's a really big, some kind of message, a metaphor about resilience and how you can push through negative feelings and overcome loss.
1: What do you think about the world building games like SimCity or Tropico and those kind of things like that? Are you looking into those at all?
0: Not for my thesis, but I think though they are really interesting about the creativity you need to build up those kind of universe and event. And you need to understand a lot about the system going on. So that's something really interesting because in my case, I'm more about the narrative design and so on. But you can work about the system, how you make some choice and all those choice, how to make consequence. They build something and you got to see how that impact your universe or the building going on and so on. So that's really interesting about how you can try to perceive or how to predict what's going to happen and see if it's really like your hypothesis at first. So those games are really interesting. But in my case, it's like really more like a regular game you play by yourself.
1: Okay.
0: Where there's a narrative design and narrative plot and that's it.
1: What have you learned so far?
0: So far, kids do understand a lot of things. people thought that it was going to be hard because they don't want to talk or stuff like that. But they love to talk about video games first and foremost because they are gamers. And I had to sit with them as a gamer too. So it was really, really interesting for that. But what I find out so far, it's when they are used to understand narrative design, narrative device going on. So how the plot is told, the storytelling going on. They do have a good interpretation of the game and they do ask themselves questions. Maybe not as far as when we do in classroom, when we read a book or something like that, but they have like this intuition about what's going on and why they have to ask what's going on. So I had a girl, she was really into really big games like Last of Us and so on.

0: there's really a big narrative part in those games, and she was really into the narrative. So why are the characters that way? What's going on? Why did they do that choice or not? And she had really an empathetic way to relate to characters too. So she was really feeling the sadness in some scene, or when the character tried to grow over what's going on. So she was really relating to them, and it was really interesting because when you read a book, sometimes you do that
1: sure.
0: too. So
1: yeah.
0: it was really...
1: Sounds like a very similar experience.
0: Yeah. So that's what I wanted really more and foremost see and prove, was mostly that we can do that too.
1: Right.
0: But with other players, I had a player with... It was really more about the aesthetic and how the feeling is going on and the immersion about the senses. And he did understand the story just with something else, like by the picture, the images, the way the stories tell. He was able to understand, maybe not everything, not question everything, but he was really immersed in the way that a gamer usually is. So it's not that bad.
1: Well, some fascinating early results that you're getting there.
0: Yeah.
1: Can I ask you, let's blue sky this thing.
0: Yeah.
1: Looking forward, where do you see it all going, and what would you hope to see in classrooms around the province and in Canada as it comes to video games going forward?
0: Well, first and foremost, I'd like to just see people not rolling their eyes when they talk about video games. That'd be a good start, because I know it's not easy, and I know teachers don't really know everything about that, and it's fine. I mean, they got a lot on their plate, so it's fine
1: sure.
0: by me. But I'd like to see at least this is recognized as a good way to learn things too.
1: Mm-hmm.
0: Not just because it's targeted for learning something very specific about, let's say, science or anything, but to recognize that video games are some kind of works, like artworks, like literary works, and we can use them once in a while. So it's good to have some, but maybe not always be teaching that either.
1: Amélie Valliere, thank you so much for coming in studio today.
0: Thanks for having me.
1: It really made me rethink video games in a different way. Thanks so much.
0: Thank you.
1: That was Amélie Valliere. She's a PhD student in education at the Université de Québec à Montréal. And Lita is watching our roads for us this morning.
2: It just feels like a big video game for me right now playing it.
1: Hopefully not like Grand Theft Auto, though.
2: I was just thinking that. I love that game, by the way. Just not on the roads. We do have a decent drive almost everywhere. Public transit, the only glitch that we've had is the Saint-Jérôme trains. They're still falling behind in the Laval area by about 8 to 10 minutes. And a lot of fun this morning. Take it easy on the roads. And all the metros, by the way, working well. And the REM is in good shape.
1: Thanks very much, Lita. Well, if you have biked around Montreal, as many people do, you may have encountered some intersections that feel just unsafe.
3: Everywhere on Papineau or on Sherbrooke.
4: De la Vérendrye and Jolicoeur, Newman and Finitaire. Anywhere where there's a lot of traffic and where there's multi-lane arterial roads intersecting.
5: On Barrie, which is one of the most popular cycling corridors in North America, it's hard to not talk about Park Avenue. Park is absolutely a deadly, deadly place.
6: Where Côte-Saint-Luc crosses the Dakary Expressway, you're sandwiched between two cars that can include, you know, heavy trucks and buses. It's very busy, and you hope the heavy truck on your left doesn't not see you and turn right into you. That is has been at least the worst intersection in Montreal that I'm aware of.
1: Oh my, a lot of those comments, very, very relatable there. So this week, the podcast, This is Montreal, is looking at which Montreal intersections are the most dangerous for cyclists, and more importantly, how can they be fixed? Host Ainsley McClellan is joining us now in studio. Ainsley, before we talk about specific locations, let's just define which are the most dangerous. How do you define that?
7: So what our CBC colleague, Patricia Kozika, got some data from the SAAQ, and what they're looking at specifically are collisions involving motor vehicles and cyclists. So between 2023 and 2025, the SAAQ doesn't track bike-on-bike or bike-on-pedestrian crashes. So these would be the corners where the most cyclists are hit by cars.
1: Okay.
7: And they may not actually be the deadliest intersections or even the ones where cyclists feel the most unsafe, as we heard in some of those examples there.
1: So how do these examples actually line up with collision statistics then?
7: So let's look at the top four. Number four, it's in the sud-west. It's at the corner of De Courcelle, Saint-Antoine, and Saint-Jacques. It had 7 collisions over 2 years. Mm. If people know this area in the sud-west, it's right next to where the Home Depot is. It's not far from the MUHC, yep. The Glenside. Lots of streets intersecting here, right? Like the weird angle of Saint-Antoine and

0: still is, despite these changes, a complex intersection.
1: Wow. Yeah, I know that intersection pretty well. What are some of the other corners on the list there?
0: So number three, nine collisions in that two-year span is Saint-Germain, President Kennedy, and de Maisonneuve. So this is right next to that Parterre of the Quartier des Spectacles,
1: yeah,
0: right?
1: And the metro station stop.
0: Exactly. Right, and you know, it's these intersections pretty close together. Magali Bebrun, the program director at Vélo-Québec, explained what she thinks is wrong with this intersection.
2: Cyclists are literally thrown in traffic, going downhill at pretty high speeds, and then crossing Maisonneuve and President Kennedy closely one after another while motorists are trying to turn right. So this is specifically a part of the bike network that is one of the only ways to get downtown and really needs to be upgraded.
0: And on top of that, you know, you have that two-way path, you know, along the Maisonneuve. And so there are a lot of moving parts in that intersection. There were plans to protect the bike path along Saint-Urbain. Those plans currently being re-examined as a part of the city's bike path review. If we look at number two on the list, it had 10 collisions over 2 years. Chemin de la Côte-Sainte-Catherine and Avenue Belleuil in Outremont. This one might seem a little bit surprising because it doesn't seem like it's as complex or as busy as some of those other intersections.
1: You know, I don't know this one as well, but what's the issue there?
0: So it turns out that a lot of cars have to turn across the bike lane at that intersection. The SAAQ says that actually is one of the most dangerous situations for cyclists when you have turns going across the bike lane. And again, we're talking about a bi-directional bike path. So these are those bike paths where you have two-way bike traffic on the same side of the street. And Magali Bebrun says what happens there is that forces drivers who are turning, imagine you're turning, you're having to look in both directions for bikes coming at the same time. So it's more complicated. It's more hazardous.
1: Yeah, you do have to remember that it's really difficult on drivers a lot of the time.
0: You could have someone come in your blind spot
1: as well. So what brings us to the intersection with the most collisions? Where was it?
0: So I was actually surprised about this one, Doug, because it's on the Rev Saint-Denis, right? Huh. The Réseau Express Vélo, and it's Guilford, Saint-Denis, and Villeneuve streets on the plateau.
1: Really?
0: 14 collisions between 2023 and 2025. And you'd think, you know, this is a protected bike path. It's unidirectional. One direction on each side of the street. It's everything that cyclist advocates say, like, this is what is the safest, right?
1: Uh-huh.
0: But the issue here seems to be, again, you have two intersections that are very close together.
1: Uh-huh.
0: And then cars, after Villeneuve are trying to turn onto Guilford from Saint-Denis. And then you have the sheer volume of cyclists who use that. It is the most used path in the city. And so the sheer volume of cyclists means there are statistically more opportunities for cyclists to be hit, right? And so on that note, we should note that according to the SPVM, most collisions don't happen on bike paths. It's only about 20% that do, but it just happens that this intersection is the one where most collisions have happened.
1: Yeah, it's sort of like the argument with shark attacks. They happen close to the shore because that's where all the people are.
0: Yeah.
1: Okay, so what do we know about the causes of these accidents then?
0: So Montreal police track who is at fault when it comes to fatal collisions only. It says in those instances, 60% were considered to be the fault of the cyclist, 40% the fault of the drivers. However, a spokesperson for the SAAQ, Simon-Pierre Poulin, points out that larger, more dangerous road users, you know, in the driving code are supposed to look out for more vulnerable ones.
3: It's one of the first article of the driving code. There's a principle of precaution. If you are bigger, you take care of the smaller. It's true for the trucks regarding the cars, and especially true for the cars regarding the bikers, the cyclists. So be aware of your surrounding.
0: And of course, that goes for everyone, right? Everyone needs to be aware of their surroundings. He says the number one cause of collisions is distraction, either by the driver or the cyclist or both.
1: So what about some of those other problem intersections or roads that the cyclist brought up earlier off the top of the show, like that one on Papineau or Park Avenue? Just from my own experience, I turned onto Park Avenue kind of by accident, was cycling with my wife, and we got a couple blocks and we got off there, and she was like, thank you for getting me off that road.
0: Yeah.
1: It was so anxiety inducing.
0: Lots of lanes there and not protected bike lanes or bike lanes at all in most of it. Yeah, they're areas that the cyclist mentions that are on the list. So if we take the next six intersections on the list, they had six collisions over 2 years. So, Papineau and Bellechasse, Dauvion and Maisonneuve, East, Rachel, two on Rachel. So Rachel and Henri-Julien, Rachel and Midway. Again, you have protected bike paths there, but a

0: again, bi-directional ones. Notre Dame and Alphonse Desrois and Park Avenue and Pine Avenue, which is an intersection, like as you mentioned about Park, it's a route that we've mentioned a lot. And I actually was surprised that it wasn't higher on the list because there have been deadly collisions on Park. But then again, you know, as we hear in the episode, most cyclists are probably avoiding Park, like you just said, because of how dangerous it is. And all of those factors mean that when collisions do happen, you know, they're more likely to be deadly. The speed, the number of cars, the number of trucks there. That's according to Owen Waygood, professor in sustainable mobility at Polytechnique Montréal, also the co-founder of the organization Safe Mobility.
1: So heavy vehicles, for a number of reasons, the fact that they're very large, that they have these blind spots, they are just more related, unfortunately, to deadly outcomes than smaller vehicles. If you have high volume, high speed, lots of trucks coming into an intersection, it's harder to make that intersection safe.
0: So we talk about some of the things that people are suggesting to make these intersections safer on the episode of This Is Montreal This Week with Patricia Kazika. You can find that wherever you get your podcasts.
2: Ainsley, fascinating stuff. Really excited about this episode. Thanks so much. I don't want to let you go just yet because we have a message on the text message line going back to our last conversation about the video games. Rick texting in saying, years ago, I also learned a surprising amount of geography by playing Where in the World is Carmen Sandiego with my preschool age daughter.
0: I was just talking about that. Literally, I was like, the Apple IIc computer, you got like, I don't know, six floppy disks that you had to use to play that game. It came with its own reference text.
2: I love that game.
0: Where in Time is Carmen Sandiego? Don't know if you checked that one out, but I learned a lot about ancient Egypt that way. It was great.
2: I remember playing that game as well, and they'd give you the colors of the flags, and you have to guess what country she went to. Oh, it was so much fun.
0: Oh, man.
2: Yeah, love that one. It was so simple as well. Really, really simple.
0: Do it, Rockefeller.
2: Ainsley, thank you so much. Jay's back in studio now with a quick look at sports. See if Montreal back in action tomorrow at Saputo Stadium. They're taking on one of the top teams in the league, though, the New England Revolution in town.
3: Yeah, Revolution, the third in the East, Montreal 13th, so 7 points out of a playoff spot, but still lots of season left, Doug. They just had the MLS All-Star game, 17 games left for Montreal. Time to make up some ground, but, you know, let's get her going at some point here, right? So the big issue recently has been goal scoring. I mean, they came out of the
2: They have zero since they got back, right?
3: Three games. No, they had a 4-4 draw.
2: Was before the break, right?
3: Wasn't it right? And then since that, three games, no goals, 270 minutes of game time. Had chances, cannot capitalize. New head coach, Philippe Ulafoy. I asked him, what's the goal here? How do you get balls in the back of the net? Here's what he had to say.
4: Would have been so easy to say, guys, we need to score. Yeah, coach, and now he's scoring. Yeah, so we need a bit of time, a bit of work. We know that they can score. Just at the moment, we're not very good at it. But hopefully, with the work that we put and the involvement that the players put every day at practice, I hope on Saturday is going to be better.
3: So you're guaranteeing how many goals on Saturday?
4: I would like to. I guarantee I can't. But I mean, just one. 1-0 win, I sign.
3: He's always a good spirit, that guy. So there you go. So New England Revolution in town, 7:30 start tomorrow night.
2: Jay, thank you so much. Goals famously important if you want to win soccer games. Thanks. Stephanie Miles is here with the look at your local news headlines.
5: Well, it's now up to a judge to decide whether an historic $31.5 million settlement against the Archdiocese of Quebec goes through. It would end years of legal action for claimants alleging they were sexually assaulted. And the province is facing another setback in its efforts to digitize bureaucracy as a Quebec City software company is suing Santé Quebec for $175 million for piracy. And if you wondered why bears seem so attracted to the side of the highway, we have the answer to that.
6: We've got light volume everywhere, whether it's on the Thev or on the roads, too, except we have a big accident right now, 13 at the 40. So that's 13 south just at Highway 40. Everybody's slowing down in that area, of course, because of curiosity. And another stalled vehicle, too, just on the approach to the Decarie Interchange.
2: Okay, you know why we're playing this song. Coming up in the next half hour of the show, we're going to catch up with an emerging local pop star, Millie DuPage, as she makes her debut at Oceaga. Stay with us as Daybreak continues here on 88.5 FM. I'm Douglas Gallivan. Good morning.

0: This is World Report. Good morning. I'm Sheehan Desjardins. The world is watching to see what happens next in Gaza. U.S. President Donald Trump has announced that a deal has been reached to disarm Hamas. He says the militant group has agreed to a phased disarmament under a transitional administration and international oversight. The deal would also require Israel to withdraw from the Gaza Strip once disarmament is complete. The CBC's Willie Lowry joins me from Washington. Willie, break down what we know about this proposed deal.
1: U.S. President Donald Trump is calling this a, quote, monumental step in a process that has taken months to get to. Trump says that Hamas has agreed to complete disarmament, the U.S. president saying it will take place in phases and that as disarmament is completed, Israeli forces will withdraw from Gaza. And an international stabilization force will work with a newly created Palestinian police force to take responsibility for the enclave. Several media outlets are reporting that under the agreement, Hamas's heavy weapons will be inventoried and then stored under Palestinian supervision, despite a ceasefire in place between Israel and Hamas since October 2025. The two sides have continued to engage in sporadic fighting. According to the UN, more than 1,000 Palestinians have been killed in Gaza since then.
0: And what can we expect next?
1: So there are lots of questions still to be worked out, chief among them whether Israel will agree to this plan. So far, they have yet to respond, but just before Trump announced the agreement, the Israeli Prime Minister's office attempted to shut down the notion that a deal was close by saying it did not meet its requirements. A senior U.S. official who briefed reporters on the agreement said the U.S. was confident Israel would adhere to it, and if they don't, President Trump will be, quote, very disappointed. Hamas has yet to officially comment on the agreement as well. Every move forward is likely to be met with extreme distrust from both sides.
0: The CBC's Willie Lowry in Washington. Thanks, Willie.
1: Thank you.
0: Major American oil companies are reporting massive profits fueled by rising global energy prices tied to ongoing military conflict with Iran. ExxonMobil doubled its second quarter earnings to over $14 billion, while Chevron nearly quadrupled its profits to $12 billion. The surging earnings come as shipping disruptions in the Strait of Hormuz drive up fuel costs for consumers worldwide, sparking fresh calls from U.S. lawmakers for a windfall tax on big energy producers. A senior advisor to FIFA President Gianni Infantino has resigned in protest. Carlos Cordillo stepped down after FIFA unveiled a controversial proposal to sell a private equity stake in the World Cup. The decision comes amid growing pushback from European football's governing body, along with CONCACAF and the Asian Football Confederation. For more on this, CBC's Darren McCaffrey is joining us here in the studio. So, Darren, walk us through what triggered this resignation.
2: Well, it seems that Mr. Gianni Infantino, the FIFA president, is in a little bit of trouble this morning, not least of all because his most senior advisor has resigned, pulling no punches in a statement about FIFA's proposals to try and change the World Cup. According to Carlos Cordero, he says that he did not agree with this deal, and he said that the current plan was a bad deal for FIFA's members, a bad deal for football, and a bad deal for the long-term future of the game. And this all comes as different football confederations around the world have also objected to this plan. We've heard from the Asian Football Confederation overnight saying that they think this risks undermining the unity and the universal character of the competition. And that's in addition to UEFA in Europe and to the North American Confederation as well, all saying that they're not happy with these plans.
0: What is this all about?
2: Well, it's really about changing the game. The World Cup, of course, very successfully held here in Canada and North America, is the world's most popular competition. And I think FIFA essentially wants to make more money from it, if I'm frank. Mr. Infantino's plan was to raise around $20 billion through private investment by selling equity into the competition. And in return, the member associations would get millions of dollars for each individual country. Now, FIFA

0: say that the backlash in part has been prompted by erroneous reporting from the media. They insist that no one is trying to sell football and they would never entertain that idea. I think in part this is definitely a backlash against this plan, but I think also it's a bit of a backlash against Mr. Infantino himself, who's not popular with many football confederations. And this will definitely raise questions about his viability as remaining as FIFA's president.
1: That's CBC's Darren McCaffrey joining us here in Toronto. Thank you.
0: Thank you.
1: Search teams in northwestern Pakistan have recovered four bodies following an avalanche on Broad Peak Mountain. 10 mountaineers remain missing, including expedition leader Nirmal Nims Persia. He is an experienced Nepalese-born climber and former member of the British Special Forces. Persia is best known for scaling all of Earth's 14,000-meter peaks in just 6 months. Tens of thousands of Canadian air travelers are hoping their long weekend plans do not stall due to impending job action. Flight attendants with WestJet are preparing to walk off the job on Sunday if they cannot reach a deal with the airline over pay and working conditions. CBC's Angie Seth joins me in studio with the latest. Now, Angie, where do negotiations stand right now?
2: So currently both WestJet and the union are at the bargaining table, but according to a representative for the union, the two sides are still far apart on some key issues like unpaid work for ground duties is a big sticking point. But despite that, WestJet and its flight attendants have signed off on a plan to wind down operations. An internal note obtained by CBC News says this isn't a sign things are escalating or have escalated at the negotiation table, but it is about getting flights and employees home if there is a strike or lockout. Both sides say they are committed to getting to a deal. Talks continue. Deadline to reach that deal is August 2nd at 12:01 a.m.
1: All right. So when can passengers expect to begin feeling this?
2: Well, they're concerned, certainly. And experts are telling us, given the situation, to expect some flights to be canceled as early as today. And that would start with international flights. Now, WestJet says it will let customers know in advance of any flight cancellations or changes. So far, WestJet's travel advisory page does not mention any cancellations yet, so we're keeping a close eye on that. Passengers with flights booked between July 30th and August 4th, they'll be able to make a one-time change or cancel with no fee. And if delays or cancellations occur, passengers will be refunded or get a travel credit depending on the type of flight that they've booked. So in addition to this, Air Canada posted on its website that it'll be working with WestJet to accommodate passengers in the event of a travel disruption. Both Calgary and Vancouver airports have indicated they're working with airport operations, including WestJet, to help minimize any travel disruptions by increasing staff and support for passengers. So best for anyone flying WestJet right now is to keep your eye on your inbox for any updates from WestJet. And of course, you have to regularly check your flight status if you're flying with the company as well.
1: Angie, thank you for this.
2: You're welcome.
1: CBC's Angie Seth in studio. And finally, the debate surrounding transgender athletes in women's sports is once again making headlines in the U.S. It stems from comments made by Indiana Fever star Sophie Cunningham. Reporter Steve Futterman has details from Los Angeles.
3: Sophie Cunningham is one of the most recognizable stars in the WNBA.
4: Off to Cunningham, a deep three.
3: But her comments about whether transgender women should be allowed to take part in women's sports has renewed the debate. Cunningham has been vocal in her belief that they should not.
5: I think it's kind of common sense. I think I'll always believe in that. I think it's really important to protecting young girls in sport and women in sport.
3: Those remarks last week led to a confrontation on Tuesday in Seattle. Cunningham's team, the Indiana Fever, was playing the Seattle Storm. Two teenage girls at the game brought signs supporting Cunningham.
6: We were just sitting there with our signs that said, like, we love Sophie. Like,
3: that's when one of the Seattle Storm's owners, Celeste Keaton, angrily confronted them.
6: Jesus loves everyone. That's what she told us. She's like, oh, I hope Jesus can forgive you for what sin you've done. And then she told us that we were effing insane.
3: The league fined and suspended Keaton 5 games. The team has denounced her comments. Seattle head coach Sonia Rahman.
7: We always want to be an area where people feel welcome.
3: Some have raised questions about whether this is in fact a major problem. There are no transgender women playing either women's college basketball or in the WNBA. This latest debate, though, has reignited the issue, and many political observers predict it will be a major talking point by Republicans in the upcoming U.S. midterm elections. Steve Futterman, CBC News, Los Angeles.
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0: 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I'm Sheehan Deshaldain.
1: Hello, my name is Maxime. I'm dancing. It's Friday. 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
2: And good morning. I'm your summer host of the program, Douglas Gallivan. In addition to Radio 1, you can always hear Daybreak on the CBC News app and on CBC Listen. Coming up on this half hour of the program, we're going to catch up with emerging local pop star Billie DuPage. She's making her debut at Oceaga this weekend, and we're going to talk to her about what an opportunity like this means for her budding career. But before we do that, let's jump out to the roads in Lita.
3: And River taxis, too. By the way, great way to get to Oceaga. That's N4 and N5, by the way, and reserve in advance. We've got a great ride right now. Charles de Gaulle Bridge, just watch out for a stalled car in the right-hand lane. That's direction Repentigny.
2: Thanks very much, Lita. Stephanie Miles is here with a look at your local news headlines.
4: While Douglas, the province is facing another setback in its efforts to digitize bureaucracy, as a Quebec City software company is suing Santé Quebec for $175 million. And it's now up to a judge to decide whether an historic $31.5 million settlement against the Archdiocese of Quebec goes through. The settlement would end years of legal action for the claimants alleging they were sexually assaulted.
2: Thanks very much. Looking at the weather situation in and around the Montreal area as we get your Friday, July 31st, started here in Montreal. It's 21 degrees outside of our studios in downtown Montreal, going to go up to a high of 27 degrees today. The humidity will make it feel like 34 degrees. There is a 30% chance of some showers late this afternoon. If that is going to hit, probably will be at around, let's say, 4 or 5 p.m. Looking ahead to Saturday in the Montreal area, 28 degrees in mostly cloudy skies. On Sunday, there is some rain on the way that looks like it'll come into town at around 2 or 3 p.m. and it's about 20 millimeters of rain that will continue into Monday morning. Around the rest of the province in Quebec City, becoming a mix of sun and cloud this morning. There's a 30% chance of showers this afternoon. The high is 24 in Sherbrooke and the townships. Same story, becoming a mix of sun and cloud this morning with a 40% chance of showers this afternoon and a high of 26. In Mont-Tremblant and the Laurentians, a mix of sun and cloud to this morning, a 30% chance of showers this afternoon and a high of 27. And in the Gaspé, showers today, a high of 20 with the humidity feels like 25. Well, this week on The Bridge, a conversation about communal movie watching outside. Host Natalie Ondongo speaking with Nicolas Goyette and Hubert Sabrino Brunet about from the team at Cinéma Sous les Étoiles. They've, for the last 15 years, been screening documentaries in parks across Greater Montreal and in other parts of the province. And more people have been attending at least 100 per screening now, showing up early to set up blankets and have food and drinks outside. For the organizers, it's a tell that people are curious and want to share emotions and ideas together in community.
5: I'm always surprised by the quality of the listening because there's also lots of sound of the
3: of the city. Yeah.
5: But people are really into the film. And for me, it's really moving. Sometimes people also react to film. And because there are lots of people, you can feel the reaction. And in one of the short films, it's called A Wolf in the Suburbs by Emily Hardy. The protagonist is really fun. He's trying to win against his city because he just wants his grass to be higher than 2 feet in front of his house. So it's kind of ironic or absurd. Mm-hmm. And when he wins, people cheered in the audience. So you don't see that in theater. You cannot. Maybe you can do it at home, but you'll be alone with that. But so there's something really uplifting. There's something empowering also for some films.
6: When you get to the screenings that are really, like, there's a lot of people.
3: Yeah.
6: The ambience is really, really nice. It's nice out. It's summer. There's something really good about it. And also, like, one thing we see a lot, like at Parc Laurier was an example, a good number of people watching the film. But then for the Q&A after, a lot of the people stayed. Mm. Like, you think people would leave after like an hour and a half watching a film? No, they stay for another 45 minutes.
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0: Montrealer Billie DePage, and it blew her up on social media. And now she's hitting the stage at Oceaga ahead of her show. I caught up with her. Billie, welcome to Daybreak.
1: Hi.
0: So you attended Oceaga last year as an audience member. Now this weekend you're going to be playing at the festival. I mean, what does it mean to you?
1: Oh my God, I never thought I would be actually playing this year. It's actually crazy to be among all these other famous artists that I look up to and to sing on this stage. I mean, and just to be singing at Oceaga, I mean, it's such a huge festival. So it's just, I'm really grateful for all of this. And I'm very excited.
0: Well, let's start at the beginning of your career. When did you start making music?
1: Well, I started piano at 4 years old, and it was like non-negotiable for my mom for me to play piano. And I kind of hated it because I played like classical piano. And then I discovered I could play like songs that I could that I heard on the radio. And then I used my voice little by little, and I was like, oh, I can sing and play at the piano at the same time. And I started writing songs at like 8, 9, 10 years old, and then it started getting more serious, and now here I am. I started recording my songs, and yeah, that's how I'm
0: wow.
1: here.
0: that's incredible. I know there's lots of mothers out there that have plunked their children in front of the piano and hope for a result like that, my mother included, and it did not work out like it has for you. Okay, let's go back to your first show. It was in France when you opened for Coeur de Pirate. I mean, how did that happen?
1: Well, I have a booking agency, and they just wanted me to open for her. It was just an opportunity I had. They just gave it to me. They liked my music, I guess, and it was a great opportunity. It was kind of scary because, like you said, it was my first show mm-hmm. ever. So I opened in Belgium and then in France, and it was like my first stages ever, and it wasn't like small stages. It was a big stage. So it was kind of bold of me to go out there and do it. But I mean, I would do anything to just, you know, go after my dream. So it was very cool. And I didn't know at first if I was going to like it or not, the stage, the audience and stuff. But as soon as I stepped foot on the stage, I was like, oh, this is my place. I love it so much. So it was a great experience. And the Cal de Pirate is very nice. She was awesome to me.
0: You must have taken a lot away from that experience.
1: I did. And it was a different audience too from what I do right now. And Cœur de Pirate is also very nice. I was looking at her, like how she was moving on stage and how she was talking to the audience too. So it was kind of like a sort of a master class too for me afterwards. So like opening for people is very cool as an emerging artist too.
0: So many firsts for you in the last couple of years. Do you remember the first time you heard your song play on the radio?
1: Oh, I do. Oh my God. I have a video of that. It was on the beat. I do. I couldn't believe it. I was hearing my song. I was in the car with my mom, and I was like, I couldn't believe that other people were actually hearing the song that was stuck in my laptop for actually like 2-3 years. Cause I had written Fake Friends, like it's 16 years old and it had, it came out like when I was 20, 19, 20, and I just couldn't believe it. And then it just like went up and up in the charts, and it was like a dream come true. And I was like, how come people are actually listening to this?
0: Fake Friends is probably the song that most people know you for. What's the story behind that song? Because when I listen to the lyrics, it feels, how should I say, personal?
1: Yeah, it is very personal. I never really fit in when I was in high school, or even like when I was in school in general. And I was like often I didn't have the right friends, I guess. And I wanted to fit in so bad, but I guess I had a lot of friends that it kind of pushed me back, and that were just like with me for

0: Well, that were like toxic people, you know, just for, I guess, for the image or for whatever reasons. And I was kind of sick of it. So I wrote a song about it, and it was kind of liberating for me to just to put all these feelings on paper. And afterwards, I got to get rid of all these fake friends. And it was great because that's what writing songs are for, you know?
1: Yeah, really cathartic experience, it sounds like there. You're also a student. You're doing a BA in communications at Concordia. Why was it important for you to continue doing your studies, even though you have this emerging career as a pop star?
0: Well, first of all, it's important for my parents, but
1: Right.
0: it's also important for me because it keeps me grounded, and it also like keeps me close to my friends. And being in school allows me to like see what it's like to, you know, live a normal 21-year-old life. And like I can actually, it inspires me to write, you know? And I see like situations with my friends that I'm like, oh, I can relate this to my life, and I could write a song that I wouldn't really think about if I just stay in my music industry and in this sort of cocoon, and if I just wouldn't get out of it. So school kind of just is just like a it's kind of really an inspiration for me to write, because it's everyday life, actually.
1: So we're going to hear a lot of that in the upcoming album.
0: I'm writing my album right now. It's almost, well, I mean, almost done. Almost done. And yeah, you're gonna hear,
1: That's great. So what's next for you after performing in the festival like Oceaga? Do you have other big dates lined up?
0: Well, I have a lot of dates. I have a lot of dates throughout the summer. I'm performing right now like crazy. And I'm performing in the fall, and I'm in the rush right now because I'm, like I said, I'm finishing my album. So you guys should have songs that are coming out beginning of 2027, and tour dates that are coming in 2027. So it's gonna be a busy end of year and beginning of 2027. So there's gonna be a lot to stay tuned with.
1: Oh, Billy, thank you so much for joining us on Daybreak this morning. We wish you all the best going forward and all the best on Sunday when you perform here at Oceaga. What an opportunity.
0: Thank you so much.
1: That was Billy DePage. She is touring across Quebec and playing at Oceaga on Sunday evening. Here is one of her latest songs, Not Your Princess.

0: there by Billy DePage. She is playing Sunday evening at Oceaga. It was a nice conversation catching up with her there. It sounds like she's got a pretty big career on the horizon. Lita, how are the roads looking?
1: Looking pretty good everywhere but Metropolitan westbound. Big accident right now at Laurentian, and it's in the right, and the center lane is creating a delay backing to almost the Saint-Laurent area.
0: Thanks very much, Lita. Jay's here with a look ahead to your weekend in sports.
2: Yeah, lots going on, Doug. FC Supra, Montreal's CPL team, playing out west tonight. I mean, way out west on Vancouver Island, taking on Pacific FC. The Montreal Alouettes in Ottawa tonight, taking on the Red Blacks. And CF Montreal has a home game against the New England Revolution tomorrow. National Bank Open, Canadian Open. Qualifying begins tomorrow. First round action begins on Sunday.
0: Oh, big weekend ahead. Jay, thank you so much. Well, as we've mentioned a couple times, Oceaga is here. And artist Virginie Bay will jump on stage this Saturday. Here's her song, Auto Portrait, from her 2024 album.

0: Friday, and that means we are coming to the end of another week of Daybreak. And to get this show on air every Monday to Friday from 5:30 to 8:30, it takes so many people. And our technician, Alejandro Magana Martinez, was on the board this week. Our studio director was Gabriel Ellison Scowcroft. Our producer was Frederick Muckle. Our researchers were Camilla Lewandowski and Wafa El Reyes. Stephanie Miles and Sean Lyons were on news this week. Jay Turnbull and Blake Saraga were bringing you the sports. And of course, Lita Poulsen was there on traffic all week. And you know what? Also, an extra thank you to all of our listeners who have been enjoying and hanging out with me over the last 6 weeks or so as I've been filling in for Sean. This show is the last one in my stint as your summer host. I've really enjoyed hanging out with you guys. All of you who sent nice text messages, encouraging text messages, thank you so much. I'm glad you've enjoyed listening along as well. Until the next time, it's been my absolute pleasure filling in here. Lita is now going to take us away with the traffic.
1: And thank you, Doug. During special events, I want to talk a little bit about Oceaga. Special events, we got special rules on the metro. We got special rules on the rim. Can't bring your bike on it. No dogs allowed. And expect crowds, too, traveling by the metro, by the rim, and by that, of course, river taxi.

0: Good morning. It's 8:30. I'm Stephanie Miles with your CBC News from Montreal. Warning, the next story may affect those who've experienced sexual violence or who know someone affected by it. It's now up to a judge to decide if an historic $31.5 million settlement against the Archdiocese of Quebec is approved. The deal would end years of legal battles for claimants alleging sexual assault. Sarah Kate Dallaire has more.
1: C'est une journée historique. Moi, j'ai 86 ans, là. Mais le petit gars qui s'est fait voler à 13 ans, il suit tout le temps.
2: It's a historic day. I'm 86 years old, but the little guy who was robbed at 13 is still here, says Gaétan Bégin. He is one of the plaintiffs representing 200 people alleging they were sexually assaulted by members of the Quebec Archdiocese since 1940. After years of legal wrangling, lawyers reached a $31.5 million settlement in June. Lawyer Justin Wheat represents the claimants.
3: This settlement is one of the biggest against the diocese in Quebec, and we hope that the judge will render a judgment according to this settlement, the approval of this settlement.
2: Co-lead plaintiff Pierre Poduc says the alleged acts committed mainly on children are unforgivable.
4: J'ai accepté l'entente parce que j'en ai assez.
2: I've accepted the offer because I've had enough, he says. The diocese's Monseigneur Jean Tailleur says it's a good settlement.
5: Ça évite un procès, ça évite aux gens de devoir venir témoigner. Et nous, on croit vraiment à cette entente.
2: It avoids a trial, it saves people from having to testify, and we truly believe in this agreement, he says. If approved, other victims would also have 3 months to come forward. The Diocese of Quebec will also send a written apology to all victims. Sarah Kate Dallaire, CBC News, Quebec City.
0: Fierté Montréal kicks off today ahead of its big Pride parade on August 9th. And security is top of mind following the attack at Berlin Pride last weekend. 29 people were injured and one woman died there. Interim Fierté Executive Director Higino Montero says they plan to bolster security.
6: Everything is changing, but we have to continue the fight. We have worked with, in close collaboration with all the security services to boost the security measures, especially at the Olympic Stadium, the village, and also for the parade.
0: Mobility Montreal, the provincial and municipal police, as well as the fire department, will be present as the festivities take place. Meanwhile, the province is facing yet another setback in its digitization effort. Santé Quebec is being sued by a Quebec City company for allegedly making an unauthorized copy of its software. As Gloria Enriquez reports, Petal is seeking up to $175 million in damages.
7: The lawsuit filed by Petal states the company provided Santé Quebec with custom software to book patient appointments. But then it says the Crown Corporation launched a call for tenders to obtain what the suit calls a copy. And in the process, it allegedly revealed Petal's commercial secrets to the public and its competitors. Intellectual property lawyer Eliane Elbogen says the amount claimed in this case is notable.
8: It's quite rare for copyright infringement, especially in the software industry. This is a fairly unique case in Quebec and Canada.
7: Santé Quebec would not comment, saying the matter is before the courts, but that it will state its case in the appropriate setting. The lawsuit is yet another chapter in the CAQ government's troubled digital transformation effort. The launch of the auto insurance board's website, SACLIC, went hundreds of millions of dollars over budget and led to a public inquiry. Santé Quebec's project to digitize health records also faced cost overruns of an estimated $1 billion. On social media, Liberal cybersecurity critic Michel Sitlacri said the Petal issue shows the CAQ is not capable of properly leading the province's digital transformation and that it's Quebecers who are paying the price. Gloria Enriquez, CBC News, Montreal.
0: And finally, every year, hundreds of bears end up as roadkill on Quebec highways. So why are they so determined to live on the edge? Geneva Dosso explains that.
9: In Quebec, more than 7,000 accidents involving large animals were reported in 2025. Quebec Road Safety Network researcher Martin Lavallière says these collisions usually involve white-tailed deer, moose, and bears.
10: And they'll start looking for more food. They tend to go along the highway.
9: UQAR animal ecology professor Martin Hugh Saint-Laurent says it's because there's plenty of food along the road for carnivores and omnivores. The province has put up deer-proof fencing and wildlife crossings along some roads, but it's not always enough.
11: It needs to be also

0: time by a public campaign just to make sure that people are aware that some periods of the year, that some periods of the day are more risky.
1: Drivers should be most alert during dawn or dusk, but weather, visibility, and the speed of the animal can also increase the likelihood of collisions. If you do hit wildlife, it's important to pull over, unless it's a small animal like a raccoon or a skunk.
2: Typically, you have to declare it to police officer when the animal weighs more than 25 kilograms, so that's about 55 to 60 pounds.
1: Generally, Lavalière advises drivers to slow down when signage indicates there's wildlife ahead, and to remember that humans are in their habitat and not the other way around. Geneva Doso, CBC News, Montreal.
3: And that was your CBC News. And now with another look at traffic, here's Lita Polson.
4: Thank you so much, Stephanie. And it's been a nice morning, basically very light volume. We still have several slowdowns, mostly because of incidents like on the 20 in the eastbound direction, just around First Avenue. There's an issue off to the right hand side, appears to be a stalled vehicle with an emergency vehicle accompanying it. Also on the 13 South, clearing away a problem at Highway 40 and the 40 East. If you must travel towards the Charles de Gaulle Bridge, you do have some time stuck in traffic in the area because of a center lane stall, but the emergency vehicles are in the right-hand lane, so it's creating congestion in that area. Nothing major in public transit with the exception of the XO trains. The Saint-Jérôme line having a bit of a slowdown, and that's just between the Vimont and de la Concorde stations due to switching problems.
3: Thank you, Lita, and here's your Environment Canada forecast. For Montreal, fog patches dissipating this morning with a mix of sun and cloud and a 30% chance of showers late in the afternoon. The high will be 27 with a humidex of 34. And for Quebec City, a similar forecast with a small chance of showers in the afternoon and a high of 25 and a humidex of 30. And showers for Gaspé with a high of 20.

0: Imagine inheriting industrial bobbins. What does one do with a collection so unique? You just send it to the thrift?
1: Who needs this much china? Why is this now my responsibility?
2: But that's what happens, right? Your parents downsize or pass on, and you're left with a mountain of stuff you never wanted. Does anybody want it? China cabinets filled with your grandmother's teacups, not exactly selling like hotcakes anymore. In a moment, the monumental task of sifting through a loved one's belongings. Also this morning, paying attention to the small stuff.
3: Like, I have my coffee cup right here, and I can feel the warmth of it and the heft of it, and it's delightful. And the kind of delight that it delivers is different from happiness. It's like that sensory connection to the world around you that you feel in your body.
2: In 30 minutes, we sit down with author Ian Bogost, whose new book, The Small Stuff, How to Lead a More Gratifying Life, teaches us the art of noticing those tiny sensations that make you smile. And in an hour, The Dose with Dr. Brian Goldman. On the latest episode, we'll get a 101 on the newest tick-borne diseases in Canada and how to keep yourself safe. But we begin knee-deep in old trophies, diaries, and photographs. When a generation passes on, what happens to all their stuff? Good morning, I'm Rebecca Zanbergen, sitting in for Matt Galloway, and this is The Current.
4: Boxes and boxes and boxes of pictures and pamphlets, and you should have seen what went out in the garbage. I mean, why did we keep all that stuff? I just don't know.
2: Susan Massey is sorting through old photographs and paperwork, trying to decide what to keep and what to get rid of. Susan is 79 years old, a widow from Surrey, British Columbia. She just sold her townhouse and is about to move into her son's home to live with him and her grandchildren. And stuff has to go, like a dining room table inherited from her great-grandmother brought to BC from Ontario at the turn of the last century.
4: I know it's at least 126 years old, and it is a heck of a lot older than that. It's a beautiful mahogany table with three sections that go into it so you can see, you know, we sat 12 people around that table. It breaks my heart to let it go.
2: It's especially tough to let go of the family heirlooms.
4: The china cabinet that my mother gave me when I

0: I got married, had to go. And the 7-foot-long couch in the living room that was in the living room of my parents' house in West Vancouver where I grew up. It's a sentimental, the memories that are attached to these things. That's what's really difficult.
1: So she hired a small Vancouver company to help with downsizing.
2: My name is Christine Volk, and my company's name is Christine Caroline Estate Services. And I'm here helping her deal with this copious amounts of items that she's not wanting to take with her. So my job has been to come in and sort through the items that can be sold. The items that are going to be sold are going to be sent to auction, and anything deemed unsaleable is either going to get recycled or donated or simply cleared out and taken to the transfer stations.
1: Christine has been in the business for 15 years, and she's noticed that in the past decade, stuff is getting harder to sell.
2: Now, because there's so much out there, the prices have really dropped. And our new generation, they don't appreciate some of the older people. Like, if it doesn't go into a dishwasher, they don't want grandma's set of dishes. Do you know what I mean? They don't want the fine china and the things that have been passed down.
1: Younger generations are inheriting an unprecedented amount of stuff and wealth, an estimated $1 trillion worth. Some, like Susan, hire people to help with that work. Others are finding marketplaces online. Christopher Reed is the CEO of MaxSold, an online auction platform used for estate sales and downsizing, and he is in Waterloo, Ontario. Good morning.
3: Hi, good morning, Rebecca.
1: What kind of a market are you seeing with old stuff?
3: Well, there's definitely an unprecedented amount of it that I definitely agree with. We're finding that the demand is there. You know, I think for buyers, everyone loves a story. People love stories. People love good deals, quality. And I think the opportunity to have something unique and different. And I think, you know, right now we live in this instant gratification world of, you know, shorts, AI slop, fast fashion, instant delivery. And used goods are the antithesis of that. There's something that is different. You can get something that's one of a kind. And I think that's resonating with buyers for sure.
1: And describe to us what MaxSold actually does.
3: Yeah, so we basically make the process of a, you know, whether you're you have a parent downsizing, you're settling an estate, or you just have a lot of stuff in your house you need to get rid of, we make the process of selling 97% of everything in a house very easy. So you can connect with one of our partners, you can connect with some of our staff, or you can do it yourself. You basically list all your items. There's an online auction. There's a transparent competitive bidding process. The buyers win, they pay, and then they come to your house or wherever the items are, pick them up and remove them.
1: And did you say you're actually able to clear 97% of it?
3: Yeah. So, wow. You know, the old antiques, the basically, you know, if you think of it, not everyone has a Gustav Klimt to sell. And so most people have ordinary things, right? And so we wanted to have a platform where you can sell both the ordinary and the extraordinary, and you can get rid of it all, because buyers do need these things. Buyers need everything. They need an old Dyson vacuum. They need a pair of shoes. They need, you know, maybe a new shovel for their garage or just a shovel, right? And there's the opportunity for almost every item to have this second story, this second life.
1: I get that a lot of the stuff people would want, like teak furniture, for instance, mid-century stuff is something that is very popular. But what about those more ornate pieces that are from centuries or decades, rather, before that even? Are those going as well? I mean, surely there are some things that have difficulty being sold.
3: Yeah, I think if something's in... So definitely... Even the ornate pieces will sell, and they might not sell where they would have sold in the 90s when those styles, or the 80s when those styles were very prevalent in North America, but they still sell and they still go on to have another life. And, you know, the alternative is often the junk hauler being paid to lug these things out and take them to landfill, because there's no dealer network anymore for certain types of antiques.
1: Mm-hmm.

0: You know, young people we have heard say they may not have the space or, for instance, like the kind of older furniture you're describing. And so is it sometimes difficult, or who is buying the stuff? Is it young people, or is there a specific demographic that's interested in coming to your site?
1: Well, it's definitely young people. I mean, we have in a given month, we'll have about 10 million sessions generate 100 million views of the items and the sales on our site. And so there's just this massive, if you get enough people, there's a buyer out there. And yeah, it's definitely young folks. I mean, if you look at the trends around CD sales and vinyl, and we see old, it's not just mid-century modern, but things like vintage radios, right? That might not even sound as good. There's this desire for something from a different time.
0: Yeah. Well, what are some of the more interesting things that have turned up on your site?
1: Yeah. You know, someone had a typewriter, and they're like, well, I have this really weird typewriter, but it doesn't look like a normal typewriter. It looks like it sort of produces ciphers. And it turns out it was used for rum running for the rum runners to send messages back and forth between Canada and the US during the time of Prohibition. It was sort of this really rudimentary ciphering keyboard that you would type the letter H and it would, you know, put in a different character. And that was kind of really interesting. We've had, you know, mummified alligators. We have, you know, we have everything from Lego to Gretzky rookie cards to, you know, Group of Seven paintings to, you know, Hermes bags, literally everything. Buckets of nails, you know, it's the full gamut.
0: And I know you've hosted some big estate sales on your website. Give us an idea of which sort of houses turn up on your site.
1: Well, I mean, usually we don't publish the names of the estates because often they want that to be, they don't want that to be published. But we just handled a portion of the Ted and Loretta Rogers estate. We handled that in conjunction with McCool Estate Services, which is one of our partners. And we have a lot of partners. And the McCool Estate Service is a good example of one in Toronto, where a lot of people don't want to do this work themselves. So they need help with maybe photography, creation of the sale. They might want help with authentication, valuation, photography. And so we have a network of partners across North America who can help a family, you know, like the Rogers estate, go through this process seamlessly.
0: You know, I know when you bought Maxsold, it was going bankrupt, and now it's been growing in the last couple of years. What does that tell you about people's need for getting rid of stuff, and then people who are interested in buying things that maybe have a story to them?
1: Yeah, it's interesting. I have friends in Toronto, and they're sort of like, oh, you know, Chris, Maxsold's the cool thing now. It's where you can go and find really interesting stuff. And you know, I think I'm a Gen Xer, and I like the stuff from when I was a kid, right? I like Garbage Pail Kids stickers and Transformers and comics, and you know, I guess trading cards are still cool. Pokemon's blowing up, so I think everyone has that sort of that period when they were growing up. So for me, it's the 80s and 90s that I'm nostalgic about, and then I think also the whole 80s and 90s is just cool in general. So we see the whole range of buyers. And and again, it's not just about the cool stuff. It's also about the very practical, right? I needed a new set of cutlery for my cabin. And I was like, I should just go on Maxsold. And I got the cutlery and the tea kettle and the barbecue tools. I got all this stuff from someone who was downsizing into a senior's home, and it was good for them and it was good for me. So,
0: yeah, okay. It's a way to do it, maybe. Christopher, thank you very much for this. I appreciate your time.
1: Yeah, thank you.
0: Christopher Reed is the CEO of Maxsold, an online auction platform. He is in Waterloo, Ontario. June Codd is a professor of marketing at the Western University's Ivy Business School. She is in London, Ontario. June, hello.
2: Good morning.
0: June, I understand you're quite familiar with this process of going through old stuff, right?
2: I am.
0: Tell us why. What did you

0: how emotionally fraught was it for you to go through all of that stuff and you know, not want it? I think that can be difficult.
1: It is very difficult. It's emotional and it takes stages. I mean, when you think about it, disposition is identity work. So getting rid of a cherished object is you're getting rid of what someone thought defined them and that was important to them. So it's very difficult to do that because you know it had meaning for them, even if it doesn't have any meaning for you.
0: You said that you're working to sort of get rid of some of your own stuff for your children so they don't have to deal with this. But how important is it to have a plan of some kind going into that scenario?
1: So you really should, especially for the larger things, you know, like it's easy enough to get rid of your own smaller things, but you need to have a strategy. So whether you start to give things out during your life or at least identify who's going to get things, so that when the will is read, people aren't like, oh no, what am I going to do with this? Or donating, get selling ahead of time. Often though, people hold on because they don't find a worthy recipient or they don't think that anybody will appreciate it. And so they hold on and defer the decision until it's actually too late.
0: And so are you one of these people that is foisting things on people all the time? If you come over, you're leaving with a pot or something?
1: No, I'm a donation person. So I've been going through my own things and saying, okay, we need to take this and donate it and get rid of it. Not so much giving it to people individually. although now that you mentioned that, maybe I should start doing that.
0: How would you say younger people respond to these sorts of gifts, or if they're going through their parents' or grandparents' collections? How is that generation reacting to this kind of stuff?
1: So it's interesting because I have adult sons and they inherited some of my father's things like cufflinks and sunglasses and things like that he was actually able to give them when he was still alive. And they love that because it has history, it has authenticity, it's a connection to him. Some of his old jackets and suits, you know, they love that. But when it comes to big, large pieces of furniture, that's another story entirely. Yes, there's a lot of meaning in that, but it's really a practicality of space and life stage and things like that. Although what Christopher was saying is true, I do think the younger generation in general there's a good segment of them that are looking for authenticity and they're looking for quality rather than the fast throwaway fashion. So there is a segment for that, but when you get into really ornate and or large pieces, it's much more difficult.
0: I wonder if the value is the authenticity and not the dollar worth anymore, because certainly the cabinet and the hutch is not worth what it used to be.
1: Right. It is. It's the authenticity. It's the history. It's knowing that this was in the family for three generations, for example. It makes something valuable. And it's typically solidly built. Not always, of course, but typically solidly built.
0: Mm-hmm. What does it say to you about how values are changing from generation to generation? Do we value different things now?
1: I do think that is the case. I'm always hesitant to broad brush generations, but I think younger generations are more focused on experiences than material possessions than, say, the generation ahead of me. I'm also like Christopher, Gen X. But if you think about boomers, they were pretty generally categorized as around material stuff. So they you know, bought bigger and bigger homes and filled them with more things. I think the younger generations are more aware that experiential purchases, you know, spending money on life experiences is probably going to be more happiness provoking than buying more and more stuff. Mm-hmm. So I think we are seeing that shift.
0: There is that other stuff though that represents an experience, like a trophy or a letter or a photograph. And so what did you do with all of that stuff?
1: That was really difficult. So one of the first things I did was, so after emptying my parents' house, I found, as part of that process, I found my mom's athletic trophies from when she was in high school. And I thought, oh, it was so hard to get rid of them, although they had no value. But then I thought, I have a box of my own athletic trophies from when I was in high school sitting in my storage room. And so that was one of the first things I did, was look at the things from when I was a child that I'd been holding on to and get rid of them. So I had stacks of correspondence back from when we used to write letters with pen pals and things. So thankfully, my husband encouraged me to read through them first, and I did. I actually spent a few hours reading through them, reflecting on my life at that time, and then I got rid of them. So

0: the trophies, the letters. But my mother's photo albums are still sitting in my closet because I'm finding it very difficult to get rid of photographs. So I think there are different emotional cues and triggers attached to these things.
1: Do you need to? I mean, maybe it's one of these things with the does it bring you joy situation.
0: Well, I mean, I think there are something like 50 of them.
1: Okay.
0: and they fill an entire closet. And if I don't do something with them, then again, I'm just deferring it over to my sons. And so I definitely have to do something about it, but I keep deferring the work, basically.
1: Yeah. What do you think we should be thinking about every time we buy something new or something new is in our possession, some trophy, some piece of memorabilia? Like what are the things, the steps that we should go through in our minds before we bring it into our home?
0: That's a great question. And as a marketing professor, you know, I'm supposed to say buy lots of stuff. But in fact, I don't encourage that. I think that you really should think about, is this replacing something I have? And if it is, something's not working anymore or fine, then you have to get rid of it. But augmenting and adding to the stuff, you really want to think about what is this going to be used for? How frequently am I going to use it? A perfect example are travel souvenirs. So as people travel more, I think one of the things they should be asking themselves is, what do I need to bring home? Because honestly, a t-shirt from every country you've ever visited is probably not a good investment. So think very hard about how this is going to fit into your everyday life. Mm-hmm. And a lot of the times, it's not.
1: Just before you go, you know, some of this is about if the adult, the parent is still alive and is passing something on and you don't want it, it can be difficult if somebody doesn't want the thing that is most valued by you. How do you have those conversations?
0: That's a very difficult conversation. And actually, there's a lot of consumer researchers who've looked into this. Linda Price and her colleagues have looked at this. And we call it the worthy recipient problem. So older consumers really agonize over finding someone who will actually value the object the way they did. And if it doesn't happen in the family, often then they will turn to these agents like you were talking to earlier in the program that will help them find someone who will value that. And so you actually see more donation because there's a worthy recipient out there in the world. It just doesn't happen to be in my family, but it's a very difficult conversation.
1: Mm-hmm. Okay, June, we will leave it there and hopefully you find a way to part with those photo albums at some point. Thank you very much for this, June.
0: Thank you.
1: June Cott is a professor of marketing at the Western University's Ivy Business School. The CBC News is next. Then,
2: I think we already know in our bodies, if not our minds, the gratification is joyous and is a big part of the important stuff in our lives. But we've convinced ourselves that it's not as important as the big stuff.
1: We hear it all the time. Don't sweat the small stuff. But what about relishing the small stuff? Author Ian Bogos believes we need to do more of this. He's here to talk about how allowing ourselves to bask in the little things like the warmth of a coffee mug in your hands can make a big difference. That's coming up in 6 minutes. I'm Rebecca Zanbergen, and you're listening to The Current. Stay with us.

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1: It's not a secret at this point that Marvel movies have been in a slump for a few years, but they are trying to change that. And the big Marvel reset starts this week with a brand new Spider-Man movie, Spider-Man Brand New Day. Will it work? Will fans get excited about Marvel movies again? The group chat has thoughts.
0: 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The CBC News is next. Coming up in an hour, it's Q.
2: For the Ojibwe actor Miguel Fairbrother, Little House on the Prairie was a story that once left Indigenous people out. Now he stars in the Netflix reboot, and he's helping tell a different version of that story. He'll be here to tell you why that matters.
3: This is CBC News. Good morning. It's 9 o'clock. I'm Stephanie Miles, and this is your CBC News from Montreal. 23 people, including one child, are in hospital following a road accident involving a bus in Gaspésie. A young child suffered non-threatening life-threatening

0: life-threatening injuries, while other occupants of the bus were unharmed. Sûreté du Québec spokesperson Frédéric Desais says road safety officers were called to assist with the investigation.
1: Peu après 1 heure, les services d'urgence ont été appelés à intervenir sur la route 198 au kilomètre 112 dans le secteur de Rivière-Saint-Jean concernant une sortie de route impliquant un autobus transportant 23 passagers. Un policier formant une enquête collision s'est rendu sur les lieux afin de procéder à l'analyse complète de la scène afin de déterminer les causes et les circonstances entourant cet événement.
0: Traffic was completely stopped during the intervention. It's now alternating while the vehicle is being towed. Details surrounding the cause of the accident and whether other vehicles were involved are still unclear. And it's now up to a judge to decide if an historic $31.5 million settlement against the Archdiocese of Quebec is approved. The deal would end years of legal battles for claimants alleging sexual assault. Sarah-Kate Dallaire has more.
2: C'est une journée historique. Moi, j'ai 86 ans, là, mais le petit gars qui s'est fait voler à 13 ans, il suit tout le temps.
3: It's a historic day. I'm 86 years old, but the little guy who was robbed at 13 is still here, says Gaétan Bégin. He is one of the plaintiffs representing 200 people alleging they were sexually assaulted by members of the Quebec Archdiocese since 1940. After years of legal wrangling, lawyers reached a $31.5 million settlement in June. Lawyer Justin Wheat represents the claimants.
4: This settlement is one of the biggest against the diocese in Quebec, and we hope that the judge will render a judgment according to this settlement, the approval of this settlement.
3: Co-lead plaintiff Pierre Poduc says the alleged acts committed mainly on children are unforgivable.
5: J'ai accepté l'entente parce que j'en ai assez.
3: I've accepted the offer because I've had enough, he says. The diocese's Monseigneur Jean Taillard says it's a good settlement.
6: Ça évite un procès, ça évite aux gens de devoir venir témoigner. Et nous, on croit vraiment à cette entente.
3: It avoids a trial, it saves people from having to testify, and we truly believe in this agreement, he says. If approved, other victims would also have 3 months to come forward. The Diocese of Quebec will also send a written apology to all victims. Sarah-Kate Dallaire, CBC News, Quebec City.
0: And finally, Quebec highways see over 7,000 large animal collisions in every year. And we can expect to see even more in the coming months as bears prepare to go to hibernation for the winter, which means they may be looking for food along the roads. Martin Lavallière, a researcher for Quebec's Road Safety Network, is advising drivers to be vigilant on highways.
7: When they'll start looking for more food, they tend to go along the highway. The first habit people should get is to reduce their speed, not by jamming on the brake and slamming on the brake. But if you see a wildlife like far away from you, and give yourself more time and distance by reducing your speed.
0: And that was your CBC News. And now with another look at traffic, here's Lita Poulsen.
8: Thank you so much, Stephanie. We've got very light traffic around the province. Watch out for paving projects, including along the 132 in different areas around the Trois-Rivières area. Matane, where it's alternating traffic, so there is a traffic jam currently. If you are heading currently through the Quebec City area, the only delay we really have is a slight slowdown on the Pierre-Laporte Bridge from an earlier problem. If you're heading into town over the Charles de Gaulle Bridge, removed a problem. It was a stalled car, but did cause a delay for you coming into the city as you head through the Anjou interchange. Nice ride on the Metropolitan. Just watch your speed because you will have to brake around Laurentian on and off to an earlier problem around Laurentian. They're just removing the last of the vehicles involved in an accident. And the Mercier Bridge down to one lane, and it's busy on both sides with a 10-minute delay. By the way, Mercier Bridge will be back to normal. All lanes opening up Monday at 5 a.m.
0: Thanks, Lita. And here's your Environment Canada forecast. For Montreal, fog patches dissipating this morning with a mix of sun and cloud and a 30% chance of showers late in the afternoon. The high will be 27 with a humidex of 34. For Quebec City, a similar forecast with a small chance of showers in the afternoon, a high of 25 and a humidex of 30. For Sherbrooke, a little misty this morning, then a mix of sun and cloud with a 40% chance of showers in the afternoon, with a high of 26.
9: I'm Rebecca Zanbergen, and you're listening to The Current. There is a whole category of posts on social media these days that focus on things that are strangely satisfying, like this. The sound of a fork poking through aluminum foil.

0: On Reddit, there's an entire category devoted to, quote, those little things that are inexplicably satisfying, whether it's the swirling icing pattern from a giant cake piping tip, a perfectly organized box of fly fishing lures, or the sound of hail falling on a mountainside of slate rock. These are all small things, little moments that somebody somewhere took the time to stop and take in. And my next guest says if we all did that a little more often, not just online, but in the real physical world around us, our lives would be better for it. Ian Bogost is a contributing writer at The Atlantic and a professor of computer science and engineering at Washington University in St. Louis. His new book is called The Small Stuff, How to Lead a More Gratifying Life. Good morning.
1: Hey, how are you doing?
0: I'm doing well. Ian, how do you define the small stuff?
1: So one way to say is it's stuff that's not big. Think of like all the things that you think are really important in your life, your career maybe, or your family, finding the right partner, having kids or not, and then having your kids grow up well, going on vacation, saving up for something big, all of those big future aspirations. That's like big stuff that's associated with happiness. And small stuff are like the ones you started with. So like I have my coffee cup right here and I can feel the warmth of it and the heft of it. And it's this delightful kind of translucent green color. And that's not at all the same as my career or my family, but it's delightful. And the kind of delight that it delivers is different from happiness. I call it gratification. And it's like that sensory connection to the world around you that you feel in your body.
0: And why do you think that is delightful? Because I feel there are probably those who are listening right now who would think that's just a coffee mug.
1: Isn't it funny that we have to ask this question? Because It's like, we know it's delightful, right? Anytime I bring any of these examples up with people, they're like, oh yeah, I love that. Of course I love holding my mug warm coffee in the morning. That's part of it. That's just as good as drinking the coffee and feeling caffeinated from it. So I think we already know in our bodies, if not our minds, the gratification is joyous and is a big part of the important stuff in our lives. But we've convinced ourselves that it's not as important as the big stuff. And so we kind of suppress it. We look past it. Sometimes we feel guilty about it. And we're used to like delaying gratification or any kind of sensory or bodily delight because it's sort of sinful or it's indulgent. And instead you're supposed to be planning for the future. So we kind of get like stuck in this jag with ourselves where we think gratification doesn't matter. But it really does because it's happening to you all the time.
0: And what made you sort of tap into this idea in your own life?
1: I've been interested in ordinary life, what I call ordinary life, for a long time. And, you know, I write about like slushies and toasters and slippers in addition to technology and politics and academia for The Atlantic and elsewhere. So I'd always had this kind of interest, but I didn't kind of put the pieces together until a few years ago when I wrote about the stick shift automobile for The Atlantic and specifically about how electric vehicles were meant the end of it because they don't have transmissions. And I got all this feedback, all these emails, postal mail, all sorts of contact from readers. Millions of them read this and they were like, wow, like that was really important to me. I really connected with that. And that was what told me, okay, it's not really the stick shift they're responding to. It's this sense of connection and contact that's an example of, but that's much bigger. And so I embarked on this process of kind of taking my own intuition seriously and delving into it as a project rather than a distraction.
0: Is it a sensory thing or is it nostalgia?
1: It's a sensory thing. Nostalgia is useful as a way of identifying some of the ways that this used to be easier, that gratification used to be easier. So the stick shift is an example. Like, you know, most of us don't drive them anymore. It's hard to buy them. And you may look back on that moment and think, my first car, and I remember grinding the gears. And that's nostalgic, right? Or vinyl records, or people miss their tape players, or they wish they had a heavy telephone handset instead of the touchscreen. But you can't live in the past, right? And so all the nostalgia is really good for is showing you something that kind of eroded for lots of different reasons. The good news is you don't have to live in the past because, I mean, your coffee mug's still right there, right? You know, the sound of our voices in your listeners' ears is still there. The feel of my desk under my hands in front of me is still there. So I see nostalgia as just like a catalyst for identifying that gratification is good and that we enjoy it. And then you can move on to the contemporary world and the future.

0: where there's plenty of it available.
1: You say the end of the stick shift is an example of the disconnect between control and outcome. What do you mean by that?
0: So we used to have just a lot more diverse opportunities to connect our bodies to the world and to feel the results, to like feel really engaged and connected to things and people and places. Stick shift is one example, but one that I bring up all the time is like you go to a public restroom these days, a washroom, and you don't touch anything, you know, which feels good because it's like, well, I don't know if I want to touch stuff in there. But then the faucet, instead of turning the handles, you put your hands under and maybe the sensor works and maybe it doesn't. And then the towel is like that. And the soap dispenser is like that. And the toilet flushes for you. And so all of those kinds of automation systems, they've taken away this little tiny opportunity to be in the world physically. There's all sorts of stuff like this. A lot of our lives are now mediated by smartphones, right? And so things that we used to have to go somewhere to do, like maybe the grocery store to shop, and you'd feel the avocados and test if they were ripe, and now you punch it into Instacart or your favorite app and it gets delivered to you. Or the QR code menu is an example people really connect with. So like there's many, many, many examples of this. Some are technological, some are bureaucratic, and altogether I call it a sense of like dematerialization. Like we've been like disconnected from the physical world. And we didn't notice it happening. Like nobody really noticed. You know, it's like, oh, I don't need to touch the faucet. That's fine. But over time, when enough of that stuff kind of built up, there was a loss.
1: So you sort of described two things here. There's a loss because of this dematerialization. However, you also just said that there are still so many examples of things, yeah, where we can have those tactile moments. We're just overlooking them. Why are we overlooking them then?
0: Yeah, I think what happened is our lives became kind of more one note. One way to think about this is we have a less diverse sensory life than we used to. So, you know, if you think about the average day and the number of things you saw, heard, touched, smelled, tasted even, there used to be more of them. But then when, you know, you just kind of had a fridge full of beverages at your office, or you don't have to go anywhere anymore, you can just get on Zoom or send someone an email instead of going to visit them, those sort of fell away, right? So, but at the same time, they didn't, because they're still right there. The difference is now you feel like you have to remotivate yourself to be in that world. And that's where I think some work has to happen, which I try to offer some advice on how to do.
1: And I know you separate what is happiness and what is gratification, but if you appreciate and are gratified more frequently, does that lead to happiness, do you think?
0: Short answer is yes, but it's a little more complicated. The way I think about happiness is like, happiness is sort of retrospective. You look back on your life and you think, okay, or you look back on the last year and you think, what happened? Did I accomplish my goals? And it's really big and takes a lot of work. Gratification is easy and it happens in the moment. Like if you feel that warmth of your mug, if you wait too long and the coffee cools down, then you've missed that opportunity. You can claim it again tomorrow or when you make another coffee. So it's right there and available, but it's not the kind of thing you can put off or wait for. So the immediacy of it, it delivers this little tiny bit of contentment. So if you think of happiness as like this deferred but very large kind of contentment, and gratification as an immediate but smaller scale one, then yeah, it's like filling a glass of water drip by drip rather than filling up all at once. And if you build this kind of like bulwark of gratifying experiences, then it's not so much that you'll be happier, it's that you'll be more content, which may help you achieve happiness more easily.
1: Mm. You know, we're always talking these days about return to office and who's back in the office 5 days and when are you at home? Yeah. And it's an ongoing conversation. And I'm curious how all of this plays into those folks who have either spent time at home and are back in the office, or, you know, gratifying moments might be different at home than they are in the office. And so how does that play into this conversation?
0: On the one hand, if you have to go to work, then you have more opportunities to interact with the world. And that means that you have more opportunities for gratification. So even if you feel like, gosh, I really can work from home, or I'd rather work from home, then you are missing out on feeling the steering wheel in your hands and slipping the car into its parking space and hearing the sounds of the city and the clod of your feet against the ground as you walk into the building, or the feeling of the cold handle, all of those kinds of little things, right? Including in the office as well. So I do think that when just going to work offered opportunities for gratification that are lost when you don't do it. But in our jobs, we also made them like less

0: gratifying even before we had this debate about where you should be working. And a lot of that was due to digitization. Like, you don't go visit, you know, clients anymore. You don't go to different offices or, you know, physically engage with your customers. If you're a doctor, you're typing into a computer instead of looking your patient in the eyes. If you're an architect or a lawyer, then you're probably doing a lot of your work on a computer like any knowledge worker does, rather than in the field or on a construction site or what have you. So I don't think what people want is necessarily to work at home. I mean, they may want that because it's much more convenient. They have control over their time, you know, all of that.
1: But can't they, I just want to jump in, because can't they find those moments that you're talking about at home, their cat purring or the sounds of their drip coffee maker going, like all of those things still exist just somewhere else.
0: They totally can, and you're absolutely right. But you think about the discourse that people have about work from home. They're not talking about it that way. They're saying, I'm just as productive at home. It's more of that sort of happiness outcomes-oriented conversation. I was able to do my job just as effectively during the pandemic from home. Why can't I keep doing it? Or maybe, oh, I can get other things done. I can get my laundry done, or I can do a workout, right? So one thing you have to shift from the kind of happiness goal-oriented mindset to the gratification one is that we're not just living for outcomes. We're also living for the experience of living. And that experience of living, whether it's at work, at home, at a job site, is meaningful. It's worth having for the sake of it, not just because it leads to something else.
1: And so how do you get there? How do you appreciate those moments? How do you find the time? And maybe you don't need the time to have a gratification moment, but how do you do it?
0: Yeah, you don't need the time because it's happening all the time. And this is a little bit of a mind trick to get back in the saddle with gratification, that you have to realize that you don't have to make it hard. We're so used to trying to make our lives hard because we think that working through difficult things is what makes them valuable. So once you feel like a sense of that connection to the world, that some of the examples we've been talking about, one thing you can do is just occupy them, like just let them linger slightly longer than feels reasonable, even to allow it to kind of enter your sensory perception and to feel it fully, and you'll feel it. If it feels a little strange or weird or even embarrassing, that's like a good sign. Like, a lot of times people will sort of shirk away from something that feels strange, and we go, oh, what's wrong with me? I shouldn't do that. Like, you know, some of the examples we started with, if you're like poking holes in the foil with your lunch, like, what am I doing? But that's where gratification lives. Another thing you can do, and this is kind of related to the work and home stuff we were discussing, is just seek out different kinds of sensory experiences than the ones that you typically undergo. Like, whether that's at home or at work, if you're typing with your fingertips all day on a keyboard, then maybe you want to put those fingers into the dirt at home in your garden, not because you like want to be a gardener or grow herbs or, you know, build a sort of secondary life that you could monetize, not for that reason, but just to feel something different with your senses than you do otherwise.
1: You know, one of the things you talk about and spend some time on in the book is something called ASMR, which is not something that's super tactile if you're the one just consuming it online. But for people who are not, so for people who aren't familiar with what ASMR is, just describe it for us.
0: It's videos on YouTube and TikTok of people performing kind of basic, simple actions like pretending to cut your hair or folding towels or ironing. And they do this to produce the kind of sensory result of those actions because they have these like highly amplified microphones. And some people get like physical tingly sensations in the back of their neck, like if someone like kind of touches the back of your head. I don't get that, but some people do. And others just watch it, often because they find it relaxing, just to watch someone fold towels for 20 minutes or to tap the side of a shampoo bottle and hear the distinctive sound of it. What's interesting to me about these ASMR creators is that they're kind of like reintroducing, like millions of people watch this stuff, and they're reintroducing the world to the idea that that connection, that tactile sensory connection with ordinary life, is valuable and is worthwhile and is okay and normal.
1: Yeah. And you actually spoke to a Canadian ASMR creator named Tara.
0: Yeah,
1: she makes videos of herself folding towels, as you mentioned, among other things. Have a listen.
2: This towel is so soft.
1: Why do you think watching other people have those gratifying moments is helpful for some people?
0: Some of it is

0: just normalization. When you see someone do this and then you see millions of other people are watching it, you think, huh, you know, I'm not so weird for wanting to touch my towels. I think another aspect of it is, you feel how soothing her voices and the sounds are. Like, people are stressed and, you know, they get into the ASMR viewing sometimes for like therapeutic reasons, and that's fine. But I think what they discover in so doing is it's not just the relaxation, it's also the towels or whatever it is that are interesting. I think there's like almost like a vicarious aspect to it. Like, by watching someone else do something, you are kind of doing it yourself in a way, perceptually, right? And your brain can sometimes respond in that manner. But I think the most important thing about it is just normalization. You see Tara fold her towels for 20 minutes and you think, you know, my towels, when they come out of the wash, they're warm and they're fluffy, and that's important to me.
1: There is a sensual aspect to it, I would argue.
0: Yeah, and this has become confused for some people, right? Like, you know, because we're so used to our senses kind of quickly degrading into some sort of like sinful kind of sensory experience, right? But also, we're not used to fully feeling our senses. I think one of the things about ASMR specifically is it kind of gives us an opportunity to test those waters, to feel what it's like to feel something without it like devolving into desire, right? Or sexual gratification or what have you, right? It's more about like just feeling something is interesting on its own. It doesn't need to lead to something else. And I don't really talk about this in the book, but I think it's an important point that, you know, what if we lived more rich and diverse and meaningful and serious sensory lives, then we'd have less of that baggage overall.
1: You know, our world is always evolving. The way we live our lives is always evolving. And so is there an argument to be made that maybe the way we live our lives today is not worse, it's just different, in that, you know, we have this disconnect to some of the things that we do and that we don't have those moments. Is it just different, not worse?
0: No, that's right. That's right. And I'm glad you made that point, because it's easy to kind of blame technology or change and say things were better in the past. A different version of nostalgia is more about social change than it is about technological change. And the reason it's true is that we have to live in the present. We can't live in the past. And one way of living in the present is feeling yourself. We're so used to living in the future or the past. And if you can get back in touch with gratification, it helps you live in that present moment and appreciate it more, because we actually have it very, very good. Our lives are better than they have been historically. And that's an important point to remember.
1: Do you find, like, is it good to talk about those gratifying moments, or do you just squirrel them away in your own brain and enjoy them? Because I remember my dad always, when he peels an orange, if he can get it in one thing, like, that's his like favorite thing. And sometimes you watch him and you're like, oh, it's just silly, but is it worth talking? Hey, I did this thing because it makes me feel good and I like it.
0: You know, as I've been talking about the book with people all around the country and the world, the number of people that call into radio shows or that write to me with these stories, these examples like the one you just gave, it's just overwhelming. People are desperate to talk about it. And I think it's because they haven't had an opportunity. Even with strangers, someone rings my bell and they're doing work on the house, and I'll, you know, talk about the sounds that the street is making. And I just find that people are right there with me. They want to do it. And the more that you do it, that is, the more that you make gratification just a normal part of everyday life, then the more normal it feels, the more meaningful it feels, the easier it is to accept.
1: Hmm. You love the ice bucket at a hotel too, I understand.
0: Oh gosh, yeah, this is one of my favorite things. When you go into a hotel and you go down the hall, you like pad down the hall, maybe in the slippers they provide, and then you have that bucket and you put it in the machine and you press the big button and then the ice tumbles out, chunk, chunk, chunk, chunk, chunk, chunk. I've always loved that my whole life. And it's the kind of thing where, like, you don't even need the ice, maybe. Have you ever done that? You know, like, I don't need ice.
1: Who's using ice? Yeah.
0: Right. But you go to do it just for the sake of doing it. I mean, I think that's a great example.
1: Talk to me a little bit about the phrase "a waste of time" and how maybe writing this book helped you rethink that idea.
0: It's like the ice bucket. You know, like, why would you do that? We don't need the ice. Like, just sit down, just watch TV, just get on with it. That sort of attitude is pervasive. We're always telling ourselves, or especially our kids, right? A lot of the folks I talked to, including the ASMR creators, talked about like being called off as kids for touching things. We're so used to trying to move past our sensory life because we think it like gets in the way of doing important or meaningful stuff. It's a waste of time to shift your car when you don't have to. It's a waste of time to press the elevator button when the computer can make it work more efficiently. It's a waste of time to want to roll your own towels in the back.

0: bathroom when you can just wave your hand under it. But what are you doing with your time if not living in your body in the world? Like, the time was going to pass anyway, and there you are doing all the things that you're doing to get to happiness and outcomes. You might as well experience those moments along the way, because otherwise you miss them.
1: What if you have a boss that doesn't get that? Right?
0: Yeah. I think there's always room. Like, one of the stories I tell in the book is about one of my editors at The Atlantic who got like a mechanical keyboard at his desk, you know, that clicky click kind of keyboard. Mm-hmm. And it's a silly example, but it's one where, you know, he was like, gosh, I type all day. I want to feel the sensation of my work more readily. I'm going to get this keyboard that lets me do it. So even in the work he's already doing, and by the way, we have great bosses, so I'm not saying that's, they're like forcing you to sit at your desk and work all the time, but just that sense of doing the work, that might be as important as the outcomes related to it. This is a big topic, but I think in general, in our work, I spend like 8 hours a day at work, right? And our work lives are very directed toward outcomes either for the firm or for yourself and advancement in your career. But a lot of work is just being in the moment-to-moment experience of work. I talked to some trades workers, you know, tile setters, plumbers, that kind of thing for the book. Mm-hmm. And one reason that some people are sort of looking with envy from the white-collar world onto the so-called blue-collar world, not the trade world, is those folks have like this deep sensory connection with their work moment to moment that then is very, very directly connected to the production of outcomes. And it's always great if the sensory life and the outcome life are sort of aligned in your job or in your home life. But even if they're misaligned, there's still the fact of the moment to moment experience.
1: How often are you finding new moments to enjoy versus the same ones over and over?
0: I'm always aware of this now. Like, as I've been thinking about gratification now for many years, I find that I'm just more open to lots of experiences that I might not have been previously. So it's not so much that I'm looking to collect them or I'm keeping a journal. I just find that I have a kind of sensory openness that I've developed. And I developed that in large part through repetition of habits. So, you know, like I pull coffee on my espresso machine every morning in a particular way, and I love doing that. And I'm not like doing it to train myself to feel more gratified, but doing it has helped me attend to it, to accept the sounds and feelings of using it. And then when I'm in a different environment or a different location, or I'm talking to someone new, or just something new is happening around me, I just feel much more open to it. And that includes things that I do all the time, but that are still new. You know, you go outside in the summer and the warm sun hits your face and you've felt it 1,000 times before, but there it is again. And that againness is new, even though it's familiar. So one way I think about this is like, you don't need a different life. You just need a slightly different way of living the life you already have.
1: Okay. And the first thing, I guess I can't ask you, I was going to say, what are you going to enjoy in the next moment that when we hang up this call?
0: I'm going to touch the windscreen of my microphone, ASMR style, which I sometimes do when I move it, you know, out of the way so I can go back to my life. And then I'm going to, you know, maybe make another coffee or even just feel the heft of it as I drop it into the dishwasher. I mean, these are the things I live for now, and I love doing them.
1: Okay. Ian, I appreciate your time. This was fascinating. Thank you for this.
0: Thanks so much. Appreciate it.
1: Ian Bogost's new book is called The Small Stuff, How to Lead a More Gratifying Life. He's a contributing writer at The Atlantic and also a professor of computer science and engineering at Washington University in St. Louis. Coming up after your regional update, the August long weekend is upon us. Many Canadians will be leaving towns and cities to spend time in nature. Maybe you are en route to a cottage or campsite now. Coming up, some advice on protecting yourself from ticks and tick-borne diseases. We'll bring you an episode of the CBC podcast, The Dose, with Dr. Brian Goldman. That's in 90 seconds. I'm Rebecca Zambergen, and you're listening to The Current.

Good morning. It's 9:30. I'm Stephanie Miles with your Environment Canada weather forecast. A mix of sun and cloud today from Montreal with a 30% chance of showers late this afternoon. It'll be very humid. The expected high is 29 with a humidex of 36 and a UV index of 8. Partly cloudy tonight with a 30% chance of showers early in the evening and a low of 19. For Quebec City, fog patch

0: which will dissipate in the morning, and then a mix of sun and cloud will be the order of the day. There will be a 30% chance of showers in the afternoon. The expected high is 25. It'll feel like 30 with the humidity. Tonight, partly cloudy with a 30% chance of showers in Quebec City and fog patches overnight. The low will be 16. For Sherbrooke, a little misty this morning, and that'll quickly dissipate and turn into a mix of sun and cloud with a 40% chance of showers in the afternoon. The high will be 27 with a humidex of 32 and a UV index of 7. Tonight, partly cloudy with a 40% chance of showers in the morning and then some fog patches. The low will be 15. Gaspé has showers today with a high of 21 and a humidex of 26. Tonight will be partly cloudy with fog patches overnight and a low of 13. And for Val-d'Or, it'll be mainly sunny this morning with increasing cloudiness in the afternoon and then a few showers. A risk of a thunderstorm late in the afternoon. The high will be 27 with a humidex of 35 and a UV index of 8 or very high. More showers tonight with a risk of a thunderstorm and a low of 15.
1: I'm Rebecca Zanbergen, and you're listening to The Current. This summer, we are bringing you some of the best of CBC podcasts. Today, it's The Dose with Dr. Brian Goldman. As we head into the August long weekend, many of us are heading to campsites, cabins, cottages, and other outdoorsy places. And where there is nature, there are often ticks. So in this episode, what to know about the latest tick-borne diseases in Canada and how to keep yourself safe.
2: Hi, I'm Dr. Brian Goldman. Welcome to The Dose. There are currently more than 40 different types of ticks in Canada. Unfortunately, that also means more Lyme disease and other tick-borne illnesses. So this week we are asking, what are the latest tick-borne diseases in Canada? Hi, Jade. Welcome to The Dose.
3: Hi, Brian. How are you?
2: I'm fine, you know, getting myself ready for being outdoors in the tick season. What is the tick forecast for this year?
3: Well, the tick forecast always depends on where you live. So every province in Canada has its really own unique profile. At the moment, we've noticed on the eTick platform, which is where we record abundance data of where people have encountered ticks, is that Southern Ontario and Ontario in general this year seems to have about 80% more black-legged ticks than last year. So my tick forecast is it's going to be a high tick season.
2: What about Quebec and Nova Scotia?
3: So Quebec so far, the numbers are very comparable to last year. Obviously, out east, it's been a harsh spring. But in Quebec, we're seeing very similar numbers. We're seeing actually more American dog tick this year. Nova Scotia is peculiar this year because Nova Scotia has typically quite a lot of black-legged tick. But the weather on the East Coast has been, well, at least as far as I'm concerned, pretty horrendous. And so it seems like we are seeing quite a delay in the tick season this year. And so the numbers for, if we compare again with the numbers from last year, for the black-legged tick, they're quite down in Nova Scotia. So again, really the regional conditions have a lot of influence on the abundance of the ticks that are already established in the region. So you really have to look at things regionally. It's really hard to give a country-level forecast.
2: Well, you certainly know your ticks, and that's why we have come to you. But before we begin with the rest of our conversation, can you give us a hi? My name is, tell us what you do and where you do it.
3: Hi. So my name is Professor Jade Savage. I'm an entomologist and I work at Bishop's University in the Department of Biology and Biochemistry. And the reason why you're speaking with me today is that I'm the creator and the director of the eTick platform, which is an online community-based tick monitoring platform. And it is now the official partner of the Public Health Agency of Canada for tracking ticks across the country.
2: I think we're going to want to hear more about that in just a moment. But I want to begin with something you've already talked about, the black-legged tick. It's one of the most well-known in Canada. It's infamous for spreading Lyme disease. But what other germs and conditions does it spread?
3: So the black-legged tick is mostly found in Canada from Manitoba and eastwards. So it's not found across the whole country, even though it pops up in Alberta quite frequently because it will travel on birds. But it is established in eastern Canada. So first off, I'm not a doctor. I don't have a medical degree. So that is important. That is your job. So if we're looking at sort of

0: the major ones beyond Lyme disease. We have anaplasmosis. So anaplasmosis has been in the news in recent years, especially in the province of Quebec. There's been clusters of cases and we're seeing more and more every year. Then there's Powassan virus. That one is a bit different. It's not a bacterium. So it's a virus. And that one is not just a black-legged tick. There are a few other species that can transmit Powassan virus, including the Ixodes cookii, which is nothing for you, but is the groundhog tick. So these three together, probably the most important. Then there's babesiosis. Babesiosis is a parasite. We are seeing that much more in the U.S. And there are also a few other bacteria which are close to the spirochete that causes Lyme disease, but will have slightly different impacts when it infects humans. So those are the general ones. And then, of course, the black-legged tick is also a vector for various pathogens that can infect wildlife and animals. So it is definitely, it seems that it is more versatile than a lot of the other tick species.
1: You mentioned the American dog tick, which is also of some medical concern in Canada. Why is that?
0: So I'd say, you know, if we have to compare the both, I would say it is the lesser of two evils compared to the black-legged tick. So the American dog tick, well, first off, it's bigger. It's a species that will readily feed on humans. However, it tends to be large. It has white markings. It's actually quite striking. And it's easier to notice than the black-legged tick just because of its size and its marking. So often people will detect the American dog tick faster. But that being said, at the moment, the main concern for the American dog tick is Rocky Mountain spotted fever. This is a rickettsial bacteria, and it has been of some concern. I mean, there's another closely related species in Alberta and BC that can also transmit that pathogen. But especially last year in Ontario, there were clusters of Rocky Mountain spotted fever that were diagnosed in dogs, at least two human cases, maybe more. And this was all associated primarily with the Long Point area in Ontario. So this pathogen has been along for a long time. It's not new. It's been in Canada. It's in the U.S. However, it seems to be, just like anaplasmosis, it seems to be emerging, and therefore it is one that is sort of gotten back on the radar. So that is why it is also of some concern, but at the moment, again, of much lesser global importance than the black-legged tick.
1: There are two invasive tick species that are also getting a lot of attention in Canada right now, the Lone Star tick and the Asian longhorn tick. How common are they?
0: At the moment, the Asian longhorn tick does not have a single valid record in the country. It has been stopped at the border. This one is of primarily veterinary importance. It is a very neat species because it doesn't need males to reproduce. So the female is able to lay eggs and have offsprings without a male. And so that means it can reproduce very fast. It is an issue mostly for cattle. It can be found in a bunch of other hosts. But at the moment, the main concern is cattle because of filariosis, which is an infection of high veterinary relevance. And so Canada is on super high alert. So CFIA has been monitoring cattle that come into Canada to make sure that it doesn't come in. But like anything, it is at the border. So it is moving north, and everyone is anticipating that at some point it will find a way in. However, on the ATIC platform, and as far as I'm concerned with all the other surveillance efforts in the country, the Asian longhorn has not yet been recorded in the country.
1: And of course, CFIA, Canadian Food Inspection Agency, the Asian longhorn tick is a livestock pest. Is it harmful to people?
0: Yes and no. So in its natural range in Asia, it is known to be a vector for a viral encephalitis. However, so far in America, as far as I know, again, things can evolve quickly. I do not think that this pathogen has been detected in the American population of the Asian longhorn tick.
1: So let's talk about the Lone Star tick, because as a student of medicine and diagnosis, there is a fascinating side effect that can occur when the Lone Star tick infects human beings, isn't there?
0: The Lone Star tick, full disclosure, it's my favorite tick.

0: It's gorgeous. It is very striking. Again, in its adult form, it's a relatively large tick, and the females have this lovely shiny white dot on the back. So it is easy to notice. We do get lone stars in Canada on occasion. It is what we call an adventive tick. So it gets transported in by birds, by animals, by deer, returning travelers. So especially out east, we are quite fond of the American East Coast, and we do travel back and forth. This is a tick that's quite abundant in certain areas of the American East, not just the coast, of course. And so in Quebec, and especially Ontario, Southern Ontario, we do get records. However, this is another group for which we are on high alert, and so far there are no indications that it is established. The main concern is, of course, the alpha-gal syndrome, which translates in a peculiar type of meat allergy, often with a delayed onset, and it is quite peculiar because it is mammalian meat. It will only react, for example, with cattle. So beef is a main issue. However, it won't be triggered by chicken or fish. It doesn't happen in everyone that's been bitten. So that's very important. Something we haven't discussed yet is that for all these conditions and all the pathogens, a tick bite does not always translate in a tick-borne illness. So that's really important for people to remember, because it is scary when we get bitten by a tick. And so it's not because you get bitten by a lone star tick in the US or even in Canada that you will automatically develop a meat allergy. But it is an interesting condition. It's also a condition that was fairly recently documented, probably has existed for a while, but it's only come to the attention of, I'd say, the medical system from the last few decades. So it is a very interesting species, and we're really hoping it's not going to move too fast up north, because it also comes with a bunch of other nasties. It is an aggressive biter, and some people actually develop a reaction just to the saliva, very intense immune response to the bite. There are a few other viruses and pathogens. Unfortunately, it's one species where I'm a bit less familiar with, except for the meat allergy, because we don't have it here. And so I tend to focus more on our Canadian fauna.
1: From what you're saying, the Lone Star and Asian Longhorn ticks have primarily been identified in southern and southwestern Ontario. That's it?
0: The Asian Longhorn tick is primarily within cattle country. It does go right to, you know, basically almost everywhere in the U.S. where there's cattle. It actually moved further north. So it has a wider distribution. I think it's, and again, here, don't take my word for it, but I think it's found at the moment in about 14 or 15 states, could even be wider than that, whereby the Lone Star has been here a long time. Well, here as in America here. And it is mostly, I'd say, the eastern south, but right up to Maine at the moment.
1: They don't exist in Ontario. They certainly don't overwinter in Ontario. So how would we even detect them, say, in southern Ontario?
0: It depends. So I believe that for the longhorn tick, possibly border agents from the Canadian Food Inspection Agency will detect them first. However, most of these people don't have training in tick identification per se. And so this is where, again, my team and I, we sort of come through as the surveillance platform in the country. So people will submit pictures of the ticks they find on the eTick platform. It's free. And within about a business day, we will identify the tick and actually provide some information about what to do about this tick, depending on where or what province it was found in, because different provinces have different protocols. And of course, especially if it's the longhorn, or if we see increased activity in the Lone Star tick, then of course we'd have to notify very quickly the Public Health Agency of Canada. So there's a protocol for any sort of an emergency signal that there's a big change, either a new species coming in or a really quick increase in the abundance of a given species in a given province.
1: What is being done to slow down the spread of disease-carrying ticks in Canada?
0: Well, it is such a complicated, we are a very big country. And I think that there is nothing we can do to slow down the spread. So the ticks have moved in and they will keep on moving in. What is being done are primarily

0: primarily regional initiatives. So basically making sure that, for example, simple as city parks, trying to restrict deer access in city parks, landscaping so that people have less contact with scrubs and bushes and vegetation where the ticks might be the most active. And there are also initiatives using some little antibiotic shots to feed certain populations of rodents to try and clear off the bacteria. Because an important part of the puzzle here is that the ticks are not born with the bacterium that causes Lyme disease. They need to acquire it. And in order for the tick population to be infected, you need infected rodents and possibly birds. So there are reservoirs, and without them, there would be no Lyme disease. Without them, there would also be no ticks. So the ticks are part of an ecosystem that involves these small rodents, these birds, and also larger mammals such as the white-tailed deer for reproduction as a final host often. So it is so complicated that you cannot really disrupt their life cycle at a very broad scale. We cannot get rid of all rodents. We cannot get rid of all deer. And so at the moment, most of the work that's being done is to reduce pressure in a given controllable area.
1: So let's start with some of the individual actions that we can do to protect ourselves from tick bites.
0: Yes. So I'm going to give you a long list because obviously there's the ideal protection and then there's the realistic level of protection. So we're not going to wear a space suit in the middle of Toronto, you know, so people have to be conscious of where the ticks can be mostly found, which unfortunately is becoming kind of everywhere. So obviously, if you're in a very, very urbanized environments, there will be much fewer ticks. But as soon as you hit a nice park, if you see animals around you, the odds are the ticks will be there if you're within the right temperature zone. So again, I'm sort of focusing on Ontario, Quebec, Nova Scotia here. And so to protect yourselves, well, if the weather is cool, then that's good news. So long sleeves, long pants, closed shoes, the, you know, classic pants into your socks. So it may not look good, but it's very efficient. If you wear pale clothes, the contrast is good. That might allow you to notice that there are ticks before they've creeped onto your skin. Then there's the repellent possibility. So DEET is a very efficient repellent. And at this time of the year, it's a double whammy because it also works for mosquitoes. So you might as well use it. When you protect yourself against mosquitoes, you tend to put it sort of in your neck and around the areas that the mosquitoes will bite the most. Well, you can also use it against the bottom half of your body because that's usually where the ticks will be in contact with you. Unless you're crawling in the underbrush, which is something that, you know, some of us biologists do, but most people won't do. But if you're gardening a lot, again, that would be a good idea. For people that are hunting or fishing, spending a lot of time in tick habitat, there's permethrin soaked clothes. And you can buy those now at almost, you know, every hunting and fishing outfit or convenience stores. They're very efficient against ticks. They will sustain up to about 80 to, I think sometimes even more, washing cycles. And they are very useful because they won't lose their potency. You won't have to reapply anything like DEET every 2 or 3 hours. So those work quite well. And then obviously, when you've spent some time in tick habitat, well, when you come back home, even if you just suspect that you might have been exposed, ideally take a shower first. If you have ticks in your hair, ticks that are not attached, the water, the hot water usually will get rid of them. And then since you're already naked, why not do a full tick check and look everywhere? Because they do like the nooks and crannies, especially behind your ears, armpits, groin area. And if that is available to you, ask someone to check your back. Because especially in elderly people, we often see ticks right in between the shoulder blades, which is an area where people cannot just reach out with their hands. So the tick check is ultimately the best measure because, you know, when you think about what is the biggest risk factor for Lyme disease, well, it's a tick bite. I mean, that sounds silly, but it is the biggest risk factor. If you remove a black-legged tick within 24 hours of attachment, the probabilities of infection are very, very low. Again, we never

0: ticks fast.
1: But you can certainly go to an urgent care center or to an emergency department. You can go to a primary care provider. You can go to an emergency department or an urgent care center. Even if the wait is going to be a long wait in the ER, if that's your only option, go and you'll get the treatment and hopefully we'll get to you as soon as we can.
0: One other thing we do when people get bitten by black-legged ticks, if they submit the tick to ETIC, the message that we'll send has regional resources. So if it's in Quebec, we'll see you can have access to this or that, depending on where you live. Here's a phone number or where you should be addressing your query. And we draft these messages with the provincial local public health authorities, and we update them. So in Ontario, the message is going to be different. If you get bitten by a black-legged tick, then it would be in Quebec, then it would be in Nova Scotia. So each province has its own workflow and own recommendations. And so we will provide those recommendations and we update them yearly to make sure that we are disseminating the information that the provinces want us to disseminate.
1: Final question. There's a Lyme disease vaccine for small mammals. What about a vaccine for people?
0: It's coming. You might know that there used to be one a while back. It was discontinued for various reasons. Obviously, it has been a priority for the pharmaceutical industry to try and develop something. I believe it's either phase two or phase three of the trials of one vaccine that appears to be quite promising in Canada, that is. So, you know, obviously this, if it reaches market, that should be within the next few years. So it will be available. At some point, again, like every vaccine, it will all depend, you know, how efficient is it, how often you need a booster. You know, vaccines are complicated, but at least this will be an extra tool that people can use, especially people that are at really high risks, people that work outdoors, forestry workers. But, you know, I think we're far from a mass vaccination of the whole population, but it will definitely become available.
1: Well, Jade Savage, you are truly an expert on ticks, and you're not a physician, but you've got a lot of clinical acumen. And I want to thank you for coming on The Dose to talk about the latest in ticks and why we should be concerned about them and what to do about them.
0: It's been a pleasure. Thank you.
1: Jade Savage is a professor in the Department of Biology and Biochemistry at Bishop's University in Sherbrooke, Quebec. Here's your dose of smart advice. Canadians can expect to encounter a lot of ticks associated with Lyme, as well as other tick-borne diseases this summer. That's due to warmer temperatures. Climate change and other factors have contributed to the northward march of ticks and tick-borne illnesses. A Government of Canada website says more than 40 different types of ticks can be found in this country. The top regions where tick-borne illnesses have been reported include southern Manitoba, northwestern Ontario, southern Ontario along the shores of the Great Lakes, the Ottawa area, Quebec, and the Maritimes. The black-legged tick, also known as the deer tick, is the most common tick of concern here in Canada. Other ticks that experts are watching closely include the American dog tick, the Lone Star tick, and the Asian longhorned tick. Different tick species can carry different bacteria, viruses, or parasites that can cause sickness in humans as well as animals. The most common tick-borne illness in Canada, of course, is Lyme disease, which is caused by the bacterium Borrelia burgdorferi. This bacterium is transmitted to humans through the bite of infected black-legged ticks. Babesiosis is caused by the Babesia parasite, and Rocky Mountain spotted fever is caused by the bacterium Rickettsia rickettsii. Other germs carried by ticks include Powassan virus, which causes a disease of the same name, and Anaplasma phagocytophilum, a bacterium known to cause anaplasmosis. Local and provincial programs aim to control tick populations by minimizing the habitats of their primary hosts. These include mice, voles, and deer. Rather than applying broad pesticides, the most effective preventative strategies focus on yard maintenance and interrupting the tick-rodent cycle. The best way to protect yourself from tick-borne diseases is to prevent tick bites. Check with your provincial and territorial public health authority to find out where ticks can be found. Walk on cleared paths or trails. Keep children and pets from wandering off paths. And avoid using trails created by animals such as deer and moose, as ticks are often found on the grass and plants along these kinds of trails. When going into areas where ticks can be found, wear closed-toed shoes. Tuck your shirt into your pants and tuck your pants into your socks. Wear permethrin-treated clothing. Wear light-colored, long-sleeved shirts and pants to spot ticks easily.

0: Apply insect repellent containing DEET or icaridin to clothing and exposed skin. Always remember to follow directions on the label. Removing attached ticks as soon as possible reduces the chances of infection. If you find an attached tick, follow these instructions to remove it. Use clean, fine-point tweezers to grasp the head of the tick as close to the skin as possible. Slowly pull it straight out. Try not to twist or squeeze the tick. If the mouth parts break off and remain in the skin, remove them with the tweezers. If you're unable to remove them easily, leave them alone and let the skin heal. Wash the bite area with soap and water or an alcohol-based sanitizer. Do not try to remove the tick by burning it or smothering it with nail polish or nail polish remover, essential oils, or petroleum jelly. These cause the tick to release infected stomach contents into the bite area. See a healthcare provider if you think you've been bitten by a tick that has potentially been infected. A single dose of an antibiotic can prevent a bite by an infected tick from causing Lyme disease. It's even more essential to see a healthcare provider if you have typical symptoms of Lyme disease. These include a bullseye rash and flu-like symptoms. Antibiotics are extremely effective in treating acute Lyme disease. If you have topics you want us to do, or if you have comments or questions, email us at thedose@cbc.ca. This edition of The Dose was produced by Samir Chabra. Our senior producer is Colleen Ross. The Dose wants you to be better informed about your health. If you're looking for medical advice, see your healthcare provider. I'm Dr. Brian Goldman. Until your next dose.
1: 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Plus, tourism is booming in Canada this summer. Visitors from abroad are pouring in, and many Canadians are choosing to spend their vacations close to home. We'll look at what's driving this growth and what it would take to build on it. I'm Rebecca Zanbergen, sitting in for Matt Galloway. Lauren McGuinness, host of the Calgary Eye Opener, will be here with you next week. 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
1: The Commonwealth Games are headed to Glasgow, Scotland. Athletes from 74 nations and territories will compete in sports like athletics, swimming, artistic gymnastics, and wheelchair three-on-three basketball. Anything can happen when the level of competition is this high. Don't miss any of the action from July 23rd to August 2nd. 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
2: For the Ojibwe actor Miguin Fairbrother, Little House on the Prairie was a story that once left Indigenous people out. Now he stars in the Netflix reboot, and he's helping tell a different version of that story. He'll be here to tell you why that matters.
3: This is CBC News. Good morning. It's 10 o'clock. I'm Stephanie Miles, and this is your CBC News from Montreal. At least 34 people have died after an estimated 60,000 immigrants from Morocco crossed into the Spanish city of Ceuta over the last few days. Ceuta is an independent city on the North African side of the Strait of Gibraltar, and it shares a 6.5-kilometer land border with Morocco. Moroccan authorities used water cannon trucks and beat crowds back with batons and tear gas. The Spanish Interior Ministry says an estimated 25,000 of those have voluntarily returned to Morocco. For several days, large crowds have been breaching the border fence. Both sides reinforced that fence on Friday, and that seems to have largely halted the mass crossing. A woman who underwent mediation with Ottawa police 4 years ago says the process left her feeling broken down, blamed,

0: and cast aside. She had lodged a formal complaint about insensitive treatment she experienced while trying to report a historical sexual assault. And now Ottawa police have again asked her about using her experience to educate its members, but she says she's worried she can't trust them. Here's CBC Justice reporter Christy Neese with an exclusive story from Ottawa.
1: The re-victimization I experienced was beyond what I could have ever thought to have prepared for.
2: Kira Dean says that in 2023, Ottawa police told her they mishandled her report about her assault because she didn't say the words historical sexual violence. It was during mediation, and Dean says she was crying when an officer slid a piece of paper across the table and asked her to sign it. It was a form withdrawing her complaint, filled out as if Dean had written it herself.
1: I looked at her and I was like, this is in no way okay.
2: Dean refused to sign. And a few months later, the force told her she had in fact tried to report her assault correctly. She got an apology letter that ended her complaint, and Ottawa police asked if she'd like to use her experience to educate members.
1: In the end, no one got back to me about it.
2: After recent CBC reporting on police misconduct, Dean spoke before the Ottawa Police Oversight Board last month. Once again, the force asked her for a learning opportunity, but this time her expectations are low.
1: I don't trust that they can work from a place that they need to work.
2: In a statement, police said people shouldn't have to use specific terms to have their reports accepted. It recognized that mediation caused Dean further distress and is looking into why no one followed up with her after the force's first request for a learning opportunity. Christy Neese, CBC News, Ottawa.
0: Several mayors in the Greater Montreal area want the province to get moving with the release of updated flood maps. The rollout date set for Saturday was delayed indefinitely. Denis Martin, and mayor of Two Mountains, the mayor of Two Mountains and a member of the CMM's executive committee, says his residents are in limbo.
3: We need the official maps to have the right information to act accordingly to protect our citizens. We have investments to be made. We've been on this this issue for the last 8 years. If you go on the site of the government of Quebec, there are maps, but they're sketchy, and people are worried.
0: Martin is urging the province to release the new maps as soon as possible. And finally, a drifting SpaceX rocket is on a collision course with the moon, and space watchers are eagerly awaiting the fallout. The upper stage of the rocket will slam unintentionally into the moon next Wednesday. The collision is expected to carve out a crater 27 meters across and 5 meters deep and send up a plume of dust and rubble. Space tracking expert Bill Gray predicts an impact of 8,700 kilometers per hour on the west side of the planet. That's 7 times the speed of sound. It'll happen in the middle of the night, but space watchers are eagerly awaiting the opportunity to have a look. The eastern portions of the U.S. and Canada and much of South America should have the best views of all. Gray himself plans to watch it all unfold from New Brunswick. And that was your CBC News. And here's your Environment Canada forecast. For Montreal, a mix of sun and cloud with a 30% chance of showers late this afternoon. The high will be 27 with a humidex of 34. For Quebec City, also a mix of sun and cloud with a 30% chance of showers this afternoon. The high will be 24 with a humidex of also of 30. For Sherbrooke, a mix of sun and cloud with a 40% chance of showers in the afternoon. A high of 26 and a humidex of 32. Showers for Gaspé with a high of 20 and a humidex of 25.
4: I'm Garvey Bailey, in for Tom Power. Welcome to Q. For one of the lead roles in the Netflix reboot of Little House on the Prairie, actor Miguel Fairbrother had to learn a new language and immerse himself in Osage culture. He was up for it, and as he tells it, so was the cast and crew. Miguel is here to tell us about being part of the refreshing reframing of a TV classic. Plus, a fake David Lee Roth, addiction and recovery, so many parties. Throw it all together and you have Rebecca Arbat's fascinating one-woman show turned new podcast. Rebecca's here to tell us the unfiltered story. That's all coming up on Q.

0: I was growing up, and one night, you know, maybe once a week, we would be huddled on the couch as a family because we were about to watch the Bailey family's favorite TV show.
1: A wood floor, real glass windows, room for the girls and one for us.
2: Don't forget, a door that locks.
1: That too. Now if I hear wolves at night, I won't be afraid.
2: Oh, we've heard them lots of times before. If you were afraid, I never knew it.
1: I was, but I won't be now.
0: That's Ma and Pa Ingalls in the original TV adaptation of Little House on the Prairie, which first aired from the mid-70s to the mid-80s. But it reran time and time and time again, and since then has busted through streaming records. So it's been a big show for a very long time, which means that when Netflix announced it was rebooting the series, there was, as you might expect, some apprehension, but not just because it's a beloved show, because the original and the books that came before that had some pretty major blind spots. For instance, this was a story about a family settling in the American Midwest in the 19th century, and yet there were very few indigenous people. Now that the first season is out, the Little House on the Prairie reboot is getting a lot of praise for trying to right that wrong. Miguin Fairbrother plays a major character in the series, a member of the Osage tribe, but also a homesteader and friend to the Ingalls family. You might recognize Miguin from his other roles. He's been on the TV show Burden of Truth and Avatar: The Last Airbender, just to name a few. He's Ojibwe from Treaty 3 territory, and earlier this week, he spoke to me from his home in Vancouver about his experience working on the reboot. We talked about how this new version tackles Indigenous storytelling and the history of the Osage Nation, how he navigated speaking another language, and why he really just wanted to make Osage grandmas proud. You'll hear about that in a bit. Here's our conversation. Hi, Miguin.
3: Hi, bonjour.
0: Bonjour.
3: Washi Miguin Deshnikaz. Happy to be here.
0: Wonderful to have you here. You just were listening in there and heard the original TV version of Little House on the Prairie. Was that series a part of your upbringing at all? Did you have any sense of it?
3: Oh, yeah. I mean, I think it was just one of those things that was always on the periphery, you know. At the time, I don't think I really understood how big the show was as a kid growing up, but you can see that it was on the TV in the background. Grandma was watching it, grandpa, aunties, uncles, people were talking about it. I had no real idea. You know, I was watching Scooby-Doo and kid stuff, but you know, it's just part of the cultural identity, I guess, of a lot of people. It's yeah. it's their childhood.
0: For
3: you know?
0: Sure.
3: They grew up with that show. So, yeah.
0: So what were your thoughts when you heard that, that there would be a reboot?
3: Oh yeah. I mean, when I first got the sides in the audition, and I looked at it and I thought, Little House on the Prairie? No. Like, not
0: be.
3: For me. Like, there's no way that I could, like, why would they be sending me an audition? So yeah, I had some red flags, I guess, that you could say, thinking about the original show and how it was done and you know, much love for it, but there was some things missing. And so to see that come across my desk, I definitely had a red flag come up at first. But then I read the script. So
0: right.
3: That's what really changed. It changed my mind and changed the way I thought about what they wanted to do. You could see that, you know, the land issues, the representation of a mixed blood Indigenous man in a historical piece, all of these things just, like, you know, caught my interest. And then, like I said, when I read the script, I just thought, wow, I need to be a part of this. I need to tell the story.
0: You know? Yeah. And the fact that you started out thinking the blind spots of the old series, and then the green flags start popping up. I just wonder if you can just give me a little bit more specifics about the green flags that you saw in this script and what you

0: what you felt might have been shifting the narrative a little bit in the Little House on the Prairie kind of mythology.
1: That's a great question. I mean, you know, as an Indigenous creator and actor, storyteller, we always have to be, you know, we have to have our detective hats on in a little bit when we get these kind of projects that come across our desk, and we have to know, you know, are they doing it right? And that means consultation. And so those were, you know, immediately I was asking those questions as soon as I got a call back. Of course, I had to fight for this role. Like, it's not like I just was offered to me. Right. You know, it was one of the hardest audition processes I ever had to do. It was like 6 weeks, 8 weeks of auditions and callbacks and chemistry reads. But when I had the opportunity to speak with the producers and the director and the showrunner, I said, like, how are you going to do this? You know, are you going to have, like, I'm not Osage, you know, I'm Ojibwe. I come from, you know, a language systems of Ojibwe, Anishinaabemowin, Oji Cree, and Cree. So I just thought, like, you got to have us. If you're going to make stories about us, then you have to include us. And, yeah. And that's what I found out right away, is that they had language consultants, they had cultural consultants, they had cultural historians, they were working with the community, they had two Indigenous writers in the writer's room, they were going to be hiring Indigenous directors, Sydney Freeland, Erica Tremblay. So when I started to learn about, you know, those aspects, I thought, okay, so they're actually doing it right.
0: Yeah, and they did it. I feel like there were so many sensitive moments that they tackled so beautifully. And we're going to talk about a couple of them specifically. But I think that the way that your character, William Mitchell, was written was so, it had such depth. He had such depth of character. Let's talk about him. He's in this scene. He's talking to Charles Ingalls' pa after the Ingalls' house had unexpected visitors. A couple of young Osage men, they walked into the house of Ma and Pa while it was Ma with the girls home, and took food and other objects. Let's just have a listen to that real quick.
2: They came to my house and took everything. My wife and daughters were all alone. If that's not a threat, I'm not sure what is.
3: Some of the young men, they like to collect a kind of rent from the settlers.
2: Rent?
3: We feel we're owed.
2: Do you feel that way too?
3: They're frustrated. They're angry. They've lost a way of life. They've lost a sense of purpose. I understand that loss.
2: I can't have strangers walking into my house uninvited.
3: I think they'd say the same thing.
0: You know, that's that scene in particular, it felt like the kind of scene that felt like it was on a knife's edge. Like if you were in the hands of the wrong director, the wrong script, like all of the decisions that were made around something like that brought the level of nuance that I think makes this series so great. It just kind of brought it home. And I just wonder about, like, you, it sounds like you had just such a high level of trust in the whole process, from script to consultants to direction, all of that. And I wonder if that trust had to be built over time, or was that something that you felt at that first reading of the script was right there? Or how did it build up as you continued in the character?
1: So as actors, you know, we embody the world and we speak the words, but a lot of this work has to be done in the writer's room. It has to be done before we even get to set, right? And so I could tell with the way that these scripts were written is that work had been done and that work had been researched. And, you know, talking with people like Robert Warrior from the Osage Nation, and Julie O'Keefe, cultural consultant, and working at the museum in the History Museum in Osage County, or Osage Country Nation. And they did their due diligence, and you can feel it in the script, right? Mm-hmm. So for me as an actor, it's just kind of like, I I can see that this day is coming, and it just means so much to me. Mm-hmm. To be able to get this right, but you can't overthink it too.
0: Right.
1: You have to just breathe it. You have to live it. You have to just let it flow.

0: And so, yeah, there, you know, in terms of my channeling and what I'm bringing to the table, this is like, it's not acting. The story is within me, and this is what I've lived my entire life, and how my upbringing was. You know, I had the fortunate, I was fortunate that my, you know, my mom, like I was born in Toronto, you know, but I grew up in community.
1: Yeah.
0: You know, and my mom took jobs in community. And so, you know, I have my earliest memories are just like, you know, sleeping in the bottom of a boat, you know, going hunting and fishing and just living out on the land and just being in nature and being a part of the community. I always think about, you know, my time in Webequay and Big Trout Lake. Shout out to Webequay, Big Trout Lake. Love you guys, all my aunties and grandmas and friends out there. But it just reminds me that, you know, we'd be in school Monday to Friday. And then as soon as that, you know, 3 o'clock bell, school bell rang, like everybody's basically just going down to the boats, loading up the boats. We're getting in there and we're just like half an hour later, we're all on the water, like heading out to an island or out to the land. We land there and then boom, the camp is being set up. The grandmas are making bannock and people, you know, kids are running around naked. I was running around naked and playing in the woods, and the men were out fishing, and we just were out there all weekend. And then, you know, we come back for school Monday morning or whatever. But it just like that life is how I was raised, and it's how I see myself still. You know, yeah, I had to come to the city to learn how to act and be in story, you know, be in stories and make movies. But my heart is still very much in community.
1: It's yourself, but also speaking the Osage language, which is something that you learned as well.
0: Yeah.
1: And I wonder about that process of learning the language. Did you end up learning the language or learning your lines?
0: A little bit of both, you know, okay. Because Tali Redcorn is an absolute amazing teacher and an elder, and super humble. He probably would never say he was an elder, but we love him so much. And he's worked with all of the actors playing Osage, Alyssa Wapanatuck and Ren Zhaoenamgats, the Mitchell family. Mm-hmm. We spent a lot of time with Tali. And when we were getting it right, we'd always hear him say, thodly, thodly, you know, and which means, you know, good, or, you know, that's really great. And so we knew we were on the right track. But the difference, you know, like I said, I think I spent about 6 weeks really, you know, before cameras rolled, mm-hmm. 6 weeks just really studying.
1: Yeah.
0: And he took us through everything. He took us, you know, he started us right at the basics of basically the alphabet, the Osage alphabet, the Osage sounds, the glottal stops, the vowels, the consonants, the conjugations, the, you know, so he kind of like really taught us how it all works. And then you start to see what the patterns are, right? After a while, it's like you're spending so much time with these. You go, oh, there's that word. Oh, that word always comes at the end of this word. And there's always this word in there. So even now when, you know, we went and did a premiere in Osage country, I wouldn't say I'm fluent in Osage, but I know we're a lot of words now, and I understand when certain things are said or in their songs when they say certain words like Wakanta and those kind of things. Like it's kind of become second nature. And I understood what some of the elders were saying, what some of the singers were saying when they were, we did the premiere in Pawhuska for episode 107 to present it to the Osage Nation to, you know, honor them for their part in what we did. And they gave us their stamp of approval right from the Osage Nation chief. You know, he said, hey, I like what you guys did.
1: Great.
0: So, you know, that was a big moment for us. But I would say probably the biggest compliment I got was, you know, had been worked on it for so long. I laugh because I came on to set, you know, after studying for 6 weeks, and I started doing the lines, and, you know, I joke around. I said, all the white producers and white people were all like, oh my God, it's so beautiful. Oh, wow. And I'm just like, okay, I hear you. I'm glad you like
1: nice
0: it. I'm
1: from
0: not trying
1: you.
0: To impress you. Yeah. I'm not trying to impress you.
1: That's right.
0: I'm trying to impress the Osage. Okay. You know, the Osage grandmas is who I'm trying to impress.
1: That's right.
0: But I got that compliment when, in episode 107, they actually were able to bring actual Osage chiefs up. Yeah.

0: for that final scene. And they're sitting in that front row of that episode 7 scene. And I'm speaking these lines directly to them and out to the crowd. And it's like monologues in Osage. And between takes, they would come up to me saying, "Hey boy, you sound pretty good." So I was like, "You speak?" And I was like, "Well, you know, I know the lines and I'm working on it. I can say a few words." And so, you know,
1: highest pat on compliment. The back, kind
0: of. Yeah.
1: I'm Garvey Bailey. You're listening to Q. You're in the middle of my conversation with the Ojibwe actor Miguin Fairbrother. He stars in the new Netflix reboot of The Little House on the Prairie, where he plays a member of the Osage Nation who's of mixed ancestry. We've been talking about how this reboot doesn't shy away from Indigenous history like the original series did. It really did. And it was really important to Miguin to do his best when representing the Osage Nation, which I think he did. I mean, he clearly won over at least a few Osage elders. But I asked him while working on the show if he had any nerves about his portrayal and how it would land. And that's where our conversation picks up.
0: I think if I had had any nerves, they dissipated quite quickly, just from the response from the people working on the show.
1: Okay.
0: And because there were Osage consultants and people on set, and they would come to me after and say, "That was it. That was the scene," or, you know, "That was really, like, thank you. You know, thank you for representing us like this, because it's beautiful." And so I had a good feeling that it was going to come over well, you know,
1: right.
0: And like I said, like, I really, really studied that Osage language, and it is different from the Ojibwe. You know, there's a lot of vowels and it's a bit further in the back of your mouth when you're speaking Ojibwe. A lot of open sounds, a lot of hearts, a lot of vowels, and whereas the Osage language is very forward, very direct, almost in your nose, and like coming at you, and very masculine. And
1: can you give me an example of both? Can you give me a little bit of Ojibwe and a little bit of
0: like even just like the hello would just be like anin, you know, it's more in the back, right? Whereas the words of the Osage is wakanta, you know, it's like very direct, intense.
1: Right.
0: It's a tadli wakanta ungale, you know, it's just kind of everything is here and directed in your face. So, you know, that's how William Mitchell started to move in the scenes. Like, he was, you know, he was grounded, but he was very direct in everything he did, and didn't shy away from things. He wasn't shy.
1: He was not shy. He's not a shy character. Yeah. That's why he was so powerful. Like, that's why he had so much, you know, he held down every scene with real gravitas.
0: So when we got to just premiere it in Pahaska, it just like, it you know, I was more excited than I was nervous.
1: Yeah.
0: It's because, like, getting to share a story with the nation was probably one of the highlights of my career, I would say, like, full stop. It was so profound. It was moving. You could hear tears. You can hear laughter. You can hear sobbing. You can hear just how important it was for the nation to see themselves represented in that way. On such a huge world stage with Netflix, you know, and to hear their music, like a music that they composed, the song, the drum songs that they composed for that episode too. And just how complex the story is and bittersweet in some aspects, but also just how beautiful it is, to see the care and love that these consultants put into their work of their ribbon skirts, their dress, their outfits, the haircuts, like, everybody was just so proud of it. And I am too. And it was an absolute thrilling moment to share that with the Osage Nation.
1: Yeah. This show does something that I was just so relieved to see. The show offers a warmth. It offers this kind of deals with heavy topics, but also there's something really wholesome and something that reminds me a lot of the original series, but with

0: just a little bit more depth. And if I don't know the last time you scrolled through Netflix, but there's a lot of murder and mayhem and cults. There's cults and there's murder and there's mayhem. And this was such a nice place to land. Why do you think that it's resonating with so many people?
1: Yeah, it's a great question. It's a fabulous question because I think it's just the show we need right now in a lot of ways. You know, it's the show, Little House on the Prairie, little Laura Ingalls Wilder, like these stories connect us to something that's primal. Like it's a classic. You know, we keep coming back to the classics and we'll probably keep coming back to the classics forever because we're a different people. We're a different society each time we revisit these stories that are iconic and will be retold in a slightly different way. And it'll be told for, you know, the people of that time. Mm-hmm. And so right now, I think that's the story we need to hear is a story of coming together, a story of hope, a story of love, and a story of love of family and the land and taking care of each other and community. I mean, usually, yeah. I mean, I think about where we're at in terms of the world, and it reminds me of theater class. And our teachers used to talk about, you know, Titus Andronicus and these really intense stories that came out during Shakespeare's time when there was things called bear baiting. You know, there would be literal bear fights in the streets. And so artists like Shakespeare were having to contend with bear baiting. So that's why you get such violent, intense stories like Titus Andronicus to draw those crowds in. Mm-hmm. And in some ways, it feels like that's where we are again. You know, we're in this time of bear baiting. Like we have to do the most crazy, most, you know, wild and scary and violent things to draw the audience, shocking things to draw the audience in. But what about just a story of hope? What about just that story that connects us to our hearts, you know, and that story that connects us to each other, that thing that we're actually all yearning for?
0: Thank you so very much for sitting with me and indulging all these questions, because the whole thing, the whole from top to bottom, it's fascinating to me. And the series is lovely. So congratulations again on that. And thanks again.
1: Thank you for having me. I absolutely love the show. I'm a huge fan. And I'm so appreciative to speak with you today.
0: My conversation with actor Miguel Fairbrother. He stars in the Netflix reboot of Little House on the Prairie, which is out right now. Coming up on Q, a real encounter with a fake rock star led the Vancouver actor Rebecca Arbach down a long road of addiction and then recovery. You'll hear about how a chance encounter with a man who spent years pretending to be Van Halen frontman David Lee Roth changed her life. Plus, music from one of the most exciting artists coming out of Canada right now, Luna Lee. I'm Garby Bailey. Stick around. Q is back after this.

Good morning. It's 10:30. I'm Stephanie Miles, and here are your headlines. At least 34 people are dead after an estimated 60,000 immigrants from Morocco crossed into the Spanish city of Ceuta over the last few days. The Spanish Interior Ministry says an estimated 25,000 of them have voluntarily returned to Morocco. For several days, large crowds have been breaching the border fence between the country and the city. Fierté Montréal is kicking off today ahead of its big Pride parade on August 9th, but security is top of mind for many this year following the attack at Berlin Pride last weekend. 29 people were injured and one woman died. Higino Montero, the interim executive director, says they plan to bolster security in response to the tragedy. And a drifting SpaceX rocket is on a collision course with the moon, and space watchers are eagerly awaiting the fallout. The upper stage of the rocket will slam unintentionally into the moon next Wednesday. The collision is expected to carve out a crater 27 meters across and 5 meters deep. And here's your Environment Canada forecast.

0: For Montreal, a mix of sun and cloud with a 30% chance of showers late this afternoon. The high will be 27 with a humidex of 34. For Quebec City, also a mix of sun and cloud this morning with a 30% chance of showers in the afternoon and a high of 24 with a humidex of 30. For Sherbrooke, a mix of sun and cloud with a 40% chance of showers this afternoon, a high of 26 and a humidex of 32.
1: Garvey Bailey in for Tom Power. You're listening to Q. Do you happen to have a party story? One that just stops everyone in their tracks as you guys are all hanging out in the kitchen? My story involves musical royalty. The purple one. Prince, to be exact. And my story is about Prince greeting me for a photo shoot that I was assisting on by pressing his soft cheek against my, I don't know, my cheek that must have felt like 12 gauge sandpaper to him. His skin is so soft. The full story has a few twists and turns and surprises, but for the purposes of this show, I skipped to the most important part. Cheek to cheek with Prince. I'll tell you the rest of this story if ever you and I are at a party together. I promise. Rebecca Arbox's great party story also involves a rock star in tight pants. Hers takes place in Vancouver. It's 2005, and Rebecca is a young actor who's on stage at the Shakespeare Festival. And all of a sudden, a rock icon unexpectedly shows up.
2: David Lee Roth is coming here. David Lee Roth is coming here. I jump on the green room couch.
3: David Lee Roth is coming here.
2: Wait, he's coming here. Classical actors are bouncing off the walls.
1: The story of that night involves a lot of booze, drugs, and what turns out to be a man pretending to be Diamond Dave. You know Diamond Dave. Blonde hair, big blonde hair, tight pants, loose hips, the front man of Van Halen.

0: years later, Rebecca would come face to face with that man, this time under much darker circumstances. And that party story would become something else entirely. Rebecca is revisiting that night in the new CBC podcast called Discount Dave and the Fix, a story inspired by what she calls her, quote, sordid, debaucherous youth. But what begins as a story about a fake rock star becomes a reckoning with addiction and grief and the version of herself she spent years trying to outrun. Rebecca talked to Jill Deacon about why she decided to turn it into a one-woman show, why she chose to make it mostly true, and what revisiting that night taught her about herself. But first, they look back on the strange encounter that started it all.
1: What do you remember about that moment, about meeting this guy who purports to be, and very much is not, David Lee Roth?
2: You know, it was, what I remember the most is just that feeling of like a fever pitch, like of energy, like an infectious energy between me and the cast who were like anticipating his arrival.
1: Your fellow actors in this Shakespearean
2: show.
1: Yes,
2: yes. And we actually had Van Halen blasting on the stereo when he rolled up on his hog, as I call it, in the show. And honestly, I just wanted a piece of the action any way I could get it. David Lee Roth gets off the bike. I do a quick scan. Black beret, tanned wrinkly skin, bleachy blonde hair, black and white striped shirt. He's like a rock and roll Marcel Marceau.
3: Hi, David Lee Roth. Welcome hither.
2: He grabs me and pulls me close.
3: I've heard a lot about you.
1: To be clear, this isn't a David Lee Roth impersonator. I mean,
2: no.
1: This is a phony. This is an imposter using this likeness that he has for what we discover are sort of some sinister purposes.
2: Yeah, and you know, a lot of people may be like, "Oh, how did you get duped by that?" But he was fooling everybody in Vancouver around that time, which is how I found out that it wasn't him, because after he left, and everybody believed.

0: like after he left, he went to different clubs in Vancouver and got on stage and sang, and everybody thought it was him, you know?
1: Wow.
0: So, but yeah, he wasn't an impersonator because that would insinuate some level of integrity, but
1: So it's a pretty captivating starting point for a story, and the story goes on from there, and you know, we'll get into some of that, but overall, I mean, this genre, I guess, it's called autofiction, so sort of a memoir with fictional elements, and I know you do this very clear and specific thing at the opening of each episode where you sort of say, this is 94.6% true or 62.8% true. Tell me, was that the James Fry clause? Is that like
0: You know what? Totally.
1: Just so people know, you know, I took some liberties with the facts here.
0: Yeah, you know, like, because it's,
1: James Fry, for anybody, you know, that's the guy who wrote A Million Little Pieces, who claimed it was a memoir, and Oprah got behind it, and then, oopsie-daisy, turns out a lot of those things didn't actually happen. But he did not have a qualifier saying this is only 82% true.
0: Exactly, right. Okay. Exactly. So in this case, you know, it's, the story is inspired by my life. It's inspired by things that happened to me throughout my sordid, debaucherous youth. And into adulthood. Some things are placeholders for what actually happened, and I've said so much in this show, and there's some things I can't say for safety, for privacy, for family. So I found a way to, you know, my friend says it really well. Sometimes you have to fictionalize things in order to get closer to the truth. So the way that I get closest to the truth in this show is to share the emotional journey as accurately as I can.
1: And you talk about the idea of the shadow version of yourself, which again gives you some latitude for a bit of fictionalizing. But and you say sometimes the shadow runs the show, which sounds like something maybe that's at the heart of your entire story. Tell me about that idea and the idea of a shadow version that perhaps we all have that sometimes runs the show.
0: You know, it's interesting because I know that I'm not like an authority on what the shadow self is, but it is a concept. It's like a Jungian concept. But for my purposes, when I was writing that, that's actually just what came out very naturally. And I was like, oh, that actually depicts what I'm trying to convey here. Like the darkest parts of ourselves, the part of ourself that we bury, but that comes out regardless of how much you run from it, our secret self, our maybe less desirable self.
1: So you decide, you've had this story that's that's a great story to tell at the party. Oh, I met this guy and he was an impersonator. Oh, yeah. I mean, that's a great party story that you've trotted out and had to carry around with you for many years, I understand, before you decided, you know, as an actor, as I say, and a writer and a performer, you realize, I think I got to do something with this. Tell me about the decision to explore not just the compelling story, but all the shadows and darkness that run beneath it for a one-woman play.
0: That's a good question, you know, because, yeah, so I'd been telling this story of parties for so many years, and it's not just my party story. Everybody that was there that night has some version of this. It's become kind of like this iconic, like, thing in the Vancouver theater community, for sure. And once I found out that he had been on trial, which was more recently in my life, I started writing in response to the story. So, and what came out was really, like, who I was at the time, what I was experiencing, what I was going through, why was I gunning for a threesome with a rock star? Like, what is it that, and I know I'm not alone in that sentiment, but it started to uncover, like, just some deeper things that I maybe wasn't so proud of. And then I thought, well, I shouldn't shy away from writing about those things.
1: In the best writing, you know, show me, don't tell me. You really show us the arc of addiction.
0: I am too, baby. But I can't sleep. I can't sleep, but I have to work, so I have to sleep. So I go out and I pick up a point of heroin and I just snort it. I would never use needles. Needles are for junkies. And then it's obviously calm, serene, warm, soft, friend.

0: This goes on for a few nights in a row. Post-show, post-blow, uppers, then downers. How does
1: you tell the story of addiction with so much candor and no moralizing? What do you want people listening to be, to understand, maybe, about addiction?
0: Maybe that it's, and I'm not even sure if I capture this in the show, the journey with addiction and dependency and substance abuse, whatever you want to call it, is not linear. It's definitely a trial and error kind of situation. It takes a lot, you know, in my personal experience, it's really kind of a getting back on the horse experience. And there's a lot of failure and there's a lot of self-loathing that goes along with that. But the main thing I would want people to take from it is that, God, I'm trying to make this not sound too cheesy, but for lack of a better term, it's a journey to self-worth and self-love. And I think once I gave up all my nasty habits, I realized that I didn't love myself. And that's why I was doing that.
1: And it's similar in some ways. I'm thinking of Fleabag, Phoebe Waller-Bridge's show, Baby Reindeer, Richard Gadd's show, which began as one-person shows. And your show does what those do so well, too, which is, you know, be very dark and very personal and confessional style and exploring these deep, painful experiences and life lessons that are hard won, and also be so funny. Were you inspired by their work? Were you mindful of those kinds of examples?
0: For sure. You know, I've been making one person shows since theater school. It was actually one of the things that we had to do to graduate was write a solo show. So no one's reinventing the wheel there, but I was really inspired by being able to have access to these solo shows as TV series. And although I haven't gone back and seen Richard Gadd's, but Phoebe Waller-Bridge's Fleabag is on the National Theatre website, so you can watch it.
2: The tube pulls into Tottenham Court Road and we both stand up at the same time. I could vomit. He says to me, well, this doesn't happen very often, does it?
0: And I love the series, but when I went back and watched the show, I was like, oh, that's the show. Like, that
1: the
0: is
1: play.
0: The play, mm-hmm. Yeah. It's really like, it's just so immediate and relatable, and she's just so brilliant at playing all the characters and at what she does. So, yeah, definitely inspired by that.
3: I'm Garvey Bailey. This is Q. You're listening to guest host Jill Deacon's conversation with actor and writer Rebecca Auerbach. They've been talking about the unbelievable encounter that inspired Rebecca's one-woman show and podcast, Discount Dave and The Fix. The story starts with a wild encounter with a man pretending to be rock star David Lee Roth and becomes something much darker and more personal about her journey through addiction and loss. In the next part of the conversation, Rebecca reflects on one of the hardest parts of her story from an episode she called Sweet Boyfriend.
0: Back in our living room, I snort my first point of heroin and throw up almost instantly. And it's the best throw up I've ever had. As I puke over the toilet, Sweet Boyfriend holds my hair back, checks his in the mirror. And he's right. It does deepen the expression of our love. Sweet Boyfriend and I live in sin and bliss in our gin-soaked apartment for 3 whole years. He gets really good at cooking. I watch as he masters flipping an omelet.
1: One of the painful aspects of your story, maybe the emotional center in some ways, is a character that you call Sweet Boyfriend, who was a very real person in your life and
0: yes,
1: a very real loss. I understand you did intentionally change some of the details around the circumstances of his death. So you don't have to rehash it. But I am curious about this exercise of, you know, here you are studying other, you know, examples of well done, and you've had a history of doing your own, like, one person shows, and but you're telling an excruciatingly real and painful story.

0: What was that like to process that loss, perhaps all over again or over and over again, as you worked through this creative act?
1: Okay, so there's sort of two parts to this answer, because I have written about his death before, and I really did have to relive it, because what I had written is like so clearly finding out and then my subsequent reaction to it. And I had to do that on stage every night, and I found that very difficult. To be honest, I found it really difficult to connect to how I have felt when I found out. Like,
0: so sorry, you're reliving sort of the moment of reacting to this news, and you had to do that over and over again.
1: Yeah, and I found it hard to actually emotionally connect. It wasn't that you would sort of think that like it's difficult to have to deal with those emotions, but that's, for me, that was not the thing. I felt very removed from it on stage, and it was actually very difficult to access how I felt. So, you know, I think we are protecting ourselves when we least want to be. They found him dropped on the floor, in the lobby by the door, under his arm, a backgammon board. Uppers and downers. His heart stopped. At the visitation, he lies there still in a long cardboard box.
2: I'm healed from that experience. Even though every time I talk about it, I swallow. Like, it's the strange thing. Whenever I talk about my dad who's passed away or sweet boyfriend, I swallow. So that's my body telling me that I'm still connected to it, which is, I think, a good sign. But it also makes you feel a little vulnerable. But I do feel, when telling the story, I do feel somewhat removed from it. And, like, I can talk about it a few degrees from it. And I guess I need to, because I keep writing about it, you know?
0: Yeah, and I'm curious about that. What is the value of, to you as an artist and as a person in recovery, to making art out of pain?
1: Oh my God, it's hugely cathartic. Like, it's just, I'm so grateful that I am an artist and that I found a way to tell my stories, because I think, you know, in the most challenging parts of my, you know, hedonistic life, I wasn't telling those stories, and I was running from them and running from the pain of anything that had happened to me in my life. And it's funny, because I think I learned really early on, maybe it was in theater school, I can't remember, but we were told at some point in my theater education not to put your therapy on stage. And I am vehemently doing just that. I'm feeling pretty punk rock about going against that advice. But
0: but you do have this interesting starting point, as I say, sort of to go back to where we began, which is this idea of the David Lee Roth impersonator and the Discount Dave, as he's referred to in the title of your show. And as you mentioned, I mean, he is now, has more recently, since that episode happened, been on trial for very serious crimes. And you attended that trial and kind of became really focused on trying to learn more about him. Tell me about your fascination with him, as well as what it shone a light on for you in terms of your own traumas.
1: Well, as I was writing, you know, it struck me a few times. I'm like, oh God, me and Discount Dave weren't that dissimilar in some ways. Like, we're both running from the truth. And so in retrospect, I feel like I can understand my obsession with him and the story and why I needed to mine that story. Because through mining that story, I discovered all this stuff about myself. We were both running from the devil, for lack of a better song title.
0: What do you think you understand about your younger self, in addition to the fact that you are running away from pain and truths that you weren't ready to face? What do you understand now, having worked through this whole creative undertaking that's in relationship with your younger self? What do you understand about her and think about her? Because we all have some memories and sense of who we were at a certain time in our lives, but you've really investigated that and kind of, as I say, been in a bit of a dance with your younger self. What do you feel for her, and what do you know about her now that you didn't then?
1: Honestly, I'm still in it. I'm still learning things about myself every day since the podcast

0: knowing them. I didn't like the person that was partying with her best friend. I didn't like the person who was gunning for a threesome with a rock star. I didn't like the person who was doing too many drugs. I didn't like her. And now I understand her. And I mean, in the process of writing it, I still didn't know. I still didn't understand. It's not like I wrote this in full retrospect and full understanding. It was a process of understanding as I went. And so I just want to give her a big old hug.
1: Yeah. You have much more compassion for her than you
0: much more
1: ever
0: yes.
1: did.
0: Yes.
1: We also have to talk about Archer.
0: Oh my God, thank God. She's my favorite. She is my favorite topic, and I might bore your listeners, but let's go.
1: Well,
0: let's do it.
1: Not if they're dog lovers. Archer mm-hmm. is Rebecca's dog, who plays a very big role in your story, in your healing, and your journey to sobriety, even has a bit of a cameo on the show. What was it like to have Archer be part of this podcast and this production?
0: Man, you know, there's a lot of heavy stuff I deal with. There's a lot of hard hitting moments. There's a, kind of like a big hard hitting moment in every episode of the show. And I'll speak to being like a few degrees removed from those. When I listen to those back and I'm taking notes and we're creating the podcast, it's, I can think of it all quite technically. But when I hear Archer sounds at the end of episode 5, I burst into tears. Like I just lose it every single time. And I don't totally understand why it hits me so hard. Maybe because I feel like she saved my life and continues to every day. She's a big part of my, my recovery, I suppose. I find it so hard to use those terms. I still don't identify as somebody in recovery.
1: You're 5 years in recovery. Is that
0: yes,
1: right?
0: Yes.
1: And you still don't necessarily identify as such?
0: Yeah. It's strange.
1: How do you identify, if not as a person who's appears to be clearly and comfortably in recovery?
0: Well, I'm not even sure how I identify. I identify as somebody who is trying to be as happy as I can be in the world and be in the moment as much as I can be. And alcohol and drugs don't help me with that. And I'm somebody who's trying to reach their full potential as an artist, which means a lot to me, and be the best like dog owner to Archer that I can. So, and I'm identified as somebody who really wants to fully love herself, and I'm close. I'm not fully there yet, but I'm closer. And so I guess the words around recovery and alcoholism and drug abuse, and I guess for me, I'm starting to be able to use those words now, but for me, I feel like people make so many assumptions about what that means. And then I feel like I need to explain what that means to me, because it's not what you think, it's what I think. And so I think I get a little bit defensive about it still, but I'm working on it.
1: And you're working on it through art.
0: Yeah.
1: So, you know, you lit up perhaps most of all, other than maybe talking about Archer, with gratitude to be an artist and to have that way of approaching the messy, complex thing that is your life, that is all of our lives.
0: Well, it's so fun to be able to unlock those things. And once you have the key and you unlock it, it's never ending. Like I'm so excited about the things that I get to make, because I feel like through the process of making this show, especially, I feel like I know how to make things now, you know, in a way that I didn't. So it's so exciting and fun.
2: That was Jill Deacon in conversation with Rebecca Auerbach. 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We've got time for one more song before we head out. The Toronto artist Luna Lee has had an incredible couple of years. She toured with Japanese Breakfast. She performed on SNL and has quickly cemented her status as one of the most exciting artists coming out of this country right now. Luna Lee is on tour right now in the U.S. with Benson Boone, but she's also put out new music recently. I want to play it for you. This is a song called Multiplied.

That's Luna Lee with her song Multiplied here on Q. Luna is currently on tour. For dates and tickets, you can visit her website, lunaleemusic.com. That's it for Q today. Q This Week was produced by Simi Bassi, Vanessa Greco, Vanessa Nigro, Liv Pascarelli, Adriel Smiley, and Caitlin Swan. Our digital team is Sabina Wex, Vivian Rashad, Julia Whalen, Kenneth Collins, and March Mercanti. Our production assistant is Zoe Morris. Our intern is Amira Benjamin. Sam Hashmi is our engineer. Our director is Glory Omotayo. Our senior producer this week is Deanne Eros. John Perry and Beza Seifa were our executive producers. I'm Garvey Bailey, sitting in for Tom Power. Catch you next time.

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3: Look, it's not a secret at this point that Marvel movies have been in a slump for a few years, but they are trying to change that. And the big Marvel reset starts this week with a brand new Spider-Man movie, Spider-Man Brand New Day. Will it work? Will fans get excited about Marvel movies again? The group chat has thoughts.
4: This is CBC News. Good morning. It's 11 o'clock. I'm Stephanie Miles with your CBC News from Montreal. Early data on the financial impacts of hosting the World Cup in Toronto is now in. It shows that less than half of the premium tickets to the flagship fan festival were sold, which raises questions at City Council on Wednesday about the event's financial value to the city. Olivia Piercy has more on that.
5: Hosting the FIFA World Cup in Toronto had an estimated price tag of about $380 million. Now, council wants to know if it was worth it. Josh Matlow put a motion forward in council on Wednesday requesting a value for money audit of hosting the tournament.
6: I just think from a financial perspective, this was a failure.
5: The audit request came after a preliminary report found less than half of premium tickets to FIFA FanFest sold. Those costed between $100 and $300 and were introduced to recover some costs of the festival. The audit request passed with just four council members voting against it. Mike Cole was one of them.
6: Should we have the Auditor General be the judge of what was good for Toronto or not? Was the Auditor General measuring the fan response in the fan marches? Did they ever go to a fan fest event? Was the Auditor General, can they put a price tag on that?
5: Despite only selling 44%, the premium fan fest tickets brought in $5 million gross revenue. City

0: Staff remain confident that the cost of hosting the tournament will be within the approved budget. Olivia Piercy, CBC News, Toronto.
1: A woman who underwent mediation with Ottawa police 4 years ago says the process left her feeling broken down, blamed, and cast aside. She had lodged a formal complaint about insensitive treatment she experienced while trying to report an historical sexual assault. Now, Ottawa police have again asked her about using her experience to educate its members, but she says she's worried she can't trust them. Here's CBC Justice reporter Christy Neese with an exclusive story from Ottawa.
2: The re-victimization I experienced was beyond what I could have ever thought to have prepared for.
3: Kira Dean says that in 2023, Ottawa police told her they mishandled her report about her assault because she didn't say the words historical sexual violence. It was during mediation, and Dean says she was crying when an officer slid a piece of paper across the table and asked her to sign it. It was a form withdrawing her complaint, filled out as if Dean had written it herself.
2: I looked at her and I was like, this is in no way okay.
3: Dean refused to sign. And a few months later, the force told her she had in fact tried to report her assault correctly. She got an apology letter that ended her complaint, and Ottawa police asked if she'd like to use her experience to educate members.
2: In the end, no one got back to me about it.
3: After recent CBC reporting on police misconduct, Dean spoke before the Ottawa Police Oversight Board last month. Once again, the force asked her for a learning opportunity, but this time her expectations are low.
2: I don't trust that they can work from a place that they need to work.
3: In a statement, police said people shouldn't have to use specific terms to have their reports accepted. It recognized that mediation caused Dean further distress and is looking into why no one followed up with her after the force's first request for a learning opportunity. Christy Neese, CBC News, Ottawa.
1: And finally, a drifting SpaceX rocket is on a collision course with the moon. Scientists and space watchers are eagerly awaiting the fallout. The upper stage of the rocket will slam unintentionally into the moon early next Wednesday,

0: The collision is expected to carve out a crater 27 meters across and 5 meters deep. Space tracking expert Bill Gray predicts an impact of 8,700 kilometers per hour on the west side of the planet. That's 7 times the speed of sound. The eastern portions of the U.S. and Canada and much of South America should have the best views of all of this unusual event. Gray himself plans to watch it all unfold from New Brunswick. And that was your CBC News. And here's your Environment Canada forecast. From Montreal, fog patches are dissipating this morning with a mix of sun and cloud and a 30% chance of showers late in the afternoon. The high will be 27 with a humidex of 34. For Quebec City, similar with a small chance of showers in the afternoon and a high of 25 with a humidex of 30. For Sherbrooke, a little misty in this early morning and then a mix of sun and cloud with 40% chance of showers in the afternoon, a high of 26 with a humidex of 32.
1: Okay, look, first there was the Marvel fatigue, and then there was the fatigue of hearing about the Marvel fatigue. But everyone can agree that superhero movies are just not as slam dunk as they used to be. However, there is an exception to this, and that's Spider-Man. Tom Holland is back for his fourth Spider-Man movie. The group chat's here to talk about it. I'm Elamine Abdul Mahmoud, and this is Commotion. Rad Simon Pelé is here. Christy Puchko is here, and Maura Johnson is here. Hello to all of you.
2: Hello.
3: Hi.
1: Nice to have you guys all here. This is just a delightful time. Listen, I think the way to start this conversation is just to hear a little bit of the trailer, so let's hear it.
4: What is happening to me?
5: Did you miss me, Spidey? I'm losing my mind. I am totally out of control. I gotta fix whatever this is right now.
4: So could you get rid of the bad aspects but keep the good?
6: How would you decide which parts of nature are good or bad?
4: Sorry about that.
7: Yo, Spider-Man.
4: You okay? Did you get rid of that monster inside you?
1: So that is a trailer for Spider-Man Brand New Day. Christy, I just got to say, like the last Spider-Man movie, it ended with a heartbreak. Peter Parker's got to make everyone forget that he's Spider-Man. Everyone he loves. No one knows who he is anymore. Where does this story go from there?
8: Yeah, it takes us from like the place where Peter Parker, this Peter Parker in particular, was defined by his community, and it takes all of that away from him. And so now we're in sad Batman territory. And like, I like a Batman.
1: Yeah.
8: But I like a wacky Batman. I like when Batman's broody, but everyone else around him is bonkers. Yeah. And so this kind of bummed me out. I don't like sad Peter Parker, especially because it opens, this is not a spoiler, it opens with him just kind of virtually stalking his old friends via online social media.
3: Yeah.
8: And I'm like, look, dude, relatable, but also bummer. Like, this is not the kickoff to the Spider-Man movie I was hoping for.
1: Yeah.
8: So yeah, he's hermiting it up in a New York apartment that we do not understand how he can pay for. Because he's Spider-Maning full time.
1: Yeah.
8: And it seems like his only friend is a cop who pulls a shift at the Bear.
1: Okay, first of all, I think it's really worth noting that I like the thing that you said about this Spider-Man being defined by his community, because that's the thing that made the Tom Holland Spider-Man movies kind of delightful to watch, right? Like the idea that he's got his little crew with him, he's got a man in the chair who knows that he's Spider-Man, and also at the same time, he's got his larger community of other superheroes who every once in a while is like, hey, would you help? I'm having some struggle with this thing. Not so with this Spider-Man. I will also say that, Rad, this is landing at a time when it's been a rough ride for the MCU for a minute. We've talked about that on the show. You know, like, there's been Deadpool and Wolverine. That worked out okay. Can I tell you anything about Captain America Brave New World? No, sir, I cannot. Can I tell you anything about the plot of the Marvels? No. When did that come out? Who is in it? Does that even exist? What is Eternals? Like, those are movies that I think, like, came and went and just did not make the splash that we're sort of expecting Marvel movies to have done. You get this movie. Is this the movie that's going to make people go, oh, yeah, I like superhero movies. Let me go back to that world again.
9: I mean, I think it's going to make a lot of the people who were here for it from the beginning say that. Yeah. I mean, because, you know, a lot of your complaints about Captain America Brave New World, I felt that from the beginning of this franchise, right? So it gets a little more complicated. Wow. Where it's like, you know, they're like the Marvel movies that I've actually liked are few and far between. But yes, for the people who were upset by how lousy a Captain America Brave New World was, how messy the Marvels was, they are certainly going to be satisfied with this movie. They're going to be excited about this movie.

0: because at least this one's competent, you know, at best. Okay. You know, like I think there's wow. a competency here.
1: That's a generous word.
0: I think it's mildly likable, you know.
2: I was gonna say for rap.
0: Yeah. But here's the thing, like, I mean, I think interestingly enough, like, I think what I appreciated about this movie is that it's like is the stuff that Christie's like, oh, downer. You know, like it's the attempt at Spider-Man 2 vibes, right? Spider-Man 2, Sam Raimi Spider-Man 2.
3: Oh yeah.
0: That's sit
3: down at the table. Ryan's gonna tell you about Sam Raimi. No, that's the first thing that's gonna happen.
0: I think that's the one that like struck the perfect balance of being, you know, the superhero adventures, but really being about Spider-Man's like you know, personal growth and his adventure stories.
3: Tells
0: and
3: you something about his inner psyche.
0: Yeah, and really being about like really putting the relationships front and center. And I think this movie is going for that. I think Daniel Destin Cretton does want to make the characters be the thing that drives the narrative. Unfortunately, he is still part of this Marvel franchise. And this Marvel franchise says, oh, we got to bring in John Bernthal as the Punisher, and we got to bring in the Incredible Hulk, and we got to bring in, I mean, I'm not complaining about bringing Yelena, because Florence Pugh is my mind. She's been the best thing about the recent Marvel movies for, you know, for the whole time.
1: Yeah, Florence Pugh's great.
0: Yeah. And then you also have this mystery character who is basically ushering in the next era of Marvel movies. So you feel kind of the property tax once again that these movies always have to pay to the Marvel franchise. They have been having to pay to the Marvel franchise since Iron Man 2, where it's about it becomes work. It's about homework that you have to do for the next movie.
3: To that end, Maura, I feel like this work, this idea of property tax, has actually been pretty well received for some time, right? Like, first Iron Man movie comes out in 2008, and the thing that it does is kick off a universe and a world that many people, for a long time, are very happily willing to inhabit, right? Like, at the end of every movie, they're like, hey, Iron Man's gonna return. And you go like, all right, can't wait for that one. And like, they've done something quite extraordinary by having this generational run of that starts in 2008, and this sort of box office dominance that runs all the way until, let's say, 2021. And then they kind of keep trying to return to those heights. You get this movie. Maura, it's been a minute since you've tapped into the Marvel Cinematic Universe, but you've returned with this one. What did you think of the movie?
4: Well, so I will say, you know, this is the first Spider-Man movie I've seen since the Sam Raimi era, or the Maguire Dunst era, as I like to call it.
3: Yeah.
4: And it's also the first Marvel movie that I've seen since Iron Man 2. So it was really long, first of all, like 2.5, like, you know, like that was my first observation. But, you know, I really like Tom Holland. I thought he was very charming.
3: Yeah.
4: I'm glad that you mentioned, Rad, that the other actors in the movie, because I actually got yelled at by some people online for being like, oh, I like this performance and that performance. So,
0: they were like, oh, you're not allowed to reveal that this person's in the movie? Is that like, I'm like,
4: she's
0: really?
4: Because
3: we can name the actor. Sadie Sink is in the movie.
4: Yeah.
0: Yelled at for Sadie Florence Sink. Pugh being in the movie.
3: Oh, yeah. I see. Okay.
4: I did too. That was who I got yelled at over. And John Bernthal as well. And like, when did John Bernthal start being in everything, you know? But, because when the other, the Liza Velez came on and I had already seen John Bernthal, I was like, oh, where's the restaurant? Like, when are they going to start the line? You know, that was so, yeah. She was great too. I was happy that she's getting like the big Marvel paycheck.
3: Yeah.
4: I did really like the kind of like characterization of Spider-Man and the way that it was kind of, you know, dealing with its existential crisis. Also, I felt like it was kind of like a physical maturing allegory with like the uncontrollable spurts of Web and everything. So that was really interesting. And obviously, you know, there's also the Island of Misfit Toys aspect of a lot of these Marvel characters that was played up, and that, you know, the people who returned to Peter Parker's life were also kind of part of.
3: Right.
4: I also did note the improbable real estate in New York, because I lived in New York for like 13 years, and I was like, man, I could. They must have had that since like 1999 or something, you know?
2: Give me like one line where he's like, oh yeah, I did a really good investment in cryptocurrency.
4: Yeah.
2: Something.
0: I think Tony Stark took care of him in the will. That's what happened.
4: Yeah. Exactly.
3: Nobody remembers him.
0: Oh,
3: yeah.
0: That's right.
3: Yeah. So go ahead.
4: Oh, but I would go back to those characters again. I just thought that some of the action scenes were really long and kind of indulgent. And also, I saw it on like the AMC XL screen, which I guess is a slightly larger screen than normal. So, the CGI and stuff really just was very apparent. And I am not a fan of that, because I like people talk. Like, I go to movies where people talk to each other. There's sometimes like maybe car crash.

0: matches and fights, but yeah. So sorry, that sounded really snobby. Oh
1: no,
0: my God,
1: I liked it.
0: So
1: I like it. Not only did I like it, but also I think like if you found the long the action sequence is really long, welcome to the last 15 years of Marvel. I mean, like that is kind of the place where they've been. Yeah, okay. That's
0: fabulous. You're
1: glad to have caught you up on this. Having said that, I will go see it if for no other reason aside from saying you got Tom Holland and you got Zendaya and then you've got John Bernthal. I'm hearing the Odyssey 2. That's the thing that I'm hearing. I do want to move on because sometimes a trailer lands and it gets people talking a lot, and it happened with this one.
2: It's good to be back.
3: To Uncle Scrooge.
1: Okay, so that's the trailer for Ebenezer. It is starring Johnny Depp. The trailer begins with these words flashing across the screen. He brought us Jack Sparrow, Edward Scissorhands, and the Mad Hatter. This Thanksgiving, the Master of Misfits returns. This trailer is not trying to be shy about the fact that Johnny Depp is Ebenezer Scrooge. Johnny Depp is starring in this role. Christy, I'll go to you first on this. Talk to us, like, how we get to this moment where Johnny Depp goes from one of the most scandalous celebrity trials of the decade to making a comeback in a major studio holiday movie.
4: Yeah, I don't like it.
1: Okay.
4: You know what I think is interesting about that opening? How long ago did the most recent of those movies come out? And the answer is over 20 years.
1: It's been a little while.
4: So even if you don't want to be the person making a decision based on Johnny's personal life and things he did or didn't probably do, like, when is the last time he's been good on screen? Why am I supposed to be excited about this? And I'm like a big nerd for Christmas Carol where I will just give me every rendition. Let's go. Like, I'll watch like the Muppets top tier, obviously.
1: It's not a hard sell for you to go through the door usually for Christmas Carol. Okay.
4: I'm like, let's go. Yeah. But like this one, I'm just like, it's so cringy. I don't understand why we're doing this. I'm also really tired in particular of the Johnny Depp style of acting that is putting a bunch of stuff on his face and like I cannot express to you how, like, as a young person, I thought he was just like the peak of actors. And then it was like we started getting into the Black Mass era and I was like, I don't know what we're doing anymore. I don't know what this is. Not excited. I don't think it looks particularly interesting. And I think it's a little gross how they seem to be playing into the meta aspect where Christmas Carol is, of course, a story about second chances. And they're like, huh, second chance? And I just want to point out, if you think Johnny Depp hasn't had a second chance, look at his IMDb. There's a bunch of movies you've never heard of because they're just not worth watching.
1: I will say, there's a difference between a second chance in movies that you've never heard of and movies that are meant to be a tentpole holiday major studio film. Like, if you're going to script a second chance, this would be the way that you do it. It's just a matter of whether people are interested in that or not. Maura, talk to me about what your reaction was when you watched that trailer.
0: So I'm somebody whose teenage years were marked by the free Johnny Depp poster that came with a subscription to Sassy Magazine on her wall.
1: Of course.
0: So I had a big crush on him. You know, he had those cheekbones that you could like ski off and whatever. And but, you know, it's really, I mean, and I was a fan. I loved Edward Scissorhands. Yeah. I even like, you know, the Michael Bolton song with the Lonely Island about Jack Sparrow a lot. But I think that the way that this is being presented as like some triumphant comeback is kind of gross. Mm. And I think that it's very typical for American society in 2026 because we are sort of re-embracing all of the terrible people, I think, you know, not the country as a, you know, is their ethos, not everybody, because not me, but it's like why he's just putting a bunch of stuff on his face and making faces. And it's like, oh, great. Okay, cool. Thanks. I'm going to go watch Scrooged.
4: Thank you. I appreciate the Scrooge representation.
1: Yeah. The thing I want to sit in, though, is the idea that, okay, he has this trial that is one of the most watched trials, I think, of any celebrity trial I've seen. And then there's sort of like this question of where does his career go from there? Because that, you know, that conversation, you know, was just kind of everywhere. And then he was quiet for a bit. And then you get this, right? And to me, right, it's interesting that Johnny Depp debuts this character at the San Diego Comic-Con, right? Given that A Christmas Carol, not really a Comic-Con situation. That's not really, that's not where you would have that character. I also noticed Fan Expo, which is, say, like our version of Comic-Con. They're hosting Mel Gibson next month, another actor who's been trying to get back into the spotlight after a bunch of years of scandal. What do you make of these conventions

0: being the spaces where you launch the returns of these actors?
1: Well, I mean, I think it's an interesting strategy on the actor's part, right? I mean, you want to make this return. Where do you find the least discerning audience possible? Well, fans, you know, fandom, right? I mean, like, so
0: DragComicCon.com. Yes. Well, okay.
1: Yeah. I mean, the thing is, I mean, that's the thing. It's like, I mean, they're, this is not a comic book thing, but they're fans of stars. They're fans of someone like Johnny Depp. I mean, this is a great place to
0: celebrity
1: go.
0: Celebrity culture is big. So,
1: yeah. And so this is a place where you'll go and you'll be feted and everyone will applaud you and congratulate you and they'll ask you the most softball questions. I mean, the panel at Comic-Con that hosted Johnny Depp was hosted by Steve Weintraub of Collider, who also did the Armie Hammer Q&A recently for Armie Hammer's movie. And so that guy's ideas of like hard-hitting questions is asking everyone what their favorite Christopher Nolan movie is. Oof. So like, you know, it's like you're, so it's a safe space for these stars to enter to get their adulation, to make headlines like, I'm back, look at how excited everyone is to see me.
0: Yeah.
1: Right? And you know, and I'm being very disparaging, of course, of like the Comic-Con, the lack of discernment in terms of fans, because like, of course, that demographic is so known for being loud, and there's a vote, within that demographic, the loudest voices often tend to be not so concerned with Me Too, and they tend to be very, you know, they're the misogynistic voices among them. So I'm being disparaging on that front, but let's not forget that Johnny Depp also made a return 3 years ago at the Cannes Film Festival, where he got a polite, you know, he got a polite standing ovation there. So, you know, he comes away from these events with the reports. There's no hard-hitting interviews. There's just reports of applause. There's just reports of adulation. There's just reports, headlines letting everyone know that people are welcoming him back. It's almost like what Trump does when he wants to, like, kind of rig the room with friendlies, right? Yeah. And, I mean, even to take it further, your example of Mel Gibson showing up at Fan Expo here in Toronto. He's actually showing up at a few fan expos all over the place, right? Mm-hmm. And the Mel Gibson situation is interesting because, you know, his last big offense was over a dozen years ago, like kind of the racial tirades and stuff like that. And since then, he has made a movie that scored a bunch of Oscar nominations, Hacksaw Ridge.
2: Yeah.
1: But it's interesting because, like, I wonder, like, so in the sense of Fan Expo, is it that they are not discerning? Or is it that they're opportunistic because they are getting big celebrities on the cheap when they're not exactly welcome? And, you know, this argument also applied to then Paramount, who is doing the Ebenezer Scrooge movie, right? Because Paramount...
0: Reportedly paying $5 million, which is like, that's not, you know, 20 years ago,
1: that's been a laughable... 40!
0: Exactly.
1: Exactly.
0: Right? He's reportedly, like the New York Times said, he's taking a pay cut and then taking sort of the back end revenue from this movie. So he is literally doing the movie much cheaper than you would get, you know, 20 years ago.
1: And that's the case. I mean, so David Ellison at Paramount, ever since he took over, it's become known as like the place that's welcoming back all the canceled men, right? Like, so there's the Johnny Depp in Ebenezer. There's the Brett Ratner directing Rush Hour 4 because Trump really wants Rush Hour 4. Brett Ratner, of course, having sexual assault allegations against him. There's Max Landis writing the G.I. Joe movie. This guy's got sexual assault allegations around him. So is David Ellison making Paramount, you know, the place where we're welcoming back all the guys who offended, like, you know, offended the Me Too culture?
3: Probably.
1: Or is he just taking advantage of how cheap he can get them right now, as Fan Expo is?
0: I gotta tell you, many nightmare sentences in that entire paragraph, but no larger nightmare sentence than the very specific sentence where you said, because Trump wants Rush Hour 4. I mean, there are, I suppose, other motivations to make movies. That's a new one. You know what I mean? That is a new one that has entered culture. My name is Elamine Abdelmahmoud, and this is Commotion. Maura Johnson is here, and Christy Puchko is here, and Rats on Place here, and we are talking about some of the big stories of the week.

Well, Dolly, I didn't actually want to cut off this crowd. I just want to keep hearing those people sing. That is a crowd in Dublin earlier this week. They are singing Falling Slowly, which is, of course, by Glenn Hansard and Markéta Ergolova from the movie Once, in honor of Glenn Hansard. He died on Wednesday in a motorcycle crash near Dublin. He was 56 years old. That song from Once, that's Glenn Hansard's signature song. It's a song that won an Oscar. Christy, I'll go to you because you were literally singing the song before we started.

0: getting off air. Just like,
1: not realizing you were, I wasn't muted.
0: Yeah, no, that was the best. That was truly the best. For listeners who maybe don't know, or might maybe only know Glenn Hansard from Once, can you just give us a sense of like what's the thing that made him special? What he means to you?
1: Yeah, I mean, he was a known Irish performer, and John Carney put him at the front of Once. I actually just saw a video where apparently, like, Cillian Murphy was supposed to be the lead in Once, and that fell through. But oh, wow. Glenn was already writing the music, and like John Carney was like, I don't know why I didn't think of this. Like, you should be the lead in this.
0: Yeah.
1: And it's like, I think we all know Once, but it's like, you know, he's continued to make really beautiful music. After Once, him and Marquetta formed a band called The Swell Season, which toured and which I saw, and like, it was just really incredible because it was like, I think why people were so into both that movie and the Broadway show that followed and the concerts that followed and the tour that followed, like the sincerity, nothing he does in that movie feels like a performance. And when he sings, even outside of that character, it doesn't feel like a performance. Like it feels like he is opening up his chest and presenting himself to us and offering us to do the same. And like, it's also, I was just thinking this morning about how Once, it's crazy because it's this beautiful romantic drama that ends with them not being together. And in real life, they didn't end up together, but none of that makes the movie less beautiful or the message less beautiful. And it's kind of like now applied to him being gone. It's like, it's super sad that he's gone, but there's something really beautiful about the time that we got to have with him.
0: Yeah, I totally completely agree with that. I think like that's to me the thing that I sort of take away from Glenn Hansard. Every single time that you watch a video of him online, you kind of go like, this is just a person opening his chest and just being so present in the song. Rad, let me ask you, like many of us, you were introduced to Glenn Hansard through Once. What strikes you about his performance in that movie?
2: I mean, I think there's no better testament to his performance or like him just bringing himself to that movie than how much John Carney's movies sucked since then. You know what I mean?
0: Like, cause like, that was like a high point of, yeah.
2: Yeah, but I mean, cause that's the thing. John Carney, the writer and director of Once, I mean, so of course he's collaborating closely with Glenn Hansard and Marquetta, like, you know, and they are bringing themselves to that film.
0: Yeah.
2: And he's been trying to, like, that Once was lightning in a bottle, you know, that kitchen sink musical thing. It was its own vibe. John Carney's been chasing the high of Once ever since. Like, he's been making these sort of kitchen sink musicals with different collaborators. I mean, he just had one recently with Paul Rudd and a Jonas brother.
0: Yeah.
2: And none of them none of them come close to what Once had. And so, you know, you laid the cards out on the table, it's like, oh yeah, Glenn Hansard had the sauce that made that movie work, not John Carney.
0: Yeah, I think there's something really special, I think, about the way that their chemistry looks on screen, but also at the same time, at the end of the day, like, it's the songs that carry that movie, right? The idea of trying to recreate that seems completely impossible. It is worth mentioning because I think a bunch of people are paying attention to the conversation this week for the first time with Glenn Hansard, that Glenn's relationship with Marquetta, who, and they're both, you know, worked on the movie, on the music for Once. They first met when she was 12 years old and he was 31. She was the daughter of music programmers, like festival programmers. And then they didn't start dating until maybe like when she was 19 or so, which is like when Once came out. But that's raising a lot of eyebrows for a lot of people because like they're maybe noticing this maybe for the first time this week. They didn't stay together as a couple. They did stay together musically. I mean, like The Swell Season had a new record that came out, I think it was last year or something like that.
1: Yeah.
0: We've seen all these tributes to Glenn from all across the worlds of entertainment. Billie Eilish, you know, Bono. Like, I mean, like just like the biggest names you can think of. They're all paying tribute to Glenn Hansard. Talk to me about why you think he was, you know, so beloved by so many different people.
3: So he had a really long music career before Once. He was actually in The Commitments,
0: which
3: was the movie, the 1990 sensation. Yes, I love that movie.
0: Yeah.
3: He played Outspan, the out there kind of guitarist. And he was also, his band The Frames started in 1990. I feel like they had their big breakthrough in kind of 2001 with their album For the Birds, which was recorded in part by Steve Albini at his studio in Chicago called Electrical Audio. And I feel like, you know, he's very much a student of like his countryman Van Morrison and Bob Dylan and Leonard Cohen. And I feel like Christy said, like, he brought that self to his songwriting. And it's so beautiful and precise, and his lyrical turns. I mean, you know, that's Irish music. But he also, like, has collaborated with a ton of artists. He sang at Shane McGowan's funeral. He sang Fairy Tale of New York.
0: That video is unbelievable. I watch the video all the time.
3: Oh, God.

0: Yeah, and he's collaborated with Bruce Springsteen, with Eddie Vedder. He's somebody who I think brings that spirit of the Irish session where a bunch of people just go to a bar and play music. I think he's brought that to his collaborations with these bigger artists. And like, I think that that was something that people just love to see. They love to see that generosity, because there is a generosity in collaboration, right? And that he's, that he's inspiring these huge artists also to have him on the same stage and on the same level as him, I think is a testament to the fact that his songwriting is so strong.
1: I completely agree. And I also think that's a really lovely place to leave it. I really appreciate your time. Thank you guys so much for
0: Thank
1: being on the show
0: you.
1: today. Thanks for
2: Thanks for
1: doing this.
2: having us.
0: Thanks.
1: Yes, of
0: Bye.
1: course. Maura Johnston is a freelance music journalist in Boston. Riot 7 Play is a freelance film critic whose work shows up on CTV, CBC, and in the Globe and Mail. He was right here in studio. Christy Puchko is a film editor at Mashable in New York City. My name is Elamine Abdul Mahmoud. This show is called Commotion. We'll be back on Monday. We'll see you then.
3: Good morning. It's 11:30. I'm Stephanie Miles, and here are your headlines. At least 34 people are dead after an estimated 60,000 immigrants from Morocco crossed into the Spanish city of Ceuta over the last few days. The Spanish Interior Ministry says that an estimated half of them have voluntarily returned to Morocco. For several days, large crowds had been breaching the border fence between the country and the city. Fierté Montréal is kicking off today ahead of its big Pride parade on August 9th, but security is top of mind for many this year following the attack at Berlin Pride last weekend. 29 people were injured and one woman died. Higino Montero, the interim executive director of Fierté Montréal, says they plan to bolster security in response to the tragedy. And a drifting SpaceX rocket is on a collision course with the moon. Space watchers are eagerly awaiting the fallout. The upper state of the rocket will slam unintentionally into the moon next Wednesday. The collision is expected to carve out a 27-meter-wide crater. And here's your Environment Canada forecast for today from Montreal. A mix of sun and cloud, 30% chance of rain late in the afternoon, very warm and humid. A high of 27 with a humidex of up to 34. For Quebec City, similar forecast, a little bit cooler, a high of 24. And for Sherbrooke, again, similar, but with a 40% chance of showers this afternoon.

0: Sadi picks the winner. Now here's a man known for his colorful commentaries, Steve Patterson.
1: Yeah, thanks, Graham Clark. Hello, Canada. Welcome back to the debaters, and it is great to be back here in Yellowknife. Yellowknife, Canada, that's right. A town that offers no end of culinary delights. You can get good eats at the legendary Wildcat Cafe, originally built in 1937 by pioneers Willie Wiley and Smokey Stout. The Wildcat has been host to prime ministers, including Stephen Harper, who knocked his head on the slanted ceiling when he visited. True story. Fortunately for Mr. Harper, he wasn't hurt, though, because he's so hard-headed, both in his ways and his majestic helmet of hair. Now it's time to meet two debaters who are a couple of wildcats themselves. This comic ditched her friends, the butcher and the candlestick maker. It's Newfoundland's Lisa Baker. Lisa Baker, making her way out, riling up the crowd here in Yellowknife. And this comic was happy investing in moon rocks until the stock cratered. It's Toronto's Sean Cullen. All right. There he is. Hello, good sir. Your topic, debaters, is one that will be fascinating. Velcro. Is it superior to laces? Finally. I'm looking forward to both perspectives on this because our house follows the bunny method of shoelace tying, which has this helpful rhyme. Over, under, around the tree, hop through the bunny hole, pull and see. I had to look that up because I'm pretty sure my dad paraphrased it quite a bit when I was a kid.

0: I remember it as grab a rabbit by the ears, pull them together. I'm going to get a beer. And then my mom bought me Velcro shoes, and Dad just didn't even skip a beat. Stick them together. Make them adhere. I'm going to go get two more beers. Time now for a debate that is a shoe-in. So, whereas it's an ingenious design that's easier to use and more suitable for all ages, be it resolved that Velcro is superior to laces. Lisa, you are arguing for this, please. You have 2 minutes. Starting now, Lisa Baker.
1: Thank you. I gotta say, this is my 11th appearance on The Debaters, and I am quite shocked that we are diving into such a controversial topic. I would have thought by now that everyone would be on board with Velcro, especially us. You know, you, me, Steve, most of our listeners are only a couple of years away of wanting everything with Velcro. Shoes, seatbelts, underwear. And the wasted time. On average, it takes 47 seconds to tie shoelaces. That's 8,671 minutes per year, which adds up to 18 years of your lifetime spent tying laces. Comedian, not a mathematologist, but you could raise a child. You could raise a child in that amount of time. And speaking of children, have you ever taught a child to tie their shoes? It's like they don't have thumbs. I'm also guessing, Sean, that you have never tripped over your own untied laces on a staircase, rolled down like a wrecking ball to take out someone's sweet granny who was just trying to take advantage of the bays going out of business sales and send her to the hospital with a broken hip, and now her kids have to take turns staying with her, and they get a bunch of parking tickets and have to miss work to go to fight the tickets in court, and then their boss fires them, and now their houses are in threat of foreclosure. Oh, sir? You've never done that? Wouldn't happen with Velcro. Thank you, Steve.
0: Lisa Baker, with her trademark research. Now, here to tell us why this isn't going to end in a tie. It's our own Laces Laureate, Sean Cullen.
2: Velcro. It's a space age wonder thing. Astronauts. Blah, blah, blah, blah. Wowee, whoop-de-doo, yippity-dee-dee-day-doo. Oh, that crazy Velcro. Have you heard about it? So great. I'd like Velcro to be my uncle. I'd like to tongue kiss Velcro. Or would I? In fact, no. Velcro feels like crap on my tongue. Believe me, I've kissed it a lot. Give me laces. Give me the dangling tendrils of delight. And it's more than just the aesthetic of laces with their tiny, delicious tips. It's the experience of the lace. Is there anything more satisfying when, as a child, you finally manage to master the arcane act of tying your own shoes? Look, Mommy, I did it. I tied my shoes. I did it. Mommy, why don't you look at me? Why don't you love me, Mommy? Why don't you ever care? I tied my shoes. Why? Okay, that's a personal experience. Better dealt with in therapy. But the fact remains, the tying shoelaces is a personal and satisfying experience that builds character and touches the human soul in a way that hooks and eyes never will. And they are much more forgiving on the tongue. Thank you.

0: Yeah. Sean Cullen, our Laces laureate. Ladies and gentlemen, it is time now for the bare knuckle round. We're debating whether Velcro is superior to laces. So it's time to go fasten furious. But remember to hold it together. Don't get super attached to winning. And you'll run loops around your opponent. Now's not the time to get tongue-tied. So I let you start now.
1: Don't you want to achieve something wonderful? Tying your laces. It's so beautiful. It's a magical time when your fingers, you just let them do something beautiful that ends up making a sweet, delicious bow.
2: Is anybody else disturbed?
1: Yes, they are. By your lack of faith in the lace.
2: I feel like that's the face you see right before you hear,
3: put the lotion in the basket.
2: And you know, if you used Velcro, I'd get away.
1: It ties its own laces. Let's have a scenario here, right?
2: All right.
1: Let's have a scenario. We're been captured by psychopaths.
4: Are you one of them?
1: And now they've fallen asleep. So we have a moment to get away. But they've chained our shoes to the wall. And we have to remove our shoes to escape the sleeping homicidal psychopaths. I quickly unlace my shoes in utter silence. Tiptoe past the psychopaths to freedom. I would have waited for you, but you're sitting there going, and the psychopaths, what's that noise?
2: And then I just say, pardon me, I had chili for lunch.
0: All right. That's a good place to stop the bare knuckle round. Woo! It is time now for the firing line. In my hand, I have a list of questions on Velcro versus laces, brought to you by not committing to Velcro or laces, the classic flip-flop. Because flip-flops are shoes that don't require Velcro or laces. ULACE.com says, in Elizabethan times, shoelaces were a status symbol, with the rich having laces made of ribbon, while the poor had laces made of what? Sean?
1: Thrift and hard work.
0: 2 points. Lisa Baker?
2: Mr. Noodles.
0: Mr. Noodles is as good a guess as any. Pretty close. The actual answer was rawhide. Rawhide. Rolling. Time magazine says the word Velcro combines the syllables vel, and they're right, meaning velvet, and crow, meaning what? Lisa?
2: I believe it comes from the Latin meaning...
1: It's weird that the ancient Romans had a word for the sound Velcro makes, but did not have Velcro itself.
2: Oh, this is where you draw the line, isn't it, Sean?
1: I draw no lines. I paint pictures.
0: Sean Cullen?
1: I actually know that this is untrue. Vel and velvet, crow. It was based on an encounter between an old German man who was curious of a blackbird. And he said, Velcro?
0: That is a good answer. 3 points. I like it better than the original. It's a combination between vel, meaning velvet, and crow, meaning crochet. Velvet, crochet. That's the firing line, everybody. All right. We are speeding down the back stretch, and it's almost time for our Northern Arts and Cultural Center audience to vote. But first, here again to remind us that he and Laces tied the knot long ago. Let's hear again from Sean Cullen.
1: Velcro. On the surface, it is easy and convenient, but what do we sacrifice in the name of convenience? Personal accomplishment. An opportunity to display manual dexterity. A connection with a great and noble tradition stretching back through the generations where we share a quintessential human experience. As we surrender to the ease of Velcro, we lose touch with the tactile wonder. The feeling of laces tightening in our fingers, restraining our upper foot. Laces are the cursive writing of fasteners. Thank you.
0: Sean Cullen. Pretty strong. And pretty good way to get a group of CBC listeners mobilized is mentioned cursive writing. Now, here to tell us why she can't stay quiet about her love of Velcro, let's hear again from Lisa Baker.
2: Imagine if everything that currently used Velcro was suddenly replaced by laces. Like you go to the doctor and they start lacing up the blood pressure cuff. And what about slip-ons? Sean, are you one of those shoe elitists that's coming for those too? Are zippers next? I just can't fathom a society that wants to take us back to 1867. What other archaic ideas do you have? Are you also against women getting the vote, Sean? Unbelievable that in...
1: just one woman.
2: It's unbelievable that in this day and age you would support laces and putting women back in the kitchen. A vote for Sean is a vote against the modern woman, and this audience is better than that. Thank you, Steve.
0: Lisa Baker. Yeah. Lisa Baker, on behalf of Velcro and women's rights and a whole bunch of stuff. That really ballooned at the end.
1: And yeah, something it took a different turn there
0: than I thought. All right, audience, it is up to you to make sense of that and vote by applause. Who enjoyed Lisa's Velcroing about Velcro? Lisa Baker. That's a lot of love. That's a lot of love for Lisa. All right. And who thought Sean put the lace in first place? Sean Cullen. Very close. It is so close. It is inconclusive. It was too hard fought. It's a tie. Sean and Lisa. Big hands, Sean Cullen and Lisa Baker, everybody.
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0: Hey, Yellowknife, are you ready to meet your next pair of debaters? That sounds like a yes. This comedian's favorite mom and pop store was sadly bought out by a parent company. It's Calgary's Brittany Lysing. Brittany Lysing. Back again for more.
6: Hello, Steve.
0: Hi, welcome back, Brittany.
6: Thank you for having me.
0: And this comic watched a prize fighter retire on YouTube because he's a fan of unboxing videos. It's Winnipeg's Chad Anderson. Chad.
7: Good evening, Steve.
0: Welcome back, my friend.
7: Thank you for having me.
0: All right, debaters, your topic is one that we hope suits you. Work dress codes. Are they important? Not to this crowd. Those who are in the audience here can see that I'm dressed for work in a blazer, some dressy pants.

0: pants, button-down collared shirt. But for those of you listening at home, I could be wearing anything. So let your imagination go wild. You want me to be in a full suit and tie? Sure. I'm in a full suit and tie. You want me to be in a suit of armor? Bam! I'm a brave knight. You want me in my birthday suit? I'm sorry, but I'm going to have to call HR. Now it's time for a debate that is up to code. So, whereas it sets a company standard that could improve brand identity, first impressions, and even safety, be it resolved that dress codes at work are important. Chad, you're arguing for this, please, my friend. You have 2 minutes. Starting now, Chad Anderson.
1: Are dress codes in the workplace important? I don't know. Is it important for you to see your boss's hairy crack at 8 a.m. on a Monday because there's no dress code? Do you want Jim from accounting to be able to wear his politically charged, often line-crossing novelty t-shirts every single day? We all know he voted conservative. Why does he need so many t-shirts to prove it? Would you like it if your contractor showed up in flip-flops, short shorts he has no business wearing, and a muscle shirt that only accentuates his hairy beer belly? No. Even construction sites have a dress code. If they didn't, our already crumbling healthcare system would be pushed beyond its limit. Emergency rooms everywhere would be littered with Monster Energy drink cans from all the Kyles and Corys waiting to have their toes reattached. The workplace dress code is there to protect us. It protects us from each other, but most importantly, it protects us from ourselves. Thank you.
0: Yeah. Chad Anderson. Now, here to crack the code on why dress codes are the worst as far as she's concerned, let's hear from Brittany Lysing.
2: What is a dress code, really? I think it's a mission statement from the company that says, hey, we don't think you're smart enough to pick your own pants out. Call me crazy, but if you can't trust your employees to dress themselves, perhaps you have bigger problems. This is Jerry. He's in charge of your pensions. Also, if not enforced, he wears a Who Farted t-shirt. And tight bicycle shorts with Juicy written across the backside. Hey, what say maybe we don't let old Jer Bear take care of people's money anymore? Instead of making pleated pants a

0: of dressing ourselves, maybe, just maybe, the cream will rise to the top. Thank you, Steve.
1: Thank you. Brittany Lysing does not want work dress codes. Time now for the bare knuckle round. We're debating whether dress codes are important, so hats off to you both. You need to blazer a trail, because this audience won't abide loafers. Or someone who slacks off. At least that's my overalls impression. It's time to get down to business, professionals. Starting now.
2: Oh, wow. A white lady from Alberta calling people with decency and respect for others sheep.
3: Big surprise, right? Big surprise.
0: Woo! Decency and respect for others. I just don't want to eliminate people with hairy cracks and beer bellies from job sites. They're my target marriage market. We can't get rid of those guys. Listen, name one place with a dress code that has a chill vibe, you know? Nothing. Like, if you walk up to a restaurant and the doorman's like, you need a blazer to be in here. I'm like, look, I'm not even wearing pants. I don't know how a coat's gonna help.
2: Tim Hortons has a dress code, and they seem very chill. They're so chill, in fact, they don't care if you didn't get your Ryan's breakfast box. Just get the hell out of the drive-thru. Look, Brittany holds humanity to a high standard, which is wrong, you guys. We need to be held to the lowest possible standard. Your dads need to be told not to wear their female body investigator shirts every single day. Every day.
0: Oh, that's what FBI stands for. That explains the divorces.
1: That's probably a good place to stop it. We are debating the dress code. That was the bare knuckle round. It is time now for the firing line. In my hand, I have a list of questions about work dress codes brought to you by Casual Thursdays. Casual Thursdays. When you're so casual, you don't even work on Fridays. Newsweek reports that in 2021, employees at Hooters complained after the restaurant chain made what change to the dress code? Brittany?
0: Shirt or shorts, but you can't have both.
1: Like that. 1 point. Chad?
2: The kitchen staff also now have to wear the shirt and shorts.
3: A lot of burns, Steve. A lot of burns.
1: A lot of burns. Yeah. They actually made the shorts shorter, and then Hooters filed for bankruptcy in early 2025. So I guess the shorts were the right length in the first place. And that's the firing line, everybody. Well, it's almost time for our Northern Arts and Cultural Center audience to vote. But first, here again to tell us that she uniformly hates uniforms, it's Brittany Lysing.
0: Dress codes are about control. When I see a group of people all dressed the same, it makes me very, very, very nervous. I wonder what all those men in matching outfits, marching in unison, legs and arms straight up in the air are up to. I'm sure it's nothing. Carry on. And as a woman, up until very recently, dress codes have always been very sexist. Boys, go ahead. Pants, tie, shirt. Perfect. And gals, let's see a little leg, but not too much, you flirty little devil. Don't be fooled. Dress codes are not about brand identity or company standards. They're about drinking the proverbial Kool-Aid, baby. And it's to remind you, you work for us, and we wear pink on Wednesdays. Thank you.
1: Brittany Lysing. Good point. Timely, too. Now, here to tell us he's always in the mode for a dress code, let's hear again from Chad Anderson.
2: Listen, we've heard some great arguments here from me tonight, and I'm pretty sure I got this locked up, but just in case some of you are still on the fence, let me make one more argument, okay? You already have to pretend that you didn't hear the inappropriate...

0: inappropriate comments Jim made about women, but now you have to be reminded that he doesn't respect you every time you look at his I Love Boobies t-shirt? It's not even a clever t-shirt. He could have worn an I Love Hooters shirt that had a picture of two owls on it that would have been borderline, but fine. The workplace dress code is there for a reason. Thank you.
1: Chad Anderson. Thank you. All right, audience, it is time to vote by applause. Who thought that Chad was entirely right in this one? Chad Anderson. Okay. All right. Picking up what he's laying down. And how many of you agreed with Brittany that every day should be a casual day? Brittany Lysing.
2: Very close. Very close.
1: Great support on either side. It's a tie. It's inconclusive. Where will you want to wear? Big hand for Chad Anderson and Brittany Lysing, everybody. Well, that's all for this week. I'm Steve Patterson saying no matter how you dress, I'd like to formally thank you for listening. I'll argue with you again soon, Canada. Good night.
3: 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This week's episode was produced by Nicole Callender, Chloe Edbrook, Dean Jenkinson, and Graham Clark. With continuity by Graham Clark, Diana Francis, and Gary Jones. 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With special thanks to Katie Ellen Humphreys, David Pride, and Emily Ferrier. 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
5: This is what summer basketball sounds like.

So this guy walks into a radio studio and he says, "Hi, I'm Sean Appel. Today on the program, tell us a joke." That is coming up on Radio Noon, right after the news.

0: This is CBC News. Good afternoon, it's 12 o'clock. I'm Rowan Kennedy with your CBC News from Montreal. And we begin with international news. Spanish officials say at least 57 people have died swimming from Morocco to the Spanish territory of Ceuta. An estimated 60,000 people entered the city. Now families and young children have been sleeping on sidewalks and in parks. CBC's Amber Jarro has more.
1: Crowds of people rushed through Spain's Tarajal border crossing in Ceuta. Local officials say the number of migrants entering from Morocco is the equivalent to 70% of the city's population. Spanish Prime Minister Pedro Sanchez is blaming human smugglers for deceiving those who made the desperate swim.
2: Ceuta es una ciudad española.
1: Sanchez is in Ceuta, where he is facing pressure from opposition conservatives to stop what they call an invasion on Spanish soil. Right-wing critics across Europe are using this to support their calls for tougher migration rules. The head of Ceuta's government says the situation is absolutely unsustainable. And while about 25,000 people who made the crossing have since left, the country's armed forces have been called in to assist the now overwhelmed local police department. Today, European Commissioner Ursula von der Leyen called the situation unacceptable and says dangerous crossings must be stopped immediately. Amber Jarro, CBC News, Toronto.
0: U.S. President Donald Trump has announced a deal has been reached to disarm Hamas. The deal would also include the withdrawal of Israel from the Gaza Strip. CBC's Willie Lowry has been following the story from Washington.
3: U.S. President Donald Trump is calling this a, quote, monumental step in a process that has taken months to get to. Trump says that Hamas has agreed to complete disarmament, the U.S. president saying it will take place in phases and that as disarmament is completed, Israeli forces will withdraw from Gaza. And an international stabilization force will work with a newly created Palestinian police force to take responsibility for the enclave. Despite a ceasefire in place, the two sides have continued to engage in sporadic fighting. According to the UN, more than 1,000 Palestinians have been killed in Gaza since then. There are lots of questions still to be worked out, chief among them whether Israel will agree to this plan. So far, they have yet to respond. A senior U.S. official said the U.S. was confident Israel would adhere to it. Hamas has yet to officially comment on the agreement as well. Willie Lowry, CBC News, Washington.
0: Statistics Canada says the country's real GDP expanded by 0.3% in May. Second month in a row, the Canadian economy has grown. Resource extraction led the charge, especially mining, quarrying, and oil and gas. Real estate, construction, manufacturing also fared well. Stats Can says early estimates suggest GDP grew again after that in June. Ontario continues to fight almost 160 wildfires in the province's north, and First Nations leaders brought their calls for a public inquiry into the government's response. Whitewater First Nation Chief Pauline Drake's community was destroyed in a wildfire earlier this month. She says they were given no notice of the approaching blaze.
4: The crisis is so severe right now, and I can't even imagine next year. So we need to have a plan. We need to have the resources available.
0: Ontario's Natural Resources Minister says the province's focus is on fighting the remaining wildfires. Mike Harris has repeatedly said that Ontario had enough resources in place to respond to the fire. He says at the end of the season, they will hold a review. And also in Toronto, hosting the FIFA World Cup was estimated to cost about $380 million. City asking the Auditor General for a value for money audit of hosting the tournament to find out if the splurge was worth it. Toronto Mayor Olivia Chow called the event a success.
5: I just want to remind folks in British Columbia and Vancouver, they spend anywhere from $700 to $729 million. So if you're talking about value for money, let me tell you, we've done a very good job.
0: That was Toronto Mayor Olivia Chow. Now in Montreal, it's a festive weekend in the city. Both the Oceaga Music Festival and Fierté Montréal start their programming today, but safety is top of mind for many following after the Berlin attack on Pride there last weekend. Jenna Bedoso has the details.
6: Everything is changing, but we have to continue the fight.
7: Gino Montero is stepping up security at Pride festivities after the deadly attack in Berlin. The interim executive director of Fierté Montréal says security is their number one priority.
6: We have worked with, in close collaboration with all the security services, boost the security measures, especially at the Olympic Stadium, the village, and also for the Pride.
7: At Olympic Park, visitors will have to go through metal detectors at each entrance. While in the village on St. Catherine East, concrete blocks will be added, even on bike paths, to secure the pedestrianized street. The provincial and municipal police, as well as the fire department, will also be on hand during the festivities. Miguel Lopez has set up a booth at the pop-up Rainbow Market in the village. The artist says his safety concerns started way before last weekend's attack.
8: I can say we always, I feel in danger. You never know.
7: Still, Lopez feels safe inside the village given the increased police presence and safety measures. He plans on attending the Pride Parade with his partner on August 9th. Jenna Badoso, CBC News, Montreal.
0: And that was your CBC News. Now taking a look at the Environment Canada weather forecast. In Montreal today, it's a mix of sun and cloud with a chance of rain late this afternoon. The high is 27, humidex 34. UV index looking at 8 or very high. Tonight, partly cloudy with a chance of rain early this evening with a low of 19. For Quebec City today, mix of sun and cloud, 30% chance of showers throughout the day. The high is 24, humidex 30, UV index 7 or high. Tonight, partly cloudy with a 30% chance of showers and the low is 16. For people in Sherbrooke today, mix of sun and cloud with a chance of showers. The high is 26, humidex 32, UV index 7 or high. Tonight, partly cloudy with a chance of showers and the low is 15. For Sept-Îles today, mainly cloudy with a chance of showers early this afternoon. The high is 21, humidex 25. Tonight, mainly cloudy with fog overnight. The low is 12. And finally, looking at Gaspé today, it's mainly cloudy with a 60% chance of showers. The high is 20 degrees, UV index 5 or moderate. Tonight, partly cloudy with fog patches developing overnight, and the low is 13. 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
9: Thanks very much, Rowan Kennedy. Welcome to the program. As for what we're doing on the program today, this is not a joke. This is for real. We do not want you to tell us a joke. We did that last Friday. We want you to tell us about learning music or playing music or what that has meant for you. Maybe you learned an instrument later in life. Maybe you joined a choir. Did you pick up an instrument again? I want to hear about what that has meant for you. 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

0: after 12 o'clock. You hear a lot about the power of music, the power to inspire, to soothe, or even to heal. And sometimes it can feel a little bit abstract, but then sometimes it can feel really concrete and real.
1: So I was doing a community choir in Rimouski. And I was teaching every week with retired professors, students, and a current professor there. And one of them, so Marcel, came to me one day, and he just had a heart surgery. And after a few weeks where I haven't seen him during rehearsal, he came back. And at the end of the term, he said to me, without the choir, I don't know how I would have made it.
0: That's Audrey Christelle Barbeau. She's a professor of music education. She also founded the Montreal chapter of New Horizons. It's a beginner band for adults. We're going to hear more about the band, a lot more, a little bit later on. We heard her on Let's Go a few days ago. She was talking about the power of music and about a big conference of music educators in Montreal this week. Today, she has been kind enough to come back to our studio. She's our guest for the hour. We're going to talk about what happens to your body, to your brain, when you play music or when you sing, at any skill level. We're going to talk about why researchers consider that activity of playing music, being involved in music, so valuable. We're going to hear from members of the Montreal chapter of New Horizons, and we want to hear from you. Tell us about your relationship with music. Again, you do not have to be a star or a virtuoso to phone in today. It's not about that. It's not about how much money you've made from playing music. It is more about how important it is to you for non-financial reasons. So, did you learn an instrument later in life? Did you join a choir? Did you pick up an instrument? Again, whatever that relationship is, we want to know what music has meant to you. Phone number 514-597-4500. Toll free is 1-877-597-4500. Our text line is 514-566-9066. Audrey Christelle Barbeau is a professor in music education at UQAM. She also founded the Montreal chapter of New Horizons. It is so nice to meet you. Thank you so much for coming back in here today.
1: Thank you for having me.
0: So I think I've mentioned New Horizons a few times now and gave the barest explanation of it. So just before we start here, tell me more about what it is.
1: Okay, this idea of New Horizons, or providing an entry point to music later in life, came from Roy Ernst in the United States in the 1990s. So his idea was exactly that, to start wind and percussion ensemble, so we called it a concert band, for beginner musicians that wanted to just reap the benefit of music later in life. And so it grew in popularity a lot. So the New Horizons movement became an international association, and it just grew and grew. Some New Horizons bands started being founded in Canada as well. And when I was doing my PhD, what I knew about research on the benefits of music making through New Horizons, there were no New Horizons organization in Quebec. So I found it a little bit disappointing for especially the French community, the Francophone here in Quebec, because they didn't know about this great activity and the benefits that they could get from that. So my doctoral research was in fact to create the Montreal New Horizons band, and to study also people who joined, to see what would happen after 20 weeks of learning music for the first time after retirement.

0: And it started in Quebec from there, but it became also popular because people enjoyed it. And so it grew. And then the first band started to be divided in two, because the one who started learning with me, with us, they grew as well. So they wanted to do music more, more advanced music, but we still wanted to give that entry point as well. So we split in two and then split in three. And now there are four different levels within the Montreal New Horizons band. So we have people who have been with us for 15 years now.
1: Now, you're using that term entry point.
0: Yeah.
1: Meaning, I guess, absolute beginners, right?
0: Absolute beginners.
1: I show up at New Horizons. I say, here I am. Somebody says to me, can you play anything on any musical instrument? I say,
0: not even. Yeah.
1: Absolutely not. Nothing.
0: Yeah.
1: And you don't throw me out?
0: Not at all. We welcome you with okay. open arms. So we do an orientation at the beginning of each semester. So basically, we say you're interested. You, and most of the people coming in, they know already. It's out there through different research like Isabelle Peretz is doing, that music is good for the brain. So they come in and we show them what is a flute? What is a clarinet? What are the challenges? What are the fun things or the easiest way of learning with each instrument. So then they choose one and we show them where to get the instrument so they could rent it at first. We have music store that are partners with us. And so we take them really step by step to let them know what they need to get to start. And then they arrive in the first week and we don't expect them to read music at all. So we show them how to read music, how to play the basic techniques, the fingerings on the instruments. It's like we're working with a secondary one cohort in the high school, but with adults who are just interested in learning.
1: You're talking about the secondary one. I think some people would remember when they were studying music in high school and maybe being given an instrument, maybe being given the recorder or something, and mm-hmm. sort of thinking, this was something that I didn't choose. I didn't choose to do it. I didn't choose the instrument. And they might have a bad memory or a bad feeling about it. This sounds so different from that. Right.
0: Yes. And it's really interesting you're bringing that up, because sometimes we have also to deconstruct some preconceived idea about I'm not talented, because some people said that to the individual, like fake singing in the choir because you don't have it in you. Right. So we have to deconstruct.
1: Fake singing, like just stand there and don't make any sound.
0: Like do lip sync. Yeah. You know, some people in their childhood.
1: People who were told that.
0: Yeah, were told that. And now we have to deconstruct that and telling them, no, that's fine. We're going to accompany you and you'll learn music at your own pace. And if you want to, you know, go and if it goes fast for you because you're super motivated, then you can change the band and just do more advanced music. But that's fine. We're going to just ride along with you and show you what you need to have fun, basically.
1: Now, the underpinnings of all of this, I guess, would be in that phrase that you used a couple of minutes ago, but the benefits of music making.
0: Yes.
1: Let's talk about some of those benefits.
0: And I'll just circle back a little bit to just give a little bit of context, because when I did my my studies, I had a fairly good idea of what music could do for children. But when I started my studies on music making, I realized that there were very interesting benefits that could be derived from music even later in life. So that's what I started looking at, because we had studies that were done with musicians and, you know, advanced musicians, not necessarily professionals, but we knew music was good. But what would happen if we offered music to people who never played before? Would there be some benefits still after a few weeks? And the answer was yes. So what we found in research is kind of aligned also with all the anecdote we have from people, and we'll hear from a few of the Montreal New Horizons band today, so they'll be able to talk about it.
1: Tell me a little bit about what it does. You were mentioning also, I think earlier, 20 weeks, you were looking at people. After, that seems remarkably short, a short period of time to look at the before and after. But you can see discernible effects?
0: Yeah, definitely. And

0: If I look at just my own research and I compare it to what it is in the literature, what we found was that I was looking at physical aspect, I was looking at psychological aspect and social aspect. So basically, in terms of physical well-being, it came out as and also physical relaxation, but also physical improvement, because people had to walk back in from rehearsal, which was good. They considered it good for their health, right? So this was one part, also to learning more about breathing, deep breathing, breathing properly, which could help also in the relaxation. So they felt more in control of what they had to use physically, also with the range of motion and getting this endurance also to hold an instrument and the flexibility, to move your finger, like the range of motion you need to hold the instrument and play with it, that came out. In terms of psychological effect, of course we see the enjoyment, but in my own research, I had the pleasure to have a cohort of people who all were working at McGill, because I did my PhD at McGill. They all worked there and they retired at the same time. And they decided to join the Montreal New Horizons Band to have a chance to just meet every day and not having necessarily to make appointment with each other. So for them, keeping in touch with friends was one of the highlight also. So the social connection was very important. And it also helped in the transition, because transitioning, of course, from retirement to from professional life to retirement, it's an identity reconstruction. And, you know, associating your identity now with playing music can help a lot with the transition of being professional and accomplished in the field and then starting something new, which can be challenging, but also exciting.
1: I'm speaking with Audrey Christelle Barbeau, who is a professor of music education at UQAM. She also founded the Montreal chapter of New Horizons, a beginner band for adults. Phone number 514-597-4500. We want to know about what music has meant to you, maybe music making, as Audrey Christelle was saying, whether that is playing an instrument or singing. You could talk about learning an instrument later in life if you want, why you chose it, what that has done for you. Toll-free number is 1-877-597-4500. Text lines 514-566-9066. We are going to speak in just a couple of seconds with someone from New Horizons. Before we do, because you're talking about people right now who are at retirement age, what are the rules for who can join?
0: There's no rule. You know, basically we work with people 18 years and over, but our ambition is to have even children. And we had that for some times. We have one children who came with his father. And so if we can have multiple generations, it's the best, you know, because it also allow people to have family time together and share an interest. So I think one of our guests will be speaking about that a little bit later.
1: Right now, let's bring into the conversation Joan McConnell, who is a participant in the Montreal's New Horizons Band. Joan McConnell, welcome to the program. Thank you for being here.
2: Thank you. Thank you for having me.
1: How long have you been involved in the band?
2: So I've been involved since just after COVID, 2023.
1: That seems like a good time to join a band or to join something. What made you want to join?
2: Well, when I was young, I did play the flute for quite a while. And since I'm born, I have this condition called benign familial tremor. So it became very difficult for me to play the flute in community bands. I was very stressed by it and everything. So during COVID, I decided, maybe I should try percussion. And I found New Horizons, who gave you the opportunity to try a new instrument. And I really loved it. I call it my weekly therapy, because when you play, you can't think of anything else. When you're with the orchestra, you got to focus. And as of this summer,

0: I started trying another instrument, and hopefully in September I'll go into the beginner's band with euphonium.
1: Oh, wow. Like, wait, what's a euphonium?
0: It's like a small tuba.
1: Okay. I had a vague idea that it was something like that. Okay. So, but that's, yeah. So that's what you're going into. You started.
0: Well, I'm going to keep on with the, probably with percussion.
1: Okay.
0: And also with euphonium, which is more ergonomic than the flute. So the tremor doesn't affect it, the playing as much.
1: What percussion instrument have you been playing?
0: Well, the New Horizons really gives us a chance to try all the instruments, which is great. So anything from timpani to bass drum to snare drum to glockenspiel to xylophone to all the apparatus, and each one has its particularity, and you have to learn about it, and it's great, yeah.
1: You said you've been playing music for a long time, right?
0: Right, right.
1: For how long?
0: Well, I started when I was around 9. I started with flute and piccolo. So there's a mixture in the New Horizons. That's what's really beautiful about the orchestra. There's a lot of people that do have experience to try other instruments, and there's people starting from scratch. And as Audrey was mentioning, I was listening a little bit, there's all ages. So all ages, different levels, but everybody, a lot of people that have experience in music like me will try other instruments. It's like learning a new language, you know?
1: I'm going to ask an indelicate question now, and
0: no problem.
1: Joan O'Connell, you can answer, and Audrey Castel-Barbeau, maybe I want to hear from you as well, but I'm asking you specifically, Joan O'Connell, because you said you do have this history of playing music. A lot of people might think this is this fantastic idea in theory, but then there's the actual question of what does the music sound like? Pardon me. So, you know, people might have been to recitals of people who are just starting out music. You can tell that people are just sort of starting out. So, Joan O'Connell, what is that like being surrounded by people, including yourself, I suppose, on these new instruments who don't have that much experience?
0: Well, the beauty of, like, we have fantastic leaders who work hard on making us sound acceptable, if you want. And on the other hand, the mission of the orchestra is your best is good enough. So, you know, we played at a residence the other night, and the residents loved it. When you have people that do know music in the orchestra, they sort of bring out the best in the people that are learning. The beginners don't have to play all the notes. The more advanced people will complete it, and it's sort of like a teamwork. And I'm not a professional musician and everything, but I don't think we sound that bad. I've heard people say in the orchestra that they aren't shy to invite their friends anymore.
1: Okay.
0: So
1: that means something.
0: Yeah.
1: Audrey Castel-Barbeau, maybe we'll get you to answer that same question a little bit later. I want to speak a little bit more now with you, Joan O'Connell. You were talking about it being therapy for you. Tell me a little bit more about that. What, because, you know, the question we are asking people today is quite precisely, what has music meant to you? What does it do for you? So tell me a little bit more.
0: Well, when you play music, especially in an orchestra, it's like teamwork, but there's no discussing. There's no debating. All you have to do is play, and you got to follow the beat, and you stop for nobody. And so everybody just plays, and you go on. So there's, and you want the music to come out and to sound good. So when you're playing, you cannot think of anything else. You forget about your week. You forget about your problems and

0: just focus on the moment. For me, anyways, that's what it does.
1: You're also with, I guess, this group of people who are...
0: That have a similar desire to you, who are there to enjoy, to have fun, and to grow. So, yeah.
1: What would you say to someone who is listening right now and, like me, who has never played any musical instrument at all? And some people might be thinking, this sounds fantastic, but despite what you are saying, despite what Audrey Christelle Barbeau is saying, people might feel intimidated about doing it for the very first time. What do you tell me?
0: I would tell you that maybe the, like Audrey was saying, is the first orientation session at which attends many people that are a little bit intimidated. But if they start, they'll see that everybody's there just for fun. There's no judging. We're just there to have a good time and to learn and to play music.
1: One last question. Why, of all instruments, why is the euphonium next?
0: Well, it's, as I said, I have this condition called benign familial tremor. And I looked up, I wanted to play a brass instrument because I played flute, I played percussion. So my last category was to try brass. And of all the brass, this one seemed the most ergonomic. It sits on your legs when you play, and so the tremor is a lot less of a problem. It requires a lot less breathing, and I've been playing it for a month, and it's actually fun, a lot less stressful and a lot less painful, if you want, than the flute to play. And I'm not insulting professional euphonium musicians. I know that they're at another level. But for me, it's great.
1: I am really glad to hear that. If we do get any angry letters from professional euphonium players, we will send them to you. Thank you so much for being here today.
0: Thank you. And, you know, everybody's welcome. Really, really, really, it's a fun, fun group to play with.
1: It sounds that way. Thanks again. That's Joan McConnell, who is a participant here in the Montreal New Horizons band. We're talking today about the band. We're talking about music, about what music has meant for you. Phone number 514-597-4500 or toll free 1-877-597-4500. 12:30 right now. Time for Rowan Kennedy to give you some news headlines. Also a look ahead at the weekend weather forecast. Rowan.
2: Good morning. Well, we're watching a few stories today. Safety is top of mind for Fierté Montréal getting underway today. Follows a suspected terrorist attack last weekend in Berlin at Pride there. Car rammed into a crowd, killing one, and the driver is accused of getting out and stabbing others. Organizers in Montreal say they've bolstered security efforts in response, including more concrete barriers on St. Catherine Street East, as well as metal detectors at the Olympic Stadium for their programming there. They say they want to ensure a festive atmosphere and make sure that everything goes smoothly. Another story we're watching, 23 people, including a child, in hospital following a road accident involving a bus in the Gaspésie. Young child suffered non-life-threatening injuries while the other occupants were unharmed but taken to hospital as a precaution. Happened shortly after 1 a.m. on Route 198 in the Rivière-Saint-Jean area, and the SQ provincial police are investigating exactly how that happened. And mayors around the province calling on the province to release flood maps. Well, yesterday, the Environment Ministry pushed back the deadline, which was supposed to be tomorrow, to roll out those maps. It was delayed indefinitely, as the provincial government says it's still ironing out details. While some mayors say they need those maps and they want to make those investments, and it's a lot harder to make those investments without up-to-date information. And finally, SEPFR deploying more resources to fight forest fires raging in Western Canada. On Sunday, 60 firefighters and two SEPFR representatives will travel to Prince George. They say it's possible since the situation here is stable over the past week. It says it will be in the BC government's responsibility to foot the bill, though, for their resources, not the Quebec government's. Now, taking a look at the weather in Montreal today, mix of sun and cloud, 30% chance of showers late this afternoon, the highest

0: 27, humidex 34. Partly cloudy tonight with a chance of showers continuing, and the low is 19. For people in Quebec City, a mix of sun and cloud, 30% chance of showers. The high is 24, humidex 30, UV index 7 or high. Partly cloudy tonight with a chance of showers, and the low is 16. In Sherbrooke, a mix of sun and cloud with a chance of showers this afternoon. The high is 26, humidex 32. Tonight, partly cloudy with a chance of showers, and the low is 15. And for people in Gaspé today, mainly cloudy with a 60% chance of showers. The high is 20 degrees. Tonight, partly cloudy, and the low is 13. 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
1: Thanks very much, Rowan. On Radio Noon today, we're talking about music. We're talking about learning music, making music, singing, playing an instrument, and what that has meant to you. Phone number 514-597-4500. Toll free is 1-877-597-4500. We're spending the hour with Audrey Christelle Barbeau, who is a professor in music education at UQAM, who is very passionate about this idea of people making music at any age and at any skill level. She also founded the Montreal chapter of New Horizons, a beginner band for adults. Local number again, 514-597-4500. Audrey Christelle Barbeau, I want to ask you that question now that I was asking Joan McConnell a few minutes ago, which might be the rudest question that I ask all hour, right? Because there's the idea of this, and of course it sounds wonderful and inclusive and has all of these health benefits. And then there are people who might be thinking, yeah, but what does the music sound like? Mm-hmm. So some people might feel like that would be an obstacle. What do you say to those people?
2: I'd say that, you know, when I teach music and also pre-service music educators, we have that discussion about what it is to have a music program that is a success. Is it to win prizes? Is it to perform at the highest level and at the expense of other who would like to join but just keep the better? Or is it giving this passion about music that will last forever afterwards, after the music program in the high school has ended? So when you flip your perception of music like that, New Horizons, or just making music later in life, you don't want to make money out of it. So what it is to have music in your life and have success in just making music. And for us, success is sharing what you've accomplished in a certain amount of time. So yes, that may not be professional level music, but the people who come to the concerts mostly are just very proud of what people were able to accomplish. So is it a success? Yes, it is. It's just not necessarily what OSM will be playing, but it doesn't matter.
1: Here's my follow-up, and then we'll leave that part of the topic aside. But you're at the front and you're leading musicians who have never played, and you're hearing sounds and notes that are not the right ones, and not the ones even that those same people might play in a few weeks. What's going on your face?
2: You know, the coming back to the person on the podium also, the person who selects the music, there is different level in the music, right? So if the conductor chooses the music properly, he'll know that his player will be able to play it well. So you can find songs that are basically quarter notes, but are fun to play and that are in the range that the level of the musician that can play them. So you can work on dynamics, you can work on articulation and many musical content with very simple music. So it comes back to that. If you choose the right music, people will have fun. It will sound good.
1: I have a follow-up to my follow-up. What's a quarter note?
2: A quarter note. Yes. A quarter note is, you know, when you have a pulse, usually the music is in four beats per measure. So one beat is usually a quarter note when you have four in a measure. So,
1: okay. Yeah. Thank you. Phone number 514-597-4500, asking what music has meant to you, what music means to you. Toll-free number is

0: 1-877-597-4500, but we're going to the local line right now to Villeray. Freddie is here. Hi, Freddie.
1: Hi, how you doing? Good.
0: Doing really well. Thanks for calling in. So how do you answer that question about what music has meant to you?
1: Well, look, I picked up a guitar when on a ski trip in high school, and I never let it down. I studied music. I've been teaching guitar for 44 years now at all levels, be it jazz, blues, rock, improvisations. I did music camps. And the look of people on their faces when they pick up an instrument and are able to play something that sounds remotely close to anything they know, nothing can buy that. You know, it puts people into direct contact with their own selves. And when you put them in a band with other people at a level they've never been up to, it's really nothing matches that, right?
0: It must be a marvelous
1: language.
0: Yeah, it must be just an amazing feeling for the person who's making those sounds and making the music, and for you as the person who has helped them do it, right?
1: Yeah, and I've seen parents, you know, that picked up the guitar after their kids, being able to play along their kids for the first time, you know, like one-on-one. It's like those are imprinted in my brain for the rest of my life, right? Because nothing beats that. I mean, there's no money in the world that gives you that kind of emotion. There's nothing else. I know maybe food comes close to it, but music is food for thoughts, right? So, look, music is, to me, has been the best ever thing I've ever done in life. It permitted me to meet people that otherwise I would have never met and came across my path. And it's a never, ever ongoing journey. You never stop learning. You never stop meeting people. You never stop learning new pieces, new types of music. I mean, it's limitless, really, you know.
0: Did you say that you picked up the guitar on a ski trip?
1: Yeah, on a ski trip in high school. So we were out in Sorel, and some guys had brought guitars, and I picked up the guitar, and I was into arts already, you know, photography and stuff, but I just dropped everything, and I said, well, it's going to be guitar from now on, and I've never looked back.
0: Freddie, thank you so much for calling in.
1: You're welcome. Have a great weekend.
0: Freddie there in Villeray. Toll-free number again is 1-877-597-4500. We're asking you about maybe picking up an instrument early in life, as Freddie did, or later in life, maybe joining a choir. We're asking you about making music and what that has meant for you. Local number 514-597-4500.

0: 1241. Local number again, 514-597-4500. We are spending the hour with Ulrike Castel-Barbeau, who, among the different hats that she wears, is the founder of the Montreal chapter of New Horizons, a beginner band for adults. We're going to talk now with another member of New Horizons. Sarah Dupont joined the band with her two younger sisters and with her mother. Sarah Dupont, welcome to the program. Thank you for being here.
1: Hi, thanks for having me.
0: So many questions. How long have you been in the band?
1: So I joined about 2 years ago now in the winter semester of 2024. So January 2024.
0: Okay. And what are you playing?
1: I play trombone.
0: How's that going?
1: The one with the slide. good. I mean, I played trombone in high school, so that's kind of my background, how I came to it. And the reason why I, wanted to find a band to join was because my parents bought me a trombone at the end of high school as a graduation present.

0: But then after high school, it kind of just sat around at home, not really being used. And so a few years ago, I, you know, looked at this trombone at home and I was like, it's really too bad that this instrument is just sitting here not being used. So I, you know, went and searched to find a community band somewhere that I could join, and I landed on New Horizons.
1: Fantastic. How often do you go to New Horizons?
0: Well, I go every week. For the first little while, I was actually participating in two of their bands, so in the Allegro band and the Adagio band, so kind of the intermediate and the advanced one, just because I enjoyed it so much and I wanted more, you know, time to play. So joining both of those bands was a great opportunity to play, you know, to maximize my playing. So yeah, like every week I've been in the fall semester, the winter semester. This summer I had the opportunity to do the summer semester for the first time because I had more free time this summer. So yeah, as much as I can.
1: Now, I said I had so many questions. Here is one of them. You joined with your two younger sisters and with your mom. What's that about?
0: Yeah, so it's kind of funny. Initially, I mean, I hadn't even like planned to, you know, get them to join with me. Like initially, my first thought was really just, I have this trombone sitting at home. I want to start playing it more. It's too bad that it's just sitting there gathering dust. And then, you know, when I talked to my mom and sisters about finding this band that looked interesting that I wanted to try out, they kind of hopped on and said, well, we also have instruments that are kind of sitting around, not getting used all that much. You know, it would be nice to join in on this with you and kind of make it a little family thing. So yeah, my younger sister plays saxophone, and then my other youngest sister plays trumpet, and my mother plays clarinet. So they all kind of picked up their instruments and came along.
1: Amazing. So the question that we're asking everybody today is, what has making music meant to you? How do you answer that?
0: Yeah, for me, I would say it's a nice break from, you know, my life in general. Like, it allows me to take my mind off of, you know, work or any concerns I have. And just kind of concentrate on something like a creative endeavor, so creating something, which is really nice. And, you know, I've never been much of an artist. Like, I don't draw or anything. So music is really my creative outlet. And, you know, it allows me to take my mind off things, and also just a nice opportunity to, you know, continue learning more about my instrument and how to play it better, and learning more about music making as a group, working together with other people in a band, and kind of that social aspect of it as well has been really nice.
1: Speaking of the social aspect, I don't know if this would apply to you, but some people might say, in your situation, you know, with your two sisters and your mom, people might say, I get to spend time with my family, but I don't have to talk to them too much.
0: Yeah, I mean, we talk through our instruments when we're playing music together, and kind of when we, it's nice that we're all in the band together, because then we can get together at home and practice and have pretty much like all the parts covered really nicely with the four of us. But yeah, no, it's also a nice opportunity. It's been nice for me, like, outside of my mom and sisters, to also meet some other people. Like, in the last couple semesters, I've started playing some, like, small group ensemble music with some of the other brass players. So that's a nice thing also that has come out of, you know, joining this band, is we can kind of independently create our little subgroups within the band and get together with like other, you know, I've been playing with some of the trumpet players, the horn player, the tuba player, and kind of make our little subgroups and just kind of get together on our own time and plan something of our own, a piece that we might like to present as part of the concert as well. So that's been really nice as well to kind of develop that small ensemble playing.
1: It's been so nice to speak with you here. Thank you for coming on and talking with us today.
0: Yeah, my pleasure. Thanks for having me.
1: That's Sarah Dupont, who joined the New Horizons band. We're talking about the band today. We're talking about music and music education, making music, teaching music. We're spending the hour with Audrey Christelle Barbeau, who's a professor in music education at UCAM, who founded the Montreal chapter of New Horizons, which is a beginner band for adults. Local number 514-597-4500. We will get back to our calls in a second, but Audrey Christelle Barbeau, you very politely have raised your hand.
2: Yeah, I'm work in music education, right?
1: Yeah.
2: So raise your hand when you have something to say. I wanted to add on for the listeners that everything Sarah and Joan and Freddie just said today, it's not just anecdotal. So research has shown that all these benefits, they come back and back and back again. Like coping with stress is something, improving concentration. Also, pain management can be something as well, because like Joan was saying, you are in the moment when you play. You don't think about anything else. So this is a very good way to just, get your concentration going, you learn your motivation also. So yes, all these, everything they said, it's just backed up by the research in music and health that we've seen in the last decades.
1: Let's go back to our phone lines. Let's go to Dorval. Bruno is here. Hi, Bruno.
3: Hi, how are you?
1: I am quite well. Thank you for phoning in. So tell me about music and you.
3: Well, I've been playing music for over 55 years. I've been, I started as a kid at 12 on guitar. I did a degree in music at Queen's and specialized in early music. I played the lute.
1: Oh, okay.
3: And a variety of other instruments, including different flutes, winds, and the hurdy-gurdy as well.
1: So a one-man band, in a sense.
3: Basically, but you can't play them all at the same time.
1: No. And so how do you answer that question? I mean, some of the effects might be a little bit hard to pin down, but that question of what has it meant to you? What does it mean to you? Tell me about that.
3: It's a way of expressing myself. It's a way of also escaping and socializing with people. What I find great about music is wherever you go in the world, and I've traveled quite a bit, music is an international language. Every time you meet somebody and you mention that you're a musician, I'll come out the instruments and people want to jam together. It doesn't matter what kind of music. There's always an interest. And I find that especially children are fascinated whenever I do concerts and stuff like that. And I've performed in schools or I've performed in outdoor venues. The kids are just fascinated. They just love it. They absolutely love it. It's just a great feeling to share that, music making. And it doesn't matter what period of music. I specialize in medieval and Renaissance music, but anything, it's just great.
1: I'm really glad you called. Thank you.
3: Thank you.
1: Bruno there from Dorval. Local number 514-597-4500, toll-free 1-877-597-4500. Let's go to NDG. Dave is here. Hi, Dave.
4: Hey, Sean. How are you?
1: I am quite well. This is my friend, Dave, not just any Dave. Dave, how's your day going?
4: Yes.
1: Yeah.
4: My day's going good. Thanks for taking my call. Oh, my God, music. I've been playing guitar since I was 12, and now that I'm 60, I'll let everyone do the math. But I've also been playing in band pretty much that whole time too. And what I love about music and playing the music is when I play it on stage or even, in a room, I just am in my happy place, playing with my bandmates. It's my happy place, but also always being able to tie life events to music. If I hear a song, I get recall about, events in my life. So music is just, it's just wonderful. And I'm so happy to hear the callers and even your guests, like even at people's older ages, they're still playing music and still getting out there. It's just wonderful.
1: So let me ask you, because I know that you are a good musician. We are talking today about people who might not be good musicians, but might join this new

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1: Dave, good to speak with you on the radio.
0: You too, Sean.
1: Dave there in NDG, phone number 514-597-4500. Audrey Christelle Barbeau, what is a good instrument for someone who has never played any instrument and wants to learn one?
2: It really depends. You know, some people with specific conditions, for instance, could have more benefits in trying one over the other. For instance, playing flute requires a lot of breath. So if you have asthma, it can be almost like rehabilitation to do your exercise and breathing in the flute. Whereas if you do oboe, the pressure needed to blow into the instrument is really hard. So it requires different things. So sometimes, and it's also part of, for instance, the orientation we have in New Horizons is just to try them out also, and just try how the format of the instrument works for you. For instance, John was telling us that a euphonium is ergonomic because it's you play it standing up straight. Mm-hmm. Whereas if you play a saxophone, the saxophone, especially the tenor or the baritone sax, is on the side, so it there's a weight associated to that, and also you have to take account that you have to carry the instrument to and from rehearsal, which is heavy. Everything that makes up the instrument, we try to present them to beginners so they could choose also in terms of their own physical strengths or limits, and they and so the band is not opening spots for we have just 8 clarinets, and if there's no clarinet anymore you cannot. It's not like that, because we want to have a successful initiation to music, and that comes with what fits the best for people.
1: Right, that's always going to make sense. Let's go back to our phones here. We'll go to the West Island. Wayne is here. Hi, Wayne.
3: Hi, how you doing?
1: I am pretty well. So what about you? What's your relationship with music?
3: I started young, not that I was forced, but my mother made me take piano lessons. Okay. But then I stopped and I took a break. And when my daughters got older and stopped playing sports, I picked up the bagpipes.
1: Seriously?
3: Yes, sir. Yeah. I've got Scottish background, and I remember going to the games, and there was just something about the bagpipes, it just, they got to me, and I picked it up unfortunately, at a later age. So it's a little harder, as you get older, because the brain and the muscles don't all work together, but it's a great instrument. I love it.
1: Is it a tougher instrument to learn, you're saying?
3: So you don't start off on pipes. You start off on like a flute. They call it a chanter. And you do about a year of that.
1: Okay.
3: And then you graduate to bagpipes, and you kind of go from a very high level to a low level, because it's a reed instrument and there's 4 reeds. It's more complicated than I thought originally. But, once you get going, it's a great instrument, and I love it. And the camaraderie, the friendships I've made, and as a lot of the other callers, it's a means of expression, and you kind of forget about life for a while and enjoy just getting out there.
1: Thank you so much for the phone call.
3: Can I just make one quick, if you give me the permission, just wanted to mention, there is, if you like bagpipes, this Sunday at the Douglas is the Montreal Highland Games.
1: Thank you for the call.
3: Okay.
1: Thank you for the plug.
3: Good show. Thank you.
1: Thanks so much. Ali Castel Barba, we have been talking, we've been hearing from people playing instruments, but I think you said that a lot of the benefits would be the same from singing, right?
2: Yes, of course. It happened that people were instrumentalists, yeah. But definitely choir brings up the same kind of effects that we've discussed today.
1: And you wanted to talk about listening to music.
2: Because, many of our the auditors, the listeners here may not necessarily be interested in picking up an instrument. That happens, But I wanted to tell them that music listening has been shown also to have very good effects. And surprisingly, it it was during the pandemic I did a study, and it proved to be good in terms of well-being and mental health, but surprisingly also for social support. And it just was thought about the surrogacy of, associating yourself with an artist, associating yourself with other people who like the same artist. These kinds of things can help you feel

0: more socially, less socially isolated. So all these benefits, we can see them also just by listening to music.
1: We have 20 seconds here. If people want to know more about New Horizons, what should they do?
0: They should go on the website of the, just Google it on Montreal New Horizons Band. There's a French side and an English side, and all the rehearsals are bilingual, which is good. So it's really inclusive. So just go there on the Facebook page as well. And all the information are there. Every semester starts a new initiation band. So you can join whenever you want.
1: Delightful to speak with you today. Thank you so much for being here.
0: Thank you for having me.
1: Audrey Christel-Barbeau, professor of music education at UQAM, founder of the Montreal chapter of New Horizons, a beginner band for adults. Thanks to everybody who phoned in today. Really appreciate you doing that. Appreciate you listening to the program today. And whenever you do, we're going to post the program at cbc.ca/listen, or you can use the CBC Listen app. People who put the program together this week are our technician, Alejandro Magaña, and our producer, Ann Pell, with our producer today, Sarah Germanotta. Thanks to everybody there. Have a great weekend. On Monday, I'm going to be off. I'll be back with you Tuesday. Bye-bye.
2: 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And it's back on CBC Gem, with six fierce clubs battling all season long for glory. From coast to coast, Canada's first professional women's soccer league is bringing the heat. 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
3: Get ready, Canada. It's time for another edition of That's Puzzling. Host Pia Chattopadhyay competes against one familiar voice and one clever listener in a battle of brain games devised by puzzle master Peter Brown. That's Puzzling, after the news.
4: This is CBC News. Good afternoon, it's 1 o'clock. I'm Rowan Kennedy with your CBC News from Montreal. And we begin with international news. Spanish authorities say 25,000 migrants have voluntarily returned to Morocco. They're among tens of thousands that made the crossing in the past day from the Spanish enclave of Ceuta. At least 57 of them have died. CBC's Julia Chapman reports.
5: Una violación de la integridad territorial de España.
6: Spain's Prime Minister Pedro Sanchez says the exclave has come under attack. On a visit to Ceuta, he blamed trafficking gangs for encouraging crossings and vowed to send everyone back. The Spanish military have arrived as reinforcements, but their numbers are dwarfed by the scale of the influx. Officials say a recent Supreme Court decision could explain the incident. It ruled that migrants can't automatically be returned home if they enter Spain's African exclaves by sea. But as the authorities struggle to deal with the sheer number of migrants, some are already leaving. This man from Tangier says he hasn't slept or eaten, so he's going home. Spanish officials say half of the migrants have already returned home, and more are leaving by the hour. Julia Chapman, CBC News, London.
4: U.S. President Donald Trump is hailing an agreement to disarm Hamas as a big step for the Middle East. The militant group has agreed to lay down its weapons so long as Israel complies with its own commitments under the deal. That includes stopping its almost daily attacks on Gaza and withdrawing its troops to an agreed-upon line. Trump today claims Israel is satisfied with the terms.
7: Most people said that would be a deal that would be undoable. Now, will it go through its ups and downs? It's a very complex situation over there. The people are very complex and difficult.
4: Israeli Prime Minister Benjamin Netanyahu hasn't commented publicly on the agreement. Some Israeli officials have vehemently opposed the deal, saying Israel won't withdraw any troops until after Hamas is disarmed and dismantled. In Western Quebec, the Wakefield Family Medical Center has announced it's closing down after more than half a century in the community. The clinic said it's working with Santé Quebec Outaouais to try to reconfigure operations, but it could no longer operate efficiently and cover cost. David Ian Gold is a doctor and physician at the clinic.
8: My colleagues and I went over every scenario possible, turned over every rock possible in order to attempt to preserve the function of the clinic. The actual proximate reason that

0: we're closing this, that we just lack of staff.
1: Gold says the clinic has lost 7 staff over the last several years. And finally, early data on the financial impacts of hosting the World Cup in Toronto now out. It shows less than half of premium tickets to flagship fan festivals were sold, raising questions about financial, the impact that it had on the city. Olivia Piercy has more.
2: Hosting the FIFA World Cup in Toronto had an estimated price tag of about $380 million. Now, council wants to know if it was worth it. Josh Matlow put a motion forward in council on Wednesday requesting a value for money audit of hosting the tournament.
3: I just think from a financial perspective, this was a failure.
2: The audit request came after a preliminary report found less than half of premium tickets to FIFA FanFest sold. Those costed between $100 and $300 and were introduced to recover some costs of the festival. The audit request passed with just 4 council members voting against it. Mike Cole was one of them.
4: Should we have the Auditor General be the judge of what was good for Toronto or not? Was the Auditor General measuring the fan response in the fan marches? Did they ever go to a fan fest event? Was the Auditor General, can they put a price tag on that?
2: Despite only selling 44%, the premium FanFest tickets brought in $5 million gross revenue. City staff remain confident that the cost of hosting the tournament will be within the approved budget. Olivia Piercy, CBC News, Toronto.
1: And that was your CBC News. Now taking a look at the Environment Canada weather forecast in Montreal today, a mix of sun and cloud with a chance of showers late this afternoon. The high is 27, humid X 34. Tonight partly cloudy with a chance of showers and the low is 19. For Quebec City, a mix of sun and cloud throughout the day, chance of showers this afternoon. The high is 24, humid X 30. Tonight partly cloudy with a 30% chance of showers and the low is 16. Sherbrooke today, a mix of sun and cloud with a chance of showers. The high is 26, humid X 32. Tonight partly cloudy, the low 15.
5: Hi, I'm Pia Chattopadhyay, host of the Sunday Magazine. 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

0: Once a month on the Sunday Magazine, we take a breather from it all to have a little fun and put our brains to the test in a series of word games. And every Friday this summer, we're bringing you all of the action from our latest season. So here's how it works. I face off against a special guest as well as a super smart listener who earned the chance to play by answering our audience challenge. We play three rounds of games devised by our puzzle maestro, Peter Brown. And you can play at home. So let's get to it. Here is January's edition of That's Puzzling, which we played just a few weeks before the Milano Cortina Winter Olympics kicked off.
1: All right, Pia and everyone else, I recommend you use pen and paper today. We are playing anagrams and plus one. So in both of those games, pen and paper will be very helpful. Pia, let's meet your first opponents. First, someone who knows a few things about competing on the biggest stage. Next month, she will host CBC's coverage of the Olympic Winter Games. She has covered basketball, soccer, hockey, six other Olympics, and just published a memoir called Just Call Me Andy, Sports Stories from a Trailblazer. It is none other than Andy Petrillo. Hello, Andy.
2: Well, I can only hope that my play can live up to that introduction. Thank you. Hello, everyone.
1: Andy, this is a coincidence, but I have to say, first of all, I play the New York Times spelling bee. I don't know if you do, where you try to make words out of the letters they give you. And your name is anagram heaven. If you rearrange the letters in Andy Petrillo, you get a lot of interesting ones. You get point rallied, which is kind of sportsy. You get Andy low triple, which is good for big weight. Two more. You get Andy pie troll. So you're trolling baked goods. And I'm worried about this one. Dial Interpol.
2: Oh, no.
3: Wow.
2: There's another life.
3: You know what this
2: says?
3: First of all, you have four forthcoming books because they can all be called one of those.
2: Exactly. Yeah.
3: Also, Peter, is there like something on the internet where we can plug in our names and they come up with anagrams of our names?
1: Yeah, look for an anagram generator.

0: Yes, because Chattopadda is probably, well, maybe it won't do well.
1: Well, it's got
0: lots of letters.
1: I know it's got chatty in there, so it'll have that. Oh, I almost ran yours, and then I thought, no, I will leave that delightful surprise to Pia.
0: I'm doing it right after we're done this, by the way.
1: As you think about the Olympics, what are you looking forward to the most?
2: Oh, it's how it brings everyone together. Mm. At the end of the day, the Olympics, they do that. And I know it may just sound so cliche and mushy, but I've seen it. Everything is doom and gloom until the Olympics starts. And suddenly you want to follow this athlete's story. There's pride in, yes, them representing Canada. But then when you humanize an athlete, even athletes from other countries, you find their story fascinating. You can't help but root for them. That's what I love about the Olympics. It really does act like a glue. Mm.
1: Especially, I particularly love, and no disrespect to people who do luge, but I don't know who's doing luge. But when I'm watching the luge final and there's a Canadian in there, I am on fire with excitement for that sport.
2: Sports that you normally wouldn't even know anything about, and you may still not know anything about it when you're watching it at the Olympics. You're right. You put that Canadian flag on and you're like, I'm cheering for you, buddy.
0: Going down there. You know what I always find interesting about, like, luge, for example? I shouldn't pick on luge, but it's one example. I'm always, how did your kid get into that, right? You know, like, it's like, was your kid doing, I don't know, track and field, and someone's like, I don't know anything about luge, so I won't make the right analogy here, but your I don't know, your kid seems like they can lie down on their back very steadily. I don't know, Andy. I'm just, this is why I'm not a sports
2: I'm going to keep my thoughts in my head. Some things I will not say out loud. Mm-hmm. But you're onto something, because especially in bobsleigh, oftentimes even in skeleton, the sliding sports, these are athletes who have powerful lower bodies, right? So they either come from track, they come from football, and it's pushing, being able to push off the start line. And then you jump on a sled, and then you just got to steer that thing as fast as you can. Mm-hmm.
1: So that is our second competitor, Andy Petrillo. Our final competitor won their spot in today's game by entering our listener challenge. We challenged you to invent a word for the person on your street who leaves their Christmas decorations up all year round. And our winning word is...
3: Ludachristmas.
1: Ludachristmas. That is our winning listener, Jennifer Goddard, in Annapolis Royal, Nova Scotia. Jennifer, what do we need to know about Ludachristmas?
3: To be fair, I have a bit of a disclaimer, and that is that the word ludicrous, okay, if we use it these days, especially these days, if you call someone ludicrous, they're foolish or stupid or obnoxious or whatever. It's wildly derogatory. So I was feeling it was a bit harsh after I wrote it. But anyways, I went back to the original definition of ludicrous, and based on the root ludi or ludi, which meant games or play, really the original definition was simply amusing or playful.
1: Oh.
3: So my disclaimer is, if it makes you happy to keep your Christmas stuff all year round, by all means, knock yourself out, enjoy. Who am I to judge? So I don't want the judgy definition of ludicrous. I want the original one.
1: I enjoy meeting people who care what words mean. Because
2: imagine that.
1: Haven't we all heard the phone was literally ringing off the hook? Nope, it literally was not.
0: Wouldn't that be cool if we had phones that literally
1: popped itself up? When phones used to have hooks. Jennifer, we get a lot of winning entries from Nova Scotia. Do you have any theories about why Nova Scotians are particularly good at puzzling?
3: Well, this may be a bit of a leap intellectually, but because I'm from away Nova Scotian, I'm from Montreal originally, and I moved here in 2021. And what hits you immediately is the famous Maritimer niceness. And what that means to me is there's an openness. They love music. They love play. They love laughing. They're friendly to strangers. So my theory is that that openness makes them open to games and open to learning stuff and open to new things and fun games like That's Puzzling.
0: I like it.
1: I like it. So they are just engaged and delighted by the different facets of life.
3: Indeed. Yeah.
1: How many years do you have to live there before you can say we when you're talking about Nova Scotians?
3: Well, I don't know if I'm allowed to say we, but I say we anyway.
0: I think once you're come from away, you're come from away. Yeah.
3: I know.
1: All right. I'm about to launch the game, but I'm going to ask Andy for a favor.
2: Oh, geez.
1: Just to make me feel a little bit big time here, I'm wondering if you could launch our game by throwing to me at the puzzling venue. You can do it any way you want. You know, our players are Andy, a seasoned pro, trying something new. Pia, who is the Michael Jordan of this. Jennifer, the Cinderella story. In any way you want, can you say next up on the Sunday Magazine, we're going to the puzzling venue. Peter Brown, take it away.
2: Okay, I'm going to do this. Girl. Here we go. This is the final of the puzzling game. So where else should we be but the puzzling venue? I will be competing. I will be trying to take down Pia, Jennifer, and the quizmaster himself from the venue, Mr. Peter Brown.
1: Thanks, Andy. We have a capacity crowd of one in this studio, and everyone is ready to play.
2: And the crowd goes wild.
1: And the crowd goes mild here in the studio. Andy, Jennifer, Pia, listeners, let's play That's Puzzling. We're starting today with a quick round of anagrams. I'm going to give you a word and ask you to rearrange those letters to make another word. If you solve that first word quickly enough, I'll give you another anagram using the same letters, so you can score an extra point. So, for example, if I gave you the word one, W-O-N, and asked you to rearrange those letters to make a word that means presently, the answer is now, N-O-W. If there's still time on the clock, I will say, same letters, make a word for possess. That second answer would be own, O-W-N. You can score 1 point or two or none. That example was quite easy. Those were three-letter words. For this round, we are playing five-letter words. We're racing the clock, so go as fast as you can. When you hear this, your time is up. If you haven't answered before the buzzer, it doesn't count. Pia.
0: Yes.
1: Unlike in baseball, the home team bats first, so you're up. Your starting word?
0: I'm Okamoto.
1: You can't spell Okamoto without OK. Your starting word is resin. R-E-S-I-N.
0: R-E-S-I-N. Okay, writing that down.
1: Rearrange the letters in resin to make a word that means wash.
0: Oh, my God.
2: Oh, I know this.
0: No, I know the next one. A wash? Oh, my God.
1: It's a cycle on your laundry machine.
0: Rinse.
1: Same letters make a word for alarm sound.
0: Yeah, siren.
1: I'm going to go to the judges.
0: Yes.
1: The judges say Pia answered in time. Started beginning her answer before the buzzer. Pia, 2 points for two. You may now exhale. Andy, you're next.
2: Oh, I had hers, though. Can I just piggyback off of that?
1: I don't see any reason why not. Your starting word is resin. Your starting word, Andy, is stale. S-T-A-L-E. Rearrange the letters in stale to make a word that means run off with or make off with.
2: Oh, geez.
1: To take something that isn't yours.
2: Steal.
1: Same letters to make a word that means smallest.
2: Least.
1: Yes. 2 points for Pia. 2 points for Andy. We turn to Jennifer. Jennifer, your starting word is taser. T-A-S-E-R.
3: Mm-hmm.
1: Rearrange those letters to make a word that means rips.
3: Tears.
1: Same letters make a word that means gaze or ogle.
3: Stare.
1: Yes. That's how you do it.
2: Oh, she's good.
0: I know.
1: Absolutely. Pia, 2 points. Andy, 2 points. Jennifer, 2 points. We're all tied going into round two. Today we're playing plus one. In this game, we're looking for two words. The words will be identical, except the second word has one added letter. That's the plus one. So, for example, if I ask you to take a word that means consume and add a letter to make a word for tidy, consume and tidy, the correct answer would be eat and neat. Eat means consume. You add an N at the beginning to get neat for tidy. The added letter could go at the beginning of the word or the end or in the middle. Let me remind you, if anyone's nervous at this point, there is a hint available for either the first or the second word in the answer. These are worth 2 points, and if you miss, your opponents will get a chance to steal. Jennifer, you're strong out of the blocks. You're going first in this round. Here we go. Take a word for a kind of tree and add a letter to make a word for backbone.
3: Pine and spine.
0: Oh, my
1: that
0: goodness.
1: That is absolutely right, Jennifer. No hints needed.
0: You should see Andy and
2: I'm
0: my
2: panicking.
0: Faces. Yeah.
2: Panicking right now.
1: Jennifer got it right. The tree is pine. You add an S to get spine for backbone. Andy, remembering that hints are available, your challenge is to take a

0: different kind of tree. Yes, there's a theme in this round. A different kind of tree. Add a letter to get a word that means blaze.
1: Oh, my goodness. Fire, smoke, oak, smoke, no.
0: Can you subtract a letter from fire to get a kind of tree?
1: Fire, tire.
2: Write it down. Write down fire.
1: Fire.
2: And then look at it.
1: Oh, my goodness. I rife, what? I don't know.
2: And kind of tree. Kind of tree, Andy. Fur. You can do this.
0: There it is. I have never heard you this flustered, Andy.
1: My heart is pounding through my chest. Suddenly, I thought, how many trees exist in this world?
2: I'm not a botanist. I don't know.
0: This will be a chapter for your new book, Why Did I Agree to This?
2: Her intensity, I love Andy on air. I don't know if I'll offer, but I'm sitting across from her in the studio, and her intensity, I don't know what it's doing to me, but it ain't good, my friend.
1: No, I panicked. I wrote down fire so hard on this page, I ripped it. Okay, we're calm now.
0: Andy did get there. The tree is fur, and blaze is fire. All right, Pia, we're going to have a tree again, but let me be clear on this. The tree will be the second word this time.
2: Okay, so, I think I need a blood pressure monitor. I might be in the stroke zone.
0: Pia? Oh,
2: kind of tree.
0: So you're going to end up with a kind of tree after you add the letter.
2: I've written down kind of tree and then help in large letters.
0: Your challenge is to take a word for friend.
2: Friend.
0: Add a letter to get another kind of tree.
2: Okay, a friend. Okay, bud. Pal.
0: Keep going.
2: Oh, gosh. Emmy.
3: Pick me.
0: By keep going, I meant you're on the right track.
2: Oh, buddy.
0: Nope, back one.
2: Pal. Pal. And so a kind of tree.
0: Can you add an...
3: Yes.
2: Yes, okay. I got to add a something somewhere. Opal? No, that's opal. Now I'm thinking of opalite. Oh gosh. Mm. Okay, I need a hint for the kind of tree.
0: You'd expect to see them in Hawaii.
2: Oh, palm.
0: That's right, Pia. Friend is pal. Add an M at the end to get palm as the kind of tree. All right, at the end of two rounds, no one has missed anything. The score: Andy has 4, Pia has 4, Jennifer has 4. Now we find out who has the stuff of champions. Mm. I'm trying to sound Olympic-y.
2: This is maybe why they don't send you. Just no offense.
0: Is that the reason? I wondered what the reason was. I thought it might be qualifications or knowledge or work ethic, but it's something else.
2: Yes, yeah. Mm.
0: The good news is we're playing the same game, plus one again. The bad news is I think these ones are harder than the last round. These are worth 2 points. Hints are available. Steals are possible. We're going to start with Pia. Take a word that means respectable. Respectable.
2: Yeah.
0: Add a letter to get a word that means thrive.
2: Oh, boy. Thrive. Respectable. Okay. Respectable and thrive. Thrive might mean soar. I'm going to need a clue. 100%. And the thing is when you said respectable, I was like, 100%, that's where I'm going to take the clue. Okay. But then you said thrive. And I'm like, so I don't know which half I should take it for. I feel like respectable is going to be tricky.
0: Okay. Also a kind of noun.
2: Oh, is that helpful?
0: It is.
2: Jennifer, not that assuring I know what this is. Okay, respectable, also a kind of noun.
0: What kinds of nouns are there?
1: Person, place, or thing.
2: Thank you, Andy. That's what I was
1: Noun
2: like.
1: Is a person, place, or thing.
2: Thank you. What kinds of nouns? Person, place, or thing. Yes. What does that even
0: so
2: mean?
0: So there are nouns like chair, and there are nouns like Peter.
2: Yeah. Name? Yeah. Person, place, or thing. None of those are a place. Andy, what are we going
1: to... I don't know. You need Jennifer on this one. She's just... I can hear her tapping her foot. She's so anxious to get in.
3: A little bit. Yeah, a little bit.
2: I don't... I have absolutely also a kind of noun, and a kind of noun is a name. I am so not in any kind of sporting ring on this. I'm not even a spectator. I am like outside of the venue on a cold winter's day without a jacket. In other words, I have zero clue.
0: All right.
3: No.
0: Luck of the draw. Andy, you get first chance to steal. Do you happen to know it? Or is Jennifer going to crush this?
2: She's outside with me too,
1: but I know. We're begging for tickets. We can't even get in. We have empty pockets right now.
0: All right.

0: heard a noise that indicated Jennifer might have it. Respectable, add a letter to get thrive. What do you have?
1: A proper noun and prosper.
0: That is correct. Respectable is proper. You add an S to get prosper for thrive.
1: Yep.
0: I promise they were harder and I kept my promise.
2: How does the brain work? Jennifer, what actually went through your head? I don't know.
1: I don't know. The clue, the hint helped a lot.
0: Yes. It's the same kind of brain that when I look at the name Andy Petrillo, I think, call Interpol. It's that. It's that exact thing. All right, Andy.
3: She might have to call Interpol for help with these games.
2: I just want you to know that that entire time, Scooby-Doo was going through my head. That was it.
0: Many people report hearing the Charlie Brown teacher voice.
2: Oh, yeah.
1: Oh, yeah.
2: Yes.
0: All right, Andy, you're up next.
2: Oh, boy.
0: There is a hint available for either end of this. For 2 points, take a word that means to doctor, as in medically, to doctor, to provide medical service, and add a letter to get a word for menace.
2: Menace. Okay, hold on. Let me just spell that correct. Dennis the Menace. So to doctor, menace, add a word, letter, wait. Oh, my goodness, Jennifer.
3: What is that sound other than we know you have it?
0: Jennifer has to keep making up new sounds for all the ones she knows.
2: Oh, my goodness. So, what is a clue?
0: I'm going to give you the second word hint. Mm. If someone states they're going to do you harm, they're making a what?
2: Threat.
0: Okay. Can you subtract a letter from threat to get...
2: Treat.
0: There it is.
1: Da-da-da-da.
2: That's it?
0: Well played, Andy. That is the answer. You've done it, Andy.
2: I shocked myself.
3: This is like you were like the Olympian who no one thought, others thought they could win, but they themselves thought, I'm not going to podium, and you just podium finished.
2: You know what that is? That's called short track speed skating. When everyone ahead of you just like decides to take each other out, they crash into the boards, and I just coasted.
0: Well, you did it. Way to coast as everyone else knocked themselves into the boards. Well, here's the situation. Pia is at 4. Andy is at 6. Jennifer is at 6. This last question will go to Jennifer. If Jennifer gets it right, it's over. If she does not, the other two players could either tie or win, depending who it is. Here we go, Jennifer.
1: Yes.
0: For the win. Hint is available. Take a word that means determination. Add a letter to get rubbish. This is, I think, the hardest one. Take a word that means determination. Add one letter to get rubbish. Hints available.
1: Yeah, I'm going to take a hint for determination, please.
0: If you're highly resolved, you have a strong blank to succeed.
2: Oh, I got this one.
0: Oh, interesting.
3: Mm. Mm.
0: The Jennifer may become the Jennifer.
1: Will to succeed.
0: Can you add a letter to get rubbish?
1: Swill.
0: And there is the gold medal performance.
3: Wow. You had that, Andy?
2: I had the will, and then I was looking, and just as she said it, I went, son of a...
3: Yeah, son of a will.
0: Determination is will, add an S to get swill, which means rubbish. So, our winner, our champion today from Annapolis Royal, it is Jennifer. Congratulations.
3: Yay. Jennifer, yay.
0: I think it's fair to say that from the beginning, Jennifer was not messing around with this. Jennifer just swatted those questions away. A little work on that hardest one. Jennifer, this is the moment where you're on the air with Andy Petrillo, and Andy asks, what do you think led to this victory?
1: Luck. Sure.
3: It's years of practice conditioning. I'd like to thank my family without their support.
1: Training.
0: Yeah. It's my mom driving me to puzzle practice at 5 in the morning on Saturdays, standing in the sand stands, drinking a coffee. We like to bring you the human stories behind the champions. Andy.
2: This was fun.
0: Thank you for playing, Andy. That you're a great sport in all senses, and it was a real pleasure to have you on today.
2: Thank you for having me.
0: Jennifer, our champion.
1: Yes.
0: You claim to be nervous. I don't think you were that nervous. I think you crushed it. Well done.
1: Thank you. It was so fun.
0: Thank you, players. Thank you, listeners. And that has been That's Puzzling.
3: Thank you, Peter. We'll bring you the next round of That's Puzzling next Friday at 1 p.m., 1:30 in Newfoundland and parts of Labrador. 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

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Now, do you think you have what it takes to enter the Puzzle Dome? 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You have until the end of the day on Sunday, August 9th, to submit your creation. The winner is going to join us in September and receive a Sunday Magazine coffee mug or notebook. I'm Pia Chattopadhyay. 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

0: Good afternoon. It's 1:30. I'm Rowan Kennedy with a look at your CBC Montreal headlines. Quebec's Forest Fire Prevention Agency says it will send additional resources to help fight fires in British Columbia. The agency, known as SUPFIR, says 60 forest firefighters and two other staff will depart on Sunday from Quebec for Prince George, BC. Safety is top of mind for Fierté Montréal getting underway today. It follows a suspected terrorist attack last weekend at Berlin Pride. A car rammed into a crowd there, killing at least one person. Organizers in Montreal say they've bolstered security efforts in response. They say they want to ensure a festive atmosphere, but make sure everything goes smoothly. And finally, the province continues to face pushback for delaying the release of new flood maps. They were expected tomorrow, and mayors around the province say they're now disappointed and want answers. The Environment Ministry in Quebec has not set a new deadline for the release, as it says it needs more time to iron out all of the details. Now taking a look at the Environment Canada weather forecast in Montreal today. Mix of sun and cloud with a 30% chance of showers late this afternoon. The high is 27, humidex 34. Tonight partly cloudy with a chance of showers early this evening with a low of 19. For Quebec City today, mix of sun and cloud with a chance of showers. The high is 24, humidex 30. Tonight partly cloudy, the low is 16. Finally, Sherbrooke today, mix of sun and cloud with a high of 26, humidex 32. Tonight partly cloudy with a chance of showers and the low is 15.
1: Hello and welcome to Laugh Out Loud in the Summer. I'm your host, Ali Hassan. So this weekend is a long weekend in most places in Canada. It's actually one of the most unique holidays because it has a different name across the country. It's called British Columbia Day, Saskatchewan Day, New Brunswick Day in those provinces. In Alberta, it's Heritage Day. It's Natal Day in Nova Scotia, Terry Fox Day in Manitoba. In St. John's, Newfoundland, they have Regatta Day, but it's on Wednesday, or the next nicest day if the weather isn't good. Basing it on the weather in one of the most unpredictable climate zones in Canada, the Northwest Territories and Nunavut are role models for the rest of us as far as I'm concerned. It's just called civic holiday in those areas. What has all of this got to do with comedy, you ask? Nothing, but you're enjoying a long weekend, and we're happy to add some comedy to it. This first comedian arrived on the comedy scene late in life, but made up for it quickly and impressively. She was recently a contestant on Canada's Got Talent. From the 905 Festival in Oshawa a couple years back, here is Kathy Boyd.
2: Hey. Hey. Anybody see me on Canada's Got Talent? That's about right. I don't care. They don't just take anyone. You know, you have to have talent. But you also have to be kind of unique, you know. So in my case, it was probably because I'm not your stereotypical comic. I have a car. I'm not sure how they found out, but that was the clincher. I know why they took me. I wasn't born yesterday. That's why they took me. I don't even use that expression anymore. That's like someone with ADD saying, "Oh, I'm so excited." You know, or someone with OCD, "Well, I hate to repeat myself." But I don't care. This face got me on Canada's Got Talent. You know, and I can remember when this face used to be able to stop traffic. Yeah, I was a school crossing guard at the time. Yeah, now the only way I stop traffic is if I push that pedestrian crossway button. And even then, the other day, a guy almost ran into me. Yeah, he said, "Sorry, I didn't see you." I said, "You didn't see me? According to my BMI chart, you should have seen two of me." High five. But I have a TV credit now, you know, so, you know, you don't see too many people that look like me on TV, right? Well, it was that one lady that did the news there. They gave her her walk-in papers. Apparently, while she still could. Anyway, you know, Andy Warhol said we'd all eventually get our 15 minutes of fame. I just assumed mine would come in the guise of some drunken domestic dispute on my front lawn. But who am I kidding? I don't live in Oshawa. I live in Toronto, and I don't have a front lawn. But anyway, I'm happy to be here. I'm happy we can all get together once again, you know, because COVID's been brutal, no question. Yeah. My husband told me to shoot him before ever putting him in a long-term care facility. Of course, I said, well, why wait? Anyway, but I love performing. I love being on the road. Not to brag, but I get around. Which is also the rumor I'm trying to spread about myself. You know, in order to get more gigs. So thanks, Ian. Yeah. You know, you meet interesting people when you're on the road. I was in Ottawa driving up there on Highway 7 alongside the Freedom Convoy protesters. Yeah. They all had big trucks, you know, and flags and signs. My body, my choice. Yeah. I saw a lot of those bodies. And that couldn't have been their first choice. Not even close. No wonder they're so angry. I'll tell you who doesn't like it when I'm on the road. My husband, he doesn't like it at all when I'm on the road. He's always worried I'm going to get hit on, you know, for obvious reasons. And I tell him, look, no one's going to hit on me. I never get hit on. In fact, I could be a piñata and not get hit on. And he said, well, I don't believe that, you know, because I tend to lie a lot. So I said, well, I could be the only woman in a room with Bill Cosby. And he would sedate himself. So the idiot bought that one. I'll tell you, his go-to gift, you know, for most occasions is typically flowers. But this year I told him, you know what? If you insist on buying me something that's just going to be dead in a few days, buy me some batteries. You know, for the remote. Anyway, those are some of the jokes that didn't make it onto Canada's Got Talent. Let me tell you a little bit about me. I am the mother of four. Yeah, three would have been good. No, I'd have been good with three. I have three girls and a boy. I love my son. One of my girls, she's a baker. I call her my flower child. Yeah. And my oldest, she's well off. Yeah. I call her every day. Two of my kids have kids of their own, you know, which makes me amazing. One of them, she ran track for OFSA, You guys all know Afsa, right? She's really fast, yeah. I told her when I was in high school, the guys all said I was pretty fast, too. Anyone in here remember me? Oddly enough, I never ran track, and they all played hockey. I was a hockey mom, yeah. But I can tell you, I never once got into a fight in the stands. And I took that crap right out to the parking lot where it belonged. Anyway, I just celebrated 33 years of marriage. Yeah, thanks. I went out to dinner. Yeah, still not sure what my husband did that night. He was a little annoyed with me because I told him I was going to perform for 8 guys. Could happen. I said, well, I'm getting paid, you know, so he said break a leg, but I did get really mad. So for the first time in my life, I checked out some dating websites. Yeah. Are any of you familiar with eHarmony or OkCupid? 1-800-GOT-JUNK? Go ahead and laugh, but apparently those guys drive some big trucks. I think it's a euphemism for something. They even asked me what size truck I wanted. Anyway, I'm going to find out on Tuesday. Yeah. You know, people will often ask me, Kathy, what's the secret? What's the secret to a long relationship? I don't know. I think it's different for everyone, right? But in my case, you know, if I had to think about it, it was probably the threat of gaining sole custody of the kids. Yeah, that would do it. Yeah, I'm not crazy about getting older, I can tell you that much. Yeah, it's too many reminders out there. My kids are texting me in all caps now.

0: I think they think I'm deaf. So I've decided to focus on the positives of getting older, you know, because there are some. For one thing, you can't get pregnant. You know, because of that whole having to have sex to get pregnant thing. And I've stopped pretending to be nice to people I really don't care for. You know, like my kids. My husband's not crazy about getting older either. Yeah, he's just a little more than concerned, you know, with performance. You know, of his pension. So he changed investors. Yeah. He continued to list me as his sole beneficiary. However, he listed my occupation was homemaker. I said, wow, am I building houses for Habitat for Humanity? You couldn't come up with one other thing to write down there. Because right off the top of my head, widow came to mind. years. He's not that bad, really. He's not that bad. Anytime he leaves the house, he'll say, can I pick something up for you? That's nice, right? Every time. The other day I said, could you get me some rapid wrinkle remover? And then he started. You're as pretty as the day I met you. I wouldn't change a thing. Just think of them as laugh lines. They add character. I love you just the way you are. I said, that's awesome. But it's for the laundry. You guys have been awesome. I gotta go start my car. Thanks a lot, everybody.
1: That is Kathy Boyd. You can check her out on Instagram and download her latest album, Nearly Departed. All right, one announcement today. We've got a live show at the Cape Breton Comedy Festival in a couple of weeks. We're back at the Inverary Resort in Baddeck on Wednesday, August 19th, with a stellar lineup of comedians, including Luba Magnus, Chris Halliff, Gavin Crawford, and many more. 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All right, let's get back to our show. This next comedian performs all over Canada and the U.S. She was one of the Just for Laughs new faces, and she's been on CTV's Roast Battle Canada from the 905 Comedy Festival a few years back. Here is Laura Lieber.
2: This is kind of nice, right? We're all together in person. Yeah. Yes. I don't have to do Zoom comedy anymore. Oh, Lord. Watching comedy on Zoom is a real bummer. It's a real bummer. It feels like your friend was like, hey, you want to go see a Formula One race? And you were like, yeah. And then you get there, and it's just a guy walking around his kitchen island making car sounds, you know? Like, meow. This is sad. This is not why we're here. Tonight, we're together. I'll tell you a bit about me. I've been feeling a little disconnected from my friends recently. And it's primarily because I do not watch reality television. And it's not because I think there's anything wrong with reality television, okay? I just think it's destroying the fabric of our society, you know? And no judgment, okay? No judgment if you watch it, all right? We all do things we're not proud of. Sometimes I forget to call my grandmother after my grandfather has died. Done that twice now. Bit of a whoopsie on my part. So if your thing is reality shows, that's fine. It's just not for me, you know? Because firstly, can you ever really capture reality if people know they're being watched? No, I don't think so. So I think all reality shows should just be footage from CCTV cameras. Or they should be shows about people who are unknowingly in the background of other people's videos. Right? And this would solve one of my major issues with reality shows, which is that reality shows make stability look boring

and they make chaos look exciting, right? So people watch these shows and they feel dissatisfied with their own lives. But if you were forced to watch a show about, say, five people trying to split the check at the end of a meal, you might think your own life is a bit more exciting, right? This show, by the way, would be called Party of Five. Good title, right? I also have an idea for a show. It's called Whose Line Is It Anyway? Okay, it's a show about a group of fishermen whose lines are all tangled, okay? And they're just trying to figure out, like, whose line is it anyway, you know? And that is a season-long arc, too, okay? That's not one episode. The other thing about reality shows is that they're terrible for women, okay? They're terrible for women because they make women look crazy because they largely feature crazy women, all right? But that's just because our crazy is marketable, you know? You can take our crazy and turn it into a reality show. Men's crazy is a little less marketable, you know? It's why there is a show called Dance Moms, but there's not a show called Hockey Dads. That's a scary show. That's not a reality show. That's a true crime docuseries. Right? And by the way, my issue with reality television, it does not extend to any other television programming, okay? I love TV. I love it more than anything. It's the only thing I love, frankly. When I'm in a social setting with people who don't watch TV, I don't know what to do. I don't know what to talk about, okay? I have these family members who are very like, oh, we don't really watch TV, you know, we just read textbooks and practice calligraphy. Okay? And then I was at dinner with them recently and I was talking about like some medical TV show. And one of them goes, you know what? I actually cannot watch shows like that because as a doctor, I understand all the medical jargon. And so I can't just relax and enjoy the show. And then another one of them was like, oh my God, that's like me with shows about lawyers, you know? It just feels like I'm at work. And then another one of them was like, that's like me with shows about people who are in successful relationships and can run 10K. It's like, ah, I'm looking in a mirror, you know? And I was like, I totally get it. Personally, I cannot watch shows about people who are having a really unpleasant time at dinner with their families. It's too real, you know? It's like looking in a mirror. They're cool, they're nice, they're smart, you know, they teach me stuff. They're like, oh, did you know that this Greek philosopher was blah, blah, blah in the 1970s or whatever? And I'm like, did you know that toots are short, but farts are loud? I learned that from a 7-year-old that I nanny for, and I could not agree more, you know? I nannied for many years. I really enjoyed it. I really enjoyed being a nanny. I don't want my own children, okay? And that really bothers people for some reason. They're like, Laura, you have to have kids. It is so joyful. You know, it's just full of joy. And I'm like, okay, then why do you pay me to watch them? You know? Shouldn't I be paying you for all the free joy? I get my parents. I understand why my parents want me to have kids. Okay, they want to be grandparents. Fine. Why does my second cousin Shirley care if I have kids? What is her stake in all of this? You know, she really needs me to create another human that she's vaguely related to. Oh, Laura, you have to have a kid. I have always dreamed about the day I would become a second cousin once removed. Who cares, you know? And I love kids. They're so smart and funny and disgusting. Disgusting. I cannot tell you how many times a day as a nanny I would just be wordlessly handed a booger

told the crowd, anyone here have pretty bad Raptors fever? Anyone get Raptors fever? No, just me? Okay, I'll admit it. I had really bad Raptors fever for a while. Raptors fever is where you make out with the guy inside the Raptors mascot, and he gives you COVID. None of you had that? Good for you. Good for you. I wasn't proud to have it. The sad part is I'm not even that into basketball. I just love mascots, you know? I'm not a big fan of sports in general, which it sucks. It's not liking sports sucks, okay? I'm telling you. I wish I liked sports. It seems so fun to like sports, you know? I don't love anything the way sports fans love sports. None of my interests are like, oh, you know, I'm wearing a t-shirt and some stranger's wearing the same t-shirt and I'm like, t-shirt, same t-shirt, you know? I don't have interests like that. I don't paint my face to listen to a podcast. Like, oh, I found a new journaling prompt. Let's light the city on fire. You know? That's not what my life is like. I wish I had more, like, social interests. Like, sports is a social interest, and then you meet people, right? I don't have interests like that, and so I don't meet people, and so I don't meet potential romantic suitors anywhere. I have friends, they'll just meet people wherever they go. It's so impressive, you know? My friend's like, oh, I met this cute guy at the library. I'm like, why were you drunk at the library? And so you need the apps. You need these dating apps to meet people. But they're such a crapshoot, okay? They're terrible. Because you can't get, like, a real sense of a person on the apps, you know? You can match with somebody, and they seem really, like, cute and nice and smart and funny, and then you go on a date, and they're like, hi, my name is Richard. And you're like, I have to go. Richard, I have to go now. You know? And then what do you do in that situation? Like, truly, this is why I don't date. Because what do you do? I don't want to spend even a moment with somebody that I don't want to spend time with, okay? I want to get out of there. So you really only have three options. The first is that you can be honest, which is insane. You know, just be like, oh, it's not a vibe, gotta go. That's crazy. The second option is you make up an emergency, right? You get a text, oh my God, I have to go. My cat just joined a gang. I have to go home and scare him straight, you know? My favorite option is by far the most cowardly option, okay? But it is the one I go with the most often. You just act really weird and creepy until they leave. Yeah, it's pretty effective. You just say weird, out-of-pocket things. You're like, you know, technically it's not illegal to kill a bunch of squirrels. Huh? Be like, oh, did you ever just look up at the moon and wonder how the Jews get it to stay up there? You know? I'm a Jew. I can make jokes about the moon, okay? We put it there, you know? The apps are also like a very mean place. They're very mean. People put these really like discriminatory things in their profiles, but they use this kind of cryptic online language, so it makes it okay. You know, they'll be like, looking for a girl that goes to the gym and eats three small meals per day. Thin women only, right? Looking for a guy who has to duck when he goes under a doorway. That doorway can't be shorter than 5'10". No shorties, right? Then you get the weird racist ones, you know? Looking for a girl that can comfortably time travel to any decade. You know? Looking for a guy that would be allowed to join my country club. My country club doesn't allow Jews, you know? That one's less subtle. Then you get the weirdly specific ones, you know? Looking for somebody where, if they die, I never have to see their face again. No twins.

0: friends. Right? All right, guys, I've been Laura Lebo. Thank you so much.
1: That is Laura Lebo. You can find her at Laura Lebo Comedy on Instagram and check out her album, Sidelined. And that is our show. My thanks today to the 905 Comedy Festival. Sound engineers Kyle Kudasevich, Doug Doctor, and Aronde Williams. And a special thanks to my producer, Lee Pitts. And finally, thank you for listening to Laugh Out Loud on CBC Radio. My name is Ali Hassan, and I'll see you back here real soon.
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9: This is CBC News. Good afternoon, it's 2 o'clock. I'm Rowan Kennedy with your CBC News from Montreal. U.S. President Donald Trump is hailing an agreement to disarm Hamas as a big step for the Middle East. The militant group has agreed to lay down its weapons so long as Israel complies with its own commitments under the deal. That includes stopping its almost daily attacks on Gaza and withdrawing its troops to an agreed-upon line. Trump today claims Israel is satisfied with the terms.
10: Most people said that would be a deal that would be undoable. Now, will it go through its ups and downs? It's a very complex situation over there. The people are very complex and difficult.
9: Israeli Prime Minister Benjamin Netanyahu hasn't publicly commented on the agreement. Some Israeli officials, though, have vehemently opposed the deal, saying Israel won't withdraw any troops until after Hamas is disarmed and dismantled. Here in Canada, officials in BC's Cariboo region have expanded evacuation orders linked to the massive Pear Lake wildfire. More than 5,000 properties near Green Lake are now under orders, bringing the total to more than 1,100 properties. Colton Davies is an information officer with the Thompson-Nicola Regional District.
11: Probably about 50-60% are full-time residents, so there's lots of people who are there as their home. A lot of people would have not gone to the lake if they were planning to use a vacation property this weekend based on the alert. Somebody was concerned about a wedding that was supposed to be happening at the lake this weekend. Obviously unfortunate that the areas had to be put on evacuation order this morning due to the Pear Lake fire.
9: That fire is one of almost 50 burning out of control across the province of BC, and more strong winds and hot, dry weather are in the forecast for this weekend. And that has Quebec's Forest Fire Prevention Agency here sending additional resources to help fight that forest fire danger. The agency, known as SUPFER, says 60 firefighters and 2 other staff will depart on Sunday for Prince George, BC. SUPFER says the forest fire situation is under control here in Quebec. A motorcyclist is dead after an accident on Route 340 near Saint-Télesphore in the Montérégie west of Montreal. Provincial police say several motorcycles were traveling in a convoy around 11:30 when one lost control and crashed into another. One of the men was sent to the hospital where doctors do not fear for his life. The other motorcyclist, man in his 50s, was confirmed dead at the scene. It's the 16th deadly collision since the start of Quebec's construction holiday season. And finally, a long-standing medical practice in Wakefield in Western Quebec has confirmed it will be closing down in the next couple of months. The Wakefield Family Medical Center has been operating for 50 years. As Melanie Levesque explains, the community says it's a big loss.
12: In a letter posted on the clinic's website, it says that after years of trying to keep things going in the face of heavy staffing losses and a severely diminished team, it made the decision to cease operations at the end of October.
13: The decision has been a long time coming. It was a difficult one.
12: Dr. David Ian Gold is a physician at the clinic. He says he and his colleagues went over every possible scenario in an attempt to keep the clinic open.
13: We've lost about 7 full-time staff members over the last

0: several years. There were 13, actually a little more, about 5 years ago. And just to address appropriately and efficiently the needs, as well as to have a sustainable clinic where we're meeting payroll and paying costs and so, has become absolutely impossible.
1: For people in Wakefield, it's a big loss.
2: I said, no, this can't be. We can't be closing clinics. This one's been there forever. It's kind of like a go-to place.
3: It's very sad. I mean, what can I say? I'm 81 and I need this place from time to time. And
4: I'm sad and a little angry because we're already short of doctors here.
1: For now, the clinic is asking that patients avoid calling the clinic for updates as it prepares final steps. Melina Levaik, CBC News, Wakefield.
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0: And now here's a look at the Environment Canada weather forecast. Montreal today, mix of sun and cloud with a 30% chance of showers this afternoon. The high is 27, humidex 34, UV index 8 or very high. Tonight it's looking like partly cloudy with a chance of showers. The low is 19. For Quebec City today, mix of sun and cloud with a chance of showers. The high is 24, humidex 30. Tonight partly cloudy with a chance of showers and the low is 16. Sherbrooke today, mix of sun and cloud, humidex 32. The high is 26. Tonight partly cloudy, low 15.
1: Welcome to CBC Music Live. I'm Odario Williams. We're at Massey Hall in Toronto for part two of Oscar Peterson at 100, a Canadian celebration, a tribute to jazz piano legend Oscar Peterson. Well, here's his daughter, Celine Peterson.
2: Please welcome back Mike Downs, Mark McLean, and give a very warm welcome to Sean Nimmons on piano.
1: So Sean, along with bassist Mike Downs and drummer Mark McLean, are three of the many current Canadian jazz artists you'll hear in this show. Sean Nimmons is the grandson of the late great Canadian clarinetist and composer Phil Nimmons.
3: Hi there. Just want to say a couple quick words about this song. I know we're here to celebrate Oscar, and he's a true hero of mine and obviously a monumental figure in the worlds of jazz. He's a Canadian icon, one of the greatest Canadians of all time, in my opinion. And but I wanted to talk about this song that we're playing. It's called Noreen's Nocturne. It was written for my grandmother, Noreen. Oscar, Noreen, and my grandfather, Phil, were great friends in the 1960s. And as has been alluded to already, they were great pranksters and great jokers. And Noreen was a classical pianist. And so Oscar wrote this piece for her called Noreen's Nocturne. And as you will hear, it's very un-nocturne-like as a bit of a challenge for her to see, you know, hey, can you, well, let's see what you do with this kind of thing. So that was back then, and this is a real honor to be able to play this piece that was part of their friendship, you know, 60 years ago. And continue the friendship between our families and continue the tradition, the rich tradition that Oscar is such a big part of here in Canada. So without further ado, this is Noreen's Nocturne.

0: That's Maureen's Nocturne with Sean Nimmons on piano, Mike Downs on bass, and Mark McLean on drums. Three of the many current Canadian jazz artists paying tribute to Oscar Peterson in this hour of CBC Music Live. Here again is Oscar's daughter, Celine Peterson.
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2: It is such a privilege to be here, and even more of a privilege to get to sing this beautiful song with both the music and the lyrics written by Oscar Peterson. This is a beautiful song called Why Think About Tomorrow, and I hope you enjoy it.

0: Thank you very much. Sean Newman's Mike Downs, Mike Plain, Guy Schwager. Thank you.
1: That's Katie George and Friends with Oscar Peterson's song, Why Think About Tomorrow. I'm Odario Williams. You're listening to CBC Music Live. Here's a man who knew Oscar Peterson very well, former Premier of Ontario and Canadian Ambassador to the United Nations, the Honorable Bob Rae.
2: Oscar was a dear friend of Arlene's and mine, and I just wanted to say a few words about him tonight. When Oscar died in the winter of 2007, you may remember that every radio and television show reminded us of his greatness. And it took so many different forms when he performed. The driving versatility of the young man, and we've heard some of that in the wonderful performances tonight. The confidence of his middle years and the elegiac wistfulness of the old man in winter. There was a celebration of life for Oscar at that time in which many great musicians were able to pay tribute to him in an unforgettable event at Roy Thomson Hall. And I have to say that tonight has been every bit as wonderful and unforgettable, a tribute to Oscar and to his spirit. Once again tonight, we're celebrating the 100th anniversary of Oscar's birth. Oscar was born in the neighborhood known as Little Burgundy in Montreal. His father and mother insisted he take piano lessons and could only have wondered at the talent that emerged so quickly. Oscar has told us of the sadness at the early loss of his brother Fred, who Oscar always said was a better player than me, if you can imagine such a thing. But it was his sister Daisy who really taught him and insisted on embracing the discipline as well as the beauty of music. He was a kid who wasn't afraid to fight back when faced with racism, a young man who quickly rose to the top of the Montreal jazz scene, was discovered by Norman Granz, who heard him on the radio in a cab in Montreal and insisted in going back to the club where he was playing and then signed him up to play at Carnegie Hall. His takeoff as an international star electrified audiences all over the world, from New York to Tokyo to Montreux to Paris and Berlin. The composer and teacher, the great Canadian patriot, the friend, and at the end, the gentle and wise companion, husband, and father. What a man he was. Un homme de chaleur, de générosité, de gentillesse, qui avant tout aimait son pays, son cher Canada. Like all of us, he was at once simple and complicated. He loved to laugh, to kibitz, to tease. As Celine just said, he played jokes of all kinds on all of us. He was a proud man who felt strongly about what he had achieved. He was demanding in ways that I think would perhaps surprise some of you. He was not an easygoing person. He expected a huge amount of himself, and he expected a great deal of others. The banter of the jazz fraternity and the kind of give and take that goes on, his sense of humor, should never conceal Oscar's rock-hard determination to make every single thing he did, every performance that he and those playing with him could do. And he applied the same standard to those who broadcast his music and those who wrote about it. And I also know that I have a feeling that if he could say something to me after tonight, he would thank me, of course, and then say, but, you know, there's a few things that you failed to mention. And he's right. He was fiercely loyal to his friends. And Arlene and I were very lucky to be numbered among them. He could not have been kinder, more generous, or more caring. And when I was defeated, as you may recall, the first time, you know, it happens. No one could have been kinder or more generous because he knew what ups and downs were all about. And he knew there were times when you were in vogue and times when you were not so much so. The Oscar that I knew was a man of candor, bluntness,

0: and courage. I knew him as a great Canadian and a public servant, and he deeply, deeply cared about the dignity of every person. And he was deeply, deeply offended when he saw that dignity being affronted. And in the challenges and struggles that we have today, I have no doubt at all where Oscar Peterson would be. None whatsoever.
1: That's the Honorable Bob Ray. Here once again is this evening's onstage host, Oscar Peterson's daughter, Celine Peterson.
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1: Thompson Egbo Egbo is a Toronto composer and pianist who was once featured in a Canadian Heritage Minutes episode portraying a young Oscar Peterson.

0: That's Oscar Peterson's composition, Requiem, with Thompson Egbo on piano, Mike Downs on bass, and Mark McLean on drums. I'm Odario Williams. 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
1: Good afternoon. It's 2:30. I'm Siddhartha Banerjee with your CBC News headlines for Quebec. A motorcyclist is dead after an accident on Route 340 near Saint-Telesphore in the Montérégie region. Provincial police say several motorcycles were traveling in a convoy around 11:30 when one lost control and crashed into a car. The driver was sent to hospital where doctors did not fear for his life. The motorcyclist, a man in his 50s, was confirmed dead at the scene. It's the 16th deadly collision since the start of the Quebec's annual construction holiday. Quebec's Forest Fire Prevention Agency says it will send additional resources to help fight forest fires in British Columbia. The agency, known as SOPFEU, says 60 firefighters and two other staff will depart on Sunday for Prince George, BC. With the situation deemed under control in Quebec, the provincial agency says that it can deploy more resources to BC. And the province continues to face pushback for delaying the release delaying its release of new flood maps. Mayors from around the province say they're disappointed and want answers. The first batch of maps were supposed to be released on Saturday, and the Environment Ministry has not set a new deadline, saying it needs more time to iron out the details. Now, taking a look at the weather forecast from Environment Canada. In Montreal, you can expect a mix of sun and cloud tonight, this afternoon, with a 30% chance of showers later this evening, high of 27. Tonight, it'll be partly cloudy with a 30% chance of showers and a low of 19. For Quebec City, a mix of sun and cloud, 30% chance of showers, high of 24. For tonight, there'll be a chance of showers with a low of 6.
0: Welcome back to CBC Music Live. I'm Odario Williams. We're at Massey Hall in Toronto for part two of Oscar Peterson at 100, a Canadian celebration. It's a tribute to jazz piano legend Oscar Peterson for what would have been his 100th birthday. Well, honoring Oscar in this concert is a diverse cast of current Canadian jazz artists. Here's this evening's music director, drummer Jim Doxis.
2: We're going to welcome back to the stage Jody Prosnick. As well as a wonderful pianist, maybe new to some, but very familiar to others from Montreal, a very good friend. Please give a warm welcome to Tory Butler.
0: Well, Tory Butler is a pianist, composer, and arranger based in Oscar Peterson's hometown of Montreal.

0: to part two of Oscar Peterson at 100, a Canadian celebration. A tribute to jazz piano legend Oscar Peterson on CBC Music Live. Here again is drummer Jim Doxis.
1: Tory Butler on the piano from Oscar Peterson's 1964 recording of West Side Story. That was Jet Song. We're going to highlight some other collaborations that OP had, primarily with the great trumpetist Clark Terry. Please give a warm welcome to Lex French on the trumpet, Andrew McAnch, yeah, and Kevin Turcotte.

0: That's Brotherhood of Man with pianist Tory Butler, bassist Jody Prosnick, drummer Jim Dotsis, and trumpeters Lex French, Andrew McCanch, and Kevin Turcotte. I'm Odario Williams. You're listening to CBC Music Live. The final guest of the evening is the great jazz pianist Oliver Jones. Now, he grew up in the same Montreal neighborhood as the Peterson family and studied piano with Oscar's sister, Daisy Peterson Sweeney. Here's part of what he had to say about his close friend and mentor, Oscar Peterson.
1: I am so honored to have known him for at least 85 years. I'm eternally grateful to the Peterson family, not only for Oscar, but for Daisy. My good friend, Chuck Peterson, and May. Back in those days, I'm going back a little bit, it just was not possible to think of a career in music, and especially jazz music. But the most wonderful thing happened back 100 years ago. The greatest jazz pianist in the world was born in our country. Oscar Peterson.

Every time I think of beautiful tunes, I think of Oscar and the effect that he had, the ability to have the piano become part of who he was. Played with such distinction and elegance. There was no fooling with him when he sat down to play. But beautiful tunes,

You just heard the great Canadian jazz pianist Oliver Jones leading that performance of Oscar Peterson's classic, Hymn to Freedom. To finish up, Oscar Peterson at 100, a Canadian celebration, on stage at Massey Hall in Toronto. It's a beautiful show. Now, Canadian jazz legend Oscar Peterson would have turned 100 years old last August 15th. And very sadly, Oliver Jones himself passed away recently on July 22nd at the age of 91. Another huge loss for Canadian music. He will be missed. If you'd like to listen to this show again, go to CBC Listen and search for CBC Music Live. Thanks to Samantha Selsey, Steve Major, and Stephen McGrath of Massey Hall, and CBC Music's Judith Lynch for recording all that music and providing it to us. CBC Music Live is produced by Andrea Jin and Malcolm Gould. I'm Odario Williams. I hope you can join me next Friday afternoon for Georgia Harmer.

0: Radio 1. I'm Odario Williams. 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
2: Sonali Karnik tomorrow on All in a Weekend. We'll find out about the Holmes Barn in the townships. It's a rare round barn that's more than a century old, and you can get a guided tour by the family. Also, Gloria Bayliss was posthumously nominated to be a Black change maker. We'll hear about the impact she had on human rights in Canada. And Heritage Montreal offers a series of walking tours that explore historic and current sports infrastructure in the city. That's All in a Weekend Saturday.
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4: From CBC News, The World This Hour, I'm Helen Mann. Treaty 8 First Nations of Alberta have changed their name to the Treaty and Sovereign Nations. They say it is in response to what they call the unprecedented political climate in the province. Scott Stevenson has more.
5: Grand Chief Trevor Mercredi says the new name reflects who they have always been, sovereign nations united under Treaty Number 8. He says it's been that way since long before the creation of Alberta, and no government has the authority to diminish their treaty rights. Mercredi says the name change sends a clear message that they will stand together and defend their treaty, people, and future. The resolution was passed unanimously at the 2026 Honoring Our Treaty Gathering and Annual General Meeting, which concluded yesterday at Woodland Cree First Nation. And while it is not outright stated in the release, First Nations leaders in Alberta have spoken out against the province's separatist movement and have launched a campaign to encourage people to vote in favor of staying in Canada in this October's referendum. Scott Stevenson, CBC News, Edmonton.
4: WestJet says it has started the process of parking its Boeing 737 aircraft in anticipation of a possible job action. The company says negotiations with the union representing its cabin crew have not yet resulted in an agreement, but talks continue. WestJet says it is taking measures to avoid stranding guests and aircraft. A strike or a lockout could ground hundreds of flights early Sunday morning. Edmonton has been having a very wet summer. The rains have flooded streets and some basements. And as Stephanie Cram tells us, they're threatening some of the city's favorite summer festivals.
6: Definitely a very, very wet June and July.
7: That's Environment Canada meteorologist Brian Proctor.
6: We've had 533.8 millimeters of precipitation. That's a record amount for a summer.
7: For weeks, central Alberta has been hit with sporadic rainstorms, flooding streets, basements, and threatening summer festivals. Rob Rohatton is the executive director of this weekend's Heritage Festival in Edmonton. He says they're prepared.
8: In a site like Horlock Park, it's a large, vast area and can pose some challenges in clearing it out in time.
9: We feel like we're dodging bullets all the time.
7: Terry Wickham is the artistic director of the Edmonton Folk Festival, scheduled for the weekend after next. But Proctor says his event could be spared.
6: August looks sort of more normal-ish.
7: Wickham says the festival does have contingency plans. Stephanie Cram, CBC News, Edmonton.
4: U.S. President Donald Trump is hailing an agreement to disarm Hamas as a big step for the Middle East. The militant group has agreed to lay down its weapons so long as Israel complies with its own commitments under the deal. That includes stopping its almost daily attacks on Gaza and withdrawing its troops to an agreed-upon line. Trump today claims Israel is satisfied with the terms.
10: Most people said that would be a deal that would be undoable. Now, will it go through its ups and downs? It's a very complex situation over there. The people are very complex and difficult.
4: Israeli Prime Minister Benjamin Netanyahu hasn't commented publicly on the agreement. Some Israeli officials have vehemently opposed the deal, saying Israel won't withdraw any troops until after Hamas is disarmed and dismantled. Most of the 50,000 migrants who crossed illegally into the Spanish enclave of Ceuta have been returned to Morocco. Officials say about half of them left voluntarily. The autonomous city off the North African coast saw a mass breach of its border yesterday. Dozens of people died by drowning while attempting to enter by sea.
11: Un ataque, una violación.

That's Georgia Harmer recorded live at the Great Hall in Toronto. 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

0: de la integridad territorial de España.
1: Prime Minister Pedro Sanchez calls the crossing an attack on Spain's territorial integrity. The incident's drawn the ire of some European leaders who are demanding Spain be suspended from the Schengen zone. The area has abolished border controls for nearly 30 countries within Europe. And that is Your World This Hour. For CBC News, I'm Helen Mann.

Hi, good afternoon. I'm Sabrina Marindola. How is your Friday going? The weekend is almost here. I hope you're having a great day so far. And stick around with us here on CBC Radio 1 on Let's Go, because over the next 3 hours, we are going to bring you lots of stories, including Walking with Pride. We're going to talk about Pride festivities. A lot of them kick off today in Montreal, and not all of them are in person. We're going to tell you about one initiative that is a new online tool. So we'll tell you about that. Also coming up on the show, retirement. That can be a really big change, and it comes with a big change in what you earn. So our money columnist, Bruce Sellery, he's here to talk all about learning or relearning how to spend your money. That's coming up. Plus, you know, it's a very big weekend in Montreal as soon as we get into this first weekend of August, because it is Oceaga. And in fact, it has just kicked off 1 hour ago. The festivities and the shows are happening at Parc Jean Drapeau. We're going to speak to Duke. He is there live, so we're going to connect with him right across the river here from our studios here at CBC. And he's going to chat with some organizers and as well as some of the artists who are going to be taking the stage over the next 3 days. So thanks for joining us. Welcome aboard. Let's do it. Let's go.

0: also bring you the latest news about WestJet. Chris Edwards will be here with your business report. Looks like there is a looming strike as WestJet is parking some of its aircraft. So what do you need to know if you do have a WestJet flight planned for Sunday and beyond? We're going to get into that later in the show. Right now, though, it's 3:06. Let's see what's happening on the ground here in and around Montreal and underground as well with the Metro. Lena, yes. Good afternoon.
1: Hi there, Sabrina. Friday, TGIF.
0: Yes, TGIF. And Lita, I can only picture how packed the yellow line of the Metro is this afternoon.
1: Oh, I have Metro gossip. Because
0: do tell.
1: I was on it, and it is packed with Oceaga people. And just all kinds and shapes and ages. And the talk is, and the excitement and the announcements, too, in the Metro of course, the politeness factor. You have to
0: be courteous.
1: Give your seat up to people. And also, no bikes, especially on the yellow line. Now, I know that the green line, which is the line I was on, was packed. So if you are taking your bike on that line, it'll have to be in the first vehicle, the first of the cars or the first of the trains. I've never figured out what to call it because 9 cars come in to pick you up on that Metro. I love the Metro and just scoot you right through to Barrett-UQAM. And then a whole crowd got off to use the yellow line. And the announcements were so loud, we could barely make them out, by the way. So they're telling us, this is the way it is. There's no going back. They have a lot of security, too. And it just looks like it's going to be a great weekend.
0: Yeah, I think that's where rush hour is this afternoon. Yes. It's on the yellow line.
1: Yes. And it's just, it's a lot of fun and excitement. You could take a river taxi. You can, I'm thinking of other ways. There is the Jean Drapeau bus, too, that you can take if you're heading from the Papineau Metro station. But basically, and some people actually walk. They walk over the Jacques Cartier Bridge. And it's feasible. Many, many people do this. They bike over it too. Bixie's another way that you could get to Oceaga. So that's your Oceaga report.
0: Yeah. My thing with walking is it's one thing to walk there, but then after a full day of standing and dancing and taking in the crowd, then you think, okay, now I have to walk back.
1: I know.
0: Do your legs have it in them to take you back? Oh, just something to consider. But you're right, Lita. I've heard that too. I've heard bike is the best way to get there. Or walking, because you know when the shows end, every

0: Everyone rushes to the metro at the same time.
1: Yeah. And as a parent, having to pick people up was just a nightmare at one point, especially when the girls were, my girls were really young. You had to pick them up because, and with their friends and stuff like that. And it was quite chaotic. So for newbie parents in this situation, just be prepared. Okay. And hang on. It's a wild, fun ride. Speaking of rides, Dakar is pretty busy right now. From a book, Code St. Luke to the Top. Now, this is the last Friday in construction holiday, and it still looks reasonably good. I do have a 35-minute delay, though, to the La Fontaine Tunnel. I think that's the most we've seen during construction holiday so far. It's been a good one. It's been a really interesting one. A lot of incidents, so please still drive carefully. As a matter of fact, we have something going on in Boisbriand, the 15 North, just around the 640. So just take it always easy, and that's with a motorcycle, too. Take it easy out there, and just be courteous to one another.
0: Okay, your Oceaga forecast, or maybe you're not going to Oceaga. This is just your weekend forecast. Tonight, partly cloudy skies, a low of 19. Tomorrow, mainly cloudy. Could see just the odd shower here and there, but for the most part, cloudy skies with a high of 27. And then on Sunday, periods of rain on Sunday with a high of 25. Well, right now it's 10 minutes past 3 o'clock. Thanks so much for joining us. I'm Sabrina Marindola. Coming up, we're going to talk about money, your money. And if you have just retired, maybe there are a lot of new things you still have to get used to, because after a lifetime of earning a paycheck and saving for retirement, well, then that day finally arrives. So for those who are lucky enough, maybe you're done working and that next chapter has begun. And if you talk to retirees, many of them will admit that one of the toughest challenges they face is learning to spend. Our money columnist, Bruce Sellery, joins us now with more on that. Bruce is the CEO of the nonprofit credit counseling agency, Credit Canada. He joins us once a week here on the show. Hi, Bruce. Good afternoon.
2: Hi there.
0: Learning to spend. Okay, I don't know if I will have this problem come retirement. Maybe. Why is this so challenging?
2: Well, it's a habit change. You spend 40 to 50 years working at your job, running your business, and doing your best to sock some money away. Saving is a habit, and it's a really great one. Now you have to develop the habit of spending, with you being a notable exception. So learning to spend, it's not suddenly eating out at gourmet restaurants every night. It's spending in a way that's consistent with your values and your resources. And it might be a little looser than it has been in the past. There's an identity change too for some of us. So I know I'm going to have a really hard time with this. I know myself to be a very good saver. If there was like an award for this, like the Nobel Prize in saving goes to CBC Money columnist, I would be a contender for this award. And at a certain point, I won't be doing that anymore. I'm going to lose that part of my identity. Now, I want to acknowledge that many of our listeners have a very different problem. How do they make ends meet in retirement? Like when income's fixed and costs are rising, the math can be impossible, right? But today I'm going to focus on those who have been able to build a nest egg, and their challenge is learning how to spend.
0: Okay, so moving away from the identity perspective, and I get that, you know, you're a miser, you're a saver. From a financial perspective here, I mean, this phase of your life, what do you call this financially?
2: Decumulation. So every year prior to retirement, you try to accumulate savings. And once you stop drawing a paycheck, you're decumulating. You're spending the money you've saved to put groceries in your fridge. Maybe you're lucky enough to receive a defined benefit pension. More likely is you'll start to receive CPP and OAS. But if you've saved inside of an RRSP or a TFSA, that account is going to start to shrink as you spend. And that doesn't feel so good. It can be really, really scary.
0: So, Bruce, I know you talk to a lot of people. What do they say that they're afraid of? What's the scariest part?
2: People are afraid of not having enough money. How can they be 100% certain that they won't run out? Well, of course, there's no absolute certainty, and there are a lot of variables at play. First is longevity. If you have saved a nest egg and you live to age 80, it might be that your heirs get a big payday. If you live to 105, maybe not.
0: Second
2: is the cost of care in your later years. Living to 105, solo in your own home, much less expensive than spending the last 10 years of your life in memory care at $10,000 a month. Third is the performance of your investments. So will they earn 2% a year or 9%? Makes a really big difference. And that leaves a fourth variable, your spending. It will likely change over retirement. So higher spending in what you call your

0: go-go years could be high, much less in your slow-go years when you're traveling less but still in good health, and maybe much more again if you have no-go years, if you need significant 24-hour support. You can't control those first three variables that I mentioned, but you can control your spending, especially in your years of good health. And that can lead people to be overly conservative out of fear.
1: Yeah.
0: The examples above are rational, but so many of our fears are irrational. For some people, learning to spend is like learning to declutter. The challenge is overcoming hoarding behavior. Like, what if I need that thing? I need the elastics for something.
1: Yeah, I may recognize myself in that description, maybe just a little bit. Yes, Bruce.
0: Yeah.
1: And I think part of it, that fear, it's like you say, it's that uncertainty, you know, nobody knows for sure. And so how do you mitigate those fears then if some of those variables, as you say, are out of your control?
0: Build a proper financial plan. And this is a very specific process with very clear inputs and outputs. You input the age you are today, the age you plan to retire, and the age you think you'll die. I figured mine out. I will be 95. It will be late on a Sunday afternoon in early fall. I will have eaten two butter tarts. I'll be listening to Broadway show tunes, and then I will close my eyes one final time. Isn't that perfect?
1: I love that. It's very well planned. Is this because you're very predictable or?
0: I am so predictable. I am so deluded about how much agency I have in all areas of my life. And this is one where I'm like completely deluded. So then the financial plan also, in addition to age, it factors in retirement income from the various sources you might have, CPP, OAS, a pension, and income and capital from your nest egg that you might have stored inside of an RSP or a TFSA. Then you make some assumptions on how much you'll spend in retirement. And this can vary wildly depending on what you want to be doing and what you can afford. Is it gardening in the yard of your paid off house, or is it summiting the seven tallest peaks in the world? Very different spending assumptions. You'll also factor in big expenses like a car every 10 years or renovations, and big goals like taking the family on a trip or buying property in the sun.
1: Okay, so that's the input. What about the output? What does the output of this plan look like?
0: So all of these inputs produce an output, which is a projection that enables you to see if your plans hold together. So it could be you don't have enough money for what you want and you need to save more and spend less. Or it could be that you've got more than enough and you could make bigger plans for your legacy, gifting money to family or causes you care about, and or learning how to spend more. So just last weekend, I was talking to a recent retiree and he said, my financial planner said I need to spend more. So he booked a river cruise in Europe. Awesome. Great. Without that prompt, he might have held back and not done the things he really wanted to do while he still could.
1: Okay, so who builds this plan?
0: There are some tools online, like there's some ways you can do it yourself, but a lot of people use a certified financial planner. The most sophisticated plans are often crafted by advice-only planners, and these are people who do the plan as a fee-for-service, like a lawyer who drafts a will for you. But you can also work on a plan with an advisor at a bank, a credit union, or an insurance company. Once you have a financial plan and you are clear on what you can spend, you may need to practice a little, like start small. You don't need to book a cruise in Europe. Maybe you book a less expensive trip somewhere else. This will be, as I say, a hard shift for me and a hard shift for a lot of people, especially those who grew up without much. I needed smelling salts when I bought my first brand new car in my 40s, like which I still own. Like, oh my God. Don't underestimate the power of irrational fear. Like, give yourself some grace and space to change. I had an old printer that was unreliable, but I had this fantasy that it would just repair itself, which is so me. Totally irrational, but mm-hmm, so me. Mm-hmm. Last week, I spent $200 on a new printer. And on that day, I earned a gold star in learning to spend.
1: Yeah, you see, it's true. Sometimes those big ticket items, they make me gasp too. I'm not good at spending large amounts of money at a time. Yeah. But all right, Bruce, so I'm going to just email you some files for you to print just because you have the printer now. I want you to get your $200 worth.
0: It's not a color cartridge. It's a color cartridge.
1: Exactly. Okay, some color images coming your way, Bruce. Thank you so much.
0: Ciao, Sabrina. Bye-bye.
1: Bye. Bruce Sellery, the CEO of the nonprofit credit counseling agency, Credit Canada. That segment resonating with a lot of you. One person saying, Bruce's column speaks to me. It is so true. I'm recently retired. I'm petrified of spending my retirement savings because I'm still young and I don't know how long I will live. 514-566-9066. Thanks for texting in. I'm wishing you many healthy lives.

0: long years ahead. But yes, it's that unknown. So some shifting and adjustments to make with our minds there. Okay, let's go to Lita before we head live to Parc Jean-Drapeau, where Duke is hanging out. Lita, Metro's your best bet to get there.
1: It really is. Unless you want to book the river taxi, which is also one of those options.
0: Idea.
1: That's a really cool option, actually, leaving from the old port. It's like an experience, an extra experience with your trip, and you book the trip back too, which is amazing. It is right now pretty busy getting to the Jacques Cartier Bridge. There are some people that are going to do the drop-off in that area, remember, and just remember that not to get caught in traffic because it's very busy in that area. It's also quite congested for the La Fontaine Tunnel today, a little more than we've seen. It's up to 40 minutes. I haven't seen that in a long time. And Metropolitan, that's also quite busy right now from La Caudelle through the Decarie Interchange. Sabrina, you haven't heard me mention that length in 2 weeks,
0: yeah,
1: as a matter of fact.
0: True.
1: So could it be some people are already back? And very shortly, I'm going to turn the cameras on at the airport and check out what's going on there.
0: Okay, very good. Maybe some arrivals making their way at Trudeau Airport. Lita, thank you very much. Well, it has officially begun. Oceaga, Montreal's renowned three-day music festival, just got underway about an hour ago. And joining us now from where all the action is happening, right across the river here from our studios over at Parc Jean-Drapeau, here's Duke.

0: Hi, Duke. Good afternoon.
1: Good afternoon, Sabrina. I am here live at Oceaga Park, Jean Drapeau. Let me tell you something. This festival is in full swing like I've never seen it. I've been coming here from the beginning, and it's incredible how the festival has grown. I remember in the early years, it was basically your stages and basically food vendors. The amount of vendors and activities that are here, I mean, it just keeps growing and growing every year. They have a filtered water refill stations at various parks. I mean, everything from tattoo tents to all sorts of stuff. And the vendors are getting more and more creative rather than just like hats of Oceaga. I mean, all sorts of really cool jewelry vendors and clothing vendors. It's really a lot of fun. The place is packed. It's almost sold out. I believe tickets for tomorrow night and Sunday are sold out. There's still a few for tonight. And, of course, the artists that are on the festival this year, Major Lazer, Subtronics, Gunna, Clips, the big hip-hop comeback story of the year, Zara Larsson, who I played yesterday, Blood Orange filling in for my favorite artist who canceled a few days ago, Kehlani. Blood Orange filling in. Nobody, any less sad because Blood Orange is an incredible artist. Little Sims will hear later on in the show as well. We played Lord this week. She's going to be here. And, of course, 21 Pilots headlining tonight. Oceaga just seems to grow and grow more and more every year. And like I said, there's so many other things that are being attached to it right now. And I have one of our favorite guests, and somebody that our Let's Go audiences love to death. And she's actually the spokesperson for an Evenco Foundation that just celebrated its 10th anniversary called Lotto Pick the Ace. Now, the proceeds go to help facilitate music programs and projects all over Quebec. And joining me right now, and also an old friend of mine, Anne-Marie Wittenshaw, are you having a great time at the festival so far?
2: I am always having a great time. This is Christmas in July for me. Oceaga is where I get to see all my old school friends like you, because this festival, you just said it, really started within the community and now has grown to something incredible. And it kind of went hand in hand 11 years ago almost now when we decided to use this incredible opportunity to give back to the community by founding the Evenco Foundation.
1: Now, talk to me about the Evenco Foundation and this thing that you're launching now called Lotto Pick the Ace. So the Evenco Foundation does what exactly?
2: We have a very simple mission, which is to give back to the Quebec community by putting musical instruments into schools all across the province. And over the years, since 2015, we've given over $3.8 million worth
1: wow.
2: of musical instruments all across the province. It can be in Côte des Neiges, it can be in Little Burgundy.
1: I'll tell you what's interesting, because with the closing of Steve's Music and music

0: stores closing, like worldwide, but especially here in Montreal, being able to get things like guitars and keyboards and electric basses and drum sets is becoming more and more difficult. People having this probably to go online or maybe go elsewhere. You guys are facilitating that right here with your foundation.
1: Absolutely. We are giving musical instruments, and we have a wonderful partner who's Twig Music, who generously donates and generously cuts the prices so that schools can really maximize their donation. And the community probably has no idea, but they have contributed to that $3.8 million because since 2015, a dollar from each ticket sold at Oceaga, Il Sonic, Lasso, this year Vans Warped Tour, goes directly to the Evenco Foundation.
0: Okay, now talk to me about Lotto Pick the Ace. Now this is why you're here on site here today.
1: Yes, because we have a kiosk that is right after the entrance where we are selling tickets for our progressive jackpot. So a little bit like a traditional 50-50 that you would find at any sports game, we are selling lotto tickets where 50% of the cash prize will go to one lucky winner at the end of the summer. And the other 50% will go straight to the foundation.
0: So it's like a half and half with a cause.
1: Absolutely. And it's a great cause. And the reason it's called Pick the Ace is because when you buy your tickets at lottopicktheace.ca, you also get a chance to pick an envelope. And if you do pick the ace, then you win the actual giant jackpot and a lot of bonus prizes.
0: What is it at now? Can you tell us?
1: Right now, it's a progressive jackpot. So we just started it as the doors open. So we're at $7,000.
0: But that's just now.
1: Yes, but over the years, as the days go by, as the festivals start, you know, as the artists keep playing and playing, the jackpot gets bigger and bigger. And over the years, we've given away hundreds of thousands of dollars to lucky winners. So this year we've rebranded it by making it very simple, because if you're not on site, if you're not at Oceaga, Lasso, Ipsenic, or Vans Warp, you can also buy your ticket at lottopicktheace.ca. And you give yourself a chance to win, but you also give the community a chance to win, because we all know that when we put musical education front and center, and we give kids a chance to play, whether it's an after-school program, whether it's at lunchtime, they have a place to go. They have a place to create, and we're creating the musicians of tomorrow. But more importantly, we're letting kids love staying in school.
0: Okay, tell me, are you already seeing the effects? Are you seeing maybe some young people that may be playing here one day that were beneficiaries of this program?
1: I love that you're asking that question, because that's exactly it. We don't want to be a star-making machine. We just want to have the most kids play music, whether it's for fun or professionally. However, over the last 10 years, I've been in schools with Charlotte Cardin. On Sunday, we're seeing Billy Dupage play Oceaga. She's a young Quebec star who started playing music in local classrooms.
0: Wow.
1: You know, Melissa Oftermar is a great, great testament to that.
0: Great new book out.
1: Yes, I just read her book. She talks about the fact that she went to FACE with Rufus Wainwright, and she knows more than anyone how far a musical education can lead you. I've been to schools with Cœur de Pirate, with Les Trois Accords, with Carrie Price, and really it's incredible to see how being propulsed in school can give you confidence and just make a better person.
0: I'm so happy. And you know, we know there's big money. Rock and roll is big money. Musicians make big money. Tickets are not always cheap, but it's nice to see people like Evenco and this foundation and this a campaign, Lotto Pick the Ace, is giving back to kids that are doing the music. Anne-Marie, thank you so much for joining us.
1: Thank you so much for giving us the time to talk about it.
0: That's Anne-Marie Withenshaw, one of my favorite guests, a dear friend, and somebody who's helping to make a difference in the lives of young people. Sabrina, 21 Pilots, probably the big headliners tonight. We're going to go back, one of their first big hits, Stressed Out. I'll be back at 5 o'clock talking to some great artists, one who will have played and one who's about to play. Oceaga is hotter than it's ever been, Sabrina.
2: It does certainly sound like it, Duke. All right, stay cool, Duke. We're going to connect with you after 5 o'clock.
0: Thank you.
2: Okay, until then, here's 21 Pilots. They take the stage tonight at just after 9 o'clock.

0: Let's catch them tonight at Oceaga at 9:05. Until then, let's go to Lita. She has some updates. It's already busy out there, Lita.
1: It certainly is, and especially to the La Fontaine Tunnel and the Jacques Cartier Bridge. No stress, though, if you're taking the Metro, the REM,

0: That Humidex. Rowan Kennedy is here with your newscast next.
1: This is CBC News. Good afternoon, it's 3:30. I'm Rowan Kennedy with your CBC News from Montreal. A motorcyclist is dead after an accident on Route 340 near Saint-Télesphore in the Montérégie today. Provincial police say several motorcycles were traveling in a convoy around 11:30 when one lost control and crashed into a car. The car's driver was sent to the hospital where doctors do not fear for their life. The motorcyclist, a man in his 50s, was confirmed dead at the scene. It's the 16th deadly collision since the start of Quebec's construction holiday. In other news, pressure is mounting on the province to publish updated flood maps. Yesterday, Quebec delayed plans to release the resource, which was supposed to be available tomorrow. And mayors say the maps are important to plan for flooding, and all Quebec had to do was approve their work. Corbina Oduro has more.
2: The government maps show the risk of flooding in different areas. They can affect property value and the cost of insurance for homeowners. The maps are also a big deal for municipalities like De Montagne. Mayor Denis Martin says it's crucial to infrastructure planning.
3: It permits most of the cities to know exactly where the problematics are. So we need to know officially where, if there are floods, what to do. Every rainfalls, what to do. Where to make our initial investment.
2: Quebec's Environment Ministry delayed the rollout of updated maps, supposed to be released tomorrow. The Montreal Metropolitan Community is calling on the province to release them now. The CMM says the old maps are considered outdated and inaccurate. CMM map flooding team lead Brent Edwards says his team has been working on these new maps since 2019. All the province had to do was approve and publish them.
4: New maps were ensuring that we're not only taking into consideration the historic flood levels that we've already seen, but also potential flood levels that we could see with climate change.
2: Quebec's Environment Minister's office says it needs to ensure successful implementation of the new maps before publishing them. Corbina Oduro, CBC News, Montreal.
1: As Fierté Montréal's programming starts today, safety is top of mind for many following the Berlin Pride attack last weekend. Organizers and authorities in Montreal ramping up security measures in response. Jana Bedoso has that story.
5: Everything is changing, but we have to continue the fight.
6: Gino Montero is stepping up security at Pride festivities after the deadly attack in Berlin. The interim executive director of Fierté Montréal says security is their number one priority.
5: We have worked in close collaboration with all the security services to boost the security measures, especially at the Olympic Stadium, the village, and also for the aid.
6: At Olympic Park, visitors will have to go through metal detectors at each entrance. While in the village on St. Catherine East, concrete blocks will be added, even on bike paths, to secure the pedestrianized street. The provincial and municipal police, as well as the fire department, will also be on hand during the festivities. Miguel Lopez has set up a booth at the pop-up Rainbow Market in the village. The artist says his safety concerns started way before last weekend's attack.
7: I can say I feel in danger. You never know.
6: Still, Lopez feels safe inside the village given the increased police presence and safety measures. He plans on attending the Pride Parade with his partner on August 9th. Jennifer Badoso, CBC News, Montreal.
1: And data from the past 3 years shows wait times have exploded for 811 in Quebec, from an average of 30 minutes in 2022 to nearly 1 hour in 2025. Camille Racine says they called 811 after experiencing strong pain.
8: C'est inacceptable.

0: D'attendre 15 minutes, je me trouve relativement chanceux.
1: He says it's unacceptable, even though he finds himself lucky he only had to wait 15 minutes for his call to be picked up. Hassin says what frustrates him is that he spent 1.5 hours on the phone just for nurses to tell him that there's nothing they could do and no visits available in hospital. Santé Québec explains the longer wait times are because calls are getting more complicated to address, that they also have a staffing shortage, something they say they're working to fix since the fall. A spa in the Eastern Townships will have to pay a $10,000 fine for releasing chlorinated water into a river in Bolton. Locals warned the Environment Ministry about the situation earlier this year. As Sarah Kate Dallaire reports, experts say it could be devastating for the ecosystem.
2: According to Quebec's Environment Ministry, the Bolton Spa discharged chlorinated water from its pools into the Missisquoi River. The ministry sent the owners a notice of non-compliance in April and a $10,000 fine last month. Owner Claude Provost-Junior says the situation was due to an equipment failure. He claims the chlorinated water was released into a nearby field, not directly into the waterway. Provost-Junior told Radio-Canada he would have preferred a warning, and accidents can happen when operating a company with many employees.
3: Quand il se retrouve dans un cours d'eau, il tue tout.
2: Chlorine kills everything when it gets in water, says Nathalie Fortin from the Abbé-Missisquoi Watershed Organization. She worries it could have lasting impacts on the river's ecosystems.
3: Ce composé-là fait pas de différence entre les bactéries ou les organismes qui sont nuisibles à l'environnement.
2: Chlorine makes no difference between harmful organisms and what it could encounter in the river, she says.
3: Les citoyens, là, ce sont nos gardiens de l'eau.
2: Citizens are the guardians of water, she says, urging people to continue monitoring and report situations like these. Sarah-Kate Dallaire, CBC News, Quebec City.
1: And finally, Quebec's Forest Fire Prevention Agency says it will send additional resources to help fight forest fires in BC. The agency, known as SUPFIRS, has 60 firefighters and two other staff will depart on Sunday for Prince George, BC. SUPFIRS says the forest fire situation here is under control, allowing the province to deploy resources elsewhere. And that was your CBC News.
4: Thank you very much. Rowan Kennedy from the CBC Montreal newsroom in for Simon Akinesny. Simon is off for the next week. And so until then, Rowan, we'll touch base in an hour. You'll be back with the next local newscast. Right now it is 3:36. Let's go to Lita. There are a few issues out there. Lita, today's commute, it's very different than the last 4 days.
5: Yes.
4: I mean, this week has been pretty light.
5: Uh-huh.
4: Things have been smooth despite,
5: very,
4: you know, the odd incident here and there. But mm-hmm. overall, it's been pretty easy.
5: Yeah. And but now suddenly we have quite a few stalled vehicles up on the 136 to in the westbound direction, just around Fort. It's a left-hand lane vehicle in distress. Got it. And with emergency vehicles on the scene at this point. It is causing curiosity, that kind of a delay, but nonetheless, a delay. And that's coming off of Fort. So you can imagine in that area, quite busy towards the Turcotte interchange. Also, as you try to get onto 15 North or DeCary North, there is also a vehicle in distress just at the beginning of that ramp. And to the 20, also a problem just around the First Avenue area. But you know what? It's light enough in that area so far that you can get through and with about a 15-minute delay. It's not get through perfectly. But also on the Metropolitan eastbound, we do have just at the DeCary interchange, another accident just happened just on the screens in the left-hand lane. There are no emergency vehicles there yet, so watch out for that one.
4: Okay, Lita, thank you very much. Taking a look at your weather, you might be making plans for the weekend. Maybe you're planning a pool party or you're going to be outdoors at Oceaga all weekend long here. Well, it's 26 degrees right now. That's at Trudeau Airport in the West Island, but I am looking at my thermometer right here outside our studios in downtown Montreal. The CBC thermometer is recording 28 degrees. And for our American friends who are in town, that's 82 Fahrenheit. I did notice a few license plates from out of town, not only from the States, but from Ontario as well. And I saw a Nova Scotia one too. So it makes me wonder, are people here for Oceaga?
5: Yes.
4: Yeah.
5: I think so. And no. No right on red.
4: No right on red
5: mm-hmm.
4: on the island of Montreal.
5: Yes.
4: Yeah. Lita, thank you for the reminder. And we are seeing just a few scattered showers right now, just little pockets in Blainville, in Boisbriand, in Sainte-Thérèse. Raining a little harder in Lachute right now, but it's just these showers that are not lasting very long. They come and go. Tonight, 19 degrees. And then for

0: your weekend. Tomorrow, mainly cloudy, a high of 27, still humid though, humidex of 33. And then on Sunday, grab the umbrella, periods of rain all day with a high of 25. More showers Monday morning, but then we'll see gradual clearing by Monday afternoon. Again, a daytime high of 25. Temperature goes up to the 30s by the beginning of next week. So Tuesday and Wednesday, high of 30 degrees and the sunshine is back. Well, right now it is 3:39. Now, a unique way of fishing is bringing some dangerous items to the surface. Now, it's a hobby. A lot of people do it as a hobby. It's called magnet fishing. And basically, you use a strong magnet. It's attached to a rope and you cast it in the water. And then you attract items like scrap metal from underwater. Now, the Association of Magnet Fishers of Quebec recently said that some of these finds can be dangerous. And it is warning the public to magnet fish with caution. Now, this warning comes after two potentially explosive shells were found underwater. That was near Trois-Rivières just in the last week. And more recently, a local couple, they came across their own surprising find in a river in Montreal. They fished out a firearm. Now, Frédéric Hardy was one of those magnet fishermen. He is from Longueuil, and he documents his fishing finds online, and he joins us now live on the line. Frédéric, good afternoon. Welcome to the show.
1: Thank you. Good afternoon to you guys.
0: So tell me about what you found. So where were you, and what were you able to pull up?
1: So I was at the a part near the Bordeaux prison, and there's a little railroad at that point, a railroad bridge, and we thought maybe we should just try magnet fishing there, just caught like scrap metal and just for fun. At the same time, I had a friend of mine that wanted to try magnet fishing, so at the first time, my girlfriend threw her magnet, and first cast, she got a firearm.
0: Okay, first off, what did you think when, I mean, she's trying this for the first time and this is what happens? I mean, were you stunned?
1: Yeah, it's not the first time a new person trying magnet fishing finds something extraordinary. It could be a watch, it could be a phone, but a gun, yeah, that's the first for me.
0: Okay, so she pulls it out, you see it's a gun, then what happens?
1: So I started my camera to record the event, since it's their first firearm in Quebec. And we just catch it, remove it. We made sure that it was empty. We tried to unclock it, so see if there's a bullet in the chamber, because sometimes it could still left one. And right after, we called the police and we asked them for them to come get it.
0: Have you ever come across an item like this before? I know you said it was your first firearm you've ever seen.
1: Me, no, it's not my first one. I got 2 years, in 2023, I think, AR-15, fully automatic. It's a rifle that looks like, let me say the word in French, une mitraillette. So it's this one was fully automatic, so it was modified to be automatic. So then I called the police too, and they came get it, because you're not supposed to have that kind of firearm with you.
0: So that was 10 years ago. Do you have any idea as to, you know, did the police give you any clues as to what this could be, why the guns are in the water?
1: Not really. Sometimes it's because they did something wrong with it and they want to get rid of it, so they just throw it in the water. I know by experience that all fingerprints are removed easily in the water after several hours. So that kind of knowledge that the thieves or the bad guys used to throw the things in the water. At the same time, they didn't know that people are gonna go magnet fish and find the gun too.
0: So you turned it over to the police. So what happens now with this firearm?
1: Clearly, I'm unable to answer anything for that, because they don't like to give information for that, for my safety and the safety of others around me. Mm-hmm. So I know I found something, but I cannot relate a case or cannot relate any crimes with it.
0: Okay, can't give any information about it. For you though, Frédéric, you know, you said your girlfriend's coming out

0: for the first time. This is what she happens to find. I imagine that is not the norm. I mean, usually, what are the types of things that when you're out for, you know, for an afternoon magnet fishing that you would retrieve?
1: We are often got like hooks or fishing lures. Sometimes we get cutlery like spoons and forks and knives. Other times we can get like small parts electronics that are all broke up. And other times if you go like a railroad bridge, you will find some things left by the, let's say, CN that loves to maybe throw things in the water in the past. I know they doesn't do this anymore, but right now they are in the water. We can remove them and we are cleaning the water with that.
0: Frédéric, so how did you get into magnet fishing?
1: During the pandemic, I like everyone, we watch YouTube and I saw some people doing magnet fishing and I thought to myself, why not try? So in 2020, I bought myself my first Amazon magnet and I've tried several places. I really loved it. It's fun. You're at the border of a waterway. It's calm. You have wind. That's fun. You're alone. After that, I was, I should go with something stronger. And I watch other magnet fishers with what kind of magnet they were using, and I tried to buy one. And I started going more and more, and then I said to myself, there's no one in Quebec that does magnet fishing on YouTube. Maybe I should at least show them what we can find here. So I started my own YouTube channel called Joker's Magnet, because I love the Joker. And I started like this in 2021.
0: And do you feel that since 2021, have you noticed, even just through your YouTube channel, I mean, is it getting a lot of attention? Or are more and more Quebecers interested in doing this?
1: A lot of Quebecers love what I'm doing. When they see it, they love what type of things I can find. A lot of people have already started magnet fishing before I started. There was a Facebook page that reached a lot of people. I think they have more than 5,000 followers. They got several people in that group that provides image video of what they find in Quebec. And I was part of that before I left the group. But yeah, I still have a lot of people watching my things.
0: Now, the Association of Magnet Fishers of Quebec, it is warning people to be careful if they do find something potentially dangerous to call the authorities, just as you did, as what happened with you and your girlfriend when you pulled out that firearm. They say to move away from it as well. And the group is calling on people to be cautious and saying that some of these discoveries could be dangerous. Are there some kind of best practices that people need to know if they are going to be trying magnet fishing for the first time?
1: If they can know the history of the area that they're going at, like you said, in Trois-Rivières, there's that lake, I think it's Saint-Pierre or something like that. They were bombing that area for a long time to try bombs for the army. So yeah, you should probably find a lot of those mortar or explosive shell in that area. So this would be knowing that there was that kind of army action there, I would never go there because you never know how it could explode. But if you go anywhere else, you can find, like in near Atwater Market, I found an old World War II shell in the canal before the canal was blocked to magnet fishers. Mm. So firearms, if it's almost all broken up or it's just a piece, don't bother the police with that. They, except if you have like the serial number on it.
0: Yeah.
1: But if you found, yeah.
0: No, go ahead.
1: Okay. So if you found a whole one, yes, call the police, get rid of it. Don't keep it for yourself. It's not a treasure. It's not responsible for you to have it at home, because if sometimes the police come at your house and see that, you can be in trouble for that.
0: Yeah. And Frédéric, what do you do with the things you find?
1: Mostly I keep it in my yard. And as soon as I've got a whole bunch, I go to the scrapyard and I make myself a little bit of money.
0: There you go. So you collect the items and then bring them in. Frédéric Hardy, thank you so much for sharing your knowledge with us about this. I really appreciate your time.
1: Thank you.
0: Bye-bye. That is Frédéric.

0: Harvey, magnet fisherman from Longueuil. He does post about all of his escapades out while he's out on the waterways, casting a rope that has a very strong magnet attached to it. You cast it and then you see what kind of items. A lot of times it's just scrap metal from underwater, but as you heard, sometimes it's other objects as well. And authorities are reminding you that some of the finds can be dangerous. It's warning anyone who goes magnet fishing to exercise caution. It is 3:49. Let's go to Lita for a look at the roads and transit.
1: And you have to be cautious on the roads. Very dangerous time of the year. We have a lot of accidents, and we have another one right now, 40 eastbound in the Tricentenaire area, and it's a center lane accident. Thankfully, volume is rather light in the area, but still causing about a 10-minute delay, mostly curiosity. And Sabrina, it's back on the 25 south down to the La Fontaine Tunnel. It is heavy volume. It's moving slowly. We're at 50 minutes to make it down and through the tunnel. We also have an incident up around Les Cedres along the 20, and that's near the toll area. We have an incident with a stalled car just blocking the lane, and it is causing a delay.

0: On veut la good life, brand new music. That is by Montrealer Yessi Tidon and Sha Frank. I think that could be an anthem for the summer. That's a great summer theme song. On veut la good life. Let's get your latest business news now. Chris Edwards is here from the business desk. Hi, Chris. Happy Friday.
1: Happy Friday, Sabrina.
0: Let's start off here with the business news with the GDP numbers. Now, Canada's economy grew by 0.3%. That was for the month of May. How are economists reacting to this?
1: Well, they're saying that that was better than expected. Statistics Canada was predicting growth of just 0.1% for May. And this result sets the stage for the Canadian economy to post some pretty solid growth for Q2 overall. 13 of 20 industrial sectors in Canada grew in May. Mining and oil rose a full 1%. They led growth for the second month in a row. So this changes the narrative from where we were earlier this year when there were fears of a technical recession. StatCan now says Canada will likely have an annualized growth rate of 3.4% in the second quarter. When I spoke to BMO's chief economist Doug Porter about this morning, he said he was mostly

0: 5% in the first quarter.
1: Okay, let's move on to another story here that I guess shows not everyone is growing at the moment. TELUS just reporting a loss of $1.8 billion. That's for their second quarter. So what happened there?
0: Well, TELUS says it's because of increased competition, lower revenue per user, and slower growth in TELUS Health and TELUS Digital. So the company reported its earnings dropped by 27% in Q2, and they announced today they'll be cutting their dividend by 55%, and they say that will generate funds to clear up some debt. The company's stock is down about 12% today, and this was the first earnings report for TELUS's new CEO, Victor Dodig. He took the helm at the company earlier this month. Here's Gopichande, TELUS's chief financial officer, in their earnings call this morning, and she was more upbeat about the second half of the year.
2: We are seeing for TELUS Digital, though, promising results come out of CXAI. And in our AI and data solutions business, we see promising opportunities in robotics and physical AI. So there is potential there, but it is a challenging half too. And then for health, our results were less good than we originally expected. But again, looking at half two, we do see momentum on organic growth.
0: Now, TELUS isn't the only Canadian telecom that's had a rough year, it should be said. Rogers and Bell have also seen their share prices fall since January as greater competition and lower population growth has cut down on new users.
1: Okay, Chris, thank you very much. Coming up in the next segment, we are going to talk about FIFA. The controversy continues to swirl around FIFA, so we'll hear what's happening there. And Chris, I do just want to let you know, within the Let's Go team, nobody got a point for Bird Nerd yesterday.
0: Wow.
1: No, the bird yesterday, it was the common grackle.
0: Grackle?
1: Yeah.
3: And me too. I thought the same way. Big question mark. What?
0: Thank you, Lita.
3: Yes.
1: Yeah. So now we know. We learned a lot about it.
0: Thank you.
1: We learned it eats brains. Now we know.
0: I always learn something.
1: There's a bird that eats brains. It's a good party trick. You know, you go to a party, you say, I can tell you which bird eats brains.
3: And know what it sounds like so you can imitate it too.
1: Exactly. All right, Chris, we'll touch base in an hour.
0: Thanks, Sabrina.
1: Okay, that's Chris Edwards from the CBC Business Desk. Okay, Lita, over to you. Let's get a look at the roads and public transportation. It's busy out there on this Friday.
3: People weren't supposed to come back yet. They're supposed to wait till Sunday. In actual fact, the 52 minutes to make it to the LaFontaine Tunnel, that's just a regular, you know, a time that we usually spend making our way down the 25.
1: Yeah, so that's southbound. So it's southbound. Not like people from out of town, from the townships are coming up.
3: No, and it's a lot of trucks. And maybe it is actually people avoiding the Jacques-Cartier Bridge because of Oceaga, because of the newbie parents that I was talking about earlier on, dropping off their kids, even though they suggest you don't do that. Instead, maybe take the yellow line. The metro is a great way to travel, and they can do it. All you have to do is go get them a pass, the special pass, and actually the STM and both the REM also suggesting that would be the way, is to get a three-day pass if you're spending your time at Oceaga.
1: It's partly cloudy out there, 26 degrees right now. Humidex, though, reads 33. And taking a look here right across southern Quebec, I do see just the odd sprinkle, really, though, nothing major. Just a few areas picking up some showers here and there, mostly the North Shore. Boisbriand, Sainte-Thérèse, Blainville. You're getting a couple of showers in Saint-Jérôme and the Laurentians as well. Now, tonight, mild tonight, a low of 20 degrees. Normal nighttime low is 16 for this time of year. More muggy air lingers for tomorrow. It'll be cloudy with a high of 27, humidex of 33. And then Sunday and Monday, rain for both Sunday and Monday, highs of 25. I'm Sabrina Marindola. 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Stay with us. I'm back with you right after your national and international news.
4: The Commonwealth Games are headed to Glasgow, Scotland. Athletes from 74 nations and territories will compete in sports like athletics, swimming, artistic gymnastics, and wheelchair 3-on-3 basketball. Anything can happen when the level of competition is this high. Don't miss any of the action from July 23rd to August 2nd. Watch the Commonwealth Games on CBC.

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1: For the Ojibwe actor Miguin Fairbrother, Little House on the Prairie was a story that once left Indigenous people out. Now he stars in the Netflix reboot, and he's helping tell a different version of that story. He'll be here to tell you why that matters.
2: From CBC News, The World This Hour, I'm Helen Mann. WestJet is beginning to park its aircraft in preparation for a possible job action early Sunday. The company says talks with the union representing its cabin crew continue, but so far there is no agreement. Nisha Patel has the latest.
3: WestJet started parking its Boeing 737 aircraft, preparing its operations for a range of possible outcomes. Travel agent Mackenzie McMillan expects international flights will be the first to be canceled.
4: The airline doesn't want to risk having their aircraft and crew stranded overseas.
3: Customers can change or cancel if they're flying now through August 4th, though they may only get a credit. For flights that WestJet cancels, it's required to refund passengers or rebook them on a different airline.
4: As we get into the weekend, options are going to be quite limited, so it's going to be a case of packing your patience.
3: WestJet flight attendants could strike after 12:01 a.m. Mountain Time on Sunday, or they could be locked out by the airline, but both sides are still at the negotiating table trying to reach a deal. Nisha Patel, CBC News, Toronto.
2: Treaty 8 Sovereign Nations is the new name of the political assembly formerly known as Treaty 8 First Nations of Alberta. Its leaders say it's in response to an unprecedented political climate fostered by Alberta's current government. First Nations have been critical of the provincial government for paving a way for a separation referendum. They say the new name acknowledges the First Nations' sovereignty well before the province was created and that it sends a message that no government has the authority to diminish treaty rights. The U.S. president says he has an understanding with Israel to implement a plan that would disarm Hamas and require Israeli forces to partially withdraw from Gaza. Donald Trump frames the moment as a big step for the Middle East. But as James Gooderson reports, significant hurdles remain.
5: Will it go through its ups and downs? It's a very complex situation over there.
6: President Trump sounded optimistic but cautious after his administration announced that Hamas had agreed to give up their weapons. The deal was a huge step forward in his peace plan for the Middle East that could pave the way to statehood and the rebuilding of Gaza.
5: It's a great breakthrough. Nobody thought that would be possible to disarm Hamas.
6: But the agreement is shaky. Hamas say they won't give up their weapons until Israel withdraws from Gaza and that they want to give them to a Palestinian authority rather than President Trump's Board of Peace. Israel hasn't publicly commented, but senior officials have told local media that they don't accept the proposal and won't withdraw from the strip. It's the tale of two wars for the president in Iran and Gaza, who's hoping for a diplomatic victory to show to the American people before the midterms in November. James Goodison for CBC News, Washington.
2: Most of the 50,000 migrants who crossed illegally into the Spanish enclave of Ceuta have been returned to Morocco. Officials say about half of them left voluntarily. The autonomous city off the North African coast saw a mass breach of its border yesterday. Dozens of people died drowning while attempting to enter by sea.
7: Un ataque, una violación de la integridad territorial de España.
2: Prime Minister Pedro Sanchez calls the crossing an attack on Spain's territorial integrity. The incident has drawn the ire of some European leaders who are demanding Spain be suspended from the Schengen zone. The area had abolished border controls for 30 countries within Europe. Several international governments and security agencies, including from Canada, warn of a serious security threat from North Korea. They say IT workers from that country are infiltrating organizations abroad in order to steal sensitive data and funnel their own salaries into illegal weapons programs. The governments say their investigations found North Korean workers impersonated citizens of other countries to land remote jobs. That includes things like blockchain development and software engineering. The coalition is warning companies to strengthen their procedures to verify the identity of job candidates. And that's The World This Hour. Remember, you can listen to us wherever you get your podcasts. We update every hour, 7 days a week. For CBC News, I'm Helen Mann.

Dola, welcome to the second hour of the program. This is Let's Go on CBC Radio 1. Coming up in this half hour, it's not only Oceaga that's happening around town, but Pride festivities. Those are also kicking off across Montreal. They begin today, so that means expect to bump into some kiosks. There'll be live performances, concerts, parades, but some of the events are digital. We're going to tell you about a new online tool meant to encourage people to walk with pride. We'll tell you about that initiative. Plus, almost also coming up a little bit later in the show, we will meet a 21-year-old who invents an app. And the point of this app is to put an end to doom scrolling. So we're going to meet him coming up as well. Let's do it. Let's go.

0: the doom scrolling can get out of control. Do you just go online? I don't know. Maybe you're looking for like a chicken recipe. And then before you know it, you're watching videos about rabbits and cats. And, you know, it takes you in a whole other direction. Let me know. I'd love to hear from you. How much time do you, should I say waste or spend? How much time would you say you waste on social media? You can text me 514-566-9066. As then you just end up scrolling and scrolling and scrolling some more. And I think I could get so much more done. Lita, I mean, last year you went on a detox.
1: It was wonderful. I mean, I can't tell you how much time, extra time I had. All the dishes done within just moments. And no digital. But I did download audiobooks. So I had some kind of entertainment. But it wasn't, you know, that kind of scrolling and scrolling and scrolling.
0: Yeah, where you're just sitting down and doing nothing else.
1: I wonder if this app sounds like me, though, talking to my to people in my family. Get off your phone.
0: Maybe that's the prompt. It just repeats incessantly. Oh, no. Get off the phone. Get off the phone. We'll ask him. We'll ask him how it works. He's 21 years old from Pancor. He's going to come to studio later this hour after 4:30. Until then, Lita, maybe you have some tips for us. You know, avoid the tunnel. What should we be doing this afternoon? Tell us.
1: The tunnel. The tunnel with its 50-minute delay. I mean, is that a preview for next week? I'm not sure. Or, you know, at this point, it's very busy down and through the tunnel. And the Jacques-Cartier Bridge, both sides of Papineau are busy getting onto the bridge. It's not backing up as much, though, on René Lévesque or on Notre-Dame. So we're not, you know, I can still tell it's construction holiday, the last Friday before the big rush is on again. And at this point, the Metropolitan has picked up a lot of volume, too, from almost the Pinneuf area through the Decarie Interchange because of several incidents. But I checked public transit. Other than those super loud announcements when you're on it, of don't bring your bikes on the yellow line because of the big event, and don't bring pets on too because of the big event. That's the yellow line. Everything's working well. All the metros, the REM and the EXO trains. Quick reminder, though, a gentle reminder, the REM only opens at 7:30 tomorrow morning and Sunday also at 7:30. So we have this summertime maintenance plan for most weekends, but the focus is on Saturday and Sunday, August 1st and 2nd. I can't believe it's already August.
0: It is.
1: The last day of July.
0: I feel like I'm still waiting for summer to really arrive. I mean, yes, it's been muggy and humid, but I feel like we haven't really had a stretch of quote-unquote nice weather. I mean, it was very, very hot and muggy the first couple of weeks of July.
1: Are you talking, it was oppressive, though?
0: Yeah, exactly. It was intense. Too much. It was intense, so not enjoyable to be out. And then June was just very rainy.
1: Yes.
0: We had about 180% of the average rainfall
1: And you can see it in the plants.
0: Flooding and so yes, but here we are welcoming August this weekend. Lita, thank you so much.
1: You're welcome.
0: 26 degrees, light rain showers right now going across Trudeau Airport. So just watch out for these quickly changing weather conditions here. We have some scattered showers across the area tonight. 20 degrees is the overnight low, partly cloudy skies, and then a mixed bag for your weekend. It's pretty unsettled. So a system moving in, mainly cloudy for tomorrow, but again, slight chance of showers late in the afternoon. A high of 27, humidex of 33. And then for Sunday, periods of rain all day. The rain continues Sunday night as well.

0: Well, a high of 25. And for Monday, rain in the morning, gradual clearing by the afternoon, also a high of 25 degrees. So mid-20s, that's pretty comfortable with that rain, though. Mother Nature will water your lawn. And then the sun is back for a couple of days. Next Tuesday and Wednesday, if you have a friend with a pool or want to have people over for a pool party, Tuesday, Wednesday is looking good. Sunshine with highs near 28. Well, right now it's 10 minutes past 4 o'clock. Thank you so much for joining us. Now, Pride festivities are kicking off in Montreal this afternoon. I mean, some begin in less than an hour at 5 o'clock. There's a lot of programming going on for 2S LGBTQ community members right across the city. And the big parade, that's happening next weekend on August the 9th. So a lot of initiatives, although not all of the activities are necessarily in person. There's at least one of them that's digital or virtual, if you will. It's called Les Marches de la Fierté. Now, this is an online map where you can log specific public places in the city where you've walked. And the idea is to encourage people to kind of walk with pride, if you will, and to share stories about what those places mean to their identity. Now, Chris Bergeron helped create this project. It comes with support from the Conseil Québécois LGBT. And Chris Bergeron is the vice president of brand content at Cossette. And she joins me now live on the line. Chris, good afternoon. Welcome to you.
1: Good afternoon. Thank you for having me.
0: How do these Pride walks work?
1: So essentially, there's a website called walksofpride.ca. We even have an English URL. You log in and you can, the way you would save something on Google Map, you can sort of trace a path. And that path is a walk, something that marks a moment in your journey towards self-emancipation, towards Pride, something that is connected to a specific memory. It can be a few city blocks. It can be just something that's an everyday route that becomes something more to you. I logged one myself.
0: Oh, which one
1: basically,
0: is yours?
1: Well, as a trans woman, it was the first time I left my house for the first time in a dress. And I remember that moment obviously very well because it's so stressful, because you know, I was going to the office, I was worried about what my colleagues would say. And so I you know, this website was a great way to remember this moment that happened nearly 15 years ago almost.
0: And I bet you still remember every step you took, what street it was, what the weather was like, and what was it like for you to, you know, immortalize that on this online map that you made?
1: It is, you know, that's what Pride is all about, right? It's remembrance of those key moments when we actually collectively, individually as well, have the courage to be ourselves in the public eye. And so that's what it reminded me of, because as I was doing this, I didn't think it was particularly courageous. Perhaps I thought I was being a bit, you know, crazy or something, right? Like, oh my God, what am I doing? And it's only in hindsight that you realize that, oh, you're, because of this moment, you know, your life can change, and you know, hopefully, you know, nothing bad happens. And the reason we created this platform with the Conseil LGBT, who's a coalition of various organizations across the province, is to showcase that, where, you know, these walks are happening there. As you said in your intro, there's Fierté Montréal with the big walk. There's another one called Wild Pride. You know, we're going to be hundreds of thousands of people probably on the street. And that's wonderful, you know, strength in numbers. But every day we have our own walks of pride when we actually in the queer community choose not to hide. And it's hard because there's a lot of pressure out there that would want us to hide. You know, a lot of forces at play.
0: Yeah, with this tool, I was on the website a little earlier, and when you go, you can see the exact path where someone walked, and it's kind of in the rainbow color, saying, you know, okay, I walked from Saint-Joseph to Sherbrooke, and you see the path someone walked. It tells you how long the walk is, the distance of it, and some of the stories as well. And I mean, what struck me is just the range of stories. Some are so simple, just my family and I, we walked in the parade, for example, and you see it's that stretch along St. Catherine Street. And then other people, there was one I noticed, it was a 2-hour walk. And I thought, oh boy, that's quite the walk. Why was this person walking for

0: 2 hours, and then you read their story, and it's, you know, I was walking to my dad's house, and I was thinking about how I was going to come out, what, you know, how I was going to tell him about my identity and who I was. And then you think, okay, maybe you can understand why that walk took a little longer. What was it like, Chris, to collect really these stories and just such personal snippets of people's lives that were so pivotal?
1: It's so touching, right? I mean, first of all, the people that right now there's around 20,
0: stories,
1: I think, stories like that. And, you know, I encourage your listeners to actually go and log their own stories as well in there. But it's humbling because you realize how much, that's the thing. When we say we're a community, you know, all those letters to SLGBTQIA+, the thing we all have in common is that it's these moments of self-realization, and the diversity of those and the beauty of those, to be able to sort of, I don't know, be a medium for that was really, truly humbling. You know, I work in advertising, so most of the time I sell burgers. And here I get to work on something that is actually humanly meaningful.
0: Yeah. Chris, talk to me about the importance of linking these stories to a geographical place in Montreal. I mean, the exact street or mm-hmm. block where someone walked. Why is it important for you to highlight that?
1: For the community, there's always been this reflex. And I was talking to somebody at Fugue magazine, who's like, you know, one of the oldest queer magazines in Quebec. And the person reminded me that in the day, that magazine was about mapping things. There were maps about this is where you're safe. And historically, there has been a number of websites. As soon as basically Google Maps and these tools came up, people have started mapping. So there's an app called Refuge where people map bathrooms that are safe for trans people. There's this wonderful organization called Queering the Map that is global. And it's an entire map of the world where people log in their stories. We've always had this tradition, I think, of saying in these spaces, we are safe, but also we made these spaces and these places safe by being there. Our presence makes it safe. That's why we have this reflex in the community to always map where we are. So that's a positive. The negative side of that is to say, oh, we still need maps. We still need to showcase symbolically our presence. We're still there. It's kind of a shame that we still have to use these tools or deploy these tools to convince people that we're just regular folks.
0: Chris, we are just, you know, this week hearing from Montreal Pride organizers. They're saying they will bolster security. And this comes just after, you know, an international incident where in Berlin, there was attack at Pride in Berlin that left one person dead. Dozens were injured. This was last week. And how does it feel to gather as a community right now?
1: I think it hangs like a dark cloud over all of us. We are... It's hard to keep reminding, you know, the world keeps reminding us that some people would like us to be victims. Some people would like us to go away, and some people will go to great lengths to have us disappear. It's a tragedy. I think, you know, the community has always chosen pride over fear, and that's what we'll keep on doing, you know, forever.
0: Chris Bergeron, how are you planning to take in the festivities here over the next 10 days?
1: I'll be all over the place. I love the people at Wild Pride as well, because they've created this sort of citizen, non-corporate pride. And as an advertising person, it's nice to get a break from brands. So I'll probably be hanging out over there. But there's so much going on in the city that, There's a lot to do.
0: Yeah, absolutely. And people can check out this online tool. It's called, you can find it at lesmarchesdelafierte.ca. People can add their personal experiences or memories there. Chris Bergeron, thank you so much for your time. Really appreciate it.
1: Thank you.
0: That is Chris Bergeron, Vice President of Brand Content at Cossette. And you can check out the stories on lesmarchesdelafierte.ca, that online tool where people are walking. Lita, over to you. Let's get a look at the roads and transit.
2: I'm looking actually at the airport run right now. Of course, Côte de l'Ouest, a little bit busier. It's still nice if you're heading along Côte de l'Ouest and to Dorval. And the 20, that

0: Trump has started to pack them in. And of course, you need the 3 hours to get to the airport to and from. We are expecting extra trips, of course, this weekend being the end of construction holiday. And we're starting a new month, which means there's another 2 million passengers that are going to pass through that airport as they do every month in the summertime. Great if you're currently on Dakarry northbound with a slow roll, but a steady roll from Côte Saint-Luc right through to the Dakarry interchange.
1: It is 20 minutes past 4 o'clock. Well, from walking to running, a recent McGill University grad is running across Canada, and this is to raise money for displaced children to be able to go to school. Now, his name is James Newman. He's from Oakville, Ontario. He's 22 years old and is in the middle of a journey to cross the country. So from St. John's, Newfoundland to Victoria, BC, doing it all on foot. Now, he is running dozens of kilometers a day. Right now, he's currently in Manitoba. So Newman is raising money for scholarships for kids who have been displaced in childhood. And he had a chance to speak with the CBC's Marcy Marcusa.
2: My parents passed when I was younger, and I just graduated university. And now that I just graduated, I'm able to look back and be like super grateful for all those people who've been there to help raise me. And so I just wanted to give that back. I want to pay it forward, and I could imagine what my life would be like without, you know, going to university and pursuing my dream career or everything else that comes with university, like meeting friends, learning about yourself, trying things. So I wanted to make sure that kids who are like in my situation could have that chance. And at McGill, I studied AI and physics and things, and I'm really, really happy with that. The account that we've set up with the Children's Aid Foundation is such that money donated will be invested, and that money will be given out continuously. So the investment will have annual returns, and it will become renewable scholarships for kids in need, kids who are at risk, who've been orphaned. And any money donated won't just help one kid, one scholarship. It's going to help kids forever, generations, and any money donated will forever be doing that. So it motivates me when days get tough, and it keeps me going. Yeah, the weather's been crazy because Canada is it's a big country, obviously, but now that I'm running it, it almost seems like unbelievably big. The East Coast, from when I started, Newfoundland had all these hills that I didn't expect, and it was very wet and it was raining. And then now that I'm in central Canada, it's, as you guys know, in Manitoba, it's hot here. Holy yep. crap, it's hot here. And oh, I'm sorry, there's a little train in the background.
3: That's okay.
2: But yeah, it's been a heck of a summer, and we've had injuries, had to go to the hospital a couple of times, but we haven't stopped. It's been awesome. It's been motivating just to have people come out, say hi, say they appreciate what I'm doing. And there's been kids who've reached out, and I've had the chance to visit charities along the way as well to learn about it more and connect. That's really all I want to do with this message, is I just want to tell kids that, like, if you're not in a great spot, it's always possible to come out of it and to pursue your dreams and to still do something. It's never over. And just like how in this run I faced internal bleeding, infections, I couldn't lift my foot at one time because of an injury. It's easy to think it's never going to get better, especially when you're young and in a hard spot. But there's always tomorrow. And I just wanted to get that message out.
1: That is McGill graduate. That is James Newman speaking with the CBC's Marcy Marcusa, and he is running across Canada. You can find out more about him at jamesrunscanada.com.

0: That is K1 Gen A. It's brand new music by Laura Nique, who is an Atikamekw rocker from Trois-Rivières, Quebec. And so things will be rocking tonight because she is playing at Le National at 8 o'clock. And this is all part of Pride programming from Pride Montreal, Fierté Montréal. So lots of music happening. Oceaga, that got underway this afternoon as well. In fact, our Duke Eatman, he is there live right now. So we're going to check in with him after 5 o'clock and see how it's going. He's going to be chatting with some artists who will be taking the stage and artists who already took the stage this afternoon. 3 days of live music happening at Oceaga. And until then, there's already lots going on the roads this afternoon. It is not so simple out there today, unfortunately. But Lita's here watching it all. Lita.
1: I'm scrolling through all the different notifications that are coming in, and there are a lot. First of all, I also want to remind you about the weekend, end of construction holiday, but it doesn't mean the Mercier Bridge is very clear. They are keeping the one lane per direction until Monday morning at 5 a.m., and we also have that Victoria Bridge situation with only one lane per direction. And that's until September 10th. They're doing major metal work in that area. And one lane per direction, meaning at midnight to lunchtime, you have it direction Montreal. And then from lunchtime to midnight, you have it going over to the South Shore.
0: Lita, may I ask?
1: Yes.
0: What is lunchtime?
1: Lunchtime for
0: according to Transport Quebec?
1: It's noon. It's 12. So it's 12 to 12.
0: Okay, because I've told this story before where yes. I was in Southern Italy and trying to plan something and I had an appointment and they just said, early afternoon, which according to them was after 4:30. That's early afternoon.
1: Oh, no.
0: So that's why I'm asking. I don't know what the transport ministry's definition of lunchtime is, but noon?
1: I think they check it. That bell rings at noon.
0: Good to know. Really, just clarifying.
1: And they've got a lot of work to do. They're also doing a little bit of work too on the Jacques-Cartier Bridge this coming weekend. And the REM has a late start. We have all people arriving at the airport. So I checked in with them. It is going to be kind of busy at the airport too, and getting there both Saturday and Sunday in the afternoon. Now, you know, the afternoon is the rush hour time for the airport. If you take a morning flight, it's free and easy. It's so easy to get there and up the ramps. Right now, the Mercier Bridge, pretty crowded both directions, 15 minutes heading over to the South Shore and about 10 coming into town over that route.

0: I spend on Facebook, on Instagram, on just a couple of those apps that I have. I don't have actually many apps, but we're going to talk about scrolling, what's called doom scrolling, and we're going to meet a young student, 21 years old, who wanted to put an end to going down these online rabbit holes and end doom scrolling, and so he invented an app for that. That's coming up after the news.
1: This is CBC News. Good afternoon, it's 4:30. I'm Rowan Kennedy with your CBC News from Montreal. Security experts have tracked a cyber attack targeting a small eastern Quebec municipality back to Russian hackers. The mayor of Saint-Noël says the attack took place at a drinking water facility last week, but the water quality wasn't compromised. As Paula Diane Perez reports, these types of attacks are not just meant to impact local communities.
2: Gilbert Marquis says getting hacked by people in Russia is kind of funny, but maybe not. The mayor of Saint-Noël says on July 23rd, settings at the local water treatment station suddenly changed, but a local employee quickly intervened. Marquis says he's happy the water quality wasn't compromised. The water was just as good before the attack, during the attack, and after, he says. There are multiple reasons international groups are targeting local governments, according to cybersecurity expert Claudio Popa. It could be about self-promotion. If they plan to sell their services to foreign governments, it's a way for them to show they can hack into state systems.
3: In other cases, it's just for the information gathering. This is a great way to gather up intel at the municipal level so that they can apply those lessons learned at the provincial or even the federal level.
2: That's why Popa believes the federal government should do more and standardize cybersecurity practices across local governments throughout the country. Otherwise, these attacks will keep happening. Paula Diane Perez, CBC News, Montreal.
1: If you plan to call 811 Info Santé for health advice, arm yourself with some patience these days because wait times have exploded. New data obtained by CBC shows for the past 3 years, wait times have gone up from an average of 30 minutes in 2022 to nearly 1 hour in 2025. And last week, Santé Quebec says it was nearly 90 minutes. Santé Quebec explains the longer wait times are because calls are getting more complicated and need more attention. They also have a staffing shortage, something they say they've been working to fix since the fall. Santé Quebec, though, still encourages the public to call 811 before going to the emergency room. A long-standing medical practice in Western Quebec in Wakefield has confirmed it will be closing down. The Wakefield Family Medical Center has been operating in the community for 50 years. As CBC's Millie Levesque explains, the community says it's a big loss.
4: In a letter posted on the clinic's website, it says that after years of trying to keep things going in the face of heavy staffing losses and a severely diminished team, it made the decision to cease operations at the end of October.
5: The decision has been a long time coming. It was a difficult one.
4: Dr. David Ian Gold is a physician at the clinic. He says he and his colleagues went over every possible scenario in an attempt to keep the clinic open.
5: We've lost about 7 full-time staff members over the last several years. There were 13, actually a little more, about 5 years ago. And just to address appropriately and efficiently the needs, as well as to have a sustainable clinic where we're meeting payroll and paying costs and so, has become absolutely impossible.
4: For people in Wakefield, it's a big loss.
6: I said, no, this can't be. It can't be closing clinics. This one's been there forever. It's kind of like a go-to place.
7: It's very sad. I mean, what can I say? I'm 81 and I need this place from time to time. And
8: I'm sad and a little angry because we're already short of doctors here.
4: For now, the clinic is asking that patients avoid calling the clinic for updates as it prepares final steps. Mélina Lévesque, CBC News, Wakefield.
1: A Quebec-based online retailer is permanently banned from selling unauthorized injectable peptides. The Health Canada agency announced today the Superior Court of Quebec granted it an injunction against CanLab Research. The company is accused of promising unproven health benefits from the popular drugs. They're often marketed as wellness or anti-aging solutions. Health Canada says injectable peptides are regulated as prescription drugs and should be used under the care of a licensed professional.

I am going into my phone right now. I am trying to find that metric where it tells you how much time you spend on your different apps. So I'm going to try to find how much time

0: National. And Espine, the Eastern Townships will have to pay a $10,000 fine for releasing chlorinated water into a river in Bolton. Locals warned the Environment Ministry about this situation earlier this year. As Sarah Kate Dallaire reports, experts say it could be devastating for the local ecosystem.
1: According to Quebec's Environment Ministry, the Bolton Spa discharged chlorinated water from its pools into the Missisquoi River. The ministry sent the owners a notice of non-compliance in April and a $10,000 fine last month. Owner Claude Provost Junior says the situation was due to an equipment failure. He claims the chlorinated water was released into a nearby field, not directly into the waterway. Provost Junior told Radio-Canada he would have preferred a warning, and accidents can happen when operating a company with many employees.
2: Quand il se retrouve dans un cours d'eau, il tue tout.
1: Chlorine kills everything when it gets in water, says Nathalie Fortin from the Bémiscouas Watershed Organization. She worries it could have lasting impacts on the river's ecosystems.
2: Ce composé-là fait pas de différence entre les bactéries ou les organismes qui sont nuisibles à l'environnement.
1: Chlorine makes no difference between harmful organisms and what it could encounter in the river, she says.
2: Les citoyens, là, ce sont nos gardiens de l'eau.
1: Citizens are the guardians of water, she says, urging people to continue monitoring and report situations like these. Sarah Kate Dallaire, CBC News, Quebec City.
0: And that was your CBC News.
3: Thank you very much, Rowan Kennedy, and for Simon Akinesny today from the CBC Montreal Newsroom. I'm Sabrina Marandola. Great to have you with us here on this Friday afternoon. Lita is at the Let's Go Traffic Center. And coming up, thanks, by the way, for all your texts about doom scrolling. How much time, I'm not even going to say do you spend on social media. I'm going to say how much time do you waste on social media. Unless you have a job, maybe you're a content creator, or for your job you are required, to post and curate some content online. But just in terms of, you know, when you're home scrolling through, how much time do you waste on social media? Text me 514-566-9066. Your texts are coming in. Rowan, I have just opened my, it's in your settings, which I did not even know it was there. I thought I had to go app by app, but overall, my phone calculates for me, you know, how long I'm on WhatsApp, how long I'm on Instagram, Facebook, all of the apps, and on my browser too. My daily use, just for today, this is, any guesses?
4: An hour.
3: Yeah, it's more than that.
4: Really?
3: Yeah. I'm surprised at this number myself. I have to say, I'm very shocked at my number. It's 3 hours and 6 minutes, and it's only 4:30. Rowan?
0: So I'm looking now. I pulled it up, and so I go on two social media. One is TikTok that I go on, apparently more than I thought. 7 hours a week.
3: A week is not bad.
0: And Reddit, 5 hours a week about. So this is since the beginning of the week. So, I mean, I use TikTok a lot for recipes and stuff like that, but it's addictive. Yes. Sucks you in,
3: but
0: and then you
3: the
0: just
3: thing.
0: Keep.
3: That's what I'm saying. You go for like a chicken drumstick recipe, and before you know it, 3 hours later, you're still on the couch, you and want. All of a sudden you're watching chameleons change color on a tree branch
0: Who
3: or
0: knows
3: something.
0: What? Like. Yeah, exactly. I set a timer recently for myself on TikTok of an hour a day. Apparently, I've gone over it.
3: Oh,
0: a little bit,
3: I see.
0: But,
3: okay, that's smart. You set a timer. So ways to rein it in and to bring it under control. Your text messages are here. Robin texting and saying, I love doom scrolling. I'm often looking at or commenting on posts on social media while I ride the bus or the metro. It helps pass the time in a reasonably productive manner. The only downside, I occasionally miss my bus stop or my metro station. Yes, that is a downside. And maybe that's just a cue as to how much it sucks you in. Another person saying, my daily use, it is way too much. Keep your text coming, 514-566-9066. And we're going to meet a 21-year-old who has come up with a solution. You know how they say there's an app for everything?
0: Mm-hmm.
3: Well, now there's an app for this.
0: There's an app for the
3: to stop the doom scrolling.
0: Wow.
3: Yeah. There's
0: I'll
3: an app to stop the apps. Okay, Rowan. Rowan Kennedy will be back in an hour with your next newscast. Keep your text coming, 514-566-9066. Someone else saying, I spend zero time on social media because it seems pretty antisocial to me. And the first time I looked at Reddit was yesterday after I mounted a rescue with my neighbors to save a kitten that's been stuck in a tree for 3 days.
4: Oh.
3: And so a neighbor put it on Reddit, and 5 hours after, I started a local climber and who saw the post and got the cat down. So There you go, calling it hope scrolling, not doom scrolling.

0: So if you can put it to good use, I mean, that's one way to use it for sure. Lita, you went on a detox last year.
1: It felt good.
0: Full detox.
1: Yeah, but that was just when I left work. Now, I'm looking at some of my stats, too, which are because of work. Like, I have different groups that report to me what's going on in different areas, right from the, let's say, from the REM or from the metro, inside the metro. So I get that kind of bird's eye view, or I guess not bird's eye view, but a view of what's really happening.
0: Your eyes and ears out there in the field.
1: Yes, and sometimes they call actually on the landline, *3 CBC. You can do that, especially if you're caught on some kind of either one of the EXO trains or the REM or on the metro. And don't forget at this point that the metro is, you're not allowed your bike on the metro for the weekend. That's because of the festivities that are going on, the yellow line, and you can't bring your animal too, which a lot of people were, a big sigh was let out when the announcement was made by the person next to me. I presume they usually bring their pet at different times on the metro. Can't do it, though, this weekend because of Oceaga. Heading over to the South Shore, that's where most of our traffic is. And it's on the approach for the Champlain Bridge where we have an issue around the Nuns Island area. And a lot of that is because of the intense truck traffic that we have that must avoid, is forced off of the Mercier Bridge because of the one lane per direction until Monday at 5 a.m.
0: How much time do you spend scrolling on your phone? You can text me, 514-566-9066. It's often called doom scrolling because it's just this endless, it just becomes a habit where you're just scrolling along with your thumb, scrolling and scrolling. Well, a 21-year-old from Pangkul found out that he was spending way too much time on social media. And so his solution? Well, he invented an app for that. Alexis Bossé created an app. It's called Livio, and it removes typical social media features, things like ads. You don't get the algorithms. You don't get the like count, so you can't really see how many people are liking your posts. Let's hear more about it from the inventor himself. Alexis Bossé joins me now in studio. Alexis, good afternoon. Thank you so much for coming in.
2: Yeah, my pleasure. How are you?
0: I'm doing well. Yeah. I am now, because of you, I thought, okay, Alexis is going to be here. I'm curious how much I use my social media, which I didn't think I used it that much. It is much higher than I thought because it's you know, it's still the afternoon. And apparently my screen time today is 3 hours and 6 minutes.
2: Most people are surprised when they actually look at it. I have a pleasure, which is asking people, what do you think your screen time is? And then they actually look, and much of the time it's 2 or 3 hours more than what they think.
0: We underestimate what it is. You get pleasure in this, you say now?
2: No, not a pleasure, but it's a good promotion for my app.
0: That's it. It gives a reason. It gives a reason to this invention. So tell me about Livio. I mean, where did this idea come from to come up with some kind of answer to this doom scrolling that we all do?
2: Yeah, the idea really came to my mind because it was a solution I needed for myself. I was living the negative effect of a social media on my life, which was a way too high of a screen time and just comparing myself with others online. So I needed a solution. I couldn't find one on the market right now.
0: What made you think you were online too much?
2: Looking at my screen time and
0: you would look in your phone.
2: Yeah. And I could see 6 to 8 hours a day easily. And I know that number can be shocking, but a lot of people have that number.
0: How old were you at the time when you came to this realization?
2: 17, 18 years old.
0: Okay. Yeah.
2: It's been a couple of years since I know I've been spending too much time online.
0: And was it getting in the way of your life in other ways? I mean, what makes you say it was too much time?
2: When you're stopping to sleep, stopping to study because you want to scroll, I think that's a good sign that you need to do something and find an answer, a solution for you.
0: Yeah. So you decided to come up with an app.
2: Yeah.
0: How come? Why not just, you know, delete Facebook from your phone, or, you know, there are other ways to stop the scrolling?
2: Yeah. I think we shouldn't forget that social media have a positive part, which is social. But unfortunately, the main mission right now for social media isn't social connection. It's more like entertainment, I could say.
0: A lot of ads
2: and entertaining content. I couldn't say that it isn't, but it leads to higher screen time. So I could just delete social media, but I was

0: losing the social part. And I tried that, but I felt isolated and mostly alone at my house. So I wanted to create an app that only kept the social part and nothing else.
1: So how does it work?
0: It's similar to what we know, a feed with your friends' posts, pictures, videos, but the feed has an end. And the only thing you'll see is what your friends posted.
1: Oh, it stops.
0: It
1: So you
0: stops.
1: can't keep scrolling
0: Yeah.
1: and scrolling and
0: There's an
1: scrolling.
0: end, and I'll tell you've reached the end. The rest is offline.
1: So you download it on your phone. You can still access your own social media accounts.
0: So yeah, it is not related to other social media. You really It's a new social media, so you'll need to create an account, invite your friend to create their account. But yeah, if you want to keep accessing other social media, you can, but the goal really is to keep the all your social connection on Livio, and keep other apps if you want for entertainment.
1: Do you have a tech background, Alexei?
0: No.
1: You're studying entrepreneurship at LUCAM, so you're not
0: Yeah.
1: necessarily a tech savvy guy per
0: No,
1: se.
0: no.
1: How difficult was it to invent an app?
0: It's hard. It has been easier in the last years with AI tools, but I couldn't say it was easy. It took a couple of months and a lot of hours.
1: Okay, and so with using AI tools that was able to help you come up with it, are
0: Yeah.
1: you happy with the product?
0: Yeah, there's still some bug, but even the biggest apps in the world have some bugs, so I'm trying to fix them as much as I can, but the product is really interesting right now.
1: Okay, and I understand it's free. This is all out of pocket on your part?
0: Yeah. I'm losing money. But I want to find a business model in the future. But I wanted an active community, really to talk with them and find a business model that's going to be healthy for them and work for me. That's going to be in the future.
1: So, how many downloads do you have?
0: I don't have a precise number, but with recent news coverage, I think we reach more than 3,000, something like that. Yeah.
1: Do you know why people are signing up? I mean, have people told you, yes, I feel I'm addicted, or
0: Oh,
1: I'm
0: yeah.
1: doing it for my child who's a minor? I know I'm thinking of teenagers who maybe want to get on the
0: Yeah.
1: apps, but the parents want to keep control.
0: It's more people that are aware they have a problem. I've received a lot of email, which I love reading, of people telling me that they were searching for a solution in the last months, last years, and couldn't find something interesting. So people are thanking me right now for creating this, which really makes me proud. Yeah.
1: So people are personally emailing you.
0: Yeah,
1: Yeah.
0: I'm receiving emails.
1: So ever since you've downloaded this app, Alexei, and you've come up with it, what has your screen time gone down to?
0: I didn't look, but I'm pretty sure, like on Livio, it would be hard to spend more than 30 minutes unless you're like texting your friends the whole day. But the content part is just your friends' posts. So most people are going to have like 15 friends. If your 15 friends post, I
1: Yeah.
0: don't know, maybe you spend a minute or two per post. That's going to be 30 minutes, max.
1: Okay, and then once you've gone through those posts,
0: That's it.
1: it stops
0: Yeah,
1: there.
0: there's
1: There's
0: nothing else.
1: nothing else to see.
0: No,
1: Yeah.
0: and that can seem boring, and that's the goal, because I want you to close your phone. And I think happiness isn't on your phone.
1: What are you going to do now, Alexei, with all the attention that this app is getting?
0: And keep growing. Keep growing, keep fixing. I think this app can have a beautiful impact on people, and the more we talk about it, the more impact we have.
1: You mentioned you want to come up with a business model for it. Could this be a project for you as you're in entrepreneurship courses at LUCAM? Do
0: Yeah, I
1: you see
0: mean,
1: your worlds coming together in this
0: yeah,
1: way?
0: of course. I'm learning a lot that I can apply in my project, but it isn't related to school.
1: I'm getting text messages here. My daily use, way too much.
0: Yeah.
1: Another person texting in to say, I spend zero time on social media because it seems pretty antisocial to me.
0: Yeah.
1: Alexei, do you find you're more social since you've created this app?
0: I would say so. Because I'm meeting a lot of people because of this project, and maybe my point of view is different than other users because I'm the creator of the app, so I'm getting attention for that. But I can see my friends talking more and just having deeper relationship.
1: Alexis Bossé, thank you so much for this. Good luck.
0: Yeah, thank you.
1: And we will keep following your journey here. Alexis Bossé is the founder and creator of Livio. Now, this is an app that he created, and the app has an end. It comes to an end. You cannot scroll infinitely. And he is studying entrepreneurship at LUCAM. Alexis, thank you so much.
0: Thank you.

0: Lita, over to you.
1: We've got quite a bit of traffic, and it's centralized around the 136 and Turcotte area, also around the DeCary interchange. So quite a bit of people heading through that interchange, either by the 40 eastbound, right over to that continuing problem just around the Rockland area. It's in the right-hand lane, though, so and I'm seeing that it should be out of the way shortly. And then once you're past that point, it's actually pretty good. Again, you start to slow in Pointe-aux-Trembles over the Charles de Gaulle Bridge, and people are making their way down towards the tunnel, and it's crowded today. We have a 38-minute delay, so a little bit better than the last time, but it's busy all the way down and through the La Fontaine Tunnel. Inbound side, not too bad, about 8 minutes max, and that's just to negotiate over the Charon Bridge right through the tunnel. And the 136 cleared away that problem that we had just around the Outwater area. Things are opening up nicely. It slows again on Highway 20, and I'm not surprised. It's around the Angigno area, and a lot of that, I think, and eastbound too, is slowing just as you approach the 138 as you head down to the Mercier Bridge. It's the last hurrah, the last busy weekend, starting now, actually, and the countdown is on until they reopen that lane over the Mercier Bridge, but for one lane and just what, Saturday and Sunday, then it's all over. Then you have all your lanes back on Monday morning for the Mercier Bridge. But it is very busy right now, Sabrina. Long line of traffic.

0: That is Patrick Watson and Martha Wainwright. That song is called House on Fire, and it made this year's Polaris Song Prize shortlist. The shortlist was just revealed earlier this week, so congratulations, Montreal superpowers there, Patrick Watson and Martha Wainwright. Let's get your latest business news. Chris Edwards is here from the business desk. Hi, Chris. Good afternoon.
1: Good afternoon, Sabrina.
0: Let's start off with GDP numbers. So Canada's economy grew by 0.3% in May. So what do economists make of this number?
1: Well, they're saying this was actually better than expected. Statistics Canada was predicting growth of just 0.1%.

0: And when I spoke to BMO's chief economist, Doug Porter, about this morning, he said he was mostly optimistic for the rest of the year.
1: I think if you took an average of the real weakness in the first quarter and the nice pop in the second quarter, you'd probably get a true answer of where growth really is. And that's closer to the range of about 1.5 to 2%. We think we're going to probably be somewhat towards the lower end of that in the third quarter, just because of this new uncertainty over possible U.S. tariffs. And of course, the consumer is dealing with high oil prices, high gasoline prices in particular.
0: We also got U.S. GDP numbers this week. Their economy grew by 1.5% in Q2, so slower than ours, and that's down from 2.1% in their first quarter.
2: Okay, Chris, let's end off on a story about soccer, because the World Cup might be over, but FIFA controversies, those continue to swirl. So what's going on now?
0: FIFA wants to sell private stakes in the World Cup. And that's kicked up a huge fuss with soccer federations around the world. They say allowing private investors to play a part in the World Cup would A, reduce transparency, and B, would impact what they call the soul and governance of the sport. Because at the moment, technically FIFA is a not-for-profit. It's not a corporation. It doesn't have shareholders or dividends, and it's legally required to invest the money it makes, which is pretty substantial, into global soccer development. This move would change that. So this week, the Union of European Football Associations, which represents European soccer leagues, said they would boycott FIFA teams in the next World Cup. That would mean no European teams in the next World Cup, which is difficult to imagine. And the Asian and North American federations say they're in solidarity with the Europeans. So now we're waiting to see how FIFA responds. But remember, next year is the FIFA Women's World Cup in Brazil.
2: All right, Chris, thank you very much for clarifying that one, because I had heard just some of the outcry, but this really details exactly what everyone is taking issue with. And now we wait to see how FIFA responds. Okay, Chris, listen, have a wonderful weekend, and we'll chat again next week.
0: You too. Thanks,
2: okay,
0: Sabrina.
2: That is Chris Edwards from the CBC Business Desk. Let's go to Lita. She's looking very intently at something on her map. Lita, what's going on?
3: Well, there's just a lot of volume today. We did not expect that. Usually on Fridays, we have it clear out early. People are off. They're heading up north. They are not right now. It's quite busy on 13, but 13 South, for example, down through that construction area of the 440. I mean, the Mercier Bridge, we understand why. One lane per direction. So that's from the 20 right down and over the span, and inbound is also very busy. But the 20 is busy from the Turcotte interchange over to Angrignon. Hey, you know what? If someone spots anything, they can call here on Star 3 CBC.
2: Star 3 CBC, that's a landline. It rings directly at the traffic center. Lita, always more than happy to take your call. Right now it is 26 degrees. Still some light rain showers here at Trudeau Airport, but I'm just looking outside my window, my skylight here. It does not look like it's raining here at the CBC, just a few kilometers away. So that means some spotty showers here throughout the region. Tonight a low of 20. That's pretty warm for a nighttime low. And then tomorrow, cloudy with a high of 26. Seven, rain for Sunday with a high near 25. I'm Sabrina Marindola. 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We'll bring you all of the action from Oceaga. That's coming up next. First, though, your news.
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0: From CBC News, The World This Hour, I'm Helen Mann. WestJet says it has started the process of parking its Boeing 737 aircraft in anticipation of a possible job action. The company says negotiations with the union representing its cabin crew have not yet resulted in an agreement, but talks continue. WestJet says it is taking measures to avoid stranding guests and aircraft. A strike or a lockout could ground hundreds of flights early Sunday morning. Treaty 8 First Nations of Alberta have changed their name to the Treaty 8 Sovereign Nations. They say it is in response to what they call the unprecedented political climate in the province. Scott Stevenson has more.
1: Grand Chief Trevor Mercredi says the new name reflects who they have always been, sovereign nations united under Treaty No. 8. He says it's been that way since long before the creation of Alberta, and no government has the authority to diminish their treaty rights. Mercredi says the name change sends a clear message that they will stand together and defend their treaty, people, and future. The resolution was passed unanimously at the 2026 Honoring Our Treaty Gathering and Annual General Meeting, which concluded yesterday at Woodland Cree First Nation. And while it is not outright stated in the release, First Nations leaders in Alberta have spoken out against the province's separatist movement and have launched a campaign to encourage people to vote in favor of staying in Canada in this October's referendum. Scott Stevenson, CBC News, Edmonton.
0: The wildfire burning near Clinton, B.C. has led to new evacuation orders. Some 1,100 properties around Green Lake in B.C.'s Cariboo region are now being threatened. People pushed out of their homes are being told to head north to Prince George if they need lodging. The Pear Lake wildfire is one of almost 50 burning out of control across the province. Altogether, more than 5,000 properties are under evacuation orders or alerts, and more strong winds and hot, dry conditions are in the forecast for this weekend. Spanish authorities say most of the migrants who crossed into the Spanish enclave of Ceuta have returned home. Tens of thousands made the crossing yesterday from Morocco, and at least 57 of them have died. CBC's Julia Chapman reports.
2: Una violación de la integridad territorial de España.
3: Spain's Prime Minister Pedro Sanchez says the exclave has come under attack. On a visit to Ceuta, he blamed trafficking gangs for encouraging crossings and vowed to send everyone back. The Spanish military have arrived as reinforcements, but their numbers are dwarfed by the scale of the influx. Officials say a recent Supreme Court decision could explain the incident. It ruled that migrants can't automatically be returned home if they enter Spain's African exclaves by sea. But as the authorities struggle to deal with the sheer number of migrants, some are already leaving. This man from Tangier says he hasn't slept or eaten, so he's going home. Spanish officials say half of the migrants have already returned home, and more are leaving by the hour. Julia Chapman, CBC News, London.
0: U.S. President Donald Trump is hailing an agreement to disarm Hamas as a big step for the Middle East. The militant group has agreed to lay down its weapons so long as Israel complies with its own commitments under the deal. That includes stopping its almost daily attacks on Gaza and withdrawing its troops to an agreed-upon line. Trump today claims Israel is satisfied with the terms.
4: Most people said that would be a deal that would be undoable. Now, will it go through its ups and downs? It's a very complex situation over there. The people are very complex and difficult.
0: Israeli Prime Minister Benjamin Netanyahu hasn't commented publicly on the agreement. Some Israeli officials have vehemently opposed the deal, saying Israel won't withdraw any troops until after Hamas is disarmed and dismantled. And that is your World This Hour. Remember, you can listen to us wherever you get your podcasts. We update every hour, 7 days a week. For CBC News, I'm Helen Mann.

Hi, good afternoon. I'm Sabrina Marandola. The weekend's inching closer. It's getting closer and closer. Here we are already in the last hour of the program. Still to come in the 5 o'clock hour, what's it like to perform stand-up comedy while having tomatoes pelted at you? We're going to find out. This event is happening tonight. It's even sold out. So we're going to hear from two comedians who will be part of this first ever Tomatic comedy show. That's coming up. Plus, we're going to go live to Oceaga.

Duke is hanging out there today for day one of the music festival. He'll tell us how it's going and what the vibe is like and what it's expected to be all weekend long. So we'll connect with him in less than 5 minutes. Until then, let's do it. Let's go.

0: We also have lots of ideas of things to do this weekend, places to go, people to see. Most of them are free. And so we're going to bring you all the details. Our researcher, Dimitra Kritsidimas, will be here before the end of the show with a whole weekend roundup for you. It's really hard to figure out what to leave out, Lita, because there's so much going on. We cannot pack it all in. But, you know, big 50th anniversary commemorative party happening because of the Olympics.
1: Amazing.
0: That's this weekend. Tennis begins.
1: Amazing.
0: Yes. And so, Lita, I guess that's another thing. I mean, with all these events, Oceaga,
1: yes.
0: We have the tennis.
1: Okay.
0: We have a lot of festivals, especially for the tennis in Oceaga. Metro really is the way to go, right?
1: Absolutely. And public transit is great, and it's easy to use. You just, you know, one of those apps. Makes it perfect. I was with actually on my bus ride home yesterday, people from out of town, and I suggested app, downloaded it, and they said, thank you. This is exactly how we can get around. Make our way. You put your destination in. It'll take you there. It'll figure it all out for you. Use an app. I always suggest that. And if you are heading through the city, you need a vehicle. Remember the closures that we have. Victoria Bridge, we've already talked about that with only one lane per day. I don't even know how to say it. One lane.
0: Per direction.
1: Point final.
0: Yes,
1: how
0: one lane
1: that?
0: Per direction.
1: Yeah.
0: That's it.
1: Yeah, because it's not coming into town.
0: So it's not even per direction.
1: No.
0: It's one
1: like,
0: lane.
1: Exactly. So it's even more confusing. One lane per direction on that Mercier Bridge, which you know how backed up it's been all through construction holiday and with lots of delays. It will continue this weekend. It will reopen on Monday at 5 a.m. Can't wait for that. But then a Monday at 5 a.m., we have a new closure, which is going to be quite confusing. And the reason why I'm telling you now is because it may affect all of us. The 136 eastbound, or some of us still call it the Ville Marie, the guy exit is going to be closed and Monday morning and right through till a Monday late at night. So just keep that in mind. And so trucks with material will have to exit on exit 3. That's Atwater, one before. And maybe you might want to exit at 3 too, just in case.
0: Okay, there you go. Alita, thank you very much for those tips. Weather-wise, it's a bit tricky because, you know, one moment I look and it's not raining and the next moment I look and it's raining. We have these pop-up showers going on. It was raining about 10 minutes ago at Trudeau Airport. Now it's stopped and it's moving eastward. So now the rain instead is over parts of Côte-Saint-Luc. It's raining in Montreal West. It's raining in parts of Westmount. And right now Beaconsfield also picking up just a few showers. If you are in Candiac and Saint-Constant, you're picking up some showers. So it's very sporadic. Parts of the Laurentians near Saint-Adèle, I do see a shower and heavier rain right now just east of Saint-Adèle. But overall, we are looking at cloudy skies. There's the odd sprinkle of rain here and there. Tonight, it's warm tonight, a low of 20 degrees. And right now, that Humidex is at 33. Now, tomorrow, expect mainly cloudy skies. A hot day, 27 degrees, Humidex of 33 for tomorrow. So if you're going to Oceaga, hydrate. I know Duke was telling us earlier they have filtered water stations. And actually, we're going to check in with Duke in just a couple of minutes. We're going to find out how he's doing with the humidity out there right now. And then grab a poncho for Sunday. You know, kind of those see-through plastic waterproof ones. Because Sunday
1: is... The packable ones.
0: Yeah. Sunday's when the rain comes in. 25 degrees periods of rain on Sunday. And then the rain continues into Monday, but it should gradually clear out on Monday. Daytime high, not bad. 25. That's pretty comfortable. And the sun is back on Tuesday. Tuesday's high is 27. And getting a text message. It's nice and sunny in St. Leonard. So there you go. It's one of those days where some of you are picking up rain and in other places you're getting bright, sunny skies. So enjoy them because we won't see the sun again until next week. Okay, listen, let's head down to Parc Jean Drapeau.

We're just going to cross the river over here because it's time for more music at Oceaga. The festival kicked off this afternoon, and Duke is there live. He is speaking with artists who are performing at Oceaga, including this one.

0: Let's find out more. Let's head over to Oceaga Live. That's where Duke is hanging out this afternoon. Hey, Duke, how you doing with the heat out there? But I know you get a nice tent. You're in the shade.
1: Oh, we got a beautiful tent backstage, and I'm surrounded by so much talent here in the media section. The track that we just heard, 2024 Juno-nominated Avenoir, one of my favorite new artists on the scene. That's a track called Favor. And here with Montreal's hottest new band, Museums. Now, they're going to play tomorrow. Avenoir just got off stage a couple of hours ago. First of all, Avenoir, I want to welcome you to Let's Go.
2: Thank you.
1: Museums, we have a lead singer and guitarist, Allie.
3: Hi, thank you for having us.
4: It's me, Lou.
5: Thanks for having us, man.
6: Anthony.
7: And I'm Nick.
1: All right, so that's Museums, and we got Avenoir. Two very, very interesting names. Tell me, Avenoir, where does your name come from?
2: It comes from this book I was writing a paper about when I was in school. It just means the desire to see memories in advance, and yeah, I just kind of thought I could build a world out of that musically.
1: It's very slick, too. Museums. Now, I would be remiss if I didn't ask you, is this because we have 10,000 museums in this city, or is there another explanation for it?
7: I think we all love going to the museum.
1: Ah!
7: But other than that, that name had been floating around for some time in a Google Drive. A bunch of songs were being uploaded to this museum's folder. Used to play around with the name, and it stuck, and we're using it so far.
1: I love it. And we are the museum capital, at least of North America anyway. The rest, Avenoir, the rest of your crew is here as well. This is baby brother right here. Your name is?
8: My name is Paul.
1: Now, you know, I was asking the rest of your entourage, what do we do? I'm the producer. I'm the engineer. I said, Apostle, what do you? I'm his brother. That's enough reason to be here. Your name, sir?
9: Ahmed.
1: And you do?
9: I'm his engineer.
1: Right. And so do you, aside from being in the studio with him, do you take care of any of the live sound? Do you do any of the mixing or anything when he does show?
9: I used to be his playback engineer, but that was too stressful. So.
1: Too stressful?
9: Yeah.
1: And sir, qui parle français?
10: Oui, je parle français.
1: Tu as appris de parler français où?
10: C'est ma première langue.
1: First language. Introduce yourself, bro.
10: Je m'appelle YMX. Je suis producteur.
1: Now, you were born in Cape Town, South Africa, and you found your way to Edmonton, Alberta. How old were you when you moved out west to Western Canada?
2: About 3, 4.
1: So you were just a baby still. Do you remember anything from South Africa?
2: A little bit, but not like nothing crazy, honestly. Just like random memories.
1: You lived in Edmonton till you got in the industry, or because you're basically

0: He's in Toronto now.
1: Yeah, I just moved to Toronto like less than a year ago. Yeah, so I think they're missing the whole side.
0: You're in the business, so Toronto's kind of like a no-brainer.
1: Yeah.
0: Or Montreal.
1: Yeah, of course. Yeah.
0: You started off in tech, and I think you somebody asked you about it, and you said something to the effect, you know what, this is just, I'm just not passionate about this as much as I am about music. Is that a true story?
1: Yeah, like, I mean, I was just in school, like, getting a computer science degree just because I felt like I kind of had to, but...
0: You had to.
1: Yeah, but my
0: African parents, you know, you had to.
1: Yeah, of course, you know, yeah, first generation, so yeah, can't really, no room for error, honestly.
0: Now, you've been nominated for a couple of Juno Awards. You started coming out in 22, and you've been nominated for a couple of Juno Awards. I think maybe one of the few times that the Junos got it wrong, they should have both went to you. But what's incredible is that more and more R&B is coming out of Canada, but we're seeing it mainly in Montreal and Toronto. It's beautiful to have a cat that's coming from Edmonton. What is the R&B scene like in Edmonton? Because you're still new to Toronto.
1: Yeah, it's very, I would say it's very underrated. I feel like Edmonton needs, you know, the infrastructure to help new artists kind of develop. And that's kind of what I'm aiming for. Like, I have a lot of talented friends from there, Edmonton being one of them, you know. So, yeah, Edmonton has a lot of talent. I feel like any city, you know, honestly has, like, there's talent all over the world. But kind of just the system kind of needs to be in place to help those artists develop.
0: I'm sure you've heard your voice described in many ways. Have you ever heard Angelic? Because when I listen to a couple of tracks, especially the one now, Favorites, very angelic, very serene. Have you ever heard that?
1: Yeah, of course, yeah.
0: That's not what you're aiming for?
1: Not really. I guess it's...
0: His crew's laughing.
1: No, not really. Like, I kind of just sing. And then, like, I get that compliment a lot, though. Yeah.
0: It's beautiful. I just love your music. I'm just so glad you're on the scene. And now you're only a few hours away. You performed, I think it was at 2:30 today. And you were on the Bel Air Direct Valley stage. How did the show go?
1: It went really well. I kind of, like, 1:30, it was like, we were kind of just doing a line check, and it was pretty empty. But then, like, people just start flooding in as it, you know, approached two, and it was like full by the time I was.
0: Make you a little nervous?
1: Nah, like it's like, I think it's more of to not get nervous, to kind of think of it as like a we're, you know, appreciating music together kind of thing. Like, you know, it's a celebration. So that kind of just takes all the nerves away, and it's like I'm up there to enjoy the time with my band. And...
0: Listen, I love your music. Two Juno nominations. The next one is going to be two more victories. I know they're waiting for you on the other side of the festival here to do more interviews. We did the photos already, so everybody can go to my social media page. We got some with you and the crew. Thank you so much for playing the festival and coming down and taking a little bit of time out. You got off stage about like 2 hours ago, so really appreciate you hanging out with us, Avinoir and the crew. Guys, thank you so much.
1: Yeah, thank you.
0: On to the next. We have Montreal's own museums. You guys have an interesting sound. I know bands either appreciate the way their music is described or they loathe it. You know, like these adjectives, well, this type of rock, this type of thing. You've heard some of the things, shoegaze. I want to talk about that because we just hear that too much. But first, I want to drop one of your tracks. It's one of my favorites. I thought it was on one of the albums, but it's a one-off track from 2025, right? What can you tell us about In Waves?
2: It was actually written in 2023 or 2024. One of the first songs that we wrote all together, which is pretty awesome. Yeah, and it's about feeling lost, as many of our songs are. And
0: for all of you? You all wrote it?
2: Yeah, it's always a very classic.
0: You got to divide the song by four, royalty-wise.
2: Pretty much. We kind of decided at the beginning, we're like, everything's going to be split four ways, no matter who writes it. The final product is always so equally all of us, you know? So.
0: All right, well, we're going to get to know, our audience is going to get to know Montreal's own museums. We're going to hit a track In Waves, and when we come back, let's talk about one of the hottest new bands in the city who play Oceaga tomorrow.

0: by Montreal's own museums. And everyone from the band hanging out with Duke this afternoon backstage at Oceaga. Duke, you have the best vantage point there this weekend.
1: Oh, and you know what? Not just that, Sabrina, but the fact is, most of the time when we schedule these interviews and we do our live the most on Fridays, whoever's here Friday, an exception happened once. Montreal's own museums are playing tomorrow, but they hung out here, and it's really cool. Plus, they said they get free tickets for the show today. So there's also, they told me to shoot about
0: that. A few little perks, yeah.
1: A few little perks. But I got Ali, Nick, Anthony, and Lou. They introduced themselves. When did you guys get together exactly? Because there's a difference between when you actually start putting out records and when you guys actually started like making music together.
2: Yeah, well, Lou and I were in another band for a long time. So
1: give them a name.
2: The Daydreamers. It was folk rock. We actually played Oceaga in 2021, I think.
1: Really? Yeah. So, like, you guys are repeat offenders.
2: Yes, yes. We do. We're big fans of Artist World. We're very excited to get our foot massages tomorrow.
1: Ooh, look out now.
2: Haircut. but this band started in 2023, and then, but really this formation was early on 2024, late 2023.
1: So let me ask you, around the time that you guys are first meeting, you're already doing music, you're going through that period. You know what period I'm talking about. It's called COVID. What was that like? And like you're recording, you're writing during that time? Because most artists, and there's so many stories about what people went through, transformations. What do you remember about that time period and then forming this band not long after that?
3: Yeah, I think COVID was a really tough time for a lot of people, which you can't not think of. But I think for us, we didn't really miss a beat. We used that time as if it were any other year, got together often. It really just rolled by so nicely because we were so busy invested in ourselves, to be honest. So it flew.
1: What about the aspect of being a Montreal band? I've always known, I had a discussion with somebody about the most receptive audiences in the world. I've always known to be Tokyo. This is why a lot of artists launch tours there, because it's a good way to get encouragement, because always love what you do. Somebody said Montreal's up there, so I did the ChatGPT thing. And Montreal absolutely is one of the top three cities in the world for reception. When people perform, we show love here. What is that like, being a Montreal band in a city where we seem to just love concerts and live music more than anybody?
4: I believe that when you say it like as a stat that people are receptive, because it definitely feels that way as an artist. But it's also that Montreal, like in a lot of ways, like in food and in, I don't know, any other type of different art scenes, there's a plurality of different scenes. So people don't get tired of seeing the same thing over and over. There's so many different bands and so many different genres and so many different vibes. And a lot of different spins that artists have on making music that people get excited to go be a part of that and see that. We try to sort of participate in that tradition too, where it's, we're just four musicians who try to just contribute what making music means to us. And thankfully, people are into it. But I think that Montreal audiences are trained to be interested in consuming different things, a variety of different music already.
1: I've been to concerts sometimes. The ones I'm speaking about are from big international artists. And sometimes the audience reaction is so loud, the band can't even hear themselves play. Like it's, you know,

0: Let me ask you something. Montreal seems to have a local independent scene where a lot of different musical genres collaborate with each other. There's a bit of that in Toronto, but Montreal is kind of the capital in Canada for that, where you're going to have a rock band collaborate with this hip-hop artist, with this folk group, and this sort of thing. Do you guys see yourselves playing and interacting and being creative with people that do different styles of music than your own?
1: Absolutely. I mean, I make rap music as well. And
0: you see that?
1: Electronic music, and I have friends, a lot of friends that do that as well. And I think, yeah, we have a huge scene in Montreal. We play shows with other artists as well. I think it's a beautiful scene for that.
0: Why is that?
1: I think it's just there's so much art and everyone loves art, and I don't know. I don't know why. It's a great question.
0: I mean, you have other cities where there's a rock scene, a hip-hop scene, a country scene, but they don't kind of mix, whereas here it's very natural to see that.
1: You know, I don't know. It doesn't even...
2: I do think Montreal is so multicultural, not only in, I mean, in cultures, but also everything. Like Lou said, we have so much of everything, and it almost feels natural to mix cultures, to mix genres, to mix everything. Like, it just, it feels very Montreal. I think that's like what makes the city so special.
0: It really is a melting pot. Okay, we were talking about titles earlier. I don't know if you guys give them these adjectives. Most artists don't. This is usually the job of PR people or writers, radio hosts. They described you as psychedelic pop. They've even described you guys as shoegaze. How do you feel about some of these titles? Be honest.
3: I could definitely get on that. Shoegaze doesn't feel right somehow. It feels...
0: Music's a little too lively to be shoegazy.
3: Yeah. There's like a little bit... There's more melody and stuff. And I don't know. No.
0: It's more up-tempo too.
3: Exactly. Yeah, exactly. There's definitely like the influences that we have that kind of shine through. We talk about like the Cranberries or like early Coldplay and this kind of early alternative rock music. That
0: I hear the Cranberries and we all.
3: You know what I mean? So like a lot of that bleeds through. But yes, I agree with you. Describing it is very hard to do. So if as long as people say they like it, then I'm happy.
0: I love it. You guys are going to play tomorrow. Okay, check this out. This is the name of the stage. The Oceaga Backyard Sessions Sirius XM stage. Earlier you said the Sirius stage. I said, no, don't forget Backyard Sessions. I don't know what that means, but it sounds like something funky is going down. Backyard Sessions. Montreal's own museums. Guys, thank you so much. You guys are great, and I want to wish you all the best of luck. And you and Avinois should actually collect all the Junos next year.
3: Thank you. Thank you. Appreciate it.
0: Little Sim Sabrina, one of my favorite hip-hop artists out of the UK. She's actually going to be here tomorrow night at 6:10. She's playing the Scotia Forest stage. That's going to be a lot of fun. So much talent here this year. And just the spirit overall, Sabrina, is crazy. I'm loving it. It's fire.
4: Yeah, you were saying it's jam-packed. It sounds like it's going to be one this weekend where it's going to be hustling and bustling and a lot of action will be happening over the weekend, despite the weather, whether it's rain or shine.
0: And please, if you want to see Oceaga at all, come tonight. There's a few tickets left. Tomorrow and Sunday, completely sold out.
4: All right, Duke, enjoy the weekend. Thank you so much.
0: Thank you.
4: Let's hear some Little Sims.

0: that is hip-hop artist Little Sims. That one's called 101 FM, and she is playing Oceaga tomorrow at 6:10 in the afternoon. Okay, let's go to Lita with the latest on the roads and transit.
1: And it's getting better, a little bit better. If you're heading up north, it's good with the exception of the 15 north at the 640. A small wait there, and also 13 south just around the 440. Sticking out baby
0: has way before it starts. Some scattered showers out there. Your news is next.
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0: ABC News. It's 5:30. I'm Rowan Kennedy with your CBC News from Montreal. Wait times to speak to a nurse on Quebec's Info Santé or 811 have exploded. Santé Quebec's website says the average wait time last week was 87 minutes. That's about three times longer than it was in 2022. Gloria Enriquez has that story.
1: Camille Racine says his interaction with Info Santé earlier this month was appalling after he called 811 because of sharp pain in his lower abdomen. He says he considers himself lucky to have waited only 15 minutes for his call to be picked up. But he spent 1 hour and 45 minutes on the phone with staff trying to get a doctor's appointment, only to be told they couldn't help him.
2: Shame. Inacceptable.
1: It's unacceptable, he says. Data for the past 3 years shows wait times to speak to a nurse have gone from an average of 30 minutes in 2022 to nearly 1 hour in 2025. Santé Quebec says one of the reasons for long waits is they're getting a high volume of calls, but it says the calls are also getting more complicated and need more attention. What's more, they're dealing with a staffing shortage, something they've been trying to address since the fall.
3: It's like a domino.
1: Paul Brunet is a patient's rights advocate. He says if people don't have access to 811, they will end up in the emergency room.
3: If you neglect one side of the alternative that you're offering to patients, the next digit, the next dot of the system is going to go down.
1: Despite the wait time, Santé Quebec encourages the public to call 811 before going to the ER. Gloria Enriquez, CBC News, Montreal.
0: Security experts have tracked a cyber attack targeting a small eastern Quebec municipality back to Russian hackers. The mayor of Saint-Noël says the attack took place at the drinking water facility, but water quality wasn't affected. As Paula Diane Perez reports, these types of attacks are not just meant to impact local communities.
4: Gilbert Marquis says getting hacked by people in Russia is kind of funny, but maybe not. The mayor of Saint-Noël says on July 23rd, settings at the local water treatment station suddenly changed, but a local employee quickly intervened. Marquis says he's happy the water quality wasn't compromised. The water was just as good before the attack, during the attack, and after, he says. There are multiple reasons international groups are targeting local governments, according to cybersecurity expert Claudio Popa. It could be about self-promotion. If they plan to sell their services to foreign governments, it's a way for them to show they can hack into state systems.
5: In other cases, it's just for the information gathering. This is a great way to gather up intel at the municipal level so that they can apply those lessons learned at the provincial or even the federal level.
4: That's why Popa believes the federal government should do more and standardize cybersecurity practices across local governments throughout the country. Otherwise, these attacks will keep happening. Paula Diane Perez, CBC News, Montreal.
0: Three men face drug trafficking charges after the RCMP dismantled a suspected drug lab in Beaumont last year. Police seized 4 million methamphetamine tablets and nearly 6 kilos of pure methamphetamine in May 2025. This week, two men in their 30s face charges of producing, trafficking, and possessing methamphetamine. Another 30-year-old man is facing accusations of trafficking and possession for the purpose of trafficking. Suspects are scheduled to appear on August 24th in court in Granby. A Quebec-based online retailer is permanently banned from selling injectable peptides without approval. The Superior Court of Quebec granted Health Canada an injunction against CanLab Research. The company is accused of promising unproven health benefits from their popular drugs. They're often marketed as wellness and anti-aging solutions. Health Canada says injectable peptides are regulated as prescription drugs and should be used under the care of licensed professionals. Today, the province continues to face pushback for delaying the release of new flood maps. It throws a wrench in municipalities' plans for infrastructure improvements. As Quabina Odura reports, now mayors around the province say they're disappointed and are calling for answers.
6: The government maps show the risk of flooding in different areas. They can affect property value and the cost of insurance for homeowners. The maps are also a big deal for municipalities like De Montagne. Mayor Denis Martin says it's crucial to infrastructure planning.
7: Permits most of the cities to know exactly where the problematics are. So we need to know officially where, if there are floods, what to do. Every rainfalls, what to do, where to...

0: make our initial investment.
1: Quebec's Environment Ministry delayed the rollout of updated maps, supposed to be released tomorrow. The Montreal metropolitan community is calling on the province to release them now. The CMM says the old maps are considered outdated and inaccurate. CMM map flooding team lead Brent Edwards says his team has been working on these new maps since 2019. All the province had to do was approve and publish them.
2: New maps were ensuring that we're not only taking into consideration the historic flood levels that we've already seen, but also potential flood levels that we could see with climate change.
1: Quebec's Environment Minister's office says it needs to ensure successful implementation of the new maps before publishing them. Kubino Duro, CBC News, Montreal.
3: And finally, if you're in Baie-Comeau or in that area, you may have felt it. Small earthquake hit 33 kilometers from the shore today. It was detected around 10 a.m. in the St. Lawrence River. Its magnitude measured at 3.1 on the Richter scale, according to Earthquakes Canada. No damages or disruptions are being reported, though, as a result. And that was your CBC News.
4: Thank you very much. Rowan Kennedy from the CBC Montreal newsroom. There is so much going on in the city. Rowan, we're going to have to pick and choose here what we do this weekend.
3: There's Oceaga. There's tennis coming in from what I can understand next week. So
4: how do you choose? I mean, we're going to help you out. Our researcher, Demetra, she's going to be here before the end of the show with a whole roundup of things to do. And yes, there is indeed lots going on. Even a walking tour that is free. This is a little different. It's about social housing. So we'll tell you about that and much, much more going on in the city. Rowan, have a wonderful weekend, and I will see you next week.
3: Thanks. I'm headed camping. Canoe camping.
4: Enjoy.
3: In the Mauricie. I'm excited.
4: Okay. I hope the black flies are not too hungry this
3: year. You know,
4: I've
3: heard that like six times.
4: Simon says that. See, I'm not your I can't give you camping advice because I'm not a camper, but I'm sure you'll be fine. Enjoy. Have a wonderful time. Rowan Kennedy there from the CBC Montreal newsroom. Lita, let's get a look at the roads and transit.
5: I'm not seeing that many people heading up north to do some camping. It's actually very calm. They're probably there already doing the camping, but I am seeing delays on, for example, 13 South around the construction area around the 440 or the roadwork zone. And there are a lot of zones where we have heavy traffic, like on Côte de l'Ouest heading to the airport. The airport's pretty busy at this point of the day. You've got the parking areas. The P10 would be an option. Cell Park, if you're picking someone up, you can hang out there for a while until they call you and then go pick them up. And also the 20, that ramp is also quite congested. And we have delays on the 20 East now as you approach 32nd Avenue because of an incident. It's not quite at 1st Avenue, but almost there, and it should be gone shortly. Lots of traffic to and from the Mercier Bridge, and with an incident as you make your way over the span on the South Shore side. And that wraps up Monday morning. I'm looking forward to the wrap-up of that and getting back to normal. And everyone back in town, I think. But you know what? A whole crew will be heading out also on Sunday and Monday too, because vacation period not over yet.
4: No, that's true. I mean, not everyone works in the construction sector, or not everyone's holidays coincide with those 2 weeks. So more people likely will still be away or are taking, you know, it's a new cohort of people taking their vacation. So yes, I have heard from a lot of people saying, I'm working, but I'm thankful because the traffic is light because many people are away. So summer, we get that. We get a few of those perks. Mm-hmm. But then sometimes it is offset with the road work.
5: And also a lot of crashes. So please, I implore that you be mindful on the roads and just focus. Don't listen to the kids in the back.
4: No, exactly. Tune everyone out. Focus on the roads. Police patrols are out. They do always warn. These are the most dangerous days on the roads here when a lot of people are taking road trips and long drives as well. And so authorities really reminding you to just take extra care out there. Well, right now it is 5:39. I'm Sabrina Marindola. Thank you so much for joining us here on Let's Go. And there is a special show happening tonight where five comedians will be making a splat. Well, hopefully they don't make too much of a splat. So during their stand-up routines, here's how it happens. Audience members, they're going to be armed with tomatoes that they can throw their way on stage. Now, these are specially prepared tomatoes. They are ready to burst on impact for maximum effect. We'll get into that in a second. So every ticket

0: ticket holder gets one free tomato, but extra tomatoes are available to purchase. Well, joining me now, a couple of guests to talk all about this initiative. Jazz Hira designed this event and will be emceeing on stage. And he also personally prepared the 350 tomatoes that will be available for this evening. And I guess he took a break from prepping those tomatoes to join me here in studio. Jazz, good afternoon. Welcome to studio.
1: Oh, thank you for having me.
0: And also joining me on the line is Mike Carrazza, who is one of the comedians who is performing this evening. Mike, good afternoon to you. Thank you so much for joining us.
2: Hey, thank you so much for having me. I'm really excited about it.
0: I am very excited to hear more and to hear exactly how this works. Jazz, I'll start with you. So people get to throw tomatoes?
1: Yep.
0: How did you come up with this?
1: Oh, I didn't. It's something that we've just been doing as people for a super long time. And, you know, I got really deep in the Googles of it.
0: Down the rabbit hole.
1: As deep as it goes. And it's been in, like, you know, all across the world in, like, you know, completely different parts. There is a lot of records that do at least go back a few hundred years. So I don't want to take credit for this, but we're bringing it to Montreal. We're doing it in our version of it. You know, not tomato, not tomato, tomatic show.
0: Yes, the tomatic show. Yeah. Exactly.
1: We're super excited. This is the first one. It's going to be in a few hours. And we got lots more coming, hopefully.
0: Okay, Mike, what did you think when you heard Jazz say, we're going to do this in Montreal?
2: I mean, I just saw it and I thought, well, why not? You know what I mean? I've been doing this for so long. You know?
1: I'm very glad he did.
0: He has a good attitude.
2: Yeah, I just think it's fun to just, like, I've been doing this for a long time, and to close yourself off to experiences that you might feel like, you know, are a little bit different is just, like, not what you should be doing as an artist. And I think that this is just one of those things where I'm excited to see how I feel in the moment being targeted with a bunch of tomatoes.
0: Okay.
2: I wonder what's going to come out.
0: So you are ready to potentially be at the receiving end of some splattering fruit.
2: I'd be offended. I'd be proud if I didn't get any and offended if I didn't get any.
0: You know? Okay, Jazz, so what was it like approaching people like Mike and saying, here's the thought? Was everyone on board like Mike was?
1: I reached out to a few people initially. There was some hesitancy. So, like, you know, eventually I did just put out, like, a public calling to see who would be interested in the stand-up community. And I saw, like, you know, people were interested like Mike, and I was so happy, like, that it was, like, you know, people like Mike. I think in terms of the approach, it was tiptoey. I think that, like, you know, just wanted to be like, hey guys, I know we like do this, but what if?
0: Okay, so are there ground rules here? I mean, is there, you know, are there kind of rules of here's when you do throw a tomato? I mean, if everyone's folded in half laughing, does that warrant a tomato toss?
1: Well, hopefully they're laughing so hard they can't even reach for the tomato, you know? Hopefully they're too busy with their hands on their ribs or slapping their thighs. But no, they can throw tomatoes at any time that they want. You know, if they do throw it at a time where maybe, like, it was a good joke, or the most of the audience agrees that it was a good joke, well, I think the comedians are out to grill them about it a little bit. Ask why, you know, try to understand their thought process.
0: Okay.
1: And if, you know, if they just feel like they want to throw a tomato, they can throw a tomato.
0: Is there a zone? Like, is it head down or?
1: No. So we
0: no
1: do
0: target?
1: Have like, yeah, no, we do have, you know, the essentials, jock straps for everybody. So, you know, all the essentials are covered. We're going to be wearing, like, you know, vests, and there are additional, like, you know, protective gear available for the comedians upon their selection, like backstage. So people might have different variations of protection potentially to whatever they prefer.
0: Mike, have you ever had to perform in protective gear?
2: Nope, first time. Yeah.
0: Okay, so how do you...
2: I've had to perform behind plexiglass, but that was COVID, right?
0: Yeah, all of us were behind plexiglass. Yeah, it wasn't such a unique experience. I have a feeling this is a little more unique. Mike, so how are you preparing for this?
2: I think my goal after this call is just to, like, relax as much as possible before I can leave. I think I'm just going to do my regular routine, shower, get ready, get changed, bring an extra t-shirt this time and have fun.
0: I want to talk a little bit about the tomato prep. Mike, are you aware that these tomatoes are, like, extra ready to splatter?
2: Yeah, I found that out on Tuesday.
0: Okay, Jazz, tell us about this. Regular tomatoes do not do?
1: Exactly. No, they don't, because, you know,

0: Oh, if it's like a regular tomato, even if it's like any level of ripeness, obviously from like the green to all the way like, you know, moldy, they do contain a little bit of their structure to the point that it can be very harmful, or it's decayed to the point that it's gross. Like, you know, so we didn't want to hit that happy median. It took a lot of trial and error. But it was also, you know, for a lot of reasons, we wanted to first and foremost make sure that we're protecting these incredible comedians, you know, like everybody on the lineup, Mike, and then like everybody else on the lineup, you know, Peter Bowen, Michael Pecker, Alan Fregman. Charles Daglian as well. We're going to have CC McCurley, I believe, as well. She's going to be like doing a guest spot as well. So for all the comedians, you know, we want to make sure they don't get hurt. These are like, you know, like not even if they were terrible comedians, we don't want to make sure nobody gets hurt. So it was about reaching that sort of like, you know, perfect balance between maintaining the structure of what looks like a tomato and is a tomato still, but is like so like internally ready to like just like, you know, like water. Like it's just like,
1: So you boiled them? What did you do?
0: So boiling actually did not work, because as soon as you put a tomato in boiling water, the skin starts peeling off, and like the skin, you need to keep the skin or it's not going to hold together. So after a lot of different things, and we did microwaving, but it couldn't be microwaved all one shot either, because then again, it would like cause rips in the skin of the tomato. So after we'd cork them, we would put them in the microwave for 10 seconds, take them out, put them in for 10 seconds again, take them out, put them back in the microwave for like 10 seconds. And then like at that point, it would be like another 10 seconds, depending on how they feel. And so we knew they were kind of gushy. And then you let them like sit, we put them in the fridge. And then like when we take out of the fridge, they're like kind of ready to go.
1: Who did you test these on?
0: Me, my mom, my sister, my friend Patrick.
1: They must have loved that you took over the kitchen for this.
0: Oh yes, no, the kitchen, the backyard. Yeah, and I think they also loved when I begged them for help, like to clean up.
1: Okay, so Mike, I want your thoughts, because I was looking at the numbers here. So 350 tomatoes, but this venue has 85 seats. I mean, that's more than an average of 4 tomatoes per person. I don't know, Mike, do you think that that's a bit overboard if everyone's going to be throwing 4 tomatoes?
2: I think that if we maximize the amount of potential for a hit, there's the fun. That's the excitement. So, to me, go for it. I think that it's like, it's a big number for sure. But I also feel confident that I'm going to be able to dodge a couple of those.
1: Okay, a few dodging skills. Are you planning, Mike, on incorporating any, you know, back and forth with the audience? You know, say a tomato comes your way. How are you going to react, do you think?
2: Oh, I don't know. And that's part of the fun. I think that is exactly what the point of this is, because it defies you to ignore it. You can't ignore it. There's no ignoring somebody having an opinion so strong that they launch something at you. Yes. So it's going to be all over that room. We're going to be very improvisational, very likely. We're going to be in the moment. This is such an ephemeral event. There's no other show that's going to be exactly like this.
1: Okay, Jazz, so you're going to bring over those 350 tomatoes. And what are you hoping comes of this event?
0: I hope laughter. I hope lots and lots of laughter. I hope maybe a cramp. I would love a cramp or two, even, like, you know, like maybe some tears of like, we'll see, you know, anything in that vein would be like, honestly, anything, but no, really, I think just to make sure everyone that attends has a great time. And I think that also, you know, in terms of like what I hope people leave the show with, and like the following shows that we'll have with, is that, like Mike said, you know, it's a strong opinion to throw a tomato, but that's where I think the history of this type of show comes from, where, you know, we got to say how we feel. We got to express our dissidence. And that's also at the core of stand-up, is just saying how you feel, even if it is dissident.
1: Well, I love your dedication to it and making sure all the tomatoes are safe as well. Mike, the show is happening very soon. How are you feeling about it?
2: I'm feeling pretty stoked. I'm just, it's one of those things that it feels like any other show right now, but I think once I see a tomato, it's really fun.
1: Really gonna hit me. Well, I'm curious to follow up and see how you feel about tomatoes. By the way, do you like tomatoes?
2: Oh, in pasta, sure.
1: Yeah, okay, yeah, that's the thing, right?
2: As a sauce, absolutely. But I could you'd never catch me eating a raw tomato. Okay. I'll tell you what.
1: And so not on you, but on your plate is fine. All right,
2: yeah,
1: listen,
2: that's fine.
1: I want to thank you both. Good luck. What time is the show, Jess?
0: So doors open at 7:30. Honestly, even if you want to get there at 7, everyone's like, it's going to be set up. So 7:15, like people can start like pulling through.
1: I hear it's sold out though.
0: Yeah. So, this is.

0: for everyone that's got a ticket, but for the next one, guys, for the next show, tickets will be up on the Instagram website everywhere. So, yeah.
1: Okay. I think your mom just had a panic attack hearing you say the next one, because that means more tomatoes need to be boiled. Jess here, I'm Mike Cavazza. Thank you so much to you both. Have a wonderful time. I'd say break a leg, but let's just say splat.
2: Thank you very much for having
0: us. Yeah, really appreciate it. Thank you so much.
1: Enjoy the show. Jazz Hira and Mike Cavazza performing. They are bracing themselves for Flying Tomatoes tonight. It's happening at 2023 Saint Laurent Boulevard, just north of Ontario. Lita? How about some tomatoes for the traffic?
3: Oh, yeah. I mean, like, that would be kind of a fun thing. Right now, we're dealing with actually clearing. So that's fun. And I'm pretty happy to report that even on the 20 in the westbound direction, despite having a stalled car, it's rolling relatively well. This is the last Friday and construction holiday, and I'm feeling the freedom right now. But the 40 eastbound, just at the DeCary interchange, watch out for a fresh, new stalled vehicle in the right-hand lane. Public transit's great, and very busy, though, on the yellow line. Not surprised, but they've actually added some trips along the yellow line, the metro.
1: Okay, very good, Lita. Yes, we need those extra trips. Everyone's headed to Oceaga. So, yes, add those rides, please. It is 5:51. Okay, it's almost the weekend, and so it's time for Let's Go's weekend roundup. We are ushering in the month of August, and so we heard Duke at Oceaga, and we've got you covered for a lot of other big events. It seems like everything is happening at the same time here. Let's Go researcher Dimitra Kritsidimas has been taking a look around at things to do, and she's here in studio. Dimitra.
4: Hi, Sabrina.
1: Happy Friday. Welcome to studio.
4: Thank you.
1: Let's start off with a big celebration. We're feeling very nostalgic, very reminiscent these days, because it's the 50th anniversary of the Olympics. Mm-hmm. Now, you know, I was reading up on it, and these were the only Canadian Games in the summer.
4: I know.
1: So Montreal gets that honor, where we've hosted the only summer games. What's going on this weekend to mark this historic event of these 76 games?
4: Yeah, so on August 1st, 1976, it was the closing ceremony for the Montreal Games. It closed off 16 days of events that hosted over 6,000 athletes. The 50th anniversary of that exact closing day is tomorrow. So, in the same nostalgia sense you said, the Olympic Park is hosting a free outdoor show that's called Feu Sacré. The show will pay homage to the games through music, dance, circus performances, and a look back at major moments. The lineup includes artists like Loud, Ariane Moffat, and Les Sept Doigts. One of the most anticipated guests is Nadia Comăneci herself. She became a global icon, as I'm sure everyone has seen that video, after her the first perfect 10 in Olympic gymnastic history. The event says there will actually be a special tribute there at the event tomorrow for her as well. And she spoke to reporters yesterday in Montreal because she was here for the 50th. Here's a clip.
5: It happened so fast that I did not know that I made history. I thought there was something wrong, you know, when you push the numbers and they just come up irregular. So I was like, this is kind of a little weird, because one is not a very good score. So
1: and what are all these ones and zeros?
4: Like, she thought it was very a glitch. Confused. Yeah. So the doors for that event are open at 5 p.m. tomorrow at the Esplanade Pinneuf, and the show starts at 9 p.m.
1: Okay, Dimitra, it's also a really big weekend for tennis fans in the city.
4: Yes. So it is the National Bank Open. It starts tomorrow. As you said, the city is just hosting everything now. This event runs until August 13th. So since the early 2010s, the men's and women's competitions are held at the same time, alternating between Montreal and Toronto. This year, the men are in Montreal. So a really fun fact that I found out is that the National Bank Open is the second oldest active tennis tournament in the world after Wimbledon.
1: Oh, I didn't know that.
4: I know. What a quick Google search can do. And this is happening at IGA Stadium at Gerry Park, and tickets start as low as $32.
1: Okay, now, Dimitra, we're going to leave the sports world for a second. We're going to switch over to music, and you're going to take us to Hudson for that one.
4: Yes, I will. So let's hear a clip of one of the songs you will be able to hear at a tribute show this weekend.

0: as well. So that's kind of what I wanted. If it was great music, but it wasn't a great story, or, you know, a great story, but the music wasn't up to it, then I wouldn't have wanted to do it. They're one of the greatest acts with the greatest songs that ever came out of the 1960s. We're having so much fun with this. It's such wonderful music to mine and enjoy. And we're having a blast. I'm just loving it.
1: So the two main performers will be accompanied by a live band and will perform songs like The Sound of Silence, which we just heard, Bridge Over Troubled Water, and Cecilia.
2: All right. The classics there. Sounds like a great event for some Simon and Garfunkel fans there. Okay, Dimitar, before you go, we're going to shift a bit from entertainment because there's an event happening, a chance for you to take a walk with people around a neighborhood and learn more about social housing.
1: Yes, there is. So tomorrow there will be a guided walk starting at the Plamondo metro station. It will last an hour and a half, so get your running shoes on and you'll walk through the neighborhood. So there's two organizations that are hosting it, and they say this walk will be to talk about social housing and struggles in the area, as well as the Blue Bonnets Project. So that project is also known as the project on the Namur Hippodrome site. It's a major redevelopment planned by the city to transform the former 43-hectare Blue Bonnets racetrack into a carbon-neutral community with 20,000 housing units. So this is a free activity that offers a fresh perspective on the neighborhood and a deeper understanding of local struggles and initiatives. There's an English tour and a French one. They both start tomorrow at 3 p.m.
2: Okay, and the weather should hold up tomorrow as well. A great day for a walking tour. Dimitra, thank you so much. Have a wonderful weekend.
1: Thank you. You too, Sabrina.
2: That is Let's Go's Dimitra Kritsidimas.

0: you may hear music like this this weekend at the Montreal Highland Games and Festival. This song is called Dusky Meadow Set Medley, featuring the late Kenneth McKenzie. The Highland Games are happening on Sunday at the Douglas Hospital grounds. That's in Verdun. And you can visit the tent this weekend because McKenzie organized the Fiddler's Tent at the Highland Games for many years in Montreal. So in his honor, you can visit that tent over the weekend. Let's get a last look at the roads from Lita.
1: We're going to look at the metro. Green Line down just for another couple of minutes between Angrignon and Honoré-Beaugrand. Other than that, you know, Sabrina, I have to wish you a wonderful weekend.
0: Oh, thank you, Lita. I'm actually off on Monday, so it's a long weekend for me. I'll be back on Tuesday. Lita, thank you so much. Have a great weekend as well. A big thank you to the Let's Go team, our researchers this week, Dimitra Kritsidimas, our intern, Jacqueline Newsom, our producer and studio director, Thomas Cobbett-Labonté, and Sarah Jesmer. And our technician, Martin Boulanger, thank you for your company. It's been another great week. As always, I'm Sabrina Marindola. I'll be back on Tuesday, but the whole team will be here on Monday. Until then, have a wonderful weekend. Bye.
2: Is Velcro superior to laces?
3: 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Lisa.
4: I believe it comes from the Latin meaning.
2: Comedy you can get attached to on The Debaters with host Steve Patterson. 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And on demand on CBC Listen. Your World Tonight is coming up next. Then in half an hour, it's As It Happens.
5: Hi, I'm Chris Howden. In Alberta, keeping invasive species at bay is a never-ending battle. And tonight we'll meet its newest soldiers, a canine unit trained to sniff out mussels, making slow but steady progress toward the province's waterways.
6: We booked a flight the next day with a different airline.
7: We decided we'll just kind of roll the dice and see how it plays out.
8: Travel uncertainty. WestJet begins parking planes ahead of a potential labor dispute. That's leaving customers with difficult choices, like whether to rebook on another airline at a higher price on one of the busiest travel weekends of the year. This is Your World Tonight. I'm Kimberly Gale, also on the program.
9: I really want to see her. This is our destiny.
8: Heading home, tens of thousands of migrants voluntarily returned to Morocco after forced

0: forcing their way into Spain's Ceuta enclave by land and sea. The Spanish army says it is regaining control, but shock and division in European politics persist. On the eve of a summer-long weekend, relaxation will be a challenge for the hundreds of thousands of air travelers booked with WestJet in the near future. Locked in a labor dispute with its flight attendants, the clock ticking on a 72-hour deadline, the airline is now parking some of its fleet to prepare for a full labor disruption. And travelers are anxiously waiting to see whether their flights will be canceled. Nisha Patel reports.
1: This Canadian youth choir is booked for travel to Sweden on Tuesday. 91 kids and their chaperones set to compete in the World Choir Games. But if their WestJet flight is cancelled, they may not make it there.
2: We're quite nervous about this because we've invested $90,000 in airfare through WestJet.
1: Sonia Hindmarsh, director of Pacific Voices Choir based in Abbotsford, BC, says the group has been planning and practicing for more than a year.
2: We can't ask families to pay another $1,000 or $2,000 to get their kid on another flight. We looked into alternative routes and other airlines, and it just always came back to the financial reality, and now our hands are tied.
1: They're just some of the thousands of Canadians whose summer vacations are up in the air. WestJet flight attendants could strike after 12:01 a.m. Mountain Time on Sunday, or they could be locked out by the airline.
3: This is an extremely busy weekend for travel in Canada.
1: Travel agent Mackenzie McMillan says customers can change or cancel if they're flying now through August 4th, though they may only get a credit. If WestJet grounds planes during a strike, it's required to refund passengers or rebook them on a different airline.
3: As we get into the weekend, options are going to be quite limited, so it's going to be a case of packing your patience.
1: WestJet started parking Boeing 737 aircraft across its network today, preparing its operations for a range of possible outcomes. McMillan says international flights are often the first to be canceled in this type of situation.
3: The airline doesn't want to risk having their aircraft and crew stranded overseas.
1: At Toronto's Pearson International Airport, some travelers seem to be taking it all in stride.
4: We booked a flight the next day with a different airline.
5: We decided we'll just kind of roll the dice and see how it plays out.
1: In the event of a widespread work stoppage, WestJet says it will reach out to affected customers by email. Negotiations between the airline and the union continue. In a message posted on social media, the union says it hopes to resolve the labor dispute.
6: Issuing strike notice does not mean a strike is inevitable, and both parties remain at the bargaining table. That remains our goal.
1: At the airport in St. John's, these travelers are sympathetic to the flight attendants, who say they aren't compensated for the hours they work before a flight takes off.
7: I would support them in that. You know, I think that people should be paid for the work they do.
8: It's on the workers to have the right to strike, so we'll see what happens.
1: Though they hope a deal gets done with as little disruption as possible. Nisha Patel, CBC News, Toronto.
0: Donald Trump says Hamas has agreed to completely disarm if Israel first withdraws from Gaza. The U.S. president is calling it a historic breakthrough. But as Sasha Petrasik reports, major questions remain over whether the plan can be implemented.
9: Nearly 10 months after a deal negotiated by U.S. President Donald Trump, Gazans are still waiting for that promised peace between Hamas militants and Israel. They're skeptical of a new agreement to implement the original conditions. I'm not optimistic, says Marwa Al-Garabli. They tell us a different lie every few days while we suffer. I want this to be real, says Zahir Al-Daur, because for years Israeli and Palestinian leaders have been lying to us. For most Gazans, it's as if the war never ended. Israeli airstrikes, like this one on a mosque and refugee camp this week, have continued regularly, with Israel insisting it's after Hamas. Gaza officials say more than 1,000 Palestinians have died since October. Most Gazans still live in tents or rubble, scrambling for food and fuel. Squeezed between militants who have refused to give up weapons, as they promised 9 months ago, and Israeli forces still holding more of Gaza than they promised.

0: Trump says his new plan is a commitment from both sides to keep those promises.
1: So it's a big step for the Middle East, and people are really impressed by it, and they're surprised by it.
0: Under the Trump-appointed Board of Peace, Hamas has agreed to give up weapons, but only if they stay with a new Palestinian administration. As for Israel, it has not publicly committed to withdraw. Prime Minister Benjamin Netanyahu's government had vowed to stay in Gaza, a popular position among many Israelis, leading into elections this fall. Nader Hashemi is a Mideast expert at Georgetown University.
2: And the real question here is how far is the American president willing to go to pressure Netanyahu to agree to the terms of the ceasefire that were negotiated last October but really haven't been implemented, especially on the Israeli side.
0: Many don't trust either side to carry through on Trump's pronouncement.
3: I'm highly skeptical about the deal.
0: Canada's former ambassador to Israel, John Allen.
3: Lots of promises by the president, but a lot of controversy about what exactly is going to happen.
0: Or how much longer Gazans will live in a war zone. Sasha Petrosic, CBC News, Toronto.
4: Coming right up, thousands of migrants make their way home to Morocco after entering Spain's tiny enclave in North Africa. Plus, AI deja vu. Experts are raising the alarm after another incident of artificial intelligence models breaking loose and hacking into other networks. And later, we'll have this story.
5: I'm Sheehan Desjardins in Toronto. New equipment lockers are popping up that let people borrow things like soccer balls, footballs, and frisbees for free. The aim? To make sports more accessible.
6: If there wasn't a need, we wouldn't see the astronomical numbers that we're seeing, like literally hundreds of thousands of hours of sport participation because this equipment is now available for free in communities from coast to coast to coast.
5: With plans to keep expanding. I'll have that story later on Your World Tonight.
4: The army is slowly reestablishing order in Ceuta, the Spanish territory in North Africa. As many as 60,000 people forced their way into the enclave from neighboring Morocco yesterday, many of them swimming in the open sea. Chaos broke out on both sides of the border. But today, after squaring off with police, tens of thousands of would-be job seekers gave up and returned to Morocco. Anna Cunningham has more.
7: They arrived by sea in their tens of thousands. Some Moroccan migrants in wetsuits, some swimming several kilometres to get around the barriers meant to stop them. Others, less confident, made land in inflatable rings, now littering the small beach of Ceuta. Dozens drowned at sea. All the shops are closed, there's no food, there's nothing, says Izam, who says he crossed in hope of a different life and a job. For those who reached the tiny patch of Spanish land in North Africa, they clambered up rocky cliff faces, some breaking through border fences.
8: Viva España! Viva España!
7: But this was not the welcome many expected. Throughout the day and night, thousands roamed the streets. Spain drafting in the military and police reinforcements. In Morocco, at the border, some vehicles were set alight. Police chased those who tried to cross. For those who made it to central Ceuta, the message from locals was clear. Residents angered by the sudden influx of migrants. There was confusion, too, from Moroccans. Karim says he heard the border was open, but he was stopped by Spanish police. We don't understand what's really going on. Fatima from Tangiers says she got the same message and thought she would try her luck. Spain's Prime Minister Pedro Sanchez arrived in Ceuta to a chilly reception. Sanchez called what happened an attack, a violation of Spain's territorial integrity, he said. He blamed criminal networks of people smugglers purposefully spreading misinformation about a recent Supreme Court ruling for their own gains. That court ruling said migrants stopped at sea could not be summarily returned to Morocco. Many of those who

0: entered the Spanish territory were men, but families also crossed. There is concern about the number of children.
1: We are worried about children who might have crossed by themselves, non-accompanied.
0: Jennifer Zuperoli from Save the Children Spain tells CBC News from Valencia. Zuperoli says they estimate some 7,000 children arrived.
1: Children cannot be left alone.
0: She says there is now an urgency to identify and protect those who remain. By the end of the day, tens of thousands had left the Spanish enclave and returned to Morocco. The crisis has added fresh fuel to Europe's hot debate on immigration. Italy responded harshly to the Spanish incident, the Italian foreign minister announcing it's temporarily suspending the EU's open border free travel arrangement with Spain. It has reintroduced border checks by air and sea for those arriving from Spain. Italian Prime Minister Giorgia Meloni said the scenes in Ceuta were shocking and uncontrolled migration was a security threat to Europe. Denmark and Finland have threatened the same punitive action. The Spanish military and police continue patrolling the coastline of Ceuta. Anna Cunningham, CBC News, London.
2: Hundreds of thousands of Haitians across the U.S. are bracing for deportation amid reports of imminent ICE crackdowns. Their temporary protected status has expired, a decision made by Donald Trump last year and supported more recently by the U.S. Supreme Court. As Natalia Weichsel reports, that American decision has Canadian implications.
3: It's stressful and really hard, says this woman who's originally from Haiti. CBC is not naming her because of the uncertainty around her immigration status. For the past 2 years, she's been living in the United States. She says she's scared of being deported back to Haiti. So this past weekend, she crossed the border into Canada as an asylum seeker. The Trump administration has scrapped a program that has let Haitians live and work in the U.S. since 2010. Now, more than 300,000 Haitians are losing their right to stay in the country. She says her dream is to continue her studies in Canada, become a nurse, and live a normal life.
4: It's awful. I cannot explain. It's very awful.
3: Thierry Jean-Baptiste is the immigration coordinator at Montreal's Haitian Community Center. He says he's been receiving tons of calls from people in the U.S. who are living in fear of being picked up by ICE agents.
4: They're real stress. They don't go out. They stay in their apartment.
3: Jean-Baptiste says people are scrambling to find a way to leave, but seeking refuge north of the border is not easy. Julia Sand is a lawyer with Amnesty International.
5: The problem is that under the Safe Third Country Agreement, many people would then be pushed back to the United States.
3: She says that most migrants trying to enter Canada from the U.S. are often not allowed entry into the country. The only way people can stay is if they have a family member in Canada or if they're traveling alone and are under the age of 18. Sand says it's assumed that asylum seekers can find protection south of the border.
6: It's an extremely alarming situation in the U.S.
3: Gauri Srinivasan is the co-executive director for the Canadian Council for Refugees. She says Canada should revisit its rules.
6: It is long past time for us to reconsider this human rights agreement between Canada and the U.S. that pretends that the U.S. is a safe third place.
3: Srinivasan says until that happens, thousands of Haitians will inevitably be sent back to a country facing violence and instability. In a statement, Immigration, Refugees and Citizenship Canada says that it takes its international obligations regarding asylum seekers extremely seriously. The IRCC says it's monitoring the border closely for any increase in crossings and is prepared to respond appropriately. Natalia Weichsel, CBC News, Montreal.
2: Anthropic says several of its state-of-the-art AI models broke into computer systems at three outside organizations. It comes just days after OpenAI disclosed that one of its new models had hacked into an AI online platform. As Tom Perry reports, some technology experts are calling the incidents a warning.
7: It seems like it has been a bit of a holy crap moment for some people inside the company, which I think is appropriate. I think
8: Helen Toner, director of the Center for Security and Emerging Technology at Georgetown University in Washington, D.C., says the fact AI

0: AI models are breaking free and acting on their own to hack into online networks should be setting off alarm bells. AI technology right now, she says, can be reined in, but things are changing fast.
1: The reason to be concerned is that the AI systems in question are getting more and more capable, more and more autonomous, more and more able to persistently and creatively pursue complex goals.
0: The AI firm Anthropic revealed on Thursday several of its AI models that are still in testing infiltrated the online systems of three unnamed organizations without the company knowing. Anthropic only found out when it launched a review after another firm, OpenAI, recently announced some of its models had broken out of what's known as the sandbox, a closed internal network, and onto the internet, where they hacked into an online AI library called Hugging Face.
2: I truly think that, you know, they realized that it was a very unprecedented event, right?
0: Clément Delaigne is Hugging Face CEO.
2: Everyone has to remember that the cyber attack is a crime. This is illegal, and we have to find a way to make sure these things don't happen more regularly.
0: Brendan Steinhauser, CEO of the Alliance for Secure AI, says AI firms need to step up security and slow down the pace at which AI is evolving.
3: This is all moving very fast, and this is a very dangerous situation. And so
0: Steinhauser says governments need to demand greater transparency from AI firms with mandatory testing and evaluation of new and developing AI models.
3: And we want to see the White House have the ability potentially to tell the companies they have to pause development of certain models or even stop developing certain models if it is warranted. So
0: U.S. President Donald Trump has, by and large, taken a hands-off approach to AI regulation, though these incidents of AI models breaking loose has had him lately talking about greater government control. In an open letter posted this week, more than 1,000 employees of several leading AI labs called on the U.S. government to do more and support an international effort to control the pace of AI development before it's too late. Tom Perry, CBC News, Washington.
4: The federal government has given the green light to a new mine in northern Ontario. The Crawford Nickel Project is the first mine approved under Ottawa's Major Projects Office fast-track process. Canada Nickel says 5,000 jobs will be created during construction and another 1,300 when operating. An impact assessment found the mine would cause several environmental concerns. They include harming bird and fish habitats, as well as water quality. But a statement by the environment minister says the benefits outweigh the potential effects. Heavy storms and record rainfall in Edmonton have caused a lot of damage this summer, from flooded basements and downed trees to ruined outdoor events. And of course, the summer's not over yet. As Stephanie Cram reports, the city is already estimating this summer's storms could cost up to $30 million in repairs.
5: After weeks of heavy storms, Edmonton is cleaning up the mess. City Manager Eddie Robar says conditions this year are unlike anything he's seen before.
6: I used to live in Halifax. It rains all the time there. Not like this. Been in hurricanes that didn't look like that incident on Saturday.
5: That storm bringing an abrupt end to a Post Malone concert. Now the cleanup and repairs could cost the city upwards of $30 million.
6: From an infrastructure or an impact or a money perspective, we're seeing bigger impact from the rain in the summer here than we had in the winter.
5: Some of that cost going towards cleaning up downed trees.
7: I'm sure every Edmontonian has noticed all the tree branches and fallen trees as a result of the extreme weather. Our crews are working around the clock to address that.
5: Craig McEwen with the City of Edmonton, he says the amount of rain has saturated the soil, leaving nowhere for any new precipitation to go.
7: But the truth is, even when everything is working perfectly, the amount of rainfall that we've had is really putting a lot of stress on our system.
5: Usually this time of year, Edmonton is dealing with dry, hot conditions. Not this level of precipitation, says Environment Canada meteorologist Brian Proctor.
8: So far, we've had 533.8 millimeters of precipitation. That's a record amount for a summer.
5: With weekend conditions looking to be just as wet, Edmonton's Heritage Festival is preparing for the worst.
9: Certainly in a site like Horlock Park, it's a large, vast area and can pose some challenges in clearing it out in time.
5: Executive Director Rob Rohatyn says they have a plan. If a storm rolls in, they have buses standing by.

0: to rush people out.
1: And we'll work with the pavilions to ensure that the site is cleared in advance of any inclement or incoming weather activity.
0: Brian Proctor says it's still too early to tell if these wet, windy conditions will become the norm for Edmonton summers.
2: We should probably be expecting more severe weather in the summertime moving forward. But I wouldn't necessarily say it's going to be record-setting every year. We should be expecting this every year.
0: Mayor Andrew Knack says the city is preparing for the ongoing impacts of climate change.
3: We need to continue to invest in the flood mitigation work and why we need to continue to make sure that is part of every decision we make.
0: As for August, conditions are expected to be less severe, giving the city a bit of time to dry out. Stephanie Cram, CBC News, Edmonton.
4: Hundreds more people have been ordered to evacuate their properties in the BC interior. The Pear Lake wildfire is still out of control near the village of Clinton. It has burned more than 732 square kilometers. And widespread warming and drying conditions over the weekend are expected to make the situation worse. More than 30 evacuation orders are in place across BC, and more than 100 wildfires are burning. 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I'm Kimberly Gale. 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Imagine walking up to a park locker, tapping your phone, and grabbing a soccer ball or frisbee to borrow for free for a quick game. For many families, the rising cost of equipment is the biggest barrier to getting kids into sports. A growing number of Canadian communities are rolling out sports gear libraries to get more kids playing. The CBC's Sheehan Desjardins reports.
5: It may seem like a really simple idea, but the impact we know will be significant.
6: By making sports more accessible, says Kitchener, Ontario Mayor Barry Verbanovic, unveiling a new sports locker at a local park.
7: Oh, unlock. There we go.
8: There we go.
6: It sort of looks like a vending machine.
9: Select the shelf of which equipment you would like to use.
6: A soccer ball, football, and a frisbee stacked inside that anyone can borrow for free using an app on your phone.
5: For many families, the cost of sporting equipment can be a barrier to participation.
6: There are now 30 of these lockers in this city alone. In the 2 weeks leading up to this week's official launch, early data shows they were opened more than 800 times.
10: That tells us that we are, A, meeting an unmet need by providing free equipment to kids, but B, we have our work cut out for us.
6: Canadian Tire Jumpstart Charities partnered with Equip Sport for the initiative. Jumpstart President Marco DeBuono says the very first locker opened in Surrey, BC back in 2025. Now, hundreds are sprinkled across British Columbia, Alberta, and Ontario, with more expansions underway.
10: If there wasn't a need, we wouldn't see the astronomical numbers that we're seeing, like literally hundreds of thousands of hours of sport participation, because this equipment is now available for free in communities from coast to coast to coast.
6: The items in the lockers are geared to the communities they serve. So some have basketballs, there's volleyballs and ping pong paddles too. And Canada's Secretary of State for Sport, Adam Van Cuverden, is a big fan.
11: It's having a tremendous impact.
6: The federal government is also investing in sport accessibility, just this week announcing millions towards upgrading the Olympic skating oval in Calgary, ski racing and snowboard facilities in Quebec, Yukon, Alberta, and BC, and to help build community soccer pitches across the country.
11: I think sports are right. I think physical activity is essential. So investing in swimming lessons today might be, in 12 or 15 years, that might be an Olympic athlete. You never know.
6: But sport marketing professor Sherry Bradish says even if initiatives like free sport lockers don't lead to medals down the road,
12: it creates opportunities that weren't there that are important for youth at this time.
6: At a park in Brampton, Ontario, the lockers appear to be catching on.
13: It's a good idea. I like it. We might probably be using it, yeah.
6: Liaquid Wahid is here kicking a ball around with his son, and 11-year-old Daniel is sold, saying he'll be back for more soccer soon. Sheehan Desjardins, CBC News, Toronto.
4: And finally, Ottawa band The Scepter rocking out last week, twin guitar shredding, a colorful light show, and hair-blowing fans. The six members are everything you'd expect from a heavy metal show. Less so, the venue. They're performing at an Ottawa hospital at the request of a 27-year-old patient.

0: We were talking about his illness and, you know, what his life is and what he's missing in his life. And I asked him, how do you want to live? And part of the conversation was, I'd really like to see a heavy metal concert.
1: That's the clinical chaplain at Bruyere Health, Roisin Lawson, on her conversation with Tim Berry. She told CBC Ottawa's All in a Day that the longtime patient had received some bad health news and was dwelling on what he'd missed out on. So Lawson made it her mission to get him to a show.
0: We realized that he was too medically fragile to send out, but not too medically fragile to be at a concert and rock out.
1: She got in touch with a local venue to see if a heavy metal band would play at the hospital. The Scepter gave a quick yes. Josh Collins is a guitarist with the group.
2: Well, I was honored first to definitely warm my heart that they thought of me.
1: The venue was smaller than the band was used to, an executive boardroom, a location that wouldn't disturb other patients, but they made it work.
2: There was enough space. We're six guys in there, so sometimes it can be a bit tight, but we had enough space with all the lights and stuff to still move around and, you know, go up to the patients and give them a little taste of our heavy metal might.
1: The guest of honor, Tim Berry, was in his element taking in the concert from a stretcher in the front row. Chaplain Lawson says for patients like Berry, it's important to consider what they experience, not just their medical treatments.
0: It was probably one of the best things I've ever experienced as a chaplain. It just blew me away. And also to see all these guys, these tough heavy metal guys with tears in their eyes and recognizing that we humanized that patient.
1: Thanks for being with us. This has been Your World Tonight for Friday, July 31st. I'm Kimberly Gale. Good night.

0: Good evening. It's 6:28. I'm Rowan Kennedy with your CBC News headlines from Montreal. Cybersecurity experts say Russian hackers are to blame for a breach at a water treatment plant in the Bas-Saint-Laurent last week. Municipality of Saint-Noël says an employee intervened when they noticed settings changed. It says water quality wasn't compromised. Data for the past 3 years shows wait times have exploded when calling 811 in Quebec, from an average of 30 minutes in 2022 to nearly 1 hour last year. Last week, Santé Quebec says the average wait was nearly 90 minutes. The agency blames more complicated calls and a staffing shortage it's currently trying to fix. And in the Eastern Townships, a spa in Bolton has been fined $10,000 for releasing chlorinated pool water into the Missisquoi River. The spa's owner says it was an accident and he would have preferred a warning, he says. Residents in the area reported the issue to the Environment Ministry back in January. It's unclear if there's been any lasting ecological damage. Now looking at the weather in Montreal tonight, partly cloudy, 30% chance of showers, the low is 20. Tomorrow, a chance of rain, the high 27. For Quebec City tonight, partly cloudy with a chance of showers, the low is 15. Tomorrow, mainly cloudy with possible rain, the high is 26. In Sherbrooke tonight, a chance of showers early this evening, the low is 14. Tomorrow, mix of sun and cloud and high 27. Gaspé tonight, partly cloudy, low 13. Tomorrow, mix of sun and cloud, high 22.
1: Feel that? That's the thrill of the Northern Super League. And it's back on CBC Gem, with six fierce clubs battling all season long for glory. From coast to coast, Canada's first professional women's soccer league is bringing the heat. For the fans who live for the roar of the crowd, the last-minute winner, and the moments that make sports unforgettable, this is your season. Watch the Northern Super League all season on CBC Gem.
2: Hello, I'm Lauren McGuinness, in for Neil Cuxhall.
3: Good evening, I'm Chris Howden. This is As It Happens. Tonight,
2: One Track Mind. With all eyes on cross-border trade, U.S. officials reject the automated inspections used on some Canadian rail lines, and Canada's human inspectors are applauding that rejection.
3: The disputeful game. Despite near universal condemnation from the rest of the soccer world, the head of FIFA has yet to back down from a controversial plan to sell off a stake in the World Cup.
2: Hot take. Scientists in China conclude that extremely spicy food

0: might act as a temporary pain reliever. But at least one guest from our archives would likely disagree.
1: Muscle bound. Alberta borrows the zero tolerance approach it has used for rats and hogs and sends some furry new recruits in to keep invasive bivalves out of the province.
0: Getting their point lacrosse, a northern BC lacrosse team was all set to compete in the provincial championships this week, only to have the rug pulled out from under them at the last minute.
1: And all over the map. At an international conference, the U.S. State Department displays a map of Africa that has the countries in the wrong place, putting the nation in indignation. As it happens, the Friday edition, radio that serves up a continental dog's breakfast.

0: Automated safety inspection systems used on some Canadian rail lines don't live up to American standards. That's the verdict of the U.S. Federal Railroad Administration, which rejected a request to allow automated inspections on routes used by the Canadian Pacific Kansas City Railroad to carry potash into the U.S. In a June letter, first reported today by the Investigative Journalism Foundation, the American Rail Authority says it found dozens of safety issues on CPKC trains that went undetected in automated inspections. Transport Canada has allowed those inspections on some routes since 2021. And since 2021, human beings like Joel Kennedy have been voicing concerns. Mr. Kennedy is the National Rail Director for Unifor, the union that represents train inspectors in Canada. We reached him in Winnipeg earlier today.
1: Joel, were you surprised to learn that American authorities had rejected the automated inspections that Transport Canada approved 5 years ago?
2: You know what, I was a little bit surprised, but to tell you the truth, not really. I was surprised to see the extent of which, in which it was rejected, but you know, really the FRA came out and said a lot of the things that we had identified for the last number of years with the technology.
1: What stood out to you about what the U.S. Federal Railroad Administration, the FRA, said in its letter about this?
2: I think the most shocking piece for me was the extent, obviously, of the misses and the defects that were taking place. We'd never heard of that before. And I guess the most stark, comment that was really said was the technology is immature and take it back to Canada and keep testing it, you know, which was really quite telling for me.
1: We've reached out to Transport Canada and haven't heard back yet, but that side of it, I mean, some version of this is what you've been saying or advocating for. What do you make of Transport Canada's positioning at this point?
2: I'm disappointed because, you know, we didn't hear about any of this through, you know, the regulator, which we should be. You know, it's been kind of quiet. We actually received this from another labor union in the States who had made us aware of the FRA's findings. So I'm disappointed. I'm disappointed that it doesn't seem we've been listened to for the last number of years while we've been pushing for augmentation. We agree with the technology, to be clear, but we just don't agree with the technology, you know, working in an unregulated environment to replace humans. We believe in augmentation when it comes to safety.
1: Canadian Pacific Kansas City, CPKC, the railroad involved here, sent us a statement that says their automated system has, quote, virtually eliminated mechanical caused train accidents in potash fleets traveling along the Vancouver route, end quote, as well that, and I'm quoting here again, independent research shows that it finds more problems than manual inspections, unquote. What do you make of that?
2: I think that some of that those comments are subjective in the terms that we've never been provided with a lot of that data or been into that house. It's the employer that is that really warehouses a lot of that data. So we don't validate that, and it's hard for us to come in and validate it. You know, when it comes to it is a broad statement to say that this technology has, you know, prevented derailments is a very broad comment. I mean, I think that, you know, the technology is great. It helps. It certainly does see things that our humans inspectors maybe miss it sometimes, given time constraints or other issues that they may be having. But it's certainly not a suitable replacement for a human inspection.
1: This is specifically tied to trains transporting potash at a time when Canadian potash is a significant potential bargaining chip in trade negotiations with the U.S. From where you sit, is that just a coincidence?
2: I think it is a coincidence. I'll tell you that, you know, and I have a hard time commenting on it when we speak about this.

0: my perspective mainly comes from the point of safety, and you know, so I will leave that for others to comment that maybe have researched that or put a little bit more thought into that aspect of things.
1: But your sense is that this is in fact a debate between two safety regulators seeing something differently?
0: From my view, I do, yes.
1: The East Palestine derailment in Ohio was a high-profile black eye for train safety in the U.S. That was in 2023. Do you get the sense that's been a factor in this decision on the part of American officials?
0: I certainly do. I certainly do. And I'll tell you, from my position as the International Transportation Federation's North American co-chair for the rail section, you know, I work very closely with the United States unions. And I think what has taken place is with East Palestine, and if there is a blessing that comes out of East Palestine, which is hard to really think about, is that it exposed some of the issues, you know, pertaining to the rail sector in the United States and, you know, in the greater part of North America, I believe, you know. And a lot of the railways are tied to Wall Street now, which is, it's difficult, which I think is makes things even more essential that we create more layers of safety and oversight in regards to our rail sector.
1: It's hard to talk about rail safety, especially on this side of the border, without thinking about, you know, I mean, there's a history of rail disasters in the country, most notably the Lac Mégantic derailment that killed 47 people in 2013. How does the long shadow of that tragedy affect how you see this gap in how U.S. and Canadian regulators are dealing with this automated safety issue?
0: You know, and I thank you for that question. I think that that's a significant question. And I think that, you know, taking shortcuts on safety certainly wouldn't honor the tragedy and the deaths and the pain felt in Lac Mégantic with what took place. It was a very significant accident, and others, to tell you the truth. And it just demonstrates the need for a gold standard of rail safety in Canada, not to be able to cut corners, and is exactly why Unifor has pushed for augmentation in this regard. It's just not the type of environment that we can cut corners on safety. It needs maximum safety at all times. And, you know, thankfully for the technology has come in, it should be used for an added layer of safety to augment what is happening, to ensure that things aren't being missed, to create the best level of safety in Canada, which was what the Railway Safety Act in Canada requires and what Canadians deserve.
1: As I mentioned, we reached out to Transport Canada for comment, but have yet to receive a statement. How would you like to see them respond to this?
0: I hope Transport Canada realizes the shortcomings that have been discovered, and I hope that they also understand that augmentation is the key to railway safety in Canada and North America, which I believe our American counterparts are pushing towards in the States, and I would like to see a uniform approach in that regard.
1: Joel, thank you very much for taking the time to speak with us. I appreciate it.
0: Thank you very much.
2: Joel Kennedy is the National Rail Director for the Unifor Union. We reached him in Winnipeg. After we spoke with Mr. Kennedy, we received a statement from Transport Canada, which says they're carefully reviewing the U.S. decision and will consider it alongside Canadian data and take action if new evidence indicates additional safety measures are needed.

0: The proposal has rocked the soccer world, and now several of the sport's professional organizations are trying to make sure it gets the boot. This week, FIFA President Gianni Infantino unveiled a new financial plan for the sports body, one that would see it sell a portion of its commercial interests to private investors. First, there was shock, and now outrage. Yesterday, CONCACAF, the Confederation of North, Central America, and Caribbean Association Football, publicly rejected the proposal, and UEFA, the Union of European Football Associations, voted to boycott FIFA competitions as long as the proposal was on the table. Kieran McGuire is a professor at the University of Liverpool and one of the hosts of the Price of Football podcast. We reached him in Liverpool.
1: Kieran, this plan was made public earlier this week. As a way to set this up, what has FIFA President Infantino pitched?
2: He has proposed that a new company is set up

0: and that company would be responsible for selling FIFA's commercial rights, its broadcasting rights for all tournaments organised by FIFA. So that would be the Men's World Cup, the Women's World Cup, the Club World Cup, and so on. And he would also allow private investors to own up to 21% of that company, and then presumably they would take 21% of the profits from future activities.
1: Specific private investors are proposed.
0: Well, that's right. There's a venture fund which has been set up by one of the Kouchner family, who are sort of indirectly related to President Trump of the United States. And some of the critics have said there appears to be quite a close relationship between Gianni Infantino and Donald Trump. We saw that with the World Peace Award that was given by FIFA. We saw that with the request to reverse a red card for Balogun after he was sent off in one of the matches during the tournament. So that does appear to be sort of another part of the broader familial relationship between Trump and Infantino.
1: Infantino has made the case that this is all about the development of football around all the nations that are FIFA members. Who stands to benefit from this change if it were to go through?
0: Well, if it does go through, if you take a look at some of the smallest nations that are part of the 211 members within FIFA, you've got countries such as the Cook Islands, Turks and Caicos, Mauritius, Bahamas, Liechtenstein. They probably make no more than $1 million a year from their football activities, because they don't have big TV deals. They don't get big crowds when they're hosting matches. They were going to get somewhere in the region of $40 to $50 million from this proposal. And you can see that money potentially could be invested in youth football to expand women's football. So that is the way that it was being sold by Infantino.
1: Enter UEFA and now a couple of other football, you know, huge football federations reacting very strongly to this. I mean, explain the objection and what you make of the reaction.
0: Well, the objection is that there is a lack of trust in Gianni Infantino. There has been no love lost between Infantino and Alexander Seferin, who is the head of UEFA, to the extent that Seferin actually boycotted the World Cup final. He didn't attend it. There's also people who point out that FIFA only make profits 1 year out of every four, which is through the FIFA Men's World Cup. So if the interests of investors are going to take priority over footballing interests, then why not have a World Cup every 2 years? And this would have a significant financial boost for FIFA's coffers.
1: Does this spell the death of this proposal, or now what?
0: I think it would be very difficult for the proposal to generate enough votes. The threat of a UEFA boycott for all of FIFA's competitions would have a significant negative impact with broadcasters, with commercial partners, and also I suspect with the investors themselves, because they're fully aware that it is European countries who have been dominant historically in football. But also, if you take a look at the clubs within Europe, they themselves have many African players, Asian players, American players, South American players, and so on. And it could be that the employers say, well, if UEFA is boycotting the tournament, we're not going to allow our employees to participate in this tournament, because we don't get a financial return ourselves, which reflects our investment in the players. There's the risk of fatigue. There's the risk of injury. And why should we let our employees go to work for another corporation whose aim is to make money?
1: Is this it for Gianni Infantino in that role?
0: Infantino is a bit like Freddy Krueger in the sense that we think he's been we think he's been to disappear before, but that's not necessarily materialized. He will be networking. He will be trying to put pressure on perhaps the African Federation.

0: Federation to prevent it flipping to go to fall in line with Europe and CONCACAF. He's 2-0 down in the 88th minute, but he's not yet defeated.
1: We've seen comebacks in the last month or so. The next FIFA event that hangs in the balance, the Women's U20 World Cup, begins in September. The Women's World Cup is set to take place in Brazil next year. What do you think is the path here now to either resolve this or to have those events go off with meaningful participation?
0: Well, I think certainly the Women's World Cup probably has a 95% chance of taking place next year, because, you know, we often say that a week is a long time in politics. A week is certainly a long time in the world of football. Infantino has sort of come out semi tough on this. He's now saying it was never a decision which had to be made. It was merely a consultation. It was merely an idea. And he is painting himself as a very misunderstood genius.
1: Kieran, very good of you to take the time. Thanks very much for speaking with us.
0: Thank you.
2: Kieran Maguire is a professor at the University of Liverpool and one of the hosts of the Price of Football podcast. We reached him in Liverpool.

0: For a lot of people, summer is a time to relax. For employees of Alberta's Department of Environment and Parks, it's time to be less relaxed than ever. They need to be on high alert for boats that could be bringing invasive mussels into the province's as yet uncontaminated waterways. That's where the Aquatic Invasive Species Operations and Conservation K-9 program, or ASOC-9 maybe, comes in. All year long, officers with that program conduct inspections with a few dogs that sniff out invasive species, including Hilo, a veteran dog who's been on the job for a long time and who's just been joined by two new additions to the team, Jane and Winnie. Cindy Sawchuk leads the program. We reached her in Linden, Alberta.
1: Cindy, how are these new recruits, Jane and Winnie, doing so far?
2: Jane and Winnie are doing amazing. They're brand new black labs deployed in the province, and they've already inspected almost 150 watercraft since we've been back home.
1: Any mussel busts?
2: Well, not by the canines, but we do have hardworking humans also out there at our inspection stations. And we have intercepted 6 mussel-fouled watercraft already this season.
1: Well, on the canine file, I wonder how they're getting along with your veteran canine inspector, Hilo.
2: Well, Hilo gets along very well with the two new recruits. He's got a thing or two to teach them, absolutely. But they make a great team out there in the field.
1: Obviously, this is a specialization for canine inspectors. Can you explain what the training to bring them up to being able to do what they're doing now is?
2: Absolutely. So we partner with an organization in Montana called Working Dogs for Conservation, and they're a nonprofit, and they help us recruit the canines for the program. So these type of dogs are very unique. They have a really high toy drive and lots of energy. They really kind of are often found in shelters. And so the training involves imprinting the odors on them, such as the invasive mussels, and then getting them deployed at our stations in Alberta.
1: What do the deployments look like? What does this human-dog cooperation look like at an inspection point?
2: When we're inspecting watercraft, we're really getting a really clear picture of each watercraft that comes through when we have canines as part of the team, because we're using different senses. So the dogs are using their noses to inspect all of these difficult areas of the boat that are hard to see. And mussels typically like to hide in these damp, cool, dark places. And then with the humans, we're using our eyes and we're also feeling around the boat to see if mussels could be attached.
1: What happens when you detect an invasive species?
2: What will happen is a decontamination of that watercraft. So we follow the same standards and procedures followed all throughout the Pacific Northwest for this, and it's high pressure and hot water. So at every station in Alberta, we have these mobile decontamination units, and we're just removing the mussels and killing them with hot water. That's how we effectively kill and remove them.

0: I know they're working dogs, which you might think means a high degree of professionalism, but I see these relationships on videos you've shared. There's a ton of affection and even, you know, dog talk. Good boy, you're so smart and all that. So there does seem to be quite a bond, and it's kind of conventional in terms of how you motivate a dog.
1: Yeah, these dogs live with us full time. So they're fully integrated into our families, into our, you know, our days off, our recreation. And we're creating that bond and that trusting relationship. And yeah, it's a pretty unique partnership out there in the field. It's a little bit different than maybe some of the police type dogs that you see.
0: What are the stakes here? Like, Alberta's waterways don't have invasive mussels now, which is good news. What level of threat are you facing right now?
1: The risk is high. We are free of invasive mussels in Alberta, and we intend to keep it that way. These mussels are making their way towards Alberta. They attach to watercraft. These mussels have tiny little threads that they use to attach, and they can live quite a while out of water and, you know, in decent conditions. So when you think about how far a watercraft or, you know, a highway vehicle can travel in 30 days, you can travel a long distance. So the threat is very real, but we're doing a really great job at preventing this risk.
0: What's the harm they cause? Why would it be so detrimental to Alberta's waterways if these mussels made their way into the province?
1: Well, first of all, these mussels don't have any natural predators, and so there's nothing really keeping them in check. They multiply very rapidly, so they're reproducing in lakes with these little threads that they have. They are attaching, so they could attach to any hard surface or at the bottom of the lake. And when you think about our province of Alberta, we have thousands of kilometers of pipes and canals that are moving water for our irrigation districts. So if they start to clog these up or clog up our water treatment facilities and our dams, it's almost impossible to eradicate. It's very, very difficult. And so then we would be looking at really high costs in terms of maintenance of these structures. There's also examples of lakefront properties that would probably lose their value when the invasive mussels kind of die off and they're washing up on shores. They're really wrecking beaches.
0: There's a chance your boss is listening, so I want to be careful here. But does this feel like work at all to be outdoors beside a body of water, a river or lake, and have these canine colleagues working alongside you?
1: I have the best job in the world. I really mean it. I mean, I get to go to work every day with a motivated detection dog who's actually doing something that he wants to be doing. Work is just a game. So he and I are on the same page about that.
0: This is Hilo the veteran showing the new recruits
1: Hilo
0: the way.
1: Absolutely.
0: Great to talk to you, Cindy. Thank you very much for joining us.
1: Thank you, Lauren. My pleasure.
2: Cindy Sawchuk leads Alberta's Aquatic Invasive Species Operations and Conservation K9 program. We reached her in Linden, Alberta.

Africa by Toto, a 1982 song that has become immortal, like a vampire or the squid-headed monstrosity Cthulhu. On one hand, it's hard not to sing along. On the other, what are you even talking about, Toto? You stopped an old man on the way, hoping to find some old forgotten words or ancient melodies? Leave the old man alone, Toto. Come on. Or, you know that you must do what's right, sure as Kilimanjaro rises like Olympus above the Serengeti? Okay, but Kilimanjaro isn't even visible from the Serengeti. Look, ultimately, Africa demonstrates ignorance of Africa, but it's just a pop song. It's not like Toto went to an international conference and presented a map of Africa in which six countries were in the wrong shapes and in the wrong places. You know, like the U.S. State Department just did. Yeah. On the weekend at the 26th International AIDS Conference in Brazil, the State Department gave a presentation on its funding for HIV/AIDS programs in six countries: Cameroon, Cote d'Ivoire, Malawi, Mozambique, Nigeria, and Uganda. A helpful slide listed the countries and the amount of grant money available. An unhelpful map placed those countries where they are not located and drew them in

0: the Sam Roberts Band with Without a Map.
1: We're going to take a short break now. When we return, Team Dispirit, a lacrosse player in northern BC, says all his team wants to do is compete, but provincial regulations won't allow it.
0: And dead heat. In an experiment people inexplicably volunteered for, researchers determined that exposure to super spicy chili peppers helped reduce participants' perception of other kinds of pain. Now we just need something to reduce our perception of super spicy chili peppers. Stay tuned. I'm Chris Howden.
1: And I'm Lauren McGinnis.

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1: Sonali Karnik. Tomorrow and all in a weekend, the market in St. Anne de Bellevue is having Corn Day to mark the start of the sweet corn season. We'll speak with Phil Quinn of Quinn Farm, who'll be there for our Q&A. Also, Quebec has seen an increase in tornado warnings, and three have touched down this year. We'll hear from the Red Cross about how to stay safe and prepare for an emergency. And it's the 20th anniversary of the Hudson Music Festival. Our regional reporter, Chloe Rinaldi, tells us all about it. That's all in a weekend Saturday.
0: The news is next. Coming up in half an hour, it's Commotion.
2: Look, it's not a secret at this point that Marvel movies have been in a slump for a few years, but they are trying to change that. And the big Marvel reset starts this week with the brand new Spider-Man movie, Spider-Man Brand New Day. Will it work? Will fans get excited about Marvel movies again? The group chat has thoughts.
3: This is CBC News. Good evening, it's 7 o'clock. I'm Rowan Kennedy with your CBC News from Montreal. Wait times to speak to a nurse on Quebec's Info Santé phone line or 811 have exploded. Santé Quebec says the average wait time last week was 87 minutes, about three times longer than in 2022. Gloria Enriquez has that story.
4: Camille Racine says his interaction with InfoSanté earlier this month was appalling after he called 811 because of sharp pain in his lower abdomen. He says he considers himself lucky to have waited only 15 minutes for his call to be picked up. But he spent 1 hour and 45 minutes on the phone with staff trying to get a doctor's appointment, only to be told they couldn't help him. It's unacceptable, he says. Data for the past 3 years shows wait times to speak to a nurse have gone from an average of 30 minutes in 2022 to nearly 1 hour in 2025. Santé Quebec says one of the reasons for long waits is they're getting a high volume of calls, but it says the calls are also getting more complicated and need more attention. What's more, they're dealing with a staffing shortage, something they've been trying to address since the fall.
5: It's like a domino.
4: Paul Brunet is a patient's rights advocate.

0: advocate. He says if people don't have access to 811, they will end up in the emergency room.
1: If you neglect one side of the alternative that you're offering to patients, the next digit, the next dot of the system is going to go down.
0: Despite the wait time, Santé Québec encourages the public to call 811 before going to the ER. Gloria Enriquez, CBC News, Montreal.
2: WestJet is beginning to park its aircraft in preparation for a possible job action early Sunday. The company says talks with the union representing its cabin crew continue, but so far there's no agreement. Nisha Patel has the latest.
3: WestJet started parking its Boeing 737 aircraft, preparing its operations for a range of possible outcomes. Travel agent Mackenzie McMillan expects international flights will be the first to be canceled.
4: The airline doesn't want to risk having their aircraft and crew stranded overseas.
3: Customers can change or cancel if they're flying now through August 4th, though they may only get a credit. For flights that WestJet cancels, it's required to refund passengers or rebook them on a different airline.
4: As we get into the weekend, options are going to be quite limited, so it's going to be a case of packing your patience.
3: WestJet flight attendants could strike after 12:01 a.m. Mountain Time on Sunday, or they could be locked out by the airline, but both sides are still at the negotiating table trying to reach a deal. Nisha Patel, CBC News, Toronto.
2: A growing wildfire in BC's Cariboo region is prompting officials to issue more evacuation orders. They affect hundreds of properties in the Green Lake area. As Shelley Joyce reports, many of the properties are recreational, but others are occupied year-round.
5: 1,000 properties at Green Lake, give or take.
6: Colton Davies speaks for the Thompson-Nicola Regional District. He said that this morning, more properties have been put on evacuation order due to the Pear Lake wildfire. That includes about 500 properties under the jurisdiction of the Cariboo Regional District on the north end of Green Lake and around 500 properties on the south end of Green Lake. Ian Harding has a seasonal residence there.
7: All I can see is smoke, and the smoke is very heavy. And the debris in the water in the lake itself, we're getting quite a bunch of, it's like little minute pieces of charcoal on the beach.
6: Harding says he has sprinklers set up on his roof and is in touch with all of the neighbors.
7: With the fire getting larger, it's harder for people to evacuate from the lake, and they don't want everybody evacuating at the same time.
6: Evacuated residents of Green Lake are being told to head north to Prince George if they need lodging. Shelley Joyce, CBC News, Kamloops.
2: And finally, if you were in Baie-Comeau today, you might have felt it. A small earthquake hit 33 kilometers from the shore. It was detected around 10 a.m. in the St. Lawrence River. It's the second in about a month in eastern Quebec. Its magnitude about 3.1 on the Richter scale, according to Earthquakes Canada. No damage, though, is being reported as a result. And that was your CBC News. And here's a look at the Environment Canada weather forecast. In Montreal tonight, partly cloudy, 30% chance of showers, the low is 20. Tomorrow, a chance of rain and the high is 27. For Quebec City tonight, partly cloudy with a chance of showers, the low is 15. Tomorrow, mainly cloudy with possible rain and the high is 26. Sherbrooke tonight, chance of showers and the low is 14. Tomorrow, mix of sun and cloud, the high 27. And finally, looking at Gaspé tonight, partly cloudy, low 13. Tomorrow, mix of sun and cloud, the high 22.
8: Hello again and welcome back. I'm Lauren McGuinness.
9: And I'm Chris Howden. This is As It Happens, the Friday edition, part two. Coming up,
8: lacrossing the wrong guy. We reach an athlete in BC who says his team's last-minute disqualification from a provincial tournament is a clear foul.
9: Special delivery. An Australian diver is gobsmacked to witness the exceedingly rare sight of a humpback whale being born.
8: And some new science on the very temporary benefits of eating hot chilies sends us into the spiciest corners of the As It Happens archives, where we find the troubling tale of a pureed ghost pepper condiment that caused some serious bodily harm. Stay tuned.
9: Today, the Provincial Junior Box Lacrosse Championship started in British Columbia. But players with the Junior B team, the Prince George Posse, will not reach their goal of reaching those goals. For months, the team tried to join an official league and failed. After a while, they had enough exhibition games under their belts that they were allowed to play in the tournament. But just days ago, the Provincial Lacrosse Association reversed

0: reverse that decision. Josh Mantler is the captain of the team. We reached him near McLeod Lake in BC.
1: Josh, you were supposed to be getting set to compete in the provincial championships right now. Where are you instead?
2: Instead, I'm in McLeod Lake, just north of Prince George, about an hour there. Yeah, we're just working out here. We should have been traveling up to Kamloops today.
1: How did you find out that Kamloops wasn't going to happen, that you weren't going to compete?
2: Yeah, we found out via email a week before we were supposed to go down. Yeah, we had everything booked. We had our buses booked, hotels booked. They basically, let us know a week before.
1: How long did you spend thinking you would be able to play, like, if you only found out a week ago?
2: Pretty much the whole season. Yeah, it was a huge letdown. They kind of just let us on from the start there. We tried really hard to get into the Okanagan League, and we got denied. We asked the league if there was another way we could represent the North for provincials, and they said that they could make that happen, and, you know, gave us a lot of promises, and sadly that never ended up happening.
1: What conversations are you having with your teammates since you found out that you wouldn't be able to go to provincials?
2: Yeah, it's been really tough. Our head coach, Jeff, there kind of had a meeting with us last weekend on Sunday there and just kind of debriefed the news there. But, you know, it was a big shock to everyone, right? Everyone took time off work and everyone planned. We were supposed to be leaving like today, right? And yeah, everyone is a little bit in shambles, right? It's just pretty disappointing.
1: Your team, the Prince George Posse, formed last summer. Take us back. Once the team came together, you and your coach tried to join one of the two lacrosse leagues in the province. Take us through your efforts there. What did you do?
2: Coach and general manager, this spring / winter, they were doing all the behind the scenes. They were trying to get us into a league, because that is one of the rules, is that you have to be in a three-team league to compete in the provincials, right? But they denied us into that league, and that's where we went to, the BC board there and asked if there was another way that we could, you know, possibly represent, because we did attempt to, you know, join a league, right? Okanagan League said it was a no-go for us this year, just due to costs and other things like that sort of thing. Yeah, and then the board in the Lower Mainland there, they said they would try to help us out to try to get us into provincials there. And, you know, we did our exhibition series like they asked us to. And that was kind of determining which, you know, B1 or B2 for, like, the skill level. And, you know, we did really well on our exhibition series and basically did everything they asked us to. And then they said out of nowhere that we weren't going to be allowed in. And then we actually had to appeal that decision. That they told us that in May. Yeah, and then we appealed that decision. It got reversed, and everyone was, you know, very happy. It was kind of a done deal that we were in for provs. And then they appealed our appeal, which doesn't make much sense at all. And then they gave us that information 1 week before going.
1: Why do you think you've not been allowed to compete in provincials after you'd been told? I mean, I know there's the regulations, but why do you think they don't want you there?
2: Yeah, honestly, I think it's kind of just they're scared, and that's just my honest truth there. I think it's a little bit criminal what they did to us. You know, they asked us to go play them in exhibition, right, and, you know, kind of showcase, and we did really well against some really good B1 teams, right, that are one of the teams is actually in the finals for provincials right now. And, you know, we had a pretty good game against them. We lost, but we didn't have, like, half our team, and that was our first game of the season. Like, yeah, I honestly just think they're a little bit scared to let us in the league. I just don't think they want to include the North.
1: Well, you use the word scared. It's funny. I had wanted to ask you, with respect, do you think you could compete at that level?
2: Yeah, I'm very confident we could. You know, that's the sad part about this. I don't want to just say we were going to win, but I think it would have been some really good games. Like, the other team that was in provincials, we beat 13-6.
1: The BC Lacrosse Association released a statement about this decision, says they understand the frustration of players and supporters. And the statement reads that, quote, there was no path forward for 2026, unquote. It also says that was not made clear to your team's representatives. What do you make of that explanation?
2: I think that's an awful response, because they basically let us on the whole year, right? That is not acceptable at all, that response, in my opinion. You know, they said

0: from the get-go. You know, we put a lot of money into this team, and we traveled down and basically did what they told us to do. And for them to say that there's not a pathway is completely wrong, because they told us like a week before that we were 100% going. They even scheduled us into the provincials, like the actual schedule, right? So for them to say that, I don't really think that's right at all.
1: What about community support? I wonder what kind of, you know, lacrosse town Prince George is, and what the young players there might see in this.
0: It's awful. They all were super excited to one day try out for the team, and it gave them something to look forward to. They don't have to travel to go play on a junior team anymore. They can just stay at home and play some really good lacrosse, right? But this is not the greatest look for them either, right?
1: What's next for you? You going to put a push on next year?
0: I'm actually aging out this year, but I'm hopefully going to hop on the coaching staff there, and hopefully these guys will be accepted into a league next year, and I can still be a part of the team and help out.
1: So this was your last crack at it?
0: Yeah, you bet, yeah.
1: That must affect how you feel about it.
0: Yeah, for sure. It was a big letdown for sure. Yeah, just very disappointing.
1: Well, I'm sorry that it's not going to work out and that you're at McLeod Lake rather than on your way to provincials in Kamloops, that's for sure. I do wish you well, though, next year behind the bench. Thanks very much for talking to us, Josh.
0: Yeah, no worries. Yeah, thanks for reaching out, eh?
2: Josh Mantler is the captain of the Prince George Posse Junior B box lacrosse team. We reached him near McLeod Lake, British Columbia.

0: Conservative leader Pierre Poilievre is calling for a new, more robust national alert system when children with special needs go missing. He's making that call after Calgary police confirmed the death of 11-year-old Parker, a Calgary boy with autism who was nonverbal. His body was found 2 weeks after he disappeared. Speaking to the CBC's The Homestretch, Mr. Poilievre says Parker's story hits close to home.
1: Shock, anxiety, relatability. I found out from my wife. She texted me the story, and I knew exactly what was in her mind when she texted it to me. We have a wonderful little girl. She's 7 years old. She's largely nonverbal. She has a few little words she speaks, but she's a real adventurer, and she loves to jump, climb, run, and she could wander off. And we watch her very carefully for that reason. And so we thought, you know, what would happen? What would it be like if that happened to us? And it just breaks our heart. And we, both Anna and I, are absolutely heartbroken for Parker's family. We send our love to them. And I got working with my friend Mike Lake, who's a member of parliament from Edmonton, whose son is also autistic, on a letter proposing some things that we can do to prevent these things from happening again. According to the Autism Network, about 50% of autistic children do like to wander. And my wife and I have thought a lot about this, like when Valentina gets to be 11 or 12, we can't just lock the door. Like, how do we know that she doesn't leave when we've turned away to wash the dishes or, you know, to read a book? And how do we, what would we do to prevent her from wandering off into danger? And there's a lot of things we're going to do around our house, but I think there's a lot of things that we can do as a country to help in situations where autistic kids do wander off. For example, the alert system does need to be changed to allow for an alert to go out there. Some call it an indigo alert, where it might not be an abduction. There might be no evidence of any foul play, but where a vulnerable child or an autistic one might have wandered off, an alert could immediately go out. And with a little bit of, you know, people in the news media can will also be able to play a role in saying this is what to look out for now that this alert has happened. The child is potentially nonverbal and has this following appearance. If you see this child, could you please try to report to the first responders? And if you can safely bring the child out of harm's way, then you can do that. And I think that would go a long way to preventing dangers from ending tragically, as they did in this case.
0: Conservative leader

0: The images are as beautiful as the new life itself. They show a vivid blue sea surrounding a spread of inky red. And in the middle, there's something pale and vulnerable looking. Australian biologists say that something is a newborn humpback. That would make it only the fourth humpback to be filmed at birth and the first ever to be filmed by way of a drone. Alexander Forrest was the operator of that drone. He's a volunteer with the Organization for the Rescue and Research of Cetaceans in Australia. Here he is telling his story to James Menendez of the BBC.
1: I could see from my aircraft and from the coast every humpback whale just going up and down the coast at extremely fast speeds, really, really migrating. But there was this one whale, Tholen, right behind our beautiful crystal clear waters, right just there next to the surf break, going unusually slow. And this is a behavior I'd never seen in my thousands of hours filming whales, thousands of whales seen. I've never seen this. I just knew I had to hit record. My first instinct was that perhaps this whale was sleeping. We see sleeping behavior, but it's nothing like this very slow, consistent, labored behavior. And it was suddenly when she diverted her path and went 200 meters or so further out to sea, that was about 600 or 700 meters from the shoreline, that I saw this incredible red plumage and I realized this is something unforgettable and rare.
2: And did you know at that point that she'd just given birth? I mean, you see red in the water, you think blood, you think possibly an attack by a shark, maybe?
1: Yeah, you see red in the water and perhaps you think the worst. I initially thought maybe an interaction with a predator, but it only took a second or two before that beautiful white oval shape shot up to the surface, and to my relief, it wasn't a calf. An incredible vision that I'll never forget.
2: I can imagine. And what does a baby humpback whale look like? Just describe it for us.
1: A baby humpback whale is beautiful, uncoordinated, playful. They're about 25% smaller than their mother's. They are pale grey. Their colours are still setting in. They have to earn their stripes. To catch those first seconds on camera is just an experience I'll hold with me forever.
2: And tell us what it is that you were able to see with the drone that perhaps you wouldn't be able to see if you were underwater. I mean, that's assuming you're in the right place. I mean, I guess it's the framing of that image, the crystal clear water, as you described it, the blue and the red, isn't it? That's so striking.
1: Yes, it's so incredible to have captured this perspective from the air. It's rarely documented perspective. We believe it's the only drone video of a live humpback whale birth in the world. It was seriously incredible, and I was shaking after I got the footage, just putting the pieces together. I had no idea what I had just filmed initially. I was crying on the inside, surprise on the outside, absolutely adrenaline through the roof.
0: That's the Australian wildlife cinematographer Alexander Forrest speaking to James Menendez of the BBC. It feels like medical science is always coming out with hot new tips to improve your life. Cut out caffeine, they urge. Limit your screen time, they insist. Consume more caffeine, they scream into the ether. But none of these tips are quite as hot as a study recently published in Physiology and Behavior. Researchers in China had students place a cube of chili-laced gelatin in their mouths. Then they spat it out and rinsed with water. After that, yeah, you guessed it, they were subjected to 40 quick laser pulses to the backs of their hands. A few days later, they repeated that fun exercise, but this time without the chili. And the researchers learned that the students found the laser pulses less painful when they'd been subjected to the extreme spiciness. From that, they concluded that a mouthful of burning chilies may act as a kind of temporary pain reliever. I conclude that's just mouth pain superseding hand pain. And an anonymous man whose story ended up in the Journal of Emergency Medicine 10 years ago might disagree with their conclusions, too. He ate a hamburger with ghost pepper puree and ended up with a hole in his esophagus. So naturally, at the time, we called up Troy Primo, who grows extremely hot peppers.

0: in Louisiana.
1: Troy, have you ever heard of a hot pepper causing someone's esophagus to rupture?
2: I've heard of a lot of things with peppers, but never this. This is just amazing. I feel sorry for the guy. Really sad that it happened to him, but no. I mean, chili heads do a lot of crazy things. It's a chili pepper cult, but I've never heard of this happening.
1: So he had to, in his effort to try and take the burn down, he drank quantities of water. He tried cold milk, which apparently sometimes helped. Nothing did it. He just got into a vomiting from the pain of it. Is there anything you can do when that's happening to you?
2: Well, you know, I'm guessing he wasn't ready for what was going to happen. He just might have been a novice. Maybe not, but the 6 glasses of water definitely didn't help things. I'm guessing the hamburger either. So I think he built a lot of pressures, you know, and that caused a lot of his problems. But, you know, peppers in general, the chemical compound in it doesn't burn a hole in your stomach, doesn't burn a hole in your esophagus. I'm pretty sure he could have just as well had a night out drinking hard alcohol or had the flu or maybe got a hold of a bad oyster and had similar results. All you can really do initially is sugar, you know, swish that around your mouth. But once the pepper grabs hold of you, it's like a roller coaster. You're on the ride and you just have to go with it.
1: Can you describe what it's like when you've taken in a really hot pepper? When you say it's a roller coaster ride, what's the whole experience like? Can you sum it up?
2: Well, you know, I ask people, what's hot to you? And there's different levels of it. So most people, hot might be nacho rings, you know, jalapeno nacho rings. Some people, it might be Tabasco sauce. But this is a whole nother level of hot. These ultra hots, you know, 1.5 million Scovilles. The ghost is like 1 million. And it is just a vasodilation rush. You know, your body's in fight or flight panic mode. And you want to get away from it. Your body thinks it's poisoned. There's a lot to do with some people throwing up. You know, it's trying to get out the poison. When your nose is runny and you're sneezing and coughing, it's body's trying to react and get rid of that. And it's just kind of like a bear is chasing you or attacking you. Deer in headlights. Your heart's pumping. You've just been in a car wreck. And that can last for 30 minutes.
1: Well, when you say it's like being chased by a bear, it sounds like the bear caught him and mangled him.
2: Yeah. This is an outlier. This is something that, you know, any food challenge, I've seen guys on YouTube, guys and girls on YouTube just consuming mass quantities of food and all kinds of things and throwing up. And people do throw up from peppers. But, you know, his case, I think it's like 10% of the time people can have this. But I've never heard of it. The bear won today for sure.
1: And this poor guy, he ended up, well, not only with a 1-inch tear in his esophagus, he was intubated for 14 days, didn't get out of hospital for 3 weeks. A bit of a mess. And we've heard there was a video out there of a guy taking a hit with the hottest pepper and in the world, and he actually went blind, or he's not actually blind, he feels like he's gone blind.
2: Wow, that's taking it to another level for sure. I've heard of you know, the chili heads, they kind of attribute their affection towards peppers, these chili heads, as a legal high or as a feel-good effect, and that's the endorphin and Keflin rush it gives you, not unlike a marathon runner, and why they want to keep pushing and pushing further and further.
1: Now, yours is the Louisiana Creeper.
2: Correct. Well, that's the new one we're working on. I currently have a world, not a world record, but arguably the hottest, one of the hottest peppers in the world is the 7-pot Primo. And they call it 7-pot because in Trinidad, it's rumored to heat 7 pots of stew, or soup. So my current pepper is 1.47 million Scovilles, and the world record is 1.5. So we're, you know, really close there. But the Louisiana Creeper is gonna outperform the world's hottest pepper. It's the preliminary data is off the charts. So.

0: hope to have that out next year.
1: Why does it matter to you?
0: I'm obsessed, just like all these chili heads. I'm obsessed. I'm also a nursing student turned horticulturist, so, you know, and I joke about my change from horticulture, from nursing, is that if you kill a plant, it's no big deal. So, you know, with peppers, it's science. It's like going to the moon. Why did we go to the moon? The scientist in me wants to keep pushing that envelope. Not to kill people or have them rip their esophagus, but there's a lot of pros, but unfortunately there's a lot of cons, and mostly that's not with the pepper going in, but it's going out.
1: You mean the other end?
0: Yeah. Right. Like I say, put the tea, you can edit that, but put the TP in the fridge, you know?
1: So it gets you coming and going.
0: Exactly.
1: Well, it sounds like having being both a nurse and a chili head might be a good idea at this point if you're going for the stratosphere right. On heat.
0: Right, right. And, you know, I tell you what, it's a passion with a lot of the pepper cultist, as I call it. It is a cult. But that's what drives me, for the love of pepper.
1: Well, Troy, it's great fun to speak with you, and best of luck with your hotter than hot.
0: Well, thank you. And tell all the lovely people up north in Canada hello for me.
1: We'll do that, Troy. Take care.
0: All right. Take care.
1: Bye.
2: 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Now here's Maggie Rogers with Burning.

0: As It Happens was produced this week by Leila Auma, Leslie Amundsen, Cassie Argyle, and Samir Chabra.
1: Nisha Chowdhury, Sheena Goodyear, Chris Harbord, Kevin Robertson, and Chris Trowbridge.
0: Reynold Gonzalez is our technician. Sarah Jackson is our director. Lisa Bryn Rundle and my co-host, Chris Howden, are our writers. Chloe Shantz Hilkus was our senior producer this week. And the executive producer of As It Happens is Austin Webb.
1: Couple of things about that. From now on, Chloe Shantz Hilkus will be our executive producer. And that is great news. But that's because today is Austin Webb's last day as the executive producer of As It Happens. And that is hard to digest. For the past 6 years, Austin has been a thoughtful, calm, inventive leader. He himself is pleasingly off-kilter, but he kept a very complicated show very much on-kilter. Thanks for everything, Austin. We'll miss you. We would also like to thank some other people who helped us out this week. Allison Dempster in Calgary, Laura Fraser and Mary Catherine McIntosh in Halifax, Susan McKenzie in Montreal, Jason Peters and Hannah Peterson in Prince George, Philip Drost in St. John, Alana Kelly in Squamish, Emma Godmere in Ottawa, Emma Smith, Brandy Wikely and Luke Williams in Toronto, and Penman in Vancouver and Suzanne Dufresne in Winnipeg. I'm Chris Howden. As It Happens, we'll be back on Monday.
0: And I'm Lauren McGinnis. It's been a slice. Enjoy your weekend.

0: in the West End.
1: Okay, look, first there was the Marvel fatigue, and then there was the fatigue of hearing about the Marvel fatigue. But everyone could agree that superhero movies are just not as slam dunk as they used to be. However, there is an exception to this, and that's Spider-Man. Tom Holland is back for his fourth Spider-Man movie. The group chat's here to talk about it. I'm Alamin Abdul Mahmoud, and this is Commotion. Rad Simon Pillay is here. Christy Puchko is here. And Maura Johnson is here. Hello to all of you.
2: Nice to have
1: you guys all here. This is just a delightful time. Listen, I think the way to start this conversation is just to hear a little bit of the trailer, so let's hear it.
3: What is happening to me?
4: Did you miss me, Spidey? I'm losing my mind. I am totally out of control. I gotta fix whatever this is right now. So could you get rid of the bad aspects but keep the good?
5: How would you decide what parts of nature are good or bad?
4: Sorry about that.
6: Yo, Spider-Man.
7: You okay?
6: Did you get rid of that monster inside you?
1: So that is a trailer for Spider-Man Brand New Day. Christy, I just got to say, like, the last Spider-Man movie, it ended with a heartbreak. Peter Parker's got to make everyone forget that he's Spider-Man. Everyone he loves. No one knows who he is anymore. Where does this story go from there?
2: Yeah, it takes us from like the place where Peter Parker, this Peter Parker in particular, was defined by his community, and it takes all of that away from him. And so now we're in sad Batman territory. And like, I like a Batman.
1: Yeah.
2: But I like a wacky Batman. I like when Batman's broody, but everyone else around him is bonkers. Yeah. And so this kind of bummed me out. I don't like sad Peter Parker, especially because it opens, this is not a spoiler, it opens with him just kind of virtually stalking his old friends via online social media.
8: Yeah.
2: And I'm like, look, dude, relatable, but also bummer. Like, this is not the kickoff to the Spider-Man movie I was hoping for.
1: Yeah.
2: So yeah, he's essentially hermiting it up in a New York apartment that we do not understand how he can pay for. Because he's Spider-Maning full time.
1: Yeah.
2: And it seems like his only friend is a cop who pulls a shift at the Bear.
1: Okay, first of all, I think it's really worth noting that I like the thing that you said about this Spider-Man being defined by his community, because that's the thing that made the Tom Holland Spider-Man movies kind of delightful to watch, right? Like the idea that he's got his little crew with him. He's got a man in the chair who knows that he's Spider-Man. And also at the same time, he's got his larger community of other superheroes who every once in a while is like, hey, would you help? I'm having some struggle with this thing. Not so with this Spider-Man. I will also say that, Rad, this is landing at a time when it's been a rough ride for the MCU for a minute. We've talked about that on the show. You know, like, there's been Deadpool and Wolverine. That worked out okay. Can I tell you anything about Captain America Brave New World? No, sir, I cannot. Can I tell you anything about the plot of the Marvels? No. When did that come out? Who is in it? Does that even exist? What is Eternals? Like, those are movies that I think, like, came and went and just did not make the splash that we're sort of expecting Marvel movies to have done. You get this movie. Is this the movie that's going to make people go, oh, yeah, I like superhero movies. Let me go back to that world again.
9: I mean, I think it's going to make a lot of the people who were here for it from the beginning say that. Yeah. I mean, because, you know, a lot of your complaints about Captain America Brave New World, I felt that from the beginning of this franchise, right? So it gets a little more complicated where it's like, you know, they're like the Marvel movies that I've actually liked are few and far between. But yes, for the people who were upset by how lousy a Captain America Brave New World was, how messy the Marvels was, they are certainly going to be satisfied with this movie. They're going to be excited about this movie because at least this one's competent, you know, at best. Okay. You know, like, I think there's a competency here.
1: That's a generous word.
9: I think it's mildly likable, you know.
2: I was gonna say for rap.
9: Yeah. But here's the thing, like, I mean, I think, interestingly enough, like, I think what I appreciated about this movie is that it's like, is the stuff that Christie's like, oh, downer. You know, like, it's the attempt at Spider-Man 2 vibes, right? Spider-Man 2, Sam Raimi's Spider-Man 2.
1: Oh, yeah.
9: That's sit a high
1: down at the table, I was going to tell you about Sam Raimi. No, that's the first thing that's going to happen.
9: I think that's the one that like struck the perfect balance of being, you know, the superhero adventures, but really being about Spider-Man's like, you know, personal growth and his adventure stories.
1: Tells you something about his inner psyche.
9: Yeah, and really being about like really putting the relationships front and center. And I think this movie is going for that. I think Daniel Destin Cretton does want to make the characters be the thing that drives the narrative. Unfortunately, he is still part of this Marvel franchise. And this Marvel franchise says, oh, we got to bring in John Bernthal.

0: Stahl as the Punisher, and we got to bring in the Incredible Hulk, and we got to bring in, I mean, I'm not complaining about bringing Yelena, because Florence Pugh is my mind. She's been the best thing about the recent Marvel movies for, you know, for the whole time.
1: Yeah, Florence Pugh's great.
0: Yeah, and then you also have this mystery character who is basically ushering in the next era of Marvel movies. So you feel kind of the property tax once again that these movies always have to pay to the Marvel franchise, that they have been having to pay to the Marvel franchise since Iron Man 2, where it becomes work. It's about homework that you have to do for the next movie.
1: To that end, Maura, I feel like this idea of property tax has actually been pretty well received for some time, right? Like, the first Iron Man movie comes out in 2008, and the thing that it does is kick off a universe and a world that many people, for a long time, are very happily willing to inhabit, right? Like, at the end of every movie, they're like, hey, Iron Man's gonna return. And you go like, all right, can't wait for that one. And like, they've done something quite extraordinary by having this generational run of that starts in 2008, and this sort of box office dominance that runs all the way until, let's say, 2021. And then they kind of keep trying to return to those heights. You get this movie. Maura, it's been a minute since you've tapped into the Marvel Cinematic Universe, but you've returned with this one. What did you think of the movie?
2: Well, so I will say, you know, this is the first Spider-Man movie I've seen since the Sam Raimi era, or the Maguire Dunst era, as I like to call it.
1: Yeah.
2: And it's also the first Marvel movie that I've seen since Iron Man 2. So... It was really long, first of all, like 2.5, like, you know, like, that was my first observation. But, you know, I really liked Tom Holland. I thought he was very charming.
1: Yeah.
2: I'm glad, that you mentioned, Rad, that the other actors in the movie, because I actually got yelled at by some people online for being like, oh, I like this performance and that performance. So, yeah.
0: Like, they were like, oh, you're not allowed to reveal that this person's in the movie? Is that like, I'm like,
2: she's
0: really?
2: Because
1: we can name the actor. Sadie Sink is in the movie.
2: Yeah.
0: Yelled at for Florence Pugh being in the movie.
1: Oh, yeah. I see. Okay.
2: I did too. That was who I got yelled at over. And John Bernthal as well. And like, when did John Bernthal start being in everything, you know? But, because when the Liza Velez came on and I had already seen John Bernthal, I was like, oh, where's the restaurant? Like, when are they going to start getting the line? You know, that was so, yeah. She was great too. I was happy that she's getting like the big Marvel paycheck.
1: Yeah.
2: I did really like the kind of like characterization of Spider-Man and the way that it was kind of, you know, dealing with its existential crisis. Also, I felt like it was kind of like a physical maturing allegory with like the uncontrollable spurts of Web and everything. So that was really interesting. And obviously, you know, there's also the Island of Misfit Toys aspect of a lot of these Marvel characters that was played up, and that, you know, the people who returned to Peter Parker's life were also kind of part of.
1: Right.
2: I also did note the improbable real estate in New York, because I lived in New York for like 13 years, and I was like, man, I could. That's a. They must have had that since like 1999 or something. You know,
3: give me like one line where he's like, "Oh yeah, I did a really good investment in cryptocurrency."
2: Yeah,
3: something.
0: I think Tony Stark took care of him in the will. That's what happened.
2: They don't remember. Exactly.
1: Nobody remembers him.
0: That's right.
1: Yeah. I mean, so go ahead.
2: Oh, but I would go back to those characters again. I just thought that some of the action scenes were really long and kind of indulgent. And also, I saw it on like the AMC XL screen, which I guess is a slightly larger screen than normal. So the CGI and stuff really just was very apparent. And I am not a fan of that, because I like people talk. Like, I go to some movies where people talk to each other. There's sometimes like maybe car crashes and fights, but that sounded really snobby.
1: No,
2: oh,
1: I liked it.
2: Sorry.
1: I like, not only did I like it, but also I think like if you found the action sequence is really long, welcome to the last 15 years of Marvel. I mean, like, that is kind of the place where they've been. Yeah, okay. That's
2: fabulous.
1: You're glad to have caught you up on this. Having said that, I will go see it, if for no other reason aside from saying you got Tom Holland and you got Zendaya, and then you've got John Bernthal. I'm hearing The Odyssey 2. That's the thing that I'm hearing right now. Okay? I do want to move on, because sometimes a trailer lands and it gets people talking a lot, and it happened with this one.
4: It's good to be back.
5: To Uncle Scrooge.
6: To Uncle Scrooge.
1: Okay, so that's the trailer for Ebenezer. It is starring Johnny Depp. The trailer begins with these words flashing across the screen. He brought us Jack Sparrow, Edward Scissorhands, and the Mad Hatter this Thanksgiving.

0: The Master of Misfits returns. This trailer is not trying to be shy about the fact that Johnny Depp is Ebenezer Scrooge. Johnny Depp is starring in this role. Christy, I'll go to you first on this. Dr. was like, how do we get to this moment where Johnny Depp goes from one of the most scandalous celebrity trials of the decade to making a comeback in a major studio holiday movie?
1: Yeah, I don't like it.
0: Okay.
1: You know what I think is interesting about that opening? How long ago did the most recent of those movies come out? And the answer is over 20 years.
0: It's been a little while.
1: So even if you don't want to be the person making a decision based on Johnny's personal life and things he did or didn't probably do, like, when is the last time he's been good on screen? Why am I supposed to be excited about this? And I'm like a big nerd for Christmas Carol, where I will just give me every rendition. Let's go. Like, I'll watch like the Muppets, top tier, obviously.
0: It's not a hard sell for you to go through the door usually for Christmas Carol. Okay.
1: I'm like, let's go. Yeah. But like this one, I'm just like, it's so cringy. I don't understand why we're doing this. I'm also really tired in particular of the Johnny Depp style of acting that is putting a bunch of stuff on his face and like I cannot express to you how, like, as a young person, I thought he was just like the peak of actors. Mm-hmm. And then it was like we started getting into the Black Mass era and I was like, I don't know what we're doing anymore. Yeah. I don't know what this is. Not excited. I don't think it looks particularly interesting. And I think it's a little gross how they seem to be playing into the meta aspect, where Christmas Carol is, of course, a story about second chances. And they're like, huh, second chance? And I just want to point out, if you think Johnny Depp hasn't had a second chance, look at his IMDb. There's a bunch of movies you've never heard of because they're just not worth watching.
0: I will say, there's a difference between a second chance in movies that you've never heard of and movies that are meant to be a tentpole holiday major studio film. Like, if you're going to script a second chance, this would be the way that you do it. It's just a matter of whether people are interested in that or not. Maura, talk to me about what your reaction was when you watched that trailer.
2: So I'm somebody whose teenage years were marked by the free Johnny Depp poster that came with a subscription to Sassy Magazine on her wall.
0: Of course.
2: So I had a big crush on him. You know, he had those cheekbones that you could like ski off and whatever. And, but you know, it's really, and I was a fan. I loved Edward Scissorhands. Yeah. I even like, you know, the Michael Bolton song with the Lonely Island about Jack Sparrow a lot. But I think the way that this is being presented as like some triumphant comeback is kind of gross. Mm. And I think that it's very typical for American society in 2026, because we are sort of re-embracing all of the terrible people, I think, you know, not the country as a, you know, is their ethos, not everybody, because mm-hmm. not me, but it's like, why he's just putting a bunch of stuff on his face and making faces. And it's like, oh, great. Okay, cool. Thanks. I'm going to go watch Scrooged.
1: Thank you. I appreciate the Scrooge representation.
0: Yeah. The thing I want to sit in, though, is the idea that, he has this trial that is one of the most watched trials, I think, of any celebrity trial I've seen. And then there's sort of like this question of where does his career go from there? Because that, you know, that conversation, you know, was just kind of everywhere. And then he was quiet for a bit. And then you get this, right? And to me, right, it's interesting that Johnny Depp debuts this character at the San Diego Comic-Con, right? Given that A Christmas Carol, not really a Comic-Con situation. That's not really, that's not where you would have that character. I also noticed Fan Expo, which is, say, like our version of Comic-Con. They're hosting Mel Gibson next month, another actor who's been trying to get back into the spotlight after a bunch of years of scandal. What do you make of these conventions being the spaces where you launch the returns of these actors?
3: Well, I mean, I think it's an interesting strategy on the actor's part, right? I mean, you want to make this return. Where do you find the least discerning audience possible? Well, fans, fandom, right? I mean, like,
0: DragComicCon.com. Yes, well, okay.
3: Yeah. I mean, the thing is, I mean, that's the thing. It's like, I mean, they're this is not a comic book thing, but they're fans. They're fans of stars. They're fans of someone like Johnny Depp. I mean, this is a great place to go.
0: Celebrity culture is big.
3: And so this is a place where you'll go and you'll be feted, and everyone will applaud you and congratulate you, and they'll ask you the most softball questions. I mean, the panel at Comic-Con that hosted Johnny Depp was hosted by Steve Weintraub of Collider, who also did the Armie Hammer Q&A recently for Armie Hammer's movie. And so that guy's ideas of like hard-hitting questions is asking everyone what their favorite Christopher Nolan movie is. Oof. So like, you know, it's like you're, so it's a safe space for these stars to enter to get their adulation, to

0: make headlines like, I'm back, look at how excited everyone is to see me,
1: yeah,
0: right? And, you know, I'm being very disparaging, of course, of, like, the Comic-Con, the lack of discernment in terms of fans, yeah, because, like, of course, that demographic is so known for being loud, and there's a vocal, within that demographic, the loudest voices often tend to be not so concerned with Me Too, and they tend to be very, you know, they're the misogynistic voices among them, so I'm being disparaging on that front, but let's not forget that Johnny Depp also made a return 3 years ago at the Cannes Film Festival, where he got a polite standing ovation there. So, you know, he comes away from these events with the reports. There's no hard-hitting interviews. There's just reports of applause. There's just reports of adulation. There's just reports, headlines letting everyone know that people are welcoming him back. It's almost like what Trump does when he wants to, like, kind of rig the room with friendlies, right? Yeah. And, I mean, even to take it further, your example of Mel Gibson showing up at Fan Expo here in Toronto, he's actually showing up at a few fan expos all over the place, right? Mm-hmm. And the Mel Gibson situation is interesting because, you know, his last big offense was over a dozen years ago, like kind of the racial tirades and stuff like that. And since then, he has made a movie that scored a bunch of Oscar nominations. Yeah, I saw Ridge.
1: Yeah.
0: But it's interesting because, like, I wonder, like, so in the sense of Fan Expo, is it that they are not discerning, or is it that they're opportunistic because they are getting big celebrities on the cheap when they're not exactly welcome? And, you know, this argument also applied to Paramount, who is doing the Ebenezer Scrooge movie, right? Because yeah. Paramount...
1: Reportedly paying $5 million, which is like, that's not, you know, 20 years ago, you would have been laughable. 40.
0: Exactly.
1: Right? He's reportedly, like, the New York Times said he's taken a pay cut and then taken sort of back end revenue from this movie. So he is literally doing the movie much cheaper than you would get, you know, 20 years ago.
0: And that's the case. I mean, so David Ellison at Paramount, ever since he took over, it's become known as, like, the place that's welcoming back all the canceled men, right? Oh. Like, so there's the Johnny Depp in Ebenezer. There's Brett Ratner directing Rush Hour 4 because Trump really wants Rush Hour 4. Brett Ratner, of course, having sexual assault allegations against him. There's Max Landis writing the G.I. Joe movie. This guy's got sexual assault allegations around him. So is David Ellison making Paramount, you know, the place where we're welcoming back all the guys who offended the Me Too culture?
2: Probably.
0: Or is he just taking advantage of how cheap he can get them right now, as Fan Expo is?
1: I gotta tell you, the many nightmare sentences in that entire paragraph, but no larger nightmare sentence than the very specific sentence where you said, because Trump wants Rush Hour 4. I mean, there are, I suppose, other motivations to make movies. That's a new one. You know what I mean? That is a new one that has entered culture. My name is Elamine Abdelmahmoud, and this is Commotion. Maura Johnson is here, and Christy Puchko is here, and Rats on Place here, and we are talking about some of the big stories of the week.

0: Well, Dolly, I didn't actually want to cut off this crowd. I just want to keep hearing those people sing. That is a crowd in Dublin earlier this week. They are singing Falling Slowly, which is, of course, by Glenn Hansard and Markéta Ergolova from the movie Once, in honor of Glenn Hansard. He died on Wednesday in a motorcycle crash near Dublin. He was 56 years old. That song from Once, that's Glenn Hansard's signature song. It's a song that won an Oscar. Christy, I'll go to you because you were literally singing the song before we started getting off air. Just like,
1: not realizing
0: you were,
1: I wasn't muted.
0: Yeah, no, that was the best. That was truly the best. For listeners who maybe don't know, or might maybe only know Glenn Hansard from Once, can you just give us a sense of like what's the thing that made him special? What he means to you?
1: Yeah, I mean, he was a known Irish performer, and John Carney put him at the front of Once. I actually just saw a video where apparently, like, Cillian Murphy was supposed to be the lead in Once, and that fell through. But Glenn was already writing the music, and John Carney was like, I don't know why I didn't think of this. Like, you should be the lead in this.
0: Yeah.
1: And it's like, I think we all know Once, but it's like, you know, he's continued to make really beautiful music. After Once, him and Markéta formed a band called The Swell Season, which toured and which I saw, and like, it was just really incredible because it was like, I think why people were so into both that movie and the Broadway show that followed and the concerts that followed and the tour that followed, like the sincerity, nothing he does in that movie feels like a performance.

0: And when he sings, even outside of that character, it doesn't feel like a performance. Like, it feels like he is opening up his chest and presenting himself to us and offering us to do the same. And like, it's also, I was just thinking this part about how once it's crazy because it's this beautiful romantic drama that ends with them not being together. And in real life, they didn't end up together. But none of that makes the movie less beautiful or the message less beautiful. And it's kind of like now applied to him being gone. It's like, it's super sad that he's gone, but there's something really beautiful about the time that we got to have with him.
1: Yeah, I totally completely agree with that. I think like that's to me the thing that I sort of take away from Glenn Hansard. Every single time that you watch a video of him online, you kind of go like, this is just a person opening his chest and just being so present in the song. Rad, let me ask you, like many of us, you were introduced to Glenn Hansard through Once. What strikes you about his performance in that movie?
2: I mean, I think there's no better testament to his performance or like him just bringing himself to that movie than how much John Carney's movies sucked since then. You know what I mean? Like, because
1: like that was like a high point of,
2: but I mean, because that's the thing, John Carney, the writer and director of Once, I mean, so of course he's collaborating closely with Glenn Hansard and Marchetta, like, you know, and they are bringing themselves to that film.
1: Yeah.
2: And he's been trying to, like, that Once was lightning in a bottle, you know, that kitchen sink musical thing. It was its own vibe. John Carney's been chasing the high of Once ever since. Like, he's been making these sort of kitchen sink musicals with different collaborators. I mean, he just had one recently with Paul Rudd and a Jonas brother. And none of them come close to what Once had. And so, you know, when you laid the cards out on the table, it's like, oh yeah, Glenn Hansard had the sauce that made that movie work, not John Carney.
1: Yeah, I think there's something really special, I think, about the way that their chemistry looks on screen, but also at the same time, at the end of the day, like, it's the songs that carry that movie, right? The idea of trying to recreate that seems completely impossible. It is worth mentioning because I think a bunch of people are paying attention to the conversation this week for the first time with Glenn Hansard, that Glenn's relationship with Marchetta, they're both, you know, worked on the movie, on the music for Once. They first met when she was 12 years old and he was 31. She was the daughter of music programmers, like festival programmers. And then they didn't start dating until maybe like when she was 19 or so, which is like when Once came out. But that's raising a lot of eyebrows for a lot of people because like they've maybe noticing this maybe for the first time this week. They didn't stay together as a couple. They did stay together musically. I mean, like The Swell Season had a new record that came out, I think it was last year or something like that.
0: Yeah.
1: We've seen all these tributes to Glenn from all across the worlds of entertainment. Billie Eilish, you know, Bono. Like, I mean, like just like the biggest names you can think of, they're all paying tribute to Glenn Hansard. Talk to me about why you think he was, you know, so beloved by so many different people.
3: So he had a really long music career before Once. He was actually in The Commitments, which was the 1990 sensation. Yes, I love that movie.
1: Yeah.
3: He played Outspan, the out there kind of guitarist. And he was also, his band The Frames started in 1990. I feel like they had their big breakthrough in kind of 2001 with their album For the Birds, which was recorded in part by Steve Albini at his studio in Chicago called Electrical Audio. And I feel like, you know, he's very much a student of like his countryman Van Morrison and Bob Dylan and Leonard Cohen. And I feel like Christy said, like he brought that self to his songwriting, and it's so beautiful and precise, and his lyrical turns. I mean, you know, that's Irish music, but he also has collaborated with a ton of artists. He sang at Shane McGowan's funeral. He sang Fairy Tale of New York.
1: That
3: there.
1: Video is unbelievable. I watched the video
3: amazing.
1: All the time.
3: Yeah. Oh gosh. Yeah. And he's collaborated with Bruce Springsteen, with Eddie Vedder. He's somebody who I think brings that spirit of the Irish session where a bunch of people just go to a bar and play music.
1: Yeah.
3: I think he's brought that to his collaborations with these bigger artists. And like, you know, I think that was something that people just love to see. They love to see that generosity, because there is a generosity in collaboration, right?
1: Yes.
3: And that he's, you know, that he's inspiring these huge artists also to have him on the same stage and on the same level as him, I think is a testament to the fact that his songwriting is so strong.
1: I completely, completely agree. And I also think that's a really lovely place to leave it. I really appreciate your time. Thank you guys so much for being on the show today.
2: Thanks for having us.
0: Always a pleasure.
1: Yes,
0: thank
1: of
0: you.
1: Course. Rad Simon Play is a freelance film critic whose work shows up on CTV, CBC, and in the Globe and Mail. He was right here in our studio. Christy Puchko is the film editor at Mashable in New York City. And Maura Johnston is a freelance music journalist in Boston.

0: That is a bit of Night Call by French music producer Kavinsky featuring Love Fox. The track you're hearing is probably Kavinsky's most famous. It appeared in the 2011 movie Drive. Kavinsky died earlier this week in Paris. And over the past week, tributes from the dance music community have been pouring in, including from Canada. A-Track wrote, "Kavinsky was the funniest person I ever met. The Weeknd called him an inspiration. Kavinsky was 50 years old." That's it for the show today. My name is Alamine Abdelmahmoud. This is Commotion. We'll see you on Monday.
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4: OpenAI is the giant company behind ChatGPT. Empire of AI author Karen Howe rejects a scale-at-all-costs approach to labor, water, land, and data. She's up next on Ideas.
5: From CBC News, The World This Hour, I'm Helen Mann. WestJet says it has started the process of parking its Boeing 737 aircraft in anticipation of a possible job action. It says negotiations with the union representing its cabin crew have not yet resulted in an agreement. One of the sticking points is unpaid work flight attendants do while the planes are on the ground. Conservative leader Pierre Poilievre says that isn't fair.
6: This isn't a vacation for them. So conservatives believe that all the airlines should be paying their flight attendants from the time they show up to work to the time they leave.
5: Poilievre is encouraging both sides to find a solution before a deadline set for Sunday morning. The wildfire burning near Clinton, B.C. has prompted new evacuation orders. Some 1,100 properties around Green Lake in B.C.'s Cariboo region are now being threatened. People pushed out of their homes are being told to head north to Prince George if they need lodging. The Pear Lake wildfire is one of almost 50 burning out of control across the province. Altogether, more than 5,000 properties are under evacuation orders or alerts. And more strong winds and hot, dry conditions are in the forecast for this weekend. Spanish authorities say most of the migrants who crossed into the Spanish enclave of Ceuta have returned home. Tens of thousands made the crossing yesterday from Morocco. At least 57 of them have died. CBC's Julia Chapman reports.
7: Una violación de la integridad territorial de España.
8: Spain's Prime Minister Pedro Sanchez says the exclave has come under attack. On a visit to Ceuta, he blamed trafficking gangs for encouraging crossings and vowed to send everyone back. The Spanish military have arrived as reinforcements, but their numbers